0: island of Keshem near the Strait of Hormuz, as well as in Bandar Abbas and Bushehr, the site of a nuclear power plant. Tehran says it has struck US military bases in Jordan, Kuwait and Bahrain. The renewed hostilities are further straining the preliminary deal to end the war. White House Press Secretary Caroline Levitt says that US President Donald Trump remains open to talks with Iran.
1: A man's due to face a Queensland court today charged with child abuse offences. Police allege he committed the crimes in Charleville in the state's southwest between January 2007 and March 2009. The 71-year-old has been charged with offences, including indecent treatment of children. He was extradited from New South Wales yesterday and is due to appear in the Brisbane Magistrates Court today. Investigators believe there may be more victims and are urging anyone with information to come forward. The latest figures from the Australian Institute of Health and Welfare reveal the number of daily smokers in the country has dropped by 500,000 in the past 3 years. Sarah Tomevska has the story.
2: The National Drug Strategy Household Survey has found daily smoking rates among adults have fallen to a historic low of 5.8%, while the daily vaping rate among Australians aged over 14 has stabilised at 3.6%. While smoking is down, the survey found the use of other nicotine products like pouches is rising, with the number of people who use three or more nicotine products doubling in the last year, which could represent an increase in the average amount of nicotine being consumed.
1: 10 previously unreleased songs by David Bowie, recorded early in his career, will soon be made public. The collection, from when he was still known by the stage name Davy Jones, includes contributions from the guitarist Jimmy Page, who would go on to form Led Zeppelin. One of the unheard singles was uploaded to streaming services on Wednesday ahead of the release of the full collection on the 18th of September. In the NRL, the Broncos coach Michael Maguire has praised his side's performance in their victory over the ladder-leading Panthers. Brisbane beat Penrith 14 points to 12 at Western Sydney Stadium last night to kick off round 20. The victory ends the Broncos' 8-match losing streak and keeps their slim finals chances alive. Maguire says he knew they could do it.
3: Really pleased for the players and the staff. You know, we've obviously gone through a bit over the last couple of months, and I've always believed that that's inside them, and they're able to go out and show what they know they can do. Yeah, just really pleasant for them. But, you know, we've obviously got to keep doing that now.
1: Queensland's weather, scattered showers about the Wide Bay, very isolated showers about the Whitsundays and eastern Cape York coast, mostly sunny elsewhere. Cairns and Rockhampton 25, Townsville 27, Mackay 22, Bundaberg 23, Mount Isa 24. In the state southeast, partly cloudy with showers and the chance of a storm. Brisbane, Logan and the Gold Coast 21, Ipswich 22 degrees, the Sunshine Coast 20, Toowoomba 17. Looking ahead, partly cloudy with showers tomorrow.
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5: Hello, good morning. Yes, we are in the garden. How's your mango tree going? Is it full of flowers? How are your pineapples doing? Your plants in general? What about your lawn? How's that looking? Well, if you've got a gardening concern, a question, or even maybe a little success story, you're very welcome to call through now. The lines are open, 1300 630 222, or text on 0487 993 222.
6: From your porch to Parliament House and the world beyond, news you trust, conversations that count. 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
5: Susan Graham Ryan with you this morning, and today I am joined by Jerry Colby Williams to answer your gardening questions. Good morning.
7: Good morning, Susan.
5: Thank you for being with me. How is your garden at the moment, Jerry?
7: Well, it's doing okay, despite today being the best impression we've had for years on an English summer's day. It's about 15 degrees and it's trying to rain.
5: Well, it's not very often the Queensland weather is likened to those inclement conditions. Yes, not ideal. A very cool day right across Queensland today. Even some frost about, apparently.
7: Yes, it's been quite shocking. I think it's 15 years since we've had a winter's day as cool as this in my garden.

0: Okay, well, maybe it's the same at your place. If you've got a question today, you can give us a call, 1300 630 222. Calling is always the best way, and calling through earlier, Rod from Cairns is first in line. Well done to you, Rod. If you've got a question, join in the line, 1300 630 222. Rod from Cairns, good morning to you.
1: Morning, Susan. Morning, Jerry.
0: Morning to you. And what is happening at your place, Rod?
1: Apart from freezing to death.
0: Oh, no.
1: I took the bin out earlier and I thought, oh, I don't really need to do this. We've already committed, so I have to.
0: getting the jobs done. I hear you've got some questions about pineapples today, Rod.
1: Yes. I've had some pineapple plants that have fruited and I've taken the pineapple off. And what do I do with the plant? Do I cut it back or do I just let it do what it's going to do?
2: Well, that's actually quite a good question, Rod, because if you are like me and you propagate from the tops of the pineapples,
1: yes,
2: what you'll find over a long time, it takes a long time, but over a period of 20-odd years that I've been doing it, my plants and my fruit have been gradually getting smaller and smaller, so that the tops are really easy to propagate from, and they will definitely fruit. But over the years, they lose their vigor. So your success, your future, is basically invested in the plant that you've harvested the fruit from.
1: Mm-hmm.
2: And so you'll find that if you just remove the fruit, allow the rosette that's left over to direct what energy it has back into the plant, you'll get a sucker produced from it. And those suckers, sometimes they're called, I think, rattoon is the old-fashioned name for them. Those suckers will produce a more vigorous plant than the tops, and you'll get a larger fruit. So in the long term, you're better off by just growing from those side shoots than you are from the tops.
1: Okay, so I should be cutting them back. And that's
2: no, don't cut them back. They will eventually die. I mean, it can be a very slow process, and they can look a little bit tatty along the way. But what they do is they redirect their energy into producing a new whorl of growth, and those side shoots, those suckers that they produce, are more vigorous than the plants produced from the tops of pineapples. So in the long term, stick with those whorls and just forgive it having a very long, bad hair day.
1: Oh, a very bad hair day. I thought they were called pups. I thought the suckers that came out were called pups.
2: It's a pup is a general term for offshoots that are produced from various parts of pineapples and their relatives. One of the telangias that I grow at home, it produces its pups directly from flowers and from nodes along the stems. So you get maybe 20 or 30 pups coming from the flower and the stems. So it's just a general term for baby plant. But the old-fashioned technical term for those suckers was rattoons. And that's what the commercial growers used to put their trust in.
1: Oh, very good. Lovely. That suits me because I let Mother Nature look after the garden and I continue to do that.
0: That's a great strategy, Rod. Thank you very much. I've heard that that term rattoon used for sugarcane when growers are talking about sugarcane, Jerry.
2: Yes. These are old-fashioned terms, and that you find them in books, and they're the sort of books that I like to collect in my library, but they're not usually used in conversational language these days.
0: Yeah, and it's calling it a pup is a very Aussie way to approach it, I reckon. Thank you very much for that. Have a great weekend, Rod. And from Rod to Rob in Blackwater, he's next in line, but the lines are free after that. So if you do have a question, give us a buzz, 1300 630 222. That's 1300 630 222. Rob from Blackwater, good morning.
3: Yeah, good morning. It's Rod. It's Romeo Oscar Delta.
0: Oh, so my apologies. What's your question today?
3: Sir Walter Raleigh Lawn.

0: one side of the house is growing really, really good, and the other side of the house looks like it's almost dead, and that side of the house doesn't get any sunlight at this time of the year. Is that what the problem is, and what can we do?
1: Well, Rod, you're absolutely right. This is the time of year where shade and sun make a significant difference on many lawn grasses, and Sir Walter is just one of those. And I used to have to sort of soldier through a Sydney winter trying to keep grass looking green and not bare during the winter periods. And the way that we dealt with that, and this is what I suggest for you, is that you build up the strength of the turf in autumn. Now, that's gone, but you can still remember this next year. So when you hit around about March or April, give it a good feed. You can get a lawn fertilizer, or you can get a pelletized poultry manure, and you apply that to build up the vigor of the turf, because as it goes through winter and it has less and less sunshine, then that draws on its energy reserves. So you build up the energy reserves with a little bit of feeding in autumn, so it's got more to draw down on. The other thing which is really successful is to raise the height of cut. Now, I don't know how high your mower can cut, but in cases like yours, I'd recommend not actually using a mower. If it's at all possible, use a brush cutter, because they will cut much higher. And we used to do this around the bases of all of the evergreen trees in Sydney Botanic Gardens. And that's places where the sunlight was permanently restricted and grass found it permanently hard to form a decent lawn. So by using a brush cutter, we raised the height of the lawns. We found that that allowed them to make the best use of what sunshine falls. And when you walk past these evergreen trees, you have the impression of a proper lawn. Now, that grass would get a little bit thin towards the end of August, so there will be a little bit of thinning in it, but the height of the cut really does determine the greenness of your lawn. Plus, if it's a lawn that is heavily worn, it's used a lot, that longer grass is a bit like shag pile on a carpet. You know, it lasts longer. It takes longer to wear down thick grass than it does if it's cut really nice and neat and low. So it's that combination of actions will give you a greener lawn longer during the cool seasons, when the nights are longer and the sunlight is lower in the sky. Okay?
0: Okay, thank you.
2: Right.
0: Can I give you a little bit of information?
2: Oh, go for it.
0: When you plant a fresh lawn, did you know that if you put sprinkle a bottle of whiskey over the top of the lawn, and that way it comes up half cut?
2: Oh my goodness. Rod, thank you very much. Rod from Blackwater. Appreciate some dad jokes for a Friday. It is 10:15. If you've got a question, give us a buzz, 1300 630 222, or send a text on 0487 993 222. Calling is always best, 1300 630 222. Michael from Rockhampton, good morning.
3: Hello there, how are you?
2: We're good, thank you. What's going on at your place?
3: Keeping everything alive at the moment.
2: A bit of a battle. What's going on with your blueberries?
3: Well, just in the theory, out of what to fertilise them with, the last ones I tried to propagate, and they died, they up and died. But so I bought some azalea potting mix. I put them in, and I got another blueberry plant, put it in, and they were actually looking pretty good. I reckon I might get it. Bit of fruit off it, but how can I fertilise it, or what can I fertilise it? Is it your fertiliser going to change the pH level of my soil or not, please, Jerry?
1: Well, Michael, that's a good observation, because not all fertilisers have the same effect on the pH of the growing material that you're using. If you use an artificial fertiliser, like a slow-release fertiliser, then they will, over a period of time, slightly acidify the growing medium. Now, I just said growing medium. I didn't refer to pots or in the ground, because in my experience, if you use a slow-release fertiliser in pots, plants in pots, that acidification over time does become relatively pronounced. You know, it can be quite significant. And so if it is a plant that doesn't like really acidic conditions, it's a good idea to vary the fertilizer that you use. But we're talking about feeding blueberries. And you said that you're right ahead of the game. You bought an azalea mix to grow them in. So that is something which is suitable for acid-loving plants like blueberries, as well as azaleas and camellias and rhodos. So you're immediately, you've ticked the right box. So using a slow-release fertilizer, a general-purpose slow-release fertilizer for your blueberries will help. It will help. It will help to keep that mix acidic as the blueberries grow. But if you were just keeping them in pots, and, you know, you're thinking maybe of growing them in pots for 10 years, then I would say use something different during the course of the year. So you can use a slow-release fertilizer for them in spring, summer, and autumn. So three applications in a year will be plenty to keep the blueberries happy. If you want to vary what you're using, then you could go for one of the good quality seaweeds fertilizers and just use that for one of those periods. So maybe spring, use the slow-release fertilizer. In summer, use the seaweed. And then in autumn, go back to the slow-release fertilizer. And that way you're varying the inputs around the roots of those plants. But I don't think it's really going to be a problem for you, because most people, after about 2 or 3 years, they'll need to repot their blueberries and use fresh mix. So you reset things each time you repot. What does that sound to you? How does that sound to you?
3: Yeah, no, that's good. So Hoff has, well, if you put the slow-release fertiliser in, what, that's just enough for the winter maybe, or something like that? Or could I do it regularly? I don't know how long it takes to break down that stuff.
1: Well, generally you'll get about 3 months out of a slow-release application. And that will get them through a season. The reason I mentioned doing it only three times a year is because you do need to give them a bit of a break from the food. And plants in general respond best if the fertilizer is applied at the time when they're making their most growth. So most plants are quite happy to skip a winter application of slow-release fertilizer. So three times a year would be fine for your blueberries.
3: There's a lot of different types of slow-release.
1: there are. But look, you know, there is a number of well-known brands out there on the market. And if you get a general-purpose one, not one that's designed for natives because it has less phosphorus in it, and the black blueberries will be fine with a little bit of phosphorus in their feed, just go for a general-purpose one. That's really what you want, a general-purpose slow-release fertilizer.
2: Michael, thank you very much for the call. Great questions today, and good luck with those blueberries. If you've got a question, do give us a call, 1300 630 222. Gonna have a chat to Turtle Man next, then Sandra and Phil. Call through with your question, 1300 630 222. Turtle Man, good morning. I have so many questions.
4: Good morning. How you going?
2: I'm good, thank you. I want to know why you're called Turtle Man, but maybe I should ask you about your mulberry tree instead.
4: Yeah, the mulberry tree. I just want to know, is it a good thing to give it a trim every now and again? Because it looks really spindly. And when in the year should I trim it? When's a good time?
1: Okay. Both very valid questions. mulberries can get out of hand in quite a short period of time, and it's not uncommon for people to be unable to pick the fruit because they've grown so tall and they've got spindly growth that you can't put a ladder up. So pruning is really handy for making sure that you get all the fruit that the tree produces. You're not giving too much of it away to the birds. It's important to time the pruning. You do it after you've picked your crop. Now, when the mulberries fruit does depend on where you live, and I don't know where you are in Queensland, and it also depends on the type of mulberry that you grow. You see, there are chartreuse varieties of mulberry, and they bear fruit over quite an extended period of time. You might find 3-4 months. Sometimes you'll get a late crop. Apart from spring, you'll get a late crop in late summer or early autumn. So, you know, it's difficult to choose the best time to prune a chartreuse mulberry. But once you've got the bulk of your crop, then you can prune them. And you can prune them really hard as well. So in regards to your question, if you prune before you've harvested your fruit, then you can actually stop them from flowering and you may skip a year of fruiting, okay?
4: Yep, makes sense. Yep, thank you.
2: Lovely. Thanks so much for the call, Mick.
4: All right, thank you.
2: Thank you. You are on ABC. It's across Queensland. We're talking everything gardening today. If you do have a gardening question, give us a call, 1300 630 222. Sandra's next, then Phil from Townsville. If you've got a question, call through, and call through sooner rather than later. Sandra from Bushy Beach in Townsville, what's going on at your place?
5: Hi, good morning. We've just moved here 4 months ago, and we had to start our gardens from scratch. And I planted 3 hibiscus, and they flowered, and now they're getting buds all over them, but the buds are falling off before I get a chance to open up. And I can't see any insects anywhere or anything chewing at them. And I'm just wondering why.
1: Well, look, it really does depend on the consistent availability of moisture. You will find that a range of flowering plants will drop their flowers in response to going a little bit too dry at the roots. So one of the things about Townsville is that the rate of evaporation, the loss of moisture from the soil, almost always exceeds the rainfall, except during summer rain events. So you do need to keep the water up to these plants, and because you live in such a lovely warm climate, hibiscus can flower all year round. So they're quite happy to produce blooms, and they will open as long as they have got the availability of moisture. Now, the other thing that goes hand in hand with a constantly blooming hibiscus is access to nutrients. And in a caller just a little earlier on, we were talking about applying a slow-release fertilizer for 3 seasons of the year, so in our spring, summer and autumn application of a slow-release fertiliser. You can buy complete hibiscus food. You can just go straight to a nursery and buy them. But it's important to make sure that they do get a regular application of food as well to help energise them so they have got the ability to produce these flowers and to produce fresh leaves. As you'll notice, this is a constant all year round thing in your part of the world. They'll be happy to flower all year round. They'll produce new leaves, they'll drop leaves, and they'll keep growing all through the year as long as they've got that supply, that regular routine supply of some moisture and some food. And I think that's all you need, is that finding that happy medium with the amount of water, the regularity of water you need, and giving them a supply of nutrients at the time that they need it.
5: Because I'm watering them every second day. One of them I moved in a pot with me, and it's only since it's been in the ground that the flowers, the buds are falling off before they flower. But I haven't been given any nutrient, though. I better get some.
6: Okay. Well, think about the food, Sandra. But the other thing is, you've just possibly given me the explanation for them dropping those leaves. It could just simply be transplant shock. It's just that process of going from being in a pot into open soil. That may be all it is, just a temporary shock. So watch the watering. You're doing well. Every other day is fine for establishing the hibiscus. Give it a little bit of food and just give it a few weeks just to settle into its new home, and I reckon it'll be fine. Okay?
5: Okay. Very much for your help. Have a good day.
2: Thank you, and to you too, Sandra. That's Sandra from Townsville. This is Gardening Talk back on ABC across Queensland. If you've got a gardening question, you should give us a call. Sooner the better, 1300 630 222. That's 1300 630 222. You can also send text messages, but the call is the best thing. And I can tell you that after Phil from Townsville, there's currently no one in line. So a great time to call, 1300 630 222. Phil, good morning.
7: Good morning. How are you going?
2: Good, thank you. What's your question today?
7: It's about long beans, snake beans. I'm in Townsville, which at the moment is just north of Hobart, or it feels like 7 degrees. So long beans. And what happened about six weeks ago, the leaves started going brown around the edges, and then they died off completely, and the plant pretty much died. And a neighbour a couple of blocks away, he had 20 metres of long beans, and the same thing happened. The leaves went brown and the plants died. So just wondering, what's an organic treatment for them?
6: Okay, Phil. Because I can't see the patient, I can't guarantee that I can give you the right answer. But
7: yeah.
6: One of the problems that we get occasionally along the coast of Queensland is when you have warm, moist conditions. Now, I know today's a bit of an unusual day. It's unusual down here in Brisbane, so it's just how the weather sort of rolls out. But it has been a relatively mild winter. And in those conditions, sometimes you can find fungal problems will affect snake beans. Here, down south in Brisbane, it's too cold to grow snake beans, so we grow dwarf French beans to get through our winter. But we have the same sort of problem. So what I advise people to do with whatever type of bean you're growing, wherever you're growing it, to either grow them in a mound or a ridge, so that water, when you water them, that water doesn't hang around at the base of the plant. Yeah. And when you do water them, it doesn't matter if you wet the leaves, if you do it first thing in the morning. So those leaves are dry by the time the sun goes down. Now, we can't do anything about rain. We can't do anything about dewfall. But we can control the wetting of the leaves by the watering that we do. So if you do it first thing in the morning, you'll be fine. If they're in a ridge, then the water will drain away from the base. Yeah. If you do get this problem, then it's best not to replant beans in the same spot the same season, okay? Yeah. I know you'll be able to catch up. There's no problem with catching up and getting successful snake beans in because you're in Townsville. But just move the site to somewhere else just to make sure that if there's any active fungi in the soil where the others were grown, then it's not sitting there waiting for the next lot to come along.
7: Yeah.
6: Now, one of the things that I do, you may not be comfortable with this, but it's a bit of brinkmanship. And what I've found is that when the conditions are conducive for this fungus, not watering the beans every single day can help to stop the disease actually affecting the roots. Now, I'm talking about the roots, not the leaves. So what I tend to do is I water every second or every third day down here in Brisbane.
7: Yeah.
6: So not watering it every day is one of those things.

0: It's a leap of faith for some people, particularly when the weather warms up. But I have found that I've only had this problem that you've gone through once in 20 years. See? And that's just because I was, you know, I was being casual. I wetted the leaves. I didn't have them in ridges. And it was just the type of weather that the fungi thrive on. So I just think withholding water, raised beds, starting somewhere else, you should be fine.
1: Yeah, I've actually got the pots hanging on the fence, and what the internet said, spray them with milk and water. I did that, and then that didn't work. I sprayed them with bicarb and water, and then I went to Epsom salt and water and a couple of drops of dishwash. And I have to spray them every day, but I seem to have got them under control. But I'm just wondering if Epsom salt is a poison or if it's considered organic.
0: You have been busy. You have been busy. Now, look, the milk and water, that works on mildew. So it's a different fungus from the one that I'm talking to. Your one is specific to beans. So milk and water is fine. And commercial grape growers in South Australia use that as a way of keeping mildew off their grapes. But using the bicarbonate of soda, another organic remedy, but it works on the fungi that don't like alkaline leaf surfaces. So I use that on roses to stop rose rust, mildew, and black spot on roses. So it's a bit specific. It's a slightly different mode of action. Milk is an antibiotic. The bicarb of soda changes the pH of the leaf surface. But applying the Epsom salts, that's not a fungicide, so it's not going to control anything on affecting your beans or any other fungus in the garden. All Epsom salts does is it provides magnesium, and magnesium is one of the minerals that's required for plants to produce the green chlorophyll pigment, which they use to generate energy from the sun. So it gives them a fillip, it will give them a boost, but it's certainly not going to deal with the fungus. But all these three remedies that you've been using, the one thing they have in common is they need water to be applied to the plant.
1: All right.
0: And so you're wetting the foliage of your beans, and while these may work on specific fungi, it may be this applying the moisture on the leaves which is helping the fungus to spread through your beans. So I wouldn't do any spraying. Just you water at the base in the morning and keep those leaves dry for as long as you can. Okay?
1: Yeah. I'm also, the dish drops that I'm using is actually a specific one that people actually, it's not actually dish drops, it's stuff, people actually use it on their chooks to wash these, it's called LOC, so I don't, and it seems to be working. The mold is under control and the leaves are brilliant green, so maybe it's actually the drops that I'm putting in, rather, as I said, it's a brand name,
0: All you need to use, if you want to use a wetting agent, that's what it is. It's something that helps a spray mix to disperse evenly over the foliage. You can just use a couple of drops, maximum couple of drops of ordinary dishwashing detergent in a litre of spray. That'll have just the same effect as any of the commercial brands. But in this case, keeping your bean leaves dry, if they're looking like they've got a fungal disease, is part of control. It won't eradicate it, but it'll control those bean fungal problems.
2: Phil from Townsville, thanks so much for calling through today for Gardening Talkback on ABC Radio Queensland. 25 minutes until your 11 o'clock ABC News update. If you've got a question today for Gardening Talkback, call through 1300 630 222 or text 0487 993 222. Let's go to Cairns now. Sandra's on the line. Good morning.
3: Good morning.
2: What's going on with your passion fruit, Sandra?
3: My one-year-old passion fruit has heaps of fabulous flowers, but it's not turning to fruit. And I've even started propagating I've taken the from the female part of it and putting it on the male part.
2: Oh, you're doing nature's work, Sandra.
3: Yes.
2: Pollinating, I think, maybe.
3: Pollinating's the word.
0: It sounds like you've got a very successful passion fruit there. Shame about the fruit, though, isn't it?
3: Yes.
0: One of the common causes for passion fruit to do what yours is doing is not having a pollen partner.
3: See, right.
0: They can recognise their own pollen. So while you can be the bee and you increase the risk, or not the risk, sorry, you increase the chance of fruiting occurring by being the bee, if it recognises own pollen, then it generally tends to set fewer fruit. You will get some. One of the simple ways around this that I suggest to people is that you plant two passion fruit in the same hole. And that way you've got two plants and the pollen will be slightly different between each plant. And then if you're doing what you're doing, you're being the bee, then you'll find that you will successfully cross-pollinate them. And that's really all it takes. Just that recognition of a different plant's pollen gets the fruit to set. So everything you've done is fine. It sounds like it's a happy plant. You know, if you feel the need to feed it, seaweed is all they need. There are commercial growers that use just seaweed to grow great crops of passion fruit. But it's that idea of having a pollen partner. And if you put them in the same planting hole, then they'll grow up and they'll occupy the same amount of space that a single passion fruit will occupy. So you won't have it going crazy, but you do help tip nature in your favour.
3: Yes, I have a couple of months ago planted one, so I just need to wait for it to flower. It still happen. It's not because it's only 1 year old, is it?
0: No. Look, it really depends on the vigour of the plant and the season you plant it in. But if you plant one early, I mean, you're in Cairns, so if you plant one early, it's, say, late autumn, early winter, then you should get fruit within the first year. So really what you've done the right thing, but it's just a question of catch-up for the second plant to be discovered by the bees. And then you should just be in passion fruit heaven.
3: Ah, thank you. That's what I'm after.
2: Sandra, great. Thanks so much for calling through. It's lovely when people are already on the right track. I love to hear it. Sandra, thanks so much. Have a great weekend. 20 minutes remaining until your 11 o'clock ABC News. Let's dash to Mount Garnet now. Julie's on the line. Good morning.
4: Morning, Susan and Jerry. My question is, about 3 weeks ago, the top of my macadamia tree, the new leaves turn black around the edges.
2: Oh.
4: The rest of the plant's good?
0: That's not good, and it's not normal.
4: Well, we had a bit of heat, and I wondered whether it was the dew dripping off maybe a gum tree might have got it. I don't know.
0: No, that doesn't sound right to me. Look, the blackening of the leaves is generally responsive to a number of things. So I'm sorry, I can't put my finger on it, but I'll just mention these things just in case you can say, oh yes, this might be it. So sometimes when the leaves are young and they're still soft and you have a heat wave, then the leaves can become scorched because they just dry out, they desiccate because of the heat. Another cause can be getting phosphorus, which is a nutrient applied in fertilizers like lawn fertilizers. That can damage young leaves, and that can actually kill a tree, but it could certainly be one of the reasons why, or the reason why, the leaves have gone black. Another one is if you're

0: you're using wastewater, so dishwashing water that's got a lot of detergent in it, particularly if it's come out of a washing machine, then that can certainly cause the leaves to go black. And then the last one would be if you're using salty bore water, because they really don't like anything other than clean water to be watered with. So those are my best shots, Julia. I really can't say which one in particular it might be.
1: You can rule out washing machine and dishwater because I use one drop of detergent for all the dishes. People overuse dishes.
0: Okay.
1: The other thing was I did give it chook manure, you know. Maybe.
0: Okay. Well, that's it. We don't need to discuss any potentials there, because poultry manure is full of phosphorus. It's very rich in phosphorus, and that is the Achilles heel of macadamias. You see, they've adapted to Australian soils, which are traditionally very low in phosphorus, so they are super efficient at extracting whatever phosphorus they can find in the soil. So if you were to feed it with poultry manure, suddenly it's gone from an absence to an abundance, and it's literally choked itself to death on the phosphorus. Now, if it's possible and there's any traces of that poultry manure left, rake it away and use it somewhere else in the garden. But there's nothing else that you can do other than time to see that burst of phosphorus do its job, you know. And so we just have to hold our fingers crossed. Can you remove that poultry manure by any chance?
1: Yep, I'll dig it out and scrape it all away and give it a good watering, and that should be good.
0: Okay, well, that's your best course of action.
2: Thanks so much for the call, Julie. Have a great weekend. Well, I love when we can get a great resolution there and we get that diagnosis happening. This is Gardening Talk back on ABC across Queensland. Just 15 minutes until your 11 o'clock ABC news. Let's go to Rockhampton now. Good morning, Anne. What's going on with your rhubarb?
3: Good morning. Well, it's only just started life. Some after tips for growing it here in Rockhampton. I put in 2 crowns of rhubarb. The variety is supposed to be called Success, so let's hope it lives up to its name, a few weeks ago, and they seem to be going fine. They've got each crown has got like new little leaves on it, but what do I do for it?
0: Well, Anne, firstly, I wish you all the best of success with your rhubarb in Rockhampton. It's not something that I would recommend somebody to start off a garden with in your climate, because it's difficult enough to grow in places like Brisbane. That's because rhubarb doesn't mind cold, wet soils, but when you have warm, wet soils, fungi can do terrible things to those crowns. So your key to success is to make sure that they are in really freely draining soil, that they're allowed to go dry in between waterings when we get into the warm seasons. Now is fine, doesn't matter now, because they should be growing vigorously now, and you should be getting a harvest very soon, because in your climate they won't go through winter dormancy in the way that they would down in, say, Hobart or Launceston in Tasmania. So they do like to be fed. I had great success growing rhubarb in London using just compost and seaweed solution. That was all I ever gave them. But you've got to make sure that they don't get overwhelmed with water during the warm seasons, so spring and summer and autumn. You've got to be very careful not to overdo the water on your rhubarb, okay?
3: Okay. furiously writing down notes here. Thank you very much.
2: Anne, thanks so much for the call. And you can listen back on ABC Listen, the great app on, you can find it on the app stores and those sorts of things. You can also have a look on the ABC website. You can listen back to previous episodes of Gardening Talkback. You can also join in the conversation today, 1300 630 222. 15 minutes remaining in the program today. Daryl's on the line from Seaforth. Good morning.
4: Morning.
2: Good morning. What's going on at your place?
4: I've got an avocado tree. I don't know if it's an A or a B. It gets fruit on that drops off. We've got bees close to it. I'm just wondering how we get the fruit to stay on. Do I need a alternate A or B avocado tree with it, or what is there any other option?
0: Well, Daryl, you've sort of touched on everything that I need to know about this problem, because avocado fruit will drop off under certain circumstances. I mean, if the trees become very dry while the fruits are developing, then you will expect some to drop off. And otherwise, it's probably a lack of pollination. In your case, if it's not got a pollen partner nearby, then that will be the risk that you're taking with it. So really, you do need to have a pollen partner for it. That said, it's difficult for me to say whether it should be an A or a B, because unless you know which one you've got, you can't find that perfect match, you know. So that's really your dilemma. The loss of fruit is generally associated with either moisture stress or a lack of pollination. Beyond that, I can't really help you.
4: Yeah, so on a watering system, every 3 days it gets watered. And there's no way of telling if it's an A or a B by the way the flowers come out, or when they drop off, or during the day and the afternoon.
0: It's difficult for a home gardener to tell, because the difference between an A and a B is the pollen will be fresh and available either in the morning or the afternoon, and the female flower will be receptive either in the morning or the afternoon. So it's actually knowing which part of the flower is active and functioning at the time of day is really that's what it's about. Mm. And I really can't help you with that, I'm afraid.
2: Daryl, thank you very much. Great question today. If you do have a question, you can also call through 1300 630 222. Let's go to Alan from Mackay. Good morning. Hello, Alan.
5: Oh, hi.
2: Hello. Yeah, what's your question today?
5: Jeremy, I've got a black sapote tree up the backyard and it's loaded. And I just want to know, when do you pick them?
0: Very good question, Alan. Look, I'm very envious of you, because I had a great year with mine last year, and this year it's got about 20 fruit on it. Oh. it's resting. But look, the trick with a sapote is to look at the fruit, and at the point where the stem connects with the fruit, you'll see a cluster of sepals. They're like green, leafy, flower-like things, okay? They're very small, and they will clasp the fruit when the fruit isn't ready to pick. When the fruit is ready to pick, those sepals will slightly move away from the fruit. You'll be able to see there's an actual gap between the sepals and the fruit, and that is your indication that they will then ripen perfectly on the windowsill. So you go out there, you pick them at that stage. If you get them at that stage, you'll beat the flying foxes and the rats. If you leave them on and they start to ripen on the tree, then every animal will discover that you've got a great source of
2: food. No.
0: Okay?
5: No, I've got to beat the flying foxes. I had a fairly good crop last year and they beat me.
2: Well, look, you've got the signs.
0: Just that one trick.
5: Yeah, I just got one tree, right?
2: So you've got to look out for those signs that Jerry was mentioning, and then bring them in early before those creatures find them. Maybe you'll have some more luck this time. That might be an idea too. Alan, thanks so much for calling through. Appreciate it.
5: Thanks very much for your assistance.
2: Thank you. There's less than 10 minutes remaining in the program, but plenty of time still for your call, 1300 630 222.

0: eating that, because that does help with the development of the fruit in the early stages, and it helps to strengthen mangoes to better resist anthracnose disease, which sets in at the time that they flower. Now, mangoes produce a wonderful crop of fruit, and it can be enhanced by feeding. It's also enhanced by applying compost. So I would start with the flower and fruit fertilizer, mulch underneath the branches of the tree with a layer of nice mature compost, maybe 3 centimeters deep, put a little bit of mulch over the top. And then once you start seeing young fruit developing, and they only have to be the size of an almond, but once they get to that stage, you can apply a handful of poultry manure per square meter, and again, you spread that evenly underneath the canopy of the tree. And you can repeat that pretty much every 6 weeks until those fruits are almost ready to pick.
1: There you go. Hopefully that helps, Libby. Thank you very much for your message. Now, Adam has called through from Cairns. Adam, good morning. Let me just try that again. Let's see if we can get Adam's call to pick up on the system. There we go. Adam, good morning.
2: Good morning, Susan. How are you?
1: Good, thank you. What's your question today?
2: My question today is directed at Jerry. I've got a couple of questions, quick ones. With regards to cycads, now I live here in Cairns, so I'm on the beaches. Cycad that's endemic to this area. And I've got some growing in my front yard, some that I transplanted many years ago. And there's two that sit close to each other. They could well be connected, but I don't really know. And one of them has stayed dormant for over 10 years. It just won't come forth with fronds. And my question to you is, why? Is it lacking something in the soil, or did they stay dormant for till I just feel the urge?
0: Well, it's a very good question, but cycads are all individuals. So if you take that perspective, it slightly helps explain why it's been sitting there for such a long time. Now, 10 years is a long time. I've seen cycads that have been transplanted go into shock, and they consult for maybe 2 or 3 years, but eventually the right set of circumstances to do with the weather will arrive, and then they put on new growth. The simple way to check if your cycad is healthy is literally to feel the stem of the plant. And if it's still happy, still healthy, it'll be solid, almost as heavy and as resistant as a log of wood would be when you squeeze them. But if the stem has become soft and spongy, that may be the sign that there's some internal decay which may well have spread through the roots, through the system of the cycad. Does it feel firm when you touch it? Does it seem like it's alive?
2: Might sound a bit odd, but yes, I squeezed a lot just to make sure. That's one of the curiosities, how it just seems to be sitting there and just hasn't changed. And when I say 10 years, I might be underestimating. Seriously.
0: It might be longer than that. Right. Well, you see, you've done the right thing. I mean, there's nothing wrong with fondling a cycad for scientific purposes, you know, and that is pretty much all that you can do at this stage. I wouldn't do anything more. When you get to the wet season, then at the time when the other cycads are putting on new leaves, you might want to give it a feed. A slow release fertilizer will be fine. That trigger of nutrients being released around it may be all that it needs to encourage it to make new growth. But you just can't rush a cycad. And time, as we humans live it, is not really the same scale for a cycad. I mean, there are native cycads in Kansas, Lepidosamia hopii, and they live for hundreds of years. And some years the growth is better than others. You know, they are literally all individuals. But if it's firm, I don't think you've got a problem with that cycad. It's just a question of timing and getting the right conditions, the right weather conditions to prompt it back into growth. Okay.
2: It is interesting. It's literally a meter from another cycad that just has

0: and it has the most amazing crown of seeds each season and fronds. And this little one a metre away just sits there and does nothing next to its buddy. But anyway, yes, I will try that. I have one more quick question.
1: Go for it quickly.
0: Okay. I have noticed that there's a member of the ABC team that has a striking resemblance to Jerry. So my question to you, Jerry, and might be a bit controversial, have you been wandering into gardens and pollinating flowers that you shouldn't have been? This particular person... name is Stephen Jedgetts. You might know him as a foreign correspondent. And if you, I swear, the first time I saw Stephen, I thought, that's got to be Jerry's boy. What have you got to say, Jerry? Is this your love child?
2: I'm speechless.
1: No comment?
2: No, what can I say?
1: Oh, great question, Adam.
0: I challenge everyone to have a look at Stephen. He's been with the ABC for a couple of years now.
1: Yeah.
0: But some of his earlier pictures, like, you know, put a straw boater on his head, he would have been Jerry Colby Willems through and through. Even his mannerisms and the way he presents.
1: Really? Oh, well, we've got some investigating to do. Adam, thank you very much, Michael. You weren't expecting that one today, Jerry.
2: No. I love this show. It's always throwing curveballs.
1: Well, another show that people should tune into this weekend is Landline on Sunday. And they're talking about Pongamia, the tree that produces some oil, and it's being looked at as an alternate for renewable fuel. Very quickly, Jerry, before we go to the news in just a few moments, what are some of the pros and cons of Pongamia?
2: Well, it does set seed quite prolifically. So in urban areas, it can become a little bit of a local weed, even though it's native. And it does drop an enormous amount of seed and flowers when they're blooming. So not something you put around a car park. Mm. But if you want a really durable, reliable shade tree, then they are absolutely fantastic.
1: Well, make sure you tune in to Landline on Sunday afternoon. Tune in while you're having your lunch and learn more about these trees that are being investigated and trialled near Charters Towers. You are on ABC Radio Queensland. Thank you very much for your time today, Jerry.
2: Thank you.
1: Thank you. It's news time, 11 o'clock.

0: ABC News. Good morning, I'm Maria Hatzakis. Telstra executives will today front a federal Senate inquiry investigating emergency call outages in the wake of the telco's recent nationwide network failure. Last week's collapse saw more than 600 000 calls blocked and caused widespread disruptions to businesses and transport. Senate Committee Chairperson, Green Senator Sarah Hanson-Young, has accused Telstra of putting its profits ahead of people.
1: I want Telstra to outline exactly what has occurred and how that has happened. I also want Telstra's responses to what legally we now need and in terms of the law reform in order to ensure this doesn't happen again.
0: The federal government says it's disappointed Lao authorities are not pursuing the most serious charges against those accused of killing two Australians in a mass methanol poisoning incident. Here's political reporter Lexi Junawick.
2: 19-year-old Melbourne teenagers Bianca Jones and Holly Morton Bowles were on the adventure of a lifetime when they and four others drank the fatal methanol at the Nana Backpackers Hostel in Van Viang in November 2024. Lao officials are expected to announce today they will seek charges that only attract a cumulative jail term of up to 1 year and a $1,600 fine. The federal government insists it will continue to advocate on behalf of the families of Ms. Jones and Ms. Morton Bowles with the Lao government at every level and that consular assistance will be provided for as long as required.
0: Military strikes between the United States and Iran are intensifying in the Middle East, with the renewed hostilities further straining their preliminary deal to end the war. Ali Crew has the story.
3: The US military says it has expanded its strikes, targeting the port city of Bandar Abbas, the island of Keshem in the Strait of Hormuz, and areas along the Gulf. Iran's state-controlled media outlets have also reported attacks on Bushehr, home to Iran's only civilian nuclear plant, and Ahvaz, the operational heart of its onshore oil production. In retaliation, Iran has been firing at US military sites in Jordan and Kuwait, and also claims it's targeted US helicopters and reconnaissance aircraft at a base in Bahrain in a drone attack.
0: A teenage boy is due to face court today accused of a stabbing on Brisbane's Bayside. Police allege a fight broke out between a group of teens at a home on Devon Road in Alexandra Hills just after 7:30 last night. A 16-year-old boy was taken to hospital with serious injuries. A 17-year-old suspect was arrested nearby and charged with wounding. A crime scene has been declared at the home as investigations continue. Rideshare giant Uber has backflipped on a decision to impose a $5 fee on passengers needing assistance after criticism from disability advocates. Here's National Disability Affairs reporter Naz Campanella.
4: The extra charge was introduced in May for passengers using the Uber Assist service. People booking that option are supposed to get help in and out of the vehicles or with storing bags and mobility aids in the boot. The surcharge was slammed by disability groups who labelled it discrimination and a disability tax. Uber has now confirmed to the ABC it's removed the surcharge after meeting with key disability groups and hearing the $5 fee was not the right approach to improving reliability.
0: In motorsport, reigning Formula One world champion Lando Norris will start the Belgian Grand Prix this weekend with a 10-place grid penalty after needing to replace part of his McLaren engine for a fourth time this year. Drivers are only allowed to switch out their power electronics unit three times, triggering the mandatory sanction. Norris sits in fifth position on the overall driver's standings, one place ahead of his Australian teammate, Oscar Piastri. In tennis, the world's third-ranked men's player, Carlos Alcaraz, is on track for a return to court for the first time since April at next month's Cincinnati Open. The seven-time Grand Slam winner has entered the event after withdrawing from the French Open and Wimbledon due to a wrist injury. The Cincinnati Open is held just ahead of the US Open in late August. The weather for Queensland, scattered showers about the Wide Bay, mostly sunny elsewhere. Cairns and Rockhampton, 25. Townsville, 27. Mackay, 22. Bundaberg, 23 degrees. Mount Isa, 24. In the state southeast, partly cloudy with showers and the chance of a storm. Brisbane, Logan and the Gold Coast, 21. Ipswich, 22. Sunshine Coast, 20. Toowoomba, 17.
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16: My guest today describes herself as a sensitive overthinker, which has been both an asset and a liability in the various jobs she's had, from delivering supermarket flyers on her push bike, to working the counter at a fish and chip shop, to ringing up groceries, to being the Prime Minister of New Zealand. Jacinda Ardern was elected Prime Minister in 2017 and re-elected in a landslide in 2020. During her 5 years in office, she led her country through the terrorist attacks in Christchurch, through floods and volcanic eruptions, and of course, through the COVID pandemic. This was at the same time as she was raising her baby daughter, who was born 8 months after Jacinda was sworn in as Prime Minister. Hi, Jacinda.
17: Hi.
16: Let's begin in a tiny town deep in the middle of a vast pine forest where you spent your early years. What took your family to this part of New Zealand?
17: So my father was a policeman, and there was a bit of a practice back in the day where, you know, once you took your exams that allowed you to move up the ranks, that you would need to then go and find a posting that would allow you to then move into that level. And, you know, the first really available posting that came up was Murupara, and it was a little harder to fill. They only had three police officers. They covered a pretty expansive area. The nearest assistance was an hour away. And the sergeant at that station would live in the house in front of the station.
16: What did you observe about him as a policeman?
17: It was so interesting because when I came to write about those years and write the anecdotes I remember, you know, including the time that when cutting through to go and get, you know, a mixed bag of lollies down at the dairy, you know, barefoot as we would do with our 25 cents in our pocket, you know, coming through the parking lot and seeing my dad surrounded by gang members and on his own, and just, you know, observing what was obviously a pretty intimidating situation, and then believing that the only way he could get out of that must be physical force, and then him telling me later that that was not what he did, that his, you know, that he really always focused on talking, negotiation, you know, trying to see someone else's perspective. He was my first example of power, and he chose to use it in a very particular way. He was always focused on what had led someone to that situation, and he was always thoughtful about people's dignity.
16: So you, your family, were living in this sort of police accommodation. What kind of home did your mum make for you and your sister there?
17: Mum and Dad decided that if we were going to a place where there was not a lot of entertainment, that they would invest an extraordinary proportion of their income in buying a VCR. And I remember this because they would remind us constantly of how expensive this piece of machinery was. And then there was the Crown Lynn, you know, dinner set that Mum and Dad got for their wedding, and, you know, it was only to be used on special occasions. And there was one plate in particular that hadn't, you know, obviously when it had fired, didn't stay flat, so it spun. And if you got the spinning plate at Christmas, you were on dishes. You know, these little things about the trinkets that followed us through life, and were all part of Mum's ritual of trying to make a house a home. And so even though we moved into this rather sterile, you know, box, you know, white block box, Mum hanging curtains and planting pansies and trying to make it a home. But whenever I've gone back, I try and imagine what it would have been for my mum driving into that place for the first time with her two girls, one of which hadn't started school before, that was me, her having no friends, no connection, no job other than cleaning the police station and trying to build a life there where you're the policeman's wife. It's a pretty tough way to start in a small community.
16: Well, she went through a tough time emotionally while
17: she
16: your
17: did.
16: Family were there. What do you remember about that as a little girl? Like, how was it clear to you that things were going on?
17: You know, I remember the homemaking side of things. I remember, you know, her making outfits for the, you know, our church play. And I, you know, remember her being present. I don't remember the lead up to what I now know was her breakdown, her nervous breakdown. All I remember is being home with her one day when she was crying at the kitchen sink. And when I came into the room, her not really acknowledging that I was there, but running instead to the neighbour's house and me trying to follow her, and my neighbour telling me I needed to go home. And interesting that that conveyed gravity to me, because I knew my mum would not let me be at home by myself. And so I have a very vivid memory of that, but I don't remember her staying in bed. And that's because she would get up and get us to school and then she would go back to bed. You know, she tried to maintain a sense of normality for us.
16: In terms of her moving through that period, she took up a hobby.
17: Yeah, trout fishing. Like, I can't imagine, like, of all the things, but I definitely remember that somewhere along that period these two things aligned. Yeah. You know, she started trout fishing and she'd take my sister and I, and it was...
16: Even here I can see the excitement. Oh, as you remember that, Jacinda?
17: I mean, it was already a pretty isolated place. It was like she, you know, isolation on steroids. Mum driving out to the spot that she'd heard, you know, all I remember are muddy banks and her just casting and casting. And my sister and I playing with sticks.
16: I mean, did she catch trout?
17: She caught, I'm sure she caught more than one. I only remember the one. But I remember bringing it home and Dad smoked it. I remember thinking it was really delicious. But yeah, that's Mum. You know, she was going to find a way through.
16: You describe her as a classic Kiwi woman
17: yeah.
16: in the book. Is that part of it, finding a way through?
17: It felt like a really dangerous thing to kind of try and describe what that was. What is it that makes a quintessential New Zealand woman? And I'm not sure I could adequately express that in a modern time. But at that time, it felt to me like pragmatic, you know, pretty forward focused. Thoughtful about the community she was in, you know, just a doer, yeah.
16: Her church community was a big part of getting through as well. Mm. Had your parents been raised as Mormons, Jacinda?
17: Not my mother. My mother converted after she'd met my father, not because of him, she's always very quick to say. My father, my nana converted to Mormonism when he was young, and so he went to the Latter-day

0: the same boarding school in Hamilton. So it's always been a part of his life, but not my mother's. No.
1: Is there a big Mormon population in New Zealand?
0: Yeah, there's a reasonable community. They tend to be a bit larger around the city centre. But actually, you'll see chapels dotted all through the country. I wouldn't say a huge community. In most of the places I grew up, it was small. Morrinsville had 50 Mormons that would come in from the surrounding area.
1: Is that including your family?
0: Oh, yeah, totally, absolutely. I mean, at our school, it was me and my sister. And so I've never really had a big Mormon community around me growing up.
1: So Morrinsville is where your dad was transferred in 1988. Where was your new home?
0: Well, actually, his base was Hamilton, 30 minutes out. But yes, we moved to Morrinsville in part because mum and dad were, you know, he had this new job in Hamilton as a detective and needed a new place to live. And at that time, my mother's parents, who had an orchard in the nearby town of Morrinsville, were looking to move on. And so they purchased my grandparents' little orchard. I have no idea what they were thinking. You know, when I think about it now.
1: Why?
0: I think,
1: what do you mean?
0: Oh, well, you know, here was dad, you know, in this really significant job, and they bought, you know, what was an operational orchard. Also financially stretched as well. You know, I know that now, taking on that particular mortgage. But they kept it running as an orchard.
1: And did you and your sister have to help out?
0: Yeah, I don't remember it feeling like, you know, that we were on these assigned duties and it would all fall over if we didn't fulfil them. But we did help because Dad was obviously working full-time, and he'd come home and out he'd, you know, get out of his work clothes and go out and then spray the trees or do some pruning. I remember being desperate to be useful, but also sometimes getting in the way. And so I learnt to drive the Massey Ferguson tractor at quite a young age. And one day Dad had finished pruning the Nashi trees, and he asked me just to drive the Massey down in between the trees so he could hurl the clippings onto the trailer on the back. And I would have been about 12. And I hopped on, and my memory just failed me. And so I, unfortunately, just put my foot onto the clutch and started coasting down the hill, not realising what I'd done. And my dad just trying to jump on because I'm coasting. I was on a, as I say, a hill. I was coasting at quite some speed.
1: A New Zealand hill. Like,
0: a New Zealand hill. So I was picking up a bit of forward momentum. And he, as soon as I hit the first tree and just took it out, I rolled straight over the top of it. He was jumping on trying to get me before I hit the second. And I'm in a full blind panic at this point and can't see what I've done wrong. He got on before I hit the second, thankfully. But he had a massive bruise down the side of him, and how he could easily have rolled over the top of him. So I became a bit fearful of driving after that. I would happily drive the motorbike. You know, I eventually got back on the tractor, but I was terrified of learning to drive. But there was no way when I was eligible for my learner's license, my mum and dad were going to drive me around any more than they needed to.
1: So did your dad end up teaching you?
0: He did. He was much better at it than my mother. My mother was terrified of me driving. I remember once going for a drive to Te Aroha, so you get a bit of open road, and I got up maybe to 80, and mum just started, like, almost a mild scream, just couldn't cope with the speed, made me pull over in the middle of the road.
1: Every Sunday after church, your family went and had lunch with your dad's parents. Mm. Tell me about your nana. What sort of woman was she, your dad's mum?
0: Gladys, I wish that I had been in politics when she was alive, because Gladys was the political animal in our family. But she was 12 when I died, so I didn't really appreciate that. I just knew that she didn't like the National Party. I knew that she was strident about her support for Labor. She was of Scottish heritage. And I thought for a really long time that my nana had either been born in Scotland or at least visited. Then she'd have pictures of the family castle, and the tartan was all through the house, and, you know, she would make Scottish food, fried scones and shortbread, and never stepped foot in Scotland. Even, I think, encouraged my father to learn the bagpipes. And I think, sadly, it was probably because her mother migrated from Scotland with just her son, met my great-grandfather, who was Scottish heritage, but from Australia. They had my nana, and then when my nana was about 8, she passed away. And so I think Scotland was her connection to her mother.
1: My guest on Conversations today is former Prime Minister of New Zealand, Jacinda Ardern. As you say, your nana died herself when you were just 12 or so. In the years after that, you and your sister found a photo of your granddad. How did that lead to you discovering a family secret?
0: So my sister was an avid photographer, and so we repurposed part of the old packing shed on the orchard with old secondhand photography equipment that we found in garage sales, and, you know, would tape up the windows. And I remember this kind of, you know, smelly, musty shed where we would develop photos together. And we'd found some old, after my nana had passed away, we found some old slides, and my sister said, oh, we can develop these and take a little look at them. And one of them was this picture of my grandfather holding a swan by its legs, obviously dead, and next to him, my father. I remember kind of thinking, this is a strange image because I didn't know you could hunt swans in New Zealand. Are they not ornamental? Also just it didn't quite look like my grandfather looked quite young relative to also my father. So anyway, we took it down to show Dad. I just remember Dad matter-of-factly saying, that's not me, and just being so shocked because it just so clearly in my mind was him. And he said, no, it was, you know, this other person who worked an associate of my grandfather's. And, you know, I kind of remember just putting that thought aside, thinking it's a bit unusual. Okay, moving on, until some years later, my sister was doing her biology homework and as an experiment ran my grandfather and my father's blood type through her little table and declared that that wasn't possible. And, yeah, that was that.
1: And so did your dad immediately explain what the story was? Or how did you make sense of that?
0: No, that's not how families deal with secrets, is it? I just remember, you know, and that's not to say that we were never misled on anything. It was more that it was never fully revealed, I think, to him, and though therefore never fully revealed to us. It was all through these little micro moments that you pick up on that when you put them together form a picture. And so I think he had more micro moments than we did. He had more context. And so when that happened, I remember him just kind of glancing at my mother and almost that being enough, really. It was a bit of an aha moment, but I think he'd already had his aha moment. Yeah.
1: So it turned out that your granddad was not your dad's biological father.
0: Correct.
1: Did that change your understanding of family or of your nana, or what did it mean for you?
0: I think it was really important for me, you know, particularly growing up with a religious frame and a religious worldview, where sometimes things can become a bit black and white. And I don't want to say that it made me judgmental, because I don't think, actually, you know, I think my religion, at least the way I was raised, was to be forgiving and tolerant and thoughtful. But I remember the way that I interpreted the information at the time wasn't those things. I felt angry and quite judgmental for a set of circumstances that I had no understanding of, no right to judge. And it took me a really long time and a bit of probably maturity and a bit of life experience behind me to then think, well, who I don't know my nana's story. I don't know what was going on for the family, for her, the circumstances. And to finally get to a place of realizing actually that new information should not colour what I know of her. It feels to me every family has something like this. And I think we're in an era where we need to try and be a little more forgiving. And this was my experience of that. Mm.
1: In terms of you at this period of your life as a, you know, primary school, early teenager, I'm guessing you were the sort of kid that teachers were pretty happy to have in their classes. Is that fair?
0: Yeah. Oh God, I was probably one of those, you know. Yeah, I was, I think that's fair. I don't want to say that I don't think I was a teacher's pet or anything like that. I don't think I'd like to be described in that way, perhaps. But I was curious. I was always curious.
1: You did a lot of public speaking and debating at high school. Did that come naturally, standing in front of a room of people?
0: I loved to, I loved the art form of debate. You know, what was helpful to me was, you know, I could be overly opinionated for someone who has so little life experience, you know?

0: My dad was quite good at kind of just like walking away from it. But my mum, she would just hold her own with me and we would go hammer and tong, and that was probably quite painful. But I remember, as much as I enjoyed that, debating was a useful practice because it forced me to argue the other side, which I was not always inclined to be thoughtful about. Public speaking, though, I'd get really anxious, really anxious. And I wanted to write a little bit about that because I think it's easy when you, perhaps when you observe someone at the tail end of having gone through a pretty big journey, you think, oh, it must have always been easy. But I would get so nervous that I would lose the ability to speak. And it was terrible because it wasn't that I would freeze. It was that I would lose all the spit in my mouth. And when you've got no spit in your mouth, I mean, it sounds like it's uncomfortable, but it's actually debilitating when you've got what I would describe politely as a lot of surface area. If you've got no spit, your lips get stuck. And if you can't move your lips, you can't speak. I had this happen a couple of times in competitive competition where I had no choice but to stop and take a glass of water. And I remember in a couple of judging panels and making comments about the fact that clearly I was struggling at certain points. And so I just thought, this isn't really for me. And my mum tried so hard. She would go and buy, she even went to a pharmacy and bought these pastilles that were made for cancer patients going through chemotherapy because she was, you know, not wanting me to give up on this thing. And I came pretty close to just not wanting to do it anymore, but I persisted. And I can only think actually in adulthood of one occasion where it's happened to me again. Unfortunately, it was Harvard graduation in front of tens of thousands of people, so it was not a nice place to be reminded of that affliction, but I survived.
1: Tell me about the role that something called the Golden Kiwi had in your life as
0: iconic.
1: A teenager.
0: Just iconic. The Golden Kiwi is the local fish and chip shop in Warrensville. And it was my first, you know, outside of delivering pamphlets and supermarket flyers, it was my first real job.
1: How did your mum help you prepare?
0: Well,
1: for your
0: my
1: first
0: mum
1: shift?
0: Worked in, you know, a burger bar in Te Aroha, the neighbouring town where she grew up. And so when I got that job, you know, she wanted to make sure that I was ready for day one. So not only did she take me down with like my CV, and when you're, gosh, when you're just on 14, literally your CV is certificates from like show days at school, like best flan, you know, cutest lamb at calf club. But I dutifully took all of these things down and got this job. And the place where I'd be working, I'd work a Friday shift, it was taking orders, it was wrapping chips, and it was helping with cleanup. And so when I got home from getting the job, Mum sat me down with unbundled some newspaper and just plonked down, you know, half a cabbage and taught me how to wrap it. And I have a very vivid memory of just wrapping and rewrapping and wrapping and rewrapping. And that, you know, in a nutshell, has been me my whole life, you know.
1: Preparing.
0: Yeah, new challenge. You know, the only way to deal with the nerves of it was just to think about how I could offset anxiety about doing a new thing and not performing well or not being adequate enough. It was just to prepare. And I did it for speeches. I did it for exams. I did it for chip wrapping.
1: So when it got closer to the end of high school, what did you imagine your future looking like?
0: You know, I think often your number one careers advice comes from your parents. When I say number one, what you factor in the most, and it was certainly the case for me. And, you know, my mother wanted to encourage me to, you know, to further my word processing skills. She would want me to put in the caveat that this was, you know, when I was a little bit younger. Because I had a cousin who was earning very good money as a PA in the UK. So she, you know, she was really encouraging the, you know, typing courses and things like that. My father, you know, he just wanted me to have a good job and so to do a degree where I wouldn't get a loan and where I would have work at the end of it. Because he'd been a policeman his entire life, you know, good, solid job. And me, I think both of those things felt like fear, you know, suggestions. And so I remember picking, like, you know, I'd do something like a professional communication, go and work in a company, you know, writing company newsletters or something. That's where I thought I'd end up. For a while I thought I'd work in HR. I just wanted to be able to pay my own way. That was my goal, yeah.
1: At 18, through your auntie Mari, you got a call asking you to go to New Plymouth and volunteer in the federal election campaign. Yeah. So you were involved in lots of different parts of that campaign, including your first experience door knocking.
0: Yes.
1: Did your experience as a Mormon help with the kind of enormous challenge of that?
0: Oh, absolutely. You know, I've always been of the view that, you know, there's a hierarchy to the difficulty in door knocking. You know, I'd been, you know, I'd sold Girl Guide biscuits. That wasn't so bad. And at the time, I think I only vaguely had an awareness of what the smell of marijuana was. But you hit the big time if you door knock before the age of DoorDash with Girl Guide
1: really
0: biscuits when
1: some
0: someone's really hungry. And then I remember obviously door knocking for God, and then there was door knocking for politics, and politics was not the hardest of those three.
1: Well, what's the secret to getting a stranger to talk to you, particularly about something that they think they're not interested in or they don't share your views on?
0: I think after you do it enough, you know, you just use it as an opportunity to not sell something, you know, because actually in my mind, the most important thing for me when I was on that door was there was some information I wanted from that person. I wanted to know what their view was of the world and of politics. And I think when people don't feel like you're there to sell them something, that's a pretty good starting point. You'd always also realise that you're intruding on someone's day. The number of times people answered the door in a towel, always. Nothing ends a conversation quicker than someone holding on to dear life to the small amount of cloth between you and their nudity. But I remember knocking on a door once when I heard a lot of children inside and a lot of noise, and when the door finally opened, it was a woman who, it's fair to say, looked like she'd had a hard day at home. And I thought, I need to make this quick, read the room, make it quick. And I said, hi, my name's Jacinda, I'm the Labor candidate here. Look, I don't want to take up much of your time. I just wondered if you had any feedback for me. And she just said, don't have children, and slammed the door.
1: After finishing university, you moved to Wellington and got a job as a researcher for an MP.
0: Yeah.
1: How did getting deeper into politics start to pull you away from your Mormonism?
0: Do you know, I don't know so much if it was getting deeper into politics or if it was pulling me out of my regular routine in a way. And the sense that when I was, you know, living a little closer to home and living probably around higher proportion of church members, you spend a little less time reflecting on the bits that don't gel. But then when I moved to Wellington and I started campaigning for civil unions, whilst at the same time still going to church on Sunday, it just became a little more obvious that I long started forming these views, but I'd never forced myself to reconcile them. I just kind of let them sit. But it just got harder and harder.
1: There was,
0: you know,
1: a rom-com that helped push you over the edge.
0: Gosh, I don't know how you would describe it. It was called Latter Days, and it was on at the, you know, the LGBTQI plus film festival in Wellington, and I went with a few friends because it's at this time I'm also living with, I flat with three gay men, the Mormon and the three gay men.
1: That's its own
0: rom-com. Yeah, it's its own story. And I went along to this film, and it was about a Mormon missionary who's grappling with his sexuality. It was so confronting because it featured conversion therapy as well. And I think there was a part of me, of course, as well, because my church never preached fire and brimstone, I wasn't as confronted by the harm of its position. And this film felt confronting in that sense, that suddenly I wasn't able to mask that anymore. So I just, I remember sobbing halfway through and I didn't stop sobbing. And I thought, you know, this is something that I actually just have to make a decision on.
1: Was there a grief in that?
0: There was. I think I didn't fully realise it until actually it's one of the bits that surprised me the most when writing. I thought it was something that kind of was in the past, a decision of old. I wrote about it, then I submitted it, and I got this feedback from the editors. Your departure from the church is rather abrupt. And I thought, well, I guess it was abrupt, but no, they wanted me to go and put more on the page. Mm. And the idea of having to sit in that was awful. I remember walking into where I was, the office where I was writing at that time. I cried all the way at the very idea of having to think about this anymore. And it made me realise that at the time I probably didn't properly grieve it.
1: On Conversations today, it's former Prime Minister of New Zealand, Jacinda Ardern. And there is plenty more to her story after the news headlines. On ABC Radio, it's 28 minutes to midday.
2: Maria Hatzakis with ABC News. Telstra Chief Executive Vicky Brady will this afternoon be grilled at a federal Senate inquiry after the telco's recent network collapse. Last week's nationwide outage cut phone and data access for millions of Australians, including hundreds of emergency calls. A 17-year-old boy has been charged over a stabbing on Brisbane's Bayside. Police allege he wounded a 16-year-old boy at a home in Alexandra Hills last night. The federal government says it's deeply disappointed overseas authorities are not pursuing harsher charges for those accused of killing two Australians in Laos. The Melbourne teenagers died after being poisoned at a backpackers hostel in 2024. In the NRL, Broncos coach Michael Maguire's praised his side's performance in their victory over the ladder-leading Panthers. Brisbane beat Penrith 14 points to 12 last night.
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4: On Conversations today, my guest is the former Prime Minister of New Zealand, Jacinda Ardern. Jacinda's memoir is called A Different Kind of Power. In your early career as a political staffer, Helen Clark was the Prime Minister. How did your first briefing with her play out?
0: Yeah, badly. Yeah, that was. I still think about it. I can still almost feel the shame of it in my bones. We were never properly introduced. I can see now, having done the job, how that happens. You know, people come into the office and the first opportunity you have to meet is usually when you might get an introduction. But my first opportunity to meet her was to brief her for question time, which is a very intense hour. And so I was brought in to give her a briefing on something that had happened at a select committee with a chief executive of a public service entity where things were going a bit south. And as I left the room, suddenly she said, oh, how do you say your name again? And I thought, oh, here's my opportunity, you know, because, of course, my nana had worked on her first campaign in the 1970s and I was dying to talk about that. And we shared the same surname, obviously. So I very, you know, deliberately sounded out, I'm Jacinda Ardern, thinking that might trigger some kind of memory in her. And she just, the look on her face, I just remember thinking, oh no, that is not what she asked, is it? And she just said to me, no, the CEO of the NZQA, of the Qualifications Authority, which we'd just been discussing. And I said, oh, I'm so sorry, Karen Van Rooyen. And out of the room I scuttled. And I had been a tendency to blush horribly when I was embarrassed. I got out of the room and Grant Robertson, who I shared an office with, I didn't need to say anything. He could see the shame dripping off my face. And he just said to me, what did you do? Like in the 5 seconds you were alone in that room, what did you do?
4: Well, despite moments like this, you know, from early on, really, people were encouraging you to consider running as an MP. Why did you think you were not cut out?
0: I was always of the view that politics was for a certain type of personality. You had to be pretty thick-skinned. You couldn't particularly be overly emotional. You had to be a bit of a warrior, really, and, you know, a bit of ego probably about you and a bit of confidence about you as well. And I also thought, as a woman, you probably also have to sacrifice quite a bit as well. I just, for a number of reasons, I just ruled myself out as a candidate, really.
4: Mm. So how was it that in 2008 you were elected?
0: Trickery.
4: As an MP?
0: Well, in part, I do think that I probably, in a way, tricked myself. I mean, I was, by this time I was over in London, I got a call asking if I'd come back to New Zealand and run in a seat, and I said no. I didn't think I was cut out to be an MP. I was quite happy in London. And then someone called me and said, you know, what if you just ran as a list candidate and then you can campaign in London to get New Zealanders over there to enroll and vote, which is what the Green Party had been doing. I thought, well, that's a really good idea. Then it's just a promotional tool. I didn't actually believe it would lead to Parliament. But once I'd signed up, I did what I always tend to do, regardless of the basis on which I'd convinced myself to do it. I started to actually engage with the process properly.
4: And as a result, you were elected and re-elected in 2011. So
0: yep.
4: Your career was really going great guns, even though at that time Labor was in opposition. But in terms of your personal life, what kind of comments was your mum making about your marriage prospects?
0: Well, my sister got married quite young, which is not uncommon in our church. And mum and dad had contributed to her wedding. It was fairly modest. I think it was $4,000. And so Mum put aside that amount of money and said, fear's fear, this is put aside for you. But increasingly over time, I got the sense that she thought it was not going to be used because, you know, I'd get the phone call, oh, you know, that money, I was thinking about putting it into bonus bonds. And then it was, actually, I'm thinking about putting it into a long-term deposit. And then when I came back from my OA,

0: It was, how about I just give you my Toyota Corolla instead? And so that was...
1: which is actually a great, it is much more useful.
0: You know, I was without a car. It was in the team colours. It had one good lady driver. That was my dowry. 1991 Toyota Corolla hatch.
1: During your second term as an MP, you were introduced at a function to someone that you recognised as the bloke from the Holden Ute ads on TV.
0: Yes.
1: Tell me a bit more about this fellow.
0: Yeah, Clark Gayford. Yeah, I remember being introduced to him, and that was how, you know, that was my point of reference. But for probably a lot of other New Zealanders, it would have been maybe as a radio host, or he used to be the host of C4, which is kind of a New Zealand's equivalent to MTV. So he was his own personality in his own right. And I didn't think much of it at the time. But somewhere down the track, you know, he reached out to me because he was unhappy about something that the government of the day was doing and wanted to help with my campaign. I haven't been quite surprised by that because I didn't know that he was particularly political. But we became friends because I didn't know he was political and he didn't know that I enjoyed music and, you know, outside of politics, you know, maybe was vaguely interesting. we started spending, you know, a bit of time together.
1: What did you come to like about him as you got to know him more?
0: I liked that he cared intensely about the world around him. You know, we first came to interact because he was unhappy about something that was happening and he wanted to do something about it. You know, he's passionate about the ocean. And he's always looking for ways that he can share that passion with others. You know, one of our early, you know, relatively early on, when I was having a bit of a hard time in work, he took me out onto the Hauraki Gulf, and we'd actually first bonded over the fact that I was ambassador for the Black Petrel, New Zealand's very significant bird of the year competition. And I remember we were out on the water and he was, you know, I'd fished before, but not properly. He was showing me how, and he was very generous. He would get my reel going and he would set me up and I was just hauling in snapper after snapper. And then this black petrel comes over and the next thing there's dolphins. And I just remember thinking, this is magical. And he knew that the Hauraki Gulf was magical and just wanted to give me a moment to take a breather, and it was exactly the distraction I needed. And that's him, you know. He's not going to always sit there and talk me out of a negative mindset, but he is going to bring me a cup of tea and he's going to, you know, make sure I take a break.
1: You became deputy leader of the Labor Party in the lead up to the 2017 federal election. And then less than 2 months before the election, the Labor leader resigned because the polling was so atrocious and you became leader.
0: Yeah.
1: So was there a moment in that frantic sort of last-ditch campaign when you thought, wait a minute, maybe I'll actually win?
0: Yeah, there were a few moments where I thought that might be possible. You know, the mindset going in was, okay, save the furniture. You know, and that was, I remember people saying that to me all the time. Don't feel like you have to do that, you have to, like, you know, the pressure was so huge. It was almost like people were just, they thought it was a kindness to say,
1: you're going to lose.
0: No one expects you to win, okay? No one expects you to, because that is miracle territory. They just wanted us not to be in oblivion. That was the goal. And then our first poll, we jumped something like 10 points. And suddenly I could see this little glimmer in people. And I thought, oh no. I could feel the expectation rising. And as it rose with others, it rose and myself, and right up until the day before the election. And it was a friend of mine who was in charge of our internal polling, and he called me and he gave me the numbers. And I remember turning to Clark and saying, we can't do it. We're not going to do it, because the accuracy of his polls was always spot on. And so when I went to write the speeches for election night in advance, I wrote three. One was it's not going to happen. One was you know, we run out one outright, and I don't really spend any time on that one. And then the other was, we don't know yet. We need to wait for the specials to come in, and we should go into some negotiations just to see where this lands. And the party president came to see me the day before, on election day itself, and just said, please don't concede on the night. because this is MMP and you just don't know.
1: Because there were still a lot of votes to come in after that.
0: Because we know historically that we get a lot of special votes, people who vote outside of their district or who are voting overseas, and they really can make a difference. They can shift two seats at a time. But people still commented after my speech that it sounded like I was conceding. And maybe in my mind I had.
1: Do you think because there was so little expectation that you'd be able to pull off this election win, that it kind of emboldened you to... What were you promising?
0: It did embolden me. But I wonder as well, and this is one of the perils that I think politicians always face, the closer you get. If you get within shooting distance, then it feels like you're holding something fragile and you become so worried that any misstep and you'll lose whatever, you'll lose the proximity to victory. And so you're almost more emboldened the further you are from victory in a way. So maintaining that sense of courage as you got closer, that was a real discipline. But what did it embolden us to do? I think probably a couple of things stylistically. It emboldened me. I didn't want to be negative. I wanted to run a positive campaign. I didn't want to get into personality politics. You know, when you're in the opposition, it's really hard to run an optimistic campaign. I wanted to talk openly about being a government that would prioritise kindness as a trait. And, yeah, we did talk about child poverty, housing, climate change, the things that we fundamentally cared about.
1: So as that speech that you gave kind of was aware it was going to take, I think, around 2 weeks after Election Day to find out whether Labor would have the numbers to form government. And while you were waiting for those election results, what other results did you find out?
0: In those 2 weeks, I took a little bit of a break and I took a bunch of folders with me, which were all full of past coalition agreements. I wanted to know if I have to go into negotiations. What have we done in the past? What's worked? What hasn't worked? So I just studied. I studied for those 2 weeks. And then the specials came in and we were in the hunt. Yeah, I remember getting that phone call and like, whoa, this is still going, you know, this is still a possibility. So we went straight into intense negotiations, and the New Zealand First Party kind of said, look, we'll negotiate for roughly two weeks-ish. We were 10 days into those exhausting negotiations and they were tense. You were negotiating to find out if you would form government. It was that it made it feel like, you know, something that was once out of your hands in a poll of others was now back in your court, and it was all on me and our negotiating team. And 10 days into roughly that process, I didn't feel that good. And that was when I found out I was pregnant.
1: I can't begin to imagine the whirl of emotions and hormones.
0: Yeah.
1: When you think back to that woman getting that pregnancy test and seeing those lines.
0: You know, there was a physicality to it because I did feel worn out. But I was worn out. You know, the last 3 months had been wild. But I felt in a way that once I had that information, I kind of felt more courageous in the negotiations after that as well.
1: Why?
0: I think it's because back in the back of my mind, I thought, okay, and so I don't pull this off. The worst thing that could happen is that I'm in opposition and I have a baby. You know, as much as I never wanted to make it about, you know, you're carrying the expectation of so many people and you've got a job to do on behalf of others, I never wanted to feel like I was being cavalier because it would be, you know, self-serving to not be Prime Minister. But I do think it probably made me a bit more bold.
1: Well, that boldness paid off and you were announced, sworn in as Prime Minister.
0: Mm.
1: How did you feel physically the day of your swearing in, Jacinda?
0: Yeah, I don't know whether the timing could have been any worse. I remember the night before, my family coming down to visit, getting ready for the big day, being really excited to, you know, have my father there. My mother was with my sister in the UK. And then we had, you know, the swearing in and it was lovely. And then at the dinner that night, saying to a friend of mine, do you feel okay? Because I feel a bit queasy and I wonder if it's something we've had at this dinner, you know. And she said, well, no, I don't feel okay. But as you know, I'm 3 months pregnant, so I feel queasy all the time. And it didn't even then occur to me that what I was experiencing was the beginning of morning sickness. But it was. It struck me pretty, you know, just, yeah, I was that from then on.
1: Today on Conversations, my guest is Jacinda Ardern. In the early days, you and Clark were really guarding the news of this really closely. But once you made this public announcement that you were expecting a baby, how did the public react?
0: So one time, I've always felt like my intuition on where the public will go on something was pretty good. It was the one time I really felt like I'd lost all perspective. And I think it's because I tested it with a, you know, I didn't tell anyone, but I, you know, I remember saying hypothetically to someone once, oh, what do you think people would say if I ever, they were like, oh no, that would be terrible. And I thought, oh my God.
1: Well, you tested it with your granddad who didn't have a great response.
0: I told my grandfather in advance, so that was a shocker. All he said was, oh no, oh no, over and over again. And I thought, oh, it's not like I can take it back, Granddad, like, you know. So I thought that was an indication of what I was going to get. So I really felt like I held my breath. You know, look, there were naysayers, but overall it was beautiful.
1: Does it make sense to why it mattered so much to women all around the world? I think seeing a leader, seeing a prime minister with a pregnant body, it was wild. It was amazing.
0: I think I had some appreciation for it at the time as well, but I tried not to let that overwhelm me too much, because in a way I remember thinking, I have to prove this is possible. I have to prove it's possible that you can be both a leader and a mother, but you almost end up in this impossible bind where you're trying to prove that you are still working as hard and as competent, and so you probably overcompensate a bit. But at the same time, you also then, particularly once baby arrives, need to show that you're being a good and competent mother as well. And those two things would butt up against each other all the time. But I remember getting a letter quite early on into my pregnancy where someone wrote to me and said, I fell pregnant same time as you, and I was terrified of telling my boss until I heard on the radio that you were pregnant. And when I heard that, I felt like everything was going to be okay. And I had underestimated the impact on those individual stories.
1: You also, I think, really focus in the book on foregrounding the fact that you had this village of support once your little baby girl came along. How did that work out day to day for you?
0: Yeah, and I wanted to talk about that because there's this, you know, I did feel like I ran the risk sometimes of trying to give the, of creating an impossible and incorrect standard. And I remember being at the supermarket one day and this woman coming over to me and grabbing onto my arm and saying, I don't know how you do it. And she was almost kind of desperate in this, saying like somehow my example didn't make her feel better, it made her feel worse.
1: And like, I can't even wash my hair. Yeah, someone's like running the country.
0: Yeah, exactly. And so I said to her, but I don't do it on my own. I have support and I have help. And so every opportunity I would talk about that, because yes, women can have very fulfilling careers and operate at the highest level. And yes, they at the same time could be mothers and caregivers, but they should not do either of those things on their own and without support. And so for me, it was important to spotlight that. For us, Clark was our primary caregiver and remains that to this day. He's the one that we, you know, lean on the most on logistics in life. We have the support of our parents, and we also had some great family members, godmothers and cousins that helped, and we couldn't have done it without them.
1: Support comes in sort of lots of ways, lots of levels. And when I think of images from your time as Prime Minister, you were often pictured wearing a kākahu.
0: Yeah, a korowai or a kākahu, yeah.
1: How did it feel to put that on and, like, say, walk through Buckingham Palace?
0: A group of incredible master weavers created one for me, and it was incredibly emotional because I knew how much work goes into their creation. I know how important they are and what they convey. They convey that you're someone of chiefly status. So when I wore one, I always felt like I was carrying a role of responsibility and expectation that could only come from Aotearoa New Zealand. And so it was always very special to wear one. And every time it would be a kākahu or a korowai of that belonged to someone or to an iwi or to a particular person. And so that carried something as well. So I made the the decision after talking, you know, consulting with Māori colleagues of whether would it be appropriate to wear a korowai in my final formal photograph. So the photographs, every prime minister is formally photographed at the end of their term and hangs in the hallway.

0: So the most obvious place to start was reflecting the interactions with members of the Muslim community through those early days, because they were really profound and impactful for me. But the response that New Zealanders adopted came through their own instinct as to how they wanted to respond to an act of hate, first and foremost. But I also think it was an instinctive response to the leadership we saw in the Muslim community as well. You know, after such an horrific attack and years of experience in multiple parts of the world, including in our own country, experiences of Islamophobia, the instinct of the Muslim community was still to open up their mosques and to welcome in others, to mourn alongside them, to allow their grief to be shared with others. You know, I felt like I wouldn't be fully reflecting the experience if I didn't share those insights and the proximity I had to that, which I felt like a privilege to observe, as difficult and as hard as that experience was for New Zealand.
1: You talk about the instinct that New Zealanders had. I mean, that first speech that you gave when you addressed the nation on the day of the attacks, when you were still kind of finding out the facts of what had happened, was it instinct that determined what you said, or how do you decide what words to use?
0: I remember feeling the pressure of trying to distill down what is such a rush of emotions in the early days, especially when you don't have full information. And I wanted to be really cautious about not conveying anything that was incorrect. But also, I felt such rage as well. I felt so angry that someone thought they could try and manipulate the New Zealand public to respond in a particular way, that part of the way they designed this horrific attack was to try and get people to react violently. And I was so desperate to deny him that. But ultimately, that was for New Zealanders to deny, and that's what they did. I guess my instinct in the end was just actually to share how I felt, but in a way that never, you know, it wasn't for us to put ourselves at the centre. This was an attack on the Muslim community.
1: Was that a current or a reoccurring theme during your time in the role of having an emotion internally and working out what's the best way to present this, or how to present it?
0: And I think when you instinctively act in a way that is probably lends itself to empathetic leadership, like if we're going to put a label on it, that's as good as any. I think you're constantly aware of what's the most human response here. Because actually that's how I want to lead. I want to lead like a human first and a politician second. But you're also aware of the old frame that you have in your mind, you know, that to build confidence, you know, you have to seem pretty, assured. And if you let out too much emotion, surely someone is going to lack confidence in you. Because that's the frame that we've been, and others have all been led to believe is true. Over 5 years in office, I allowed that to be chipped away, not always by design. March 15 was the first time where actually, even if I wanted to stand in front of everyone and devoid of emotion, I physically couldn't. I just couldn't. You know, you're in front of a camera often enough, and you're in emotional situations often enough that your own response is going to come through. And my conclusion was, and that's a good thing.
1: Just before you were due to visit England for the Queen's funeral, Jacinda, you had a breast cancer scare, which thankfully was all okay physically, but that revealed something to you about how you felt about work.
0: So it wasn't the primary catalyst for me leaving whatsoever, but it was the first moment I remember a thought coming into my head, oh, maybe you could leave. And I thought, well, that's a dark thought, isn't it?
1: I think lots of women have had that thought.
0: Yeah.
1: Well, if I get sick, I can leave.
0: I mean, honestly, when you start thinking in that way, that has to be a catalyst for you sitting down and having a really serious internal conversation. And I think that's what it triggered for me.
1: Was it a difficult decision? Was it one you wrestled with, or did it come quite clearly?
0: I think when I say I wrestled with it, it wasn't so much that I wrestled with the decision itself, because I think intuitively I knew what I needed to do. I wrestled with the impact and consequences I knew it would have. I felt so responsible

0: for my team, for the people who voted for us. I felt like I was worried I'd be letting people down. So I grappled with that.
1: And for you personally to have had this huge job as Prime Minister, I mean, does it already feel like a chapter in your life and you've moved on to the next chapter, or is it always going to loom larger than whatever else comes next? I mean, you've still got so much ahead of you. How do you place it in your life story so far?
0: Yeah, I don't know. I think in part because other people do the placement for you in a way. You can't kind of curate your own legacy. Other people do that. What I do know is I never went into office believing that the most important thing was how you did the job. I always thought it was what you did. Your policy list, the things that you, the laws you changed and the, you know, the program you implemented. But by the time I came out, I realized the way you do things matters enormously. And that's guided a lot of what I do now. I didn't think I would ever talk about, you know, leadership. I didn't think I would had anything special to impart until I stepped out into a world where empathy didn't really exist in the narrative anymore, and I thought that was wrong. And so I think my time in office has guided some of my decision-making now about what gaps exist. And if you want to be useful, you're always looking for the gaps, I guess.
1: Jacinda, it's been a pleasure to meet you. Thank you so much for being my guest.
0: Thank you.
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1: Jacinda Ardern's memoir is called A Different Kind of Power. This episode of Conversations was recorded on the lands of the Gadigal people. The producer was Jen Leake, and the executive producer is Nicola Harrison. I'm Sarah Kanoski. Thanks for listening.

0: ABC News. Good afternoon. I'm Michael Bausch. Telstra executives are set to front a Senate inquiry in Canberra, having admitted that a maintenance blunder contributed to the recent mass network failure. Adelaide Miller reports.
1: Telecommunications giant Telstra admits its nationwide outage last week was likely a case of human error on top of the previously announced software issue. In its written submission published ahead of questions at a Senate inquiry in Canberra, Telstra says a design change had not properly been documented and therefore the maintenance team were not aware during their works. The nationwide outage meant customers could not contact emergency services. Transport services were also interrupted and many people went without pay as gig workers seek compensation. Telstra's chief executive, Vicky Brady, will front the hearing, as well as those from the telco regulator.
0: The US has launched a sixth consecutive night of airstrikes against Iranian targets in an escalating battle for control of the Strait of Hormuz. Ali Crew reports.
2: US Central Command says that the attacks are intended to further degrade Iranian military capabilities. Iran state media is reporting US missiles have struck close to the Gulf island of Keshem near the Strait of Hormuz, as well as in Bandar Abbas and Bushehr, the site of a nuclear power plant. Tehran says it has struck US military bases in Jordan, Kuwait and Bahrain. The renewed hostilities are further straining the preliminary deal to end the war. White House Press Secretary Caroline Levitt says that US President Donald Trump remains open to talks with Iran.
0: An expert witness has told the Anti-Semitism Royal Commission that Australian universities must drastically overhaul their internal culture to combat rising discrimination on campus. Georgia Lenton-Williams reports.
3: At the Royal Commission's hearing in Melbourne, David Slukey from the Monash Initiative for Rapid Research into Anti-Semitism said policies have a role to play, but they're part of a larger picture. He said universities need to change their cultures and understand that anti-Semitism is tied to society's polarisation, the impacts of social media, and what he considers broader threats to democracy. Professor Slukey also said the rapid evolution of digital technology is one of the greatest challenges of our age, and universities have an important role in researching it.
0: Uber has backed down and removed its controversial $5 assist fee after being accused of discriminating against passengers with disability. Here's Naz Campanella.
4: The extra charge was added to Uber Assist trips in May. It was criticised by many in the disability community who have long complained about poor service with taxis and

0: rideshare companies. Uber says the additional fee would help improve reliability, reduce wait times, and recognise the extra care drivers take in supporting passengers with disability, pregnant women, and seniors. The company has now scrapped the $5 fee, acknowledging it did not consult widely enough before introducing the charge. Uber Assist is an option in the booking system and can provide passengers with support getting in and out of the vehicle and helping store mobility aids in the boot.
1: Returning overseas, mass protests have erupted across Ukraine over the president's sudden and controversial sacking of the country's popular defence minister. Europe correspondent Zoe Ford.
2: More than 1,000 people protested outside Ukrainian President Volodymyr Zelensky's office and in other Ukrainian cities, chanting shame and carrying placards. They're angry about the president dismissing popular defence minister Mykhailo Fedorov, a 35-year-old tech expert who aimed to cut bureaucracy, boost drone warfare, and use data to analyse battlefield performance. Mr. Fedorov and Kyiv's top general had been at odds. President Zelensky says he's yet to decide who'll replace Mr. Fedorov.
1: To sport, and round 20 of the NRL continues this evening with Cronulla hosting Newcastle. In the late game, the Roosters play Melbourne, while in the AFL, Sydney takes on the Adelaide Crows at the SCG. To finance, on the markets, the ASX 200 is down 74 points to 8,767. The Australian dollar's worth 69.84 US cents. Queensland's weather, scattered showers today for the southeast, the Wide Bay region, the central coast and eastern Cape York. Mostly fine elsewhere, Brisbane's top 21. A similar forecast for tomorrow, Brisbane 13 to 23. The Sunshine Coast 13 to 22. Ipswich 9 to 23. The Gold Coast 12 to 22. On Moreton Bay, seas around a metre. ABC News.
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5: Good afternoon. Thanks for your company today. Later on the program, there's transformation coming to Charters Towers this weekend, prepping for the rodeo. We'll take a look at all the action, I guess, in and out of the saddle. That'll be on the program before 1 o'clock. And this week, there's been a lot of discussion nationally about AI and in rural Australia, a lot about data centres. I'll look at the issues around data centres and water before 12:30. We're going to start, though, in the sky, because as global demand for sustainable aviation fuel grows, renewable fuel companies are looking for alternative sources to meet those demands. And on the streets of Brisbane, Pongamia, a shady oil-producing tree, could be a viable solution. In collaboration between renewable fuel companies and graziers, a trial on a North Queensland cattle property is trying to see if biofuel production and grazing can coexist.
6: Despite being in the heart of North Queensland's dry tropics, water has never been a worry for Stephen Laurie on Polyfangus Station.
7: There's a natural lake on this property. It's about 13 kilometres around the water's edge.
6: His parents bought the 27,000-hectare property just west of Charters Towers in North Queensland back in 2004. He and his wife Emily and their daughter Caitlin breed cattle.
7: Just a nice, comfortable place to be. It was good, affordable breeding country. That was one of the initial purchase ideas for it. Location, close to town, 3 km of dirt road to the highway. It's enough, far enough out of town, but got the best of everything.
8: That's a natural lagoon.
6: Yes.
8: One there, and this dam's just
6: but gorgeous. Now the lake will water a new venture for the family as they take part in a trial growing Pongamia.
7: Always looking at different options. If something else interesting comes up that can work in conjunction with the cattle, definitely interested in it.
6: Pongamia is a legume tree that produces seed pods containing oil. It's that oil that's caught the attention of renewable fuel companies.
9: So we are in

0: 10 hectare Pongamia trial paddock. So these are Pongamia trees that were planted about 7 months ago.
1: Keti Ketmontri is overseeing a trial on how to grow Pongamia on grazing land. She's the project lead for Silvo Plus, a company integrating livestock with renewable fuel production.
2: And so how long will they take before they start producing the seeds?
0: So it takes about 5 years for them to get to their first harvestable yield and then 8 to maturity.
1: The seeds have a hard husk.
0: It needs a bit of something to remove the shell or the husk, the pod, of the outside so we can access the seed inside. And then the seed gets crushed for the oil and that gets sort of treated through conventional pressing and solvent extraction.
1: The goal is to see how Pongamia grows on cattle country.
0: We're trying to test the interaction with livestock grazing operations. So we're looking at optimised grazing, how to produce fodder or cash crops in the interrow, and then also when's the right time to sort of bring sheep or cattle in.
1: The trees haven't always been planted for biofuels. They've been on Brisbane streets for more than a century. The City Council liked them for their shade, looks and hardiness. The Charters Towers region usually gets about 700 millimetres of rain a year. That's about 100 millimetres less than what the trees need, which is why irrigation is needed.
3: They didn't take a lot to get established and I've been treating them pretty mean as well for a trial just to see how well they respond to harsh treatment, which if they're planted dry land, which that's what they'll be subjected to.
1: Polythanga was chosen for its water.
0: Also, it's really about the landowners. They're innovators and they've been really great to collaborate with because we both sort of just want to see this work and see how it evolves.
1: For the Lorries, it's about having a second income to cattle and improving their soil.
4: Just always interested in different opportunities, trying to diversify, seeing what can improve the country, especially these trees here, if they turn out like they're meant to. Being a legume, improve the soil type, improve the grass. We might be able to make an income off the oil that comes from the seed and run the same amount of cattle or more. Things are looking promising at this stage.
1: There are Pongamia trials, like the one at Polythanga, breaking ground across the country. But there's currently nowhere in Australia to process the oil into biofuel. Ed Mason is the founder of Jet Zero Australia, a company developing clean aviation fuel. He has plans to build a biorefinery in Townsville.
5: Now we're looking to take bioethanol and produce about 100 million litres of sustainable aviation fuel or synthetic aviation fuel, defence call it, and as well as renewable diesel. And that's a material volume for Townsville, enough to supply most of the airports in this region.
1: But it's not just Pongamia oil that's valuable. Scientist Sarah Meal from the University of Queensland is investigating the potential for the husks to be used as a cattle feed.
6: The Pongamia husks are the byproduct of that oil extraction, so it's a very cheap feed source that is really quite high in protein, up to around 20 to 30% protein. And at this point in time, we're really testing a novel method to see, are the cattle going to eat it and how well do they grow?
1: As part of her research, cows spent 87 days eating ground-up Pongamia husk as part of their diet.
6: We included a zero control, a 2% and a 4% inclusion rate of this product. And across all of those treatments, we have seen the exact same intake and the same growth rates, which is a really promising outcome because what it means is we can replace traditional protein sources with this new product and get the exact same quality at the end of the day.
1: Back in North Queensland, the Lorries are sowing pasture in between the Pongamia rows. Once the grass grows, they'll introduce cattle back into the paddock.
4: Seeing what works, well, the trees grow here and seeing what other pasture species work in the area, what grows, what doesn't grow. We found out pretty quickly what does grow, so yeah, I'm pretty excited about it.
7: Grazier Stephen Lorry ending that report by Brooke Tindall. And you can watch more on that story on Landline this Sunday at 12:30. 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

0: it's almost 13 minutes past 12. Staying with issues around fuel supply now, and Queensland's Taroom Trough is being touted as one of Australia's biggest untapped oil opportunities, with new drilling technology and a push for energy security putting it back in the spotlight. But there's been a major challenge before any large-scale extraction can happen, where huge amounts of water are needed for fracking, and where will they come from? Independent hydrogeologist Ned Hamer says that's one of the biggest unanswered questions for the project.
1: The main impact, based on impacts in the US over a few decades of deep oil and gas production, is the actual water that's used in the fracking process. So it is tight. It does need to be fracked to unlock that gas. And the fracking process itself requires injecting quite a large quantity of water into each fracked well. So averages from the US range between 6 and 60 million litres of water per well fracked that's got to be carted into the frack site. And then flowed back and then dealt with, potentially contaminated water that's got to be dealt with. We don't really have those disposal locations agreed yet, in Australia. And we don't really have the water available for that extraction in these water constrained areas. The risks, are on the water resources there, I think. And I've been calling for a plan to forecast that water use, agree on where that water is going to come from, you know, how much is required, so what's the forecast demand for the water, where's it going to come from, consult that plan amongst landholders and government and agree that plan before the industry gets up and running. I think that's the best way to get a social licence to proceed, so that risk is fully communicated and understood and agreed before the industry goes ahead.
2: Do we have much of that detail at the moment?
1: Not that I've heard. They're at the very beginning of that at the moment. So I haven't heard any talk at all about the impacts on water resources and landholders.
2: Right.
1: So I think that needs to be that needs to be part of the discussion.
0: Hydrogeologist Ned Hamer. Landholders in the area are also concerned about the proposal for oil extraction from the Taroom Trough. Property Rights Australia Chair Dale Stiller has three grazing properties in the trough, and while he relies on surface water, he says those with groundwater want more information.
3: I've rung round a few places, people down that way, and that's consistently what the feedback I get, that people have not got the information. What they're getting is a lot of hearsay. People aren't dead set against this at all. What they want is, hey, hang on, we want to know more, we need to know what our rights are.
2: Why is underground water so important?
3: Well, for many farmers, it's lifeblood. When the surface water dries up, you've got underground water. There need to be far greater assurance and far more information of where this water is going to come from.
2: Do you think we're getting a little bit too excited about it all, or do you think there is opportunity?
3: One thing about all the media statements and that to take note of, rarely do they ever talk about the landowners. You know, this activity is taking on somebody else's property. It's talking up about this must happen, federal government must step into line and drill, baby, drill, and very concerningly, the resources minister saying, I'll sign you drill. But where is the landowners in this?
0: Property Rights Australia Chair and grazier Dale Stiller. And Brandon Long did put the water question to Resources Minister Dale last at a recent press conference. You'll hear from him in a moment. But also at that press conference was Omega Oil and Gas Chief Executive Trevor Brown.
4: The trough is a deep and tight petroleum resource and requires hydraulic fracturing or fracking. Now, that uses tens of millions of litres of water. Where will the resources companies get this water from?
5: Yep, happy to throw to Trev to talk about the water in his particular situation.
6: Yes, certainly. It's very early before we start going down that path, but it's the water in the fracture stimulation process can be reutilised. So you use it once and then you recycle it for subsequent wells. The water will be an issue that we're working through with the government. and we'll make sure that it's sustainable and done to the highest standards. So that's part of the Taroom Trough development plan, and we're working with the responsible body, so OGIA, O-G-I-A, who are the experts in the field. There's a brilliant database that's been developed over the last 20 years from the coal seam gas sector, so we understand this very well, and we're working very closely with the experts to be able to make sure that any water that we draw is from a sustainable place, and that we're minimising the impact that is felt. And certainly it's completely removed. We are so deep, we're down at 4,000 metres and down at those sorts of depths. We're completely removed from any of the aquifers that are used by the ag sector and any of the farmers here. So it's a completely different situation than the coal seam gas sector, where we're developing these very tight, deep resources.
4: So where will the water be drawn from, though?
6: From some very deep aquifers, potentially, that are removed from the ones that are used for agriculture or domestic purposes.
0: Omega Oil and Gas Chief Executive Trevor Brown speaking at a recent press conference. And Resources Minister Dale Last did say, however, that the government takes coexistence of the industries seriously.
5: That relationship is absolutely crucial, and Coexistence Queensland doing a great job representing Queensland government, but also liaising with landholders, liaising with local governments as well. We need to respect the fact that, you know, our landholders, our agricultural sector play a crucial role in our economy as well as our resource companies. We want the two to coexist. We want them to be a happy marriage.
0: Resources Minister Dale Last ending that reporting from Brandon Long. It's 19 minutes past 12. You're listening to the Queensland Country Hour. I'd love to hear from you this afternoon. 0487 993 222 to send me a message, or you can send an email to countryhour@abc.net.au. Well, from fuel and water to more water issues, this week the Prime Minister opened the door, and some would say even rolled out the red carpet, to artificial intelligence companies, welcoming them to Australia on our terms. But we don't really know what those terms are yet. To power the rapid growth of AI, more data centres will be needed. And the Prime Minister, Anthony Albanese, says there will be strong regulation around the water and energy demands.
7: We'll create a legal obligation for the next generation of large-scale data centres to underwrite new power supply, to pay their full share of grid connection so no costs are passed on to homes or businesses, and to put at least as much energy into our grid as they take out of it, to be net generators, not net users.
0: Regional Australia is already in the sights of these data centre developers, and there are projects pretty much across the country. There might even be some in your region. I know of, I think there's at least five in Queensland at the moment. But is there an opportunity there for regional areas, or is it more pressure on water security? Michael Varden is an Associate Professor of Environmental Accounting at the Australian National University. He talks about these issues with Amelia Bernasconi.
8: Well, I think what we need is the data before we make the regulations. We're about to make some big long-term decisions which lock in the water and energy use for 20 or 30 years. But we're planning and making the rules without actually knowing what data centres actually use. The government has shown earlier in the Prime Minister's speech that they can get data quickly for the jobs, but we haven't yet got that information on the water and energy use, and we need the water and energy use because it's critical. Get the information now, not afterwards.
9: Mm. Well, I mean, energy is top of everyone's lips when it comes to our power bills, but also certainly water security in regional Australia, which, like I said, you know, out in the region seems to be in the sights of data centres or the developers thereof. I guess, you know, why are they looking to us? Is it a space thing? Is it a grid connection? Why are they looking to regional Australia?
8: I think that they're looking to everywhere at the moment, and in regional Australia there's a lot of things to consider, but I think one of the key things for water use is what happens when you get a drought. People in the country, irrigators are certainly very familiar. When there's a drought, their water entitlements get dialed back. In a drought, what happens to the data centres? Do their water use get dialed back? I don't know. And it's everything's place specific. In Sydney, Sydney Water's own projections are about that a quarter of the city's drinking waters by 2035 will be taken up by data centres. So everything's place specific. And it's also time specific. And I think that's what we really need to know, what happens in the dry years.
9: Is the water that data centres use primarily for cooling the computing systems, or what do they actually use it for?
8: Yep, that's exactly right. So you can, it's a complicated question, or sorry, it's not quite as straightforward as you think it is, because they use water directly for cooling the chips. And there are different technologies. Some use more or less water, but the ones that use the least water use the most energy. And depending on the way you generate energy, you also use water. So if you're using gas or coal to generate the energy, then you're actually using water. If you're using renewable or solar, then you're not.
9: It was a couple of years ago, but this US research paper estimated that ChatGPT 3, that version, could drink up to half a litre of water for about 10 to 50 medium length responses. Now, that's a big variation, but do we have any intel on just, you know, the correlation between water use and the actual AI usage?
8: Yep. So there are lots of different estimates around about the water gets used, and it's depends on the technology you use for cool, and it depends on the energy as well. So there are plenty of estimates, and I think that's part of my point. What we've got is estimates. We don't have the hard data, and we really need to get some trusted data on that so that we can stop doing the estimates and forecasts and have some real numbers.
9: Are there opportunities for the regions here? Do we need a lot of jobs to build data centres beyond that? I'm just trying to find some benefits for these communities as well.
8: I think everything here is context specific, and there are the upfront jobs are real, they're in the construction, but then the ongoing jobs is probably a lot less. What we need to think about here is where the AI, which the data centres actually generate, that sort of gets used in the rest of the economy, a lot in the local community. And if the data centres overseas don't, then a lot of the profits could head offshore. So one of the things we really do need to consider is where the benefits actually land, both now and in the future. And that's what concerns me, is that we're getting some of the information, the announced some of the jobs, we got that, but we don't have the water, energy or the economic benefits. The ABS can get this, and they can get it pretty quickly. So I hope that we can do that, and so that we can do the planning and make the rules with data, and not make the rules and planning without the data.
0: Michael Varden, an Associate Professor of Environmental Accounting at the Australian National University. And forgive the pun, but still a lot of water to come under the bridge on the issue of AI data centres and AI in general. But I bet that there's a few of you out there in regional Queensland right now not at all concerned about whether AI is coming for your job. 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It's 26 minutes past 12. You can send me a message on 0487 993222. Or you can send an email to countryhour@abc.net.au. And speaking of the kinds of jobs people do that AI can't replace, we're off to the rodeo next.
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0: Now this afternoon, the Dalrymple Equestrian Centre in Charters Towers will light up for the start of this year's Heart of the Goldfields Rodeo. The event's in its fourth year of selling out, with the committee releasing even more tickets to try to meet demand. President of the Rodeo Association, Tate Van Well, tells Brooke Tindall more about its growing popularity.
13: We've sold out again on Saturday night for probably the fourth year in a row, which is no real surprise. Friday night is looking good, very healthy numbers there. We actually had to do a second ticket release, or like an additional ticket release earlier in the week, just to flex up a few more numbers because there was so much demand. but obviously that is absolute capacity now. So we're very happy that our plan, which was to incorporate Friday as a first performance of a two-night performance, has sort of taken hold, I suppose.
14: So what will be some of those events that are on the Friday and the Saturday?
13: Well, both nights is a full rodeo program. So there'll be all of the 8 open events, which is all your timed events, roping, team roping, calf roping, ladies breakaway roping, steer wrestling, as well as the rough stock, saddle bronc riding, open bull riding, and the bareback bronc riding. And then scattered throughout our whole program, which is something I'm very proud of, is the junior events as well. So there's junior team roping, junior barrel racing, junior breakaway roping, junior steer ride, junior bull ride. And that gives those competitors the opportunity to compete under lights in a full tilt rodeo atmosphere. You know, like, that's the main performance. And these kids, some of them will be 8 years old, some will be 12, some will be 17, will get to compete in front of a full crowd under lights with full music and everything like that, which often isn't able to be done just with different committees, programs and that sort of thing. So we're sort of, I'm very pleased with the way our program stacked up, that it gives those kids an opportunity to feel it, to do it, and to be part of the main performer.
14: Your ticket sales for the audience has, you know, been really well. How about competitors? Has there been a lot of interest from competitors?
13: We've got a very strong field of competition this year, yeah. Our numbers are on par with previous years. Our rough stock numbers are a little bit down in the horse events, the bareback and the saddle bronc, but I think that's probably across the board in terms of rodeos around the country. We have seen a big portion of our great rising stars, like the rookie guys, go over to the States. That's both across saddle bronc riding and bull riding. And so it's left a bit of a hole in the market here in Australia. So we're just coping with that, and that's why it's super important to bring those juniors through, so they've got a foundation and a framework to move forward into those open events.
14: Now, you're someone who's been going to rodeos for many, many years now. As you mentioned, you know, the Charters Towers Rodeo in its fourth year of selling out. Do you think that the popularity of these rodeos is really growing in these rural towns?
13: I think it's growing across the board. You know, Western sports are becoming people's go-to choice of entertainment because of the rich ties back to the tradition. It showcases the rural way of life, which I think, you know, between country music festivals and Western sports is becoming more and more popular. And I think this is a very easily accessible way to get some Western entertainment, really. Yes, it breathes life into our rural towns right around Australia, and I think that's fantastic. But it also helps to bridge that gap, and it's an ever-growing gap between what we see as metropolitan Australia and rural Australia. And I think bringing the, you know, the thrills and spills and the adrenaline side of Western sports to a metropolitan crowd is a great way to try and showcase some of the, you know, the great atmosphere and the great culture that is forms the backbone of rural Australia, effectively.
0: And if nothing else, you can say this isn't my first rodeo with confidence. That's President of the Charters Towers Rodeo Association, Tate Van Well, speaking to Brooke Tindall. It's 29-1. 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Later in the program, an update on the macadamia crop forecast and a look at where the helicopter engineers are. Are you struggling to get repairs done on your chopper? You're probably not alone. A look at some of the challenges around that industry before 1 o'clock. Up next, though, you'll hear from the Weather Bureau with the latest forecast.
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0: Earlier on the Country Hour, I was talking about data centres. 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You can find the Country Hour there and subscribe. You can also send me a message on 0487 993 222, like Frank in Townsville did. Frank says, we cannot get a pole in the ground to commence the copper string high energy electricity network west of Townsville. By the time this important electric energy project commences, the data centres will have been constructed. The Burdekin is full of water. Frank, thanks for sending me a message. I appreciate hearing from you. If you'd like to send one, you can too. 0487 993 222. It's 27 to 1 and time to get the latest forecast from the Weather Bureau. On deck this afternoon is Senior Forecaster Harry Clark. G'day, Harry.
16: Good afternoon, Callie.
0: Now, how did we go overnight in terms of our cold temperatures? I know how I fared, but how did the rest of the state go?
16: It looked particularly cold this morning through central, north and far north Queensland. it was the coldest morning of the year, in fact, for many places, particularly in the north and far north. Some of the more impressive numbers, Hughenden down to 1.8 degrees this morning. Clermont, coolest in the state that I could see, down to 1.7. Even Mareeba down to around 8 degrees this morning. And Ravenshoe, a little portable weather station there that's run by the Queensland Fire Department, down to 3 degrees briefly last night. So I don't think we could have completely ruled out some very, very isolated frost patches about the highest parts of the Atherton Tablelands with that, and also through parts of our central and northern Queensland as well. But thankfully for those in the south, we did see a little bit more moisture return, so that's led to those minimum temperatures being a little bit warmer this morning than it has been the last few days. The coolest in the south, Oakey, down to 2.1 degrees.
0: And how are things looking going into tomorrow?
16: Yeah, certainly, I guess, for the remainder of today, virtually sunny conditions across the state other than the southeast, which I'm sure we'll talk about in a little bit. But in terms of those temperatures across the north and far north, still another cold morning on the way tomorrow morning. Probably a few degrees warmer than this morning, though. So slightly more moisture in the atmosphere, meaning those temperatures will struggle to cool down quite as quickly as last night. Either way you cut it, though, still looking at minimum temperatures in the low teens for most locations near the coast, such as Townsville, Bowen. And as you head inland, it'll be dropping into the single digits once again. That includes the Atherton Tablelands as well. Probably the high single digits for most locations, unless you're in a normal cold spot, such as Clermont or towards Hughenden. But certainly, yeah, a repeat of today, expected again tomorrow.
0: And yeah, let's talk about what's ahead in the southeast of the state this weekend. Some pretty blustery conditions.
16: Yeah, certainly so. So we are seeing scattered shower activity, even the odd storm come ashore, particularly through coastal parts of the southeast this afternoon. We did see I guess some relatively scattered falls of 5 to 10 millimetres along areas near the coast in the 24 hours, 9 a.m. this morning. But some of that did get into the southern downs as well, particularly in the areas that are elevated. So the Head, which is sort of near Queen Mary Falls east of Warwick, did pick up 29 millimetres to 9 a.m. this morning, and a bunch of other spots near the border ranges as well in the scenic rim and Gold Coast up around that 30 millimetre mark too. Looking ahead to the next few days, certainly tomorrow less shower activity than today in the southeast, but probably a little bit more wind. So those southerly winds, particularly if you're in an elevated area or right on the coastline, likely to be gusting probably upwards of 70 kilometres an hour by tomorrow evening. So very blustery conditions as the low pressure system makes its way towards the coast, continuing into Sunday and then slowly easing during Monday and early next week. And showers as well sticking around the southeast corner of the state. Really, I guess, probably peaking today, but the showers in some form for pretty much the next 7 days, particularly near the coastline.
0: And when you say near the coastline, how far north does that stretch over the next 7 days?
16: Yeah, so I guess in the short term, today, tomorrow, Sunday, even Monday, we'll see that rainfall largely confined to areas pretty much up to Harvey Bay and further south, and pretty quickly grading off as you go further inland, really not too much west of around Ipswich and the odd dribble drab. As we go into early next week, Monday, Tuesday, we start to see our wind flow turn a little bit more southeasterly along the coastline, and that means we'll start to see the odd coastal shower return. At first, what I call the sticky outy bits of the coastline, like the Whitsundays, Proserpine, Mackay, the area around Yeppoon and even up towards the North Tropical Coast, but becoming a little bit more extensive as we head into the middle of the week and creating a little bit further inland as well by the end of the week as moisture becomes a bit more plentiful. So nothing particularly widespread nor heavy expected in the next 7 days, but certainly, I guess, a return or a break from this pretty much crystal clear weather we're experiencing across the majority of the state by next week.
0: And the coastal forecast, are we essentially talking about warnings up and down the coast this weekend?
16: Yeah, so still pretty rough today, right from the peninsula waters down to the southeast. So southeasterly winds up to 25 knots, particularly offshore for most locations, and up to 30 knots, so strong wind warning territory for broad parts of the coastline. But as we go into the weekend, I guess for central north and far north Queensland, the ridge of high pressure slowly starts to relax. So tomorrow, the only coastal water with a strong wind warning will be that Cooktown water area, but still pretty fresh elsewhere. The southeast tomorrow, different story, likely to see those winds intensify further, even be joined by some hazardous surf warnings as that significant wave heights get upwards around 4 metres down there. So not a great weekend on the waters in the southeast. The rest of the state, though, once we head deeper into the weekend and early next week, likely to see a maintenance of that southeasterly regime and still pretty fresh for the most part into next week as well.
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16: Thanks very much, Kelly.
0: Harry Clark, the senior forecaster, looking after you from the Weather Bureau this afternoon. Keep up to date with the latest weather information right here at ABC Radio on your local ABC Bureau's Facebook page or the Bureau's website and app. You can get all the details you need. You're listening to the Queensland Country Hour. It's coming up to 21 to 1, just ticked over to 21 to 1. On the program next, a discussion about the revised forecast for the macadamia crop, and you'll meet some award winners who are doing their part to teach the next generation and even some of the existing generations about agriculture. That's still to come on the Queensland Country Hour.
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0: The National Macadamia Crop Forecast has dropped slightly from the initial figures that were released earlier this year in March. The decrease is being put down to reduced operations in growing areas that have been hit with prolonged wet weather. This year's harvest is still expected to be larger than last year. Chief Executive of the Australian Macadamia Society, Ben Baldwin, has the latest figures.
18: The revised forecast is 56,888 tonnes in shell. That's at 3.5% moisture. If you're talking 10% moisture, then we're at 61,000 tonnes. So the actual forecast range for that 10% moisture is 60 to 62,000 tonnes.
0: What's caused that slight reduction?
18: The original forecast was based on climate modelling before harvest began at the start of the year. So as harvest has progressed, we've received actual processor intake data from across the industry, which gives us a clearer picture of the season. Some regions have performed exceptionally well, while others haven't quite reached the early expectations due to, you know, seasonal conditions. I guess this is a normal refinement of the forecast and provides the industry with a more accurate estimate as our harvest nears completion.
0: How does this forecast crop compare to last year? We are down a little bit from, you know, what we thought a few months ago, but it's not as dire as 25?
18: No, look, it's a significant improvement on last year. I mean, it's not going to be a bumper season. Like last year's crop finished around 43,800 tonnes, following one of the toughest seasons the industry has experienced due to widespread weather impacts. So we're around this year's revised forecast of 56,888 tonnes is about 30% higher, representing a welcome recovery for growers.
0: So which regions are performing well and which ones are not performing as well?
18: Look, it's been a mixed season across Australia's growing regions. Bundaberg has performed particularly well despite flooding earlier in the year. Conditions improved considerably during harvest and growers have made excellent progress with harvest now around 90 to 95% complete. Further south though, growers in Gympie, Glasshouse Mountains and Northern Rivers face more persistent rainfall. That's caused delays in harvest and made conditions more challenging. So that's reflected our revised national forecast.
14: Are you finding that other regions further north, perhaps around the Burdekin, are coming online and helping with the harvest figures?
18: Yeah, look, part of the recovery is being supported by the industry's younger orchards. Large areas planted between 2019 and 2022 are now moving into their bearing and full production stages, making more meaningful contribution to our natural production. National production. In several regions, these younger orchards are performing well and showing good resilience despite

0: at the variable seasonal conditions. Yeah, so while weather does play a major role, it's encouraging to see the industry's long-term investment in new plantings beginning to strengthen Australia's production capacity.
1: So how has the size of the nuts been this season?
0: Yeah, look, overall the quality has been good. Early in the season, our kernel recovery was a little lower than expected in some regions, although that has improved as the harvest has progressed. Some of our varieties have produced some smaller nuts this season, but overall, Australian growers continue to produce our premium quality macadamia nuts for our export market.
1: What conditions will be needed for the remainder of this season? You've said some southern growing areas have been impacted by rainfall.
0: Yeah, the priority now is dry, settled weather. That will allow growers in the remaining harvest regions to finish efficiently, minimise losses, and maintain our nut quality before the season wraps up.
1: Chief Executive of the Australian Macadamia Society, Ben Baldwin, speaking with Taylor Larson. You're listening to the Queensland Country Hour. It's 16 to 1. A Queensland cane farmer who turned her property into a farm stay and education farm has been recognised as Australia's best agricultural education experience provider. For Dale and Corinda Anderson from Oh Dear Farm Stay at Kaelin in the tropical north, the award isn't about tourism, but about inspiring the next generation to understand where their food comes from. Ms. Anderson said the award nomination came as a shock.
2: I got an email about it early one morning, and I sort of woke up and I was checking the email, and I said, "I listen to this," and I read this email out, and then I burst into tears. I was like, "What the hell? What? How did I get myself into this?" I didn't set out to seek recognition. I guess that I never expected that I was going to educate and do so much. It's the simple things that mean the most. Like if you just sow that little seed into someone, you've succeeded. And I believe that it's the younger generation and the education that you're going to get into the younger people. That's where we need to be really pushing. They're the people and they're the backbone and the future to agriculture.
1: The award recognises agricultural education. What do you think sets your farm apart?
2: I'm prepared to give them a go. I'm prepared to let them have a turn. When they come in here to my farm as a skill group, it's a little bit different to the normal tours I do. They actually get to do hands-on. So I give them a big spiel as we drive around the farm on their buses. And then they get to walk past our dam talking to Darla and myself while they're chewing on a piece of sugar cane that we've cut and triple washed for them. They then get to plant billets like we've told them, so they get hands-on. They get to play with soil. Not every soil is ever going to grow a crop of anything, whether it's sugar, potatoes, onions, because some soils will never work. And then they get to juice and taste some cane. They also get to climb through our tractor, so we back them out and they get to climb through all of our machines. They can't do that in a classroom, and I think that sows the seed more than what I tell them, because they're doing hands-on experience.
1: Who asks the most questions? Is it the kids or the parents?
2: No, I better both. You'd be amazed. Some of them ask heaps and heaps. Some of them don't ask as much. Some of them sit back and take it all in and they go, wow, I need a nana nap to take it in. And that's probably right, because my full-on tours are 3 hours. But there's probably no other way to do it. We don't only cater for tourists and for the education department, the grey nomads or anything like that, but I do a lot of work with NDIS, disability support. Some of the best days of my life are the days that I've been able to lift a child out of a wheelchair and put them on my replica crocodile over on my dam. I was in a wheelchair once, and everybody in this world deserves the same opportunity to learn. And most people think that they're silly. They might have something wrong with them, and so they bypass them. I'm the opposite. I want to help every one of them because they deserve a choice. Someone gave me a chance, and that's how I come. I'm still here today.
1: Tell me a bit about the history behind the farm.
2: So my husband and I have been farmers all our lives. So we come from Tasmania, where we were right into intensive crop growing, potatoes, onions, grain, carrots, poppies. We ran 200 head of sheep, had 4 young children now grown up and out working by themselves in the agricultural industry somewhere in the world. We left Tasmania looking for a little bit warmer climate, and I wouldn't say slow down, but I wasn't very well. And because I wasn't very well, we looked for a warmer climate because I can't handle the cold in Tassie anymore. And three of our girls were going to do Emerald Ag College. So to do that, I had to fly them in, fly them out like a minor, or choose a different thought cycle, a different way of life. So we basically sold up everything we owned and left Tasmania. After 12 months working around, looking around, doing whatever, working in the cotton fields, working in grain fields,

0: my husband did, and then we ended up in Cairns here in the Mackay region, and we finally found this farm and bought it. We've improved it, and then because my husband was going out to work as well, because the cost of sugar was below the cost back when we first bought it, and we still had three children at school, we decided to start a bit of a farm stay, because quite often I was here by myself. We had a small one in Tassie, and what I thought, one or two vans a week, turned into a totally different story. We've been 9 years doing a farm stay, and 5 years doing full-on tours, teaching the education department, the grey nomads, the internationals, and anyone else who wants to learn. And I'm amazed even today at how many people are keen to learn and want to know more about the industries we live in, not just the cane industry, but the agricultural industry in particular.
1: You said that you started off with just a couple of campsites. How many do you have now?
0: So we've got 40 in here for Saturday night. That's a one-off. You probably wouldn't want to do it every night, but that's just, I tried to get as many as I could in to support our big night in the cane fields. So Saturday night from 4 till 9 p.m. is our night in the cane fields, where we're going to light up a cane field. We've got Mango Junction playing. We've got vendors coming in. So there's going to be food. There's going to be drinks. There's going to be a photo booth, so as everybody can have their photo taken if they'd like to on their way in. So between me and one of the fellas from Mackay Sugar, we've got a little bit of a spiel we're going to give. It's not going to be a full sermon, but it's just going to make them sit down and realise, because the longer it's left, the less money we get for it.
1: How many of these events can you put on in a year?
0: So we only do the one night in the cane fields, and then we also do a big event here in Easter. And last year I did some sunflower events too. I've always dreamed of running through a sunflower field on my own land. So we put them in, we watered them, got them up, and I invited people to come in and make the most of it, take photos with their families and do whatever. I'm pretty proud to say I had a 94-year-old come in, and I dragged a chair out, sat her in a field, and they had to take her back to a retirement village or a home, I'm not sure which. And she said to me, as I helped her walk back to a vehicle, I'd love to sit with the chickens. So we actually put her in, and she sat on the chicken perch with the chickens around her. And her comment to me was, if I die tonight, I've lived my dreams. I don't charge heaps for my tours. I'm not going to be the richest person in the cemetery. I want to be the person that educated, who taught, and who encouraged people, and especially the younger generation, to get into our industry. Because when there is none of the older people like us and our ancestors and our grandparents left, who is going to feed the nation?
2: Sounds like you're well on your way to that dream. Corinda Anderson from Odir Farmstay, which has been recognised as Australia's best agricultural education experience provider, speaking with Amy Mitchell. And the cane fire event at Cailin sold out. So I'm sure those who were lucky enough to score tickets will enjoy that spectacle of watching a cane fire in the paddock. There's nothing quite like it. You're listening to the Queensland Country Hour. It's 10 minutes to one. Now, Northern Australia's famous for using helicopters for mustering cattle, I mean, amid many other jobs. Right now, the industry is facing a serious lack of maintenance engineers. President of the Australian Helicopter Industry Association, Jim Norrie, says a lack of engineers is hurting the entire industry and those that rely on it.
3: It's not getting better, it's getting worse, because the industry is growing, we're getting busier, and we just need the engineering support. The limiting factor of what you can achieve as an operator is how much engineering support you've got. So it's crucial to us. It is a great career path for someone to take up. It's a seriously high-paying job. It's adventurous. We're trying to get that word out as an association by doing careers days and getting it known out there that here's an option, an exciting option for someone to pull on as a career. Look, it's a slow process, what we're trying to achieve, but we're pretty confident we're going to get there, and we have to, for the sake of the industry.
2: Jim Norrie from the Australian Helicopter Industry Association. So in that vein of inspiring people to get into jobs in and around agriculture, what does a job as an aircraft engineer, a helicopter engineer, actually look like? Matt Brand caught up with one, Verity Dalton, who's based in the Northern Territory.
4: Hi, I'm Verity. I'm a licensed aircraft engineer here in the Territory, and you're listening to the Country Hour.
5: Verity, tell us your story. How did you get into the business of being an aircraft engineer?
4: It was a long process. I really struggled trying to figure out what I wanted to do when I left school. Tried a few different avenues and ended up finding aircraft engineering with my passion.

0: aviation industry and agricultural industry.
1: How long does that process take?
0: So the apprenticeship is 4 years. It's a little bit different now, but when I did my apprenticeship, I was doing my CASA exams at the same time. Ended up with my licence not long after I ended up with my certificate in, as well. So,
1: as you were going through this process, were you aware of just how short a supply Australia is when it comes to aircraft maintenance engineers?
0: No, I didn't know much about the industry at all when I first started. Like I said, I stumbled across it and, slowly built those relationships with the people in the industry, and I found out that there was a lack of engineers and we were highly sought after.
1: did you feel like hot property when you graduated?
0: For the first few years of my apprenticeship, I was mainly based in Carnarvon, didn't really take too much time to explore any other avenues. I wanted to finish my apprenticeship. Once I finished my apprenticeship and had my license, I had the phone started ringing, and I realised that contracting was probably the best way for me to go. I've worked all over Western Australia for many different organisations, ended up living in Fitzroy Crossing for 4 years, and it eventually ended me up in the Northern Territory, where I've continued to contract for different organisations and mainly working on Robinson R22s. Spend a lot of time...
1: The classic chopper for mustering cattle.
0: That's it. So it gives me a lot of time to spend out on stations with all the ground crew and all the aerial support there. So,
1: is it easy to explain what an average day for you looks like and entails?
0: No.
1: Okay.
0: It could be anything. I might be in the hangar, scheduled maintenance, you might have breakdowns, so driving hundreds of kilometres to find the machine in the paddock and, troubleshoot what the issues are and get it up and flying again, or, flying out to stations as well. I'm trying to get out to different stations and do scheduled maintenance out there as well to save a lot of people from having to fly in for maintenance.
1: Right. Do it out on station rather than flying into Katherine or something like that.
0: Yeah, that's it. So, I think that saves the operator a lot of time and money. It means that they can continue doing what they do and have their machine fixed at the same time. So,
1: why is there a shortage of engineers, do you think, Verity?
0: I know that the training is quite difficult. Like I said, it's changed a lot since I first started. I know there's probably a little bit of lack in the industry to try and get you through an apprenticeship, or they've made it difficult. Like, you have to do a diploma now, and a lot of time, you have 3 month blocks of TAFE or training, and you can't really afford to send your crew away for that long. It means you're down a person in the hangar, and I just don't also think there's the knowledge. People don't know this job exists. We need more exposure. So, teaching in schools and letting people know that this is actually a job that is needed. So,
1: I met a bloke this week who said some helicopter companies are having to pull back on their work because there's not enough engineers.
0: Yeah.
1: Are you hearing this sort of story a bit?
0: Yeah, we have a lineup of machines waiting to come in for servicing, and we can't get them through any quicker. When a machine comes in, they need the maintenance. We need to address all the issues there. So if you've only got a few people in the hangar, you're not getting through those machines. Everyone's backed up, and then your machines are going to sit there and wait. So,
1: have you got any thoughts on what the industry could do to get more Verities into the system?
0: I think we need to get into the schools and be letting people know what is actually out there and how, the benefits of the job. It's a fantastic job. I love doing what I do every day, the people that I meet, and just the different things that you get to experience, traveling around. You're somewhere different all the time. It's not always repetitive. You don't have a chance to get bored.
1: Well, thanks for telling us a bit about your world today on the country. I really appreciate it.
0: Thank you.
2: That's licences, aircraft maintenance engineer Verity Dalton speaking to Matt Brand. And I do hope we see more Verities in the industry in the future. You're listening to the Queensland Country Hour, and it's almost time for the news at 1 o'clock.

In the meantime, I got a message here from Liza at Cecil Plains talking about the water issues and fracking in the Taroom Trough. Liza, thank you for your very detailed message. Liza says it's all well and good for the gas companies in the Taroom Trough to say that the fracked wells are below 4,000 metres below ground and below the Great Artesian Basin aquifers. But the fact is they are in that area. And the approach, she says, the reckless head in the sand approach will be at the expense of future generations. Thanks, Liza, for sending that through. I'll take a look at that document you sent me as well. And that's about all I have time for on the Country Hour today. Thanks for your company. If you'd like to know more about the Taroom Trough story, if you missed the start of the program, you can listen back on ABC Listen or wherever you get your Country Hour podcast on the regular. You can also head online to abc.net.au/rural, where you can read more from Brendan's story about the Taroom Trough oil project. And don't forget to tune in to Landline from 12:30 on Sunday to get that really interesting story about Pongamia from Brooke Tindall. My name is Callie Buchanan. It's been a pleasure to spend my week with you, and I'll be back on your radio at midday on Monday. In the meantime, stick around right now for the latest in ABC News. It's 1 o'clock.

0: ABC News, good afternoon. I'm Michael Bausch. Telstra executives are appearing before a Senate inquiry in Canberra after admitting a major maintenance blunder played a role in last week's nationwide network failure. The telco says an undocumented software design change led to the widespread outage. It cut access to phones, data, 000 services, banking and transport. Chief Executive Vicky Brady and industry regulators are facing parliamentary questioning over the system collapse. The Queensland government has fast-tracked a 12,000-home project south of Caloundra on the Sunshine Coast. It's declared New Halls Creek as the state's fourth priority development area. The 1,200-hectare development had faced years of intense local opposition over fears it would erode critical environmental buffers. Deputy Premier Jared Blay says developer Stockland is ready to roll out an initial batch of land.
1: Stockland's, in their discussions with my department and Economic Development Queensland, have announced that they'll have 1,000 blocks of land in an early release stage ready to go.
0: The White House has accused Tehran of breaching global shipping treaties as US warplanes launch another wave of heavy bombardments near the world's most critical oil corridor. Details from Ali Crew.
2: Iranian state media say there were explosions in Bushehr, where the country's only nuclear plant is based. They're also reporting that three people have been killed in attacks on bridges in a town near the Strait of Hormuz. Kuwait's military says its air defences have been deployed in the face of Iranian missile and drone attacks. White House Press Secretary Caroline Levitt has blamed Iran for the resumption of hostilities, saying it violated the Memorandum of Understanding to not fire on commercial vessels moving through the strait.
0: The US president has used a prime-time address to the nation to raise questions around election integrity and repeat long-debunked claims about his 2020 defeat. Lauren Day reports.
3: Donald Trump has repeatedly claimed the 2020 election was rigged, despite multiple lawsuits and government agencies failing to find evidence of widespread fraud or manipulation. He's used an address, which several US networks did not air live, to claim intelligence agencies covered up China's attempts to meddle in 2020. He also urged Congress to pass a bill he's been pushing that imposes stricter voting requirements, which has stalled in the Senate. Lauren Day, ABC News, Washington.
0: Protests have broken out across Ukraine over the controversial dismissal of the country's popular defence minister. Here's Europe correspondent Mazoe Ford.
4: Outside the office of Ukrainian President Volodymyr Zelensky, more than 1,000 mostly young people gathered in protest. They shouted shame and stop sabotaging victory in response to the sacking of 35-year-old Defence Minister Mykhailo Fedorov, who many credit with cutting bureaucracy, boosting drone warfare and using data to analyse and try to improve fighting on the front line. President Zelensky says there's been systemic conflict between the military and the defence ministry. He's yet to name a new defence minister.
0: Police have charged two people after a drug seizure at Mount Isa in northwest Queensland. Officers allegedly found nearly a quarter of a kilo of methamphetamine at a Pioneer home. A 43-year-old man's been refused bail on six charges. A 37-year-old woman faces four related offences. Well, a massive discovery deep in space is giving scientists their strongest clue yet that we might not be alone in the universe. Here's the BBC's Paddy Maguire.
5: The researchers at Harvard University say the exoplanet, that's a planet that orbits a star outside our solar system, is the best place so far discovered to look for alien life. 49 light-years away, LHS 1140b firstly falls within its dim star's habitable or Goldilocks zone, as our Earth does in relation to the Sun. Then, a new technique has observed traces of helium, indicating it has an atmosphere. Having an atmosphere suggests a more stable climate, which would regulate temperature and potentially trap liquid water, which in turn could viably support life.
0: To the weather for Queensland, scattered showers today for the southeast, the Wide Bay region, the Central Coast and eastern Cape York. Mostly fine elsewhere, a similar forecast for tomorrow, Brisbane 13 to 23. A few showers about the southeast on Sunday, Monday and Tuesday. On Moreton Bay, seas 1.5 metres. 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
6: Good afternoon. Welcome to The World Today. I'm Andy Park, coming to you from Gadigal Land in Sydney. Nice to be with you. This Friday, Donald Trump accuses China of widespread US election interference and the US government of a cover-up. And
7: there's a bear in there.
6: Yes, there's a bear in there, and he's 60 years old this week. Happy birthday to the ABC's favourite kids show, Play School.
8: I think people have a very, very fond memory of Play School and watching it as a child. And I know a lot of parents I talk to, they're just really happy with their child watching it because they know it's wholesome, you know, it's good quality, it's for Australian children living here, all different kinds of families. So it kind of ticks all the boxes. It's just a good quality early childhood show.
6: First, though, Telstra's CEO Vicky Brady is fronting a Senate inquiry today over last week's nationwide network outage, which affected 000 calls, payment systems, regional train networks, and not to mention millions of Telstra mobile phones. Reporter Adelaide Miller joins me for more. Adelaide, what's Vicky Brady had to say today?
9: She opened the inquiry by again reiterating how sorry she is for the outage and that it was unacceptable and should not have taken place. And then she went through basically the timeline of each step from Wednesday morning, starting with the fact that at 3:38 the maintenance work began, which we now know was one of the, the catalyst for this issue. So maintenance work began, but the maintenance team were not aware of the fact there had been a design change within Telstra that had not been documented. And so when they finished their maintenance work, there was an issue with timings within Telstra, and that went out to the wider network. So by 4:20 a.m., Telstra became aware, and less than 20 minutes later, they notified customers and began an investigation. By 6:38, they had announced it on their social media. And then Vicky Brady says by 10 a.m., most calls were working correctly, but at its peak, it impacted 45% of customers. And she also said more than 600 000 calls experienced errors, and all of them received welfare checks. But the most interesting thing that has been shared so far is that back in 2022, there was a warning to Telstra that there needed to be a software update, and a reminder came through in January this year. Now, Telstra, Vicky Brady is saying at that point, they assessed the warning or the notification, but said it wasn't a software update relevant to them because they weren't using that part of the server at the time. And then what happened with the maintenance work was that part of the server was engaged. So we're still sort of hearing more on that at the moment, but I think it is concerning that there had been a number of warnings about this update. Here's Telstra's CEO, Vicky Brady.
10: Had that software update been completed, or had the design change been properly documented and reflected in the maintenance procedures, the outage may not have occurred. This is clearly unacceptable. If maintenance work can trigger this kind of outage, it suggests our

0: controls were not good enough. We are accountable for that.
1: That's the Telstra CEO, Vicky Brady. So, Adelaide, what else will we hear at this Senate inquiry today into this Telstra outage?
2: There's a number of politicians who are there, and also the telco regulator, ACMA, will be questioned this afternoon, and they're also conducting their own investigation into the outage. I think they will find it quite interesting that there was this software update reminder and warning, but we will need to hear as the afternoon carries on.
1: Adelaide Miller reporting there. Donald Trump has used a national address to revive extraordinary allegations of election interference by China and a subsequent cover-up by US intelligence agencies. Dozens of investigations, audits and court cases have failed to corroborate claims of election manipulation. Our reporter Tanya Dendrinos joins me now for more. Tanya, what has Donald Trump alleged China has done here?
3: Andy, the president has said that these declassified documents that the White House is releasing reveal what he calls shocking vulnerabilities in the US election infrastructure, that he says exposes the US to, quote, hacking, exploitation and foreign interference. He alleges that China carried out what he says is believed to be the largest compromise of election data in history.
4: U.S. spy agencies began learning about the compromise of voter registration files in 2020 when they discovered that tens of millions of voter data, think of that, tens of millions of voters' data in 18 states have been bought, stolen, or hacked by China.
3: The president said that that information included names, addresses, phone numbers and political party preferences. But it is really important to note that Donald Trump didn't allege in this speech that China tainted those files or that it changed votes and interfered with the 2020 election outcome. This is perhaps an attempt to prove that the impact of this weakness could manipulate votes. He did point to evidence this had actually happened in the Venezuelan election, manipulating the result in favour of the Maduro regime. So I guess he's pointing to the fact there that this is what could happen in the US because of these vulnerabilities he says they've exposed.
1: The other alleged conspiracy he outlined again was a cover-up by US intelligence agencies. What did he have to say there?
3: That's right. And let's be clear here. Since losing the 2020 election, Donald Trump has repeatedly made claims of it being a stolen and rigged election. Those claims have repeatedly been debunked. The president today alleged that the US intelligence community worked to actively suppress and downplay information about the extent of China's election meddling and to cover it up from both the president and the American people. This is, of course, sowing a seed of doubt about the US intelligence agencies and their integrity. Now, US intelligence agencies concluded in a report that was declassified back in 2021 that China had considered trying to influence the outcome of the 2020 election, but it chose not to, out of fear of upsetting US-China relations.
1: So, Tanya, I suppose the real question is, why is Donald Trump coming out and saying all of this again today?
3: Look, he says it's not to weaken confidence in US elections, but to earn the trust and confidence from voters and the ability to confront and to correct these vulnerabilities. He says charges will be looked at if they're necessary and that tomorrow the Secretary of Homeland Security will be holding a briefing. Now, this, of course, is going to raise many questions ahead of the US midterm elections, which are just months away, and it may indeed erode the trust among American voters, despite the president saying that's not the intended outcome. Voting, of course, isn't compulsory in the US. Donald Trump says that state governors, senators, and members of Congress are being informed about potential issues in their states, but some have already come out, including in Michigan, to tell voters that their processes are indeed safe.
1: Tanya Dendrinos there. I'm Andy Park. 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Subscribe to the podcast for all our stories. Just search for The World Today. Back home, and there's further scrutiny on Australian universities today as the Royal Commission on Anti-Semitism and Social Cohesion examines how the sector as a whole is working to keep Jewish staff and students safe on campus. Bridget Fitzgerald's been covering the hearings in Melbourne this morning and throughout the week. She joins me now. Bridget, who have we heard from this morning?
5: Andy, Professor David Slukey was first up today. He's the director of the Australian Centre for Jewish Civilisation at Monash University. This is the second representative we've had from Monash after hearing from the Vice-Chancellor Sharon Pickering yesterday. It should be noted, Andy, that the Commission has heard from several universities this week. We've heard from the University of Sydney and Melbourne, ANU as well, all giving evidence on how they've responded or in some instances failed to respond to anti-Semitism on campus, particularly relating to a lot of those pro-Palestine protests and encampments. Monash was actually commended for its response to these protests, in particular because the university responded quickly. It had frequent contact with the Jewish student group that was on campus and did things like, you know, reported an anti-Semitic post that was on social media to the social media company Meta to have it removed. So Professor Slukey was speaking this morning, namely because he developed a training program on anti-Semitism that was commissioned by the Group of Eight universities. He's also an historian and an expert on the Holocaust, and the Commissioner Virginia Bell asked several questions about how the Holocaust actually shapes the experience that many Jewish people have when it comes to anti-Semitism and the depth of feeling and hurt that it can generate. Professor Slukey was also asked about whether criticism of Israel specifically could be anti-Semitic.
6: Criticising states is a vital part of our democracy and what we should expect to happen in a democracy. Sometimes we're not talking about criticism and sometimes we're not talking about debate. Often, and I think some of the stories we've heard this week point to, sometimes we're talking about harassment and bullying and conduct that's unbecoming.
1: Professor David Slukey from Monash University giving evidence to the Royal Commission into anti-Semitism this morning. Bridget, who else will appear today?
5: Andy, we're hearing from the Department of Education and also the university regulator, TEQSA, the Tertiary Education and Quality Standards Agency. So they'll give some broad overview on how the sector is dealing with some of these issues. Also, Dr. Alan Finkel will speak. He's a former chancellor at Monash University. In the aftermath of the Bondi terror attack, Dr. Finkel was approached by the Group of Eight, they represent Australia's largest universities, to examine anti-Semitism on university campuses. There was an acknowledgement that there had been a rise in anti-Semitism that peaked during 2024 with some of those protests. Dr. Finkel's report found that universities have made some progress in addressing some of these issues, but he says that universities need to do more and made a number of recommendations, including a requirement that universities produce annual reports on the progress of racism and anti-Semitism, also adopt a definition on anti-Semitism, and that the universities strengthen their partnerships with law enforcement agencies like police. So some of those recommendations are going to be part of this new set of standards that have been set out by the federal government that universities will be required to adhere to from next year.
1: Bridget Fitzgerald there at the Royal Commission hearing in Melbourne. One Nation leader Pauline Hanson has been slammed for claiming that it's quite known that Muslims in Australia were prominent among people ripping off the NDIS. The comments came on a podcast hosted by a far-right activist and convicted criminal, Tommy Robinson, during a visit to the UK last week, a visit for a federal parliamentarian itself coming under scrutiny. Here's Alexandra Humphreys.
7: Oi, I am sat in London. I have the great pleasure of meeting a lady I've looked up to for years. There's some people.
8: Controversial podcaster Tommy Robinson opened his latest episode with praise for the woman sitting opposite him, Australian One Nation leader Pauline Hanson. The senator recorded an hour-long interview with the extreme far-right figure who served prison time for offences including assault, fraud and contempt of court. During the wide-ranging discussion with the man whose real name is Stephen Yaxley Lennon, Ms. Hanson blamed the end of the White Australia policy for sparking social tensions.
9: Well, it started in 1973 with Gough Whitlam. So they opened up and got rid of the White Australia policy. Then they started bringing in the different migrants.
8: She then claimed many migrants had started coming to Australia for the welfare system or National Disability Insurance Scheme without providing evidence.
9: We've got nearly 800,000 on. It's costing us $53 billion now a year.
10: 800,000. Is there any way of finding out the nationality of those people or the origin
9: of
10: countries?
9: A lot of them are ripping the system off who are a lot from the Muslim areas and they're getting on the scheme. But there's a lot of Aussies too, other Aussies, so I'm not just going to pick them out. but it is quite known that in the Muslim streets, you've got quite a lot in that street who

0: were on the NDIS scheme.
1: It's an assertion Health Minister Mark Butler was quick to reject.
2: I've never received any advice that there's any particular breakdown in nationality or religious background on the NDIS that is different to the usual breakdown in the population. So I'm not sure where Ms Hanson is getting her figures from, but they've never been provided to me as the Minister for Disabilities and the Minister for the NDIS. I suspect they don't exist.
3: What it says about Pauline Hanson is that she has zero credibility and, even worse, zero policy.
1: Jamel Keir is the secretary of the Lebanese Muslim Association, the custodians of the Lakemba Mosque.
3: They're flogging the same old dead horse that they keep on flogging. Nothing surprising comes out of her mouth anymore. Every time she spits out that same old, you know, vile, venomous rubbish about the Muslim community, it's dog whistling. It's signalling to the far right and the racist elements within our society to come out and be vocal, as if somehow they represent the majority of Australians, which clearly they don't.
1: While Ms Hanson has been out of the country, her One Nation colleague Malcolm Roberts has been under fire for sharing an anti-Semitic image. Mr Keir says One Nation is trying to fuel division.
3: I believe that Australians are a sound, reasonable people who can make up the judgment that we do not want to go down the path of a racist redneck country.
1: It's not the only controversy to come from Ms Hanson's overseas trip. She was also photographed poolside in Sicily with mining magnate Gina Rinehart. It's led Barnaby Joyce to defend his boss and deny claims of internal tensions within the party. Paul Kelly is editor-at-large with The Australian.
4: This performance in this recent overseas trip is quite extraordinary. I mean, here she is cavorting with the convicted criminal, thug and racist Tommy Robinson in the UK. Then she's off to Sicily having a bit of a break with Gina Rinehart while lecturing the Australian people about cost of living pressures. I think what we're starting to see is the unravelling of One Nation. I think the One Nation vote will fall.
1: Senator Hanson also used the podcast to discuss the possibility that her daughter Lee could take over leadership of One Nation, saying while she doesn't believe in nepotism, Lee has potential. Lee Hanson has previously run unsuccessfully for a Senate seat in Tasmania.
5: Alexandra Humphreys reporting there. Rideshare service Uber has abolished its policy of charging extra for providing support to passengers who need assistance. Advocates say the backlash Uber received before backing down should serve as a warning to other businesses that no one should pay extra just because they need extra assistance. For more, National Disability Affairs reporter Naz Campanella.
6: It might seem hard to believe that in this day and age, a person who is blind can still have their guide dog refused entry onto transport. But for Scott Grimley, it's become all too common. He's been refused 19 Uber trips in recent years for travelling with his guide dog, Dudley. And the 54-year-old was stunned when the ride-sharing company introduced additional fees for a service supporting people like him.
7: Why would I want to use a service if they're just going to charge us extra for nothing?
6: The company introduced a $5 fee for Uber Assist in May.
7: It was discriminatory and it's going to be more of a burden on people with a disability to pay out even more money to go the same distance as everybody else.
6: Uber Assist launched in 2015 as one of the company's rideshare options. It provides what the company describes as curb-to-curb support. This could include assistance to get in and out of the car and help storing mobility aids in the boot. When it added the $5 fee, Uber said the extra charge would improve reliability and reduce wait times, while also recognising the care drivers took in supporting passengers. But in the face of growing criticism, Managing Director Emma Foley has today confirmed the additional fee is being scrapped. It comes as she met with key disability groups who argued imposing the surcharge was not the right approach.
8: What we didn't properly account for was the additional financial burden that it placed on riders with disabilities. And so now it's our responsibility to figure out how to address those reliability challenges through a fairer mechanism.
6: Last month, Uber told the ABC that in implementing this surcharge, it had consulted with accessibility experts and people with disability. Guide Dogs Australia and Vision Australia told the ABC they had not been consulted about the service or the additional fee. But that changed. Tamara Sarant is from Guide Dogs Australia and says various groups, including hers, met with Uber last week.
0: People with disability shouldn't pay more to get the same as everyone else when it comes to services. It's now our community's win that they reverse this decision.
6: Scott Grimley said even when he booked an Uber Assist ride, he still experienced refusals. He says he didn't feel the additional fee reflected a superior service, so when it was introduced, he began avoiding using the company's services altogether. He says Uber's backflip puts other businesses on notice that no one should be charged for needing support.
7: It just comes across as a bit offensive, a bit insulting, it's unjust, it's unfair. And you think, why should I even try and be part of a community that clearly doesn't want me to participate?
6: Uber has come under fire in recent time, including settling a disability discrimination case without admitting liability, brought by a blind woman who alleged she was refused more than 30 rides because she was travelling with her guide dog. Ms Foley says the rideshare company apologises to the disability community.
8: We absolutely should have listened more and consulted more broadly, and that's absolutely a learning that we'll be taking away from this.
5: That's Emily Foley, the Managing Director of Uber Australia and New Zealand, Naz Campanella, reporting. Well, finally today, Big Ted, Little Ted, Jemima, and of course, my favourite Humpty, all household names for 60 years now. The ABC program Play School is marking 60 years of entertaining and educating generations of children from the baby boomers through generations X, Y, and Z, and back to the other end of the alphabet for generations Alpha and Beta. So what's been the success behind Play School? Nick Grimm spoke with children's expert Dr. Joanne Orlando, who spent years working behind the scenes at Play School as a writer.
9: Open wide, come inside. It's Play School.
10: It's constantly keeping up with how Australia is changing.
9: There's a bear in there.
10: But I think one of the interesting things is that they've kept really traditional toys, and I think that's part of it. I think that's why parents still like it, because there's still things like a teddy bear and a doll, and I think that really takes us back to our own childhood. So I think that's part of why we think of it in such a kind of favourable and warm way.
9: There's a bear in there.
11: And a chair as well.
12: What was your time with Play School like?
10: It was great. Play School was always kind of my dream job, you know, writing the Play School shows. So I was very fortunate to get a go, particularly for someone who hasn't written for TV before. So I was there for 8 years. You know, a lot of people think, when I would tell people that I was a writer for Play School, they go, what, they actually write those shows? Don't they just kind of turn up in front of the camera and play with the toys?
13: Little Ted was feeling much better now.
14: OK, well, let's see what everyone's brought. What have you brought, Humpty?
10: It was the opposite, actually. It was kind of a very grueling, high-quality process. Each show, each absolute episode had a lot of layers of quality control, making sure it was creative, fun, good for TV, educationally sound, like had everything that it required. So I would write the show. So I would come up with all the ideas, the creative ideas. You know, we'll get Big Ted to do this, or we read this story, we'll sing this song, we'll do this kind of fun science experiment. So coming up with the base ideas of the show and writing the show in draft, and then it would go to a team of executive producer, multiple producers, the actors. We would all kind of go through these ideas and unpack them, critique them. It was a pretty grueling process.
14: And it's ready, Teddy, off we go.
12: So did that sort of rigour that was applied, is that perhaps why it's lasted so long and been so successful?
10: Yeah, well, yeah, absolutely. The quality control means it is educational and fun at the same time, and it is great and fun to watch as a child.
14: You sing in the bath?
10: There's also a lot of quality control around actually presenting TV for young children. So how do you write a show for a three-year-old? You know, there are particular things you need to do, not only in the kind of content, like the songs and dances and things, but also in the way it's filmed, the kind of language that's used for the child. And also, you know, the actors directly talk to the child, like they're there standing right in front of them, getting them to engage. That's also a big part of the success of Play School.
15: Oh, we all walk the wibbly wobbly walk.
12: It's probably pretty hard, I'd imagine, to summarise how big an influence Play School has had on modern Australia. How would you have a go at answering that question?
10: I think everyone knows what the show is. I think people have a very, very fond memory of Play School and watching it as a child. And I know a lot of parents I talk to, they're just really happy with their child watching it because they know it's wholesome, you know, it's good quality, it's for Australian children living here, all different kinds of families. So it kind of ticks all the boxes. It's just a good quality early childhood show.
12: And of course, when you talk about parents, a lot of them would have watched the show themselves, and increasingly grandparents as well.
10: Yeah.

0: That's it. It has become part of the Australian family life, hasn't it?
1: Well, there's lots of running and jumping through the windows today.
2: Oh, well, let's have a look.
0: And I think one of the good things about Play School Now is they're not trying to sell you anything as part of the show. I think we're all just getting a little bit tired of content that's constantly trying to sell to us or sell to our children.
3: Okay, we are recording. Here we go, nice and quiet. And action.
4: Oh, wait, we're here for the potluck picnic too.
0: But I think this kind of form of content, I think that the idea that it stood the test of time for 60 years says something. You know, we all want for our children, for them to be kind of engaging with ideas that are really wholesome, that are good quality, that help them to learn language, help them to read, help them to spark their imagination. That's not going away. I think we'll still want that of our children in 60 years' time. So I wouldn't be surprised if Play School is still around then. It's Play
5: School. Let's hope she's right. Children's expert Dr. Joanne Orlando. She was speaking with Nick Grimm there. And that's all from the World Today team this week. The program's supervising producer is Matt Bamford. Associate producer is Barney Porter. And technical production by Joram Toth, Nick Drakoulis and Dave Lawford. I'll be back at the same time on Monday. I hope you have a great weekend. I'm Andy Park. See you then.

0: Conversations that count and the stories you need to hear. We're your local voice for the big issues. ABC North Queensland.
1: Howdy, it's Adam Stephen. Join me today for a radio road trip across regional Queensland. You'll laugh, hear news that matters, and meet real characters. That's Drive from 3 this afternoon on ABC North Queensland.
2: Happy Friday, Queensland. It's gone 1:30 across Australia's greatest state. I want to tell you, I am obsessed with lighthouses. I watch way too many YouTube videos about them. I know that living in a lighthouse, I know intellectually, would not be a good idea. I know that it has its challenges, but oh boy, isn't it romantic to be the lighthouse keeper, to be out on the ocean? I think so anyway. If you're in North Queensland, there's a lighthouse that you can walk across the ocean to currently. I know that doesn't make a whole lot of sense as a sentence. Well, how can you walk across the ocean? Well, I'm going to explain it to you before 2 o'clock. A very rare occurrence is currently happening a couple of hours north of Mackay. We'll bring you that story very soon. Earlier this week, I found myself in a little bit of a predicament as cold and flu symptoms swept through my house. We've got a couple of kids and my wife. Living under one roof, they all went down with something. I don't know, some type of virus. I was the only one to miss it. Dodging it left and right, like Neo in the Matrix. But instead of bullets, it's coughs. I've managed to do my best avoiding it. I'm healthy, but I'm the only one. And in those situations as a parent, sometimes you run out of options. What are you meant to do with the kids when the other parent's down and you have to work? Is it okay to bring your kids into work? I kind of remember in times gone by, the kids would be in the workplace a little more in situations. And I guess it depends on what job you do as well. There's some that would lend themselves to kids sitting in the corner. And there's some that wouldn't. I know my wife, when she was growing up, her family had a small business and the kids just had to come to work. They would be underneath the reception desk doing their homework. It was just a reality of the time. But then, you know, obviously other jobs. I don't really want the pilot's kids sitting in the cockpit. I think that would be inappropriate. I don't think that would fill me with much confidence when the pilot came over the PA to do an announcement and I can hear a kid crying in the background. We can't have that. What are your experiences? Have you ever taken your kids to work? Did it work out okay? Or maybe you've been in an office where some kids really disrupted the day. Give me a text, 0467 922 612, or you can call 1300 222 612. I would love to know your experiences. Let's get some music on to lift our spirits on this Friday afternoon. Here's Coldplay, Viva La Vida, my apologies, on 612 ABC Brisbane and Queensland.

0: That's Coldplay, Viva La Vida, on 612 ABC Brisbane and Queensland. We've been asking about kids in the workplace, not as workers. We're not going back a few hundred years. I'm saying when you find yourself as a parent out of options of how to look after the kids, maybe when they're sick or maybe your partner's sick and there's no one to look after them, can they come to work? I'd love to know your experiences. You can text 0467 922 612 or give us a call on 1300 222 612. We've got this text message from Graham. Hi, Zach. Taking your viral germ spreaders to work is okay, but only if you really don't like your workmates. Well, yeah, that's a fair point, Graham. Particularly, that's why I deemed it probably wasn't appropriate here in the radio studio, because this is in an airlocked studio. No air's coming in, no air's coming out. I don't think sick children would be super appropriate here. But maybe you might work outdoors, Graham. Maybe you're the only one there. You're not in contact with any other people. Could be appropriate in some situations. I don't know. It is 1:38 and time for Queensland Today. News stories making the rounds across Queensland. A teenage boy is due to face court today, accused of stabbing on Brisbane's Bayside. Police allege a fight broke out between a group of teens at a home on Devon Road in Alexander Hills just after 7:30 last night. A 16-year-old boy has been taken to hospital with serious injuries. A 17-year-old suspect was arrested nearby and charged with wounding. A crime scene has been declared at the home as the investigation continues. Telstra executives will today front a federal state Senate inquiry investigating emergency call outages in the wake of the telco's recent nationwide network failure. Last week's collapse saw more than 600 triple O calls blocked and caused widespread disruptions to businesses and transport. Senate Committee Chairperson, Greens Senator Sarah Hanson-Young, has accused Telstra of putting its profits before people.
1: I want Telstra to outline exactly what has occurred and how that has happened. I also want Telstra's responses to what legally we now need and in terms of the law reform in order to ensure this doesn't happen again.
0: A man's due to face Queensland court today, Friday, charged with child abuse offences. Police allege he committed the crimes in Charleville in the state's southwest between January 2007 and March 2009. The 71-year-old has been charged with offences including indecent treatment of children. He was extradited from New South Wales yesterday and is due to appear in Brisbane Magistrates Court today. Investigators believe there may be more victims and are urging anyone with information to come forward. And in the NRL, Broncos coach Michael Maguire has praised his side's performance in their victory over the latter leading Panthers. Brisbane beat Penrith 14 points to 12 at Western Sydney Stadium last night to kick off round 20. The victory ends the Broncos' 8-match losing streak and keeps their slim final chances alive. Maguire says he knew they could do it.
2: Really pleased for the players and the staff. You know, we've obviously gone through a bit over the last couple of months, and I've always believed that that's inside them, and they were able to go out and show what they know they can do. Yeah, just really pleasing for them. But, you know, we've obviously got to keep doing that now.
0: And that's what you need to know in Queensland today.
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0: Good afternoon. It is 1:40 across Queensland. We're asking, is it okay to bring your kids to work if you've run out of options? You're at the end of your rope. You have no other caring situations. Your kids might be sick. Maybe your partner's sick. What do you do in those situations? Alima has given us a call from Kedron. Have you done this before? Did you ever bring your kids into work?
4: Yes. I was a single mother of three. Mm. Their dad worked away from home or away from his home. So there were times when in after hours, you know, doing overtime, I would take my three children to work and they could help out. The eldest one could frank letters, and there were hundreds and hundreds of letters to frank. My daughter could make me cups of tea. My youngest son could go in and get me red pens, blue pens, pencils, rulers, whatever. Whatever was required, I would I would show, give them the experience of being in a working environment. There was a time when my eldest son was very sick. He had an extremely bad tummy ache. So I took him to work. Daycare mothers wouldn't take them back then, so I made a bed in the corner of where I worked, and he slept there, and he recovered very quickly because it was close to me. I could keep an eye on him. So, and we had socials. We had socials for the families of all the workers, and especially when senior officers from our Indigenous federal department came to town, we would bring family in and we would meet from the minister right down to, you know, the person who looked up the stationery. So it was always a really good atmosphere to work in. And my youngest son took a liking to one of the older ladies who was very much a motherly person. So he said, "Mummy, take a piece of my birthday cake for Maxine, and it's only for Maxine." So, you know, they got that sort of sense of work ethic very young.
0: And did your co-workers, were they all okay with you having the kids around?
4: Yes. We were all mothers, and quite a few of us were single mums.
0: It's the reality for a lot of people. I think in small businesses as well, you know, the kids are very used to being in the workplace. And you're right. It is exposing them to what goes on there, because they don't know.
4: Yeah, my kids are now very successful in whichever field they chose. Mm. You know, my daughter, you know, she's doing very well in America with her restaurant, and she also had the opportunity to work at United Nations headquarters for 6 months.
0: Wow.
4: My eldest son did security for foreign affairs, diplomatic security overseas all over the place.
0: Mm. Well, there's minor Lima. I don't think you could take the kids along on security watch.
4: Probably not, no.
0: No. I think that's one he has to do himself. Hey, thank you so much for your call.
4: Okay, bye.
0: What are your experiences bringing the kids to work? Let me know. 0467 922 612, or you can call 1-300-222-612.
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0: I think this is so cool. You know, I'm obsessed with lighthouses. I'm watching so much lighthouse content on YouTube. I've Googled many times lighthouses in my area. Unfortunately, where I live in Brisbane, there's not that many. But at the moment, in North Queensland, something very special is happening. Every now and then, the moon and earth align and a secret passageway opens up. It might sound like something out of a kid's book, but this is real. This passageway lets the residents of Bowen, the town 2 hours north of Mackay, walk through the ocean to the North Head Island Lighthouse. It's been nearly 2 years since the tide was low enough to reveal this passageway. ABC rural reporter Amy Mitchell caught up with Vivian Starr, who made the trek out to the lighthouse.
6: So my wife and I have come down from Townsville, so a couple of hours away, not too far.
7: Excellent. And who's joined you today on the walk?
6: So my wife, Diane, and our 14-year-old dog, Popsicle, however, she has had to be carried a little bit of the way because it's a bit deeper than we thought it would be. But she's currently been dropped on a sandbar, so she's doing okay.
7: Very good. And can you describe what's the scenery like? What are you surrounded by?
6: Well, I mean, there's a lot of people for a start. Like, it's a steady procession of people just kind of meandering through the water. But it's just everyone kind of, like, appreciating the natural wonder. Like, everyone's just kind of chilling out, looking what they can see in the water. And there's people already at the lighthouse already. You can see them kind of walking up. So it's just, I don't know, it's just a whole bunch of people just, like, enjoying nature is what it looks like.
7: Tell me, why did you put this experience on the calendar? Why is it that you didn't want to miss out on this opportunity?
6: Well, we only found out about it probably about 6 months ago, and we are Townsville kind of born and bred, so didn't even know about it. We found out about it, and then we found the dates. So we just kind of arranged our calendar, and then we brought our van down, and we came down for a couple of weeks. Oh, she's getting picked up again. Oh. We came down, so we stayed last night at the Rosebay Caravan Park, which is amazing. It's so good, and the views there are choice. And then we're coming here to do a slow meander walk across from the mainland to this once-functioning lighthouse. on an island just off the coast. It's crazy, crazy good.
7: And tell me, does reality exceed expectations?
6: Like, this is insane. Like, you just could not capture this in a photo. I could not, like, I couldn't even summarize how beautiful this is. Like, you just see people stopping, kids are swimming, like, everyone's stopping to look at the wildlife and the different things in the ocean. And it's just a great, like, it's just a, I don't know, it's a good time. It doesn't cost any money, and it's right in our doorstep.
0: How cool is that? Trudy Starkey was another eager walker heading over to the famous lighthouse at low tide.
8: Well, today I've started off now and the tide is still on its way out, but people have already gone across and some of them are up past probably hip high in water, but it's the best way to go. Follow the tide out. Safest.
7: Is this your first time doing the walk?
8: So, no, last year I actually wore the Kenny suit for work for the Big Mango. This year I'm actually in Kenny, well, bright shoes like Kenny and his socks, but no, just a Bowen shirt.
7: And what do you love about doing the walk each year?
8: The amount of people it brings to Bowen, and people are so respectful for the, well, your starfish and your coral, and it's something, yeah, you don't get very often.
7: Absolutely. Can you describe what the weather's like today and what you're seeing?
8: The weather is absolutely perfect, glassed out in beautiful Bowen. I have probably about 1,000 people in front of me walking this track with Gloucester in the background. And as I look up to the beach where the

0: coming from, still more coming down, ready to go across.
1: And is this walk something for all ages?
0: If you're fit, yes. And young ones, bring a paddleboard for the parents to drag you along if they get tired. The lighthouse itself, sorry, walk is a bit steeper, but the walk across, yes, it's easy to do.
2: That's Trudy Starkey speaking with ABC Rural's Amy Mitchell about the famous Bowen Lighthouse Walk in North Queensland. I know if you're in southeast Queensland, out east, you know, Wellington, Victoria, Point Way, I know there's an island you can walk to at low tide, but it doesn't have a lighthouse. Oh, how I wish it did.
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2: You have dialed in to the Queensland Party Line, our Friday segment where you tell us what we should do this weekend. The way it works is simple. You call the operator on 1300 222 612 and we'll add you to the party line. You'll have a quick few minutes to tell Queensland why they need to get along to your event. But make sure you're fast because you never know who else is going to be kicking you off that party line. So let's get started and let's find out what's happening this weekend. Janiyah Hawkins joins us. Janiyah, you've got something about the Brisbane Illustration Fair. What is it? When is it? Tell me all about it.
7: Yes, the Brisbane Illustration Fair is this Saturday, the 18th, and Sunday, the 19th of July. It's 10 to 4pm both days. $2 entry, and kids under 12 are free. We have over 180-plus artists over the 2 days. We have a creative zone where you can come chill, draw. There's drawing supplies. There's worksheets, how to create a zine. And it's at the Brisbane Showgrounds, John Reid Pavilion in Bowen Hills.
2: Thank you so much, and I hope you have a lot of people come out.
7: Yeah, thank you. Us too. It's going to be a great day. It's family friendly, and everyone's welcome. We love all walks of life coming through, seeing the great art there.
2: Let's go to Nicholas Aloisio Shearer. What do you have to share with us, Nicholas?
8: Hey, I'm from the Institute of Modern Art in Fortitude Valley. We have an opening tonight for our exhibition, John Rathman's Memento Hikikomori. It's going to start off from 6 p.m. Have cheap drinks, and he's an LA-based artist who has created some of the strangest video art you'll ever see in your life. So come along. It's honestly some of the most bizarre stuff you will ever see. Craziness that you find on TikTok. Come in, have a few free drinks. Come check out the art. We're also open from Tuesday to Sunday every day from 10 a.m. to 5 p.m. if you can't make it tonight.
2: That's the Institute of Modern Art promising the strangest videos you've ever seen. Thank you so much, Nicholas. Let's go to JC Collins at the Triffid. What's happening at the Triffid, JC?
9: G'day, Zach, mate. There's always heaps going on at the Triffid, but I'm happy to announce that we're starting up a new series called The Hot Toddies, which is a series of three sort of nights where we have free bands in the beer garden, and we'll be serving nice warm cocktails to accompany those bands. So we start off next week with special features at Thursday the 23rd from 6:30. As I said, it's free. Come down and support some of these great Brisbane artists and have a warm, nice cocktail.
2: Oh, what a cool idea. What bands are playing?
9: I've got special features on Thursday, then we've got Sunbleached and then Flamingo Blonde.
2: I'm so sorry, JC. I thought special features...
9: Oh, yes.
2: I thought you were saying that was a part of the night. I didn't know that was the name of the band.
9: Yeah, no, they're tricky, aren't they? No, it's great. They're a really good band, actually. Really, really like those guys. Really great band. So come and support the young artists of Brisbane and enjoy a hot drink.
2: What a cool idea on these winter nights. This one's a great idea as well. Katie Canavan, welcome to the show. Can you tell us what you'll be doing at Frew Park Milton this weekend?
10: Yeah, hello. We'll be doing a mass reenactment of Kate Bush's Wuthering Heights music video. It is called The Most Wuthering Heights Day Ever. It's our 10th year, actually. So Christian Fletcher Events, he's been putting this on for 10 years. So it's gotten really, really big now. It's beautiful. 2 p.m. at Frew Park, 2 to 4. Frew Park in Milton. And, yeah, come along. You must wear a red dress. I teach the dance, and we do a little warm-up. All donations go to domestic violence

0: to do it. So we've got big boats on show at the Royal Queensland Yacht Squadron. We've got it Friday night. We've got it Saturday from 10 a.m. till 5 p.m. on Saturday, and also the same on Sunday. So we've got time to go to a boat show, and you can actually get on board the boats and really spend some time there.
1: Wow, that's exciting. Where's that again?
0: At the Royal Queensland Yacht Squadron, so down at Manly Boat Harbour, so on the Bayside.
1: Oh, yeah, cool.
0: We've got lots of boats on show, and we've got lots of different brands and 30 big boats to come down and have a look at. So it's like all the big boat shows, but it's free, and it's and a lot of fun.
1: Thanks so much for your call. Let's go to Libby Burke from the Holocaust Museum in Brisbane. Libby, the museum's celebrating a big milestone.
2: That's right, Zach. 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So as we all know now, more than ever, it's important to be aware of our history and learn so that we don't repeat some of the hatred of the past.
1: So, Libby, for July, it's buy one, get one free ticket. And are there other things to mark the occasion that will be happening?
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1: That's Libby Burke from the Holocaust Museum, marking their third birthday with 2-for-1 tickets, or buy one, get one free tickets all of July. Thank you so much for joining us today. Annette has called in. Annette, you're from the Queensland Guinea Pig Refuge.
3: Correct, I am.
1: Can you tell me about that? What do you have going on?
3: We have an open day tomorrow, Saturday, at the Albany Creek Scout Den in James Cash Court, Albany Creek, from 10 a.m. until 3 p.m.
1: And
3: we have
1: What do the Guinea Pig Refuge do?
3: The Guinea Pig Refuge rescues, rehomes, rehabilitates guinea pigs, basically. Some people who don't want them surrender them. We rescue them from situations where they're not safe, or we just pick them up where they're dumped.
1: And you have an open day tomorrow. What time was it again?
3: 10 a.m. until 3 p.m. We sell food there. We have the piggy parlour available for nail trims and haircuts. We also sell bedding there tomorrow. But all adoptions require pre-approval on outline before the day. But there is always cuddles available, and there's always information available.
1: That's Annette from the Queensland Guinea Pig Refuge. I think we got time for one more. Wayne, the Vice President, Riverway Rowing Club. You've got a big competition coming up, Wayne. Can you tell me about it?
4: Yeah, that's right. We've got our North Queensland Championship Regatta tomorrow. We've got invitations to all North Queensland rowing clubs and schools. That includes the Cairns Rowing Club, Tablelands Country Rowing Club, Mackay Rowing Club, the other towns of JCU Rowing Club in Townsville, and schools at row.
1: Yep. And what was the location again, Wayne?
4: The location is at Home Island, which is basically off Riverway Drive near the boat ramp, or before you get to Sandtel Drive down the bank on the left-hand side, the Loam Island Community Facility.
1: That's the 2026 North Queensland Rowing Championships. Thanks for joining us on Party Line today, Wayne. And I think we got through all of them. That's where you need to head this weekend. Right now, here's Four Tops' Baby, I Need Your Lovin' on 612 ABC Brisbane in Queensland.

0: I'm Michael Clark. On Breakfast next week, you'll hear local news, local weather and local stories. And of course, we'll keep you across all the big stories from around the country and the world. That's Breakfast, Monday from 6:30 on ABC North Queensland.
1: ABC News. Good afternoon. I'm Michael Bausch. The head of Telstra has taken full responsibility for a critical communications failure while addressing a parliamentary investigation in Canberra. Here's Adelaide Miller.
2: Telstra's chief executive, Vicky Brady, has confirmed the national outage Australia faced last week was due to a delayed software update and design changes within the telco that were not properly documented. It meant that the maintenance team, who were conducting work in the early hours of last Wednesday morning, didn't know about the changes, which led to an incorrect date spreading through the network.
3: Had the design change been properly documented and reflected in the maintenance procedures, the outage may not have occurred.
2: Vicky Brady said an investigation is underway and is not aware of any life-threatening outcomes caused by the outage.
1: A federal official has told the anti-Semitism inquiry university vice-chancellors should be trusted to set their own benchmarks for handling campus prejudice. Georgia Lenton-Williams reports.
4: Jasmina Jolick from the Department of Education has told the Royal Commission significant consultation went into new rules requiring universities to adopt racism standards. The changes were announced earlier this month, requiring universities to adopt definitions of anti-Semitism, racism against Aboriginal and Torres Strait Islander peoples, and Islamophobia. The government will not require a specific definition to be adopted in any of those categories. Ms. Jolick said universities were autonomous and needed to develop their own definitions in consultation with their communities.
1: A UK survivor of a mass poisoning in Laos has condemned the weak criminal penalties expected to be handed down over the tragedy. Six international backpackers died from contaminated alcoholic drinks in 2024, including Melbourne teenagers Bianca Jones and Holly Morton Bowles. Local authorities are reportedly seeking minor safety charges, carrying a maximum of just 12 months jail for the business staff involved. Bethany Clark says she's channeling her grief into a global safety campaign to protect other young travellers.
5: Hopefully we're going to be registered as a charity in the UK and have chapters in various parts of the world too. But ultimately we're working with other survivors and trying to get this awareness out there. And our long-term goal is to really fund testing strips.
1: The US president has used a national TV address to expose highly sensitive government files, double down on voting conspiracy theories, and target hidden political enemies. Lauren Day reports from Washington.
6: Donald Trump has announced he's declassifying a swathe of documents he claims show American elections are dangerously exposed to hacking, exploitation and foreign interference, and that members of the so-called deep state tried to cover it up. He said the purpose was not to weaken confidence in the system, but critics say he's done just that. Experts say he could be laying the groundwork to challenge the results of the midterm elections, which are just 4 months away and in which Republican control of Congress is at stake. Lauren Day, ABC News, Washington.
1: A major new medical trial shows a simpler targeted treatment can successfully beat a common male cancer without the usual life-changing complications. The BBC's Fergus Walsh has details.
7: The research, led by Imperial College London, followed nearly 3,500 men who received focal therapy, a targeted treatment using high-intensity ultrasound to heat or cryotherapy to freeze cancerous tissue. Nearly all the men had intermediate or high-risk prostate cancer. Yet 10 years after treatment, only two had died from the disease, outcomes as good as surgery or radiotherapy, but with less than

0: and half the risk of side effects, such as urine leakage or loss of sexual function.
1: In sport, round 20 of the NRL continues this evening with Cronulla hosting Newcastle, while in the late game, the Roosters play the Melbourne Storm. In the AFL, Sydney takes on the Adelaide Crows, that game at the SCG. To the weather for Queensland, scattered showers tomorrow in the southeast, the Whitsundays and eastern Cape York. Mostly fine elsewhere, strong and gusty south to southeasterlies about the southeast coast. Brisbane 13 to 23, the Sunshine Coast 13 to 22, Ipswich 9 to 23, and the Gold Coast 12 to 22. A few showers about the southeast on Sunday, Monday, and Tuesday. On Moreton Bay, south to southeasterlies around 25 knots. 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

0: karaoke is the place to be.
1: It is 2:05 on your Friday afternoon. Time for karaoke. My name's Zach Mander, filling in for Kat Feeney, but we are joined by the regular other half of this hour. He's the co-founder of record store Sonic Sherpa. His music label is Coolin' by Sound, music industry insider Steve Bell. Welcome to the studio.
2: Hey, Zach, how you going?
1: I'm well, thank you. This is an hour of music around a certain theme. Steve, can you let us know what the theme is this week?
2: All right, we're going with Shake today. Songs with Shake in the title.
1: Trying to think off the top of my head. Is this something that was hard to do, Shake?
2: Yeah, comparatively, in a way, to put it together to get a good list. I had to do a bit of work, but I think it's landed all right.
1: Oh, yeah, I can see in front of me right now. Here's the two songs that you and I are going to choose out of. This is the People's Choice Songs. You can text in 0467 922 612 and pick the last song we play in the hour. This one's from The Cars. Shake it up. I don't mind The Cars, but we've got this one to pick from as well. AC/DC. That's going to be hard to beat, Steve, isn't it? You and I have to pick one each to represent.
2: Do you have a favourite?
1: I do have a favourite.
2: You go for it. You pick.
1: I want AC/DC.
2: Alrighty.
1: Are you happy to go with The Cars?
2: Yeah, of course.
1: Oh, okay. No, we don't have to flip the coin with Ruth. Okay. If you want to vote for my song, AC/DC, You Shook Me All Night Long, text 0467 922 612. Or if you want to vote for Steve's song, The Cars, Shake It Up, you can text that same number. Just text Cars to 0467 922 612. We'll get the results on just before 3 o'clock. Let's get into some music, Steve. What's the first song that we're going to be playing this afternoon?
2: All right, well, we're in the disco realms right on 50 years ago in about this time in 1976. Casey and the Sunshine Band released Shake, Shake, Shake, Shake Your Booty. Now, it says shake 8 times in the chorus, okay. So I felt pretty much compelled to play it. No, it was a huge hit. It was their third US number one. It went top 20 here. Back in those days, it was a bit more conservative. There was a lot of controversy at the time. People thought that it was sort of an innuendo for sex, like the shake your booty and that. Oh, but they were literally writing about the emerging disco scene that they were sort of a part of, and it was just seeing these people just cutting loose on the dance floor, and they were writing about that. But the controversy worked in their favour and got
1: people
2: talking.
1: It always does, doesn't it? Whenever someone tries to shut down a song by raising some type of ire to it, it always just gives it more publicity.
2: It's the best. Fans love it.
1: Is Casey and the Sunshine Band, Shake Your Booty. 2:08 on your Friday afternoon on 612 ABC Brisbane and Queensland. It's karaoke.

0: and the Sunshine Band, Shake Your Booty, on 612 ABC Brisbane and Queensland. This is Karaoke. We're joined by Steve Bell, picking an hour of songs this afternoon around the word shake. They're all going to be something to do with shaking. What else do you have for us, Steve?
1: All right, we'll keep moving on. We're in the 1980 now, and the Blues Brothers came out. What a great film. What a great soundtrack. And one of the highlights, of course, was Ray Charles with the Blues Brothers doing Shake a Tail Feather. It was a song. It was first performed by the Chicago band, the Five Deutones, back in the early 60s. Ike and Tina Turner did a version of it. But it was written by this Alabama singer-songwriter called Andre Williams. He did all the lyrics. And I got to interview Andre, gosh, got to be 20-odd years ago now, and he was touring, he was playing at Blues Fest, and he had Beast Suburban, Spencer Jones and all those guys as his backing band. And this is his big, he had a few big hits in the R&B rounds, but Shake a Tail Feather is his big sort of, you know, showstopper. And we were talking about it, and he said he was really proud of it. He said dance crazes were massive at the time, and all his songs about a dance were really popular. So I decided to write a song that had as many dances, like pretty much every dance that he could think of, he just put in the lyrics, and he swears that it was just the greatest move ever, and that's why it's a hit. But
0: so he purposely wrote it to have a dance associated with it, or
1: if you listen to the lyrics, as when it plays through, he's just going, you know, the Watootsie and the mashed potato. He's just reeling off all these dances, and he thinks it's a stroke of genius to put all the dances in instead of just one.
0: So this is Ray Charles and the Blues Brothers. The Blues Brothers, as in from the movie The Blues Brothers.
1: Yeah.
0: So
1: Dan Aykroyd and John Belushi. Yeah. They had a career, like they had a number one album. And
0: as singers, did they?
1: Yeah, as the Blues Brothers. The Blues Brothers became a massive touring act for a while. For a while, that Belushi had, he was on Saturday Night Live. He had a number one album, and he was about to star in Animal House, the hit. So he was a movie star as well. He just had the whole world at his feet, but
0: I've seen the movie. I had no idea that was they actually performed.
1: Yeah. No, they toured heaps, and yeah, they were huge.
0: All right, Shake a Tail Feather, Ray Charles and the Blues Brothers on 612 ABC Brisbane and Queensland for your Friday afternoon.

0: Shake a Towel Feather, Ray Charles and the Blues Brothers on 612 ABC Brisbane and Queensland. It's karaoke, an hour of music for your Friday afternoon. 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Let's go through, Steve, some of the songs that you found related to Shake, but they didn't quite make the list.
1: Yeah.
0: Georgia Satellites. We had one of these guys last week, didn't we?
2: We did, yeah.
0: Is that why it didn't make the list?
2: No, look, it didn't make the list. This was a huge hit for them from the Cocktail soundtrack, and I was going to put it in because it's catchy and everything. It's perfect. One minute 49.
0: It's not long enough.
2: Not long enough. Come on.
0: 1 minute 49?
2: Yeah. It was... Beatles covered it. I can't actually remember off the top of my head who did it first, but yeah, right, long songs, whoever it was.
0: Okay, yeah, the different. The length of songs seems to expand and contract over time because now they're kind of getting shorter, aren't they? For like the online TikTok generation.
2: I haven't seen stats, but okay. you're led to believe they have shorter attention spans. But I think songs are about the same. They seem the same.
0: Here's the Sunny Boys. I'm shaking. When's this one from, Steve?
2: This is from their debut album, self-titled album in 1981. I had the pleasure of speaking to Richard from the Sunny Boys yesterday, and I'm talking to Peter from the Sunny Boys tomorrow for a big piece on the 45th anniversary of this album. They're putting out a box set, and they're reuniting for a one-off exclusive Brisbane show at Rome Street Parklands in September or October, I'm going to say.
0: Can we hear those interviews, or are they written?
2: There'll be print interviews for the music in due course.
0: Okay.
2: It's one of the great Australian albums. I couldn't put it in, unfortunately. I just ran out of room, and it wasn't a single, but...
0: I'm shaking, Sunny Boys. Here's Shake Some Action from the Flamin' Groovies. Should I have heard of the Flamin' Groovies? This is the first time I've heard of them.
2: I'm pretty sure this is the song that made me start this list, and then I couldn't justify putting it in because it is pretty underground, but they're a legendary rock band from the 60s in San Fran. I saw them out here a few years ago, well, probably 15 years ago now. They played with Hoodoo Gurus at the Tivoli, and they were incredible. I got to interview a couple. Very influential on the next generations of bands, and this is their signature song.
0: Flamin' Groovies, Shake Some...

0: Well, a lot more people might have heard of this one.
1: Who do you think of when you have such luck? I'm in love. I'm all shook up.
0: Elvis Presley, all shook up.
2: Elvis does all right. Don't think he needs my bum.
0: He doesn't need the support. When was this in Elvis' career?
2: Oh.
0: Early or late?
2: It was early. I'm just trying to think of what year it would have been. Probably start of the 60s or very late, not 50s.
0: Sounds a lot cleaner.
2: Yeah, yeah. It's very early when he was still gyrating. And I'm in love. I'm all shook up. Went to Graceland a few years ago now. Such a great experience. I recommend it to everyone. You come out of there, even if you're not a massive Elvis fan at the start, you are by the end.
0: That's Elvis Presley, all shook up. Let's get back to the full songs in our karaoke list this afternoon. All around the word shake, you might have picked up on what the theme is. Can you tell us about this next track, Steve?
2: All right, we're into the late 80s now, 87. Bob Seger, Shakedown. This is from the soundtrack to Beverly Hills Cop 2. It was written by Seger with Harold Faltermeyer, who he wrote Axel F. from the first movie. He wrote the score for this one. It was originally meant to be sung by Glenn Frey from the Eagles. He had a big hit with The Heat Is On in the first time around.
0: Mm.
2: Faltermeyer wrote that as well. But Frey didn't really like it, and then he got laryngitis, so he said, because he was just trying to avoid doing this song. And so they offered it to Bob Seger. He's another guy from Detroit. Obviously, I assume both Frey and Seger are Detroiters, and I guess that's tying in with, you know, Axel Foley being from Detroit in the
0: right.
2: film and being the fish out of water in LA and all that. So, you know, this ended up being a massive hit. It was Seger's only number one. And anecdotally, apparently, when it did hit the top of the charts, Frey rang up Seger to congratulate him, and he said something like, at least we kept all the money in Michigan.
0: Oh.
2: So, but yeah, this was a lot of hardcore Seger fans don't really like it because it's, you know, got synths and everything, and he was a sort of heartland rocker. But yeah, good on him for getting his only belated number one.
0: So when was this?
2: 1987.
0: Bob Seger, Shakedown, the latest song in our Shake playlist on karaoke this afternoon. It's 2:23 on 612 ABC Brisbane and Queensland.

0: Seeger, Shakedown on 612 ABC Brisbane in Queensland. It's 2:27 on your Friday afternoon, which means this is an hour of music and karaoke picked by Steve Bell this afternoon. They're all around Shake. And we want to know what you'd like to hear just before 3 o'clock. Your choices are out of the cars. Shake it up. Shake it up. If you want to hear this one, text 0467 922 612. Or maybe this is the people's choice. AC/DC. You shook me all night long. If you want to hear this one, AC/DC to 0467 922 612. Steve, what can you tell us about this AC/DC track?
1: All right, it's a really important track for Akadaka in the scheme of their entire career. It's from Back in Black, which came out in 1980. The tribute to Bon Scott, the late singer who passed earlier that year, they they carried on, got a new singer, Brian Johnson. There was a lot of pressure on them, you know, like to do justice to, you know, all the hard work and everything that achieved with Bon. And they were recording in the Bahamas. Malcolm and Angus Young had the song title and all the riffs. They gave it to Brian. They wanted him to be a part of it, to write the lyrics. He said later there's so much pressure, you know, like he just felt pressure on every angle to live up to their trust and to do the right thing by Bon. And he ripped this off in one night. It's a typical Akadaka song, you know, the killer riffs, the innuendo, the double entendres. You know, they had so much pressure, but they smashed it. Back in Black sold 50 million copies. It's the second highest selling album in history behind Thriller. Like,

0: you can't really do a better tribute to your lost mate than that. So this is the first song back, and this is the first time people heard Brian Johnson, the new Akadaka. It was a huge hit. When they were inducted into the Rock and Roll Hall of Fame in 2003, Steven Tyler from Aerosmith inducted them, and then they sung it with him. You know, it's their song now. It's like the stamp. So that makes it, by proxy, one of the most important Australian songs, you know. I definitely wouldn't vote for it. You don't
1: know. No, well, you know, that's the one I'm cheering for. AC/DC, You Shook Me All Night Long. If you want to hear this in full before 3 o'clock, text AC/DC to 0467 922 612.

0: And while we're here, Steve, let's check in with the tally room. Producer Ruth has been counting the votes. It's been out of the cars at ACDC for the People's Choice. Ruth, we're halfway through. It's just gone 2:30. How are we looking?
1: It has been a busy old afternoon. My companion here, Jay, has been tallying the votes with me, and it is going crazy. Lots of love on the text line. And, Zach, I know that you were very, very, very, very, very confident about ACDC going into
0: confident. Like, we're broadcasting Queenslanders here. Surely that's an ACDC crowd.
1: Well, I have to tell you, it is very, very close.
0: Okay.
1: Very close.
0: Well, we'll hear a little bit more about Steve's choice from the cars a little later on. Thank you, Ruth. But let's get back into our shake song, Steve. What's the next one on our shake playlist?
2: All right, we're into the early 90s now. We've got DJ Jazzy Jeff on the Fresh Prince, bit of Will Smith action. It's from their fifth and final album, Code Red, in 93. It's a pretty interesting time for Will Smith. You know, the Fresh Prince of Bel-Air, his TV show, kicked off in 1990. So by this juncture, he's a massive TV star as well, and, you know, just a celebrity more than just a rapper, you know. But it's at this juncture too where gangster rap was, you know, was really coming to the fore, and everyone wanted to be sort of cool and street and everything. And these guys together had been having hits with songs like, you know, Parents Just Don't Understand and Summertime, all this sort of fluff hip hop. And they decided they wanted to be more street, so they did this hard rebrand, you know, and this song's, you know, it's just a whole different vibe than anything they'd done before. It was massive, you know, like it went to number one here and in England and 13 in the States. But look, it seemed forced. People didn't really take to it, and it ended up being their last single, weirdly, despite it being such a massive success. But it's got a really cool sample of Funky Worm by the Ohio Players, the Dayton Funk Band, in it. And I just remember when this came out, it was omnipresent. You couldn't go to a club or anywhere without this just being flogged and filling the dance floor. So, yeah, it had its moment.
0: And as a hard rebrand, I mean, it's still pretty poppy, right? I mean, compared to the other hip-hop at the time.
2: 100%, but, like, it's also very hard compared to their earlier stuff too. They were sort of in a jam there.
0: DJ Jazzy Jeff and the Fresh Prince, Boom Shake the Room, on 612 ABC Brisbane and Queensland for your Friday afternoon karaoke.

0: Boom, shake the room, DJ Jazzy Jeff and the Fresh Prince on 612 ABC Brisbane in Queensland for your Friday afternoon karaoke picked by Steve Bell, co-founder of record store Sonic Sherpa. His music label is Coolin' by Sound. We're halfway through, a bit over halfway through, Steve, our shake songs. Let's have a look at some of the others that didn't quite make the list. What can you tell us about this one? Peaches and Herb, Shake Your Groove Thing.
1: Yeah, it's just one I considered it. It was quite a big hit at the time. You'd hear it a fair bit back then, but yeah, just couldn't quite squeeze it in there.
0: This is Bill Haley, Shake, Rattle and Roll.
2: I said shake, rattle and roll. I said shake, rattle and roll.
0: This is a throwback. When's this? 50?
1: 56, I'd say, yeah. So this is ground zero for rock and roll,
0: pretty much. What can you tell us about this next one?
1: I would love to fit this in. I was a massive fan of Depeche Mode, especially all the early albums. I adored them back then. It just wasn't quite high enough profile to warrant me putting it in, sadly, but I'm glad we could have a little listen.
0: It sounds 80s. What year is it from?
1: It was definitely 80s. I'm going to say late 80s for this one. Yeah.
0: And our last shake song that didn't quite make the list is from Oasis. Shaker Maker, Steve?
1: Yeah, it's early Oasis, 94. Like, it was quite a big hit. It's not my favourite of theirs, so, like, yeah, it wasn't really close to getting in, but, yeah, a lot of people love this band.
0: They do. That, like, reunion that was massive, wasn't it? Have you ever talked to Oasis, any of the Gallagher brothers?
1: I've spoke to Noel a couple of times. I haven't spoke to Liam yet, unfortunately. I'd love to have a chat to him and get abused.
0: How was it with Noel?
1: He was cool. He's a real music fan. If you get in his good books, he gives you a lot of stuff.
0: Let's go closer to home with the next song that we'll play on karaoke. This one's from Savage Garden.
1: Yes, this is from their the fourth single lifted from their self-titled debut in 97. It's not as big a rebrand as we were talking about earlier with Fresh Prince, but it was an attempt to do a different sort of musical aesthetic, I guess, for those guys. I saw an interview with Darren Hayes where he's talking about, this is Break Me, Shake Me, by Savage Garden. Darren was talking about this song saying, the lyrics are specifically written about this argument he had at school with a friend of his, and she was a big Madonna fan and he loved Michael Jackson, and they were arguing about who's better. So obviously he was on the Jacko side, so they wanted to make this in the spirit of a Michael Jackson song.
0: Really?
1: Yeah, so that's why there's big guitars, you know, like the rockier Michael Jackson of the 80s. And, you know, like, it's very different to I Want You, To the Moon and Back, Truly, Madly, Deeply, the first few singles. But what they had in their favour was that they were recording down in Sydney with a producer called Charles Fisher. And Charles Fisher, he produced the first Radio Birdman album. He produced Who to Gurus, Mars Needs Guitars. This guy knew his guitars, and it's the perfect guy to have in your corner when you want to do this. And that's why it sounds so cool and worked so well for him. It was a pretty big hit. Like, it went top 10, this one as well. It's not as known as the earlier ones, but it's a pretty strong song.
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0: Savage Garden, Break Me, Shake Me at 2:45 on your Friday afternoon on 612 ABC Brisbane and Queensland. My name's Zach Mander. This is Karaoke. We're joined by Steve Bell this afternoon. An hour of shake songs. Savage Garden. Steve, you've got a story about how they met.
1: Yes, as I was just saying off air, as the former editor of Time Off, I'm contractually obliged every time we talk Savage Garden, mention how they met in the classified sections of Time Off. I think Daniel put in an ad looking for a singer for his cover band from memory. It could have been the other way around. I wouldn't put my house on it. But yeah, they met and did the covers thing for a while, and then it morphed into Savage Garden. Definitely one of the biggest bands ever to come out of Brizzy, and one of the most successful Australian bands, really, with all the hits they had overseas.
0: Well, people, I've been told, get very upset because I say they're from Brisbane, but apparently people go, no, they're from Logan. It's not Brisbane. And I'm like, well, greater
1: they're
0: Brisbane.
1: In Brisbane.
0: You consider them a Brisbane band?
1: 100%.
0: Yeah, so do I.
1: I'll die on that hill.
0: We're also asking for the People's Choice. It's out of AC/DC, You Shook Me All Night Long. If you want to hear AC/DC before 3, 0467-922-612. The other choice, though, is The Cars. Shake it up. Shake it up. Steve, what can you tell us about The Cars, Shake It Up?
1: This song's a new wave classic. It's perfect for Friday afternoon driving along. Like, I think you'd be remiss not to vote for it, and I'll tell you why. It's from The Cars' fourth album. It's the lead single and title track from Shake It Up, 81. I saw a doco on The Cars recently. It's hard to explain. They were massive there for a while, just in their little window of those first couple of albums. I didn't even realise myself how successful they were, just briefly. They hit zeitgeist. Then their third album, though, Paranormal, they went a bit arty. It was a relative flop. It still went pretty well, but compared to everything they'd been doing, like, it just didn't take traction at all. So for the fourth album, Rico Kasek decided, all right, we've got to get some momentum back, and he's just gone to write this as the most sort of catchy song. He could even, just the catchiest thing, he doesn't like it that much. He thinks it's too sort of contrived and fluff and trying to write a hit, but it worked. It's just a party anthem. It's just about having a good time and dancing like nobody's watching. It's got the 80s synths and drum machines. You know, they were just sort of new toys at the time, so they haven't dated badly. It still sounds really cool. Yeah, and it was a big hit. They got the momentum back and put The Cars back on track, and it's just such a super fun song. I remember this was always playing at roller skating when I was a kid. And yeah, it was so much fun to fang around to.
0: The Cars, Shake It Up. Shake it up. If you want to hear Shake It Up in full, text The Cars to 0467-922-612. And we're getting close to the time of the People's Choice. That will be on in the next 10 minutes. But we still got a song to play out of our Shake playlist for Karaoke this afternoon. Steve, what's the last choice that you have?
1: All right, we're going with Khalees and Milkshake. We're into the early 2000s now. This one was written by the Neptunes, which is Pharrell Williams and Chad Hugo. It's from the album Tasty, and they wrote it having been told that. So they wrote it specifically. This song is them trying to encapsulate Tasty, which is weird. Like, it's not the way that you usually sort of approach a song, you know, to tie it in with an album that doesn't exist yet. But look, it was entirely appropriate. It worked perfectly. It straddled the divide between, you know, like, it was on commercial radio, but it was also loved by Pitchfork and all the sort of coolsy gatekeepers. Like, everyone got behind this song. It got a Grammy nomination. Yeah, it's super fun. I had to play it once we were doing Shake.
0: Well, here it is on 612 ABC Brisbane and Queensland for your Friday afternoon for Karaoke.

0: Kelly's Milkshake. It's 2:51 on your Friday afternoon on 612 ABC Brisbane and Queensland. My name's Zach Mander, filling in for Kat Feeney for Karaoke, an hour of music picked by Steve Bell, co-founder of the record store Sonic Sherpa. And at Sonic Sherpa this afternoon, Steve, you've got an in-store, do you?
1: Yeah, we do. We've got a Melbourne singer-songwriter Holly Heap. Well, she's actually Mornington Peninsula. You've made me a bit self-conscious now with that Logan v. Brisbane
0: thing. Oh, yeah. But people get upset, don't they?
1: But, yeah, she's from down south, we'll say. She's got a new EP, Mood Ring, which came out today on Holiday Records. She's a real rising star at sort of this piano-driven dream pop. Yeah, she's coming in at 4 o'clock. She'll play for, you know, half an hour and then sign copies of the new EP and stuff. It's going to be a lot of fun.
0: You've had a lot of in-stores. The last few weeks you've had Friday afternoon ones. Is that a common time?
1: No, look, we usually do weekends. It's just sometimes it just fits in better with the artist's schedule, so you work around that. Like today being release day is perfect. We'll often do a Friday then. But no, we prefer to do weekend afternoons, but, yeah, it's just how it's panned out. In-stores are the best. We love them so much. It's just so much fun to see, you know, fans get to interact with their, you know, singers they love and get stuff signed. It's wonderful.
0: That's this afternoon at Sonic Sherpa in Stones Corner. If you can knock off work a little early or you got the day off, you can head down there. We have time for one more song and it's your choice. Let me take you through what the People's Choice was this afternoon. You had your choice out of The Cars, Shake It Up. That's what Steve wanted you to vote for. Shake it up. For me, it had to be Akadaka. It shook me all night long. Let's cross to the tally room. Producer Ruth is in there with producer Jay tallying all the votes. What can you tell us, Ruth? Who came through as the winner?
2: It's been hectic, Zach. It was so close before. Then we hit even Stevens, which is even more stressful for Jay and I. It has changed the lead, I'm not kidding, 6 times. It has switched. But taking it home,

0: You give us a little overview of this again, Steve. When is this one from? Was it 1980?
1: 81, the 81. Fourth album, yeah. Look, this is an 80s classic. I'm glad everyone went with it. Well played, Queensland. Have a great week.
0: The Cars, Shake It Up to end karaoke this afternoon on 612 ABC Brisbane in Queensland. Thanks so much, Steve.
1: Thanks, Zach.

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1: About to get into the Friday drive on ABC Radio. Adam Stephen, I'll be with you for the next several hours across Queensland. And we're going to be meeting after the news at 3 o'clock. One of Australia's busiest actors. He's starred in everything from For All Mankind to Territory. He's now back home for a crime thriller that's set in the dusty opal fields of outback Australia. Michael Dorman is his name. He'll be here to yarn Treasure and Dirt, which is a new series that gets underway on ABC Television on Sunday. He grew up in regional Queensland. There's some good things to discuss with Michael about his trajectory. Also, this afternoon on Drive, artificial intelligence is shaping so many things and reshaping it, in fact, including the future of storytelling, a battle unfolding over who owns cultural knowledge and who has the right to share it, how First Nation stories could be protected in the artificial intelligence era. Plus, Quentin Hull, our man in the grandstands this afternoon. We've got a four-course degustation of football at the moment with the NRL, AFL, Rugby Union test matches and, of course, the Football World Cup final, all to be played over the coming days. So Q will be with us in the first hour of the program to preview

big sporting action. We love to hear from you throughout the show. 1-300-801-222 is the number to get in touch. And you can text 0487-993-222. Back to get this show on the road out the other side of the 3 o'clock news.

0: ABC News, good afternoon. I'm Michael Bausch. The head of Telstra has ruled out universal payouts for millions of phone users affected by last week's communications collapse. Vicky Brady has fronted a Senate inquiry today, as Adelaide Miller reports.
1: Telstra has confirmed it will not be providing compensation to all its members affected by the national outage last week. CEO Vicky Brady says because the outage was intermittent, the telco wants to prioritise those who were greatly affected, which she believes will mainly be provided in the form of a credit to their bill. So far, Telstra confirms about $100,000 has been paid in financial compensation, with about 8,000 claims lodged. The telco regulator is still due to face questions.
0: The Queensland government has fast-tracked a 12,000-home project south of Caloundra on the Sunshine Coast. It's declared New Halls Creek as the state's fourth priority development area. The 1,200-hectare estate has faced years of intense local opposition over fears it would erode critical environmental buffers. Deputy Premier Jared Blay says developer Stockland is ready to roll out an initial batch of land.
2: Stocklands, in their discussions with my department and Economic Development Queensland, have announced that they'll have 1,000 blocks of land in an early release stage ready to go.
0: An expert witness has told the Anti-Semitism Royal Commission that Australian universities must drastically overhaul their internal culture to combat rising discrimination on campus. Georgia Lenton-Williams reports.
3: At the Royal Commission's hearing in Melbourne, David Slukey from the Monash Initiative for Rapid Research into Antisemitism said policies have a role to play, but they're part of a larger picture. He said universities need to change their cultures and understand that antisemitism is tied to society's polarisation, the impacts of social media, and what he considers broader threats to democracy. Professor Slukey also said the rapid evolution of digital technology is one of the greatest challenges of our age, and universities have an important role in researching it.
0: The US says it's concluded its latest wave of aerial bombardments against Tehran. At the same time, Middle East air defences have intercepted a major Iranian missile bombardment aimed at a key coalition stronghold, as Ali Crew reports.
4: Qatar's defence ministry says its armed forces thwarted an Iranian missile attack, but the interior ministry says a child was injured by shrapnel resulting from interception operations and that the child is receiving medical treatment. Witnesses say several explosion-like sounds have also been heard in the capital Doha as a government security alert was sent to mobile phones. The US military says it's now completed its latest wave of strikes on Iran that were carried out at President Donald Trump's direction, marking a sixth consecutive night of American strikes.
0: Emergency teams in China are pulling survivors from debris after a massive wall of mud and rock flattened an entire mountain neighbourhood. The ABC's Alison Horn reports from Beijing.
5: China's state media is reporting the large landslide hit the mountainous region of Chongqing in the country's southwest early this morning. The reports say several residential buildings have been damaged, homes are buried, and people are still trapped under the rubble. Any fatality numbers are not yet known, but social media vision shows buildings buried under dirt and large rock boulders, with people running away from the scene. Alison Horn, ABC News, Beijing.
0: Uber has backed down and removed its controversial $5 assist fee, having been accused of discriminating against passengers with disability. Naz Campanella reports.
6: The extra charge was added to Uber Assist trips in May. It was criticised by many in the disability community who have long complained about poor service with taxis and rideshare companies. Uber says the additional fee would help improve reliability, reduce wait times, and recognise the extra care drivers take in supporting passengers with disability, pregnant women, and seniors. The company has now scrapped the $5 fee, acknowledging it did not consult widely enough before introducing the charge. Uber Assist is an option in the booking system and can provide passengers with support getting in and out of the vehicle and helping store mobility aids in the boot.
0: Queensland's weather, scattered showers tomorrow in the southeast, the Whit Sundays and eastern Cape York, mostly fine elsewhere. Strong and gusty south to southeasterly winds about the southeast coast, Brisbane 13 to 23. A few showers about the southeast on Sunday, Monday and Tuesday as well. 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
8: This is Drive. Good to be with you across Queensland this afternoon. It's Friday, the 17th of July, in the depths of winter. It did feel quite wintry for some of you this morning. Several degrees cooler than average through the northern interior. We even had some signs of frost. On the program today, you're going to meet a regional Queenslander who has risen to remarkable heights in the world of acting. Michael Dorman is his name. He is one of the stars of a new ABC drama, which gets going this Sunday night called Treasure and Dirt. Before its premiere, we'll be hearing from Michael. We're trying to work out in what ways artificial intelligence might impact First Nations cultural knowledge and who owns it in the AI era. Plus, a football feast coming up this weekend with the NRL, AFL, Wallabies Test and the World Cup final in the football. And Q will be with us, our man in the grandstands, a little later. 1-300-801-222. Be part of the program today. Have your say. Take us off into the weeds or all-wheel drive, as Dino at Cooktown likes to call us when some of you call up and just randomly share stories that end up becoming the talking point of the entire program. 1-300-801-222.
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0: A flock of seagulls, and I ran so far away. It's 10 past 3, 20 degrees this afternoon in Thargomindah, 24 for Rocky, the Isa, Townsville, Cairns, and Richmond. It's 21 degrees in the Sugar City, 23 degrees in Longreach, and 30 degrees right now in Weipa.
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0: 1300 801 222. What do you want to talk about today? You got something that's been on your mind? Something you want to share? Any good yarns to help us get through the final couple of hours until the weekend rolls around officially? Anyone out there got a yarn from your catalogue that might just bring a smile to other listeners' dials? Help them get through that final hour, that, as we were talking about last week, the last stretch of the marathon, the working marathon, if it were. Good stories only. 1300 801 222. Here's a good story about someone who really, by rights, maybe shouldn't be where they are. Certainly, that was the opinion of many of his teachers at school up until a certain point. There's something about our small towns, you know. Like, there's the sorts of places where everyone knows everyone. You've got long memories. Each street has a story that gets passed around over the years. Sometimes they're great stories. Sometimes they're not so great. And they can often make the setting for a crime thriller. This new ABC drama, Treasure and Dirt, actually takes us to the dusty opal mining town of Cooper Pedy, where a shocking murder starts unearthing secrets that have been buried for decades. Leading the series is a regional Queenslander who's gone on to become one of Australia's most accomplished actors. His name's Michael Dorman, and he's spent years working around the world and living in Hollywood, but he's back now telling a distinctly Australian story. And I asked Michael what it was about the script for Treasure and Dirt that made him say, yep, I've got to be a part of that one.
2: I read the script, and the script's great. It off the page, it read as something that I'd seen, or, you know, that I'd been a part of. It was kind of a procedural take on a beautifully written book. And I sat down with the director, Madeline Gottlieb. I'd never met her before. And my friend who, Rob Gibson, who produced this, he said, look, you just got to go and sit down and meet this person. And then if, you know, if things happen, great. And if things don't happen, I love you, no worries. And I sat down with her, and she told me her vision of what she wanted to take from the script and how she wanted to shoot it and, you know, tell the story. And I just remember walking out, calling my friend Rob and saying, well, he's just laughing. And I called everyone on my team and said, absolutely, yes, I can't wait to be a part of this. And from there, we went on to have just the greatest time. And I'm really proud of what we all collectively made, you know, in front of this camera, behind the camera. Everyone sort of went out to this tiny town, Cooper Pedy, in the middle of nowhere, and went, you know, all the elements are wonderful. It's a beautiful character in the show, and we just had the best time. It was magical.
0: The role you play, the detective you play, Ivan Lucic, he arrives an outsider. He's trying to piece together not just the crime, but the whole community. What do you find most interesting about the character that you're playing in this, Michael?
2: I love that when we first meet him, he kind of has that facade. He has so many demons and voices in his mind, not like unlike any of us, but he's kind of built this facade to make it look like he's this tough individual. He's a little kooky. He's not your average detective. He's not kind of grit your teeth and I'm rough and tough. He kind of has this weird element about him. He's a bold choice on a character. And I just love the way that we slowly start to uncover his truths whilst trying to find the truth in this murder.
0: Regional towns have a funny way of holding on to stories. It seems every town, be it big or small, has its characters, its legends, you know, places that everyone knows, stories that everyone locally knows, but the rest of Australia does not. It seems like something that Treasure and Dirt is trying to tap there. Did making the series actually remind you of places or people you knew growing up in regional Queensland?
2: To an extent, it's a little more isolated. You know, where I grew up in Bundi, and it's a, you know, it's a big country town. It's, you know, it's not a city, so there's elements of it where we almost know everyone. But in a town this small, you kind of do. There's only a few places to hang out, and there is a lot of stories in that town that no one really speaks about. There's a lot of holes in the ground out there.
0: There's a lot of payload under the ground if you strike it rich, Michael. You didn't get the opal mining fever while you were out there filming the series.
2: There's this thing called noodling. Have you heard of this?
0: No, tell us more. What is it?
2: Noodling is when, you know, you go out with a little UV light at night and you're basically looking to see, find opal. But there's so many holes in the earth out there. There's over 1.5 million of them, and some of them are as deep as 80 feet. So if you stumble upon one of those when you're noodling out in the night, it's over. But it's still so fun to go out there and find yourself some opal when you see that, you know, see it light up under your little UV light. I didn't do that, would you believe?
0: You didn't actually get an opal whilst there. Not one you found yourself anyway.
2: Michael, I found some just on the ground whilst we were filming.
0: Sounds like
2: for real.
0: Yeah, well, I mean, that's Cooper Petey, yeah. Right? Like it is.
2: Yeah. It is. I took it home and gave it to the kids. you know, what's that? Huh? Well, look at this.
0: This is a rock that was created when there were dinosaurs walking around, or even earlier. It's
2: just sitting right there.
0: Hearing you from Michael Dorman, who's a regional Queenslander who is now one of Australia's most accomplished actors, and he is featuring in this new ABC drama, Treasure and Dirt. We've been hearing a little bit about the story there, Michael, but we won't give away too much. You've actually come back to Australia having spent years working on some major television productions and film productions around the world. What's it like being back in Australia telling distinctly Australian stories?
2: We started talking about this. When you grow up, there's a familiarity in your environment. And when you leave your space, your home, your clique, your school, whatever it is, and new environments are always slightly odd. Sometimes you can feel like an alien. And you know, I love America and I love Los Angeles, but you do, there is a tendency to feel like you're a little out of place. So every time I get to come home, it's just so easy. There's a shorthand, and I love our environment, and I love our culture, and I love the people that come together to, you know, we're like a band of misfits. And we all fit in that space. So for me to come home and be working, I'm very grateful, very blessed.
0: One of the most profound talkback segments we ever did on our regional drive show, we asked the audience, was there one teacher in your schooling journey, above all others, who had a lasting impact on your life? And some of the stories that people shared about just that one teacher that believed in them and no one else did, or when they were, you know, come from a really difficult background, or whatever the reason was, had a lasting impact on them in many different ways. And as I understand it, Michael, you too can credit at least some of your success to at least one teacher in your life that has a connection now to Townsville.
2: This is true. Would you believe I was a mild delinquent when I was younger, Adam?
0: Mild delinquent.
2: mild.
0: I love that. That's good. You were loitering with intent, but not actually doing much. Is that what you're saying, Michael?
2: I was, you know, the people that ran the town were

0: They knew if I was driving past. They sometimes they'd stop to say hello to me, Adam. And I had this one teacher, my drama teacher, who was one of the two people at my school who actually believed in me. And when you're in that frame of mind when you're young, that you kind of get to a fork in the road where you're, fighting against the boundaries or the oppressive rulers, or you stop and you take a moment to think, well, what else is possible? What am I capable of? And this teacher of mine, my drama teacher, Rachel Mayers, was one of them that pulled me aside and said, "Hey, dude, you're kind of messing this up, and you're setting yourself on this trajectory that goes nowhere." But it's a definite, like, we can see exactly where you're going to end up, or you can take this chance and follow something which I can see that you love and you're good at. Maybe it's worth exploring. And that sort of set me on this course to, following the craft of storytelling. I don't think I would have fallen into that if I didn't have one person that said, "Yes, you can," because you don't really do that when you're that young at that age,
1: Hearing it from acclaimed Australian actor Michael Dorman, who features in a new ABC drama production, Treasure and Dirt, which we'll see on our screens. So, if people are going to sit down on Sunday night wondering whether to give Treasure and Dirt a go, what are we in for over the six episodes, Michael?
0: It starts off really slow because the pace of it is to replicate the small town that these characters are walking into. And then it's like, I look at it like a roller coaster. You sort of click, click, click, click, click, heading up to the top. And then when you get to the top, you feel the brakes release, and then you start rolling, rolling, and then you go into all these loops and spins, and then it's done.
1: Get ready for a roller coaster,
0: So
1: but
0: if you like roller coasters,
1: you're in.
0: it's going to be fun.
1: Yeah.
0: It'll be a fun ride. I have to say that Treasure and Dirt was by far one of my favorite jobs I've ever worked on. So I hope you enjoy it. If whoever tunes in on Sunday at 8:30, I really hope you enjoy it as much as we did making it.
1: That was Michael Dorman, and the time 22 minutes past three. It's Adam with you across Queensland this afternoon, and just hearing Michael there, it's lovely. Always beautiful hearing stories of teachers that inspired us, that one teacher in our lives that, above all others, had such an influence on us. Hearing Michael there talk about being a mild delinquent and being set on the path which they're now walking because of one teacher, that not everyone joined in that previous conversation we had. In fact, that was years ago. So I'm very happy to hear from any of you that maybe didn't join the conversation that day. Was there one teacher for you, above all others, that actually had a profound positive impact on you? Maybe turned you around or even just gave you confidence at a time when you really needed it? I'd be keen to give a shout out today on 1300 801 222. You can text 0487 993 222.
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1: Still to come on Drive, we'll talk about some of the threats to First Nations cultural knowledge from artificial intelligence. And you'll hear from a Central Queensland man who's concerned his neighbour's overgrown plot is a fire hazard. His neighbour is the state government.

0: John Farnham and Human Nature. Every time you cry. 23 past three. Actually, it's 28 past three. I just shortchanged you 5 minutes. You can have that back. Especially if you're looking at the clock going, how long until the end of the working week? Jennifer via the text says, some small town stories, despite being written down, are lost in just one generation. 25 years, it is super important to write down and retell the stories of your town. The theme of the Ravenshoe Tarimba Festival in October this year is your story, your stage.
1: Hey, it's just Mowboy. Me and some of my favourite people are putting on an hour of music, comedy and games with performances from Drifting Clouds and Baker Boy, That Blackfella Show, streaming now on ABC iView.
0: Well, artificial intelligence is transforming the ways that stories are created. I mean, with just a couple of taps of a keyboard, you can create a story that might have taken you weeks, months or never to create otherwise. But these systems, whilst convenient, are also raising some deep questions about who owns culture, whose knowledge is being used, and whether the world's oldest living stories should just be simply copied without permission. As AI systems learn from vast collections of text and images, First Nations communities are warning sacred knowledge, language, and cultural expression risk being taken, reshaped, and shared in ways that are ignoring consent.

0: context and cultural authority. To talk more about this, we're joined by Ben Bowen, CEO of the Indigenous Literacy Foundation. Ben, thanks for joining us this afternoon.
1: Thank you for having us.
0: When we talk about artificial intelligence and First Nations storytelling, what's your biggest concern when it comes to AI?
1: Look, I think it's an obvious one. Terry Jenke, the predominant ICIP lawyer in Australia, has put it succinctly when she says AI has no country and no culture. And, you know, we know from an Indigenous point of view, our culture is led by our elders and needs to be human-driven. And having a machine do the thinking and constructing knowledge for us is very dangerous at this point.
0: You can already tap in a few prompts into any of the artificial intelligence generators, and they'll spit out what they consider to be First Nations stories or First Nations art, Ben. Now, some of the art is not that, you know, very obvious that it's been created by a computer, but some of it seem you wouldn't really know unless you actually paid close attention. Is the concern that people are going to beginning to think that some of the stuff that's created by AI has been generated by a real Aboriginal or Torres Strait Islander, and it hasn't. It's been created by a computer, and then who owns that imagery?
1: Look, it's an interesting concept because the Indigenous art sector, which is huge globally for not only the Australian economy, but for people all around the world buying and reselling art, you know, we're looking at this stuff going, there is generations of knowledge that are embedded into the systems there. If we're looking at a copyright law, once something is replicated or created through an AI system, there is no copyright to that. So it's actually a theft of all cultural knowledge systems, and more to the point, it's actually identity and religion for a lot of our people, the spiritual connection. So, look, there is a lot of complications to that. I think we could also talk about the people building the AI systems are a very small group around the world. There's already a lot of racism towards minority groups like Aboriginal and Torres Strait Islanders. And when we have a small group collecting information that's already got a large bias towards who we are and what we do, that is only going to be multitudinal increase in these systems, and incorrect information is going to become truth when these systems take hold of it.
0: Have you thought at all about what you think respectful or ethical use of First Nations story by AI developers would look like, Ben? Or is it a blanket, no, we don't want you using our stories at all, thanks?
1: Look, it's an interesting concept here. I as an Indigenous man myself, I'm not here to speak on behalf of any other community. And look, we've got good community working with AI systems already. We've also seen it globally where there are First Nations people from other parts that are ring-fencing their own AI to feed it only the information that they approve from a community point of view to build the right libraries and resources. So it's not a black and white yes or no, but I think what we're saying on this as a general consumption point of view is going, as we know, if you search anything Aboriginal or Torres Strait Islander on the internet now, you're really not going to get the best information. We all know if you're going to do cross-cultural training or any training within your workplace around cultural practices, you go to an individual or an expert on that. So we've already agreed that the system is and the resources that are available for these systems are not correct and not best practice. So we need to invest back on people and build that. And more broadly to this, there's industries that have been built by generations to bring art and language and culture and training systems to people. We need to keep investing in those people and encourage them, if they want to use AI, that they can employ that system but not do it for them.
0: Ben Bowen is CEO of the Indigenous Literacy Foundation. You talked there about some First Nations groups or people actually using AI already or creating AI which they think may actually be beneficial or useful. What role do you see artificial intelligence actually potentially playing in preserving culture that might otherwise be lost?
1: Look, years ago, we did projects that looked at artifacts in libraries and stuff like that, and being able to recreate 3D models of those objects, we were able to zoom into an individual pixel size part of those tools and start to identify how those instruments were created and made and what was used for it to not replace our elders in that system, but to help those elders recreate some of the

0: creation or cultural element. So look, AI can be used as a tool. It should be a almost like a licensed tool and have some reins put on it, not just let go freely into this, because there's, as I've mentioned, there are challenges in this space in terms of what is correct or incorrect use of knowledge. And as I think most Australians are aware, there's a lot of myths around Aboriginal Australia and who we are. So we don't want to perpetuate that racism and those myths for the benefit of a quick answer on a Google search.
1: Have you got any examples that you've seen, Ben, of just blatant stereotyping from the AI that speaks to this embedded bias that it might have from its developers?
0: Look, the really easy one, having worked in school systems, if young people use an AI image creation at the moment and they put in an Aboriginal man, you know, create an image of an Aboriginal man or an Aboriginal community, we will get images of dark-skinned people with no clothes on, sitting in the dirt, surrounded by rubbish, and all these other things. That doesn't even take in that, you know, the largest part of our population is actually in Western Sydney in New South Wales. You know, we are CEOs, we are lawyers, we are across all sectors of this community as well. So that's the sort of stuff, it's just a really easy point to see that racism is the first and front point for these systems.
1: You talked about copyright alone falling short. What protections would you like to see legislated in Australia, if necessary, to protect First Nations cultural knowledge from theft in the artificial intelligence era?
0: Look, I think it goes beyond just artificial intelligence. I think Terry Jenke, most people would know her name. She has done incredible work both in Australia and internationally around the intellectual cultural property rights. That's, we really need to enshrine that into our copyright law at the moment. Look, there is a risk here that when we have Western copyright, like the typical IP laws, and then we create an Indigenous one, we'll create a duality that can contradict each other. We need to have a look at the different systems here. And as Terry's pointed out through her book, True Tracks, and all of her papers she's put out there, that there are individual knowledge ownership and there are communal knowledge that works within our communities as well. So for us to have an individual take a story that is a dreaming story or a lore story, put their name to it and put that out as their own work, when that's a story that has gone through countless generations and is owned by multitudes of family, and we need to acknowledge where those sort of rights come. So, yeah, we need far more work on this space, I think. But looking at AI at the moment, I think what the PM alluded to earlier this week is, you know, anything less than following the IP laws in Australia is theft, and we need to focus on how we need to implement this system so that we can give it some teeth to protect young creators.
1: Really interesting conversation, Ben. So much more to discuss down the track. But for now, thanks for joining us and have a great weekend.
0: Thank you so much for that, and have a great weekend yourself.
1: It's Ben Bowen with us. He is CEO of the Indigenous Literacy Foundation, and it is 22 minutes to 4. In about 10 minutes' time, Quentin Hull will be with us to preview all the big sporting sagas yet to be written, including perhaps the biggest of them all, the World Cup final, to be played on Monday morning between Spain and Argentina. Plenty before then, in terms of NRL, AFL and Rugby Union test matches to digest with Q.

0: It's a band from the Cooktown region, Black Image. Cape York, the name of the track. 1300 801 222. Should you want to get in touch with us today, always keen to hear from you on Drive. A Central Queensland man you're going to hear from now, concerned that overgrown Crown land could be placing his neighbourhood at risk after a recent grass fire burned dangerously close to homes. Mount Morgan residents say the lack of regular fire mitigation on Crown land has left the area prone to bushfires. Jacob Gamble has been investigating.
1: On the outskirts of a small country town, Russell Francis observes a vacant plot of land next door to his house. The grass is over a metre tall, and some of it has withered to a dry yellow under the scorching Queensland sun. Mr. Francis thinks any regular owner would be fined by the council for creating a fire hazard, but this land is owned by the state government.
2: The grass is that you can walk over and stand next to them. They're over 6 feet tall, which is, it's just fuel for fire.
1: Last month, a fire on a nature strip down the road sent plumes of smoke over the neighbourhood. For some residents, it was a dangerous reminder that fire season is on the way.
2: Thought that the burn-off had started, because I could see smoke coming up. I thought, okay. Normally we get a notification, and it's a little bit early, because they'd normally do it probably in the spring rather than winter, and the flames just kept getting bigger and bigger. I thought, well, that's not right. She was well and truly cooking, I can tell you.
1: Mr. Francis says it's been years since hazard reduction burns were conducted in this area. He's concerned that a lack of regular fire mitigation on Crown land has left the neighbourhood prone to damages.
2: You can see for yourself that it's not in a way that is protective of properties neighbouring the Crown land. I mean, if that was my property, council will be going to town over me for not keeping that in a safe condition. It seems that the Crown doesn't have that obligation.
1: President of the Mount Morgan Promotion and Development Incorporated, John Steinberger, agrees.
3: You've got vacant land that's overgrown, and in town especially, if you've got Crown land in there that's not maintained or not cleaned up, is an issue, I suppose, and that's it. But you know, we've had fires that have come really close to the town through the open parklands around here.
1: When the ABC visited Mount Morgan in June, many of the roads were lined with long, dry grass. Matt Eckhart is the Rockhampton Area Manager for Rural Fire Service Queensland, and he says the township is prone to bushfires during hotter seasons.
4: We do have a good body of fuel. The amount of rain we've had over the years has made a lot of green vegetation.
1: Mr. Eckhart says responsibility for managing fire risks ultimately sat with landowners or owner-occupiers. In the case of Mount Morgan, ownership is varied with a mix of public and private landholders.
4: There's multiple tenures up there.

0: So you have some council, you have some national, the state land management process, and then you've got mine tenure.
1: President of the Australian Local Government Association, Matt Burnett, says mixed land ownership can complicate fire management processes.
2: Especially if you've got to get in contact with a lot of different people, a lot of different agencies to make sure that they're maintaining it properly.
1: Councillor Burnett said the vast quantities of land in regional Queensland and limited resourcing for local government provided a challenge for land management.
2: There is a lot of land owned by the state particularly. It's very hard for them to manage it all, but as residents can expect, they should be able to at least be good neighbours.
1: While the coordination and information gathering for land management is done primarily by local committees, decision-making ultimately falls to the state's Natural Resources Department. Councillor Burnett says more on-the-ground presence would help regional communities.
2: Well, a lot of the issues are really is where they're trying to manage land from Brisbane. Funds from the state and federal government supporting those associations can help manage land as well. And more often than not, they do it a hell of a lot cheaper and a hell of a lot better than other levels of government.
1: In a statement, a spokesperson for Queensland's Department of Natural Resources said it was assessing fuel reduction activities around Mount Morgan, and that hazard reduction burns were planned for July and August this year. The department was unable to clarify if the plots of land neighbouring Mr. Francis's home would be cleared.
3: And that report from Jacob Gamble.
4: You're listening to ABC North Queensland.

0: Some Roxette for your Friday afternoon, and it must have been love. It's 10 minutes to four. We do have this football feast that is going to be playing out over the coming days with the NRL, AFL, the Rugby Test, and the Football World Cup final. And let's get stuck right into it this afternoon with our man in the grandstands, Quentin Hull, joins us this afternoon. G'day, Q.
1: Great to be speaking to you and the people of the North this time. We used to do it regularly, but Zeno's, you know, got that gig now. He's got a day off, so I'm glad to be able to jump back in the chair.
0: Yeah, well, we won't get the rampant blatant bias for North Queensland that Zeno doesn't even try to hide when he's doing those crosses.
1: So. The listeners will probably miss that, so I'm sorry. I'll provide other areas.
0: To be fair to Zeno, he is as harsh on the Cowboys as he is on any other team. So he does give it. He's in the spirit of giving often. He's giving it to everyone, Q. But let's start with the NRL.
1: Zeno couldn't even go and watch that movie, 50 Shades of Grey. Because he's all black and white. He couldn't get the concept of grey.
0: Too good. Mate, the Jekyll and Hyde Broncos last night, I mean, we'll touch on it only as a point of saying it actually makes things a little bit more interesting in the city you're broadcasting from, Brisbane, but it's the Finns versus the Cowboys in Brisbane on Sunday. That's the game that most of our listeners are going to care about. So, Q, if you can take us through tonight's matches and then into Sunday, we've got some entertaining prospects in the NRL.
1: Yeah, so 6 o'clock tonight, Cronulla versus Newcastle, 4th v 5th, and then we get into the Roosters versus the Storm after that. So what can we say about that first game? Britton Knicker is back for a Sharks team that I've seen in the flesh the last 2 weeks. And look, the way that they dismantled the Finns last week was ultra impressive. You could not have said any more about the way they played, racking up 66 points. But I think the way that they held their defensive line was the biggest credit to them. A massive tick for keeping the Finns to zero there. And the Knights get Bradman Best back. And we know that they've been good this year. So, look, that's a great game to kick off club footy. I think Cronulla, probably with their big game experience of the last couple of seasons, gives them just the edge. I mean, we know the Knights have been better this year, but it's been a while since they've been a contender. Got a feeling that maybe this Cronulla team, just the way they defended last week, they had a look of, you know, last dance about them. You know, a lot of these players are going elsewhere at the end of the season for the Sharks, so I reckon Craig Fitzgibbon's got them up for another really good crack at the title. Of course, they made the preliminary final last year. And look, if you're going to tip the Storm, not only without Cam Munster, but without Jerome Hughes as well, you're braver than I am. They're 4 points outside the top eight. Look, this mid-season surge is helping them, but the Roosters have had a good season, and they'll be gearing up for the charge to the finals as well. So, look, I'd expect the Roosters to win that game. And then, yeah, 4 o'clock on Sunday at headquarters. Dolphins versus North Queensland. Like, I know what the talk around South Queensland's been with the Finns. It was, they're hoping it's just a blight on the season. Mind you, they've had a couple of blights up at Dolphin Oval. They got 50 put on them by Manly up there. But the Hammer's back, Jack Bostock's back, Selwyn Cobbo's back. You know, and we still wait to see whether or not Tommy Dearden's going to appear for the Cowboys. What are you hearing up there? Less likely than more likely?
0: The rumours are that he will, so I don't know. We'll wait to see. But yeah, there's some positive. I'm only going amongst the fans here, not any actual intel from the club, but the fans seem to think he'll be back.
1: Yeah, well, he's sort of, named number 22 in that extended squad. And he's such a massive, massive player, to the extent that I get the sense if Tom Dearden had played Origin this year, Queensland would have won that Origin series. I think he's that important because of his all-round leadership. He's, I think, rated highly, but still an underrated. You know, to my mind, he is the second-best halfback in the game, Tom Dearden, behind Nathan Cleary. So, there.

0: played against Australia. So they had their first ever win in November of 2022 and then backed that up last year in Udine, winning 26-19. So the Italian team's had a massive change, though. Only six of their 15 starters from their loss to the All Blacks going around this week. Bizarrely enough, their coach has been suspended, isn't even allowed to go to the ground, Gonzalo Caseta, because he made derogatory remarks about the officiating in that test. They've also got one of their key players, Nicola Canone, the big lock. He was suspended for throwing his head towards Cam Roygaard in that test. So there are a few key men down. But from an Australian point of view, you mentioned last test for Joe Schmidt up front of the Wallabies. So far, 30 starts for only 11 wins. How are we going to judge this tenure? Look, the dizzying highs of that win at Ellis Park against South Africa, the last gasp win at Twickenham, you know, winning the third British and Irish Lions test, great high watermarks around an era which, you know, generally has seen a lot of disappointments. Yeah, I reckon that we won't be able to fully judge the Joe Schmidt era until after the World Cup. Les Kiss has got a big role to play on how we're going to judge Joe Schmidt, because if the Wallabies have a good World Cup, it will be because Joe Schmidt has got professionalism, belief and a lot of games into a lot of players during this period. Or if we flop at the World Cup, it'll be, well, he's just tried to rake through the pantry of something that's, you know, got a lot of shelves full without a lot of quality in it. So yeah, let's see how they go tomorrow. 8 o'clock kickoff in Perth. If you want to hear it, it's on the Listen app. Look for Sports Extra on the Listen app tomorrow.
1: And Q, we'll do golf and World Cup in the next 3 minutes. On the golf, the Aussies struggling at the British Open.
0: Yeah, they've just teed off for the second round, and pictures that I'm seeing, a bit of breeze around, but it looks good at Royal Birkdale. The major watch in the next sort of 3 or 4 hours, Cameron Smith tees off just after 4 o'clock our time, having missed 7 of the last 8 cuts at the majors. He was 3 over after his first round, tied for 106th. Now, the top 70-plus ties make the cut at the British Open. And obviously, as a former champion, Cam Smith, he's a huge watch. Adam Scott's in jeopardy of missing the cut as well, 2 over. He gets underway about 6:30 our time. He's tied for 86th. The best of the Aussies. By the way, the leading mark is -5. That's a little known American, Jackson Suba. He tees off in the next half hour or so. So 5 under's the leading mark. Best of the Aussies are all at even. Lucas Herbert, Minwoo Lee, and Cam John. So Herbert and Cam John to play in the evening, early evening our time, and Minwoo Lee doesn't tee off until 11:30. But yeah, they're underway for the second round at Royal Birkdale, and I think the headlines are going to be whether or not Cam Smith makes that cut, and he's about to tee off.
1: And Q, Monday morning, we have Argentina v Spain to battle it out to hoist football's greatest prize, the World Cup. Which way do you see it going?
0: Look, I think Spain has probably just proven of recent times. They win all the major games. They're just too solid, aren't they? I mean, Argentina's ride's been amazing and Messi's been good. And I'll admit, I'm not a deep supporter or follower of world football. But you just look at the form. And I've seen this World Cup. Hasn't Argentina given the opposition a chance here or there? And Spain just seems too professional to me.
1: They give you nothing, and Spain, look, don't they?
0: No, that's right. So that's 5 o'clock Monday morning in New Jersey. And the bronze medal game, England versus France, that's 7 o'clock our time Sunday morning. They play that game in Miami. And even though it might be for the minor prize, it's England versus France. So you don't need to say anything more about the fact that neither of those teams will want to finish the World Cup with consecutive defeats.
1: They will not indeed. So, Q, we'll catch you throughout the weekend. Thanks very much for joining us this afternoon.
0: Pleasure, mate. Good to have a chat to you. Enjoy your weekend, everyone.
1: That's our man in the grandstands, Quentin Hull, with us on Drive. Been a while since we've had Q on, but awesome that he could be with us, Zano, away today. We're just seconds away from the next news update on ABC Radio Queensland. Out the other side of the news, more of the Drive show to come.
2: Proudly local. We'd sort of had our eye on a move to somewhere a little bit more low-key where we could focus on raising our children.
3: Voices you trust.
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0: CBD more than 2 years ago, has appealed against his conviction. Talissa Siganto reports.
1: Lindsay Selby was last year found guilty by a magistrate of careless driving causing the death of Tia Cameron. The 18-year-old died in March 2024 when a city council bus mounted a footpath and pinned her against a wall. Selby was handed an 8-month wholly suspended sentence and had his licence disqualified for 12 months. Today, the 72-year-old challenged his conviction in the Brisbane District Court, with his lawyer making the same arguments he made at his trial. He told the court Selby was not criminally liable, as he believed he was pressing the brakes at the time. Lawyers for the Queensland Police Service argued the guilty finding should be upheld, submitting that video footage of the crash proved Selby was driving without due care and attention. The decision has been reserved.
0: Telstra's chief executive has appeared before a Senate inquiry in Canberra, admitting a major maintenance blunder played a role in last week's nationwide network failure. The telco says an undocumented software design change led to the widespread outage. It cut access to phones, data, 000 services, banking and transport. Vicky Brady's told the hearing Telstra was at fault.
2: This is clearly unacceptable. If maintenance work can trigger this kind of outage, it suggests our controls were not good enough.
0: A UK survivor of a mass poisoning in Laos has condemned the weak criminal penalties expected to be handed down over the tragedy. Six international backpackers died from contaminated alcohol in 2024, including Melbourne teenagers Bianca Jones and Holly Morton Bowles. Local authorities are reportedly seeking minor safety charges, carrying a maximum of just 12 months jail for the business staff involved. Bethany Clark says she's channeling her grief into a global safety campaign to protect other young travellers.
3: Hopefully we're going to be registered as a charity in the UK and have chapters in various parts of the world too. But ultimately we're working with other survivors and trying to get this awareness out there. And our long-term goal is to really fund testing strips.
0: Police have charged two people after a drug seizure at Mount Isa in northwest Queensland. Officers allegedly found nearly a quarter of a kilo of methamphetamine at a Pioneer home. A 43-year-old man's been refused bail on six charges. A 37-year-old woman faces four related offences. The US president has launched a fresh prime-time broadside, reviving unproven conspiracy theories about his previous race for office. His North America correspondent Lauren Day.
4: Donald Trump has repeatedly claimed the 2020 election was rigged, despite multiple lawsuits and government agencies failing to find evidence of widespread fraud or manipulation. He's used an address, which several US networks did not air live, to claim intelligence agencies covered up China's attempts to meddle in 2020. He also urged Congress to pass a bill he's been pushing that imposes stricter voting requirements, which has stalled in the Senate. Lauren Day, ABC News, Washington.
0: Well, a deep space discovery is giving astronomers their best clue yet that we might not be alone in the universe. They found strong evidence of an atmosphere on a rocky world, as the BBC's Paddy Maguire reports.
5: The researchers at Harvard University say the exoplanet, that's a planet that orbits a star outside our solar system, is the best place so far discovered to look for alien life. 49 light-years away, LHS 1140b firstly falls within its dim star's habitable or Goldilocks zone, as our Earth does in relation to the Sun. Then, a new technique has observed traces of helium, indicating it has an atmosphere. Having an atmosphere suggests a more stable climate, which would regulate temperature and potentially trap liquid water, which in turn could viably support life.
0: Queensland's weather, scattered showers tomorrow in the southeast, the Whitsundays and eastern Cape York, mostly fine elsewhere. Strong and gusty south to southeasterly winds about the southeast coast. Brisbane's temperature range tomorrow, 13 to 23. Ipswich, 9 to 23. The Sunshine Coast, 13 to 22. And on the Gold Coast, 12 to 22. Looking further ahead, a few showers expected for the southeast on Sunday, Monday and Tuesday as well. On Moreton Bay, south to southeasterly winds reaching about 25 knots, seas around 1.5 metres. 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
8: Hola! It's about the only Spanish word I know. And getting into the World Cup final fever early here on Regional Drive.

That's actually not true. I did do a couple of terms of Spanish classes. I think I can remember how to ask for a coffee and say hello. That's about it. It's one of Australia's most nostalgic games, and it's making a comeback. You're going to hear from a regional Queenslander who's just been crowned Australia's top female pinball whiz. And the Queensland government reckons its regional reset program will turn young lives around. The camps first pitched as 1 to 3 week programs for troubled youth. The model now suggesting they could be taken out bush for up to 6 months. Does that have any merit? It's something we'll be looking at today on Drive as well. 1300 801 222. Have your say today. You can text 0487 993 222. Bit of Jimmy Blunt for you.

0: James Blunt, Stay the Night, 4:09, Friday, the 17th of July. Adam Stephen, keeping you company.
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0: Youth crime is a bugbear for many of you. You tell me this all the time. And today, a parliamentary committee is taking a closer look at one of Queensland's signature youth justice policies, the government's anyway. It's the new regional reset programs that are promised to act as an alternative to prison. Originally pitched as a 1 to 3 week camp for young people at risk of offending, more recently the state government has described a broader program that could run for up to 6 months, combining residential stays with education, mentoring, counselling,

0: and family support. Peak Care is Queensland's peak body for child and family services, and whilst it supports early intervention, it is questioning whether this model has the evidence behind it to deliver the outcomes we're being told to expect. And with us this afternoon on Regional Drive, Peak Care CEO Kelly Jebb. Kelly, thanks for joining us.
1: Thanks, Adam.
0: So you were able to address the parliamentarians today that are considering this amongst many other youth justice reforms. What specifically were you able to share about your view on the Regional Reset program as it stands?
1: Yeah, thanks, Adam. And like many of your listeners, we really support anything that improves community safety and reducing serious repeat offending. What we're happy to see is an alternative to detention. Detention is rarely a good outcome for children and young people, so having a good alternative to it is great. For us, it comes down to the program design and looking at the evidence, the experience of previous programs of its kind, and making sure that it's designed so it actually does what it's supposed to do, and that is reduce recidivism. For us, there's a few aspects. You know, it's about the age of the children going in, the therapeutic nature of the program delivered, making sure they've got access to education, and that they're not fully disconnected from family and community, with a really real rural and remote placement.
0: Seems to be a bit of confusion here, because when these were first discussed running into the last state election, they were described as being short camps, 1 to 3 weeks. But what we're hearing now is they could potentially be 6-month interventions with ongoing support. Does this address some of the concerns that you raised in your submission?
1: Yeah, look, we haven't talked at length about the length of the program, more about what support children and young people receive while they're there. And I think what I'm a little bit worried about is a program that just sort of goes to location rather than what we see as really, to use the program's name, circuit-breaking behaviour is actually addressing the underlying reasons for offending. For most of our kids, they are victims. They have experienced domestic and family violence and housing instability, or they've been in the child protection system themselves. And so to address the behaviour, you have to address the underlying causes, and that's what we really want to see in the program.
0: Is there an age range that you think should be considered, or should it be open to any young offender of any age to go on one of these regional resets?
1: Yeah, I think for us, we've recommended a minimum age of 16 years old, and that's largely because children developmentally are very different at 12 to 16, and also the appropriateness of having children 12 to 18 year old in the same program, let alone whether that program delivery is actually going to meet their different developmental needs. So for this particular program, we've said a minimum age of 16 years old, but it'd be great to see alternatives to detention for younger children designed around their very specific needs.
0: There's been many elders over the years that have said that you have to get the kids out of whatever kind of group they're in and whichever setting they're in that is facilitating their offending. So if you get them out bush, this has been the general trend of the conversation. If you take them bush, get them away from all the bad influences, teach them the skills they need to be able to thrive in this world, and then come back and support them, that's a good path to get them out of the cycle of offending. Some people just say that's too simplistic, and the minute they get back into the area or the people that they've been hanging around with, they go back to offending. Kelly Jebb, if we're going to do the regional resets, what do we need to do when these kids return home to ensure that it's not wasted money?
1: Yeah, absolutely. And so the disconnect aspect of being rural and remote is useful if you think about disconnecting from negative peer influences, but it's not that great if you're disconnecting from positive family influences. When they come home, there needs to be a really comprehensive community integration phase. That's where we see the most success. This is not about, disconnecting kids, having a program, and then returning them to the same, housing or homelessness issues, the same domestic and family violence. We actually need to make sure that they're supported to participate in society when they return home, in that post-program support.
0: Hearing here from Kelly Jebb, CEO of Peak Care, and Kelly was able to raise some of their concerns and their assessment of this regional reset program that the Queensland Government has said it's going to be operating, this program and other things related to youth justice are currently being investigated by a parliamentary committee looking at some of the policies put forward by the Queensland Government. You talked about the fact that you support anything that might lead to kids not offending in the first place. Would you argue, though, Kelly, that by the time they even get to regional reset, we've failed them? Do we need to be acting far before that point?
1: Oh, 100%. Our view is that this is one part of what should be a youth justice or a broader strategy, and that prevention and early intervention investment must be drastically increased so that we can actually support the needs before we become aware of them through offending behaviour. So we see this as an alternative to a detention, but not as actually a prevention to offending.
0: Some listeners might be just thinking, well, at least they're trying something different, the Queensland government. I can't understand why people would criticise this at all. Is there merit in the regional reset, as you see it?
1: Yeah, I think there's merit in trying different programs, different alternatives to detention. Detention is not having the outcomes that our community wants for safety and reductions in offending behaviour. So it's good to try something else, but we've had a crack at this before, and there are lots of national and international examples where we can learn from and make sure that this program is successful. And as I said, that reintegration holds on to the things that the children have learned or benefited from, instead of just returning them to, problematic homes or homelessness, which is really prominent for the children who are likely to be offending.
0: We heard, it was actually a really powerful interview earlier this week with an Aurukun traditional owner who was just at his wit's end about the level of youth offending in the remote Cape York town. And one of the comments he made was that the kids say to him, "I'm a man if I go to jail." That's what the young boys will say to him. And he's, he says, he tries to convince them that that's not the case, but that's the thinking amongst this cohort of young people. How do we break that type of, what you'd even
1: that's
0: call
1: really,
0: it? It's a meme, or it's a virus almost, really, a mind virus, if you want to think of it like that. This notion that somehow you're going to be more credible, or you've got some kind of belonging attached to you if you offend and go to jail.
1: That's really heartbreaking to hear. I think for me, this sort of response looks at the current behaviour, and it doesn't really think about who we want that person to be in 20 years or who they could be in 20 years. And that's where prevention and early intervention really makes a difference. I think we don't just want to stop offending. We want to actually make sure that these young children and young people can be valued and contributing members of our society in the future.
0: I've been hearing this afternoon from Kelly Jebb, CEO of Peak Care. Kelly, thanks very much for joining us this afternoon.
1: Thanks so much, Adam.
0: And Peak Care is Queensland's peak body for child and family services. It's 18 minutes past 4. A news update coming up in the next 10 minutes or so. Before then, you're going to meet Australia's freshly crowned female pinball champion. It's a nostalgic Australian pastime, very much on the comeback trail.

0: It's the Smashing Pumpkins tonight, 22 minutes past four. Drive across Queensland, Adam Stephen with you now. We've got our Friday panel that are mobilising at the moment. It's Pip and Wayne today, and we've got some good stories to share with them a little later, which they'll be giving their views on for you. And then Fish Talk after 5 o'clock. We're constantly evolving Fish Talk. It's true to its roots. It's still very much the format that Jason Hagen, may he rest in peace, and Gary Smith actually created 30 years ago, but we are still evolving it, and true to its nature. We're getting new Fish Talkers contributing all the time. Today we're actually going to be introducing you to a new co-host of Fish Talk as well. And so that's always exciting times. Brittany Nolan, who's been an occasional Fish Talk pinch hitter for us, a member of the Spearfishing Fraternity of Queensland, will be joining Aunt Judge today. So they'll be with me in the wonky hole after five on Drive.
1: I'm Jess Naunton from Saturday Breakfast. I'll get your weekend underway with the latest news, weather and what's on locally. Grant Bell will kick things off with all things sport. 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
0: Well, many of you will remember the unmistakable sound of a silver ball rattling around an arcade machine. And while most of you left pinball behind with the milk bars and video stalls, one townswoman has turned that nostalgic pastime into a championship-winning sport. Tash Anderson has just claimed Australia's biggest women's pinball title, proving the old arcade sport, or game even, it's on the comeback. It's making a serious comeback at the moment. Tash is with us on Drive. Congratulations, Tash Anderson.
2: Thank you. Thank you. It's been an eventful month of celebration.
0: I'm sure it has. So for anyone who thinks pinball was just a bit of fun at the pub, what's the biggest misconception you reckon that people have about pinball?
2: That it's a dying sport. Like, it is on the up and up. We have so much accessibility here in Townsville that there's no reason not to turn up and just have some fun.
0: It's the type of pastime that a lot of our listeners will have fond memories of. But the pinball machines of 2026, Tash, are they vastly different to the arcade games of the 70s and 80s?
2: So we have a whole different range of machines coming through. We have a great collection up here in Townsville, from your oldies to your new modern Sterns. They're very well lit, because you obviously have the technological increase, but they're just as fun.
0: Do you remember the first machine that hooked you in? Can you remember which one it was?
2: I think the first machine that I got to play that really got me into pinball was Deadpool, which I got to play with my cousin on the first time that he took me into the Empire Alternicade bar. And that is a machine that's still there, still going. And it was just great fun just to play around and be like, oh, this is actually fun, because I'm pretty sure I might have beaten him on that game, and that was what really got me.
0: That was it. Getting the bragging rights over your cousin. That set you on this path in some ways, Tash. So from your first game, can you remember your first ever competitive pinball experience?
2: That would be at Empire's Pizza and Pinball monthly event. So it's still happening as well, ongoing every month, coming up next Monday. And it's the good thing about our scene is that it's such a social scene as well as a competitive scene. So, like, it's the reason why I've made so many friends. So the competitive is more of a secondary nature. So that was my first taste of the competitive scene, but I always just go for fun. And then I dabbled into the national events by getting introduced at the state level, which was down in Brisbane last year, which was great fun.
0: You beat some of the country's best players to win Australia's biggest women's competition. Tell us a little bit about the experience and the competition.
2: So we travelled down to Brisbane for the Brisbane Pinball and Arcade Collective 2026. There was about 12 of us who travelled down from Townsville, a couple more from up in Cairns that helped represent NQ down south. We got to play a week-long event of pinball starting, I think it was from the 16th of June to the 21st, where we played lots of side competitions, resulting in the women's Masters and the overall Opens Masters happening on the Friday and the Saturday. The women's drew 78 competitors, 68 competitors, which was a lot for our Australian Women's League. And our Opens drew 200, I believe it was 21 competitors, which is the biggest we've ever had down at Brisbane.
3: Wow.
2: And there were people coming from not only all over Australia, we had people coming internationally as well. So it was such an exciting event to go to because you got to meet so many new people and play so many new games that you may never see again. Like, some of the older ones that were there, like, you only get to play once because they're just not around anymore, whether it's because they've broken and just not been maintained or whether there's only very limited numbers that got produced and they never made it to Australia in the first place.
0: Townsville's Tash Anderson, the Australian female pinball champion. Incredible. And just given the size and scope of that competition, it makes your win even more remarkable, Tash. That sounds like it was some serious competition. Why do you think people are rediscovering pinball now, decades after what you could have said was its heyday?
2: Because it's fun. And it gets you off TVs and off your phone into a social environment where you're still, it's not too physically difficult to play. It's still a very mental game, but it's all about the strategy and just keeping the ball alive. And it just really draws everyone in because it's able to be played from all ages with all skill levels.
0: Well, Tash, congratulations once again. Remarkable to think that you are the current, not that I would have ever doubted you, but remarkable given you just explained how intense that competition was, that you came out on top. Now, do you have to defend your title next year? How does it work?
2: Yes, I do. So I get to go down to BPAC this June next year again to try and do it all over again, and we'll see how that goes. Otherwise, I will also be going to our Women's Australian Championship. So that's to defend the Australian title.
0: Tash Anderson, Townsville Pinball Whiz. All right, well, I'm sure you'll be hitting the machines this weekend, no doubt. So go well, Tash.
2: Yeah, no doubt. Thank
0: we'll
2: you.
0: Catch you soon. Thank you.
2: Bye.
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0: Your clock has just struck 4:30, so a good time to check in with the news desk, find out what's making headlines.

0: Jessica Naunton has the latest.
1: Afternoon, Adam, making news this hour. Telstra executives have been fronting a Senate inquiry in Canberra after admitting a major maintenance blunder played a role in last week's nationwide network failure. The telco says an undocumented software design change led to the widespread outage. Chief Executive Vicky Brady says there won't be universal payouts for millions of phone users affected by the collapse. Meanwhile, police have charged two people after a drug seizure at Mount Isa in northwest Queensland. Officers allegedly found nearly a quarter of a kilo of methamphetamine at a Pioneer home. A 43-year-old man has been refused bail on six charges. A 37-year-old woman faces four related offences. And to sport, and in rugby union, Wallabies skipper Harry Wilson says the team is desperate to send off outgoing coach Joe Smith with a win in tomorrow's Nations Championship test against Italy in Perth. Smith has coached the Wallabies to 11 wins from his 30 matches while in charge, but this will be his last test as coach, along with assistant Laurie Fisher. With Queenslander Les Kiss preparing to take the reins, Wilson says Smith leaves a lasting legacy. That's the latest news, Adam. There'll be more at 5 o'clock.
0: Thank you very much, Jess.
2: This is ABC North Queensland.
0: This is Christopher Cross and Arthur Steam, our Friday panel. They'll be in the next 10 minutes.

0: That's Christopher Cross and Arthur's Theme. And 25 minutes to 5.
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0: Well, you never know where your art will take you. And where those early works you made at school might end up, if they still exist at all. For one Gold Coast-raised artist, the first answer was collaborating with international stars and finding your work being discussed by former presidents during one of the world's biggest scandals. This story is almost stranger than fiction itself. The answer to the second question remained a mystery until now. You're going to enjoy this story. Bern Young has more.
4: Terry Liu has had a large painting hanging on her wall for almost 4 decades. It was the very first painting she'd ever bought, and in a way inspired her to go on and curate her own gallery on the Gold Coast. But back in the late 1980s, she was a busy mum.
5: Pick up my kids from school, and on the way home, I'd go past the art gallery to see the energy exhibition, a once-a-year exhibition of all high school students. And I saw this painting, which is the first one I ever collected. I had absolutely no money. We were so broke. I just couldn't walk away from the painting. And so I thought, damn it, I'm going to ask somebody if it's for sale. And if it is, how much? So I got one of the volunteers and he came back and he said, yeah, she will sell it and it's $150. So I had a Gemini with a roof rack. It was a windy day and drove in first gear all the way home, holding the painting with one hand and the steering wheel.
4: Can you just describe this painting for people and then try to explain why this amateur piece of art was the first thing that caught your eye?
5: That is the thing that I cannot explain. The painting spoke to me somehow.
4: For the last 39 years, Terry has looked at the painting depicting a man sitting on the grass near a path, looking into the distance, and wondered about the artist who created it. So she told her story to ABC Radio, and it was posted on social media. That message reached friends and family of a now New York-based artist, Petrina Ryan Clyde, who remembers her time at school well.
6: The art teacher came up to me and said, oh, you know, somebody's interested in buying your work. I went, really? My work? My painting?
4: Not only was the painting the first Terry had bought, which kickstarted a path for her, it was the first painting Tina sold, which gave her the confidence to pursue a creative career.
6: I was so excited that someone would really be interested, that someone would care enough to think that they wanted to buy that piece. My dad, he was raising me by himself at the time, and it was a really tough time. You know, there were times when, you know, he'd be in tears. It was tough. When this happened and my painting was purchased, he was so excited. He was so proud, and he took me to every art exhibition. He would drive me up to Brisbane. He'd take me to every art show in the Gold Coast.
4: After high school and nursing school, she travelled to New York for art school, where she completed a Masters of Fine Arts. And it was that work which also ended up in the news for a totally different reason.
6: It was crazy. The thesis that I chose to do was to paint American presidents, but from the perspective of a naive Australian. It was actually a little bit controversial, even at the school. I mean, some of the teachers were saying, oh, you know, you can't paint presidents. You know, we can't have that up on the wall in the gallery. I don't have any political affiliations. I'm not on any side. I'm an Australian. I know nothing. This is simply, these are paintings that are painted, you know, relying on what I hear in the news media. And it's really a statement about that.
4: I better explain which particular painting ends up in the Epstein files. This is a painting you do as a parody. You call it Passing Bill, spelt P-A-R-S-I-N-G, Bill being Bill Clinton, and you've got him reclining on a couch in the infamous blue dress associated with the Monica Lewinsky affair. In fact, Bill

0: Clinton is asked about this in those depositions that he gave to the Oversight Committee. He's asked, you know, did you know about this painting? And he's like, I don't know. You'll have to ask the artist, they say, in the depositions. But Epstein bought it? Did you know that Epstein had bought that painting?
1: I mean, I do now. But, I mean, could you believe that? A painting that you did ended up in that situation. I mean, there are people still to today that believe that Bill posed for me.
0: Which is not the case. Which is not the case, is it, at all? But for all the places Petrina Ryan Clyde's art has ended up, it's that very first painting that shows what art can do. Connect people across decades and continents and change the course of lives.
1: I'll say it again. It's amazing what Terry did to really change our world and make it fun.
2: I'm just speechless in you know, that all of this had happened.
3: That's an art reunion for the ages there with the ABC's Bert Young. We heard from Terry Liu, an art buyer, and artist Petrina Ryan Clyde. A Friday panel in next.
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0: Simple Minds, alive and kicking. Just a quarter to five. Another weekend is ever so close now, although many of you have probably got the jump on your weekends. But we're looking pretty fine weather across most of Queensland. Another cool start to the day. But it is winter, so there won't be too many complaints around, I'm sure. With us this afternoon, our Friday panel, it's Pip and Wayne on Drive. Howdy, how are we all?
1: Oh, fantastic.
2: Very good.
0: I'll tell you what, when the Far North and a show day, you've come in on the show public holiday to join me. We're all working today.

0: I'm getting paid, you're not.
1: Yes.
0: You're getting paid in water. You know. But when the Far North Queenslanders are complaining about how cold the start to the day is, which is what the first 10 people I saw today wanted to talk about,
2: yeah,
0: the rest of Queensland must have been chilly. Did you enjoy the cold start to
1: yes,
0: the day,
1: I
0: Pip?
1: Did.
0: You don't get many of them. What do they say about Far North Queensland? You get a week of winter every year.
1: It That's was strong. Quite shocking.
2: No, it was beautiful.
1: But in a good way.
2: Yeah, no, it was
0: brisk.
2: Great.
0: Yeah. Brisk. Yeah.
1: And I walked into the show with a jumper on, but I quickly took that off. It was very gorgeous. In the
0: so sunshine. The Cairns show's on at the moment. I mean, you've been to many a show. I'm surprised you're still going now your kids are all finished school.
1: Yeah, it is. I was saying before, it's like Groundhog Day, but I was impressed. It was lovely and very well organised. So, yeah.
2: And I used to go, when I first went to the show, I was about 2 years old, the Cairns show, and everybody got dressed up, you know, suits and hats and ladies.
0: Oh, so you'd wear your Sunday best to the show.
2: You used to, yeah, and you'd always get your photo taken just as you went through the entrance. When you went in, you always got your photo
0: with
2: taken.
0: With a flash bulb. It was that far back, wasn't it? Yeah.
1: For the local rag?
2: No, just you bought the photos. There was someone taking photographs.
0: Is it very different now? I mean, it's
2: much of the same. Okay. Much of them. Yeah.
0: Did they still have the dodgy, you know, you can win this massive prize, but the odds are so stacked against you that you never will?
1: Yeah. You're going to have to take a Friday off next year. Yeah, and take the kids.
0: Yeah, I mean, the kids went to the show. I was thankfully sadly working today, so I couldn't go. Did I say thankfully? All right, let's get into the topics that we... Well, these are stories that floated my boat today that I thought you might have some perspectives on. If you thought green tree frogs were just cute little garden neighbours, a story this week from the ABC's Baz Ruddock might ruin that image forever. A homeowner in North Queensland filmed what looked like something straight out of an Attenborough doco, a white-lipped tree frog launching into the air and catching a small bird mid-flight and then gobbling it up, a sunbird. Experts say that it is maybe even normal behaviour. If it fits in a green tree frog's mouth, it's dinner, apparently, but it's not something that's captured regularly on film. Has it changed your perception of green tree frogs at all?
2: No.
1: Yes.
2: No, not me.
1: Killer.
0: They looked murderous, didn't they?
1: Like
2: they're survival. They've got to survive.
0: Yeah, but eating birds? Like, I didn't know that they ate some birds before this story. But another listener actually rang in when we played that, and they'd seen a green tree frog do exactly the same thing once. So they do eat some birds, apparently.
1: Well, you look at them and you go, oh, look at that little green tree frog. Oh, not anymore.
0: That's right. You murderer.
1: And at the show, I saw these tiny little gorgeous little darling birds. I thought, oh, it's breakfast for the tree frog.
0: And sunbirds as well. I mean, is there a, like, it's how many docos have you watched over the years where you're like, oh, that's so cute, and then something eats it. And you're like, nature is, it's absolutely brutal. Like,
1: I mean, you'd expect it of a spider, wouldn't you? A bird-eating spider.
0: But a green tree frog?
1: No.
2: They've still got to survive, just like anybody else.
1: Yes.
0: I mean, do stories like this remind us that the natural world isn't always Disney movies?
2: No, definitely
1: not.
2: Yeah,
1: it's dog eat dog.
0: Frog eat dog. That would be something. A frog eating a small dog.
1: Love it.
0: Until such time as that happens. All right. Thanks, Pip. You can take that if you want.
1: Wow.
0: Have you ever seen it? So that just shattered our illusions about green tree frogs being cute and cuddly. They can be murderous creatures that eat birds. But any other animal ever surprised you in one way or another? Misconceptions you might have had about it that subsequently nature proved incorrect?
1: Well, it's like seals are very stinky. So I used to think that seals were a lovely marine animal.
0: You want
1: animal.
0: To go give them a hug.
1: We were out on a boat one day down on the south coast of New South Wales with my dad, and he goes, oh, I'll take you over to seal, you know, show you the seals. Oh my goodness, they reek.
0: Oh yeah, they're foul.
1: So I don't think of them in the same way anymore.
2: Right.
1: Come on,
0: tell you
1: Wayne.
0: What, you grew up on a sheep farm as well, Pip. So do you look at lambs the same way that everyone does, knowing where those lambs end up eventually?
1: I think they're so cute, but the goats are so smelly as well.
2: I actually, this year was the first time I went to the Cairns show and went to the goats. Because a friend of mine, Katie J, she's
0: a panellist here.
2: Yeah, Katie. She's a panellist here, and she's got goats. So
0: did she win any ribbons?
2: What's it?
0: Did she get any
2: ribbons? I don't know. I went on Wednesday, so she was actually in.

0: pen. I saw her in the pen. The they goat wasn't there, but she was in the pen. But, yeah, she's into her goats, and so I don't know how she went with the...
1: Then was there a Nigerian... It was called the Nigerian goat?
0: Oh, I don't know.
2: The miniatures. Yeah, she's got the miniature goats.
0: Yeah, so... but there was a wide range of goats. It was interesting.
2: I kid you not.
1: Yes.
2: All right, on to the next one. Imagine looking out your window after a storm and spotting an emu wandering down the street. Not so surprising in Queensland, in parts anyway. But that emu is then followed by a raccoon, while someone casually mentions there might also be hundreds of snakes on the loose, which is exactly the situation facing residents near a zoo in southern China after heavy rain damaged animal enclosures and more than 100 animals escaped. It's basically every zoo movie plot rolled into one, and it happened in real life. Which animal do you reckon would have been the hardest to convince to come back? Do you reckon the emu would have been the toughest? They get a taste of freedom in southern China, and that's it.
0: Say that again, and he'd be saying, "Hey, I'm going back to Aussie."
1: Yes, I think they'd be all out of there, wouldn't they?
0: But the Chinese probably wouldn't know what an emu was anyway.
2: No, well, I mean, these aren't animals that are frequently spotted just roaming in the wild in China, especially the emu. But it's pretty much every, as I mentioned, zoo movie rolled into one. Do you reckon they would have enjoyed their brief freedom, these animals? Or would have they been so institutionalised that it actually would have been stressful to be out in the wild?
1: Well, it's lovely when you watch. So if you've had animals like horses or cows locked up in a, you know, in the yards or in a stable, and you let them out into the field, it's just this most wonderful, you know, display of freedom as they immediately race off and kick their legs in the air. But I think in an urban environment, it'd be terrifying, wouldn't it?
2: Yeah. I can't imagine it's not stressful. Because they're used to being fed as well. So.
1: Exactly. And the concrete and
0: I could just imagine the Chinese police running down the road trying to catch an emu.
1: And the noise.
0: It'd be so funny.
1: Yeah. I actually think it'd be really scary.
2: There's
1: for them.
2: Story every second week about an escapee emu somewhere in the world, because they're kept as pets in America. And in Europe, some people have them as pets. So every second week, there's a story about an emu on the loose that is very hard to wrangle for whichever authorities are chasing it. I mean, we're talking here about wild animals that are actually kept in the zoo, so they're captive animals. Have any of your pets ever tasted freedom escaping from your yard? And were they hard to wrangle?
0: Well, mine could just go wherever they wanted, and they used to roam around the neighbourhood. Some days you wouldn't see them for days.
1: What are we talking about? A dog. Oh, a dog.
2: You wouldn't see your dog for days. Just go out on adventures.
0: Yeah, just go out on adventures, and I don't know if they were after a female of the species or not, but they'd wander off and they'd come back sometimes.
1: Well, we had an extraordinary dog, who a little poodle, and we went on a couple of stories, but we went on holidays to Magnetic Island one year. Basically, we touched down in the house, you know, like unpacked the gear, and then we went over to our friend who also was renting a house. We left the dogs there and went to the beach because she couldn't take the dogs to the beach. We came back. Our dog had disappeared. And we were looking all over the freaking island. And it had made its way back to the rental house. And it had only travelled there by car. This little poodle.
2: It's like Harry McClary getting picked up by Miss Plum.
1: And then the other time was when we went to Magnetic Island without the dog. And we left it.
0: And it swam over.
1: We left it with a house sitter, and it was in Canimbla, and it was arrested at the McDonald's down in White Rock.
2: You're kidding.
1: Well, it was arrested on its journey to find us in Townsville.
2: Well, they do remarkable things, animals, when they're alive. Even when they're dead, to our next topic, and if you've ever thought museums are expensive to run, here's another reason why. A Tyrannosaurus Rex skeleton nicknamed Gus just sold for 72 million Aussie, making it the most expensive dinosaur fossil ever auctioned. Collectors are thrilled, scientists not so much, because they're worried incredible fossils could disappear into private homes instead of public museums. Do you reckon discoveries like this should never be allowed to be bought by private collectors?
0: Yeah, I agree. Yeah.
2: Imagine having that in your house.
0: They're really for everybody. They're not just for the privileged few who hide them away. It's.
2: I'm gonna check out my T-Rex skeleton. Imagine having that in your backyard.
1: Yes. Yeah. I don't think it's appropriate at all. We do. We all need to be able to see and appreciate how ridiculous.

0: 800cc motorbike, you know, BMW.
1: Oh, yeah. I want one of those little massive Ferguson tractors. Are they a bajillion dollars these
2: days? I'm sure you could get 76 million of them for the price of the T-Rex Gus if you actually needed that many.
1: Yeah, very cute. No, I'm having trouble trying to think what I would buy.
2: Massey Ferguson tractor
1: buy
2: it is.
1: Them.
0: Yeah, buy the tractor.
2: All right, and to our final topic for the panel this afternoon, while plenty of people celebrate birthdays with cake, Donald Walker decided his 89th birthday deserves something a little more, well, you could say altitude. The Queensland great-grandfather jumped on out of a plane with his grandson, ticking skydiving off the bucket list just before he turned 90. It's one of those stories that really does make you wonder whether we're getting braver as we get older, Wayne, or just better at ignoring the risks. Which one?
0: Well, we're getting sillier as we get older, I think. We don't think about the risks. Yeah, we just go in and do it.
2: Is this inspiring? Are you feeling like you've got a few, you know, adrenaline junkie things still left in your kit, Wayne?
0: Oh, yeah. You know, you're always looking for the next adventure. Yeah.
1: Are you never a daredevil?
0: Oh, well, I'll tell you a story. My father was a speedway rider, and he out at the speedway, and he rode sidecars. Anyway, his passenger, Kim French, she couldn't do it one time, so he asked me to do it, and I said, "Oh yeah, yeah." Well, it was the most horrific thing I've ever done, racing, and the passenger is he's the counterbalance, so they've got to get down and so the rider can go around the corner. And there was someone's wheel about an inch away from my head, and you're down next to the gravel and the dirt, and it was horrendous. And I was doing the wrong thing. I was leaning too far or not leaning far.
2: That is
0: enough.
2: Adrenaline plus. Wow, that is.
0: And so we came last. And the old man was so upset
2: that was
0: with
2: it.
0: Me.
2: You
0: he
2: were
0: threw
2: finished.
0: His helmet off and threw it on the ground and said, "I'm never having you as a passenger again."
2: I can tell. And there's been 7,000 therapy sessions since then to process that one. Come on, Dad. All right, Pip, have you ever done anything daring, particularly daring?
1: Well, I used to ride horses very fast. Like, I wasn't a jockey, obviously, but I used to really make them bolt. Like, I get my wind in my hair, like, that way. I am not adventurous these days. I think having kids really takes that out of you, but you become very risk-averse. So I'd like to think that maybe when I'm 89, I am jumping out of a plane.
2: There you go.
0: But yeah.
2: He's inspired us all, Donald Walker. Now, I've been playing a certain song underneath the last couple of minutes of the panel, because we've only got a minute to news, but Pip, what was your song to sum up the week, and why am I playing it?
1: Get it on. T-Rex. We're playing it for Sam Neill.
2: Oh, not for Gus, the skeleton.
1: Both.
2: Or both. Okay.
1: It's Gus, the skeleton, T-Rex.
2: And Sam Neill out of
1: Sam Neill out of Jurassic.
2: Isn't that clever?
1: I can't
0: That's
1: even
0: very
1: say
0: clever.
1: It.
0: Yep.
2: Jurassic Park.
0: Yep.
1: So, yeah, get it on. Bang a gong. T-Rex.
2: Jurassic Park or Geriatric Park? I don't know which the theme of this panel has been today.
0: Boom, boom.
1: Speak for yourself.
2: All right, team. You may never come back again after this panel. It's a frog-eat-dog world out there, Pip.
0: Boom, boom.

0: ABC News, good afternoon. I'm Michael Bausch. A Senate inquiry has heard Telstra ignored multiple manufacturer warnings over several years before a catastrophic software failure crippled Australia's emergency phone lines. Adelaide Miller reports.
1: Telstra's Chief Executive Vicky Brady has confirmed human error was involved in the nationwide outage last week.
2: We now believe this occurred because of an intentional design change that had previously been made to the equipment to fix an earlier fault.
1: Telstra confirmed it was provided several warnings over a number of years by its manufacturer to update its software, but decided against it because the telco wasn't using that part of the server. An investigation is underway.

0: by both Telstra and the telco regulator.
1: A former Brisbane City Council bus driver has appealed his careless driving conviction over a crash that killed a teenage pedestrian in the CBD. 72-year-old Lindsay Selby was found guilty by a magistrate last year. He was given an 8-month wholly suspended sentence and lost his licence for a year. Defence lawyers argued he wasn't criminally responsible for the March 2024 accident because he genuinely believed he was pressing the brakes. However, police prosecutors submitted that video footage clearly proved the defendant was driving without due care before pinning 18-year-old Tia Cameron against a wall. Police have arrested a woman in regional Victoria as part of the investigation into the movements of fugitive Desi Freeman prior to his death. Ethan Seideman reports.
2: Detectives have been retracing Freeman's movements during his 7 months on the run after he fatally shot two police officers in Porepunkah last year. They've now turned their attention to who might have helped Freeman while he was hiding. This morning, a 58-year-old woman from New South Wales was arrested in the Gippsland town of Bairnsdale and is now being interviewed by detectives. Police have arrested and released several people as part of the investigation but are yet to lay any charges. Mr. Freeman was shot dead in a standoff with police in March.
1: The US says it's finished its latest wave of aerial bombardments against Tehran. At the same time, Middle East air defences have intercepted a major Iranian missile assault aimed at a key coalition stronghold, as Ali Crew reports.
0: Qatar's defence ministry says its armed forces thwarted an Iranian missile attack, but the interior ministry says a child was injured by shrapnel resulting from interception operations and that the child is receiving medical treatment. Witnesses say several explosion-like sounds have also been heard in the capital Doha as a government security alert was sent to mobile phones. The US military says it's now completed its latest wave of strikes on Iran that were carried out at President Donald Trump's direction, marking a sixth consecutive night of American strikes.
1: And the US president has used a national TV address to expose highly sensitive government files, double down on voting conspiracy theories, and target hidden political enemies. Lauren Day reports from Washington.
3: Donald Trump has announced he's declassifying a swathe of documents he claims show American elections are dangerously exposed to hacking, exploitation and foreign interference, and that members of the so-called deep state tried to cover it up. He said the purpose was not to weaken confidence in the system, but critics say he's done just that. Experts say he could be laying the groundwork to challenge the results of the midterm elections, which are just 4 months away and in which Republican control of Congress is at stake. Lauren Day, ABC News, Washington.
1: A major search and rescue operation's underway after a large landslide in China's southwest. The ABC's Alison Horn reports from Beijing.
4: The landslide happened in the Peng Shui County in Chongqing about 8:30 this morning local time. Witnesses have told the ABC they saw giant rock boulders and mud coming down on rows of homes, cars and burying people on the street. State media says at least 8 people have been rescued alive so far, but it's not known if there have been any fatalities. The area has experienced heavy rain in recent days. Alison Horn, ABC News, Beijing.
1: Queensland's weather, scattered showers tomorrow in the southeast, Moreton Bay Islands and Garee, mostly fine elsewhere. Strong and gusty south to southeasterlies about the southeast coast. Brisbane 13 to 23, Ipswich 10 to 23, the Sunshine Coast 13 to 22, the Gold Coast 12 to 22. A few showers for the southeast on Sunday, Monday and Tuesday on Moreton Bay seas 1.5 metres. 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
5: ABC Traffic.
6: A very good afternoon, a pretty good run for your Friday drive. Not too bad around Cairns, a really good run on Sheridan Street outbound through Cairnsdorf and getting onto the Capital Highway. Very light traffic right through to Smithfield and around the northern beaches. A good run on the west side to a road this afternoon. The Kennedy Highway, a little bit under speed at times around the McAllister Range. No problems report on the Bruce Highway between Mount Sheridan, Wrights Creek and Gordonvale. Around Townsville has been busy on Sturt Street byways through the CBD and Wilcox Street through Garbutt and Cosgrove, but much lighter conditions through there. Around Mackay this afternoon, there has been apparent through Mackay and Bacacia, and traffic signals may be affected, so take some extra care around those areas. And a good run through Rockhampton, a little bit busy though on Albert Street and George Street around the CBD. About from A10, that's latest traffic on ABC Local Radio, Queensland.
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0: Here we are in the middle of winter, and here we are for Fish Talk on ABC Radio across Queensland, and wherever you're tuning in via the ABC Listen app. It's Fish Talk this afternoon with Adam Stephen, Ant Judge. G'day, Ant.
1: How you going?
0: And for the first time, as one of our hosts, Brittany Nolan. G'day, Britt.
2: Hey, how you going?
0: And we've caught up with Britt periodically as one of our regular spearfishers, Ant. But today, Britt's in the hot seat. Have you prepared her for what she might be in for with some of our fish talkers this afternoon?
1: Yeah, I think she's got a pretty easy run this afternoon. It's not too full on with the fish talkers, but Britt, I was just checking out your Instagram, and it looks like an absolute adventure.
2: It is an adventure. I've been a bit slack with posting, but yeah, just got back from Darwin this morning, been in the NT this week, chatting to everyone fishing up there. Tourist season is in full swing, so yeah, very, very busy up there at the moment.
0: Britt, just share with the audience a little bit about your fishing journey. You grew up on the Sunshine Coast and then you moved to far north Queensland. Where did your real love of fishing kick in?
2: I probably, like everyone, sort of fished with family and my dad growing up, and then moved to Weipa for work. I was a teacher up there. You can't really live in Weipa and not fish, so it was kind of compulsory. But yeah, really stoked to be able to fish with some awesome anglers up there, and then that really kicked off the passion, and here we are.
0: Here we are. All right, well, if you've got any questions for the fish talkers this afternoon, 0487 993222. We're about to get going on Fish Talk.
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0: And our first fish talker this afternoon is from the Capricornia. Steve-O Pill joins us from Rockhampton. Steve-O, you've got Ant and Brittany with you on Fish Talk this afternoon.
4: All good. How's things?
1: Yeah, really good, mate. Yourself?
4: Yeah, pretty good, eh?
1: You been living the life down there or what?
4: Oh, if I could turn the wind down, it'll be a little bit better. But anyway, that just seems to be part and parcel of what's happening this year. So
1: yep,
4: we'll have to go with what we get.
1: Yep, it's the same up here, mate. We've finally turned on some nice weather, but it is windy.
4: Yeah, well, we got some good weather sort of a week or so ago, and plenty of people got out and got into a few fish, so that was all good. So at least it helped their faith, put it that way. I think they were wondering whether they were ever going to get to go fishing the way it's been. Everyone that sort of got out, I think, got into some fish. There was lots of mackerel and stuff around, so that saved the day for a lot of people as well. So even if they were chasing redfish and weren't able to get as many of them to the boat as they wanted to, they still got a few mackerel. So I think all in all, it was pretty good.
1: Yep. And what were you saying?
4: Since then, it's been a little bit windy when we've been confined back to the estuaries. But because it hasn't been a really cold winter, I don't think we've got down under 10 yet up here, so that's been not too bad for us. And the estuaries are still going quite well.
2: Yes, Steve, I'm interested to hear how the mighty Fitzroy's going. Have you been fishing it?
4: Yeah, no, I haven't been down there very much. I've only been down a couple of times, but I can see that there's a lot of small fish turning up in the system sort of from Christmas, so those fish are probably 6 months old. So some of those fish are, let's say they're sort of 30 to 40 centimetres.
2: Yep.
4: So they're going pretty good, and there seems to be quite a few of them. So I can see that we've got a pretty good recruitment there. But I noticed in that decent weather, a few of the boys got down there, caught some big fish. So there's some 120s and a couple of 130s got caught in there. So a couple of boys got their PBs. So
2: yeah, there's some horse of barra down there at the moment.
4: Yeah, there's still some really big fish in that system. So yeah, no, it's looking really good. Grunter's been what everyone's chasing. Grunter and blue salmon, they've seemed to have come in the last couple of weeks. So, no, it's been really good.
2: Nice. Grunter are really good eating as well.
4: Oh, beautiful fish to eat, aren't they? Spiky. Spiky damn fish.
2: Yep, they are.
4: Shocking things to fillet, but good fish to eat.
2: That's a bit like thread fins as well, but they're worth the they're worth the persistence.
4: Yeah, I'll tell you something with thread fin. The bigger the thread fin is, the better it is to eat.
2: Okay, you don't often get that with fish, do you?
4: No, I know. It sounds crazy, and it's like it's all backwards, but if you get one sort of over a metre, about 1.1 or 1.2, something like that, and have a go at eating that, it is absolutely beautiful fish.
2: Jeez, Steve, you sound like you only catch big fish.
4: As opposed to one that's only like 700 or 800 mils, you know what I mean?
2: Yep.
4: They tend to be, sometimes they can be a bit mushy and they're not quite as good.
2: Yep.
4: And the recovery off that fish is not great, you know, because of the structure of that fish. But those big ones, I tell you what, they go all right.
0: What's the opposite of that?

0: Steve-O, what's the best smaller eating fish, do you reckon, compared to once it gets bigger?
1: Well, I like eating flathead. I like flathead. You know, they taste good. They're good to catch. I think they're a good all-round fish. But yeah, look, grunter and finger mark and stuff like that, mangrove jack, geez, they're hard to beat. They're good fish to eat, eh?
2: I've never caught a grunter. How would you target them?
1: Well, they've only got a small mouth. Funny thing about a grunter, even if you get a grunter 600 long, he's only got a tiny little mouth. So when we target them, we only use about a 2-0 hook for a grunter. So you get a like a demon hook or something that's quite thick in that hook, and only about a 2-0. And even if you only use a small live mullet or a mullet fillet or something like that, don't use too big a bait. And you want them to be able to suck that whole thing in because they hunt around in packs, or they hunt around in schools, if you like. They are a fish that will pick the bait up and then they'll take off away from the school. So you'll feel them pick it up, and then you'll get a good run on your line, then they'll stop, and then you'll get another couple of knocks on your rod that feel like they're biting it again. What they're doing is they're actually grabbing it, taking it away from the school, and then they're figuring out how they're going to eat it, and then they suck it down, and then they go again. So a small hook will catch them every time, but if you have a 6-0 hook or something like that, if you're chasing a barra or something, you've got a 6 or 7-0 hook, sometimes you'll feel them pick the bait up and they'll run with it, and then when you strike them, you'll miss them because they don't actually get the hook in their mouth. So smaller hooks definitely the go for grunter.
2: Perfect. I wouldn't mind actually trying to chase them. I know my mates talk about catching them, so maybe I'll try my luck next time I'm out.
1: Yeah, beautiful fish to eat. Lovely
0: All
1: fish.
0: right, Stevo, when you find that dial where you can turn the wind down a couple of notches, can you let the rest of Queensland know where it is?
1: Oh, copy that. How is it, eh? Unbelievable.
0: It's like the
1: Anyway.
0: fan on the wall that just gets
2: Oh.
0: stuck, doesn't it?
2: Yeah.
0: All right, mate. All right. Well, we'd have nothing to talk about if it wasn't for the wind this year, so at least it's
1: I
0: giving us
1: know.
0: something in common. Mate, we'll catch you soon. Thanks for joining Fish Talk.
1: Fancy fishermen talking about weather, eh? Unbelievable.
3: Didn't hear
0: Who
3: about
0: knew? Who knew?
4: This is ABC North Queensland.
0: This is Fish Talk across Queensland. Have your say. 0487 993 222. 5:13. Carla Greaves about to join us. And Carla, you're joined by Ant Judge, and for the first time ever in the co-host chair, Brittany Nolan. Carla, and I know how excited you get when we get new, incredibly intelligent female fish talkers on the program.
5: That is so great. Welcome on board, girl.
3: Thanks, Carla.
0: Carla's the OG. Carla is the absolute. You were doing this before anyone was doing this.
3: I've got to learn the ropes.
0: And it was, remember, you're telling us, Carla, how intimidated you felt when you first started joining Fish Talk.
5: Yeah, because Dean used to do Fish Talk for years, and then one day he was not available, and then I remember Gary rang me and asked me to get on it, and they just kicked Dean off. So I got put in the doghouse because Dean got kicked off, and I would sit there and listen to it because they used to leave me till last. Sometimes I'm on first, sometimes last, whatever, but they used to leave me till last, and I used to sit there for a whole like hour and just get so nervous because I'm thinking, these guys just know so much, and I just knew nothing. I had no idea. I used to get seasick. I knew a little bit about fishing, but nothing to what I know now, obviously 26 years later. But yeah, I used to get so scared, and for years I used to say, I used to ring Gary and say, please, Gary, can you find someone else? Like, I don't understand why you're ringing me, because I just get so intimidated, and they'd ask me questions and I go, oh, I've just got no idea. But what I sort of realised was that it was back in the day, you know, when women were becoming a bit more on air and respected, I suppose, in the industry and making our mark. And you know, it was just different to have a female on. So I eventually got used to knowing that I'm not an expert. I did not want to leave and breathe it because, oh my God, Toddy used to bore me to tears when he used to come on, like, oh my God.
0: You'll probably be listening over a glass of wine right now.
5: I love you, Guts, Tony, but well, God, you could rant.
2: Oh, well, that's what his section is called, Ramblings and Old Farts. So, but Carla, what's funny is when I used to listen to Fish Talk, when I first was phoning in as a correspondent, I used to listen to you and go, well, she knows what she's talking about. She

0: Those were all the fish asked. You know, it's got the finger on the pulse and had the same sort of admiration as what you just expressed for other people about you. So you've done your job well.
1: Oh, my God. Anne, thank you so much for that.
0: No worries. It's definitely true.
1: Yeah, look, this program is so huge for, like, one, not only is it intimidating being on the radio, like, sometimes I still get nervous of getting on the radio and, you know, when you hear what all the boys talking and think, I've just got no idea what they're going off about, so bugger it, you know, I'm just going to wing it. But it's also when you're going out in public and in the shop here, the amount of people who come in and they come in because they know who I am and they feel as though they know who I am. And it took me years. I remember I spoke to Gary a few times. I spoke to Rob Erskine quite a bit about it. And how do you process that they're complete strangers to you, but they are so familiar to me, like to me, they're so familiar. And it just took me quite a while to get used to it. But you know what? I absolutely love it. I've come to terms with it and I own it now. I'm just so proud of it because the women who listen to the show, hey, Adam, like the ratings are going up because the women, and we've diversified. We've got Spiros, we've got kids in. You know, we've got we diversify. So I'm just so proud to be part of that. And, you know, shout out to Jason Hagen. He was a beautiful fella and a good friend of mine who passed a few weeks ago. And he was the host before Adam. And, you know, he helped me a lot as well. So it's been a journey, but it's just so cool to still be on there now and seeing who's on there and listening. It's a family and I love it. I love all the listeners and, you know, Adam, you're just so good to me.
2: I'll fade you down. My head's big enough, it won't fit out of the studio door if we keep going, Carla. Now, Brittany's going to ask you a fishing-related question, given that's what we got you on for.
3: Well, go I've heard you're the Mission Beach expert, Carla, so what's been happening down there at the moment?
1: Bugger all, actually.
3: Hey, but aren't the cocktails on Duck Island nice?
1: Oh, they sure are.
0: That's fishing related, right?
1: Yeah. Look, so we've obviously had a lot of wind. We're going through that transitional winter period. So the bait is huge. There's prawns, there's mullet, there's herring, there's gar everywhere. So any kind of land-based fishing is very good at the moment, but we just can't get out to the reefs and out the back of the islands and chasing the mackerel that we know are here because we're only getting little glimpses of it. So not much has been happening offshore, but definitely inshore and land base is huge. It's just been so strong, you know, fishing off all the jetties and the estuary systems, but everyone is just waiting for that wind to drop down to get out there.
3: Sorry, have the tourists rolled into town yet?
1: They've started to. Obviously, with the fuel crisis going on, they're either not staying as long or take it, you know. Yep. So we've found a lot of them. Normally, they're here about a month ago, but because we've got a long wet season, they've stayed back and that fuel crisis has shortened it. So they're still coming back. We have a very strong grey nomad tourism and all through North Queensland. And it's not just Mission Beach. They're all up the East Coast. And thank all the gods for you guys because, you know, the money and the happiness that you bring into the region is just huge. We need that influx. So they are coming, but unfortunately they're just not staying as long because of the wet season.
2: All right. Well, speaking of nomads, Carla, and we will wrap you up in a second, but Ted, Joffa, Aunt Gertie, Bill and Gail from South Gippsland, Victoria are listening in. They say, we ye old nomads are at Corumba, wondering if the Bureau is going to tell us it's windy with something else in front of the wind. It might rhyme with the word truck. I'm not sure. Leave it there. But, so we've got nomads listening that are travelling at the moment that are enjoying what they're hearing. Now, Brittany has never heard this before. She probably needs to just turn her headphones down a little bit. But the Cowboys are in a position to move up the NRL ladder. They need to beat the Dolphins to do it on Sunday. And, Brittany, you're in for a treat. And so are you, Fish Talk audience. Do you reckon you've got it in you, Carla?
1: Absolutely, mate. We're going all the way to the grand final. So, yeah!

0: That's it, Carla Grieve with the yee-hoo. Let's go, Cowboys. Never ceases.
1: Never.
0: She's very good at moving it. She would have been holding her phone 4 metres away from it. That's how loud it was. And she's got some volume.
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0: Fish Talk this afternoon with Ant Judge and Brittany Nolan. We'll get back to Fish Talk in a second. We'll find out what the weather's doing from the Bureau. Robert Abaniak with us this afternoon. G'day, Robert.
3: G'day.
0: What are we looking at across Queensland this evening?
3: What are we looking at? Pretty settled weather overall. I mean, there is some showers in southeast Queensland, but across the north, yeah, really nice weather. Just clear skies. Temperatures are about 21 degrees on the coast right now and about 22 to 24 degrees inland, a bit warmer on the Gulf Country, at about 26. So, yep, some pretty nice wintered weather. And over the weekend, will we get as cold temperatures as we got tomorrow? Not quite. So, like you might have heard, got some really cold temperatures, the coldest pretty much so far this year across the northern interior. So Hughenden got down to 1.8 degrees this morning. Claremont got down to 1.7. Longreach, 7.7, so a little bit warmer. But Julia Creek, 3.8. Anyway, a fair few places were cold. Tomorrow, you'll still get some cold temperatures, but a few degrees warmer than this morning. And as far as daytime temperatures go, they're pretty similar to today, just increasing slightly by a degree or two tomorrow and Sunday. So one more day of cool nights for the northern inland, and daytime temperatures going up a little on the weekend.
0: On the waters, we've been hearing, lamenting the strong winds that we've had. And even if they haven't been strong wind officially category, they've certainly been enough to discourage big fishing trips. Does much change on the waters over the coming days, Robert?
3: No, they pretty much stay southeasterly and fresh, so around that 20-knot mark. You know, but of course 20 knots is just below, or not that much below, the strong wind threshold, which, as your listeners would know, is 25 knots. So, yeah, it'll be windy out there. No, I did overhear about a bit of that fish talk earlier. So, yeah, it'll be windy. As far as swell goes, swell, not too high. So swell will be at about 1.5 metres outside the reef. And about half a metre inside the reef, overall wave height outside the reef, about 2 metres inside the reef, about half a metre to 1 metre. So not the waviest conditions ever, but, yeah, pretty windy.
0: Okay. Well, Robert, have a great weekend. Thanks for the update.
3: Thank you.
0: Cheers.
4: Hooks, lines and stinkers. This is Fish Talk.
0: Steve-O saying earlier some of his sneaky favourite fish. I think he said grunter, didn't he, Britt? That was grunter. Yep. Rajan and Innisfail say, we think fry pan, brim or snapper are the best eating small fish. Any arguments there?
5: Definitely the little snappers are amazing small fish. Yeah, pan size, very nice.
0: Our next fish talker has both the appetite and expertise to weigh in on this one. Dr. Adam Smith is one of our spearfishing fraternity that joins us regularly on Fish Talk. Which do you reckon is the sneaky best small fish to eat, Adam, out of all the ones you catch?
6: Look, I don't catch too many small ones, unfortunately.
7: What a good problem to have.
5: I love it.
0: Deary me.
6: The last fish I ate was a red emperor, and it was steamed in lemon juice, coconut, ginger, and galangal, I think, and it was beautiful.
5: That does sound amazing. Mouth is watering, mate.
6: Yeah. How are you, Ant?
5: Really good,
6: Adam,
5: mate.
6: And Brittany?
7: Hey, good, Adam. How are you?
6: Good. Yeah, fantastic. I did get out last weekend.
5: Oh, good to hear.
6: I think a lot of people did.
7: Yes, made the most of the weather window. Where did you head?
6: Oh, look, I headed north, and I dived a spot I dive regularly, which has a good mix of reef fish, and I was pretty selective, but I had a great day. Two red emperor, a couple of tusk fish, and a couple of trout. So, beautiful fish. They're all filleted, eaten some already, and the freezer's healthy and given some to the neighbours.
5: Mate, I'd love to live next to you and I spear as well, but that's some of the best eating fish in Queensland you just rattled off there. So
7: there's nothing better than getting fillets. They're already like cryovacs. The fish is already processed. Yeah, yep, thanks
5: amazing.
7: For coming.
6: Yeah. It's a really nice thing to do, particularly if you've got mates who you used to dive with who don't dive much anymore, and it's a nice connection to the good old days. Or I've got an 80-year-old neighbour who loves fresh fish.
7: Yeah, I just flew back from Darwin this morning, and a mud crab's going for $100 there at the Mindle Beach Market. So you look at that and you're like, wow, we're so fortunate up here to be able to get that in our own backyard.
6: Yeah, absolutely.
5: It's funny because I have the allergy to crustaceans a little bit. We're definitely the crayfish up this way. I can eat the ones from Sydney, but up here, can't touch them. But I love catching them. And I tell you what, when you palm one of those off to someone, they're forever grateful.
0: Mowing your lawn next week.
5: Oh, mate, it's their eyes just go crazy. And then, yeah, it's definitely one of those amazing gifts to give people some fresh seafood. So, Adam, you were up at Orpheus Island, was it?
6: Yeah, I go to Orpheus Island. It's the James Cook Uni Research Station. No spearfishing there, but I do a bit of training. And the last group I had was a bunch from America, and I posted some photos. We were really lucky. We interacted with a pod of 6 to 10 manta rays, which just blew their mind. And a couple of them, what they call, you might have heard the term, a melanistic manta ray. So they're black on the top and black on the bottom. And about 1 in 10 manta rays is like that. So it was awesome.
5: Yeah, I don't think I've actually seen one in the wild like that, but I've definitely seen them in footage. But yeah, it's just like, as opposed to being bright white on the bottom, it's black.
0: They're highly intelligent too, Adam, manta rays.
6: They are, and they come back to the same spot each time. And a couple of the ones we saw had pods of remoras with them, good old remora.
5: Yep.
6: No cobia.
7: I was going to ask if there were any cobia, yeah.
6: No cobia. One had a fishing lure on it, though, unfortunately, and a couple had been bitten by sharks. So they were a bit of a tough old moor. Yeah.
5: What shark would give them a net? Would it just be a hammerhead or something like that?
7: Just a hammerhead.
6: Hammerheads love a ray, particularly in shallow water, but I think, you know, a big tiger or something, or a bull shark might also have a go as well. Yeah. We're still talking a lot about sharks too, aren't we, particularly with those fatalities in Queensland and WA.
7: And just what you're seeing on the water, isn't it, when we're diving as well?
6: I saw 3 bull sharks when I was diving last weekend, and if they're a decent size, we just get back in the boat.
5: It's just not worth it nowadays. We're much the same. Like, if we're blue water hunting, we're expecting that we are going to see them. And, you know, just depending on how the interactions feel, pretty much from the moment we see them is how we treat that situation. Sometimes we just go, we're not going to land a fish here. Let's just go. So we'll try somewhere else. But sometimes we'll spear around them all day and we won't even lose a fish to them. So you would have experienced this. You kind of just got to pick the scenario whether, you know, they're going to be well behaved or they're not.
6: Well, it's also the time of year. And I think winter, you're normally pretty good. But summer, particularly December, January, whether it's they're hungrier or they need more food because they're breeding or the warm water stirs them up, there's sometimes where I won't even pull the trigger. I'll swim around and have a look.
5: Mate, there are sometimes I'm exactly the same.
6: Yeah,
5: especially dark and dirty water. No.
0: I tell you what, doing research at Orpheus Island and getting to spearfish, I wonder what the board people are doing, Adam.
6: Well, I am living the dream, and I also do try and give back to the community. And one of the cool things I'll give you a little bit of a heads up about, we're trying to design a national spearfishing survey to get more information on where people go, how often, what they target, and also to get some data about interactions with sharks rather than just the anecdotal. So look out for that over the next month or so.
0: Beauty. All right, we'll definitely get you back on Fish Talk to talk more about that when it's ready to go. Thank you for joining us. Enjoy your weekend.
6: Yeah, you too. Bye.
0: Talk to Adam Smith with us on Fish Talk. We're headed to the 5:30 news. More Fish Talk to come with Ant Judge, Brittany Nolan, and myself. Right now, we better find out what's happening around Queensland, Australia, and the world. It's 5:30.

0: ABC News. Good afternoon. I'm Michael Bausch. A bus driver who struck and killed a pedestrian in Brisbane CBD more than 2 years ago has appealed against his conviction. Talissa Saganto reports.
1: Lindsay Selby was last year found guilty by a magistrate of careless driving causing the death of Tia Cameron. The 18-year-old died in March 2024 when a city council bus mounted a footpath and pinned her against a wall. Selby was handed an 8-month wholly suspended sentence and had his licence disqualified for 12 months. Today, the 72-year-old challenged his conviction in the Brisbane District Court, with his lawyer making the same arguments he made at his trial. He told the court Selby was not criminally liable, as he believed he was pressing the brakes at the time.

0: Lawyers for the Queensland Police Service argued the guilty finding should be upheld, submitting that video footage of the crash proved Selby was driving without due care and attention. The decision has been reserved.
1: Telstra's chief executive has appeared before a Senate inquiry in Canberra, admitting a major maintenance blunder played a role in last week's nationwide network failure. The telco says an undocumented software design change led to the widespread outage. It cut access to phones, data, 000 services, banking and transport. Vicky Brady told the hearing Telstra was at fault.
2: This is clearly unacceptable. If maintenance work can trigger this kind of outage, it suggests our controls were not good enough.
1: A federal official has told the anti-Semitism inquiry university vice chancellors should be trusted to set their own benchmarks for handling campus prejudice. Georgia Lenton-Williams reports.
3: Jasmina Jolick from the Department of Education has told the Royal Commission significant consultation went into new rules requiring universities to adopt racism standards. The changes were announced earlier this month, requiring universities to adopt definitions of anti-Semitism, racism against Aboriginal and Torres Strait Islander peoples, and Islamophobia. The government will not require a specific definition to be adopted in any of those categories. Ms. Jolick said universities were autonomous and needed to develop their own definitions in consultation with their communities.
1: Overseas, mass protests have erupted across Ukraine over the president's sudden and controversial sacking of the country's popular defence minister. His Europe correspondent, Zoe Ford.
4: More than 1,000 people protested outside Ukrainian President Volodymyr Zelensky's office and in other Ukrainian cities, chanting shame and carrying placards. They're angry about the president dismissing popular defence minister Mykhailo Fedorov, a 35-year-old tech expert who aimed to cut bureaucracy, boost drone warfare and use data to analyse battlefield performance. Mr. Fedorov and Kyiv's top general had been at odds. President Zelensky says he's yet to decide who'll replace Mr. Fedorov.
1: A major new medical trial shows a simpler, targeted treatment can successfully beat prostate cancer without the usual life-changing complications. Here's the BBC's Fergus Walsh.
5: The research, led by Imperial College London, followed nearly 3,500 men who received focal therapy, a targeted treatment using high-intensity ultrasound to heat or cryotherapy to freeze cancerous tissue. Nearly all the men had intermediate or high-risk prostate cancer. Yet 10 years after treatment, only two had died from the disease. Outcomes as good as surgery or radiotherapy, but with less than half the risk of side effects, such as urine leakage or loss of sexual function.
1: To sport, round 20 of the NRL continues this evening with Cronulla hosting Newcastle. In the late game, the Roosters play Melbourne, while in the AFL, Sydney takes on the Adelaide Crows at the SCG. To finance on the markets, the ASX 200 fell 44 points today. It closed at 8,797. The Australian dollar's worth 69.85 US cents. The weather for Queensland, scattered showers tomorrow in the southeast, Moreton Bay Islands and Garree, mostly fine elsewhere. Strong and gusty south to southeasterly winds about the southeast coast. Brisbane, 13 to 23. Ipswich, 10 to 23. The Sunshine Coast, 13 to 22. And the Gold Coast, 12 to 22. A few showers about the southeast on Sunday, Monday and Tuesday. On Moreton Bay, southerly winds reaching 25 knots, seas 1.5 metres. For more news, head to news.abc.net.au.
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8: Ain't no fish, ain't no flounder, ain't no tuna, ain't no fish.
9: Holy mackerel, wish for a catch every day and you're wasting
7: fish
9: a week
7: fish fish
9: for something. There just ain't no fish, something, there just ain't no fish.
6: In its 30th year is Fish Talk and we're introducing new Fish Talkers all the time. The program continues to evolve. It's Brittany Nolan's first time in the co-host chair. Ant, what are you giving her out of 10 so far?
10: Oh, she's rating highly, that's for sure.
6: I was going to give her a 6 because you always want to let people grow.
10: Yeah,
6: but 6 isn't bad. Move,
10: yeah.
11: six,
10: no, that's
11: six
10: solid.
11: Is just six, above average. 6 is okay. A teacher and yeah, that's like a C+.
6: I'm going to go 6 because you've got room to grow. You don't ever want people to think they've got no
11: room, apparently.
6: What are you giving her, audience? What do you reckon? What are you rating Brit's first appearance? 0487 993 222. Some texts that have come through. Cheryl says, "G'day, Adam and the Wonky Hole team. A friend gave us some filleted fish from a..."

0: successful trip. We have a Spanish mackerel, but we're also given a long nose. Does that sound like a good fish to get from a trip?
1: Yeah, long nose emperor.
2: I don't mind long nose. Yeah, like I find them fun to hunt. That's for sure. They're a tricky fish to catch on spear, and cooked well, they're still really good. They're not Spanish or trout, but it's still a good fish.
1: Yeah, okay. Ants, right? They're bloody tricky to like. Mm. They're so skittish. As soon as you think you've got it, not see ya.
0: There you go, Cheryl at Yorkies Knob. You must have good friends.
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0: We're going to continue our fish talk journey now, and Rob Erskine joins the program. G'day, Rob.
5: How you going, Adam?
0: Mate, it's been a while.
5: It has been a little bit of a while. I haven't been getting texts. I don't know what's going on, mate.
0: I'm screening your calls, mate. No. It's
5: give me the sack.
0: Well, no. It's that we've got 1,000 fish talkers these days to get on, so we'll have to get you in the studio so you can have some kind of regularity. But as I understand it, you know Britt.
5: I do know Britt.
1: Perhaps it's the Cooktown reception. What's been happening up there, Rob?
5: Well, Cooktown is a lot of wind.
1: What were you telling me this morning? How windy did you reckon it was?
5: It had to be. I reckon it was gusting over 40 knots, easy.
2: Yeah, wow.
1: You reckon you'd fall over if you walked outside? I said
5: you go out the front. You go out the front door and you're flat out walking into it. It was just blowing dogs off chains. Just completely off tap up there. But the fishing up there's still been good.
1: Yeah. What have people been getting?
5: Yeah, that the local charter bloke, he's been really having some great catches. Been a lot of finger mark. He got a really good catch of jacks, mostly on live baits, obviously, with this wind and everything around. It's a bit hard throwing lures and stuff. But, yeah, he got a lot of nice jacks, finger marks, trevallies, queenfish, and some nice grunder. So people that have been going on the little charter trips up the Endeavour River have been coming back with some great hauls of fish.
1: Oh, there'd be some very happy clients then.
5: Absolutely. And down off Cairns, we've got a little bit of a break in the weather when a few of the boats got out the reef, and reef fishing was really off tap. Those that did get out, they were mostly the bigger boats. The nanny guy seemed to really come on, smallmouth and largemouth, and a few trouties and lots of Spanish mackerel back on the bite.
1: Mm.
5: They went a bit quiet for a while, but those that put floated pilchards and like live fusiliers out the back got on some really nice Spanish. And down south, around the islands, around Duncan, around them sort of grounds there, the spotties have just started to come in.
2: Yeah, it sounds like a great year this year coming up with, with the Spanish mackerel. Like, there's been a lot of good numbers of Spanish being reported, and now the spotties turning up as well. It looks like a really good year.
5: Yeah, and I always, the schoolies, the doggies are there too, and my rule of thumb was always when I was a young whippersnipper that always ran show week is when the doggies started showing up around the end leads and all that sort of thing. So, you know, there's a lot of in-close fishing. You can sort of sneak out for the early and get some of the mackerel. Even with this wind blowing, you can still do that inshore stuff and catch some little mackerels and stuff.
1: Yeah, didn't we get a nice weather window last weekend? I felt like the whole East Coast kind of copped a bit of a reprieve from the wind.
5: Yeah, it would have been a sigh of relief. It's just relentless.
1: Yeah, I heard boat ramps. I think down Mackay it was just like, don't even bother.
5: And another thing that's been really good this year and it's really hung on has been crabbing. Even in the inlet, the crabbing's been just unbelievable.
1: Yeah. Isn't crabbing the best, particularly if you're barra fishing? Because if you catch no barra, you've often got crabs, so it's still a win-win.
2: Sure. I'm still shocked about what Brid just said before, that she was seeing whole cooked mud crabs for $100
1: in Darwin. Yeah, that's crazy.
2: That's
5: Well, the fishermen are getting $40 for them, so
2: yeah, wow.
5: Yeah, even that has been a good supply. They're still holding their value really, really well. Yeah, $100, it's a bit of an ask, isn't it? So you go out and catch six of them, you've had a good day, haven't you? And well, it's easy, it has been really easy to catch quite a few in the last couple of months with the great wet season we had. They've just the inlet's just been seeded so well and it's fished really well.
1: Yeah, there's just nothing better than just pulling up a pot and seeing it stacked, or even I say stacked, even one crab. To be honest,
2: one crab's $100. Yeah, it's $100 note pot.
5: I did a recent trip up the Gulf and we were fishing way up the top there and about 100 miles north of Currumburra, and put the crab pots out, and I said to me, mate, how'd you go with the crabs? He

0: he went and checked the pots, and we went barrow fishing, and he said, well, this pot had 14 keepers in it.
1: Jeez.
2: Oh, wow. That's unreal.
0: 14 keepers, yep. All big rusty bucks.
1: Yeah, I was going to say, the golf is home to the big rusty buck, isn't it?
2: It's been like a fight cage in there. That's crazy. Yeah.
0: Hey, and fishing up there has been really, really good too.
2: Tell me, Rob, did you see any footage recently, like from a couple of weeks ago, of a big croc grabbing someone's crab net as it was coming out of the water? It was up your way somewhere.
0: Yeah, I did see something. Yeah,
2: Scott sent that footage recently, and that was a big, big animal. And honestly, you see the crab pot just sitting on the side of the bank as it starts going up, and it's just insane the speed that croc comes out of the water. Unreal.
0: My young fella had a bit of an experience in Lakefield. They were down fishing, and one of his mates went down the water to land a barrow, and he come back up, and then about 30 seconds later, this croc just launched out of the water and was driving up the bank towards him. And 30 seconds earlier, he was standing down right on that bank landing this barrow. So they were very lucky, and it was quite a big crocodile too.
3: All right, Robbo. Great to catch up with you once again. We'll get you back on Fish Talk soon, mate. Thanks for joining us.
0: Sounds great. All right, boy. Hey, just before I go, what's Adam's rating?
3: Well, that's what a few people have been quite upset about. I've had a couple of people say, let he who is without sin cast the first judgment. You're barely above a six most days, Adam, is what someone just said.
0: You're steering the ship, mate.
3: I'm copying it.
0: Rating.
3: Absolutely copying it from the listeners.
2: I was wondering what you were reading over there.
0: I'll
3: get Toddy to give me a rating. I was just looking up because Brits, like Toddy, is a qualified school teacher, and I asked... the internet to tell me, what is classic school teacher report terminology not to discourage someone that needs to improve? And they said, a conscientious student who should continue to build on current progress. Does that sound like something you would have put in a report, Britt?
1: Oh, yeah, a real vanilla way of saying they can do way better.
0: Everything must be positive, Adam.
3: That's right. Well, that's what I was trying to do. I learned my lesson from giving her a 6 with room for improvement. All right, Rob, great to catch up, mate. We'll see you soon. Thanks.
1: Yeah,
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3: We're going to continue our fish talk journey now. We're headed to... Now, we never quite know where this young bloke is. Sometimes he's in Charleville, sometimes he's in Yeppoon. Kai Thompson is our junior angler. G'day, Kai.
5: G'day, everyone. How are you?
3: Where have we caught you today?
5: I'm in Charleville, but heading back to Yeppoon this weekend.
3: Okay, so inland fishing. And what's it been like on your school holidays?
5: Oh, I did do a bit of coast fishing on the holidays. We went for a trip to Fiji and, bought a travel rod and, went over there and did a fair bit of fishing over there,
2: Tell us about it. Come on, what did you catch?
5: Oh, so much. It's, just so different over there. You walk up the reef there, it's just reef flats, and you walk up to the edge. And you look down, and we're talking to locals, they reckon it's 300 straight down there. It's just insane.
2: Wild, eh?
5: The water's there, And, just lots of trevally, barracuda, that sort of thing. What else? Lots of emperor stuff, sort of reef species off those reef drop-offs.
2: Oh,
5: yeah. Little jigs.
2: You're throwing jigs, yeah.
5: Yeah, just like 10-gram, 5-gram jigs. I got smoked by something huge, just about spooled me. I was on backing, and then it broke me off on something. Just, man, it's insane over there.
1: Yeah, I just don't know if you'd have a chance against a fish in a 300-metre shelf.
5: No, that's it. You're just jigging it up and just bussing, just can't stop them.
1: Yeah.
2: The hardest part is you're winding them towards the danger zone. It's not like on a boat where you're pulling them away from it. You're actually pulling them towards the snags. It's a very tough game, land base.
5: Yeah, especially with that shelf too, because you just bring them up and they just nick that bit of reef and off they go.
1: Yeah. What gear were you using, Kai?
5: Oh, I had a 2,500 dye reel and then just a 3 to 6 kilo rod.
1: Oh, that's brim stuff, buddy.
2: Yeah, that's pretty high. That's a real travel rod.
5: Anyway, got the job done. Yeah. I definitely caught a few fish. It was good, good experience over there.
1: What an awesome holiday.
5: It was very good. All the fish we caught too, we'd bring them back for the village and, they were just so thankful. They'd book you in for the next day. They say, come here tomorrow morning, I'll give you my shopping bag and go out and get more for me. Oh, I just love it, eh?
2: It's a good way to make friends. Really good way to make friends.
3: Yeah. Did you have any carver while you were there, mate, or too young for the carver?
5: I did, actually. No, I did.
3: Never too young for carver, the Fijians will tell you.
5: They reckon 5 and up, 5 and up.
1: How?
3: 5 and up.

0: Oh, you don't like a cup of dirt?
1: Yeah. I love Carver. I can't get enough of it. But it does really taste dirty. Yeah, no, I love it.
2: It's an acquired taste.
1: Yeah, it is an acquired taste.
3: Dad says that it's all right. Yeah, he doesn't mind it. He had a few cups of it.
0: Yeah, so Dad got into the Carver while you were slaying the fish.
3: Yeah, pretty much.
1: That's life. That's life in Fiji.
0: Yeah, had a good holiday.
1: Surprised they didn't get you to go out and play rugby while you were there as well, mate.
3: We did. We went to the school the middle of the day. And, man, all these kids, the year eights, look like they're 40-year-olds. And, man, they're like, go on, play footy. And we come out there, and they're playing tackle footy. They're playing run it straight in the middle of the oval. I thought, oh, it's just, they were just killing us. Oh, man.
2: Mate, they breed them big over there.
1: They're born with the gift to play rugby, yeah. Fijians. There's no doubt about it. Mate, we'll have to move on, but that was fun. All right, we'll catch up with you again when you're back at school, but sounds like you've had a great holiday.
3: Good. Yeah, it's been great. Thanks, guys.
1: Cheers. Kai Thompson with us.
4: This is ABC North Queensland.
1: A few people here are saying Brittany is at least an 8. And Baz in Cairns, who's a stalwart of the Fish Talk community, reckons you're an 8.5. And that was at half time. So he might even may extend beyond that. The 6 was too harsh, evidently. It's not only Brittany that is having her first appearance in the co-host seat today. We've got a new Fish Talker in Bowen joining us now, although he's not new to anyone that lives in the area. Cody Angle is our Bowen Fish Talk correspondent. G'day, Cody.
5: Hey guys, how are you?
0: Good, yeah, Cody. Good. Cody Angel.
5: That's all right.
0: What's been happening, Cody? Where have you been fishing? I've seen your social media. You're doing freshwater. You're doing saltwater.
5: Both. Fished in the dam this week. Had some pretty good fishing before the wind kicked up, and a bit in the salt over the weekend before. So.
0: Yeah, nice.
6: Mate, I just went and stalked your Instagram as well when I saw your name on the list. Mate, you've been catching some impressive fish. That's some monsters. Big barra.
5: Yeah, thank you very much. Yeah, it's sort of, I guess, what I do, chasing barra. Like, yeah, used to be right into offshore stuff. Still love it, like, offshore for a feed. But, yeah, I'm sort of dialed in on the barra at the moment. Just, you know, when you get down the rabbit hole or something.
0: Yeah, mm-hmm. Absolutely. They don't call it blowing bowing for nothing. What's your PB, Cody, on the barra front?
5: 125.
0: Holy dooly. Do you keep saddles on the boat?
5: No. I gave up the saddles for fish and tackle, so.
0: Yeah, I'm interested because you did come from the country, like you had cows and whatnot. So what got you into fishing?
5: I guess just always fished since I was young. And then, me and Dad have always joked about owning a tackle shop. And then, just took the leap, got sick of chasing cows and, yeah, just took a punt, I guess, and, yeah, it's been great 3 years in, so, yeah.
0: Awesome. Yeah, and it's not just the barra you target. I've seen you've been doing some Murray cod as well.
5: Yeah, did a trip down to Copeton with a mate of mine, when was that, in May, so, yeah, that was really good. Spent a week in Copeton and got me PB cod at just on a metre, so that was pretty sick.
0: That looked massive as well, that fish.
6: Is the technique for catching them similar to the barra? Like, as I see a lot of people now using live scopes for both of them and quite a slow roll, or how would you say the differences or the similarities?
5: Yeah, just a lot slower. Like the cod with barra, like as soon as you get a reaction on live, like it's increased the pace till they eat it, whereas cod, it's just slow the whole way. And the cod will probably come to a lure better than a barra. Like, cod will come to the commotion rather than barra, like, you've got to be on the nose.
0: And what's the fight like compared? Because I've not caught a Murray cod.
5: Oh, shocking. Like a wet sock, the old cod.
0: Well, I've been snagged before, so maybe it's like that.
5: Yeah. 300 size, you know, swim bait reel. Yeah. You've had no chance. Lucky to pull a clicker drag. Yeah, I don't know, just Aussie icon for me. It was something I really wanted to pick off. So, yeah.
6: It's just the experience of chasing them as well from what I've seen. I've never chased them, but from what I've seen, it's kind of a cool experience. Put yourself in some awesome areas, some really nice river systems, and it looks like fun.
5: Yeah, it's definitely cool. I guess if you're a bit of a tackle fanatic too, like I love tackle, obviously, and like the whole swim baits, you know, you throw on big gear, all that sort of thing is just exciting fishing.
6: Yeah, but it's funny, when I was over in Europe recently, the lures they have over there, because a lot of it's obviously inland fishing and fishing in dams, and there was even a baby duckling lure, and it's like literally maybe 5 centimetres long. Made to go on the surface, look just like a duckling.
0: Yeah, right. I've seen mouse

0: mouse have seen that. Spiders. Yeah.
1: Yeah.
2: Yeah, cool. Yeah, I think they're pretty versatile. Like, I've watched definitely a few YouTube videos and they use some cool lures, that's for sure.
1: Yep. Speaking of, have you been filming anything lately?
2: Yeah, I filmed an episode this week, so hopefully I'll get that edited over the next week or so and get something up again.
1: Awesome. So, I'll have to check it out.
2: Thank you. Yeah, no, I put my first one out there the other 2 weeks ago now, so yeah.
0: Where are you posting them, just so I can follow along? Is it
2: you, like, just YouTube, and then obviously whatever I do on Insta, you know, and Facebook.
0: Yeah, cool.
2: But yeah, I just started my first couple of YouTube videos just to, obviously just a bit of a memory bank. One day when I'm lying on my deathbed, I guess it'll be nice to look back at all the stuff you've done, you know?
0: Yeah, it definitely is. Yep.
1: Yeah, good on you.
3: Wonderful. Yeah. All right. In Cod we trust. It's been good to chat with you, Cody.
2: Yeah, no, thank you for the call, guys. Appreciate it.
3: Codspeed, my friend. Codspeed. I'm going to extract that punt out to its absolute maximum potential. It is 8 minutes to six. The football starts in just 8 minutes' time, which Artie from Mackay will be happy about. The Sharks taking on the Knights. And you grew up in the Shire, but you've never really been a Cronulla fan, per se?
0: A little bit. When I was down there, I guess I did support Cronulla.
3: Yeah,
0: definitely support Cronulla.
3: Are you allowed to support anyone else? Brits, you a league fan?
1: Oh, I used to follow the Broncos, and I suppose now it's going to be Cowboys, isn't it?
3: Oh, this next guy's not going to be too happy to hear about that. He's an epic Broncos fan. Just on the text line, Colin says, we waited 2 hours last week. We queued 2 hours in Mackay to put a boat in.
1: Wow. Yeah, that's crazy, that isn't it?
3: Long queue.
1: And you still did it.
3: Yeah,
1: good on
3: you. Still did it. And I mentioned you've been getting a few 8s or 8.5s. Scotty at Alligator says, Brittany gets an 9.3 out of 10 for me for a first appearance.
1: It's pretty specific.
3: That's very specific, but it leaves room for improvement. Sure. That's what I like about it. He says we need to encourage more kids to fish, crab and spear, which is
0: perfect.
3: What we're trying to do. All right, well, our final fish talker for this evening is a bloke who is always...
4: awesome.
3: And he's particularly so after last night's result, Alan, one for the Believers.
4: Yeah, it's absolutely groundbreaking news. I was in the winning team of the Gulf Country Trivia Night. thanks for coming, tell your mothers.
3: What do you win for that?
4: Well, the prize was absolutely awesome. It was a wrapped up toilet roll.
1: How do you share that?
4: Well, you just share bits of it.
0: Hey, there was. I remember back in the COVID days, that'd be red hot property.
3: That would be $50.
0: That's one of the first prize right there.
4: So anyway, so there you go. So
3: you won trivia and the Broncos won on the same night.
4: Don't they always win when they play Penrith?
3: Occasionally. I don't think many were expecting them to win last night, except for a bloke who was going to win a toilet roll for his first prize. But what a win.
4: Yeah, absolutely awesome, mate. I rode him all the way home and then some.
3: So we had some grey nomads listening. Awesome. You might run into them. They texted in earlier and I just want to give them another shout out. So the nomads are, and they're in Currumbra at the moment, Uncle Ted, Joffa, Anne, Gertie, Bill and Gail. They're from South Gippsland. You might run into them.
4: Roger that.
3: They're in Currumbra.
4: If I do, I'm sure I'll say g'day.
3: Their weather forecast was something windy. I can't mention the something.
4: Well, yeah, it's absolutely crazy weather. It's freezing cold. It's blowing us butt off. So we don't really want to talk about fishing, do we?
1: Well, I was going to ask, are the fish turned off then? Have they gone off the chain?
4: Yeah. The mackerel should start turning up. And, like, with the high tide at 10 o'clock, half past 10 in the morning, had it been calm, it would be an ideal day to be out the front at the fads catching mackerel. But, unfortunately, with the wind the way it is, there's no way you're going to go out there. So, really, all you can do is hug in close. And if you're going up the river, because it's so cold, the barrow are pretty well shut down for the moment. So you need to go, if you're going to go up a creek, like go up the 6 mile, you have to go right up to get really shallow water so it warms up a bit.
0: Makes sense.
4: And other than that, go fly a kite.
3: Does it get better over the weekend, Awesome?
4: Yeah, it calms down a little bit, but it's not going to be enough to make it worthwhile. It's still going to. The forecast I've got is like 20 knots in the morning and backing off to 10 in the afternoon on Sunday, and that's still way too rough because it's been really blowing the last couple of days. It'll be so rough out the front. It takes a couple of days to settle down when there's no wind. So
1: yeah. So what's been happening on the crabbing scene? Have they still been around?
4: No, that's the next thing.
1: Oh, geez.

0: Well, that's a win right there.
1: That's a win. We're hearing about mud crabs going for $100 a mud crab in Darwin. Awesome. It sounds like they're about as rare as that in the Gulf at the moment.
2: Oh, certainly are. Like, yeah, the pros will be doing it really tough. And, I mean, it just happens this time of year. The prices go up as the crabs get harder to catch. So, the pros have put the effort in, still catch a few, but it's really hard.
0: Yeah, it's funny, it's that balance. Like, a lot of people say, oh, the fish switch off in the colder and windy weather, but it's really the fishermen that switch off first. It's like, nah, stuff going out in that.
3: Yeah, I'm a bit of a fair weather fisherman.
0: Oh, yeah, I definitely am now. Yeah, like, it's, you know, it's not cold in Cairns, but it's colder than summer.
1: It wouldn't be cold to the people in Gippsland listening to this in Corumba. Awesome. They'd think you're mad that you're saying it's freezing at the moment.
0: Yeah,
1: it's all relative.
0: It's very relative, yeah.
2: That's right. So tell them to come up here in November.
0: Yeah.
1: Then we'll know we're alive for
0: melt
1: sure.
0: Them.
3: Sounds like winter's on a Friday this year in Corumba then, Alan.
1: Too good. Awesome. All right. Well, you must, I don't know how long the high lasts when you win trivia and the Broncos win against the Panthers in the one night. Bottle it up.
2: Yeah. I mean, yeah, it's a win-win for me, just quietly.
1: Well, I mean, it's not that quietly at all.
0: How many people are listening? I was just telling Brittany when I first met her and she was just came in the studios that I got to meet you 2 weeks ago, and you come wandering in and you were in complete maroon uniform. Everything that you were wearing
1: and had
0: was
1: a bag
0: maroon.
1: Of chocolates. It was Willy Wonka. Like, Dead Set came in with more chocolates than Willy Wonka.
3: I love that you call it uniform too. Like, it was, you know, Broncos. Oh, no. It's
1: awesome.
3: It's strictly
1: business.
3: He was,
1: he was ready to be 18th man, if maybe, weren't you, Alan?
2: Yeah, no, the 25th.
3: Yeah, let's not talk about
1: origin. No one reps rugby league quite like Carla and Awesome on this show.
0: Oh, yeah.
1: All right, mate, we'll leave you there.
2: Yeah, no worries. Yeah, looking forward to playing against Carla when we go fishing.
1: Oh, state of origin. Oh, although you're both Queenslanders, so I don't know how that works. Ocean of origin. Yeah. The Gulf versus the Coral Sea. That could work. There we go. We'll have Notso and you take on Carla and one of the other East Coast fishers. That might be good.
0: We'll throw a bit in Brittany.
2: Yeah.
1: Britt could substitute for Notso if he's not around.
0: That's true.
1: She knows the West Cape as well. All right, awesome. We'll catch you soon, mate. Have a great weekend.
2: Okay, bye.
3: See ya.
1: All right, Ant, what's your assessment now? You started with a 7 for Britt's first ever fish talk
0: in
1: the studio.
0: First appearance, like, it's got to be high. It's going to be much higher than that, like 8.5, maybe a 9. Like, for a first go,
1: absolutely.
0: That's
1: a 6.6. She's really
3: I was getting maybe a bit ahead of myself thinking I could go up, because there's also the possibility I could go down.
1: I mean, when you're talking about the bar that's set by the presenter of the Fish Talk program, who wouldn't know one end of a fishing line from the other, it's all up. All right, it's been great to have you on the program. We'll definitely have you in here again in the wonky hole. Thanks for joining us, Brittany Nolan.
3: Thanks, guys. I appreciate it.
1: And Ant Judge, what's on for your weekend?
0: Working on boats.
1: All right. Well, we're about to take you to the football in Sydney, Shark Park in particular, where we're going to take on the Sharks and the Knights. That's it for Fish Talk. That's it for Drive. Massive thanks to Jess Naughton, who produced the program today. We'll be back on air next week. Have a great weekend, Queensland.
4: No fish. No fish.
5: Bye for now.
6: ABC News, good evening, I'm Michael Bausch. The head of Telstra says there won't be universal payouts for millions of phone users affected by last week's communications collapse. Vicky Brady fronted a Senate inquiry this afternoon, as Adelaide Miller reports.
7: Telstra has confirmed it will not be providing compensation to all its members affected by the national outage last week. CEO Vicky Brady says because the outage was intermittent, the telco wants to prioritise those who were greatly affected, which she believes will mainly be provided in the form of a credit to their bill. So far, Telstra confirms about $100,000 has been paid in financial compensation, with about 8,000 claims lodged.
6: A former Brisbane City Council bus driver has appealed his careless driving conviction over a crash that killed a teenage pedestrian in the CBD. 72-year-old Lindsay Selby was found guilty by a magistrate last year. He was given an 8-month wholly suspended sentence and lost his licence for a year.
5: Defence lawyers argued he wasn't criminally responsible for the March 2024 accident because he genuinely believed he was pressing the brakes. However, police prosecutors submitted that video footage clearly proved

0: the defendant was driving without due care before pinning 18-year-old Tia Cameron against a wall. An expert witness has told the Anti-Semitism Royal Commission that Australian universities must drastically overhaul their internal culture to combat rising discrimination on campus. Here's Georgia Lenton-Williams.
1: At the Royal Commission's hearing in Melbourne, David Slukey from the Monash Initiative for Rapid Research into Anti-Semitism said policies have a role to play, but they're part of a larger picture. He said universities need to change their cultures and understand that anti-Semitism is tied to society's polarisation, the impacts of social media, and what he considers broader threats to democracy. Professor Slukey also said the rapid evolution of digital technology is one of the greatest challenges of our age, and universities have an important role in researching it.
0: Overseas, the US president has launched a fresh prime-time broadside, reviving unproven conspiracy theories about his previous race for office. His North America correspondent Lauren Day.
2: Donald Trump has repeatedly claimed the 2020 election was rigged, despite multiple lawsuits and government agencies failing to find evidence of widespread fraud or manipulation. He's used an address, which several US networks did not air live, to claim intelligence agencies covered up China's attempts to meddle in 2020. He also urged Congress to pass a bill he's been pushing that imposes stricter voting requirements, which has stalled in the Senate. Lauren Day, ABC News, Washington.
0: Rare public anger has flared in Ukraine over the sacking of the country's military coordinator. His Europe correspondent, Ms. Zoe Ford.
3: Outside the office of Ukrainian President Volodymyr Zelensky, more than 1,000 mostly young people gathered in protest. They shouted shame and stop sabotaging victory in response to the sacking of 35-year-old Defence Minister Mykhailo Fedorov, who many credit with cutting bureaucracy, boosting drone warfare, and using data to analyse and try to improve fighting on the front line. President Zelensky says there's been systemic conflict between the military and the defence ministry. He's yet to name a new defence minister.
0: A teenager has been charged after allegedly ramming a marked highway patrol vehicle in the Somerset region, northwest of Brisbane. Officers were called to Cominya after reports of about 10 cars hooning on Monday night. The 19-year-old faces multiple serious offences, including dangerous driving. He'll reappear in court next month. And police have charged two people after a drug seizure at Mount Isa in northwest Queensland. Officers allegedly found nearly a quarter of a kilo of methamphetamine at a Pioneer home. A 43-year-old man's been refused bail on 6 charges. A 37-year-old woman faces 4 related offences. Queensland's weather, scattered showers tomorrow for the southeast around the Moreton Bay Islands as well as Garry, mostly fine elsewhere. Strong and gusty south to southeasterly winds about the southeast coast. Brisbane, 13 to 23. Ipswich, 10 to 23. The Sunshine Coast, 13 to 22. And on the Gold Coast, 12 to 22. A few showers around the southeast on Sunday, Monday and Tuesday. On Moreton Bay, southerly winds reaching 25 knots. Seas on the bay, 1.5 metres. 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
4: Good evening and welcome to PM. I'm Samantha Donovan, coming to you from the lands of the Wurundjeri people of the Kulin Nation in Melbourne. Tonight, Telstra bosses grilled about last week's national outage at a Senate inquiry. Also, the US President Donald Trump makes a primetime address to the nation, claiming widespread election interference from China. And a look at the World Cup's legacy in North America.
5: We have people from everywhere, England, Haiti, Australia. We're not letting that for us.
6: Small acts of sports diplomacy, particularly on a citizen-to-citizen level, can add up and move mountains.
4: First this evening, Telstra has admitted that last week's national outage could have been prevented and that it failed to act on warnings about critical software updates. The shutdown saw hundreds of Australians unable to call emergency services, brought many train services to a standstill and shut down payment systems. The admissions came as Telstra bosses were grilled at a Senate inquiry on 000 service outages in Canberra today. Rachel Hayter has been following the proceedings. Rachel, what did today's inquiry reveal about the cause of last week's outage?
7: Sam, Telstra made a big admission at this inquiry today that last week's massive network outage, which stopped more than 600 people from contacting emergency services, could have been prevented. Telstra's bosses, Chief Executive Vicky Brady, as well as Group Owner End-to-End Service Performance and Resilience, Gerard Tracy, and four of the telco's other executives fronted this Senate inquiry, which is being chaired by Greens Senator Sarah Hanson-Young. And we learned more about this outage, which started at 3:30 in the morning last Wednesday, by maintenance work on a server. And when that server was restarted after the works, its clocks turned back 20 years to the year 2006. The inquiry heard that Telstra believes that happened because of a design change that had been made to the equipment to fix an earlier fault. But that change was not documented, which meant that the technician didn't know that when the server was turned back on, the server would turn its clocks back 2 decades. And over the next few hours, that incorrect date rippled slowly across the network, which caused authentication certificates for software in other servers to become invalid. The inquiry also heard that in 2020, 2022, and in January this year, Telstra received warnings from the software manufacturer that Telstra needed to run updates, but it failed to do so. Chair Senator Sarah Hanson-Young was strident in her questioning, suggesting that Telstra was retrofitting its technology. Here is Telstra Chief Executive Vicky Brady.
8: It's unacceptable that we had an outage that resulted from, well, it could have been avoided, we believe, if we had either done the software update or we had documented the design change and that had been taken into account.
9: What about if you had replaced the piece of equipment?
8: Well,
9: spent the $30,000. Would the problem have happened if you had spent the $30,000?
8: That will be part of the investigation, Chair, because...
9: Well, I'll ask Mr. Tracy. If this was a new server, would this have occurred?
10: That'll have to be part of the investigation.
9: What do you think would happen?
10: A newer piece of hardware operating in the same design that we intended to, the issue wouldn't have happened.
4: That's Gerard Tracy, who at Telstra has the title of Group Owner, End-to-End Service Performance and Resilience. And along with Telstra CEO Vicky Brady, he was being interrogated there by Greens Senator Sarah Hanson-Young. And Rachel, what else did today's inquiry tell us about last week's Telstra outage?
7: Sam, Chief Executive Vicky Brady ruled out automatic blanket compensation for this outage, saying most payouts will probably come as bill credit instead of cash payments, because she says that's the fastest way to process the compensation. But so far, there's no figures or clear timelines. We also heard more about Telstra's internal investigation into this outage. It's being run by their chief risk officer, and they've appointed the consulting firm Technology Audit Partners to help. That internal investigation is happening alongside a separate external probe by the industry regulator, the Australian Communications and Media Authority, who we also heard from in the inquiry today just before it adjourned this afternoon. ACMA has not ruled out pursuing civil penalties on Telstra, Sam.
4: Thanks, Rachel. Rachel Hayter reporting there for us. In a televised address to his nation, the American president, Donald Trump, has claimed the US election system is under threat from hacking, foreign interference and exploitation. And he's pointed the finger firmly at China, alleging it's running an operation to influence US elections and has illegally acquired personal information from the files of 220 million American voters. Tanya Dendrinos has more.
11: In a primetime address to the nation, US President Donald Trump announced the immediate release of declassified intelligence documents, shedding light on Chinese hacking targeting Americans.
12: Over a period of years, starting during the 2020 election cycle, the People's Republic of China carried out what is believed to be the largest compromise of election data in history, resulting in China's illicit acquisition of 220 million US voter files.
11: It's a revival of his rhetoric about stolen and rigged 2020 election, allegations that have been repeatedly debunked. The president today didn't go as far as alleging meddling from China altered the election outcome. He did, however, allege that members of US intelligence agencies were actively involved in a cover-up.
12: Those responsible for sounding the alarm instead kept the information secret and hidden.
11: President Trump says investigations are underway, with those involved to be fired and for criminal charges to be laid if appropriate. In a report that was declassified in 2021, US intelligence agencies concluded that China has considered trying to influence the outcome of the 2020 election, but chose not to out of fear of upsetting US-China relations. Former Deputy Director of US National Intelligence, Sue Gordon, who served under President Obama and President Trump, spoke to CNN after the president's address, labelling it dangerous, saying the threat that foreign actors pose to elections isn't new.
13: I don't know how you can believe that the same community that told him about it, who was excoriated for it, then somehow didn't tell him about further attempts. But the other thing I want to say is I think he treats intelligence as though it's a verdict, and it's not. It is the beginning of a process. So even if there are new data that are going to be released, that doesn't prove anything.
11: Senate Democratic leader Chuck Schumer released a statement labeling the speech a pathetic attempt to deny President Trump lost the 2020 election. But Republican Senator Rick Scott said the revelations were truly shocking and that, quote, communist China is our enemy. The Chinese embassy in Washington issued a statement saying China has never and will never interfere in the presidential elections of the US.
14: There's still no evidence of a result of any election being incorrect.
11: That's Republican election lawyer Ben Ginsburg, who also spoke to CNN following the speech.
14: Elections are notoriously underfunded. And so if you want to fix the vulnerabilities, there should be a lot of federal money going out to states and localities.
11: Donald Trump said the address was not designed to erode confidence in US elections, but to earn it by confronting vulnerabilities and correcting them. The US midterm elections are just months away, and Ben Ginsburg argues vulnerabilities will be a reflection of the Trump administration.
14: This feels a little bit like an own goal. The administration has cut back on the cyber security agencies that help states. So that, in fact, if there is a problem with the 2026 election, it will be in large part because the defenses that are provided by the federal government to the states to stop that activity have been drastically cut back.
11: The president says the White House is in the process of informing governors, senators, and members of Congress of potential issues in their states.
4: Tanya Dendrinos. Will Partlett is an associate professor at the University of Melbourne Law School. He told me Donald Trump gave this speech with November's midterm elections firmly in mind.
15: I think real concern in the White House that the Republicans are going to lose the House of Representatives, maybe even the Senate. So he is really pushing for two things. One, he wants this piece of legislation that he's introduced into Congress passed called the SAVE Act. And the second thing is, if the Republicans do lose control of both houses of Congress, then he wants to be able to say, well, look, I told you that things are corrupt and that, you know, the Chinese are interfering. And he can basically claim that there is some form of vote rigging or something like that. He also wants to, frankly, I think, really energize his base, the MAGA base, who are a little bit deflated at the moment because particularly because of the war in Iran, which is not popular amongst his base.
4: He said that he doesn't plan to run for a third term. Of course, that would be illegal under the US Constitution. But do you think he's got any plans to try and stay in office?
15: No, I don't think he does. But I think he will leave that open to the outside and, you know, leave it open to, he wants to leave that kind of option floating out there as long as possible because he does not want to be a lame duck. And if a lot of people are talking about, you know, as soon as this election's over and we enter a presidential election, he's a lame duck.
4: Just remind us, Dr. Partlett, what a lame duck president is.
15: A lame duck is a president. Everyone knows that the president is on his way out, that he will be gone in about a year and a half, 2 years, and that everyone is vying to be the replacement are the people with real power. So I think in that regard, he is concerned about that. He wants to remain powerful. He loves to exercise power. So As a result, I think he'll leave it quite vague and kind of, oh, maybe I'll come back. And he's not going to probably talk about a successor for a long time and leave that open. The reality is he cannot and he will not be able to run for a third term.
4: You're absolutely confident as a constitutional law expert that he's not going to be able to do anything to...
15: As confident as you can be in predicting any kind of policy.

0: politics, but you know, I'm quite confident that even he is, I think, in this case, not going to do it. But he likes to play with the media. He likes to create headlines. And he knows that his power remains if people are kind of like, ooh, maybe he'll stay. Whereas in reality, it's just not possible.
1: Dr. Partlett, you mentioned this big bill that he's trying to push through, this draft legislation, the Save America bill. Tell us what's in that and why is he so keen to get it passed?
0: The two main things are, one, it would require anyone who wanted to enroll to vote to give proof of U.S. citizenship. That's the first thing. Second, to actually vote at the polls on the day, you need to have some form of ID. So in both cases, that's going to require documentation. And in many cases, it will disenfranchise individuals who don't have that form of actual ID.
1: Much of Donald Trump's speech today raised allegations or repeated allegations that China had interfered in the 2020 election. What did you make of the president's claims?
0: He's revealing information that I think a lot of people may not have been surprised about, that in many cases, foreign power was interested in understanding how the election was working and maybe, you know, engaging in cyber activity. To call it a blockbuster type series of allegations is really probably an exaggeration. It did not appear, you know, I think a lot of intelligence people kind of said, we kind of already knew that the Chinese were sniffing around in the 2020 elections. And the key thing is that anyone who's looked at it closely is that the Chinese had no impact on what happened in 2020. The election was ultimately won by Joe Biden. And that Donald Trump did lose that election, and that any, you know, involvement of the Chinese or the Russians or any other foreign power did not have the ability to actually change the outcome. So I think it's just an attempt to create a kind of what essentially a conspiracy theory to cast doubt on elections, particularly the ones that Donald Trump loses.
1: Associate Professor Will Partlett from the Melbourne Uni Law School. This is PM. I'm Samantha Donovan. Just a reminder, you can hear all our programs live or later on ABC Listen. The Royal Commission on Anti-Semitism and Social Cohesion has heard the involvement of outside actors in protests on uni campuses resulted in more aggressive and violent behaviour directed at Jewish staff and students. This week's hearings have been dealing with anti-Semitism at unis, as well as the treatment of other students in the wake of the Hamas attacks on Israel and the Gaza war. Bridget Fitzgerald has been following the hearing in Melbourne today.
2: Sam, we heard from Dr. Mary Russell, the CEO of the university regulator, the Tertiary Education and Quality Standards Agency, or TEQSA. So Dr. Russell was asked about the role that the regulator had in providing guidance to universities, particularly when there were these large protest encampments that were set up in solidarity with Gaza on university campuses in 2024. So Dr. Russell noted that she had a particular concern about outside actors being involved, so people that were not affiliated with those institutions. She says the protests mostly began peacefully when it was some staff and students, but then over time, members of the public became involved. And she says these outside actors often brought more aggressive and violent behaviour. She says she believes the intrusion of outside actors, as she referred to them, often fueled more heated and personalised attacks on Jewish students. Dr. Russell says that as the situation became more unsafe and the universities failed to act quickly enough, TEQSA stepped in.
3: Historically, TEQSA's approach would have largely relied on waiting until concerns were raised directly with us, and concerns that were specific enough about the circumstances, the timing, the provider, the location, that we could make direct inquiries about those. We could clearly see from commentary in the media and from third-hand accounts that there were escalating circumstances and behaviours that were giving rise to risk, but we were not receiving those concerns of that character that meant that we could move them into our normal compliance processes.
1: Dr. Mary Russell is the CEO of the university regulator, TEQSA. And Bridget, who else gave evidence at the Royal Commission today?
2: Sam, we heard from Dr. Alan Finkel, a former Chancellor at Monash University. He's also the former Chief Scientist of Australia. Dr. Finkel was asked to conduct a review into anti-Semitism on university campuses by the Group of Eight. That's an organisation that represents Australia's largest universities. He was asked to do that in December 2025, so just after the Bondi terror attack. He gave evidence to the Commission today about some of the key recommendations and findings of his report, including that universities should have a better relationship with local police. So if they find themselves in the situation again of having large-scale protests on campus, that there is a better coordination and people like outside actors can be removed and it's easier to respond to any violence or trespassing. Dr. Finkel also spoke about the need to monitor things like social media, and some of his recommendations from that report are going to make up the new set of university standards that will have to be adhered to by the universities from next year. The federal government announced that earlier this week.
1: Bridget Fitzgerald with that report. New research released by the National Centre for Action on Child Sexual Abuse claims the family court isn't properly set up to make decisions in cases that involve allegations of family violence or child sexual abuse. And the ABC has discovered a case where a father accused of abuse was awarded full custody of his children, only to hand them back to their mother a year later and declare the court had got it wrong. Adelaide Miller has this report.
4: Losing custody of your own children is a horrible feeling, and when Rebecca received a family court judgment ordering her to hand over her two young children to their father, she nearly collapsed from the shock.
5: I couldn't actually process it. I had my youngest with me. I was in shock. I was literally driving around law firms going, help. I need help. I need a lawyer.
4: Rebecca, which is not her real name, alleges her ex-husband raped her and had been sexually inappropriate with their son, leading to her seeking full custody of the children aged 4 and 7. Despite that, after years in the family courts and costing hundreds of thousands of dollars, her ex-husband, who we'll call John, was given full custody. John denied the allegations against him, and the court found there was no evidence of abuse. But in an extraordinary turn of events, just 10 months later, John returned the

0: adequately represent him.
1: When I saw the judgment, all I knew was that's not right for her. There were two things I really cried for. One is joy that I can see the children, but there was no happiness at the same time that the kids are taken away just like that.
0: New research released in conjunction with the National Centre for Action on Child Sexual Abuse has found the family court is not set up to make findings in cases that involve allegations of child sexual abuse or family violence. The research was led by Dr. Morag McSween.
2: It was never intended to be a specialist family violence court. It was never intended to be a child abuse court, let alone a child sexual abuse court. If they had access to and engaged with the realities of child sexual abuse, their view on balance of probabilities is likely to change.
0: In Rebecca's case, her affidavit included evidence from psychologists, counsellors and child protective services concerned about domestic violence and the impact of abruptly removing children from their primary attachment. But large parts of her evidence were denied by the judge on the grounds it was, quote, irrelevant, scandalous and vexatious. He also criticised her manner in court, something Dr. McSween says is not uncommon for victims of abuse.
2: The smooth, calm, assertive, confident perpetrator is, on the face of it, easier to believe than the highly traumatised, vulnerable mother or child. All of us who work with people with lived and living experience of complex trauma, we don't think smooth narration means truth and fragmented narration means lies.
0: Dr. McSween is calling on the family court to improve its understanding of perpetrator tactics, grooming and the dynamics of child sexual abuse. A spokesperson for the Federal Circuit and Family Court told the ABC extensive reforms have been implemented to strengthen trauma-informed practice and improve the identification and management of risk.
3: That report from Adelaide Miller and Heidi Davarin from the ABC's specialist reporting team. And the family court's full statement can be found on the ABC News website. And if you're in an abusive situation or you know someone who is, please call 1800 RESPECT. That's 1800 737 732. If it's an emergency, call 000. Well, Spain and Argentina are busy training for Sunday's Men's World Cup final in New Jersey, USA, in a showdown that's hotly anticipated by football fans. It'll be seen here, of course, early morning, Monday, Australian time. As the massive tournament comes to its climax, many in North America are hoping this historic staging of the event will leave a lasting legacy. Amanda Shalala reports from New York City.
4: Fan festivals and watch parties across North America have been packed throughout this World Cup, engaging established fans as well as new recruits.
5: I'm into soccer now. I love soccer now.
4: The United States and Canada have traditionally paid more attention to other sports, but in recent weeks they, along with Mexico, have been captivated by football and by something bigger too.
6: I think what we've seen over the last five, nearly 6 weeks now, has been an embrace of the global game and the people around the globe that go with it.
4: Dr. Lindsay Sarah Krasnoff from New York University's Tisch Institute for Global Sport says the way different communities have embraced travelling teams and fans will leave a significant legacy.
6: Part of the power and perhaps part of the beauty of sports diplomacy is that it really gives a lot of power to the individual, that small acts of sports diplomacy, particularly on a citizen-to-citizen level, can add up and move mountains.
4: These Atlanta natives have experienced that for themselves.
7: We have people from everywhere, England, Haiti, like Australia, all over, and I love that for us. Keep on, we all need to be in unity.
8: I like everybody coming together, like as like all together. I love that. Can we kick it?
4: As the tournament draws to a close, the top men's domestic competition here, called Major League Soccer, has resumed. And US captain Tim Ream hopes Americans will continue their new love affair.
9: It's all about capitalizing on you know, the excitement and you know, the energy that is built around the sport.

0: just sailing into the last 16.
1: Co-host Canada had its best ever performance, making it through to the round of 16. Dr. Nicole Forrester, assistant professor at Toronto Metropolitan University's sports media program, says Canadians broke domestic viewing and attendance records.
2: Within Canada, we say it's a little bit of mosaic in the sense that people might come from all over the world, and they might be first generation, second generation, third generation, but they kind of hold on to like where they're from. And so then you also have that little like groundswell of the support from maybe where their other home country is.
1: That legacy will become clearer in the months and years after this World Cup finishes. For now, Argentina and Spain are preparing for the decider at New York, New Jersey Stadium on Sunday afternoon local time, eyeing off the greatest prize of them all.
3: Amanda Shalala reporting from New York City. And that's PM for this week. PM's producer is John Stewart. Technical production by Joram Toth and David Sargent. I'm Samantha Donovan. PM will be back on Monday evening. I hope you have a great weekend. Good night.

0: ABC News. Good evening, I'm Michael Bausch. A bus driver who struck and killed a pedestrian in Brisbane's CBD more than 2 years ago has appealed against his conviction. Talissa Saganto reports.
1: Lindsay Selby was last year found guilty by a magistrate of careless driving causing the death of Tia Cameron. The 18-year-old died in March 2024 when a city council bus mounted a footpath and pinned her against a wall. Selby was handed an 8-month wholly suspended sentence and had his licence disqualified for 12 months. Today, the 72-year-old challenged his conviction in the Brisbane District Court, with his lawyer making the same arguments he made at his trial. He told the court Selby was not criminally liable as he believed he was pressing the brakes at the time. Lawyers for the Queensland Police Service argued the guilty finding should be upheld, submitting that video footage of the crash proved Selby was driving without due care and attention. The decision has been reserved.
0: A Senate inquiry has heard Telstra ignored multiple manufacturer warnings over several years before the recent catastrophic software failure. Here's Adelaide Miller.
2: Telstra's chief executive Vicky Brady has confirmed human error was involved in the nationwide outage last week.
3: We now believe this occurred because of an intentional design change that had previously been made to the equipment to fix an earlier fault.
2: Telstra confirmed it was provided several warnings over a number of years by its manufacturer to update its software, but decided against it because the telco wasn't using that part of the server. An investigation is underway by both Telstra and the telco regulator.
0: The Queensland government has fast-tracked a 12,000-home project south of Caloundra on the Sunshine Coast. It's declared Newhalls Creek as the state's fourth priority development area. The 1,200-hectare estate has faced years of intense local opposition over fears it would erode critical environmental buffers. Deputy Premier Jared Blay says developer Stockland is ready to roll out an initial batch of land.
4: Stocklands, in their discussions with my department and Economic Development Queensland, have announced that they'll have 1,000 blocks of land in an early release stage ready to go.
0: Police have arrested a woman in regional Victoria as part of the investigation into the movements of fugitive Desi Freeman prior to his death. Ethan Seideman reports.
5: Detectives have been retracing Freeman's movements during his 7 months on the run after he fatally shot two police officers in Porepunkah last year. They've now turned their attention to who might have helped Freeman while he was hiding. This morning, a 58-year-old woman from New South Wales was arrested in the Gippsland town of Bairnsdale and is now being interviewed by detectives. Police have arrested and released several people as part of the investigation, but are yet to lay any charges. Mr. Freeman was shot dead in a standoff with police in March.
0: Overseas, the US says it's finished its latest wave of aerial bombardments against Tehran. At the same time, Middle East air defences have intercepted a major Iranian missile assault aimed at a key coalition stronghold, as Ali Crew reports.
6: Qatar's defence ministry says its armed forces thwarted an Iranian missile attack, but the interior ministry says a child was injured by shrapnel resulting from interception operations and that the child is receiving medical treatment. Witnesses say several explosion-like sounds have also been heard in the capital Doha as a government security alert was sent to mobile phones. The US military says it's now completed its latest wave of strikes on Iran that were carried out at President Donald Trump's direction, marking a sixth consecutive night of American strikes.
0: A major search and rescue operation's underway after a large landslide in China's southwest. The ABC's Alison Horn filed this report from Beijing.
7: The landslide happened in the Peng Shui County in Chongqing about 8:30 this morning local time. Witnesses have told the ABC they saw giant rock boulders and mud coming down on rows of homes, cars and burying people on the street. State media says at least 8 people have been rescued alive so far, but it's not known if there have been any fatalities. The area has experienced heavy rain in recent days. Alison Horn, ABC News, Beijing.
0: Queensland's weather, scattered showers tomorrow for the southeast, Moreton Bay Islands and Garee, mostly fine elsewhere, strong and gusty south to southeasterly winds about the southeast coast. Brisbane 13 to 23, Ipswich 10 to 23, the Sunshine Coast 13 to 22 and the Gold Coast 12 to 22. On Moreton Bay, seas around a metre. 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
8: This week, conflict resumed in the Middle East. We'll look at the uncertainty around fuel prices and supply. And we'll also hear from one group still filling up and travelling the outback.
9: A lot of the towns that we've been in, if it wasn't for us nomads, the streets would be deserted.
8: And as the Prime Minister shares his AI roadmap for Australia, the Northern Territory government announces its big data centre ambitions.
10: The Northern Territory will be the data centre capital of the globe.
8: But how much water and gas would it involve? And later, we head to an art class in Newcastle that's changing lives.
11: When I first came here, I was basically a non-verbal, and now I talk to people.
8: I'm Alex Hyman, and this is the weekend edition of Australia Wide. As tensions flared again between the United States and Iran this week, the oil price surged. The resumed hostilities saw global oil prices soar more than 9% in a single day. The US resumed its naval blockade of the strait, although US President Donald Trump backed down on his plan to charge a 20% fee on shipping. Here, the federal government is leaving the door open to more fuel relief in response to the renewed conflict, but hasn't confirmed whether there will be an extension to the fuel excise discount. From freight to farming and fertiliser to food, there are so many aspects of our daily lives which have been affected by the fuel crisis. While some analysts say it's too early to tell how significant the spike in fuel prices will be, Defence and National Security consultant John Blackburn told Alex Barwick we are now looking at another oil price shock and the months ahead are crucial.
12: The reason is, how have we managed so far? One of the reasons the oil prices have not only come down with the hope of the Strait opening, but it's the release of strategic reserves that's been happening of IEA member countries and others since about March. So there was announced release of 400 million barrels of oil over time into the market. That release process will run out at the end of July. So that release of oil has compensated in part for that closure of the Strait. So now we're in a situation where, once again, it's closed. The prognosis is certainly not good, but when you can't keep subsidising the price of oil with the release of stocks, it will go back up.
13: Now, Acting Energy Minister Jason Clare has come out saying there is good supply both here and on its way. He says there are some 54 ships en route to Australia. Here's a bit of what he said.
14: Australia currently has 41 days worth of petrol on hand, and that's unchanged from last week. We've got 37 days worth of diesel and 33 days worth of jet fuel. So Australians continue to have confidence in our fuel security.
13: John, what's your take on the federal government's response and the numbers there in terms of what our supply is looking like?
12: Firstly, I think the government, working closely with industry and with regional partners, has done a good job reacting to the problems we've seen. And that's ensuring that they're subsidising the industry when necessary, at the additional prices, having deals with regional refineries, because we do export a lot of oil condensate and LNG. So the bilateral deals are good. But those weekly figures you hear are a lag indicator. They're the result of what we have been doing. What the government's not coming out with is, OK, what's the next 6 months look like? What might we have to do differently? And so they're not projecting forward. I think the extension of the excise is going to be very important because we will see these cost pressures rise. So they've done a good job to date reacting. However, what we didn't do is prepare for what's happening now, and this has been forecast for well more than a decade.
13: OK, let's talk about that fuel excise, because that discount of 16 cents a litre will expire on August the 2nd, having already had an extension, albeit at a reduced discount. Do you think that needs to be extended for many months to come?
12: Well, I think they need to read the market as it starts changing. As the prices start going up and we see the impact on our economy, on people, then yes, they're going to have to extend it. They may have to increase it again. One of the other factors has been that China reduced its oil imports significantly in recent months. That was a great boon to the market. But the discussion by market analysts is they did that by taking down their own reserve stocks. I understand they may be coming back into the market again. So this is a very complex dynamic problem, and I think maintaining an excise was the likely outcome. Otherwise, the economic impact on Australians will be magnified.
13: Let's talk about that. What will it be if there isn't an extension?
12: Our whole system in Australia basically runs on diesel. Our logistics system's primarily trucks. If we don't understand the pressure on the individual business owners, then they'll go out of business. If that happens, our national logistics system gets under a huge stress, and that's a major problem for us.
13: Are there any other ways that we can keep fuel prices lower?
12: Not at the moment. We're stuck. It's like we've got a tsunami wave and we've got on the front of it and we're trying to surf the front of the wave. There's not much we can do in that apart from subsidies. There are ways in the future we can make ourselves more resilient to this by demand reduction, electrification, or also supply substitution through renewable fuels, the use of ethanol, things like that. But that takes a long time to do. I think the position, what the government's doing with how it makes deals and supporting industry is good. That sort of the excise reduction, we need to make sure it stays there. Otherwise, we're going to be in a real serious problem. What's going to happen in the next 12 to 18 months is as this Gulf, the Strait war plays out and the confusion continues, I think we'll see a price increase, and it may get to the stage where we can't actually get the amount of fuel that we need because of the pressures on it. As the prices go up, that will cause some reduction in use. But there could be actual availability pressures in the next 12 months.
15: That's Defence and National Security Consultant John Blackburn speaking with Alex Barwick.
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15: While there is serious uncertainty around fuel prices and supply, as Middle East tensions rise once again, not everybody is pressing pause on travel plans. Last week on the program, we heard from tourism operators in the north of Australia who said things were quieter than usual, but they made the point that they were seeing less young people and families on the road. They said the grey nomads were still travelling. We head to Mount Isa now with reporter Zara Margolis to meet those southerners who weren't going to miss the outback winter.
9: Hi everybody, I'm from Port Macquarie in New South Wales.
17: Tony, what brings you to Mount Isa?
9: Well, we're on our way to Darwin and this is one of our many, many stops.
17: Sue, how have you been enjoying the outback so far?
18: It's very different to the coast, but yes, I'm enjoying it. It's lovely.
9: To me, it looks like there's quite a few nomads out there. I think a lot of the towns that we've been in, if it wasn't for us nomads, the streets would be deserted. You look down the street and all you see is, you know, over 60s walking up and down, and everyone's got grey hair.
17: Sue, you were saying you know a lot of people who cancelled their plans entirely.
18: Yes, they did. Earlier on, when the fuel thing all blew up, I know a lot of them, and a lot of them were travelling in groups, so the whole group was cancelled, so both to the Northern Territory and to Western Australia. Yep.
17: Was it a cost thing or an availability thing?
18: I think it's both. Mainly an availability. You know, we didn't want to be stuck in the middle of nowhere.
17: Are you glad you've made the trip now, though?
9: Oh, absolutely, yeah. You've got to do it.
19: Kevin Carrington from Warrnambool, Victoria.
17: Go on, say g'day as well.
20: Hi, I'm Julie. I'm Kevin's wife.
17: Have you done the big drive holiday before?
19: Not really. We started last year, got virtually to Queensland border, and then the cyclone hit Brisbane.
17: So this is take two. Question about happening because of the fuel, is that right?
20: It hasn't really bothered us. We decided just to take the chance and just go instead of sitting around.
19: It doesn't matter what the fuel costs, because you're going to pay for it anyway.

0: caravanners Kevin and Julie Terrington. Ending that report from Zara Margolis.
1: ABC Australia Wide.
0: To the Sunshine Coast now, and most Australian soldiers who are sent overseas to serve their country are recognised and applauded for their efforts upon their return home. Yet for about 9,000 troops who served in Malaysia in the 70s and 80s, it's been a vastly different story. A tale of secrecy, bureaucratic buck-passing and political inaction. But as Jessica Ross reports, these veterans haven't given up their fight for recognition.
2: The Royal Australian Air Force base at Butterworth in central Malaya is one of the largest ever peacetime flying bases maintained overseas by Australia.
3: I was a platoon commander in 1975. We deployed as part of a company group, which is about 150 men, and so we're there for 3 months. There were attacks going on all around that part of Malaysia. There were police being killed by the terrorists. There was a curfew in place.
4: It's been 50 years since he served at Butterworth, but Graham Mickleberg, who now lives on Queensland's Sunshine Coast, can still vividly remember the tension at the time.
3: Everyone was trained in counterinsurgency warfare, the same sort of warfare that was conducted in Vietnam. We deployed with our weapons, we were issued live ammunition, we had orders that permitted us to use lethal force if the base was attacked.
4: From 1970 to 1989, Rifle Company Butterworth successfully protected the base, Australia's aircraft and RAF personnel during a communist insurgency known as the Second Malayan Emergency. Despite multiple terrorist sightings and incidents in their vicinity, the walls were never breached.
3: One of the reasons why we have a defence force, even now, is deterrence. There's a submission made by a Malaysian intelligence officer to the inquiry who said the base was definitely a target, but probably the reason it was never attacked was because the terrorists knew that we were there.
5: If you look at warships in deployments around the world, their mere presence is the deterrence. They're not necessarily firing shots, but the people know what they're capable of. I've no doubt that, you know, the same would have applied to us.
4: Mark Butler was a section commander of the Quick Reaction Force in Butterworth between 1977 and 1978. Their service shrouded in secrecy for political reasons.
5: There was no acknowledgement of anyone that was deploying to Butterworth or the return. It was specifically stated there was to be no publicity around those deployments.
6: Don't forget, Whitlam won the election by bringing the troops back from South Vietnam, pulling them out of Southeast Asia and abolishing national service. The last thing he wanted to do was to be seen putting combat troops back into Southeast Asia.
4: Stan Hannaford served as a machine gunner with RCB.
6: So the big pretense was we were there training, but we weren't. We were told we were going over to protect the base. You would be on war service, you would have rules of engagement, you would be patrolling with live ammunition. We never ever trained the Malays, never had time. They never had time, they were fighting a war.
4: In the years since they returned, many of the men have been pushing for formal recognition of the role they actually played.
6: They gave us a medal, Australian Service Medal with Southeast Asia clasp. They said, there's your recognition, go away. But the point was that medal didn't give any entitlements.
4: After more than three decades of lobbying, the Defence Honours and Awards Tribunal finally held an inquiry. In 2023, the tribunal found RCB service should be recognised as non-warlike.
6: Non-warlike is, believe it or not, is a step above peacetime.
4: The reclassification was meant to result in these soldiers receiving the same entitlements as other Australian servicemen. 3 years on, they haven't seen a cent. Senator James McGrath helped push for the inquiry.
7: And I went down and sat at the back of the room when the tribunal was taking evidence. And what struck me was the sincerity of everybody in the room. These men who, for the listeners, it could be your dad or your uncle, your grandpa or whatever, who have spent decades fighting to see that their service is recognised. These men aren't spring chickens. More men are dying because of old age. The minister just needs to make a decision. 3 years is 3 years too long.
4: In December, Federal Minister for Veterans Affairs and Defence, Matt Keogh, promised in a speech to the National Press Club to take veterans' support services seriously.
8: So many veterans told me they thought the approach of DVA was delay, deny, die. It is my role to consign that phrase to the dustbin of history.
4: Minister Keogh did not agree to an interview with the ABC. Instead, his office provided a written statement from a spokesperson.
9: The government recognises the significant contributions and sacrifices made by Rifle Company Butterworth veterans and their families and is carefully considering the matter. The primary recommendations of the Defence Honours and Awards Appeals Tribunal's report and further issues raised by veteran advocates impact on a considerable number of veterans and different

0: government departments. The recommendations are being considered through whole-of-government processes.
1: The battles lasted much longer than their original deployments, but Mr. Mickleberg says the veterans won't go quietly into the night.
2: My message to Minister Kerr would be as simple as this. You've got a moral responsibility to act. If he thinks we're going to give up, then he's wrong, because I'll be doing this until I die.
3: That's Rifle Company Butterworth veteran Graham Mickleberg, ending that report by Jessica Ross. We head now to the wide open spaces and big skies of the Northern Territory. As the AI boom continues, the Prime Minister has explained how Australia will respond this week. He said there's going to be clear rules for large data centres, which states and territories will have to agree to, and laws will be passed. And he announced that he's setting up a new Office of Artificial Intelligence.
4: This is about having the flexibility to keep pace with change and get out in front of it, so Australia can draw on and learn from what other countries are doing and deal with issues in real time without the bureaucracy having to contemplate every modification. This is about building Australians' confidence and trust in AI and our nation's capacity to manage it, ensuring that our national interests and our national security are protected, and providing the certainty for growth, for jobs and for investment.
3: Prior to this highly anticipated speech, states and territories had largely been going it alone, and guidelines had been essentially voluntary. And while there's been lots of excitement from business, there's also been lots of questions asked about the environmental impact, particularly around water use. At the Northern Territory's investment summit this week, the Business and Trade Minister, Robin Carl, opened with this bold ambition.
5: The Northern Territory will be the data centre capital of the globe.
3: The Trade Minister says there are at least 12 businesses interested in building data centres in the Northern Territory. And we know there are also some plans underway near Elliot that's about halfway between Alice Springs and Darwin. Northern Territory rural reporter Sam Parry spoke to Alex Barwick, explaining how the PM's AI speech affects any plans currently underway in the Territory.
6: Well, many of the plans are currently obscured to the public through NDAs or just by virtue of the fact that they're very early stage proposals. So we don't have a good, clear picture of exactly where 12 proponents might be interested in building data centres in the Territory. As far as the ones we're aware of, the largest is called Project Ares. It's a hyperscale data centre, meaning it's very large, at least 5,000 servers, and able to be scaled up to really meet some of the huge computational demands that AI data centres need to meet. This one is going to be an off-the-grid data centre. So you might have heard the Prime Minister talking about a new mandate for data center providers or data center builders and proponents to be able to underwrite the energy that they're using and to be able to pay for their connection to domestic grids. This project would be completely off-grid. It would use predominantly solar power, the proponent Energy North says, and it would also use gas as a way to provide itself with firm gas-fired reliable power, a bit like the way that some domestic energy grids need to have that base load power supplied by fossil fuels, despite the fact there might be overwhelmingly solar. So this arrangement where data centres are able to provide their own power is one of the kind of draw cards that the Northern Territory government has really been spruiking at this investor summit that they've held this week in Darwin. One of the other things is the connectivity that Darwin has to the Asian Pacific networks when it comes to fibre optics and subsea cables. There are some more plans being hatched to include even more subsea cables, and also another fibre link between Darwin and Adelaide is underway. So it's a combination of all of these factors that are really starting to attract these so-called hyperscalers from around the world and turn their attention to the Northern Territory for all of these draw cards that we have here.
7: There are concerns, though, that have been raised. The use of natural gas and water. Environmental groups have expressed their concerns. What have they said?
6: Yeah, well, environmental groups like Greenpeace are very concerned about data centres. They've dubbed them energy vampires in a recent campaign, which involved commissioning a report looking at the regulation that currently exists on data centre gas consumption and looking at ways to potentially regulate that They say there's a lack of binding regulation on the type of energy that data centres use, and they're calling for a moratorium to really allow time for legislation to examine exactly what that might look like. The other concerns are, of course, around water. The Environment Centre of the Northern Territory has concerns about the over-extraction of water and its impact to ecosystems in particular. So we're talking about underground water sources like the Cambrian limestone aquifer, which interacts with ecosystems. As I mentioned before, anyone extracting groundwater has to apply for a licence, which is assessed based on what can be sustainably removed from these aquifers. But the Environment Centre and similarly the Arid Lands Environment Centre in Central Australia have strongly contested these allocation plans in the past and would be looking very closely at some of these data centres given how much water they require to cool at the moment.
7: And what's the Northern Territory Government had to say about some of those environmental concerns that have been raised?
6: As far as water's concerned, Minister Robin Carl doesn't seem particularly concerned about the over-extraction of groundwater in the Territory. Take a listen to what she said.
5: There's scientific evidence to suggest that we have so much water underground in the Northern Territory that it actually impacts the axis of the earth when we have a really bad wet season.
7: That sounds extraordinary. Have we seen evidence for that?
6: I haven't seen evidence to support that claim just yet, but I'm sure the fact checkers are looking into it as we speak.
3: That's Northern Territory rural reporter Sam Parry speaking to Alex Barwick. And finally, we head to Newcastle in New South Wales to an art class that's changing lives. Each month, people gather at a studio in the Steel City to work with clay, draw and make a mosaic, tapping into their creativity. It's called Arts in Recovery. It's free and it's helping improve mental health in extraordinary ways. Our reporter, Larice Dixon, went along to check it out.
7: In an art studio in Newcastle, New South Wales, Halo is showing me a drawing she's working on.
8: It's a giant robot man, and the man and his dog is discovering him because they thought he was an island.
7: And what kind of materials have you used for this artwork, Halo?
8: I used some butcher paper that was at the table and some oil pastels.
7: Halo is a regular at the monthly Arts in Recovery workshop. But 4 years ago, this is something she would have never thought was possible.
8: When I first came here, I was basically a non-verbal, and now I talk to people.
7: Arts in Recovery is a not-for-profit program that's been running in Newcastle for 16 years, a space where people have the freedom to create and learn new skills under the guidance of volunteers like Annette Squires, a local occupational therapy assistant.
9: We have tables of like particular activities that people can get involved in, and it could be making clay, it could be doing mosaics, it could be anything. But also we always have a free table where people, if they don't feel they want to join in that particular one,

0: suck in hospital. I'm not a reader, so I couldn't just pick up a book and spend my time doing that. And because of how unwell I was, so I was literally doing 8-hour days of just colouring in pictures out of magazines that were just black and white, and I'd just give them colour with textures. The reason I did that, to use my time wisely so that I didn't have to come back to hospital and get out of hospital what I needed to get out of it. So instead of hating it, I learned to love it.
1: Cam is now a peer support worker who uses his lived experience to help others with their mental health. But coming to the monthly workshops still plays a big role in his recovery.
0: Even if I wasn't working, I'd come here every month and do this, because this is my key approach to peer work, is this.
2: People may have come through hospital, people may have come from the community, people may be part of a mental health team, or people may simply just be having a bad time or just feel the need for some connection and can come along.
1: Alan Johnson is an occupational therapist with Hunter New England Health, who co-leads Arts in Recovery with the University of Newcastle. He helped start the program back in 2010.
3: What do we know about the benefit of art in mental health recovery?
2: It could be giving people some purpose and occupation, getting up in the morning, structure, getting dressed, showered, leaving the house. It could be the purpose of literally creating an artwork, having a focus on that and forgetting about everything else that's going on. Or it could be sitting and talking but drawing at the same time over a really difficult topic of conversation, and it becomes less threatening and easier to discuss that without sitting across the table with a notepad and pen.
1: Over the last 16 years, Arts in Recovery has seen over 5,000 people pass through its studio workshops. The program has been so successful in the New South Wales Hunter region that it's been recognised by art therapy academics in the UK, who are looking at using the same framework in mental health recovery.
2: We don't have a referral process, we don't have any criteria, there's no signing contract, anything else, referral basis, so people can literally just come and get what they need.
1: At one of the tables, Halo is making beads while catching up with Annette. The art she makes at these workshops will go on display at the program's annual public art exhibition called Bounce Back, where profits from sales go directly back to participants.
4: It's one of the few places out of my studio at home that I can go and not be made to feel like a freak, because I have special brain conditions that make me a little different from everyone else. So coming here helps me feel safe and happy, and Dad doesn't have to stay by my side all the time anymore.
5: Larice Dixon with that story. And that's Australia Wide for this week. I'm Alex Hyman. A big thank you to the program's producer, Dom Baines, and thank you for listening. Cheerio.

0: ABC News, good evening. I'm Michael Bausch. Telstra's chief executive has appeared before a Senate inquiry in Canberra, admitting a major maintenance blunder played a role in last week's nationwide network failure. The telco says an undocumented software design change led to the widespread outage. It cut access to phones, data, 000 services, banking and transport. Vicky Brady's told the hearing Telstra was at fault.
1: This is clearly unacceptable. If maintenance work can trigger this kind of outage, it suggests our controls were not good enough.
0: A former Brisbane City Council bus driver has appealed his careless driving conviction over a crash that killed a teenage pedestrian in the CBD. 72-year-old Lindsay Selby was found guilty by a magistrate last year. He was given an 8-month wholly suspended sentence and lost his licence for a year. Defence lawyers argued he wasn't criminally responsible for the March 2024 accident because he genuinely believed he was pressing the brakes. However, police prosecutors submitted that video footage clearly proved the defendant was driving without due care before pinning 18-year-old Tia Cameron against a wall. An expert witness has told the Anti-Semitism Royal Commission that Australian universities must drastically overhaul their internal culture to combat rising discrimination on campus. Georgia Lenton-Williams reports.
2: At the Royal Commission's hearing in Melbourne, David Slukey from the Monash Initiative for Rapid Research into Anti-Semitism said policies have a role to play, but they're part of a larger picture. He said universities need to change their cultures and understand that anti-Semitism is tied to society's polarisation, the impacts of social media, and what he considers broader threats to democracy. Professor Slukey also said the rapid evolution of digital technology is one of the greatest challenges

0: of our age, and universities have an important role in researching it.
1: Uber has backed down and removed its controversial $5 assistance fee after being accused of discriminating against passengers with disability, as Campanella reports.
2: The extra charge was added to Uber Assist trips in May. It was criticised by many in the disability community who have long complained about poor service with taxis and rideshare companies. Uber says the additional fee would help improve reliability, reduce wait times, and recognise the extra care drivers take in supporting passengers with disability, pregnant women, and seniors. The company has now scrapped the $5 fee, acknowledging it did not consult widely enough before introducing the charge. Uber Assist is an option in the booking system and can provide passengers with support getting in and out of the vehicle and helping store mobility aids in the boot.
1: The US president has used a national TV address to expose highly sensitive government files, double down on voting conspiracy theories, and target hidden political enemies. Lauren Day reports from Washington.
3: Donald Trump has announced he's declassifying a swathe of documents he claims show American elections are dangerously exposed to hacking, exploitation, and foreign interference, and that members of the so-called deep state tried to cover it up. He said the purpose was not to weaken confidence in the system, but critics say he's done just that. Experts say he could be laying the groundwork to challenge the results of the midterm elections, which are just 4 months away and in which Republican control of Congress is at stake. Lauren Day, ABC News, Washington.
1: Well, a deep space discovery is giving astronomers their best clue yet that we might not be alone in the universe. They found strong evidence of an atmosphere on a rocky world, as the BBC's Paddy Maguire reports.
4: The researchers at Harvard University say the exoplanet, that's a planet that orbits a star outside our solar system, is the best place so far discovered to look for alien life. 49 light years away, LHS 1140b firstly falls within its dim star's habitable or Goldilocks zone, as our Earth does in relation to the Sun. Then, a new technique has observed traces of helium, indicating it has an atmosphere. Having an atmosphere suggests a more stable climate, which would regulate temperature and potentially trap liquid water, which in turn could viably support life.
1: Queensland's weather, scattered showers tomorrow for the southeast, about the Boughton Bay Islands and Gari, mostly fine elsewhere. Strong and gusty south to southeasterlies about the southeast coast. Brisbane 13 to 23, Ipswich 10 to 23, the Sunshine Coast 13 to 22, the Gold Coast 12 to 22. A few showers about the southeast on Sunday and Monday. ABC News.
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7: Mark Humphreys with you this Friday evening, and it is quiz time. Oh, yes. Call in 1-300-800-222, your chance to win. Oh, my gosh, I can't believe it. We're giving away an ABC fridge magnet and a random book from the ABC prize cupboard. It doesn't get much better than that. So when you call in for the quiz, I also want to know, what is a popular film, book, TV series that you haven't watched, you haven't read, you haven't engaged with? What have you managed to avoid? What is it? It's in the zeitgeist, it's part of the culture, and yet you have not engaged with it. What have you managed to escape from? So I'd love to know, what's a major part of the cultural canon that you just have not consumed? So let me know that when you call in for the quiz on 1-300-800-222. While you're gathering your anecdotes and getting the phone out, here's a bit of Harry Nilsson.

0: Harry Nilsson, everybody's talking. Indeed, it is chance for everybody to talk. You can call in now on 1-300-800-222 for the quiz. And tonight I'm asking, what's a popular film, book, TV series that you just haven't watched, you haven't read, you haven't engaged with, you're just not on board with this? The rest of the culture is trying to tell you you've got to watch Gone with the Wind, Lawrence of Arabia, Star Wars, and you've just gone, no, no, thank you, I'm okay. So I want to know what's yours. It took me about, I love musicals, but it took me about 35 years to watch Grease, partly because I was just put off by that sound that when we would go on school trips, girls would be at the back of the bus and they'd be singing that, that noise was very off-putting. So it took me 35 years to watch Grease. So yes, what is your Grease? Producer Joe still has not seen Titanic, but he's very young. He's got time. So I'm sure he'll get around to it. So we are taking your calls now for the quiz. So let's see who we have got here. It looks like we've got Martin in Engadine. Good evening, Martin.
1: Hi, how are you?
0: I am fantastic, Martin. Now, Martin, is there anything in the cultural canon that you just haven't got around to yet, you haven't engaged with yet?
1: I like to go into the Great Wall of China.
0: Oh, you'd like to go to the Great Wall of China?
1: Yeah, I'm actually going later this year.
0: Oh, right.
1: Going later this year.
0: Okay, fair enough. Well, so tick that off the bucket list. Fantastic. I have also not done that. So, Martin, are you ready to play tonight's quiz?
1: Yeah, I'm ready to play tonight's quiz.
0: Okay, excellent. All right, so the first question for you, Martin. Who is the current coach of the West Tigers NRL team? How are you on NRL, Martin?
1: I'm pretty good at it.
0: Okay.
1: Follow it a hell of a lot.
0: Okay. All right. Well, let's see what you've managed to what's filtered down to you. So, who is the current coach of the West Tigers NRL team? Do you know, Martin?
1: Is it Tim Brooks?
0: Tim Brooks. Let's see if it is Tim Brooks. No, I'm afraid it is not Tim Brooks. Very sorry, Martin. But have a wonderful time at the Great Wall of China. Thank you for calling in.
1: Thanks.
0: Cheers. Bye-bye. All right, so we've lost Martin there, but not to worry. That means it's someone else's chance now. And we're going to go to Ray. Good evening, Ray. How are you?
2: Hey, Mark.
0: Oh, wonderful to hear your voice, Ray. Ray,
2: can you hear me all right?
0: I can hear you okay. Can you hear me?
2: Good. Yeah.
0: Excellent, excellent.
2: Yeah, thanks.
0: Ray, is there anything that is popular that you just haven't done?
2: Yeah, well, if you're talking about movies, what are you?
0: It can be movies, it can be books, it can be anything in the culture that you just know.
2: Yeah, well, all that Harry Potter, Lord of the Rings, Star Wars.
0: Oh, a lot of big ones. And yeah. And do you feel that your life is poorer for that, Ray, or have you managed to live a
2: all that animated stuff and Nemo, Toy Story, Madagascar?

0: Leave it all out, mate.
1: You seem content. You didn't need it. That's all right, Ray. Well, Ray, we've already tripped over on the first question. So,
0: thank you, Marshall.
1: Oh, there we go. Oh, we've gone straight in there. Well, let's see if Benji Marshall is
0: in the Brains Trust.
1: Oh, do you? Okay, so who's in the Brains Trust?
0: Wayne.
1: All right, Wayne. Was it Wayne Bennett or which?
0: No, it wasn't Wayne Bennett.
1: No, just another Wayne. All right, well, let's see if Benji Marshall is the correct answer as the current coach of the West Tigers NRL team. Yes. Ooh. Indeed. Fantastic. That's what we like to hear. All right, so on to question two for you now, Ray. Sticking with a different type of football, what was the final score in the England versus Argentina 2026 World Cup semi-final game?
0: Yeah, England and Argentina. Let's ask.
2: 2-1.
0: Yeah, 2-1.
1: 2-1, and do you know who won that one?
0: 2-1 to Argentina.
1: 2-1 to Argentina. Let's see if that's right. Ring-a-ding-ding! That's how we do it. Two in a row. Fantastic. Good job, Ray and Wayne. On to question three. This is something that happened. I won't give away too much information. Let me rephrase it. Ray, I'd like to know what date is Bastille Day? When do the French celebrate Bastille Day? What is that date?
0: I think you got me. How about the year?
1: Well, it's every year. It's every year. So
0: 1789.
1: Well, they celebrate it every year. So I just need one. Yeah. You've got a one in 365.
0: When it started.
1: Oh, you want to know when it started?
0: 1789.
1: Oh, that's impressive. But I need to know. I like that you're providing additional information. But can you provide the specific information that I need, Ray?
0: No, not really.
1: Not really. Well,
0: I think it's something like about. I think it's like the end of a month, like 30th or 31st.
1: You've got a 1 in 365 chance, unless you're choosing a leap year. So what do you want to go with?
0: Is it bleeding yet?
1: I can't go. Ray, no. I'd love to help you, but you're doing so well, it would be wrong of me to give you any clues.
0: Right. Well, I'm going to go 30th of June.
1: 30th of June. Let's see if that is the date of Bastille Day. Ow! No, but Ray and Wayne, you've done very, very well. Thanks so much for calling in, Ray.
0: See you, mate.
1: Cheers. Good night. Bye-bye. All right. So, yes, we've lost Ray there. And so your chance, of course, now to participate. So 1-300-800-222 is the number for the quiz. And when you call in, I want to know what's that big piece of – what's that cultural artifact? What's that film, TV show, book that you are just not going to watch. You're not going to read. You haven't done it. Everyone else has done it. You're not doing it. So that's what we want to know. I'm going to ask that of Sue in Melbourne. Good evening, Sue.
3: Hi, Mark.
1: Hello, Sue. Now, Sue, what have you managed to avoid?
3: I'm kind of on the same track as Ray, but not as far down rabbit hole. I'm Star Wars and Lord of the Rings.
1: Now, tell me about that. So, because obviously they're massive. And so I imagine there would have been moments, occasions where it came up of, you know, let's go watch a Star Wars. How have you managed to avoid it?
3: Well, Star Wars, right back in the first, way back to the first movie, I was supposed to be kind of on a date to, kind of a blind date to meet a bloke. Oh. And all he was interested in was talking about Star Wars. So that put me off the whole thing right from the start. So never caught up with that.
1: Tainted it from the get-go. Okay.
3: Absolutely. And then, I don't know, Lord of the Rings, I just sort of thought, my young son was interested in it. I thought it was more like a kid's thing, so I never really got into it. Okay. And then it got so far down the track, I thought I'm never going to catch up with it now, so let it go.
1: I get it. That's the thing. It's like it reaches a certain point where it just, I mean, theoretically, you could go and just put it on tonight, but no, we're beyond that. It's fine.
3: Absolutely.
1: Now, we are stuck on this question about the date of Bastille Day, and I'm just looking at some texts here. Snoopy and Nora Head, your answer is correct. Well done. Jenny and Glenbrook, your answer is correct. Stu, your answer is correct. But the question, of course, is Sue able to give us the answer? So, Sue, do you know what is the date of Bastille Day?
3: That's the 14th of July.
1: Hey-o! Fantastic. Well done, Sue. Did you celebrate Bastille Day this year, Sue?
3: Not so much, no, but I was aware of it.
1: All right. Well, I'm currently sitting here with a tarte tatin, an apple tart. That's my

0: a way of celebrating. So.
1: Oh, that's good.
0: Yeah, exactly. There we go. All right, on to question four for you now, Sue. And this is about, Pauline Hanson has been jet-setting. She was spotted this week, apparently, at an event for an Italian fashion house. So, which Italian fashion house was Pauline Hanson spotted at an event for this week?
1: Oh, you've got me on that one. I really don't follow anything Pauline Hanson does. So I can't answer that one.
0: Do you want to, since it's an Italian fashion house, do you want to just see, just you know, see if the gods, you know?
1: Saint Laurent.
0: Okay.
1: But yeah, that's the only thing that comes to mind.
0: Okay, Yves Saint Laurent. Let's see if that is correct. No, but
1: there you go.
0: Good effort. Well done. So you did get one right. So thank you so much. Have to catch you again.
1: Thanks, Mark.
0: Bye-bye. And yes, of course. So now we've got stuck on this question, so you can call in on 1-300-800-222. We're going to go to, I think we've got Rob in Eagle Hawk Neck. Hello, Rob.
2: Hello, how and are you?
0: I am fantastic. Now, Rob, awesome. is there something in the culture that you've managed to avoid?
2: Oh, well, my brain's just never watched Harry Potter.
0: Oh, really?
2: You had children through the whole process, hey?
0: How interesting. Okay, and is it something that there's a desire to address, or are we letting that go?
2: Well, I don't know. I had to watch Harry Potter numerous times with both of my children. I think it's going to weigh lightly.
0: So you've done your time with Harry Potter.
2: Yeah.
0: It's fair enough. All right. Well, we are stuck on a question about an Italian fashion house. So the question here for you, Rob, is Pauline Hanson was spotted this week at an event for which Italian fashion house? Rob, do you know the answer to that?
2: Dolce Gabbana.
0: Okay, we'll take that as Dolce and Gabbana. That's right. That's close enough. I got the sense of what you wanted to say. Dolce and Gabbana, is that correct? Yes! Dolce and Gabbana is correct. We can move on. That's fantastic.
2: I passed the first hurdle.
0: There you go. That's it. And if nothing else happens, then you can be proud of that. All right, now we're doing. Would you like a music question, Rob?
2: I love music.
0: There we
2: Pop
0: go.
2: Pop music, please.
0: There we go. Okay, what have I got for you here? All right, this is going to be one of those questions where I ask you to name the song and the band, or artist, I should say. So I'm going to play you a little bit of this song, and then I want to know the name of the song and the band or artist that is performing it. All right, here we go. We don't give you much. Rob, was that enough for you?
2: How easy is that? I went and saw it at Longley International Hotel recently.
0: Get out of town.
2: It's Ben Lee.
0: And the song is?
2: And the song is, another one of these love songs.
0: Do you want me to play you the clue again? Would that help?
2: Yeah, do that.
0: Okay, I'll be generous. Sure. Here we go again. All right, what's the
2: Cigarettes
0: song?
2: Cigarettes will kill you.
0: Cigarettes will kill you. Let's see if that's right.
3: What's loaded with fun?
0: Not that. Here we go.

0: right.
1: Cigarettes will kill you is correct. There we go. Fantastic. Very, very, very nice. Well done, Rob. We're going to go on to the next question for you.
2: That was so cool. It was so awesome. I went and saw him long in international hotel recently.
1: Fantastic. Oh, brilliant. Had you ever seen him before?
2: Yeah, it was beautiful. Yeah.
1: Had you ever seen Ben Lee before?
2: I had not, but I've been following him since he was like a teenager.
1: Oh, he was so crazy talented.
2: Oh, he's like a sort of a savant.
1: Oh, it's appalling when people are talented that young. I can't stand it. It's just outrageous.
2: That's annoying, isn't it?
1: But good on him. All right,
2: okay,
1: so
2: here we go. Number three.
1: Here we go. Can we go for the hat trick? All right, now a politics question.
2: I'll probably fail though.
1: You got the Dolce and Gabbana, which was sort of politics adjacent. So this one is.
2: We live in a Trump era, don't we?
1: you've got to be switched on.
2: Just say whatever it fucking sounds right and move on.
1: Hang on. What's that?
2: Sorry.
1: I'm too slow. I'm too slow on the dump button there. Anyway, apologies to any kids who are listening to that. On we go. So the
2: Ben Lee would appreciate that, hey.
1: As long as someone did. So the question is, who is the current Chief Minister of the Northern Territory? Who is the current Chief Minister of the Northern Territory? Rob, you've got two in a row so far. Can you go for three?
2: No, she's a lady, which is quite unusual for Northern Territory.
1: She's a lady? That's
2: a woman.
1: That's all right.
2: I cannot.
1: Well, you know what? You've done extremely well, Rob. So thank you very much for calling.
2: I should know that, though.
1: Yeah, that's all right. That's okay. I didn't know it. So it's okay. So I'm sad to say that that is fair.
2: Can I answer the surname before I go?
1: Yeah, as long as it's broadcastable, yeah.
2: Yeah. Smith.
1: Okay, right. I'm happy to tell you it's not Smith, but thank you very much. Cheers, Rob.
2: Well, you take care. You have a lovely evening.
1: Good night. Bye bye. All right, there we go. Thank you, Rob. And hang on. Here we go. Is that Betty from Dapto on the line?
3: That is.
1: Hello. Good evening, Betty. How you doing?
3: Good. Thanks. How are you, Matt?
1: Oh, I'm all the better now that I can hear your voice, Betty. That is marvelous, Betty. Now you. I mean, you must have seen and read and everything, but is there anything that you have managed to somehow avoid?
3: You mean reading books?
1: It could be books or films. Yeah, what's something that's popular that everyone else has watched, everyone else has read, and you just haven't got around to it, you're not interested, you're not going to do it. Does anything come to mind, Betty?
3: There's probably lots of movies that I wouldn't be bothered watching.
1: Just a fair chunk out there.
4: Oh, well, Wendy likes June, you know, and you, there's no way you'd read June.
1: June, fair enough. I mean, it is a long book, and there's a lot of, it's you know, obviously, I don't want to get the June fans offside. It's obviously it's a classic work, but there's a lot you got to get on board with the sci-fi.
3: When I could read, I used to like to read. You've heard The Cross and those ones written by
4: Patricia Cornwell.
3: Oh, well, I like Patricia Cornwell, yes. But that's not who I'm thinking of, but it doesn't matter.
1: That's all right. That's okay. We'll settle for Dune. Betty has not read or watched Dune, so we'll take that. So, Betty, we're stuck on a question about the current Chief Minister of the Northern Territory. So that's the question, Betty. Who is the current Chief Minister of the Northern Territory?
4: Good question.
3: You don't know it, eh?
4: No,
3: I don't know it either.
1: Oh, Adrian, thank you, Adrian. I think that's we appreciate that. Good question.
3: You've got the privilege of doing the quiz tonight.
1: How come I've got the privilege? I think Serene is just possibly away this weekend, so I'm here tonight and I'm here on Sunday. So just a temporary fill-in. So don't worry, Serene will be back. Everything's fine. Yes.
3: Oh, it's lovely to have you.
1: Oh, thank you very much. Thank you, Betty. Great to hear your voice again. Well, I'm sorry that we're going to lose you on the quiz tonight, but hopefully maybe call in on Sunday and we can try again.
3: Yeah, I will indeed.
1: Fantastic. Terrific. All right. Thanks, Betty. Good night. And good night, Adrian. Bye. Cheers.
3: Bye.
1: Bye. Well, yes, so we've lost Betty from Daptoe there, but that means it's your chance to call in. 1-300-800-222 is the number, and we're looking for the name of the current Chief Minister of the Northern Territory. If I look at the text line, I can see that Richard, well done, Richard. You should call in, Richard. You've got the right answer. That's fantastic. All right, we are going to go to Janet now. Janet in Redfern. Good evening, Janet.
0: Good evening, Mark.
1: Wonderful to hear your voice, Janet. Janet, tell me, you're a woman of culture, I know, but what have you somehow managed to avoid?
0: Succession.
1: Oh, really?
0: Well, you see, you did that too. So, can I tell you why?
1: Please, please do.
0: Because so many articles from every magazine to what have been written, to the extent, and even Vanity Fair do this thing on YouTube, which I pray for, breaking down a scene, and they broke down the significant scene where he, spoilers, a person dies, okay?
1: Right.
0: I mean, I've seen that scene. I know that there's an Instagram thing about the suits. I know too much to care about seeing it.
1: It's funny that, isn't there? There's something about if it gets spoken about too much, it's like, I don't know, it's like this something in our DNA that just rejects it. Just says, sorry, you've hyped it up too much. I'm not going to do it now.
0: I don't actually think it's hype. I think that we break things down so much. And, you can interview the writers, you can interview the writers, you can go back, you go forwards, you interview the actors, they go to the Logies. They're so, the Emmys, not the Logies. Can you imagine the McCulkin at the Logies? He should be a host. Like, that would be a great second host, don't you think?
1: This is a great pitch. This is...
0: Bring out an American again who doesn't even know why he's here.
1: Oh, I mean, that's always been the great joy of the Logies, is watching the Joan Rivers of the world, or the, it was always be someone who was like, it was the fourth billed actor on CSI Miami, or...
0: They brought out Muhammad Ali.
1: Well, that's true. Bert
0: Newton insulted him.
1: Well, yes, I've always... There's that moment with when he says, I like the boy. And I always think it's interesting that Ali says, did you say boy or Roy? And there's a lady in the front who's shouting out Roy. And I always just try to imagine what Bert would have said if he tried to explain that I was saying I like the Roy. That's what I always think of with that classic.
0: Brought us back to Succession, because even though I've never watched it, I know the main character's name.
1: Logan Roy. Well done, Janet.
0: I do not know. I lived in the Northern Territory, I used to know it was Ted Egan. I lived there when he was there. Mm-hmm. But unless it's Patricia Egan, I do not know.
1: God, I felt like we were really onto something there with you, Janet. You know the name.
0: Mark, are you only on tonight, or are you on this weekend?
1: I'm on again on Sunday, so we'll try again then, shall we?
0: Can I ask you a really bold question, which is going to make your producer like drop his head and bump it on the...
1: Let me see where the dump button is just so I'm ready. Hang on. yes, there it is. Okay, fire away, Janet.
0: Okay. So I don't know if you can play new musicians, when you do your mixtape, but there's this guy called Joe Visser.
1: He's
0: got a song out called Please Stay, and I believe he'll be having a single launch somewhere in Sydney. And, that's new music, ABC.
1: Interesting, like, interesting. Okay.
0: I'm just letting you know that Please Stay is out anywhere today.
1: Very generous of you, Janet. Thank you. Joe will be coming on actually later on. Joe's going to be playing some new music for us. I don't think he's managed to slip in his own song, but maybe for you, Janet.
0: Joe. thank you so much, Mark.
1: That's all right. Thanks, Janet.
0: Okay.
1: Cheers.
0: Okay, bye-bye. Bye.
1: All right, so we've lost we have lost Janet there, sadly, on this question. We are stuck on this question about the current Chief Minister of the Northern Territory. I'm worried that we're going to run out of callers because we've gone too hard on this one. So, if you can name the current Chief Minister of the Northern Territory, call 1-300-800-222. And, when you call in, I also want to know what's a major part of the culture, a film, a TV show, a book that you just haven't bothered with. You're not going to do it. We're going to go to Jenny in Glenbrook. Good evening, Jenny.
5: Hello, Mark. Hello. How are you?
1: I am magnificent. Thank you, Jenny. Jenny, tell me, what is a major part of the culture that you you just haven't consumed? You're not doing it.
5: Star Wars.
1: Scandalous. Tell me. So you've managed to avoid all the films, all the TV shows, all the video games.
5: A lot of sci-fi, actually. I think growing up, my brother was writing a Doctor Who, and I think that just put me off sci-fi. And that sort of
1: really? Oh, gosh.
5: Yeah, yeah.
1: And has it ever come up? Have there been evenings where someone's wanted to watch Star Wars and you've just said no, thank you, or you've left the room? Has it come up, or is it you've managed just to sort of avoid it entirely?
5: Well, luckily, it's only myself and my partner at home now, so we don't really have to worry too much about watching any of it. So, yeah.
1: Fair enough. All right. Well, there you go. So, luckily, I don't think we have any Star Wars questions. Oh, that's what I should have done, is actually fill this with Star Wars questions. But that said, we are stuck on this one. So, I've got to know, Jenny, who is the current Chief Minister of the Northern Territory? Put us out of our misery. Do you know the answer?
5: Leah Finocchiario.
1: Oh, thank God. Leah Finocchiario, I think it might be. Leah Finocchiaro. Basically what you said. Thank you. Yeah. Terrific. Well done. That's very good. We can move on with our lives. dear me. All right. Let us go on to our next question, which is...

0: US states. How, what's your knowledge of American states? Do you think you're pretty good on that? Not too bad. Okay.
1: Not too bad. Yeah.
0: Okay. Okay. Terrific. So I want to know which three US states start with the letter C? Three US states starting with the letter C.
1: Okay. California.
0: California. Two to go.
1: Connecticut.
0: Can Jenny get one more?
1: Connecticut. Okay. California, and let me think of
0: the... If you know the answer, you can call 1-300-800-222. I'm buying some time for Jenny from Glenbrook.
1: All right, thank you. California, Connecticut, and I've got to write them down because then I've seen it. Connecticut, California.
0: I'll buy you a little bit more time. That number again is 1-300-800-222.
1: Sorry. Oh, I know it. I hate that. California, Connecticut. Hang on. I won't hold you up.
0: I want to believe you, Jenny.
1: Colorado.
0: Okay, so your final answer is California, Connecticut, and Colorado as the three U.S. states starting with the letter C. Yes!
1: Oh. I had to do the vows.
0: Oh. Nice. Very nice. Good strategy. That was that was a close call. I didn't want to lose you because you did so well on the Northern Territory one.
1: Thank you.
0: All right. Now, this is here's a topic close to my heart. It's a question about musicals. So, Jenny, what's your knowledge of musical theatre? Where do you stand on that?
1: I don't know. Up and down. Depends. Give it a shot.
0: A little bit? Okay. All right. Yeah. So the question is, which musical features the songs Any Dream Will Do and Close Every Door? Which musical features the songs Any Dream Will Do and Close Every Door? And I'm buying time for Jenny here. Call 1-300-800-222 if you know the answer.
1: Any Dream Will Do.
0: I mean, does the tune come to mind? You can hum it. You can sing it if somehow it hits you.
1: It's not.
0: I close my eyes.
1: I'll just go Annie.
0: Annie. Okay. Let's see if Annie is correct.
1: No.
0: Sadly, not correct. But nevertheless, you did very, very well. You got two answers correct, and you got us out of that rut, Jenny. So I'll be forever grateful. Thanks, Jenny. Happy to catch you again.
1: Okay. Bye-bye. Thank you.
0: Cheers, bye. All right. So, yes, farewell to Jenny. But that means, of course, it's someone else's time to shine. So if you know which musical features the songs Any Dream Will Do and Close Every Door, you can call 1-300-800-222. And when you call in, I want to know which piece of the culture, which iconic work, like Star Wars, like Lord of the Rings, have you not read, watched, consumed? What have you managed to avoid all this time? Tracy texts in and says, Kia ora. Thank you. Well, hello, Tracy. Kia ora, Mark. Star Wars. Haven't seen any. And then she says, Mark, do you ever sleep? Thank you. Thank you, Tracy from Barrel. Yes, I've been doing breakfast radio shifts and evenings and wherever they have me. So I think we now have Liam from Erskineville on the line. Liam, good evening. How are you?
2: Good evening. How are you?
0: I am fantastic. Liam, what's a part of the culture that you haven't consumed? Is there a film or a book that's very, very popular that you just haven't bothered with?
2: Not a film, but I guess a TV series. I've never watched Schitt's Creek before.
0: You and me both. Okay, so what's your excuse? How have you not get around to it? Because I just have people recommending it all the time. How have you not done it?
2: I don't know. Maybe I haven't had the streaming platform that it was on, but no, it just never really appealed to me, to be honest. And, even though it's won the, what was it, the Gold Logie for it?
0: Golden Globes?
2: Golden Globes, yes, that was it, yeah.
0: Yeah, I mean, that's the thing. It should be, I love everyone involved in it. I love Catherine O'Hara, I love Eugene Levy. I can't justify it. I've tried it a couple of times. The first episode didn't grab me, and I know it's one of those ones, you know, stick with it, it gets better. Life's too short. We'll see. The text line will light up with people saying I need to keep going. So, Liam, musical theatre, however, how knowledgeable are you about musical theatre?
2: Oh, goodness. No, I don't know if we're going to be that knowledgeable. And I've got my brain's trust here of my husband and my seven-month-old child.
0: Okay. Let's see how much the seven-month-old child knows about musical theatre. So the question is, which musical features the songs Any Dream Will Do and Close Every Door? If I look at the text line, I can see Stu. Congratulations, Stu. You have the correct answer. But we are with Liam at the moment. So, Liam, which musical features the songs Any Dream Will Do and Close Every Door?
2: Any dream would do, close every door.
3: I got nothing.
2: You got nothing?
3: No.
2: Nah.
3: Terrible gaze. Terrible.
0: I didn't want to say, I didn't want to make any, you know, I didn't want to stereotype, but,
2: well,
0: you know.
2: Surely it has to be something like, no, it won't be wicked. Any dream will do. No, I think we might have to bow.
0: Oh. Do you want to just see if the musical theater gods smile upon you? Just, is there a musical, just any musical, just, do you want to just throw it out as a Hail Mary pass?
2: You want to throw out cats? He wants to try cats. All right. He wants to try cats.
0: All right, let's see if cats is correct. Oh, no, but
2: no.
0: Points for trying. Liam and the Brains Trust, have a wonderful evening. Thanks for calling in.
2: Thank you so much.
0: Cheers. Bye-bye. Bye-bye. All right, we've lost Liam and the Brains Trust, but that, of course, means it's your time to shine. Call 1-300-800-222, which musical features the songs Any Dream Will Do and Close Every Door. I've got a text here from Chris in the Southern Waters saying, hi, Mark, which musical features those songs? I think every musical has songs with titles like that, don't they? Sure, okay, but I'll need you to be more specific. And I think we've also got... yes, I think Janet has texted in with that. She's got the correct answer as well. So we're going to go now to Michael. Michael in Narrabeen. Good evening, Michael.
4: How are you?
0: I am terrific. Michael, what's part of the culture that you've avoided? What haven't you seen?
4: I never caught up with Game of Thrones. I think Lord of the Rings was enough for me. I love that. And just didn't think I could go into any more fantasy.
0: Fair enough. Because, I mean, it's a lot. There's several seasons of it. There's now spin-offs. It's a commitment. And there's the books, of course, so it's, you know, whether you want to do that as well. So, okay, fair enough, Michael, I understand. Look, I watched the series. I very much enjoyed it, but I won't be another person telling you you need to watch it. You've probably had that enough. Michael, musical theatre. How knowledgeable are you about musical theatre?
4: I'm not that much, but this is so familiar to me from my primary school days.
0: Oh, go on.
4: I'm just struggling to remember the artist, but it's Joseph and his amazing Technicolor Dreamcoat.
0: Yes! Fantastic. So you mentioned...
4: I'd love to know who the artist was. Well,
0: because it's from the music by Andrew Lloyd Webber, so that's who composed it. But there have been... Some of the people that have sung it have been like Donny Osmond, Jason Donovan. They've both played Joseph in different productions, but...
4: This is going back before them, even.
0: Oh, further back. Oh,
4: an English guy. Anyway,
0: well, that's stumped
4: come
0: even
4: back me. If you want to get home, I bet.
0: That has stumped even me. So you said you had a sort of primary school connection to it. Was it? Did you see it? Were you in it? What happened there?
4: No, I just loved the song. It came up on radio.
0: Oh, right.
4: We're talking 1970s, you know, it's been around a long time, that play.
0: Well, yeah, absolutely. Well, my producer Joe played percussion in a production of Joseph. I played one of the brothers. I don't remember the name of the brother. My memory of being in that show when I was, I think, about seven was, I think, at the very end. I think Joseph is an older man, and in the final scene, Joseph was supposed to come out with his cane, and then that would end the show. And I just remember we're all waiting for Joseph to appear. We're all standing there on stage, and we hear the kid playing Joseph shout from backstage, "Someone's stolen the cane! Can't find the cane!"
4: Oh, no.
0: So that was the end of Joseph and the amazing Technicolor Dreamcoat. Well done. So very good. We can move on from that. All right, now this is a film question. Oh, gosh. Okay, this might be tough. I don't know. Maybe this is in your wheelhouse. Let's find out. There is a very... there's a film that came out this year called The Invite that has been very, very well received. And the director is fairly well known. And I want to know who directed the 2026 film The Invite. Michael, do you happen to know this?
4: No, I'm so sorry. No, that one's beyond me.
0: That's fair enough. I don't blame you, but you got us out of the Joseph and the Amazing Technicolor Dreamcoat-shaped rut that we were in. So thank you very much, Michael. Hope to catch you again.
4: Thanks for having me.
0: Cheers. So, yes, we've lost Michael, but it means it's someone else's chance. So 1-300-800-222. Who directed the 2026 film The Invite? Oh, is this going to be tough? I don't know. Let's see. We're going to go to Mary in Hobart. Good evening, Mary.
5: Hello, how are we?
0: I am fantastic. But, Mary, I want to know something that you've not watched, not read. What have you just not done?
5: Oh, Star Trek, but I don't think I'm on my own.
0: Has anyone ever tried to sell you on it? Has anyone said, "Oh, come on, no, just sit down and watch this," or have you managed to escape that?
5: I don't know. I don't have any real trekkies in my circle, so I've escaped.
0: You've escaped. Well done. Well, Mary, this might be a tough question, but I believe in you, Mary. It's about the 2026 film, The Invite. And the question is, who directed it?
5: I think I know.
0: Oh, here we go. Hello.
5: It's on my list. Oh. I want to go and see it. And, so I think it's Olivia Wilde.
0: Could it be Olivia Wilde? Yes! Oh, thank heavens. Mary, thank you so much. I thought that would be too tough, but you've proven me wrong. All right, on we go. So the next question for you, Mary, is it's education related. So in education, what does ATAR stand for, as in the acronym ATAR? What does ATAR stand for?
5: Well,
0: and if you know the answer, I wouldn't dream of saying that, Mary. If you know the answer, please call 1-300-800-222. But we are with Mary, and we believe in Mary. Mary, what does ATAR stand for?
5: Australian Teachers Average.
0: I mean, if this isn't right, it should be. It's very entertaining.
5: It should be.
0: Australian Teachers Average, and what's the R going to be?
5: Ridiculous.
0: Ridiculous. I'm going to force you to finish it. All right, let's see if that's correct. A solid effort. Thank
5: okay,
0: you, Mary. Well, have a good night.
5: With interest for the answer.
0: Yeah, I bet. All right, cheers. Bye-bye. Bye. All right, goodbye to Mary. ATAR, what does ATAR stand for? That's your question. 1-300-800-222. We've got Beck in Mount Warrigal has texted in saying, "I've never watched an episode of The Kardashians, nor do I care to, but I somehow know way too much about them." Gosh, Beck, doesn't that just describe the age we live in? Yes, never seen an episode, but I can name... at least three Kardashians and a few Jenners along the way. Otis texts in, says, "Never got on the Seinfeld bandwagon." Well, that is very interesting. No time for Seinfeld. Yes, that's quite something. Okay, well, let's see what Lynn, who has called in. Lynn, what have you not seen or read?
6: Family have always asked me to watch Schitt's Creek, and I haven't got round to it yet.
0: Another Schitt's Creek. There we go. This is a little community now that we're building of people who just have not gone up Schitt's Creek with or without a paddle. Lynn, we are stuck on a question about ATAR. So in education, what does ATAR, A-T-A-R, what does ATAR stand for? Lynn, do you happen to know?
6: Not really. I actually rang for the Joseph.
0: I'm sorry. Well, since we've got you, do you want to sing us a little bit of Any Dream Will Do?
6: No,
0: that's all right.
6: You'll lose all your listeners. I don't know. Is it Australian Tertiary Academic Rating?
0: Ooh. I like what you're thinking. Australian Tertiary Academic Rating. Let's see if that is right. Hang on. Oh, no, but that was a noble effort, and I respect that. Lynn, thank you very much for trying. Have a wonderful evening. Bye-bye. All right, we're losing Lynn. She gave it a good go, though. We are going to go to Dennis in Kirrawee, though. Good evening, Dennis.
7: Well, Mark Humphries, this is an absolute delight.
0: Oh, bless you, Dennis. Thank you so much. Thank you very much.
7: You and Craig Rucastle, I think you're joined at the hip.
0: That's right. I don't know. Yes, I've managed to somehow lose him this evening, but I'll give him your regards. Yes, for those who don't know, I am the public transport correspondent on Craig's breakfast show in Sydney. But yes, Dennis, thank you for that.
7: No, you're classic, mate. Love your work.
0: Oh, cheers. So, Dennis, I want to know something in the culture that you just haven't consumed. What have you managed to avoid?
7: Seinfeld.
0: Ah, you're a Seinfeld. How extraordinary. So is it something where you've never seen an episode or you've seen just enough?
7: Our children all raved over it, of course.
0: Mm-hmm.
7: And, you know, said this about George and this about the other guy, Martin Luther King or whatever his name was. And, you know, it was a ridiculous show.
0: Mm-hmm.
7: And people raved over it because it was all about nothing. And I'm saying, well, you go there to be entertained by something, but they don't even make me even squirm, let alone do anything else. It was ridiculous.

0: show. So thank you. I've always wanted to tell somebody that, and now I have.
1: That's extraordinary. Well, we have Jerry Seinfeld on the line. Jerry, what would you like to say to Deb? That was a strong opinion, Dennis, but I appreciate that. And as I said,
0: I didn't mean to be so strong.
1: No. Oh, please. No, let's light it up on a Friday night.
0: So, yeah, absolutely.
1: Dennis, we are stuck on this question about ATAR. The texts are coming through.
0: Yeah.
1: And I can see
0: Australian tertiary result.
1: Australian tertiary, and we need an A in there, and another A. What do you want to throw in there?
0: Australian tertiary. Admission.
1: Okay, so Australian tertiary admission. What's your final word with that starting with R?
0: Result.
1: Oh, let's see if that's right. Oh, no. Oh, that hurt.
0: You did that deliberately because you love Seinfeld, didn't you?
1: I wouldn't know. I'm more of a Curb Your Enthusiasm guy. But I, Dennis, no, that breaks my heart because when you hear the correct answer, you'll kick yourself.
0: Chips, right?
1: You will. But Dennis, this has been terrific. Thank you for calling
0: in. Yeah, nice to talk to you, Mark.
1: Cheers.
0: Bye.
1: All right. Sadly, we are losing Dennis, but it's good news for Vanessa in Cadens. Good evening, Vanessa.
2: Hey. How are you going?
1: I am tip top. Vanessa, what have you managed to avoid in the culture? What have you not watched or read? Another Game of Thrones.
2: Yeah.
1: So what's your thinking here? Have you consciously avoided it? Is it something you're open to consuming at some point, or are you just never going to do it?
2: Never going to do it, but Jason Momoa, whatever he is.
1: Momoa?
2: Yeah. Yeah.
1: He's a bit of all right?
2: He's a bit of all right. So maybe it's on my list, but a long way down. That's what I'm saying.
1: There's plenty of other things you can watch where he takes his shirt off. You'll be fine. There you go. That's your hot tip there. Vanessa, we are so close to getting this question right, and I believe surely this is your moment. The question again is, in education, what does ATAR stand for? ATAR. Vanessa, can you please put us out of our misery?
2: I think I'd hope so, because I work at university.
1: Oh,
2: so.
1: God.
2: Wouldn't it be?
1: Your reputation is on the line. Here we go.
2: Oh, God. Turn off the timer. That was my dinner timer. Australian tertiary admissions ranking.
1: I'll take that. I think it's just rank, but we'll take rank. Ranking, that's fine. Thank heavens for that. What is for dinner tonight, Vanessa? Ooh.
2: I just thought I'm going to make a weird combination. I've got leftover risotto and a bit of puff pastry. And I thought, right, I'm going to make a risotto sausage roll.
1: Well, hello. This sounds okay. Has that ever been done before?
2: I don't know, but it's not looking good.
1: I thought you were about to start a new food trend, but you've already...
2: That's what I thought.
1: You've already poo-pooed it, so...
2: We'll see.
1: Call or text us back to let us know how it pans out, Vanessa.
2: Will do.
1: All right. This means we get to move on to the next question. Thank heavens. Let's do a music clue. I love a music clue. Would you be up for a music clue?
2: All right. Do it.
1: All right. So what have I got here? I want to know the name of the song and the band or artist that is performing it. All right, so here we go. Here's our clue. The name of the song and the artist or band performing it. You wear those shoes and I wear that dress. What is the name of that song and who sings it?
2: Kiss Me Under the Bearded Barley. It's got to be Kiss Me, but I don't know the artist, damn it.
1: It's not going to come to you.
2: So close. No, it's not going to come to me.
1: That's all right.
2: But it helps someone else.
1: Oh, there you go. Thank you. That's very generous of you. Well, right. Vanessa, enjoy your, what are we calling it? A puff pastry risotto sausage roll?
2: Risotto sausage roll, and I don't think it'll catch on, but I'll let you know.
1: Thanks so much.
2: Good night, mate. Thank you.
1: Cheers. Bye-bye. All right. Good luck to Vanessa with her dinner. We're going to go to Lisa in Wollongong. Good evening, Lisa.
3: Hello,
1: Lisa. What's something in the culture that you haven't got on board with?
3: Country music.
1: Oh, as a whole genre. My goodness, that's a big claim. Oh, we're going to get some texts. Okay, so was there a certain song or experience that put you off it? How did you land at this position?
3: Just.

0: really sure how it happened. I just, maybe it's the whole cowboy hat thing. I'm not sure, but no. I try to avoid it. I do like some of the older ones. Don't mind a bit of, John Denver. Does he fit into country music? Kenny Rogers, they're okay.
1: Yeah.
0: Maybe it's just the new ones I'm not that keen on.
1: Okay. All right. Well, if anyone has any suggestions for Lisa of new country music that she's just going to fall in love with, please text us. And that number is 0467-922-702, I should say. We're on a music clue here, Lisa. So I'm going to play you a little snippet of this song. Now, we've had a little bit of help to tell us what the title is, but we need to know the artist. So here is the clue again. What is the name of the song and the artist?
0: Okay, so I'm going with the Kiss Me that the previous caller said. And my Spain's Trust, I'm hoping, is going to help me here.
2: Sixpence none the richer,
0: he reckons.
1: Sixpence none the richer. Let's see if that's correct. Ring it, ding, ding.
0: Oh, okay. I just need to mention that last night I went and saw Joseph's Technicolor Dreamcoat.
1: Did you? Where was that?
0: Up at Springwood. It was an awesome production by the Blue Mountains Youth Theatre that we went up there to see it. So I couldn't believe you'd put those songs on. It was great.
1: Oh, that's perfect. Fantastic.
0: Yeah,
1: oh,
0: yeah.
1: Oh, that's marvelous. Had you ever seen Joseph before? Was that your first time?
0: Well, I also had to sing that in high school, so yes. I knew a lot of the songs.
1: Do you remember the order of the colours? Red and yellow and
0: red what? And yellow and pink and yes. Anyway, I won't embarrass myself on radio.
1: That's all right. No, that's my job. Now, Lisa, the next question, I think my producer Joe has just put this in based on what people have been saying. This is a Star Wars question. So all the people that have not watched Star Wars, even then, I think they'd be able to work this one out. So the question is, who voiced Darth Vader in the original Star Wars trilogy, Lisa? Now, the gong, just to be clear, it's not us immediately knocking you out. It's just acknowledging this is the final question. So it's
0: you
1: come
0: want the person that spoke the voice.
1: The voice of Darth Vader in the original Star Wars trilogy. Who was it?
0: Oh, man. I should have said Star Wars and country music.
1: Really? Oh, gosh.
0: All right. Am I allowed to consult for my brain?
1: Yes, absolutely. For you, Lisa, absolutely.
0: He would be a lot better in this space. James Earl, is it? Jones.
1: James Earl Jones. Let's see. For the ABC fridge magnet and random book from the ABC prize cupboard, was James Earl Jones the voice of Darth Vader in the original Star Wars trilogy? Yes! You've done it. Well done, Lisa. Congratulations.
0: Thank you very much.
1: Lisa,
0: I much prefer the other questions, but I'm pleased my brain trust came through.
1: Oh, that's magnificent. Now, you know, as an additional prize for you, this is thrilling, you get to choose which song we're going to play next out of, you get a choice out of two. It's the two songs that we played as music clues. So you can have either the one you got correct, which was Kiss Me by Sixpence None the Richer, or you can have Cigarettes Will Kill You by Ben Lee. What would you like to go with?
0: Oh, let's go with a bit of Ben Lee.
1: Bit of Ben Lee. All right. Well, Lisa, stay on the line. My producer, Joe, will take your details and get that those prizes out to you. Thank you, everyone, who joined us for the quiz tonight. Here is Ben Lee.

0: Ben Lee, Cigarettes Will Kill You. We're coming up to the news and sticking with Australian music. Hoodoo Gurus frontman Dave Faulkner will be with us after the news. He's been a vocal critic of AI, so we'll be talking about that. And also we're going to hear some new music as well from producer Joe Visser in our next hour. But first, news time.
1: ABC News, I'm Eliza Getzey. The Senate inquiry into triple zero outages has wrapped up a hearing today in Canberra where Telstra executives were grilled for hours. Business reporter Adelaide Miller was listening in.
2: Telstra's chief executive Vicky Brady has confirmed human error was involved in the nationwide outage last week.
3: We now believe this occurred because of an intentional design change that had previously been made to the equipment to fix an earlier fault.
2: Telstra confirmed it was provided several warnings over a number of years by its manufacturer to update its software, but decided against it because the telco wasn't using that part of the server. An investigation is underway by both Telstra and the telco regulator.
1: The Anti-Semitism Royal Commission has today heard universities were warned about so-called violent behaviour by outsiders who had infiltrated pro-Palestine university protests. Georgia Lenton-Williams has the details.
4: Mary Russell from the Tertiary Education Quality and Standards Agency told the Commission there were concerns about increasing violence as a result of people who weren't part of the university community attending protests on campuses in 2024. The inquiry has heard vice-chancellors were concerned about anti-Semitic behaviour at protest encampments, but were unsure how to resolve the matter peacefully. Dr. Russell said her agency wrote to universities suggesting measures to block outsiders, like checking identification cards and calling the police.
1: Moira Deeming's political career with the Victorian Liberals is over after the party's state executive voted to revoke the MP's candidacy for the November election. The party disendorsed Mrs. Deeming this evening. She had alleged her party room colleague, Matthew Guy, had assaulted her at a community event in May. Police reviewed CCTV and said no offence was detected. Mrs. Deeming refused to apologise, saying she had made the allegation in good faith. One of the survivors of a mass methanol poisoning incident in Laos says the charges expected to be laid on those responsible are completely inadequate. Local authorities are expected to announce they'll seek charges that only attract a cumulative jail term of up to 1 year and a $1,600 fine over the deaths of six tourists, including two Australians. Bethany Clark lost her best friend, Simone White, and says while she can't control the investigation, she can help prevent future deaths through her charity.
5: Hopefully we're going to be registered as a charity in the UK and have chapters in various parts of the world too. But ultimately we're working with other survivors and trying to get this awareness out there. And our long-term goal is to

0: refund testing strips.
1: Newly elected British MP Andy Burnham is expected to be named leader of the country's Labour Party in coming hours and the UK's Prime Minister on Monday. The Makerfield MP is due to be confirmed as Keir Starmer's successor at a special party conference in London. Mr Burnham returned to Parliament last month and is now set to become Britain's seventh Prime Minister in a decade. Back home, Victoria's Teachers Union will decide whether or not to go ahead with a statewide strike next week, with members set to vote on the government's latest pay offer. Sasha Payne reports.
2: The new offer would bring the pay rise for support staff in line with that offered to teachers and principals, an increase of 28 to 32% over 4 years, along with improved conditions. The union met on Friday afternoon to discuss the revised offer, resolving to put it to a vote of members. The ballot will close on Tuesday. Should the offer be accepted, a 24-hour stop work planned for next Thursday will not go ahead. However, the offer will still need to be put to a vote of all public school staff.
1: Disability advocates say Uber passengers shouldn't have to pay more for needing assistance. Uber has reversed a decision to charge a $5 fee for its Uber Assist service. The fee was introduced in May, sparking outcry from passengers and disability advocates. Blind passenger Scott Grimley says he's been refused 19 Uber trips in recent years while travelling with his guide dog.
3: Why would I want to use a service if they're just going to charge us extra for nothing? It was discriminatory and it's going to be more of a burden on people with a disability to pay out even more money to go the same distance as everybody else.
1: And a new report has crowned Melbourne the world's most expensive city for cigarettes and beer, with Sydney following in second place. The Mapping the World's Prices report, published by Deutsche Bank, compares cost of living data in 69 cities across six continents, with Sydney and Melbourne the two Australian cities on the list. Zurich and Geneva tied for the most expensive cities in the world overall, followed by Tel Aviv, New York and San Francisco. And you're up to date with all the latest from ABC News.
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6: Yes, hello there. Thank you very much for joining me this evening. Mark Humphreys with you. Coming up shortly, Hoodoo Gurus frontman Dave Faulkner will be with us. He's been a vocal critic of artificial intelligence and its use of copyrighted music. So you'll hear his thoughts on the latest announcement from the Prime Minister with regards to that. Also this hour, how are you doing at getting up in the morning during the cold winter months? And are you exercising as much as you might do in the summer months? Or is it all just a bit too hard? Well, an exercise physiologist will be here to motivate you, and I could certainly benefit from that too. And producer Joe Visser has some new music for you later in the hour, not made with AI, I swear. So we can look forward to that.
4: This is Evenings with Mark Humphreys
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6: Now, as you may have heard in the news this week, the Prime Minister made this announcement on Wednesday.
7: Effective today, I am establishing the Office of AI in my own department of the Prime Minister and Cabinet.
6: Now, in that speech delivered at the University of Sydney, he outlined how he hopes Australia will get on board with adopting AI and the business it can bring with it, and also how he hopes to avoid some of the challenges that may arise. Now, I'd love to get your thoughts on this. You can call on 1300 800 222 or send a text on 046 792 702. Do you think we should welcome AI investment with open arms, or are you more cautious than that? Well, Australian artists have said that they want a seat around the table at the Office of AI, and Dave Faulkner, frontman of the band Hoodoo Gurus and critic of AI's use of copyrighted material, joins me now to explain just what that might look like. Dave Faulkner, welcome to Weekend Evenings.
8: Hi, Mark. Thanks for having me on.
6: Thrilled to have you. So, Dave, how is AI currently being used with regard to Australian music? What's the sort of lay of the land at the moment?
8: Well, The Atlantic magazine, which is a fairly prestigious magazine in the US, did an expose recently on the use of music to train the AI models, and several of these giant tech corporations have been using a lot of copyrighted music, well, actually wholesale, basically, as much as they can put their hands on. And turns out a lot of Australian artists have been caught up in that whole net of works they're using to train, and including my band. We had 145 of our songs, which I think is probably our entire recorded output, actually. It showed up in several searches of various language models. So we're being used to kind of like basically compete with ourselves by having someone pretend to be the Hoodoo Gurus if someone asked them to.
6: God. So, I mean, how did that make you feel when you discovered that? What was that like?
8: Well, I could see it coming, but at the same time, it's very, sobering when it actually literally is true and you have evidence of it. I mean, you can only suspect it, but they could basically have been caught with their hands in the cookie jar, in a sense, by this magazine. And there's a great little handy app that they designed, which people can type in any name to see if, some of their favorite artists, or in the case of me, my work has actually been used. So it's incredible how widely widespread this is, and just no holds barred, really.
6: I'm not endorsing what I'm about to say, but did you go and see what AI produced if you put in a prompt of,
8: I have never done that. Yeah. I do remember way back, actually, probably a couple of years ago, perhaps, when this first started coming up, Nick Cave was presented by one of his fans, a Nick Cave lyric created by AI, by ChatGPT or something. And it was just appalling. It was, full of all these sorts of, biblical references and things like that, which, are signifiers of Nick's work, but were done in a meaningless way that was just kind of rubbish, and not gibberish, but, it seemed to make sense. But it was just soulless and had no real intellect behind it. It was just a simulation in a sense. And so that's as far as I believe it's ever gotten. I mean, the things I've heard, they're kind of passable in terms of, they sound like music and the lyrics sound like lyrics. But when you sort of examine them closely enough to, actually listen to them and try to get some kind of, nutrition out of it, intellectual sort of nourishment, there's nothing there. It's just kind of like they're mostly what I call list songs.
6: Oh, yes.
8: Where they just have a list of a variety of ways of saying the same thing over and over. And, it's a list of, there's one I saw about getting old sucks. And so it's all these sort of things about getting old. And, it doesn't really crystallize because there's no actual emotion there. It's just, as I say, a simulation.
6: Mm-hmm. Well, that's very well put. In terms of the federal government and their announcement this week, how do you feel they're doing? Do you feel that they've done enough to acknowledge these problems, at least in their initial outline?
8: Well, they've said so. I mean, that's exactly what the Prime Minister did say, and that we're very gratified for that, because it seemed before that statement that everything was on the table as being up for grabs. And that was the warning signs that were being shown by, because these companies were demanding this. They wanted our copyright laws to basically be abandoned in favour of them just being able to take whatever they wanted. And they create a fund which people were going to be supposedly going to get a little royalty or something out of, like, thanks for nothing. You've taken all our work. It's cost you nothing to produce other than just to use our work as the sound of what you do as well as the substance of what you do. And then you say, here's a little bit for you as well. I mean, and how that, that was such a completely ridiculous system. But they've not really given us anything. They just let us keep what is actually ours, So we're happy for that, but we're not exactly, popping champagne, so to speak.
6: I mean, I don't want to put you on the spot here, but if you came across one of these tech guys, I shouldn't just assume that they're guys. What would you want to say to them? Because I think it's a mindset that I think to you and I, and to I think a lot of people listening, is incomprehensible.
8: It's not at all incomprehensible. We know exactly what these people are about.
6: Well,
8: they're about making a lot of money, and they're supposedly going to invest all this money, but they want us to do that for them, and they want also get it, to have zero running costs, and in fact for us to cover that as well. I mean, they're colonizing our world, basically, or in a sense, it's a hostile takeover in many ways, and they're just saying, get with the new way, baby. You don't own it. You own anything. We do. We own everything, all the tools of the new economy, and you're basically going to left holding nothing in your hands. And I don't buy into that whole mythos.
6: Australian Recording Industry Association, or ARIA, Chief Executive Annabelle Heard said she hoped that there was space for the creative sector to contribute to the Office of AI. What role do you think that an industry body like ARIA could play here?
8: Well, I think they'd be pivotal. I mean, they represent obviously some very huge commercial interests. And, you know, the music industry itself, in all its many forms, is one of the major wealth generators. And not, I don't mean people getting rich, but it basically is an engine of the economy that is not given enough credit. People just, you know, talk about mining and, you know, all sorts of other things, you know, and sport, whatever. Music is bigger than a lot of these things, and certainly that money stays in the community, doesn't go overseas to some sort of shareholder in, you know, in a Swiss tax haven or something like that. These are local jobs, and all the ancillary things that happen, you know, that are generated by live music and recorded music that go, you know, through ripples throughout the whole economy. You know, taxi drivers, you know, food vendors, you name it. It's just such an incredible generator, and you know, so I think someone like Aria is a very important person at the table because they speak for a lot of money and a lot of you know, Australian well-being and economically.
6: Mm. And when it comes to independent artists, do you think that industry bodies do enough to represent their interests?
8: Well, by representing the interests of all musicians in a sense, by maintaining our legal rights and the notions of what is the basis of the way we make money in the first place from our works, such as, you know, copyright in the music, such that, you know, if someone wants to you know, have a restaurant and playing music, they have to pay a small license fee for the right to play music. And some people find that quite kind of strange, you know, because they think, well, I bought the CD, say, and, you know, I'm just turning the radio on. But, you know, you electricity is the same thing. No one sort of thinks you can generate your own electricity and you know, so you get the electricity and you pay for it. Well, music is a similar thing. It costs money to make, and you're using it to make your business more attractive and to sell things. And you should pay a little bit of money back, and it's not very much in those sort of license fees. And independent artists profit just as mainstream artists as well, you know, and it's really a whole box and dice, and you can't really pass it off and say, like, oh, well, you know, only the major people are going to get any benefit, because that's not true.
6: Mm-hmm. You're listening to Dave Faulkner, frontman of the band Hoodoo Gurus, and we're speaking about the use of AI with regard to copyrighted material, and needless to say, we're not fond of it.
8: Well, you know, you talked about the commissioner. I mean, I have no knowledge of what this even means, but I'm very sceptical, because, I mean, to me it almost sounds like that's someone that's going to be trying to figure out a way to make AI kind of come to the table and, you know, make it palatable to us all. Why isn't just, you know, some sort of government committee going to do this? We don't need someone who's actually representing AI to us. I just find the whole notion about, I think maybe an ombudsman of AI, maybe, you know, someone that's going to actually look at the impact and how it can negatively influence people, that might be more useful. But just someone who's a commissioner to kind of, like, in a sense, be the Trojan horse to let them in the back door, in my opinion. I mean, I'm kind of worried about that as well.
6: We've got a text here from beloved musician and broadcaster Lindsay McDougall saying, hell yes, Dave Faulkner, preach. There you go.
8: Well, Lindsay's a very good man, and he understands all facets of the industry. He himself was one of the most independent artists you can can imagine, and is a very intelligent man as well. And anything that Lindsay's for, I'm pretty sure will be kosher with me as well.
6: I wanted to know, Dave, is there any other change, in you, thinking about your career, any other change that has had anywhere near as much of an impact on the music industry as AI has the potential to?
8: Well, streaming. So this is kind of another development from that model. So first it was streaming, where they pay you a fraction of a royalty compared to what a sale would be on a CD or, you know, any other physical media. That whole basis of our economic well-being has basically been decimated, and you know, people make, they always have made most money from playing live. It's always been true and always will be true, but certainly that has been a real change, and those royalties have really shrunk. You know, I mean, at the same time, you know, that the argument is that you know, someone owning a CD, only buy it once, and stream, if they have an artist they love and they keep playing it, then obviously you're getting multiple streams of the same song, and eventually it might equal the same amount of money. But it doesn't generally do that. It's a fraction. It's like 0.02 cents or something.
6: Oh, right, yeah.
8: You know, for a stream or something. And, you know, it's like someone can get millions of streams and they get $5,000. You know, you sell a million albums, there's a lot more money than that.
6: I'm sure you don't need the ego boost, because, you know, you're obviously a legend of the music scene. But are you someone who occasionally goes to Spotify and just goes, how many streams have we got there?
8: I have looked. I mean, you know, we're not one of the more, you know, giant streaming bands, but we do okay. You know, we didn't allow our music to be streamed for a very, very long time. In fact, we were one of the last holdouts in many ways of the mainstream artists that you can imagine. Mainly because we thought that the economic basis was so shoddy that we didn't care to collude in our own subjugation. So we just said, yeah, steal our music. We don't care. You know, we'd rather you do that than us, you know, sell it for, you know, through these pirates, basically, or, you know, I think them as pirates. But we do stream it now, and, you know, we do get some income and all that sort of thing. So we have gotten with the program, and it's the fact that most people do listen to their music that way these days, and we had to be, you know, get a bit real about it. So whether it's free or whether we're getting a fraction of what it's worth is better than nothing, I suppose, you know.
6: So in terms of, yes, what the Prime Minister has announced or what he's outlining, is there a kind of, I don't know, best case scenario? What are you hoping to see from the government? What would you like to...
8: Well, I mean, if I had a voice in government, I would be asking the questions that, you know, David Pocock's asking, you know, where is our sovereign interest in all of this? You know, it's all, we all know what the multinationals and the tech bros and the shareholders want for their various companies they own. They want to get something for nothing, and they don't care what the rest of us think about it. But you know, where is Australian you know, ingenuity being protected, and where is the money going to stay on shore rather than go off to some other, you know, notional you know, company, as I say, in a tax shelter somewhere? I mean, these are fictional, in a sense, producers. They don't actually make anything physical, so they could pretend to be anywhere in the world. And I think part of the reason they're putting all these data centers everywhere is basically because they know if they try to put it all in one place, no one could sustain it. I mean, they couldn't get enough power or water or land to do all that in one place. So they're basically throwing it everywhere, you know, and everywhere that they can persuade someone and hold out this carrot of, oh, it's great innovation, this just dream you're going to have all these benefits from. I mean, it's all a nonsense, in my opinion. It's just a model where they're just basically leeching off every developed society. So that's, anyway, I'm sort of on my high horse here.
6: No, but this is what we've invited you to.
8: So that's one of the things I think about anyway. And you know, obviously music industry in many ways is the canary in the coal mine. Canary is a good sort of apt one for us. But, you know, many other industries are going to have the same problem, which is that people want to basically take away your right to do what you do and not give you anything for it. And they'll say, we can do it better and have no people we have to pay for it.
6: And at the moment, if for any artists out there listening who are worried about their music being used by AI, is there anything they can do at the moment?
8: I don't think there is. I mean, obviously, you know, but there is something that governments can do. They can make it impossible. We've seen what the government has done now with the access to social media for kids. They can make laws, and those companies have to respect it. You know, you can say, no, you aren't allowed to, you know, have AI music that uses, for example, Australian artists as being one of the search terms. They could make that a rule. And, you know, we could put pressure on the streaming platforms to actually not reward AI for this wholesale theft. I mean, we've seen that Tidal, which is a great streaming platform. It does CD quality streaming, by the way, ladies and gentlemen, you're interested. and they do not pay AI music. They've made a rule that they won't be funding it, so to speak, on the work of real music. And same with Bandcamp, which is the one that, speaking of independent artists, is a huge place for independent artists to get their work out. You know, mum and dad can put a record out on Bandcamp and, you know, 10 friends could buy it. But, you know, it's just as available as, you know, Prince's records or something. So it's a big equalizer, Bandcamp. And they don't pay AI music either. Obviously, they've got to identify it and be certain of their ground. But to my mind, it's not that hard to distinguish, because I've heard a bit of it and it's pretty obvious that it's not human. but the other ones like Spotify, Apple Music, they need to be forced to get on board with this too, because if you take away the economic basis for this thievery, it won't happen.
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6: Cheers. That was Dave Faulkner, frontman of the band Hoodoo Gurus. And, well, I think we should play some Hoodoo Gurus, shouldn't we? Here we go.
0: Estimated time of arrival, 9:30 a.m.

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1: This is Evenings with Mark Humphreys.
2: It sure is. Well, are you someone who exercises regularly? Or do you find that your healthy habits peak in summer and maybe drop off a little when the temperature does the same? Well, Professor Shelley Keating from the University of Queensland School of Human Movement and Nutrition Scientists is here to tell us how we can stay fit and active year round, especially when it feels harder to leave the comfort of your blankets. But I want to hear from you too. What are your tips for getting out of bed on a cold morning? Do you set the alarm earlier? Producer Joe told me he throws the blankets off immediately to try and shock himself awake. I don't know, has anyone else tried that? For me, what gets me up in the morning is just fear of being fired. That seems to be enough for me. But let us know how you do it by calling 1-300-800-222, or you can send me a text on 0467-922-702. But let's go to the expert, Professor Shelley Keating. Welcome to Weekend Evenings.
3: Thanks very much. It's lovely to join you.
2: So, at this time of year, when it's getting colder, speaking of myself, my exercise has sadly dropped off. Is that common? Is that what we're seeing? Do people tend to exercise less in the colder months?

0: Absolutely. So winter presents two key challenges. It's colder and it's darker. And so both of those things can really impact on people's exercise behaviours.
1: Have you managed to avoid this, Shelley? How are you doing?
0: Yeah, well, I must admit I do. I mean, I have some really clear strategies in place because it is harder for me to exercise. I guess the full disclaimer is I do live in Brisbane, so our temperatures don't really drop too much below into the single digits, so we don't get as cold. But gosh, it does get harder in the colder mornings.
1: But does it also get too hot? I mean, does it go the other way? Does it get too hot that you then, if you know, in terms of going for a run or something, that's off-putting in its own way?
0: Yeah, definitely. I mean, you have to get up early and get in before the heat in Brisbane, for sure.
1: So when we sort of drop off for months at a time, yeah, what's the effect of that? What are the, and yes, obviously, what are the benefits of trying to maintain a year-round active lifestyle?
0: Yeah, well, I mean, exercise is so many profound benefits on almost every cell, organ and tissue in the human body. So it's one of the most important things we can be doing for our health. And the key for sustained health benefits is consistency. So even having, you know, a month, 2 months off, it might not seem like that big a deal, but you can have, you know, quite drastic changes and reversals of your fitness in that amount of time. So the key is just doing enough, doing as much as you can to sustain the benefit.
1: And so do you have any tips on how people can still make time to prioritize exercise and, you know, fit it into their schedule during these months?
0: Yeah, absolutely. So I guess one of the challenges is the darkness. And so people do need to consider, well, you know, safety. So if you might need to exercise with friends or with people to make sure it's, you know, a sort of safer environment, and to consider things like wearing torches and lights just to make sure, you know, cars and things like that are aware that you're there. So if you are still keeping with your routine and getting up in the mornings, it's sort of more considering safety and then having your gear laid out, making it as easy as possible to make the right decision, which is getting up and exercising rather than staying in bed.
1: I really like that one. That's certainly been helpful for me at times. It's just knowing the gear is there, like your previous self, the self that existed the day before has done that. They've done that for you. They've made it as easy as possible for you. So just capitalize on that. That's fantastic. And in terms of, you know, for those who don't want to go outside, in terms of practical indoor exercise, you know, to escape the cold, but do you have any sort of recommendations there?
0: Yeah, you can do full home-based routines and full home-based workouts, and you can do both aerobic conditioning and resistance-based muscle strengthening conditioning. I do hear a lot of people say, oh, I've got an exercise bike, but often they're located in the garage, which is often less welcoming and cold. And so I would really encourage those of you who do have, you know, gear in the garage to bring it into something more welcoming. So, you know, maybe where you can view a TV or listen to music and somewhere a bit more welcoming in the winter months to be doing the aerobic exercise. But even things like body weight exercises, you know, using, you know, push-ups and tricep dips and squats and using some basic equipment that you might be able to have, you can do full body routines in the home environment.
1: I don't know if this is perhaps too broad a question for us to be able to grapple with this evening, but in terms of, you know, because obviously exercise is not going to be the same for everyone. I don't know if you have any particular recommendations for different age groups or anything you can sort of expand on there.
0: Yeah, well, I guess, you know, I often get asked, well, what's the best type of exercise to do? And the first answer to that, it really depends on what you're trying to achieve. And the second answer to that is the best type is always the one that you're going to enjoy and actually do. But in terms of what might suit, say, you know, older people, I think it's really important to focus on strength and balance as a real key. So doing some, you know, whole body exercises that might mimic things like getting up and down out of chairs, up and down stairs. Really functional exercises can be important to maintain muscle health and also bone health. But at the same time, it's really important to keep our heart and lungs strong, you know, prevent cardiovascular disease and keeping cardiorespiratory fitness high. So that's your heart and lung fitness high can have really profound health benefits.
1: I'm curious, it's a very specific question. Where do you stand on the, I have a couple of friends who swear by the cold shower in the morning, that instant wake up. Where do you stand on that?
0: Well, I don't personally do it. I haven't read robust evidence around its benefits, but there's a lot of anecdotal evidence and there might be some you know, initial evidence that it can be beneficial for some aspects of vascular health. Mm-hmm. But I think it takes the brave of heart to really do it. And I think you can get just as many benefits from, you know, doing some exercise and remembering that the the coldness associated with exercising, the cold is only temporary. So

0: exercise warms you up from the inside. And, you know, sometimes I recommend for people to do the warm-up inside. So do your muscle warming up and feel warm before you head out. And then you can start to, you know, layer down and whatnot. So just warming up inside before heading out to the cold. And then it can be quite refreshing because your body is warm once you start to get into your exercise routine.
1: That's great. Oh, fantastic. This is, I'm now gone from trying to help the audience to now just basically just getting advice for myself really here. So thank you for that, Professor Keating. We are speaking to Professor Shelley Keating, who's got wonderful advice for you. So if you want to call in with any questions or text with any questions, you can call 1-300-800-222 or text 0467-922-702. And do you also encourage people to, I'm curious about the social element of exercising. There are like run clubs and things like that. Do you think being part of social things does help motivate people to sort of be consistent, or do people still just drop out at the same rate as if they were doing it on their own?
0: I think social support is really key for accountability. So when we talk to people about, you know, barriers or enablers to exercise, accountability always comes up as a key priority. But that can be accountability to yourself or your own personal goals. So some people really are self-driven and they'll enter an event or they'll work toward a personal goal. But many of us do like working out with other people in that sort of social nature. It can also be, you know, things like park walk or park run, where you're engaging with community members. You might not know them and you might be doing your own thing, but it's that accountability to a social commitment, I think, is really important.
1: And Shelley, if you don't mind me asking a very personal question here, but do you occasionally have periods where you just can't be bothered, or you really, have you worked it out? Have you managed to work out how to maintain the enthusiasm year round?
0: Yeah, I'm lucky to really enjoy exercise. My biggest challenge, like probably many of the listeners, is time, balancing family and work commitments. But I always just try to look at my week and look for opportunities to be physically active. And on the really busy days where it's really hard to fit in, you just sort of look at opportunities to, we often talk about exercise snacks. So what can we fit in short, sharp times where I don't need to get changed into my full athletic gear? You know, whether it's I've got 5 minutes between meetings, I can go out and go up and down the 5 flights of stairs in my office. What ways can I quickly increase my heart rate? Maybe I can do a handful of calf raises in my office just to break up that sitting time. So I do really try and be conscious of being physically active as much as I can.
1: Terrific. And obviously, again, when it's cold, it can be, you can feel a bit down during these colder months. But going and exercising, it can lift your mood, can't it?
0: Absolutely. And I think there's a lot of evidence to show that exercise is as effective as some of the leading medications for managing things like depression and mood. So it's one of the best things you can for your mood. So again, knowing how good you feel after exercise or even during for some people can be a key motivator just to get you over that threshold of getting out and getting started.
1: Professor Keating, this has been genuinely very helpful advice. So thank you very much for helping us all out here on Weekend Evenings.
0: You're very welcome.
1: Cheers. That was Professor Shelley Keating from the University of Queensland's School of Human Movement and Nutrition Sciences.
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1: Well, that was Shout to the Top by Style Council. But if you're someone who's saying, well, Mark, that's all well and good to play the Style Council, but what's hip? What's happening? What's going on? Well, that's why we've got our resident cool dude, Joe Visser, to tell us what is happening in contemporary music. Good evening, Joe.
2: Well, that would be the newest song on your playlist, wouldn't it, Mark? And also, resident cool dude, that's been my favourite intro so far, and I might request it going forward from any other programs.
1: Well, they should be happy to oblige. Now, Joe, Phoebe Bridgers is now she's going on tour, and she's got a specific demand, is that right?
2: Yes. Yeah, so Phoebe Bridgers has re-emerged. She's about to release her first solo album in about 6 years. She did a bit of a side project in the middle with some other sort of folky singer-songwriters from America that was called Boy Genius. But yeah, she's got a new album coming out in August, and she is touring it with the stipulation that every show she plays will be phone-free, just like it is 1985 with the Style Council.
1: So when you say phone-free, do you have to surrender your phone when you arrive and put it into a plastic bag?
2: Yeah, so as I believe it to be, there is you get issued with a pouch on arrival, and the pouch you put your phone into, and then it locks up and you can't use it. And I was wondering, I would love to get the listeners' thoughts on this. 1-300-800-222 is the number to call, because I am younger than you and possibly some of our listeners, in the sense that I've never really known a world where gigs were truly phone free. You know, I'm not someone who loves to take photos or videos at gigs, because I think I'm never going to look at them. You know, I would much rather enjoy the song and the performance in the moment, because I'm not going to scroll through a whole 2 minute song. If I want to hear the song, I'm not going to watch my terrible video of it. I'm going to go and listen to it, you know. And it's interesting because, you know, at live music events, it's so acceptable for people to sort of film the whole thing, but you wouldn't go to a play and film bits of it,
1: no.
2: You know, nor a musical, nor, you know, a film. So I'm not necessarily opposed to the idea of this phone-free gig. I think, you know, being a little bit more in the moment never does us a bit of harm.
1: That is interesting, yes, because as you mentioned, yes, you're seeing a stage show and whipping the phone out, you'll be kicked out. Whereas we seem to have just embraced the idea of, yeah, we're at a concert and phone's out and that's fine.
2: Yeah. How do you feel about this?
1: Oh, I mean, I don't think I was ever, when I go to concerts, I don't think I'm ever really using my phone. The only time I can remember doing it was when I saw Phil Collins when awesome. He last toured, very on brand for me. And my favorite Phil Collins song is Something Happened on the Way to Heaven. It's got that incredible beginning. Maybe we can bring that up later on.
2: I think we can find a bit of that in the system.
1: Thank you. Yeah, the first, you know, 20-odd seconds of Something Happened on the Way to Heaven, to me, is heaven. And so when that kicked up, I was like, I do want to just record that. I do just want to have a record of that. So I've got the first, you know, 30 seconds of that song from Phil Collins performing live. But other than that, I was...
2: And how often do you revisit it?
1: It's nice to know it's there, Joe, is the point.
2: Well, that's nice. Yeah, that is nice. That is.
1: You know, it's not for me now. It's years from now as I'm looking back. And so
2: fantastic.
1: I'm sure I'll get around to it. So, okay, so Phoebe Bridgers. So, yes, we'd love to know people's thoughts, your thoughts about this. Yes, as Joe said, you can call 1-300-800-222 or text 0467-922-702. What do you think about surrendering your phone or locking it up in a bag so that you don't play with it during the concert? Shall we hear some Phoebe Bridgers?
2: Let's hear a bit of Phoebe. This is Lost Boys by Phoebe Bridgers

0: Lost Boys by Phoebe Bridges. We're talking about the use of phones during concerts. Phoebe Bridges, she's going on tour. She says, put them away. Put them away. We've got a text here from Led in Bankstown. Hello, Led. Saying, I've never pulled out my phone during fireworks. My favorite part of fireworks, besides fireworks themselves, is momentarily observing people recording the fireworks with their phones, knowing they will never look at the besieged video after a week. Similar to Mark, just want to enjoy the show and be phone free. Also, what's this Phil Collins Heaven song? Now I definitely need to look the Heaven song up. Well, Joe, we'll get that. We'll play a bit of Phil Collins.
1: We can deliver on that promise, I think. And yes, Led, I think you've hit the nail on the head there. That was Lost Boys by Phoebe Bridges. One of the few videos that you might be able to see of that was Phoebe appeared on Jimmy Fallon the other night, and she was backed entirely by a band of 8 to 14-year-olds, which I thought was incredible. They were all like fabulous musicians, because Lost Boys, they never grow up.
0: Of course.
1: And let's go now from Lost Boys to The Boys, that is B-U-O-Y-S, who are naturally an all-female band. They're from Sydney, and they've got a new single out today called Welcome to My Brain from their upcoming album Concrete Cowboy. And I do wonder if that's named after the colloquial Concrete Cowboy. Have you heard this term before, Mark?
0: You'll have to expand on this, Joe. I'm deeply ignorant.
1: The Concrete Cowboy, as far as I'm aware, is the type of individual who wears perhaps a leather boot that you might see on a farmer or a cowboy, but only traipses down the main street of a major city, you know, drives a big four-wheel drive that's never seen dirt in its life, you know. Right. It's a sort of, you know, performance of masculinity that tends to inhabit the inner suburbs of some of our metropolitan cities. And so, yeah, The Boys' new album called Concrete Cowboy, produced by Chris Collins, who some people may know from producing Matt Corby's stuff. The Boys recently, or not so recently, but within living memory, toured with Hoodoo Gurus.
0: Oh.
1: And of course, we had Dave Faulkner on just moments ago speaking about AI music.
0: And Hoodoo Gurus, were they the first group that you saw live?
1: They were the first group that I saw live. So I was very stoked to have a quick chat with Dave this evening. I saw them the Enmore Theatre. It was a lineup. And this is not showing my age. This was kind of a revisiting tour as such. But it was Hoodoo Gurus, UMI, Jebediah, and Adelita from Magic Dirt. So it was fantastic.
0: Don't you love a lineup up like that? I mean, that takes me back to when I saw it was called The Best Disco in Town, and it was The Village People, KC and the Sunshine Band, Hot Chocolate, Gloria Gaynor, Boney M, and an Australian ABBA tribute band called Avalanche. But enough about that. Okay, so you've got a song from The Boys that you would like us to play.
1: Yes, this one is called Welcome to My Brain from The Boys.
0: Good title.

0: Welcome to My Brain by The Boys. It's a recommendation from our producer, Joe Visser. Great title. Welcome.
1: Thanks for having me in your brain and on your show, Weekend Evenings, Mark Humphreys. I've got one more selection for us this evening. It's the new one from Julia Jacklin. And this one is featuring a vocal duo, sort of folky duo from Victoria called The Maze, who I must admit I hadn't heard an awful lot about until they appeared on this track from Julia called I Wish. For those who don't know, Julia Jacklin is, I think, should be one of Australia's national songwriters. She is fantastic. She's originally from the Blue Mountains of New South Wales. She's released three albums so far, with a fourth on the way very soon. This is the second single off that upcoming album. It's called I Wish, and this is Julia Jacklin featuring The Maze.

I Wish by Julia Jacklin. That's the final recommendation this evening from our resident cool dude, Joe Visser. Thank you, Joe. And we're coming up to news time in our final hour on weekend evenings. We're going to be looking at

0: often you can call in and text with questions of, should I put this in the freezer? Is this a good idea? Or should I just chuck it? So you can call in our next hour after the news. And I mentioned before about playing, about having recorded when I went to see Phil Collins, the opening 30 seconds or so of Something Happened on the Way to Heaven. And Led from Bankstown wanted to hear that. And so just for Led, just for Led's sake, let's have a little listen to the start of Something Happened on the Way to Heaven. And you've just got to accept that this is a banger, and you can understand why I recorded this. All right, a bit of this and then into the news. You know what? That was missing the start, and I'm not going to tolerate that. So I'm not going to... I'm not going to play that. I'm going to find a better version for you because you deserve it, Led. we've missed the drum solo at the start, nevertheless. All right, now, where are we? This is live radio, so we'll find a better version of that. But as I say, yes, so that topic, those topics we've got coming up, including voluntary assisted dying, if that is something that you want to, if you've had any experience with, perhaps in your family, if it's something that's being considered, you can certainly call in and discuss that with us on 1-300-800-222, or if you prefer to text 0467-922-702. Also, I'd love to know if you ever were involved in ballet. Do you have any stories about that experience, because based on this book, it sounds like it could be pretty competitive. All right, it's news time.
1: ABC News, I'm Eliza Getzey. Telstra has blamed last week's network outage on failures in its maintenance procedures. The telco's executives were grilled today by a Senate inquiry over the outage, which blocked more than 600 000 calls and caused widespread problems on transport and payment networks. Telstra says a fix to an earlier fault was not properly documented and a crucial software update not performed. Its CEO, Vicky Brady, has conceded the telco is at fault.
2: This is clearly unacceptable. If maintenance work can trigger this kind of outage, it suggests our controls were not good enough.
1: Victorian Liberal Party executives have voted to disendorse controversial MP Moira Deeming, but she may be facing a new battle, this time to avoid bankruptcy. Ethan Siderman reports.
3: Moira Deeming's political career as a Liberal is over, with party executives voting unanimously to take her off the ballot. Ultimately, it was Mrs. Deeming's refusal to apologise for a dismissed assault allegation against colleague Matthew Guy that was the last straw for the party. Mrs. Deeming now faces possible bankruptcy proceedings from businessman Hilton Grudgeon, who funded her successful defamation action against John Pesutto. He's seeking to access the payout from that action, but the funds have been held in a trust amid an internal Liberal battle. Mr. Grudgeon says his actions should not be interpreted as hostility towards Mrs. Deeming.
1: It's unclear so far how many casualties there are after a big landslide that occurred in China's southwestern Chongqing province. At least 8 people are trapped by the landslide and have been rescued. Alison Horn has more from Beijing.
4: We don't know if there have been any fatalities at the moment, but given the scale of that landslide, I think it will be likely that some people have been killed. One man that we spoke with said that he was at his auto repair shop, which is about 50 metres away from the scene when he saw the landslide happen. He said there were several cars and people in the area. They were buried. He doesn't know what's happened to them, just that they became trapped under the mud.
1: Meanwhile, China has rejected allegations by US President Donald Trump that US intelligence had covered up extensive Chinese interference in the 2020 presidential elections. The BBC's Nick Johnson has more.
5: Donald Trump's claims of Chinese meddling are malicious smears, which have long been proven to be groundless, Foreign Ministry spokesperson Lin Zhen said. At a regular media briefing, he said Beijing had always adhered to the principle of non-interference in the internal affairs of other countries, in contrast to America, which had repeatedly done so. Earlier, President Trump used a nationally televised address to allege that Beijing had wanted to swing the election against him and had illicitly acquired 220 million files on US voters. However, he provided no proof of any subsequent voting irregularities.
1: Kuwait says Iranian airstrikes have damaged a power plant and water desalination stations. Iran says it targeted US military assets in Kuwait and Bahrain, as well as in Jordan and Syria. If it's confirmed, it would be the first known attack on Syria, which under its current president, Ahmad al-Sharif.

0: Iran has resisted being drawn into the conflict in the Middle East. And Ukrainian officials in the city of Odessa say two people have been killed and eight others injured in a Russian missile strike. The region's head says one of those killed was a woman walking in the park with her children who survived. Meanwhile, Ukrainian oil authorities say operations at a gas production facility in the Kharkiv region have been suspended after it was struck by a Russian drone attack. Back home, two additional cases of H5 bird flu have been confirmed in Western Australia, one in a petrel in the Shire of Gingin and another found in Denmark. It brings the total detections of the deadly strain across Australia to 17. And a humpback whale calf stranded at Cronulla in Sydney's south is undergoing testing for the H5 bird flu under standard biosecurity procedures. The whale died at Green Hills Beach, with investigators looking at illness, injury and separation from its mother as possible factors. Orca spokesperson Jessica Fox says the calf was only a few days old.
1: Orca volunteers have been working together to collect measurements of this whale and collecting different information so that we can learn why this whale potentially has stranded.
0: And briefly, the Trump Media and Technology Group, which owns the social media platform Truth Social, says it's launching a paid service to give Wall Street firms high-speed access to its most influential posts, including from President Donald Trump. ABC News.
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4: Yes, you are listening to Weekend Evenings with me, Mark Humphreys. Thank you for being along for the ride. Shortly, you'll be hearing from a woman who appears on Sunday night's episode of Compass. And this is an important one. This is about voluntary assisted dying, or VAD. Her mother chose VAD, and so you'll be hearing about Emma Humphreys, is her name, about Emma's experience navigating that journey with her mum. Also this hour, what have you got in your freezer? And will you ever take it out of there? Alex K. Cooks will be with us to give us some advice about what to do with the freezer. What should we put in there? And I want to know, did you ever take ballet lessons? How far did you go with it? Well, there's a new young adult novel set in the world of junior ballet, and so I'd love to hear your recollections on that. Any of these topics, you can call in on 1300 800 222 or text 0467 922 702.
3: Do you know the next Australian of the Year? 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Or building a brighter future? 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Or inspiring future astronauts? 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
4: Well, what would your response be if someone you loved was terminally ill and told you they wanted to pursue voluntary assisted dying, or VAD? Well, Sunday night on ABC TV, this week's episode of Compass follows the journeys of two terminally ill people who have chosen VAD, along with the family members coming to terms with that decision. One of those family members is Emma Humphreys, whose mother, Berwyn, chose VAD, and Emma joins me now. Emma, thank you so much for joining me on Weekend Evenings.
5: Hi, Mark. Lovely to meet you.
4: Emma, can you tell us about your mum, Berwyn? She sounds like a remarkable woman.
5: She certainly was. What can I say about my mum? She was fiercely independent, very, very bright, and knew her own mind.
4: That's fantastic. And so with this topic, your mum had been unwell for quite some time. We're talking about decades, aren't we?
5: Yeah, so she had COPD, emphysema, so significant lung issues for over 30 years. Mm-hmm. And it wasn't till December when she was diagnosed with four different unrelated cancers. So she was a high achiever in that aspect as well.
4: Gosh. And so do you remember when the topic of VAD came up? What was the first conversation where that came up?
5: She was always a believer in access to things like euthanasia, but it wasn't really till she started to get quite unwell in November and December, and we discovered that she had the various cancers, that she decided that when it was the lung cancer, she knew that she didn't want to go that way because she'd struggled with the lung issues for the 30 years and she knew that it wasn't going to be a really good way to die. Mm-hmm. So she thought that VAD was

0: a much better option for her.
1: And in terms of your own response to that, how did you deal with it? What was your reaction to her wishes to go down that path?
0: Well, we had been supporting her through her lung issues for the 30 years, but it had got quite bad in the last 5 to 10 years. So we had had various visits to the hospital with her. So I saw what it was going to be like for her, and I could only imagine it was going to get worse. So I was very supportive. As heartbreaking as it was going to be, I knew it was also the best option for her.
1: And can you tell us about the assessment stages? Because there are different assessment stages, aren't there, for people who want to pursue VAD. Can you tell us about what that entails?
0: Yeah, so it's a staged approach. So it's 3 visits with a doctor, and they kind of ask the same questions at each visit and do the same similar assessments to ensure that you're basically of appropriate capability to make a choice, and that you have been living in the ACT for 12 months, and that your diagnosis is that it's not terminal, but that you'll be in intolerable pain going forward. So I wasn't actually part of the process with her. She chose to do that independently because she wanted to make sure it was a choice that she was making on her own.
1: And I wonder, can you make any observations about how you feel about that process, or as much as you know about it? Are you satisfied with how that is done? Are there things that you would like to see differently? Do you have any observations on that?
0: Actually, I feel quite strongly about it, in that even though the ACT probably led the way at the beginning, and that choice was taken away from us, political, but we are now probably at the end. It's meant that the policy makers here in the ACT were able to cherry pick the best from other states. And I think they've done a terrific job in creating a really best practice set up here in the ACT. So I think it was an absolutely fabulous process.
1: Oh, gosh. Oh, that's wonderful to hear. Andrew Denton presents the program of Compass this week, and obviously he's been heavily involved in this area for a long time, and his involvement with Go Gentle Australia. He spoke to Hamish McDonald on 702 ABC Sydney Mornings, and we'll just have a little clip here of him speaking about some of the challenges that people still face when accessing VAD.
2: In faith-based institutions, it's very difficult, if not impossible, for people to get access to VAD or even have this conversation. And that extends to aged care facilities as well, which by law cannot impede people from their medical choices. Nonetheless, this is widespread across Australia. Many doctors have a conscientious objection, which, of course, the law supports, as it should. But that is different to conscientious obstruction, where people are not given information, where doctors try to dissuade them, where doctors slow walk responses to VAD doctors for information. So there's a cultural hostility still in our Aged Care Act.
1: Emma, how important are advocacy groups such as Go Gentle in helping raise awareness and education about VAD?
0: I think they're critical. I think they give the voice not only to the people, families like us who have living these real experiences, but I think they bring a real stories into the public conversation, and I think also bring it forward to the decision makers. So they bring forward the human impact of end-of-life choices. So without groups like this, many of the reforms that we've seen around Australia may not have been happening and aren't going to happen going forward. So I think they're critical.
1: You're listening to Emma Humphreys tonight on Weekend Evenings. Emma's mum, Berwyn, chose voluntary assisted dying, and their story is told this week on Compass. Your mum talks about in the show, she talks about having projects that she wanted to finish before she died. Can you tell us about those?
0: Oh, the projects that I continue. So she had several. So she wrote a book on architecture in the ACT, and she was a bit of a perfectionist. So after that was printed, she found a few mistakes. So that had to be rewritten, which was literally finalised in the last week that she was alive. So we had printed versions of that done post her memorial service, and

0: people bought copies of that to pay for the printing. So, but this was her biggest project. She was really passionate about this one. So when it was brought to her attention that this was on offering, she took it up. So she was an educator and a researcher through much of her life, and this was the most important project for her, I think, in the last part of her life, and that was to get this message out there and just make it aware for people that, you know, this is an option out there. It's not going to be for everyone, but, you know, it's just about having the conversation.
1: Well, I mean, and obviously I think you've done a huge community service by telling your story and your mum telling her story on Compass. Was that a difficult conversation to have as well? Was it that, in terms of that decision of, okay, we're going to, not only are we doing this, but we're also going to let the cameras in. Can you tell us about that that choice?
0: I think it was a hard choice for about 30 seconds. So a friend of hers brought it to her attention. She got in touch with Mary, who's the journalist that's at the lead of this. And then she called me and said, what do you think? And I said, well, I think it's a fabulous idea, because as awful as this experience is that you're going through, what a great opportunity to get out that message that you feel so strongly about, and in such a fantastic way. So Mary and Greg, the team, were just so amazing at being present but also not present. So they asked how they asked the questions, how they did the filming. They were there, but they were just so gentle in how they did it. So they guided the questions in such a great way that she could tell her story in such a wonderful way. So it wasn't really a hard decision.
1: That's great. Well, that episode of Compass, titled Dying on My Own Terms, airs Sunday night on ABC TV. Emma Humphreys, thank you very much for sharing your story with us tonight, but thank you also for sharing yours and your mum's story with the country on Compass.
0: Thank you very much for the opportunity.
1: Cheers. Yes, that was Emma Humphreys. And yes, I strongly encourage you to check out Compass on Sunday night for their story about voluntary assisted dying.
2: Are there any winners in the cost of living crisis? What's causing the algal bloom?
3: Questions. They've never been more important. So the one thing we'll never question is our duty to keep asking. ABC News, keep asking.

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2: What can you, or what should you, keep in the freezer? It's a question that has plagued mankind since the invention of the freezer, I suppose. Alex K. Cooks is here to help. If you have any questions for Alex, you can call in on 1300 800 222 or text 0467 922 702. Good evening, Alex. How you doing?
3: Hey, Mark. I'm doing good. How are you doing?
2: Fantastic. So, all right, firstly, what's in your freezer, Alex?
3: Too much, but honestly, all kinds of things. Obviously, like the usual things. A lot of frozen dog food. I get a lot of frozen dog food coming in, but also food, people food.
2: Now, are you good at getting through it, or is there some stuff that's been in there for a while?
3: I'm actually very good at getting through it. It's one of my favorite parts of the entire kitchen. It's not the most exciting one, but it probably is one of the most like handy and useful ones that we have. So I cook every single day for the family, so I try and get the most out of it.
2: So, all right, for all those people out there who they've got that freezer, but maybe they're not doing it right. What are people getting wrong about using their freezer? What should people do?
3: Well, I feel like the freezer is often a place where we put food that we don't want to throw away and we forget about it until we do. So I think that's like the biggest mistake people make. Yeah. Is just not keeping a good inventory of what's in your freezer. And like obviously after a couple of months, you can get freezer burn and you probably don't, everything in there is not too appetizing anymore. So I think that's one of the biggest mistakes people make is just not keeping track of what's in there. Like I think most people are pretty good at looking in the fridge and going through like, okay, this is old or this isn't looking so good, I got to use this up. But we should be treating our freezer the same way too, just on maybe a little slower of a schedule.
2: I don't know if this is a thing, I'm sure that some people do this, I confess I do not. Are you someone who dates, you know, you put the frozen item in a bag, you write the date?
3: Absolutely.
2: Yep.
3: Absolutely.
2: Ah,
3: yeah,
2: there we go. Okay.
3: I'm the type of person who reuses reusable bags. Like if I have a plastic bag, I'm washing it out and rekeeping it. I mean, it's pretty good. But so for my labels, I keep like a roll of like masking tape and then write on that so I can easily reuse the bags without having like tons of scribbles all over it.
2: Masking tape. That's good stuff. Yeah. That's good. That's why we've got you on, Alex. This is the sort of advice that I would not think of myself.
3: Yeah, so it's cheap, and that's what we do in restaurants. So I feel like whatever I'm used to doing in the restaurant, I try and do it at home just for organization's sake and just tidiness sake.
2: Oh, good enough for a restaurant. Good enough for us. All right. So yeah. So you were saying about dog food, and you also keep some of the other stuff that other people keep as well. So yeah. What are those things?
3: I'd say one of my biggest uses is that I tend to make a lot of stocks at home, and I don't like throwing things out. So whenever I buy meat, like bone-in meats or any vegetables, I save the peels, I save onion skins, I save the green tops off celery, carrot peelings, and things like that and of that nature. Throw it in a big bag, and then once it fills up, I'll take it out, throw it in a pot, and let it simmer for a couple hours. Then you have like the best homemade stock.
2: Mm-hmm.
3: And that's just a really good way to use waste, and it's going to taste better than the store-bought stuff. So you're not only reducing the amount of waste you have, you're maximizing the amount of value you have, because when you're buying food, you're usually paying per the kilo. So it's like every time you throw away peels, when you throw away little bits and pieces, bones, you're technically making your items a little bit more expensive because you paid for them and you're just throwing them right in the garbage. So
2: forgive me, I don't know your family dynamic, but has your family embraced these, have they learned from your experience, and are they sort of taking up the good habits that you've developed, or are you still working on them?
3: Well, I actually learned all about my first deep dive into cooking, actually learned from my mother, but she is not the best at managing the refrigerator and freezer. So that's one that's been really difficult. And my dad's actually I don't think he's ever touched a pan in his life, but the few times he does reach into the freezer for like an ice cream or something, it's like a bomb went off, and he's not usually happy to look in there.
2: I remember my grandmother, who is no longer with us, but she once, after she died and we went through her freezer, she was of the generation that you didn't throw things out, and it was just it was an extraordinary preservation of, you know, half a passion fruit and things like that.
3: Some artifacts, yeah,
2: the artifacts, exactly. That's exactly right. So what are the foods that people probably shouldn't be freezing, and maybe they are.
3: Oh, so things people shouldn't be freezing are generally things that have high water content. The more water something has in it, the more likelihood of freezer burn. Generally, drier things are better to keep in the freezer. Because as you freeze, you end up losing some of that water through sublimation, where it goes from a solid state right to a gas. And then when you try and thaw it out, that water's not there anymore, and it's kind of partially dehydrated, and it's just a little funky. So things like a cucumber, fresh fruits, they don't freeze well, things of that nature.
2: Yes, right. And I know obviously it would vary, you know, object by object and meal by meal, but in terms of the appropriate time for how long you can freeze things for, can you give us a sense of some of those items that people are freezing? Generally speaking, how long can we keep them in there before it's like, okay, seriously, time's up?
3: I would honestly say for things like the common things are thrown in the freezer, things like bulk meats and stuff like that. If you buy a big pack of chicken, you're only eating a couple of the chicken breasts or whatever, you're throwing the rest in the freezer. I'd only go maybe month and a half, 2 months max on those kind of things. They really start breaking down after like the 2 month mark. Certain other items with less water do a little bit better. Like one of my favorite things to throw in the freezer is tomato paste, and that can stay in there for like a year. Easily, because it's already had so much water removed. Yes. And the tomato paste I like too, because like usually for most recipes you only need like a little bit, and it comes in these big cans and big jars, and then you're left with this huge amount of tomato paste, and it's like what do I do with all this? But so freezing it is one of the best ways to preserve it, because so much water has already been removed from it. It actually freezes and stays well frozen for a very long time.
2: Oh, fantastic. That's great. All right, tomato paste, that's a good one. Now, we've got a text. Sorry, we've got a call, actually, here from Chris. Good evening, Chris. How do you do?
3: Hey, Chris.
1: Hi, Bart.
2: Hi.
1: How are you going?
2: I'm terrific. Now, we've got Alex K. Cooks with us. So what have you been freezing? What have you, and how long have you had it in there for?
1: I had a period where I just like to grow some ginger, and I had one really good crop, and it's easily over 5 years ago. I still have whole bulbs and roots in the freezer, when the recipe requires some microplaning ginger, or I just grab it straight out of the freezer and microplane it. Don't worry about peeling it. And
2: gosh,
3: that's awesome, man. Honestly, that's like on my list of like one of the best things to freeze, because if you grate it fresh, it's really fibrous and it just gets stuck in your microplane and you waste like half of it. But when it's frozen, it grates perfectly. And all the flavors there. You don't lose much flavor at all. So that's that. You're doing it right.
2: Oh, fantastic! Yeah. Well done, Chris. You've got the thumbs up from Alex K. Cooks. You're doing well, mate.
1: Good on you, Mark. Right.
2: Cheers, Chris. Thanks so much.
3: Have a good one, guys. Right.
2: Well, I mean that's the standard.
3: Yeah,
2: we're
3: that's why he's doing it right. Yeah, that's literally like one of the top things to freeze ginger. So I don't chop ginger anymore. I don't chop garlic anymore. I like to microplane those things. It's just so much easier. And they both of those things freeze really well, and they both grate from frozen much better than they do fresh. So,
2: well, I feel like Chris has sort of set the bar there. So if you're out there and you've somehow, is there something you're still using from your freezer that is longer than Chris's 5-year-old frozen ginger? That's what I want to know. Can you beat? I'm not saying you necessarily should beat it, because I think at this point, depending on what it is, it could be getting a bit risky, but I'd love to know if anyone's getting up there. You can text on 0467922702 or call 1-300-800-222. My producer Joe wanted to know about prawn heads. He said,
3: absolutely.
2: Yes. Where do you stand on freezing rubbish like prawn heads before throwing them out?
3: I'm big on that. Like I cook with a lot of prawn heads. There's a lot of great flavor in them. And if you save a bunch of them, you can make a big pot of them, slowly bring them up to temp, and then crush them and crush all that juice out of them, and then strain it. And you have such a like the most concentrated prawn stock to make like a bisque or like a really seafood intense sauce or soup. So told all about that.
2: Fantastic. Is there anything that you can use your freezer for that people might not have thought of? Is there anything that sort of fits in that?
3: Absolutely. There's in professional kitchens, we have a lot of cool fancy techniques we do using the freezer, and a couple of them are something like ice poaching, which is a weird one where you can freeze fruit. And I know I said it's not great to freeze fruit if you want to eat the fruit, but what happens when you freeze fruit, it causes the cell walls in the fruit to rupture. So when you thaw them slowly, like the juices and like the fruit essence slowly leaches out. So you can end up with really, really fresh fruit concentrates by freezing fruits and then letting them slowly thaw out in the refrigerator, usually over a strainer or cheesecloth. And then you'll have a very small amount, but a very concentrated, clear liquid. And it's just pretty much pure fruit sugars and fruit flavors. And because you haven't cooked it, none of those have broken down. So you can make some really, really awesome concentrates. I know a lot of bartenders do that well as well.
2: Oh, right. Oh, great. We've got a text here saying, I unfreeze bread to make breadcrumbs. Is that something that you do there, Alex?
3: I do the same thing. Like, I save my bread crusts, or if I have any bread that I'm not going to use up, or it's on the cusp of going bad, but I don't have enough to throw in the oven, make breadcrumbs, I'll throw it in the freezer until I have a nice batch, and then I'll toast off, make breadcrumbs and things like that. It actually helps the process too, because when you freeze things, you do lose some liquid. So when you do go to, well, like when it does thaw, it's already a little dried out, and it'll crisp up a little bit better in the oven, and you'll end up with better breadcrumbs.
2: Oh, magnificent. And I have to know as well, how do you feel about, hang on, well, someone here has texted saying, never use frozen ginger, but, I mean, Alex, I feel like we just made the case for it, haven't we?
3: I mean, if honestly, freezing, you will lose a little bit of the flavor. Like, obviously, you do lose a little flavor when you freeze things. But for home cooking, like in a restaurant or professional setting, we generally don't freeze ginger for the most part. But in a home setting, for me, I'm usually buying both ginger because it is pricey. And I might not be using it all the time. So just to save some of it, or if I have little pieces that I've already peeled and I can't, because I've already peeled them, I can't store them in any other way without them going bad, I think freezing's just fine. And just for like home use, I really don't think it's too big of a no-no to freeze ginger, personally.
2: Well, there you go. I mean, if it's good enough for Alex K. Cooks, that's my standard. That's how I roll. That said, I do want to know about, yeah, so frozen ingredients that are already coming from the store. When they're coming already frozen, where do you stand on things that have already been frozen at the point of purchase?
3: From there, if they're already frozen, just chuck them right in the freezer. It's fine as long as they're not thawed. I'm a little iffy. Some things I'll thaw and then refreeze. Technically, you're not supposed to, especially things like meats, seafood. They can be a little questionable at that second freeze. But something like if you like frozen vegetables and they thaw out a little bit and you refreeze them, you're generally on the safer side. But it isn't recommended to generally thaw out frozen meat and then refreeze it. It's usually a little on the riskier side. So.
2: Well, there you go. That's solid advice. Well, Alex, thank you. I'm going to start using masking tape. that's fairly bold advice, and putting the tomato paste in the freezer as
3: yeah,
2: well.
3: Yeah, oh, that's great for anything, like even in your refrigerator. Like when I do a lot of meal prepping, and for like my little containers, I'll label and stuff like that, just in case, just so I know where I'm at. It's just one less thing to try and one less date to remember, just seeing a label there with the date and what it is. So
2: perfect. Excellent. Alex, thank you so much for joining us on Weekend Evenings.
3: Oh, no worries. Thanks for having me, as always.
2: Cheers, man. Yes, that was Alex K. Cooks, and yes, with some valuable advice about what you should and should not put in your freezer. In a moment, we're going to be speaking to author Ariane Beeston about her new young adult novel set in the world of ballet. I'd love to know if you studied ballet. What was your experience? Was it cutthroat? What was the competition like? Yes. What were you told? What were the words that were drilled into you? Because this book is called Don't Forget to Smile. So I want to hear, what did a ballet teacher say to you? So that'll be next after some Chaka Khan.

0: I feel for you, Chaka Khan. Well, did you ever take ballet lessons? And if so, were you ever told you were the wrong height, the wrong shape? Were you told, don't forget to smile? Well, Don't Forget to Smile is the title of a new young adult novel from author and dancer Ariane Beeston, and it's set in the world of junior ballet. Ariane, welcome to Weekend Evenings.
1: Thank you so much. Thank you for having me.
0: Now, Ariane, your book draws on your own experiences in the world of ballet. So how old were you when you started to learn ballet?
1: I was 3, and I vividly remember, you know, going into this, you know, you can imagine the community halls in the 90s, and, you know, it was just, I just remember feeling such joy, and it was there, you know, from that age. There was so much joy when I was dancing.
0: Oh, right.
1: Yeah.
0: But would it be fair to say that in addition to the joy, your book covers some, you know, slightly, I don't know, darker and more, sort of competitive cutthroat elements within that world.
1: Yes, exactly. And I think, you know, I really wanted to show, for me, the book was very much, you know, a love letter to an art form that I have adored since I was 3. But at the same time, you know, a real call to action and a real plea to sort of let's be better. We can do better. There's so much that we can do better, you know, when it comes to the ballet world. So, yeah,
0: so
1: tricky theme.
0: What are some of those things that you feel, I mean, looking back on your experiences, what do you think could have or should have been done differently?
1: Well, it's funny when you mentioned, you know, in the intro about, you know, body types and heights and so on. And I was told very early on that I was too short, and you know, there's not much you can do about that. And so I was too short, and I was too muscular, and I just, so you know, you can imagine you're sort of not enough and too much at the same time. And I think in some ways the world is changing, and we are becoming, you know, a bit more inclusive of different body types. I love going to the ballet or going to watch dance and seeing, you know, those different really athletic body types, because we're athletes, dancers are athletes, and you need to fuel your body in order to perform. And so I think, yeah, I really wanted to sort of shine a light on, yeah, the sort of not so pretty side of ballet. And I think we all love the dance films. We love Center Stage. We love Black Swan. You know, Dance Academy is such a popular show. And I think, you know, it's been really interesting, I think, to look at ballet through the eyes of Gen Z and sort of how they're really, I think, asking the ballet world of the art form to do better, and that we need to be listening to that. And
0: well, in terms of bringing your story into the present day, so what were the elements that young dancers are facing today that you have incorporated?
1: So one thing that I found really interesting and is social media and how dancers are using social media. And I think, you know, when I was growing up and we were in the studio, you were comparing yourself to the dancer next to you at the bar or other, you know, dancers in your classroom and your peers. Whereas now you go online and you're comparing yourself to dancers all around the world. So, and I think that just intensifies the pressure and there's that constant comparison and, you know, and that can be really detrimental for, you know, for your mental health, for your self-esteem. And so, yeah, I really wanted to look at, yeah, the sort of the way that these kids are using social media and how that's impacting, and things around, you know, perfectionism. I think, you know, when you're someone who is sort of attracted to the world of ballet, it tends to be because you want to strive for perfection. But, yeah, we know that can be a double-edged sword. So.
0: Well, and with those new challenges, if you sort of think about your experiences versus the experiences of today, if you were to choose one, would you still rather what would you rather experience, or are they're both flawed?
1: I am really excited to see the way that things are changing, and I think for me what during the pandemic when, and you remember this, when suddenly all the classes came, you know, online, and everyone was doing classes in the kitchen, and you could take classes with people all around the world. And what I started to notice was these kids also starting to talk about, you know, the not so nice things about ballet, and really it doing it in a way that was sort of, you know, really darkly funny and really intelligent, and that sort of, yeah, really inspired, I think, some of the messages of the book. So yeah, I think they're doing a much better job. They're doing a much better job at pushing back and, you know, wanting things to be better.
0: Oh, great. Excellent. Well, you are listening to Ariane Beeston, whose new book, Don't Forget to Smile, is a young adult novel and set in the world of ballet. We've got a text here from Janet, and she writes, "Oh, Mark, my partner, the gorgeous Josephina, was a ballet sprite back in the late 70s. Her class as a child was directed by a ballet grande dame. She had a cane to correct port de bras and pliés, but was also a constant smoker throughout class."
1: Amazing.
0: Can you imagine that today?
1: Amazing. And no, and I teach adult ballet beginners, and it's, you know, one of the absolute joys of my life. And no, we're not allowed to
0: use canes.
1: Not allowed to smoke. It's a very, very, very different. The rules have changed.
0: Well, I mean, paint us a picture of you as a teacher. What are the things that you have kept from the teachers you had, and then what is completely different?
1: There's a lot. It's a very very relaxed vibe. You know, everybody's welcome. It's very very

0: inclusive. It's a real sense of community. There's a lot of laughing. You know, we weren't allowed to laugh growing up. There was a lot of, you know, it was very, very serious.
1: So don't forget to smile. Don't forget to smile, but don't laugh.
0: Don't laugh, right, okay. You know. And, you know, they're allowed to have hydration breaks whenever they like the football.
1: That wasn't a thing.
0: And, you know, you could, you know, maybe get a drink of water at the end of your two-hour class. Or if it was really hot, we might have been allowed to get a drink of water. But you can have a glass of water anytime you like. You know, what a concept.
1: That's progress.
0: What a concept.
1: Can you remember anything else from when you were studying ballet as a child of, you know, those things that, I guess those memories that maybe have stayed with you and then, yes, potentially informed what you've now written?
0: I think there's something that, and you would understand this as well, there's something that's hard to describe about the magic of being on stage and when everything's just going right. Mm. And you've been in situations, I'm sure, where everything goes wrong. But it's hard to describe those moments when you're on stage and you're in your costume and the music's playing and, you know, you're in your body and everything's working and it's just, and you're looking out at the audience and you can't really see any faces and it's just black. And it's just the most sort of exquisite feeling of that's really hard to describe. Mm. So I think that's something that I wanted to sort of, you know, obviously I talk about a lot of the challenges, but also there's a reason why we spend hours at the bar doing the same exercise over and over again and striving for perfection, and that is that joy and sort of exhilaration of being on stage and performing and, yeah, that really unique feeling that's quite magic.
1: And so you had, on the dark side of things, you had this feedback about you're not tall enough or what have you. So did you,
0: hasn't affected me at all.
1: No, well, this is now a burn book that you've created.
0: Yeah. I didn't come into the studio in extremely high heels for no reason.
1: So, I mean, yes, can you talk about the impact of that sort of those messages? Has it had a lasting impact? And did you stay with dance all the way through, or did you at a certain point actually walk away from it?
0: I wonder if you wouldn't mind. I was just thinking there's a bit in the beginning of the book that's going to set the tone a little bit.
1: I have the book.
0: She came prepared. That's good. It's very ballet-coded of me. So this is from the epigraph of the book, and this is going to set the scene around, you know, some of the stuff that you just mentioned. So the ideal female dancer's body, height 5 feet 2 inches to 5 feet 8 inches, weight 85 to 115 pounds, small head, narrow hips, small bust, small posterior, slim thighs that appear to be about the same width as the calves, thin ankles and long feet, slightly sloping shoulders that are wider than the hips, straight back, slim waistline with torso neither too long nor too short in proportion to the rest of the body, long arms and hands, long straight legs with slight hyperextension and minimal visible muscular bulk, well-arched foot with all toes approximately the same length. And that was from classical ballet technique. Gretchen Ward Warren, I think it was 1989, and we all had this book. It was like, it was a book that we all owned.
1: 1989.
0: And you asked before about, sort of how that impacts you. And I can tell you, I actually shared that online the other day, that image from that actual textbook. And honestly, I'm not even exaggerating. People from all around the world, and mostly millennial women, came, you know, were commenting on this picture, and it was like a roll call of women who'd sort of been personally victimized by this book over the years. Yeah. And you know, talking about this is the reason that, you know, I had disordered eating, or this is the reason why I had body dysmorphia, or this is the reason why I left dance, because you know, this was what was the perfect, in inverted commas, body. So, yeah, I wasn't that.
1: Oh, man. But who is? I mean, that's an extraordinary list.
0: Yeah. That's right. So,
1: So at what age did you stop, and then what brought you back to dance?
0: So I stopped when I was – so I was 18. I did it for my final year of school, and then very much decided that, yeah, I needed a break from the ballet world. I think there's something quite heartbreaking about, you know, dreaming and really wanting something and working towards that, and to be told, you know, you're not right, or you're not good enough, or, you know, you're not – you're just not enough at a really formative time, right, when you're a teenager. And so I left the dance world and, you know, did a few other things. And as you know from my first book, so I, you know, was very unwell after the birth of my son. And it was actually dance that sort of helped me in recovery. So I went back to ballet, you know, put the shoes back on. And for me, getting back to ballet was very much about, you know, getting out of my head, getting back into my body, and really, you know, helped with that recovery from severe mental illness. So, yeah.
1: Well, you mentioned that your first book, Because I'm Not Myself, You See, which was completely different.
0: It
1: was a memoir, so, and dealing with your experience of postpartum psychosis.
0: Yeah.
1: So this time around, approaching a piece of fiction, so this is your first fiction novel, was it any, was it less... traumatic.
0: Less traumatic.
1: Yeah, I mean, obviously you are digging up some traumas, but it's been a
0: joy not having to, you know. And I think we can sort of laugh about it, and it's funny, but there is a real it's much more fun talking about ballet than it is talking about, you know, the worst thing that happened to you at a really vulnerable time of life. But I think I've been so lucky to have a publisher who was happy to sort of go, yep, okay, that's a very different, but let's go with that and explore that in a different genre. So.
1: Yeah. Well, I mean, are you already thinking about book number three? Where are you at?
0: Well, I'm wondering, you know, is there a sequel? And I think I think it would be, I loved these characters, and yeah, I think it would be really, really interesting to see where they go next.
1: Yeah.
0: So yeah, possibly a sequel. You'll have to help me come up with the title though.
1: out of my league. Can you tell us about just that memoir? Can you talk about the response to that book? Mm. Because I got the sense that it was really valuable to a lot of women to read about those experiences.
0: It's actually it was an extraordinary response, and I think, you know, that was published 2 years ago, and I still, to this day, every few days I still get messages from women from on Instagram, email, women just sharing their own stories and sharing aspects of that that resonated and that really, really helped them through a difficult time. So it was difficult. It was very difficult to write and to share, but there's something, you know, so powerful about giving voice to things that we often just don't talk about. And I think, yeah, particularly I'm very proud of the awareness around postpartum psychosis that I don't think existed before. It was the first book to be published, you know, in Australia that looked at postpartum psychosis. I think we are more comfortable talking about, you know, perinatal anxiety and depression. But yeah, psychosis is certainly something that hadn't been explored. So I'm very, very, very proud of that and the awareness raising, I think, that we've done. And I know for a fact that because people have told me that it has had an impact, it has helped them seek help when, you know, perhaps they may have waited. And I think because it took me so long to get help and I ended up so unwell, so that people don't want the same thing to happen. And that's why I wrote it. I wrote it so that other people would have, you know, a better and different experience. So, yeah, an extraordinary, extraordinary response. It's still very humbling.
1: And now that you are teaching dance yourself, can you give us a sense of the sorts of people that come to you? Who are your, in terms of your students, yeah, who are the people that come to adult dance classes? What are their experiences, if you can sort of give us a sense of them?
0: They will be thrilled that you asked that. My class is just the most beautiful collection of women I have. We range in age from 18 through to 76. Wow. So my eldest dancer, beautiful JJ, is very, so elegant, and yeah, 76. And I've got three other dancers who are sort of between 60 and 70. There are mums who rush there on their lunch hour, working from home and rushing to their 1 hour ballet class. And, you know, that's their kind of time away from work and away from parenting. Shift workers, so people who, because it's an afternoon class, midday class, just the most, and it's really just the most beautiful community of women. We laugh, we support one another. We have a chuckle when someone's having you know, a hot flush and they want the fan, and then someone else will say it's too cold. And so it's like we're all at very different stages of life, but very much just, you know, they're enjoying the sort of journey of ballet and learning an art form that is, you know, extremely punishing, but can also be just such a joy and very, very funny when you let it, like if you actually have fun and you're not afraid to make mistakes and be imperfect. Mm-hmm. And I think that's something that I have learned and taken from, you know, training as a young dancer and wanting and fearing not being perfect as an adult in the classroom with this amazing group of women going, it's okay to not be perfect. And in fact, you know, that's sort of, that's life, isn't it? So
1: So you haven't banned laughter in your classes.
0: No, laughter is okay.
1: But,
0: laughter
1: but is do okay. you say, don't forget to smile? Or have
0: we do you know what? I don't. I do say, don't forget to breathe, because sometimes in the exercise you'll get to the end and everyone sort of exhales and we realize we've just held our breath for 2 minutes. But one thing I have said, and I did say it completely unironically, and now I do say it ironically, we were getting ready for a performance at the end of the year and, you know, as you know, performance craft is a thing. And when you're on stage, you're on stage. Everyone can see you. You can't, you know, slump until you're off in the wings. And my new students hadn't quite worked that out yet. So they finished their dance and then they sort of all sort of, you know, slumping and breathing. I said, we die off stage, ladies. We die off stage. And so that's become the, yeah, we die off stage. Everyone smiles. And you can go, you know, go rest and hydrate and take a moment, but we do it in the wings.
1: Well, so. I think you found the title to that sequel, Ariane.
0: We die off stage.
1: Very good. Well, Ariane, congratulations on your second book. Thank you so much for joining me on Weekend Evening. Thank you so much.
0: Thank you, Mark.
1: That was author Ariane Beeston. Her new young adult novel is called Don't Forget to Smile. In a moment, we're going to speak to Libby Gore about what's coming up on Nightlife, but just for a moment, here's a bit of Lorde.

0: Apologies to Lord that I must cut in here, because we have Libby Gore coming on up on Nightlife, and I think we should give as much time to Libby Gore as we can. Good evening, Libby Gore.
1: Mark Humphrey, you can't help but flirt your way through this one, can you?
0: Libby, I mean, it is an absolute thrill. And I can't believe that, you know, ABC audiences get, how many hours are they going to get with Libby Gore tonight?
1: Oh, wow. We're going to go into the wee hours of the morning. And in fact, Mark, Bill Shorten once said to me, nothing good ever happens after midnight. And I just think that needs to be tested. Don't you think?
0: What was the context in which, do you recall why he said that?
1: Yeah, I think he did. I think it was a question of staying too long at the party.
0: Oh,
1: you know,
0: right,
1: like
0: I see, yes.
1: Moving on, and nothing ever good happens after midnight. In my recollection, as perhaps in yours, it does, right?
0: Yes. Well, I think certainly if Libby Gore is involved.
1: Oh, come on. I always think a nice greasy kebab at 2 a.m. cannot be beaten.
0: I strongly agree with that, yes. Anything earlier than that, and it just doesn't work.
1: But it doesn't work.
0: No. So,
1: the dribble just doesn't look nearly as attractive. For some reason, you can kind of get away with it at 2:30.
0: Exactly. Exactly. The standards have dropped at that hour. Libby, I owe it to you and to your audience to highlight what's coming up on Nightlife.
1: Right around Australia, the Nightlife. We're going to go to Adelaide because it's being illuminated. If you like Pac-Man and you like pinball machines and things like that, I have

0: And then we're going to talk about the bad things that happen after midnight, including kebabs.
1: I can't wait to hear what the other things are.
0: I like an eclectic show, Mark, as you do.
1: No, of course. But I'm just trying to think of what the other things are that happen after bin.
0: Well, that's the talk back. I think we should do some talk back on what are you doing after midnight that is not a bad thing.
1: Something that we've lost, and I think it's probably for the best that we've lost, is on George Street in Sydney, is how people, you know, the cars used to be, there was so much honking and, you know, catcalling and wolf whistling. And that's something that, you know, you just don't get with the trams these days, with the light rail. So we've... probably for the best that we've lost that.
0: Very different to light a flare off a tram, don't you think?
1: That's right. Now, we're about to hit the news. So Libby Gore is coming up. Thank you. And thank you, everyone. I've been Mark Humphries. Good night.
2: ABC News, I'm Eliza Getzey. Danish officials say Lao authorities have charged the owner of a distillery over a mass methanol poisoning incident in which two young Australian women died. Two 19-year-olds, Bianca Jones and Holly Morton Bowles, died after the incident at a hostel in Laos in late 2024. Four other tourists were also killed, including two Danish women, after consuming tainted drinks. The charges include the sale of food products harmful to health and operating an illegal business. The Danish Foreign Ministry says the penalty ranges from 3 months to 4 years imprisonment. Andy Burnham says he's ready to lead the British Labour Party in his first speech as its leader. The newly elected Makerfield MP's confirmation as party leader means he'll be sworn in as the UK's seventh Prime Minister in less than 10 years on Monday. It comes as the populist right-wing Reform UK leads opinion polls as Brits lose faith in the main political parties. In his speech, Mr Burnham has vowed to end factional politics in the Labour Party.
3: We won't beat Britain's new right if we are consumed by infighting and pulling in different directions. That is, and always has been, an indulgence that falls heaviest on the people who need Labour most.
2: Iran and the US have escalated their renewed bombing campaign against one another, with Washington reportedly striking bridges and an airport, and Iran saying it's targeted US bases across the Middle East. The BBC's Barbara Plett-Usher has more.
4: The Iranians made very clear that they will not settle for anything less than recognition of their right to regulate shipping through the Strait of Hormuz based on their interpretation of a fairly vague wording of the Memorandum of Understanding. And the Americans have said that is not acceptable, and they are responding to strikes on ships that Iran has been carrying out. So as long as those strikes continue, they will continue their military attacks.
2: A Senate hearing into 000 outages has been told Telstra could face up to $30 million in penalties for last week's network failure. Telstra executives and officials from the 000 custodian gave evidence in Canberra today, along with the Australian Communications and Media Authority. ACMA says it's investigating the outage and has the power to issue notices to Telstra to request information, as well as issue penalties. Telstra CEO Vicky Brady has told the hearing maintenance mistakes were to blame for the outage, which led to the failure of hundreds of 000 calls and various transport and payment systems. A federal inquiry into racism against First Nations people has heard allegations of systemic racism in Northern Territory courts, hospitals and schools. The inquiry is holding hearings across Australia and has been in the NT this week. The Territory Government did not provide a submission. Indigenous rights advocate Thomas Mayo says the inquiry is overdue.
5: Racism has become worse in this country over the years towards Aboriginal and Torres Strait Islander people, particularly since the referendum, especially in around late 2022 when one side of government decided to go against the voice.
2: Rideshare company Uber has reversed a decision to charge extra fees for Uber Assist, acknowledging it didn't properly account for the financial burden of charging passengers for extra assistance. The company introduced a $5 fee for Uber Assist in May, prompting criticism from disability advocates and passengers. The service provides curb-to-curb support, including help getting in and out of cars and storing mobility aids. Uber Australia's managing director Emma Foley says the fee is being scrapped after criticism from advocates.
6: What we didn't properly account for was the additional financial burden that it placed on riders with disabilities. And so now it's our responsibility.

0: ability to figure out how to address those reliability challenges through a fairer mechanism.
1: Big Ted, Little Ted, Jemima and Humpty are marking 60 years on Australian television. The ABC children's program Play School has been part of Australian childhoods for six decades. The program's helped raise generations of children from baby boomers through to Generation Alpha. Children's expert and former Play School writer Dr. Joanne Orlando says the show feels familiar even as Australia changes around it.
2: It's constantly keeping up with how Australia is changing. I think one of the interesting things is that they've kept really traditional toys, and I think that's part of it. I think that's why parents still like it, because there's still things like a teddy bear and a doll, and I think that really takes us back to our own childhood.
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2: Good evening. Buonasera. Kalispera. Man 5-1. It's Libby with you, meeting you where you are in your language. My language is the nightlife. It is a weekend, and I am thrilled to be guest hosting for Suzanne Hill yet again for these next three nights right across Australia. Look how wide my arms are. I have got you within the embrace. Some fantastic things to talk about tonight, no matter what you're doing, sinking back into the lounge, unwinding, still on your feet, working, in the car, going about your business. I gotcha. Not a problem. Too much to talk about, too much to share. And indeed, it's not my program, it's yours. You know the phone number, 1300 800 222. You can text anytime, 0467 922 702. In a moment, a question for you as you dive into the weekend. You're either going to be full of socialising and gastronomic activity, or maybe you're more of the ilk of exercise and calorie monitoring. You may have a devil-may-care approach to calorific enjoyment, or you might be a protein-hunting chia snorter. Regardless of how you eat, a bigger question tonight is, your weight actually everybody's business? And I'm talking about that in the context of new weight loss drugs. You might be going into the weekend thinking, how am I going to reboot my life for the second part of the year? These weight loss drugs, they're expensive. They're also very good. The question is, should they be on the PBS? Should they be part of our public health system? Is your weight loss of benefit to me financially, given the burden it releases the public health system of joint replacement or maybe even cardio health? All that and more coming up. Also, in the wake of a big football match at the SCG tonight, Swans v Adelaide, neck and neck. Can you imagine? I think we need to go to Adelaide and see exactly what's going on. My understanding is in Adelaide, they're having a huge festival called Illuminate, which is kind of like Adelaide's version of Vivid in Sydney, or Victoria's version of turning on the lights. I don't know.

0: In a moment, I'll take you to Adelaide, where it's all lit up. Can't wait.
1: Some invitations are just too good to refuse, like conversations in the kitchen with our most prominent politicians. Surprises are plenty.
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0: Good evening. It's lovely to have your company. Where are you? What are you doing? What can you see out of the window? I'm wondering if you can see light. I was recently in Shanghai, and in Shanghai there is a place called the Bund, which is apparently 12 years or 13 years or so ago was pretty damn empty. It's like a stretch of water, like Port Phillip Bay. It doesn't do actually much, but it's a really big mercantile port. And around it now, there are huge buildings which at 6 o'clock every night as the sun goes down become illuminated and lit. And there is something about lighting that makes you feel like you're at the top of the faraway tree. Honestly, it's just so exciting. So I thought tonight I might take you to Adelaide because Adelaide seemed to have their own version of this lights up thing going on. It's called Illuminate Adelaide. And Lee Cumberledge is the co-founder and the creative director of that. And let me just see if I can get Lee up on the radio. Lee, good evening.
5: Hi, Libby. Thanks for having me on the show.
0: Tell me, it's an absolute delight. What can you see at the moment? Have you got lights up all around you? It's this winter festival been going for 6 years or so, I understand, in Adelaide.
5: Yeah, that's right. It's our 6th year this year, and

0: I'm standing on North Terrace, actually, you know, the cultural boulevard of the CBD of Adelaide, and I'm looking at all of the different installations along here that we have in our free program, City Lights, and thousands of people walking up and down, enjoying the program. It's a wonderful, dry, cold night, but dry, which is great. There's lots of people out, and it's our final weekend, so we run through till Sunday. So I think people are getting out before the holidays finish and just enjoying the different installations that we've got as part of that, that free program.
1: Just trying to get an idea of where you are. You're not up near the Exeter Hotel, are you? I'm just remembering from all those fringe comedy festivals. Can you paint me a picture of where you actually are?
0: I'm on North Terrace. I'm looking at the Art Gallery of South Australia.
1: Is that down near the roundabout and the Hilton and around there?
0: No, it's North Terrace is like the boulevard along the northern edge of the square mile of the city of Adelaide.
1: Right, got it.
0: And we've got the Art Gallery and the South Australian Museum and Government House as well. We've got installations and projections through all of those.
1: Have you lit them all up?
0: Precincts. We've lit them all up. Even the Governor has given us access to the facade of Government House. So the gates are open, and we've already had more than 60,000 people go through that site alone to look at the amazing projection.
1: What have you put up on the Governor's House?
0: Yeah, so we've got a projection mapping project. So Miguel Chevalier, French artist, our artist in residence this year, actually, he's mapped the building, and he's got this incredible projection called Origins of the World, which is kind of a psychedelic, very vibrantly coloured, moving image projection across the entire facade of Government House.
1: Wow.
0: Which just looks amazing.
1: This seems to me like it's South Australia's version of Vivid. Is that right? I mean, Melbourne just has to turn on the lights. That's pretty much what we've got. Brisbane doesn't need a lighting show because, let's face it, it's always lit up in Brisbane. Darwin's got the Field of Lights, or around in the Northern Territory, there's the Field of Lights near Uluru. But this is your version of taking public buildings and public spaces and doing something with lighting, yeah?
0: Yeah, that's right. I mean, there are some similarities for sure. I mean, particularly with our free program, as I mentioned. But I think what is a little bit different about Illuminate is that we also present a whole lot of ticketed immersive experiences and after dark experiences in different parts of the city. So we've got Night Visions, for example, in the Adelaide Botanic Garden.
1: What's that?
0: It's a show that we've created with several Australian and international artists and a composer as well. So it's an immersive journey into a parallel dimension, really. So we've transformed different beautiful areas of the Botanic Garden with thousands of lasers, projections, there's beautiful huge projections of First Nations faces in the trees, for example. There's lasers and audio in the Bicentennial Conservatory. So there's a whole lot of different experiences as you walk through that beautiful garden. And that runs until Sunday night. And there's still some tickets available. It's selling really fast, but it's the final weekend for that show. We've also got Universal Kingdom, which is an after-dark experience in the Adelaide Zoo. Yeah. And that involves a whole series of animals featuring the Ice Age this year. And so we've got, we've got a giant woolly mammoth. We've got saber-toothed tigers that are actually lifelike puppets. Really great for families and for the kids. We've got projections of the Australian megafauna species on one of the beautiful buildings inside the zoo. So, you know, and there's some of the animals are awake at night and out to be seen as well. Like the pelicans are out under amazing UV lights and performing for us. There's the reptile house as well that's open after dark, so a lot of those creatures get very active. So a fantastic experience in the Adelaide Zoo as well. And then we've got augmented games as well, which is this interactive gaming experience for the showground, which is
1: tell me about this.
0: Is this out now.
1: Is that like Pac-Man and Galaga and pinball machines and all that fun stuff that used to be in fish and chip shops?
0: Yeah, that's right. That's right. Well, it's sort of old school games. It's not Pac-Man and those tabletop games. It's actually a game, gaming experience where you step onto like a game field or a court, and the games are projected, and you jump inside them and participate. Your body's the controller, and you play with families. And we've now just sold every ticket to that. It's been so popular, so it's been a real success. So I think that's the difference really with Illuminate.

0: that we, you know, we have a big free program or light trail, City Lights, but we also have these amazing experiences that are ticketed in various venues, and that program changes every year, so there'll be a whole lot of new new things to see next year as well. And then there's a music program as well that finishes up this weekend with a big electronic music celebration called Supersonic in one of our big music venues here, the Hymen Street Music Hall. That's tomorrow night. So that's part of the big finish of the final weekend.
1: Well, I'm just looking at the score. It looks like the Swans have gone down to Adelaide, so you're on top there. I do not know what the price of airfares is to Adelaide this weekend. Should anyone be thinking, damn it, I'm going to go over and I'm going to experience it. But hey, if you're in South Australia and you want to go to Illuminate, obviously you've got it ready to go. And for those of you that want to go for an impromptu adventure, jump on a plane or jump in the car and drive your 8 hours from Victoria. At least I know that much. It takes that long to get there. Tell me, do you still have pie floaters, or is that just an anachronism now?
0: Oh, I'm sure you'd be able to find one around here somewhere, particularly that, you know, in the late night district on a Friday night. Don't recommend them personally.
1: Really? Have kebabs taken over?
0: Oh, kebabs are always a late night option, aren't they? But you know, definitely have gone for the pie floater in the past, but I think I'm a bit beyond that these days. But yeah, that's definitely a big SA tradition for sure.
1: Have you got anything good happening after midnight there, Lee?
0: Well, by midnight tonight we'll be switching everything off a little bit before that. But tomorrow night, that music program of Supersonic runs through until 2 a.m. with Skin on Skin, an amazing Australian and South Sudanese DJ who's really been travelling the world and based in Europe these days. He's coming down to Adelaide tomorrow to play the headline slot that'll run till 2 a.m. So that's going to be a bit like a final party, really, for us. So that should be amazing.
1: Thanks so much for chatting with us, Lee.
0: Thanks so much. Thanks for having me on.
1: Absolute pleasure. Lee Cumberledge, co-founder and creative director of Illuminate Adelaide. And I've got a really interesting text from Tim in Adelaide. He says, it's got two parts to it. So should I just read the lighting bit? He says, Vivid is Sydney's imitation of Illuminate. The world's first ever outdoor laser light show as entertainment was in Adelaide by Adelaide-based Polish artist Stan Ostoja-Kotowski, spelled something like that. Thank you, Tim, in the Adelaide Hills. And Tim's also made reference to our next conversation, which is about weight loss injectables. Tim reckons the current batch of weight loss injectables may, as he puts in quotation marks, quieten the noise, but they aren't focused as well as dampening the joy in eating. They can suck the joy out of the rest of your life and can be dangerous. Can they? Is that your experience of them? 1-300-800-222. I'll tell you why I ask, because you're really lucky. On the radio at the moment, in just a moment, Professor Wendy Brown from the Alfred Hospital in Victoria. She's also the Director of Surgery with a specialty in weight management. And Wendy knows about these drugs. She knows a whole lot about the public health system. She's made herself available not only to share her information but to take your calls. So 1-300-800-222. The way I'll run it is I'll have a conversation with Wendy first, and then if you choose to call or send us a message and ask a question, I'm sure that Wendy will be happy to help you out. My name is Libby Gore. I'm so excited to be guest hosting for Suzanne Hill because, you know, let's face it, I know what happens after midnight. It's the challenge. No, yeah, it's the challenge. It's the challenge tonight, and you are going to be so delighted with the five categories. How are you going to love it? Meanwhile, stand up and shake your tuchus to this.

0: bottom girls, Queen, if your night was sinking into dull, boring lifetime, I hope I've rescued you, dragged you out kicking and screaming into a little bit of energetic weekend nightlife with me, Libby Gore, standing in for Suzanne Hill.
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0: Is my weight any of your business? And is the fact that you choose to lose some of benefit to me? This is the question I wanted to explore with you tonight and with Professor Wendy Brown, Director of Surgery at the Alfred Hospital with a specialty in weight management, as we discuss the new drugs that are turning weight loss on its head, helping people who previously have been unable to drop weight find something that is achievable and stop the noise in their head from telling them, A, they're not good enough, and B, they need more food. Wendy Brown joins you on the radio. Wendy, thank you for being with me.
3: Thank you for having me, Libby.
0: Oh, we haven't even started. But Wendy, I needed to ask you, what is obesity? What is being obese as distinct from being fat?
3: Well, obesity in a medical sense is defined as excess adiposity, which means carrying more fat than you need. And so people live with obesity. Obesity is a disease. It's a disease they live with. And it, you know, in evolutionary terms, having excess adiposity or more fat than you need was considered a good thing because it's an excess food store. So back in the day when we weren't surrounded by food all the time, we weren't able to buy it 24/7, we weren't able to just go to shops or even order it on Uber Eats at any time of the day or night, when we had to hunt and gather for our food, people who stored a bit of extra fat were the survivors because they had that food source available when food wasn't as plentiful. And so obesity, I guess, is a condition which, because of the environment we live in now, has turned into not being necessarily a survival benefit, but something that actually can be deleterious to our health.
0: By calling it a condition or calling it a disease, does that abrogate personal responsibility? Because many people just like saying, no, just stop eating. You eat too much. You don't exercise enough. You are responsible for your weight, rather than thinking

0: it's a condition or a malfunctioning of the body's ability to regulate itself?
1: I think there's an awful lot of stigma that goes into obesity and an awful lot of blame. But the reality is that people who carry extra weight or have very efficient metabolisms that mean that they are able to store that extra fat really get very stigmatized. Because when you ask people to lose weight, 97% of people can do it. You can put them on a low-calorie diet, so a low-energy diet. You can get them to exercise more, and 97% of them will lose 10 to 15 kilograms. But the reality is, over 3 years, 97% of those people will regain all of that weight plus another 2 or 3 kilograms. And that's because our body is designed to defend that fat mass vigorously. As I said, it sees it as a good thing. Your body sees the fat as a good thing. It's a food store. It's protective. It's about survival. So anytime you lose fat, your body switches on every single system in your body that makes you hungry, so you feel overwhelmingly hungry. And it also down-regulates or turns down every system in your body that makes you burn energy. So people who've lost a significant amount of weight are constantly feeling hungry, and they feel cold, and they don't feel like moving. And these are really primal instincts. It's very, very hard to resist hunger when you genuinely feel it. So I don't know if you've ever lost weight really quickly, got gastro or something, and you lose that 5 or 6 kilos sort of really quickly. When your appetite comes back, it's ferocious and it's really, really hard to control. And if 97% of people have trouble controlling it, I would argue it's physiology. It's very normal. It's not a moral failing. It's not that people can't control themselves or that they don't have the willpower. Fighting their physiology, and that's really, really hard to do.
0: Do you know what? It sounds like if the body was an app, it would need to be updated. You know, like, oh. You know, like it needs a later version to be able to deal with weight loss so that...
1: Yeah. We're stuck in a modern environment where we're, you know, exercise is an optional extra, where food is energy dense, it's tasty, it's marketed to us very effective, it's available 24/7, and exercise is also an optional extra, but we're stuck with the same genes that we had when we were cavemen or hunters and gatherers, or even to my grandparents' generation, where my grandmother, you know, doing the washing was a whole day event where she had to boil the boiler and things in, and I don't know, it sounded terrible, whereas we now just press a button.
0: Now, if you've just joined us, if you've come from the NRL states, hello, boofball lovers, you've joined a conversation about fat, not necessarily fat ears or fat heads, but how one can manage one's weight and whether me managing my weight is of benefit to you. And that is where the conversation now takes us, Wendy, because we have this new generation of drugs which outsource the stress and the worry and the meticulousness you actually need to maintain a lower weight. If you are a fat person, a fatter person, you have to measure everything. You have to think about it all the time. You have to think about what you put into your mouth. Tell us about these new drugs.
1: For people living with obesity, as I said, there's this constant noise in their head that makes them hungry, and it's not their fault. It's their hormones, their physiology. And on the other side of the equation, everything that burns energy in your body is really slower because your body's trying to preserve energy. These GLP, these agonists, they're incretins, which is basically a fancy word for gut hormones. So they're hormones that are normally produced by your gut. And the first generation were the GLP-1 agonists, and you'll all have heard of Ozempic or Wegovy. But before that, there was Trulicity and Saxenda, which were daily injections, but these other newer ones are weekly injections. And GLP-1 is a hormone that's normally produced by the last part of your small bowel called the terminal ileum. So the part of the small bowel that's just before the food hits the colon. And when the food hits that area, it stretches that bit of the bowel. And in the normal sense, that hormone goes to your brain and says, hey, stop eating. It's, you know, we're full now. The food's getting all the way through to the large bowel or the colon, and there's no more space for any more food. So it's called a break, like an intestinal break. So when we give people GLP-1 agonists, it switches on those same pathways and it slows down the emptying of the stomach and it makes people feel very full. The next generation of drugs have a combination of that hormone plus another hormone that's produced in your duodenum, which is the bowel straight after the stomach. And that's a hormone that as soon as food hits that area of the bowel, is switched on, it just says, oh, we've started eating, get ready to stop. And so the combination of that drug is people start eating and they, in the normal sense, you start eating and it's sort of preparing you to stop. But when you have it in the drug form, you get the signal earlier. So as soon as you start eating, your body's already thinking, oh, I've only eaten half a plate of food and I think that's almost enough. And then it's combined with that other drug that then gives you a prolonged feeling, the GLP-1 saying, we don't really need to eat for a while because it stops your stomach from emptying and gives you that prolonged sense of satiation. There are neuro drugs coming soon, and some of them had a bit of bad press recently because there's been some, I guess, formulated forms that are not from drug companies and are untested that have probably had some bad side effects. Those ones target another pathway, which is glucagon, and that's a pathway in your liver that helps you to burn off glucose, but it also sort of helps you preserve muscle when you're losing weight. And so these drugs are quite interesting because they possibly will help people lose weight, but also preserve their muscle mass and preferentially lose fat, which I guess is the goal. But in a sense, these drugs are just evening the playing field. They're just sorting out the hormones that are probably not, they're probably functioning too efficiently in people living with obesity. And they're just helping people to get the signals right in their body so that they can fulfill quicker and fulfill longer
0: in a modern world. So here are the questions that are coming in on text. Can I throw some at you? And indeed, you're most welcome to call. Wendy, will you take some calls? Are you happy to?
1: Yeah, sure.
0: 1-300-800-222 is the number. Can you kindly ask your guest if injectables are suitable for a 75-year-old female? I'm about 85 kilograms and short in height. I would have loved to have got to 70 kilograms before I die. Isn't that funny that you've got this vision in your head of what you'd love to look like before you die and how much space in your head that fantasy takes up?
1: There's no reason. Age isn't, as far as I'm aware, any contraindication, but in your 70s, one lovely thing about getting older is that your weight tends to start to drift down naturally because your body does adjust as we get older, and we see most older people start to gradually drift down their weight. Plus, there's some benefit in maintaining a little bit of extra weight into older age because as we get older and we're more prone to getting sick, it's good to have a bit of energy in reserve. And also, these drugs, the current ones anyway, when you lose weight, the real concern is you don't want to lose muscle. And as we age, losing muscle can be a bit of a bad thing because you need to maintain your strength and make sure that you protect your joints and your bones. And, you know, if you have a fall onto the ground, you have the strength to get up off the ground. So they're not, there's no reason why not, but it should be done carefully and in consideration with your GP or whoever your healthcare provider is, to make sure it's a considered decision.
0: Why are they so expensive? Why aren't they rebateable? I would have thought that in a public hospital system whereby they look after your hearts and they look after your joints, that if people lost weight, that would take pressure off different parts of the system.
1: Absolutely. The latest Australian Institute of Health and Wellbeing report came out a couple of weeks ago about obesity and reported that 33% of Australian adult men and 32% of Australian adult women now live with obesity. It also reported that obesity is responsible for about 9%, 8.5, I think, percent of all diseases in Australia, and that equates to about $10.8 billion in healthcare expenditure. But of that healthcare expenditure, only $800 million went towards actually obesity treatments. Everything else was the side effects of obesity, so the heart disease, the cancer, the diabetes. And so we've had this real focus of treating the complications of obesity and a real reluctance to fund treatment of obesity itself.
0: Why is
1: that?
0: And
1: we see this with bariatric surgery as well, where, you know, less than 10% of obesity surgeries occur in public hospitals. And I think it comes down to stigma, that there's a sense people should be able to do it themselves, yet we're willing to pay for the downstream effects of it, and we're not willing to listen to the biology. And also, I think there's maybe a little bit of a fear that if 33% of our population are living with the disease of obesity, that somehow we might overwhelm the healthcare system. But we're already spending a lot of money, And I think there needs to be a bit of a step back and say, okay, well, let's maybe think about how we redirect money so that we help people at the source. And if we can help people before who are living with obesity who don't have diseases yet, maybe in the long run we can actually save the system a lot of money.
0: It's an interesting conundrum, isn't it? That my weight could save you money. There are many people asking the question, can you ever come off it? Or are you subject to taking the medication for life? If you come off it, do you just put on more weight?
1: And that, I think that's the issue with these drugs, and it's what we're starting to learn about. But I think the reality is once you start an obesity treatment, it has to be lifelong. So that's where obesity surgery, off what that the strength of that is, it's a lifelong solution. And like anyone who goes on a diet, like I said at the beginning, they can do it for the period that they're doing the diet. But if they come off it over 3 years, they regain all the weight. So if people come off these drugs, then yes, they probably will regain the weight. But that's no different to if you stop your high blood pressure tablet. If you stop taking that, your blood pressure comes back. If you stop taking your diabetes tablets, your diabetes comes back. It's a chronic disease. It's a chronic condition. It's physiology. It's the way your body is built. And it's not your fault. It's just the way your body's built. And we shouldn't be ashamed to say that actually you do need lifelong treatment. But we have to be pragmatic about that and build that into the expectation. And that's where the cost becomes, quite problematic for a lot of people.
0: Is there much debate, public debate about who should bear the cost of weight loss treatments, or is it still up the back of the bus?
1: I think there's quite a lot of debate. I have not been involved, but I understand there's been discussions in Canberra with the pharmaceutical benefit scheme about supporting some of these drugs, but there's obviously been some stoushing around price, and I guess, and I'm no expert on this, Libby, but there's something to do with Donald Trump and some sort of international pricing policy that he's set for drugs that have got their main license in America. So I think it's a really complicated thing. I do genuinely believe that there is some desire to make these drugs more affordable, but at the moment, it doesn't seem that there's been a very easy pathway forward.
0: And what about so in terms of putting them on the PBS, that's complicated. I'll just take a call from Deb. Hang on a tick while that thought comes back to me. Deb, hi.
2: Yeah, hey Libby, how you going?
0: Good, thank you. This is Wendy. You can ask her your question.
2: Wendy, I'm not quite sure if you're going to be able to answer it because it's a little complicated.
0: Oh,
2: I've
0: I don't
2: been
0: know whether
2: reading
0: we can do too complicated.
2: it. Okay, well let's shoot the breeze, and if I don't get an answer, that's fine. I've been morbidly obese for a long time, and I've recently had part of my rectum taken out. I had a ruptured bowel, and I'm really reluctant, and I've had altered bowel and gastro actions since surgery. It's been like 4 or 5 years. And I'm worried about the impact either the surgery or the new generation of drugs might have on my gastrointestinal system, as it's not a normal one.
0: That's an interesting question. Where would Deb go, Professor Wendy Brown, in order to get some sort of helpful diagnosis to enable her to lose weight, given her personal situation?
1: I think you'd be, start with your general practitioner. The side effects of these drugs can be either constipation or diarrhea, and unfortunately, it can be a little bit hard to predict which one you're going to get. And that's why we tend to start people on low doses and then build the doses up. And usually, those side effects on the gastrointestinal system tend to be fairly transient. But this is a sort of scenario where that's where, you need to do this hand in hand with your GP, or if not your GP, an endocrinologist or another specialist that works in the obesity field to find a solution that works well for you.
0: How do you
1: And
0: find
1: like
0: a specialist in the obesity field, Wendy? Like, are there people in the public system that are affordable that you can find?
1: most, there are a few public hospital obesity clinics. There is a group called NACOS, which is the National Association of Clinical Obesity Services, I think it stands for. And there's a

0: number of clinics around Australia, and they I'm a surgeon, so I'm not in that group, and so I'm not saying this with any form of sort of advertising, but it's an impartial group that really just supports really good obesity management, and that's a group where you could look up their website and see if there's a clinic near to you that you may be able to get a referral to.
1: Here's my question that slipped my mind, Wendy. It's how much research is there done into obesity? Do we do enough? That's the
0: I think there's not
1: subjective part of
0: enough.
1: the question.
0: I mean, and again, I know I probably have a vested interest in this because we do a lot of obesity research, but the National Health and Medical Research Council is our national funding body for most research grants that comes through the government. In 2014, they were providing around $40 million a year towards obesity-related research. In 2024, that had dropped to around $14 million a year. So about a 60% drop over a 10-year period. Now, there has been a drop in a lot of research funding, but it's the biggest drop compared to any other group of diseases. And if we divide that up about the number of people living with obesity who are adults in Australia, it's approximately $2.50 a head that we're spending on obesity. So compared to the number of people living with obesity, which has gone up by 20% over that period, we're really not investing at all. And people think, oh, we've got the solution now because we've got the surgeries, we've got the GLP-1. But the reality is we're still learning how to use these drugs properly. We're still learning how to work them into the long term. There's newer drugs coming with fewer side effects, with different risk profiles. The surgeries are changing. We're working together hand in hand, surgeries and drugs. There's so much more we could learn and so much more we could do, but you can't do that without research funding. And why would we expect outcomes to get better if we're not funding research into making them better?
1: Professor Wendy Brown is from the Alfred Hospital. She is the director of surgery, and we have been talking about weight loss drugs and whether my weight loss makes your life any better, whether funding weight loss drugs actually would take pressure off other parts of the public health system. And you seem to think, what are all the things that stem out of obesity, Wendy? What are all the other health issues that are like an octopus from obesity?
0: Obesity is now the number one preventable cause of death in our community. So ahead of alcohol and tobacco. So tobacco has been number one for a number of years, and obesity has now overtaken that. And that's because obesity is the major driver of cardiovascular disease or heart disease. It's the major driver of stroke. It's the major driver of many cancers. It's the major driver of diabetes and all the downstream effects of diabetes. In fact, there's 200 diseases that are directly or indirectly caused by or made worse by obesity. So if we can go to the
1: And
0: source
1: take away the
0: and
1: shame,
0: treat the
1: maybe.
0: problem and take away the shame in saying, let's help you with your weight. And, you know, doctors, we also feel awkward in approaching people's weight. And look, there are people who live with extra adiposity, who carry extra weight that have no impact on their health. But we don't know who those lucky people are going to be. And it's a bit like, you know, me being a doctor, it's my job to warn you of risk factors. So if you're a smoker, it's my job to say, hey, you shouldn't smoke. If you're drinking too much, you should cut back on what you're drinking. If you're not exercising enough, you should exercise a bit more. If you're carrying extra weight, I would say it should be as natural a conversation as saying, well, you are carrying a bit of extra weight. You know, there's some things we can think about to do to try to help you reduce that weight. And that hopefully will make you not only healthier, make you live longer, but, you know, feel a lot better in yourself, take the pressure off your joints, just really improve your quality of life. So we should be able to talk about that as naturally as we talk about so many other things.
1: Yeah, I think the conversation about, listen, you need to drop a bit of weight is so much more confronting and hurtful than you really should stop drinking so much, you really shouldn't smoke.
0: It really is, and that's
1: Why
0: because
1: is that?
0: people, I think because, you know, unfortunately, living with obesity is still the last frontier in stigma. It's still the last frontier, and these are the group of people that still get picked on. They're people who get shamed, and they're people who've been told that they're moral, you know, they've got a moral failing because they, in inverted commas, can't control themselves. And it's just so wrong and so unfair. These people who are living with obesity have

0: very efficient metabolism. They're in fact the survivors historically. They're the very evolved people, and they should not feel ashamed of the fact that they have a problem that's hard for them to control, and they should be proud of the fact if they go and seek help. And we should be celebrating that we now finally have some solutions that are effective, they're safe, and, you know, are only going to get better as time goes by.
1: Great to talk to you, Wendy Brown.
0: Thank you so much for having me, Libby.
1: Professor Wendy Brown, Director of Surgery at the Alfred Hospital. In just a moment, I'm going to share with you some information about how these weight loss drugs are actually transforming the longevity of our First Nations people in a way you won't even have thought possible.
2: Is she really going out with him?
3: Well, there she is. Let's ask her.
2: Betty, is that Jimmy's ring you're wearing?
3: Mm-hmm.
2: Gee, it must be great riding with him. Is he picking you up after school today?
3: Mm-mm.
2: By the way, where'd you meet him?
4: I met him at the candy store. He turned around and smiled at me. You get the picture?
2: Yes, we see.

sort of smile and kiss me goodbye. The tears were beginning to show. As he drove away on that rainy night, I begged him to go slow. And what we heard, I'll never know.

0: What a terrible story. I'd forgotten how sad that song was. Hello, this is Weekend Nightlife. My name is Libby Gorse, standing in for Suzanne Hill. On the topic of Monjaro, it absolutely wasn't developed as a weight loss medication in the first instance. Instead, like Ozempic, the R&D that went into its creation was actually focused around the treatment of diabetes, which makes it a really valuable drug for those dealing with that condition. And that, strangely, is especially true for Australia's Indigenous population. There's a lot of shame that can be directed at Australia's First Nations people because of the high proportion of diabetes that absolutely cuts a swathe through the population. But Professor, Associate Professor Neil Cohen, who's head of the Diabetes Clinical Research Laboratory at the Baker Heart and Diabetes Institute, has got another theory as to what is going on in that community and why these treatments for diabetes and weight loss are game changers when it comes to preserving our cultural heritage with First Nations people. Good evening, Neil.
1: Hi, Libby. How are you?
0: Yeah, I'm good, thank you. Tell me, people often blame the Indigenous population for bad food choices for the fact that they've got a high proportion of people develop diabetes, and yet we know that some of the healthiest of Indigenous athletes still have developed diabetes. What is it about

0: First Nations people the world over that makes them so susceptible?
1: Yeah, well, in Australia, diabetes rates are about three or four times non-Indigenous rates. And this is, as you say, true for many Indigenous groups, Pacific Islanders, a lot of Asian populations, Middle Eastern populations. So there's no question there is a genetic basis and possibly epigenetic basis for some of this stuff. As I think your last speaker was alluding to, that there is a very efficient metabolism associated with many of these Indigenous groups. So coming from a hunter-gathering background where food was scarce, they had to have very efficient metabolism. And in the modern world, that translates, unfortunately, into obesity and chronic illness. So we see this in Australia, in our Indigenous population, and we see it around the world as well. So you're right, there's a bit of a shame and blame about this, but my experience has been that our Indigenous people and other Indigenous populations, their diet may not be perfect, but whose is? And it's something that I see repeatedly, and it's frustrating because it's not their fault. It's something that unfortunately is largely genetic.
0: Yeah, the app has not updated. Tell me
1: Yes.
0: about the use of Mounjaro, say, or a weight loss drug in terms of sustaining our Indigenous population's life. I mean, if people are dying too soon, we're at risk of losing not just human lives, but culture, history.
1: Yes, so diabetes is a terrible scourge in the Indigenous populations. And so we see very early onset, very aggressive type 2 diabetes in these populations. We see very early onset of complications such as kidney disease, blindness, heart disease, and people die early from this, from the complications of diabetes. So treating diabetes aggressively, having good treatments for diabetes, having good models of care for treating diabetes, particularly in some of these remote communities, is absolutely essential. And I was shocked when I visited many communities, and the extent of diabetes, the difficulty of managing such a nasty form of type 2 diabetes really made me determined to do something about it. So hopefully that's something we can do. And Mounjaro is just one of the things that we hope to be bringing to these communities. But it's also models of care and ways of improving the models of care in these communities as well.
0: How easy is it to get funding for this kind of thing, Neil?
1: Yeah, not easy. Again, national funding, I think, as Wendy was alluding to, is scarce, and there's a lot of fierce competition for it. So it is not easy, and there does need to be funding to really prove the scientific points and make scientific discoveries in this area. So we're desperate for funding, really.
0: Associate Professor Neil Cohen is the head of the Diabetes Clinical Research Laboratory at the Baker Heart and Diabetes Institute. What's the difference between diabetes 1 and diabetes 2, Neil?
1: Yeah, big difference. So type 2 diabetes is the most common type of diabetes. It's the type that's associated with obesity, lifestyle, and it comes on later in life, usually middle-aged or to older people, where and it's growing in number. Whereas type 1 diabetes is completely different. That comes on in younger people. It's an autoimmune condition in which the immune system destroys the pancreas, nothing to do with weight or diet. And often young people get this fairly suddenly, and they need to go on to insulin therapy immediately and for the rest of their lives. So it's a different condition with different causes, but it still has the same set of complications, if you like, because it's still a high blood glucose condition.
0: Do you have a problem with people using these medications for weight management as distinct from in terms of supply to get it out to people who need it for diabetes?
1: Well, I mean, as you said, they were developed as diabetes drugs, but the reality is, and they've been around for 20 years, by the way. This all began 20 years ago when they were diabetes drugs. But as time has gone on, they've become much more effective weight loss agents. They become, instead of twice daily injections, they become once weekly injections. And the truth is, they're very, very effective drugs for weight loss and obesity. And we know that they improve outcomes. They improve not just weight, they improve outcomes like reducing the risk of diabetes.

0: disease, the risk of heart disease, the risk of kidney disease, the risk of osteoarthritis, etc. So I think obesity is a chronic illness. It needs, it deserves treatment. It deserves adequate treatment. And so I don't have a problem with it. I think that, again, obesity is one of these conditions that people get blamed for because there's a lack of understanding as to the, you know, the real pathogenesis of the whole condition and the fact that it's a not a lifestyle choice, it's a chronic illness.
1: So what next for the Indigenous communities?
0: So I think we think that agents like this are tremendously important in improving outcomes, but

0: is coming up. Honestly, we could talk about this for another couple of hours, but everyone's responded to it. I think we've got some great information out there. Associate Professor Neil Cohen from the Baker Heart and Diabetes Institute. This is Weekend.
1: ABC News with Andrew Kaloupas. Danish officials say Lao authorities have charged the owner of a distillery over a mass methanol poisoning that killed two Australian teenagers in 2024. Jono Wakely reports.
2: Bianca Jones and Holly Morton Bowles, both aged 19, died after the incident at the Nana Backpackers Hostel in Vang Vieng in November 2024. Four other tourists were killed, including two Danish women, after consuming tainted drinks. Lao officials announced the charges at a press conference where international media outlets were denied entry. The Danish Foreign Ministry said in the press conference it was announced the owner of a distillery was charged for the sale of harmful food products and operating an illegal business, charges which carry a maximum sentence of 4 years in jail.
1: The Victorian Liberal Party executive has voted to disendorse controversial state MP Moira Deeming, but she may face a new battle, this time to avoid bankruptcy. Ethan Seidemann with more.
3: Moira Deeming's political career as a Liberal is over, with party executives voting unanimously to take her off the ballot. Ultimately, it was Mrs. Deeming's refusal to apologise for a dismissed assault allegation against colleague Matthew Guy that was the last straw for the party. Mrs. Deeming now faces possible bankruptcy proceedings from businessman Hilton Grudgeon, who funded her successful defamation action against John Pesutto. He's seeking to access the payout from that action, but the funds have been held in a trust amid an internal Liberal battle. Mr. Grudgeon says his actions should not be interpreted as hostility towards Mrs. Deeming.
1: Telstra says about $100,000 has been paid in financial compensation so far following last week's outage. CEO Vicky Brady has faced a Senate inquiry into telco outages and says about 8,000 claims have been lodged. She says the telco will not be providing compensation to all its customers affected by the outage and is prioritising those who were greatly affected.
4: Because this did not have a universal impact, it was intermittent. And so we've, through that communication, we've made the process very clear for customers to be able to contact us, to be able to tell us the impact it has, and we are committed to promptly working through that.
1: The International Energy Agency has expressed concern about the impact of the resumption of attacks by the US and Iran in the Gulf on global oil supplies if the situation in the Strait of Hormuz does not improve in the next few weeks. The BBC's Barbara Pledasha has more from Jerusalem.
5: The Americans said they had hit military targets to stop Iran from firing on ships in the Strait of Hormuz. But Iranian state media reported deadly strikes on a number of bridges, a railway station, and an airport. Earlier this week, President Trump did threaten to target bridges and power stations if Iranians continued refusing to give up control of the strait. Since then, Iran has increased its allegations of attacks on civilian infrastructure.
1: The Royal Commission on Anti-Semitism and Social Cohesion has heard universities were warned about aggressive outsiders infiltrating pro-Palestinian campus protests. Several key universities have given evidence this week about their response to anti-Semitism on campus. The federal government established the Royal Commission primarily in response to the terror attack targeting the Jewish community at Bondi last December. Monash Professor David Slukey, who appeared at Friday's hearing, says criticism of Israel is not anti-Semitism, but some conduct crossed into harassment.
6: Criticising states is a vital part of our democracy and what we should expect to happen in a democracy. Sometimes we're not talking about criticism and sometimes we're not talking about debate. And I think some of the stories we've heard this week point to harassment and bullying and conduct that's unbecoming.
1: To sport, and the Sydney Roosters and Cronulla Sutherland have maintained their positions in the NRL's top four after Friday night's NRL games. With the details, Andrew Moore.
7: Wet weather was definitely a factor. First of all, at Shark Park, Newcastle scored 4-3, but Kalyn Ponga had an off day with the boot, and as a result, Cronulla held on to win 20 points to 18. While at the Sydney Football Stadium, a crowd of over 16,000 saw the Roosters defeat a gallant Melbourne side 14 points to 6, scoring in the end 3-1, including the match winner from Daniel Tupou, his career 195th try. Andrew Moore, ABC Sport, Sydney.
1: You're up to date.

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2: Do you really think the day is done? I think it's just beginning, don't you? It's funny, it was said to me that nothing ever good happens after midnight, but I know it does because this is when you do the challenge. And I commit to you to do a really good challenge tonight. There are five categories that you're going to adore. So when we get close to midnight, 1-300-800-222 is the number. I also wanted to let you know, this is my little notice board part of the program, I wanted to let you know that in this hour, the only songs I'm going to play you are by Darryl Braithwaite. Now, this is because tomorrow night on Weekend Nightlife, you know, between 11 and 12, it's between 11 and 12, yeah, that there is like this hour where someone chooses songs and talks about their life. Last week we did the history of disco. That was interesting. But this is Darryl Braithwaite. He says it's the last interview he's going to do, maybe, and he wants to share it with you. He wants to play you some songs that he's chosen himself that reflect his life and his choices. You know I love Darryl Braithwaite. He is the soundtrack of my life, and I'm very honoured that he's chosen to come on Weekend Nightlife with me and you to play you these songs. Now, this is not one of them. I begged him to include this in his number of songs and he said, do I have to? Actually, wasn't enough time. So I have committed in this hour to play you the songs that you will love of Darryl Braithwaite that are not in his repertoire for tomorrow night between 11 and 12. After that, you will meet Hannah Richel. Hannah is a writer generally of family drama and crime. But she suffered a tragedy about 12 years or so ago. They were living in Sydney and her husband, Matt, was a surfer. And just one day he was just surfing out at Tamarama. He was calling it a board meeting, actually. He was working for a publishing company, I think, and he called it a board meeting where he and his colleague went out surfing and talked about business. Anyway, Matt didn't come home. Sadly, he died in an accident out on his board. And Hannah has written a memoir called An Ocean and a Day, which deals with grief and the light within grief. And I know you might think, oh, that's a bit heavy, but you know, if you can hold my hand and have this conversation with me, I think you'll find it uplifting. I think it will illuminate a part of the human condition that maybe at the end of the week, when you're feeling a little bit more reflective, a little bit more soulful, that will touch something within you that makes you approach the weekend with a sense of, I don't know, resilience and wonder and just that simple gratitude in the simple things of what they said, of how to love and being loved in return, basically. Hannah Richel coming up after this. Darryl Braithwaite, my choice. Darryl, you're my world.

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0: This is Libby Gore sitting in for Suzanne Hill, Weekend Nightlife. Okay, trigger warning. I want to talk with you about grief. Now, I reckon that unless you've experienced a kind of either selfless love or indeed grief, you've not totally lived the gamut of the human experience. Grief is different to depression. It's different to being overwhelmed. It's crashing waves of brokenness. Grief can be unexpected and it can be debilitating. But it's what comes out of the grief that I think is what's fascinating and what people search for when they're going through their own, the stories of how grief finds its place in your life. I don't know whether one truly gets over grief, but I think it settles and it finds its place. So Hannah Richall has written a book called An Ocean and a Day, and it is a memoir of her grief that she experienced when she unexpectedly lost her husband, Matt, who died while surfing at Tamarama Beach near Bondi about 12 years ago now. And Hannah is an acclaimed author. She generally writes family dramas and crime thrillers, but this is a very personal and courageous memoir. It's called An Ocean and a Day, and Hannah joins us now. Hannah, thank you so much for being on the program.
1: Hi, Libby. It's great to talk to you.
0: It's a bit scary, grief. It's one of those things that you can't actually explain. You really do need to go through it to understand it. And once you understand it, it's like you haven't really lived totally until you know what this is. Have you found that?
1: Absolutely. I think my experience of grief was through losing my husband incredibly suddenly and tragically on a very ordinary day. So it really did come out of nowhere, it felt. And I don't think you can be prepared for it. We can sort of use our imagination to project into the future and imagine what it might be like to lose a loved one. We can sort of walk and tiptoe through the feelings of sadness. But until it's with you and until you're experiencing it and you're thrown into the depths of it, I don't think you can prepare for it. And it does transform you. It transforms your life. Not just sort of physically the landscape around you and the world you're walking through now without your person beside you, but it transforms you emotionally as well and the way you see life, the way you live your life.
0: Yes, because it is right in front of you that it's transient, that it stops. And so the way you've lived it doesn't make sense anymore because you have this greater knowledge that it can just end.
1: Yeah. I mean, for me, it felt like there were sort of blinkers being ripped from my eyes. I suddenly saw how fragile we all are, how ephemeral the world is around us, and how somehow as a society we're able to kind of walk through life convincing ourselves that things are permanent, and if we live the right way or we eat the right food and we exercise, we sort of live in this culture where we're sort of tricked into thinking that everything can be permanent.
0: And that actually, we matter. And I that we found, matter.
1: Yes, yes.
0: Exactly, and we only that. Matter to and the people that we love.
1: It's so, so true. And so, yeah, I think it felt to me like I suddenly saw the flip side to life when I had lost Matt and was going through grief. And that transience, that fragility, I mean, obviously it's terrifying and it's frightening. And I think one of the big things that comes with grief is this terrible sense of fear. But also what I noticed was rising up for me was also this sort of amplification of how precious everything was, how beautiful everything could be. And so there was a sort of weird amplification of everything, both the dark side of life, the bitter, but also the sweet.
0: That's what's so tricky about it. There's an ambivalence about it. Tell me, just so that you can get a sense of what Hannah Richall's life with Matt was like, tell me what you did the day before Matt died.
1: Well, it was probably just any ordinary day. It was school holidays in July 2014. Matt hadn't been long back from a work trip to the UK. He was in quite a high-pressure job running a publishing company in Sydney. And so I would imagine our day had been pretty much like any other in that, you know, we would have woken up, played with the kids, got them off to their various days. I was working as a novelist, so I would have probably had a coffee with Matt and then he would have gone to the office and I would have gone off to wrestle with one of my novels. So I would imagine then our evening would have been spent together cooking dinner, you know, just any other ordinary family really living
0: bucking
1: a
0: around
1: life.
0: And then what happened?
1: Totally, yeah.
0: And then what happened?
1: So the morning of the 2nd of July, Matt decided to do things a little differently. He decided to work out of the office that day, that morning, on a business strategy. And then he was going to meet one of the lawyers he worked with through his work down at the beach for what they were calling a board meeting, which of course meant
0: surfboard.
1: Chatting on their surfboards. Exactly.
0: Yeah.
1: And so we had a really lovely, very ordinary morning together with some special moments with the kids. We went our separate ways. And then at lunchtime, I was working in my studio and my phone started ringing with a number that I didn't recognize. When I answered it, it was my husband's PA, and she was saying that a Bondi detective was calling the office trying to get hold of our home address. And she was concerned. She didn't want to give out the information without Matt's consent, but she couldn't get hold of him. And we both agreed it was a little strange. I started to pack up my belongings, started walking home, just feeling that something wasn't right and I needed to get home. On the way, I called our childminder, who was with the kids back at the house, and I asked her if anyone had come to the house. And she said, yes, two police officers were there.
0: Oh.
1: And so I pretty much ran the whole way home, not knowing what had happened, but knowing something terrible was unfolding. Mm. And I got to the front door, I put my key in the door, and I knew I had to go in because my kids were inside, but I just sensed if I crossed that threshold that my life was about to change. And I walked through the door and there were two plainclothes police officers there. One had tears in her eyes. They asked my name and then they told me that Matt had been in an accident. And when I said, is he okay? Which hospital do I go to? They said, I'm so sorry to tell you he died. And so that was the moment really that life changed for us as a family.
0: How old are your children? Were your children at that time?
1: My daughter was 3 and my son was 6.
0: Oh.
1: They're very young.
0: Man, I can't imagine what those moments would have been like. I cannot imagine what those moments would have been like. Although I should say to you, I can empathise with the shock of an accidental, sudden death of a loved one. It's like a vortex, isn't it? Because you don't quite know how you're meant to react. Are you meant to scream?
1: No,
0: are you meant to cry? What are you meant to do? Are you meant to drop everything? It can almost feel performative. I don't quite know how you felt.
1: I felt exactly that. It was the strangest, most surreal experience of my life in terms of it almost felt like I'd fallen into either a nightmare or some weird dramatization of my life that had gone way off script. And there is this horrendous sense of what's appropriate here. What am I supposed to be doing? You know, what, not just the practical steps of the police telling me that I needed to phone people and tell them because there had been news reporters on the beach very, very quickly after Matt had died and that it was going to be on the news. So I needed to let loved ones know what had happened. But also just that sort of what, you know, suddenly I'm 39 and I'm projected into this new life of being a widow and a single parent.
0: Mm.
1: And as the shock and the numbness starts to wear off, you're really conscious of how do I live this life? What's expected of me? And how do I move through the world in this new state that I find myself in? And so grief is so many baffling emotions that you don't expect. It's really commonly spoken of, as I'm sure you know, we talk of the 5 stages of grief, but I think it's also now being sort of debunked as quite clearly there are so many more stages than 5, so many more emotions, and it's a really complicated landscape that so many of us walk through when we go through something tragic or sudden or life-changing.
0: So how did the book materialise from this?
1: Well, I never really thought that I would sit down and write a memoir about losing my husband or my journey through grief. It wasn't something that was, you know, in my mind. But as a writer, my natural instinct has always been to pick up my pen and to pick up my journal and to try and make sense of the world through my words. So that was how I began my fiction career. It probably started way back in journaling and just, you know, using language to express myself. So my instinct when Matt died very, very early on was to write for myself, to write personal pieces about how I was feeling and what was going on in my life. And I don't think that early writing really would have made a very good memoir. It was probably just raw emotion and screaming on the page. But what I found later in years, after years had gone by, was that when I look back at what I had written, I could see a sense of transformation, both in myself and in my grief and in the way that I was living and carrying my grief. And I had found so much comfort over those years, reading other people's stories of loss, reading memoir, reading poetry, reading children's books about loss with the kids.
0: Is that because it makes you feel less alone, that what you're feeling, you know, that Oprah-esque quality of if you share the pain or share the experience or share the shame and you realise that you're not the only one to have experienced it, that it kind of not so much sedates it, but it takes away some of the edge to know that you're not the only person in the world who's experienced this?
1: Absolutely. I think it's really important as human beings that we do share these more vulnerable experiences and sides of ourselves, because it's how we connect with each other. And I feel so much of our lives and our relationships these days can exist on quite a surface level. You know, the online space in particular gives us access to so many people and ideas, but often it's in short form or snippets or really shallow engagement. And actually what I was craving was diving deeper into the human experience and understanding that what I was experiencing was

0: wasn't freaky or abnormal. It was actually incredibly normal, because death and grief is one of the common human experiences that connects us all. And yet we're still sometimes so bad at facing it and talking about it. And so, yes, that's exactly why I was reaching for those books, and why in the end I felt there could be some value in also sharing my experience. If that book became a little light, someone else on the path behind me, or a small companion to somebody who is perhaps trying to help somebody else walk their grief journey, it felt like something that perhaps needed to be shared.
1: A gift, in a sense.
0: Yeah, it's interesting, isn't it? Because, you know, death and grief never feels like a gift when it shows up at your door. But I do think it illuminates what is the gift, which is life. And I think we all sometimes need a reminder of what's most important in our lives. And what I found on reflection was not that it was those big, showy moments in a lifetime, like the marriages and the career promotions and the holidays. What I craved of my life that I shared with Matt, when I look back on it, was those small moments of connection when we're standing in front of the bathroom mirror, brushing our teeth together and smiling at each other, or the cup of tea that's so carefully and gently placed beside the bed in the morning, or even just the way the person you love says your name. You know, you don't get to hear that anymore and you crave it. So I was reminded that it's those small, ordinary moments in our days that are really what makes up a lifetime and what are most precious to us.
1: Hannah Richel is speaking with you on the radio. Hannah has written a really beautiful and brave memoir called An Ocean and a Day. And it is a memoir, and I guess the definition of a memoir is a set period of time. That's what it is it not, Hannah?
0: Yes, it's like a fragment of a life, I would describe it as, really. You know, a deep dive into a certain period of my life.
1: Yeah, when Hannah was coming to terms with the loss of her husband and dealing with grief. Does grief go away, did you find, Hannah, or do you find a place for it?
0: I think you find a place for it, or a way of carrying it. I don't feel that the grief that I carry for my husband will ever leave me, but that means in a way that the love will never leave either. And I find great hope in that, because I think one of the things I was terrified of in the early days was forgetting and losing that connection with the man I loved. But actually, I found that that connection is continuing. I still feel a bond to the man that I was married to. I fully accept that he is not here and my life has taken a new shape. I live a very different life now. But what I find comfort in is that the love feels like it's still there. And so, yes, that means the pain is there, the grief is there, but I think it's
1: recalibrated,
0: to
1: maybe
0: cherish, really, for me.
1: Yeah, recalibrated.
0: And, you know, there are days, totally. There are days where I still feel great pain, or I cry, but it's almost with a sense of gratitude now for the life that I lived and the man I got to spend those days with.
1: I understand that, and this is something also that's tricky. When you go through something terrible and people are checking in on you, it can almost be tiresome responding. And, you know, there's a responsibility to the people who love you to keep them updated, but in that sense, it's even more of a burden. And so I understand that you created a blog at the time. Is the blog part of the memoir, or is the memoir more personal things? And how did the blog assist you in terms of dealing with that moment, that sort of widespread way of communicating?
0: Well, the blog was never like an intentional, like I'm going to share my experience here on the internet for other people. It started because I was an author, and it was one of the expectations from my publisher that I had a sort of small public-facing website. And I did. And to be honest, I don't think very many people ever looked at it. So it was really just a sort of small tool that I kept in the background. But I think it was about 3 or 4 weeks after Matt had died. And I found myself, we just hosted a birthday party, the fourth year birthday party for my daughter. And I knew then that we still had to go through the celebration, but it was agony

0: And I sat there at home alone that evening, looking at sort of the trashed house around me. And I just started writing something about sadness and grief and death and sudden loss, but also how even then in that sort of decimation, I could see tiny little shards of life and light around me in, you know, the kids that had been running through our house earlier that day, and the plants that Matt and I had planted in our courtyard garden only days earlier, just starting to shoot. And I wrote this very small fragment and I put it on my blog, and I don't know, still to this day, I don't really know why I put it out publicly. And I went to bed, forgot all about it, and I woke up the next morning to a whole stream of emails from people who had somehow found it and responded to it. And it felt then that I saw very much that what we seek very much as human beings is connection with each other. Mm. And people started sharing their grief stories with me and their stories of loss. And it wasn't overwhelming. It almost felt like an act of generosity to reach out to me and say, we see you, we understand, and we're holding a space for you here. Mm. So that was the very first experience I had of understanding that, you know, there was this whole tribe of people walking, carrying their pain, and I was now one of them. And so I think the blog naturally escalated from there, but it wasn't something that I kept up very frequently. It was more sort of here and there I would post something and just sort of put some words out into the world and see what happened.
1: It's almost like there's a secret society of people that carry this. And so
0: yes,
1: when you're open with it, others can step into the space and hold you as you hold them.
0: That's true, but I don't think it's everyone's experience, because I also had other people suggesting that perhaps I was wandering into overshare or making my experience too public. And so there's this terrible pull between what's appropriate, the public versus the private, and making other people feel comfortable in this space that can make people, lots of people don't want to think about death and dying, and you know, people shy away from it. So I also very much understand that.
1: And making someone else's death about that. And making somebody else's death about yourself.
0: Yeah. I mean, you know, it's a tricky space to walk through for everybody. And I think we all do it in our own way that makes us comfortable. So I certainly cannot, you know, speak as some kind of grief guru or counselor and say, this is how you work through grief. But I feel that the more we talk about these things and share, I think it is hopefully helpful for other people who are walking a little further behind, wondering whether it's ever going to stop feeling quite so horrendous.
1: It's inevitable to experience grief. It's inevitable. It's just that you don't know what it feels like until you get there, and that's why it's such a terrible, terrible shock. My understanding is that on the 10th anniversary of Matt's death, you went back to Tamarama.
0: I did.
1: It's a beautiful beach.
0: It's stunning.
1: Yeah.
0: And in a strange way, you know, I find great comfort down there now. It's obviously a place of pain and it brings up a lot of emotion for me to go there. But Matt loved surfing. He loved the ocean. He loved being in it. It was his release. It was his way of being incredibly present and in the moment. And so I do find, you know, going and putting my feet in the sand and turning my face to the waves, that there is comfort in being there. There's a connection to him, and it, you know, in a way, it's such a beautiful place. Anyone who's been there will know it's stunning, and everyone's just there going about their day, living their lives, perhaps carrying their pain, and so we're all just stepping forward, you know, doing the best we can, and that is a comfort.
1: What helped you, Hannah? I understand you don't live in Sydney anymore.
0: No, I moved back to the UK in 2016. I spent the first 2 years trying not to change anything, trying to keep life as stable and as familiar as possible for me, and most importantly for the kids, to give them some kind of structure and routine. But after a while, it did feel that I was living this sort of life where I was clinging to a wreckage that I couldn't quite piece back together. Mm. And I felt that making some kind of change would be helpful for us. And we had family in Melbourne, family in the UK, and I chose at that point to go back to the place where I was born and sort of re-immerse myself.

0: myself in the English countryside and to see if doing something completely different would somehow help us heal a little bit. But what helps, I think, is it's different for everybody, but I found anchoring myself to a community, to friends, to the people that could show up and be with us. I found being out in nature, you know, trying to reconnect with things that made me feel alive, whether it was exercise and running, conversations with people, books and reading. I found language great comfort. And really, my kids are probably the greatest anchor and the greatest reason for me to keep putting one foot in front of the other every day and, you know, just keep going.
1: How do you continue to be a joyful mummy when you are so deeply broken?
0: It's not easy. My kids saw me experiencing all the emotions, and I tried never to show them anything too overwhelming. I tried to restrain my emotional responses in front of them, but I did cry, and I felt it was important for them to see me being sad because
1: I think it's important too. Research says that children watching adults go through stuff and come through it is a foundation of resilience.
0: Yes, I'm sure that's right. And it didn't feel right to me to hide away and put myself in a shell and just carry on and pretend like nothing had changed for us. You know, everything had changed. And in fact, they said that to me frequently, you know, everything's different now. Daddy's died, isn't it? Mm. And I had to say, yes, it is different. But I had to also tell them that I was still there and I loved them and I wasn't planning on going anywhere. And so trying to be, yes, a sort of real person, a real human being with all my emotions, but also still remind them that there was life and joy out there for them was hard, but really important. And they did the same for me in reverse, interestingly. You know, they wanted to read Magic Beach by Alison Lester over and over again. That was a book that their dad read to them. It was the last book he read to them. And it's a book all about family time and happy moments spent beside the sea. And they were reaching for it because I think they were reaching in their sadness for things that first of all reminded them of their dad, but also things that reminded them that life could hold joy and happiness. And, you know, who wouldn't want to also feel that alongside the deep, deep pain?
1: Yeah, well, it's a tangible manifestation of their relationship with their dad. So it still existed. It was still there.
0: Yeah, absolutely.
1: Wow. You're amazing. I'm so in awe of your courage writing it down. It's an extraordinary thing to do, and it's been widely praised is such a word that lacks the complexity that I want to say, but it's been called courageous and raw and vulnerable. And I understand you'll be doing some in conversations also around Australia very shortly.
0: Yes.
1: I am.
0: I don't know if it's brave, you know, I just felt like it was honest. And so it's just, you know, me putting my experience out there. And as I say, some people I hope might come to it and find that light that they might just be looking for at a particularly sad time.
1: And given that you're a writer, this is the way you creatively process, by writing. So now that you've done this, and the memoir is called An Ocean and a Day, written by Hannah Ritchell, will you return to normal transmission? You know, will you go back to your crime thrillers and your family domestic dramas now that you've moved this big block, you've processed it by committing it to paper and publishing it? That is your way of, your creativity is your way of dealing with your emotions. Can you return to your other writing?
0: Yes. And that's been one of the joys, really, is rediscovering, you know, I think grief sometimes strips us of our identity. And so I felt very much when I had lost the ability to write my fiction for a long time, you know, who am I and am I still a writer? This obviously has been an incredibly cathartic process, putting my experience down onto the page and shaping it into a form that feels like a whole, really.
1: Manageable.
0: But, you know, yep. As I say, grief is not ending. I carry it with me, and I will carry it with me for the rest of my life. But yes, I have stepped back into the fiction space, and I've written and published more books, and I have a new thriller coming out next year, which I'm excited about. So there does, you know, there's this feeling of reclaiming myself as a writer through this process, which has been really valuable for me personally.
1: It takes about 2 years, doesn't it, for it to calm down? You've mentioned that 2 year block as well. It's like that.
0: Yeah.
1: It's that 2 years for the emotions to get over the shock, because I think the shock and the trauma of the shock is what throws you around.
0: Totally. But it's, you know, then year three rolls around and then year four rolls around. And what I was surprised by was still how hard it felt in those years. So the first 2 years, I think it was wonderful advice not to try and change anything too much. But then it's a sense of, well, what next? You know, how do I rebuild, and where do we go? So it's an ever-shifting process, I think. But from my experience, I have found I have developed the muscle to carry the weight of it, and I am stepping forward with a new sense of lightness and, you know, able to lift my head and look out in a way that I wasn't able to a few years back.
1: Thank you so much for speaking with us, Hannah. I've really enjoyed meeting you and having a raw and honest conversation. I'm sure that you too have enjoyed meeting Hannah Richel. The book is called An Ocean and a Day, a memoir of Hannah's loss of her husband, who died suddenly in a surfing accident at Tamarama Beach. It's now 12 years since that day. It is codified in a beautiful book. And if not in joy, I hope it's a book that you can, is the word, appreciate and absorb, probably. I think they're better words rather than enjoy, because it's never, you can never enjoy someone else's pain, but you can be grateful that they've shared it so you can work through your own.
0: Well, thanks, Libby. That's really beautiful. It's great to talk to you.
1: Hannah Richel. This is Weekend Nightlife. My name is Libby Gore, standing in for Suzanne Hill.
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1: Often this part of Australia is left off the map, but not on Weekend Nightlife. Not at all. We're taking you to Tasmania. Liam Compton is here, presenter of Mornings on ABC Radio Tasmania, to give us a little lowdown on what's going on in Hobart. Although I can imagine, Leon, it is very chilly.
4: Look, it's a little bit chilly, but it's been the most cracking winter.
1: Why?
4: Like, lots of just clear, crisp, windless days. Mm. Although, admittedly, this week we've had snow down to 600 metres, could even have been a bit lower, roads get a bit icy, you know, that sort of vibe. But if the day following is just clear and crisp and windless, it's been quite the season, Libby,
1: And you have those crackling fires and those beautiful cheeses and that salmon from Snug.
4: And the right kind of Pinot, just to make sure you're okay. And if someone you know has been out and caught a scallop, you can find a Riesling to go with that as you add a bit of chilli and garlic and off we go.
1: Then you can do some craft to while away the evenings.
4: It's very, very heritage. With your Nana rug across your knee. Look, we've got it all. We've got most of it going on at
1: You've
4: the moment.
1: You've got it
4: most
1: all going it, on.
4: Yeah. Hey, one of the things I wanted to talk to you about this evening, though, is just Launceston at the moment. And I know you know Launceston pretty well. You were here not long ago. Mm. But Launceston's having a bit of an identity crisis and has been meeting to talk about it at the
1: Why
4: moment.
1: Why is that?
4: Look, it's been a few things happening one after the other. It was a couple of months ago now, and you know, I know you love your footy. Tasmania's getting its own footy team. That footy team comes in 2028 in the AFLW and the AFL men's.
1: Can I just ask one question?
4: Mm-hmm.
1: Have we sorted the business of the stadium yet?
4: Oh, look, We're working on that. Even this morning, yesterday morning, I was coming into work about six-ish, and there were utes pulling into the job site at Macquarie Point. Mm. So the stadium work is being done. How long it takes for us to build a stadium, Libby, and how much that costs, well, that's another question. And, of course, if you're in Launceston, a lot of your infrastructure is already there. In the first year or two or three or four, while the stadium is being built, York Park in Launceston will host quite a lot of Tassie Devils AFL games in the men's and women's comps.
1: Oh.
4: But for locals, they're worried because what it's going to mean is the Hawks don't come here anymore. For the last 20-something years, the Hawthorn Football Club have been playing games in Launceston. And so a generation of fans have grown up here supporting the Hawks. They're hugely popular. They bring both themselves to Launceston and the team that they're playing. Mm. And that means the restaurants are full, the hotels are busy and so on. And locals are just a bit frustrated, or maybe not believing the promise of what the Hawks being replaced by the Devils. Will it be as good? So there's a bit going on there.
1: Mm, I can imagine, because it is tourism, isn't it? Like, it comes dressed up as sport, but beyond that, it's accommodation, it's food, it's visits. High cars, it's everything.
4: And it's not, I'll never forget once being over in Zeehan, which is on the far west coast of Tasmania in a really small town. And I was there and I met some people from Fremantle. And it was the middle of winter. I'm like, what are you guys doing here? And, of course, they were Fremantle fans that had come to watch the footy in Launceston but were making a week's trip of it around Tasmania. And that's the sort of tourism that Tassie loves, where people disperse out of Hobart, out of Launceston, and get on the road and go and spend money in all sorts of different places. But that's come off the back as well of Bogues announcing a few weeks ago that they were going to cease production at the historic brewery site on the banks of the Tamar in Launceston as well, shutting the joint down. It's produced beers for more than a century there. It's a part of that Tassie identity, you know, Cascade in the south, Bogues in the north. They're shutting down. And only this week we've learned that Liberty Bell Bay, a big manganese smelter, closing effective immediately. That's been in the wind for a while. There's just a few things come one after the other. And so in Launceston, they're just having some identity issues, asking, you know, what is our next big idea? What is our next big event? You know, where's the energy coming from? And maybe those bigger questions still about identity, Libby.
1: What? I'm interested to know how Launceston sits next to Hobart in terms of, not necessarily status, but in terms of identity. You know, is Hobart the wealthier, older sibling and Launceston more of a struggle street? Or how is it seen within Tasmania itself?
4: Oh, such a good question, because there's that real identity issue that you well understand, where there's sort of the northwest of Tasmania that sees itself as the industrial manufacturing part. You've got Launceston as the mercantile part. And then both of those places look south to Hobart, the state's capital, and say, oh, that's where all the public servants are. You know, that's where the jobs are. A little like Darwin, for example, where there's just an enormous, you know, Darwin is disproportionately large because it's the center of, it's the capital of a territory. Hobart, similarly, you know, all of the government departments are pretty much here. And so there's a large amount of public service wealth that washes through, whereas Launceston has to make its own luck. It has to invest in the businesses, be the place that, you know, that talks about opportunities, brings money to town to make its way in the world. And so I think that's part of that identity issue that it's grappling with at the moment, because that's historically been what Launceston is.
1: Right.
4: And for those of us in Launceston, they're asking, well, what is the path forward from here? You know, what does it look like? What investment should we promote, develop, attract? But it's live right now.
1: What, any ideas?
4: Well, there was a meeting involving the Premier this week and a lot of local business leaders. They were talking about maybe more heavy government support of whatever the Bogues plant might become. Mm-hmm. Could it be smaller breweries? Could it be an accommodation venture? Unfortunately, it's part of a floodplain. But with some remedial works, maybe a levee in the right place, Libby, could it, you know, be a hotel, for example, or a restaurant, or some combination of all of those things at the same time? Because when you look at it from certain angles, it's quite a beautiful place. So that seemed to be the theme around the ideas. Although the Premier has said, we do not, as a government, want to acquire a brewery. That's not the game that we're in.
1: Gosh. Well, my family live at Longford.
5: Oh, really?
1: That's where they live, yeah.
5: Oh,
1: my extended blended family are at Longford. Yeah, and so that's like 20 minutes from Launceston, right?
4: And a deep history, in, like are they good at butchering an animal? If I put in front of a pig, cow, sheep in front of them, are your family just so adept with a knife that they could have that thing in chops in no time, Libby?
1: One of them could be.
4: Yeah. Because when I think of Longford, amongst other things, it's the home of one of Tasmania, in fact, Tasmania's big abattoir. One of the things for which Longford is famous, the Gore family, could it be?
1: Oh, it's actually the Birchmores. It's the other side. But tell me, what's Rushy Lagoon?
4: Rushy Lagoon is a place that you really need to travel to get to. Unless you're local, you've probably never been there before. It's Tasmania's biggest farm. It's tens of thousands of hectares. The owners have had it on the market for years but couldn't find a buyer. And historically, what's described as marginal sandy country in the northeast of Tasmania has been used to farm beef and dairy and at different times other livestock. And it just sold this week after clarification from the Foreign Investment Review Board, or FIRB, as it's known. The Treasurer has given the sale the go-ahead, which means that it will go from New Zealand hands into broadly the hands of an English investment company. So it's this giant farm, and it's on quite sandy land, so it's not far from the beautiful golf courses of Bridport. The wind farms of the northeast of Tasmania as well are near there. But it's going to now go from cattle farming into tree farming because the company that have bought it want to plant thousands and thousands of hectares of pine trees that'll ultimately go on to framing our homes, I think, Libby.
1: So is that a good thing? Are the community happy about that? Because I didn't think in Tasmania we liked farming trees.
4: No, they're not going to. The community this far remained to be, let's say they remained to be convinced. They would like more. Tasmanians love a lot of community consultation before things like this happen. There hasn't been much of it from the company called Gresham House that are behind this deal. The concern is that when you farm trees, there's fewer jobs. Dairy cattle, beef cattle, require a fair number of workers to make that happen and viable.
1: To keep them alive.
4: Yeah, to keep them alive, to keep them fenced, to keep them fed, to keep them healthy.
1: But trees are notoriously still. Aren't they?
4: Well, until 30, as long as you're patient, because in 30 years' time they can come down.
1: Yeah, they don't do much for a while.
4: No, just got to keep the water up to them.
1: Yeah.
4: Although, Libby, to be fair, I could kill them.
1: I could kill them
4: in
1: too.
4: In my garden, if they were in my care, but trust me, there'd be some newly found beetle that would attack them minutes after I took over. But these people apparently know what they're doing. One of the reasons there's community frustration, or frustration in the wider farming community in Tassie, is because what's helped make this deal stack up is a $69 million contribution to the deal from the Clean Energy Finance Corporation. This English company have argued successfully, hey, federal government, thinking about reducing carbon in the environment, why don't you get involved and tip in taxpayer money? Because we, as our trees grow, will reduce carbon emissions. And then when we harvest those trees 30 years down the track, we'll embed that carbon in our framing timber. And so it'll be a net benefit. For those that wanted to see it, you know, stay as a farming property, they're like, well, hang on a second. These guys are competing against beef farmers with taxpayer cash. Is that a fair playing field? Is that how we want things to work? And so this week there's been lots of community debate about the future. Some are arguing the Prime Minister should get involved and reverse the deal. I'm not sure he's going to override his Treasurer or the FIRB. So it's a watch this space, the planting to start next year.
1: Well, that's very interesting because trees are the lungs of the universe. And cows emit gas. So it's a tricky argument. It's a tricky balancing act, don't you think?
4: And cows taste delicious.
1: Yes, and trees are a bit woody.
4: Yeah, it's fat on the palate.
1: Yeah. On the radio with you tonight, Leon Compton. He's the presenter of Mornings on ABC Radio Tasmania. My name is Libby Gore. I'm sitting in for Suzanne Hill. Tonight, this is Weekend Nightlife, and we were just checking in what was happening in the Apple Isle. Launceston is having an identity crisis. Rushy Lagoon is going through a transformation. It's actually Yeah, it's transitioning from meat farming to tree farming. Go on. Surprise me with your next amazing story to come out of the Apple Isle.
4: I'm waiting. To wrap things up, I think he was the hero that we all need right now. Neil the Seal has returned to the sea. Libby.
1: Oh, your identities. You know, once upon a time it was Royce Hart. Now it's Neil the Seal.
4: It's Neil the Seal, no longer Peter Hudson. Yeah. Neil the Seal has returned to the sea.
1: And oh, my gosh.
4: I think not just Tasmania, but Australia and the world are missing Neil. But the crazy thing, of course, about Neil the Seal's story, he's our southern elephant seal.
1: Didn't he turn up on a road at the
4: third? Oh, yeah. Like did he ever?
1: For those who've missed the story of Neil the Seal, I think, Leon, tell me, he did turn up on a road.
4: Yeah, he turned up on a road. He turned up at a servo. He turned up rampaging through the dunes of southern Tasmania. Neil the Seal was born on our shores, but I think 5.5 years ago.
1: Mm.
4: And he's not meant to have been here because he's meant to have been born on some sort of semi-Antarctic island where, normally you would expect a southern elephant seal to come into this world.
1: But his mother had a private birthing suite, gave birth.
4: She did. And so Neil, his little internal homing device, and when I say little, I mean 1,000 kilos of it and counting, brings him back to the place of his birth each and every year.
1: Oh.
4: But each and every year he grows, Libby, and so what was a very cute baby Neil the Seal is now a ton of seal. So you might have seen the footage of Neil, just for example, trying to get over a fence. He got on top of the fence. And then the whole fence came down underneath him. Should he try and just, sort of sharpen his teeth, his tusks on the bonnet of your car and get onto it to do that, the whole front of the car would cave in and the suspension would struggle to carry on. He's been taking on road signs and bending them to his will. And he even turned up in the forecourt of a local servo and started butting up against Bowsers, at the same time attracting thousands and thousands of tourists to have a look at him, staying a fair distance away, but just social media attention from around the country and the world.
1: So he's gone back to the sea. What happens? Did he make his way, his way down to the beach or?
4: Well, there was a conspiracy theory that went with this, such are the times that we live in, Libby, because southern Tasmania woke up one morning and Neil was gone. But there were tracks that led down to the beach. I believe there is video evidence of Neil returning to the sea. Some were worried that he was becoming something of a nuisance, just being Neil, doing his thing, and had been sort of taken to a safer place, which nobody, maybe some locals want, actually, in the community that he was in. But, yeah, he's now gone off to do his sort of the sea phase of his cycle. But then the expectation is in 10.5 months from now, he'll be back, maybe weighing 1,200 kilos, but back again.
1: Leon Compton, thank you so much for being with us on Weekend Nightlife. It's always a delight speaking to you. This is Weekend Nightlife. My name is Libby Gore.
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1: I promised you a little bit more Darryl Braithwaite.

0: Hostel in Vang Vieng in November 2024. Four other tourists were killed, including two Danish women. Lao officials held a media conference on Friday afternoon in the capital Vientiane, at which international media outlets were denied entry. But the Danish Foreign Ministry says Lao authorities announced that charges, including the sale of food products harmful to health and operating an illegal business, had been filed against the distillery owner. It said the charges carry a penalty of between 3 months to 4 years imprisonment and a fine.
1: British MP Andy Burnham says he wants to ensure the people come first in his first speech as leader of the Labor Party. The newly elected Makerfield MP's confirmation as Labor leader will see him sworn in as the UK's seventh Prime Minister in less than 10 years on Monday. It comes as the populist right-wing Reform UK leads opinion polls on the back of a loss of faith in the mainstream parties. Mr. Burnham has vowed to restore the Labour Party's values and serve the people.
2: I want people to say once again that Labour are for us. I want that to just fall off people's tongues, and we can do it. We can be that party, the party that puts more power in people's hands, drives good growth in every postcode, and puts hope in every heart.
1: Donald Trump has accused China of extensive interference in the 2020 US election he lost and alleged that American intelligence had covered up attempts by Beijing to damage him electorally. In a national address, Mr. Trump repeated that the election had been rigged against him, while numerous investigations have failed to find evidence of Mr. Trump's allegations. The BBC's Stephen McDonald reports from Beijing.
3: Donald Trump's claims of Chinese meddling are malicious smears, which have long been proven to be groundless, Foreign Ministry spokesperson Lin Zhen said. At a regular media briefing, he said Beijing had always adhered to the principle of non-interference in the internal affairs of other countries, in contrast to America, which had repeatedly done so. Earlier, President Trump used a nationally televised address to allege that Beijing had wanted to swing the election against him and had illicitly acquired 220 million files on US voters. However, he provided no proof of any subsequent voting irregularities.
1: A federal inquiry has heard racism against First Nations people is causing harm beyond online abuse. The inquiry into racism against Aboriginal and Torres Strait Islander people has been holding hearings in the Northern Territory this week. The NT government has not provided a submission. Indigenous rights advocate Thomas Mayo says racism is causing real consequences for First Nations people.
4: There's a real pattern of this, and there's no clearer evidence than the gap that continues to fail to be closed, especially as racism gets worse and we see these harms becoming, more real, not just online, but on the streets and in the prisons.
1: Three men have been charged over an alleged break-in and child abduction in the New South Wales Hunter region. Police say four men forced their way into a Muswellbrook home last month where a male occupant was assaulted. Two children, aged 7 and 4, were allegedly taken from the home before being found nearby. Three men were arrested on Friday and have been refused bail to appear in court on Saturday. German police have arrested a 37-year-old Moldovan man on suspicion of flying a drone over the site of a German arms company, accusing him of filming defence facilities for a foreign entity or banned group. Munich prosecutors say they obtained an arrest warrant for the man and that the police had initially detained him on July 15 after a tip-off from the public. To sport in the AFL, Adelaide has become the first team to beat Sydney at the SCG this season after a 16-point win in the wet. Here's Brett Sprigg.
5: The visitors led by 27 points in the second quarter, only for the home side to claw back five straight goals. The Crows held their nerve in the final quarter thanks to Isaac Rankin's performance and four goals for Darcy Fogarty, who will face match review scrutiny for a swinging arm that concussed Harry Cunningham. Chad Warner's Mark of the Year contender was a highlight for the home side, as were Tom Papley's four goals. But the Crows go back into the top four with their 12th win of the season. Brett Sprigg, ABC Sport, Sydney.
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8: Hello. Lovely to have your company. You know what we're doing now. We're going to challenge each other with the mic.

0: Productivity Challenge. I just thought I would read a couple of your texts. Nikki in Southeast. Hello, they'll be feeling in for Suzanne. Ha ha ha. Are we saying that too often? Beg your pardon. I just thought, speaking of grief, she said, and Neil the Seal maybe could be renamed Sam Neil the Seal, which is very, very sweet, with a very huge loss that we've all suffered in a cultural sense and many people in a personal sense. That's a good idea. Elephants existed in the thousands on Bass Strait Islands until exterminated by the 1840s. They are not new. It's interesting. Someone else, Jen, thinks that Neil the Seal needs Ozempic. Oh, very funny, tying it all together. On the topic of grief, a friend, says Anon, was surprised by how many guys propositioned her after her husband's death. What do you think of that? And Tom from Footscray has taken the grief conversation and actually extrapolated it exactly where it should go. He says, love this conversation around grief. For me, I'm grieving the way I used to move. After having emergency surgery in November 2024 to decompress my spine, because I'm never going to be the version of the human I was before. I understand that, Tom. It is a different form of grief. You're grieving yourself, your potential, but I wonder how you move through that. You continue to say, I'm slowly getting my movement back, but it's hard because I don't feel like me. That's that identity thing, right? But you will feel like you, and then you'll feel incredibly proud of yourself that you managed to move through it. Hard though. All right. Different kind of challenge. 1-300-800-222. For you, it is a challenge of minutiae and intellectual flotsam and jetsam. For me, it is a challenge of patience. However, by the time we reach the end of the hour, I think we'll both be happy.
1: The Mighty Challenge.
0: Oh, that's exciting. Shall we get into it? We have five topics tonight, and the topics are these. That was the week it was. Dinosaurs, movies, US states. Yep, United States states, not like states of being, but like United States states, and Atlantis. She's taking us into Greek philosophy and stories and things like that. Thank you, Eric and Warrigal. You're very sweet. I think you're a legend too. Are you ready? We might take Mike. I might need a little bit of company. Mike?
2: Oh, hello. Is that me?
0: Well, I don't know. I mean, that's a very existential question. Is that you?
2: I guess it probably is then.
0: Oh, excellent. Because if it wasn't you, you'd be someone else and then this would be a problem.
2: Okay.
0: So which topic would you like? That was the week that was, dinosaurs, movies, US states, or Atlantis?
2: Just before I make a choice, I'd like to give a quick call out to Tamara and Tali.
0: Oh!
2: Who I believe may be known to you, Libby.
0: Yeah, look, you know I'm all roads lead to Tamara and Tali. Absolutely.
2: I used to sing in a choir with Tamara.
0: Ah, well, that sounds like fun. Great set of lungs, that girl.
2: Yeah. Anyway, now, and also another one for the managers of Hobart, new stadium. Maybe they don't realise, but they may need some expert help. And one of the local lads from Launceston has become the sound engineer for Adele in the UK. And she, anyway, he's a very good sound guy, as you might imagine. Anyway, I'll go for the week that was.
0: Can I just sidetrack here? I just got a little text message that might be of help to you listening tonight. If you were affected by Hannah's conversation about grief, Tom, you might like this. A grief counsellor has sent a text saying there is a grief line open from 8.

0: a.m. to 8 p.m. 1-300-845-745. Yeah, if you are stuck in grief and you know what it is if you're in it, 1-300-845-745. Okay, back to you, Mike. What did you pick? That was the week it was?
1: That was the week it was, yeah.
0: Okay, question number one. A skeleton of which dinosaur sold for nearly $72 million at auction this week?
1: Tyrannosaurus Rex.
0: Excellent. Do you know the extra bit of information about its nickname?
1: Probably not.
0: Its name was Gus, but that does not affect your ability to keep going. Do you want to stay with this?
1: Sure.
0: Do you want to stay with this or do you want to go into...
1: Yeah, no, so I'll stay with this.
0: Okay. Who is the new Labor leader in the United Kingdom?
1: Oh, okay. This is where I drop out. I'm across it, but just not the names. So, but good luck to them.
0: Good luck to them and good luck to us all that they can do something.
1: Yeah, yeah, I agree. All right. Thanks very much, Libby.
0: Nice to meet you.
1: Bye now.
0: Bye. Hello, Peter.
2: Hello.
0: Good to meet you.
2: It's good to hear you. I rang for the clues. I mean the quiz.
0: Well, you've got music tonight because I've decided to amuse myself in the background. We're actually listening to Jupiter by Gustav Holst right in the background. We're going to get up to This Is The Bit.
2: And don't be, you know, there's no need to be impatient. I mean, Andrew Romano could be your last contestant if necessary.
0: Oh, that's funny. You know the show better than me. Okay, we could do that.
2: And I'm grief. Seriously, though, I'm grief. You know how people say, oh, move on about all sorts of things that happen to them? I just think you treat grief like any other injury. You move with it, and it may get better and it may not, but you move. I mean, hopefully it will, of course, but you don't get over it or quickly try and push it into the background because that's... I didn't hear your earlier conversation. I'm just speaking from experience.
0: No, I agree. I don't think... It's not like it lessens. It just finds its place. It's not one of those things that abates. It just finds its place within the landscape of your life.
2: Yeah.
0: And but it's not like when it hits you, it's just as intense. It's just that it's more settled and disciplined.
2: Yeah. I mean, we grieve about all sorts of things and you can't change what's happened and you can't... I think part of the problem is our society... Not our society. That sounds... I hate that word. Oh, our society... We're conditioned to expect everything to be joyous, happy and rewarding.
0: Oh, yes, and happiness is not the default position.
2: That's right. And I'm not unhappy at the moment. I'm just reflecting on, you know, life and, yeah. But when somebody says, oh, you know, move on from that. No, don't move on. Just move by all means. But, don't stand still. Anyway, sorry.
0: Don't place that expectation on yourself. And are you just avoiding the question, who is the new Labor leader?
2: No, it's not Andy Pandy, it's Andy Burnham.
0: You got that correct. Very good. I'm thrilled. Do you want to stay with That Was The Week That Was or go to dinosaurs or movies or US states or Atlantis?
2: Look, I'm probably not going to get blitz the whole two categories like I did once before.
0: Uh-huh. Just threw that in, am I right?
2: Sorry?
0: Just threw that in.
2: Oh, yeah, I know. Well, I was thinking about it last week when you were... I was listening last Friday.
0: Yeah.
2: And probably Saturday as well, when you were playing the, you know, giving clues like confetti. And...
0: I'm a generous person.
2: That's right. And I was thinking the only people who should be worried about that is people who've won a black magnet because, you know, if you say, for example, you gave somebody 8 clues and they got a black magnet... You might have a lot of people ring up and saying, oh, that was a giveaway. You should have done that.
0: You know, I was told today about the magnet.
2: Oh, so you didn't know last week.
0: No, I didn't know about the magnet.
2: Well, that's a failure of communication.
0: So when someone said, what do I get? And I said, nothing. That was a huge breach of expectation.
2: So when you say you didn't know about the black magnet or the magnet or any magnets?
0: What? I didn't know about any magnets.
2: Okay. The black magnet, if you answer more than 10 or more questions in a row, you get a black magnet and you can keep going with the quiz if you choose to.
0: God, you people. Yeah, keep going.
2: If you answer, I'm sure Freya knows this. She knows everything.
0: Yeah, she's looking at me like,

0: With sympathy, actually.
1: Oh, that's good.
0: Kindness and sympathy.
1: She's a very good person.
0: I agree, Jen. She was just talking about grief. She said it settles, but sometimes it still comes in waves and takes you unaware. Exactly. It's interesting. You just learn to live with it, says Karen in Mullumbimby. Very interesting. And, Tom, I'm glad that you are happy that we read out your text. He says it's quite a fascinating recovery because I also live with cerebral palsy, so the way I move is already different from everyone else.
1: There's an example of, you know, if somebody's, you know, nobody's ever going to say to somebody with cerebral palsy, I'll get over it.
0: No.
1: Or move on.
0: No.
1: Grief can be, you know, like that. The normal magnet is you.
0: Are we still talking about the magnet?
1: Like, we don't have to. I thought you were interested.
0: No, because you need to answer the questions.
1: Give me a question.
0: You pick a category.
1: Okay.
0: Dinosaurs, movies, that was the week it was, or US states?
1: US states. Look, I'm not confident about any of those. I'll go dinosaurs.
0: I'm getting on with the challenge, David.
1: Yeah, that's right. Well, I mean, blame me.
0: Yeah, I am blaming you, and they're blaming you too. So stick to the point, please. Taken from a Far Side comic, the Phagomyza is the scientific name for which dinosaur's spiky tail?
1: The flago. Hang on.
0: Phago. Are you looking it up? You're not allowed to look it up.
1: No. It's the Phagomyza. Phagomyza, yes. Because fag, in the Far Side comics, fag gets killed by a fag. A phagomyza, I think, or something like that. That's why they call it the phagomyza. I could be wrong. Somebody will correct me, but I have read the Far Side.
0: What's the scientific name, Peter?
1: Yes.
0: No.
1: Oh, sorry.
0: What is the scientific name? For the phagomyza,
1: the actual dinosaur.
0: Oh, now you've look.
1: Is it not a stegosaurus?
0: Taken, it is.
1: Okay, good. I thought you were asking what. Okay, I missed the scientific name. The name in the comic is the phagomyza.
0: Which topic would you like? Dinosaurs, movies, that was the week it was, US states, or Atlantis?
1: Can I not stay with dinosaurs?
0: Yeah, you can. You can stay with dinosaurs.
1: Let's get US states just for fun.
0: You want to go to US states?
1: Yeah, why not?
0: Okay, that's question three. As there are no roads leading to it, the capital of which US state is only accessible by air or sea?
1: Well, that would be Honolulu.
0: No, it's not.
1: Oh,
0: beg your pardon.
1: Oh, you mean like? Yes, I know what you mean now.
0: Mm.
1: You meant yes.
0: Got to go, Peter.
1: Leading to the capital.
0: Got to go.
1: Okay. Bye.
0: But lovely talk, Gary from Port Arlington. Hello.
2: Hello, Libby. How are you?
0: I am very well. Thank you for all your text messages, by the way. I wonder if I said to you that Libby is spelled L-I-B-B-I, whether or not that would make a difference.
2: Libby? No.
0: Libby? which
2: before,
0: category? Before?
2: Sorry?
0: You go.
2: Oh, I can choose, can I?
0: No, you can't. You have to answer this question.
2: You're
0: right.
2: The question, yeah. Well, before I do, I'll just say... that we had worked together at ABC in Melbourne.
0: Did we, Gary?
2: I did promise that I'd ring in when I saw your on LinkedIn to say you were doing this.
0: Gary, you did audio.
2: Yes, that's me.
0: Hello,
2: Gary. Just not where I was expecting to call in. It's just not where I was expecting to call in from when I was doing this because I'm actually ended up in hospital. But so I'm up.
0: Are you okay?
2: Yeah, I'm good. The drugs have kicked in, so I'm fine.
0: Oh, great. Love it when someone on drugs calls the program. Let's do this.
2: Now, which state?
0: Well, you tell me. It's the capital
2: of... I know you said Honolulu, but is it not Hawaii?
0: No.
2: The island? No.
0: No.
2: It's not. Okay.
0: Sorry.
2: There you go. Bombed out. All right.
0: Bye. See you. Let's go to Western Australia. George is in Fremantle. Hi, George.
3: Hi, Libby. How are you going?
0: Yeah, very well, thank you. But
3: should we call you Al?
0: No, Libby's fine.
3: Actually, I was a bit disappointed with myself. I didn't pick up on your introduction last week about the history.

0: What?
1: About the history quiz. You played the...
0: Yeah, no one got that right. That was really great for my self-esteem. Fabulous. David has sent me a text. Don't be cheeky. Now, as there are no roads leading to it, the capital of which US state is only accessible by air or sea?
1: It is the capital of Alaska, which is Juneau.
0: You are very good, George. I knew we needed someone from Western Australia. Only someone from Western Australia could have got something as remote as that. Do you want US states, Atlantis?
1: Yes.
0: You
1: yes,
0: do?
1: Yes, please.
0: Okay. Based on face value, which US state name would score the highest number of points in Scrabble?
1: Oh, crikey, that's a bit of a tricky one. I have to go through a few of them. Arizona comes to mind.
0: You tell me when you've made your mind up.
1: Yeah. Which US state would...
0: Yeah, Jane got the Alaska one too.
1: Scrabble.
0: Yeah, what would it get?
1: Do you want the capital or the state?
0: The state.
1: State which would make the most...
0: Go on. Time's running out. You know I'm very impatient.
1: Arizona's only got the Z in it. I'm trying to think of the other...
0: You better get into it or else I'm going to...
1: Yeah, okay, look, I'm just... Well, I'm thinking also the West Virginia.
0: No.
1: No, okay, look, yeah, I haven't got time to think it through.
0: That's all right, George. Thank you for calling in. Yep. Craig's in Sydney. Hi, Craig.
2: Oh, Liberty, how are you?
0: Well, you know I'm impatient by nature.
2: I definitely understand. I mainly rang because I used to watch Live and Sweaty 33 years ago. So when you've sort of reappeared, well, you've obviously been appearing elsewhere but reappeared to me, I thought I'd say hello. So.
0: Oh, I'm very grateful. We had fun, didn't we?
2: Yeah, it was a great show with Andrew and yourself Friday night.
0: Yeah. Well, someone said Arizona, Stella in Bayswater, nah. Harry in the Bay reckons it's Pennsylvania, nah. Libby in, oh, no, Queensland, I got the state right. No, you didn't. And New Mexico, Annette, Perth, nah. So can you tell me, Craig?
2: I won't have a clue about this one. I'll just go New Hampshire.
0: Yes, yes, yes, it's New Hampshire. How did you get that?
2: That is ridiculous because it doesn't even have any Zs or Xs, does it? Like,
0: did you Google?
2: Driving along.
0: Did you Google?
2: No, I'm driving. I'm driving in the car. There's no Googling, trust me.
0: Okay. Well, then you got that right. I'm very impressed.
2: You really, you know, honestly, I don't even know where it come from, but I thought it was no chance because I just thought there's no J's or X's. Or...
0: Who would have thought? Just a bolt of inspiration.
2: That's it.
0: Okay. Do you want to keep going US states?
2: Oh, no, I'll go movies.
0: Oh, yeah, thank goodness.
2: Fun for that one.
0: Oh, this is a good one. Which 1971 Clint Eastwood movie was inspired by the real-life Zodiac killer?
2: Ooh, I was going to say Plain Misty for me. But no, that's probably not that, I guess.
0: You have to tell me what you're choosing.
2: I'll go Plain Misty for me. It's around that time. Mm.
0: Well, you'd be wrong. Sorry.
2: Okay. All right, nice to chat. All the best.
0: Good on you. Hey, John from Ashfield, I remember you.
3: Oh, how are you, Libby? Nice to talk to you again.
0: Lovely to talk with you as well.
3: Yeah, last week and this week, oh, goodness knows where it's going to lead to, but it's lovely to talk to you anyway. it's a week-to-week proposition.
0: Sure is.
3: Yeah.
0: But it's fun to be here. Do you know which 1971 Clint Eastwood movie was inspired by the real-life Zodiac killer?
3: I could be wrong. I'll just plug one out of the hat. I don't know.
0: My God, you're making a meal of it, John. Harry. It is Dirty Harry. Of course it's Dirty Harry.

0: Of course it's. I've got this little clip
1: Dirty
0: here.
1: Harry.
0: It says Dirty Harry, and I'm going to play it. I don't know what it's like. Let me just have a look. Let me just see what it is. If it's the wrong one altogether, then we're in deep doo-doo.
2: You get to ask yourself one question. Do I feel lucky? Well, do you, Bunk?
0: There you go. That's the right one, isn't it?
3: Yeah. Do you feel lucky, Bunk?
0: Yeah. That's scary.
3: What a great one. Oh, he's always been a fabulous actor.
0: And a great director as well.
3: Yeah. Oh, for sure. Yeah, I remember the Bridges of Madison County.
0: Mm.
3: It was a bit sad, but fabulous movie it was. Yeah.
0: Are you ready? Oh, no. I was just reading some of the text messages.
3: Yeah. That's okay.
0: I'm just having a little look here. I'm just reading some of these text messages. All right, now. Do you want more movies? Dinosaurs, that was the week it was, US States or Atlantis?
3: Yes, I will stick with the movies. Thank you, Libby.
0: You stick with the movies? Okay.
3: Yes.
0: On the poster for Back to the Future, what is Michael J. Fox looking at?
3: Not sure. The day after tomorrow? I could be wrong.
0: You know, you are wrong, but you're not wrong.
3: Mm.
0: Yeah.
3: Mm. Okay.
0: Okay, bye.
3: Okay, bye.
0: That was a bit of a cryptic answer from me, but that's the way it goes. Hello, Wade. How's Hobart tonight?
4: Yeah, fantastic.
0: Yeah.
4: Libby, how are you?
0: Very good, thank you. Are you ready for this question?
4: Well, are you ready for my question?
0: Oh, I'm meant to be asking the questions.
4: Oh, okay. You go first.
0: Okay. On the poster for Back to the Future, what is Michael J. Fox looking at?
5: A minute, lads.
0: Hello?
4: So, what was your clue?
0: Oh, I didn't give you a clue.
4: You sure?
0: Yeah. Oh, I didn't mean to, and it wasn't the right one. It was something that I hadn't checked, and it's got nothing to do with the price of fish.
4: Okay. Was he looking at the clock tower?
0: Ah, look, you're getting close. You're getting close. He was not looking at the clock tower, but it's getting closer to it. So thank you, Wade, for calling. Grant from Waterloo, hello.
6: Hello, Libby. How are you?
0: I'm good. He wasn't looking at the day after tomorrow in the future, and he wasn't looking at the clock tower, but we're getting closer with each little guess.
6: Well, I won't keep your too much of your time just to say that.
0: Time. There's another clue, and I didn't even give it.
6: Give it to me once more, if you could, please.
0: Okay. On the poster for Back to the Future, what is Michael J. Fox looking at? Annette from Perth knows.
6: An almanac?
0: No.
6: Oh, so I don't watch the movie, so I don't know anything about it. But anyway.
0: Okay, what was your question?
6: We don't want to hold up Andrew McMurdo from when he goes to the segment on, afterwards. So we don't want the quiz to go any longer than we have to.
0: No, why?
6: Andrew is the great, always listening to the concise thing of trying to make sense out of the states. So we don't want to hold him back.
0: I can assure you, this quiz will not go longer than the top of the hour.
6: Good stuff.
0: I can promise you that.
6: Good on you, Lib. Okay.
0: Okay.
6: All the best, everyone. Bye.
0: See you, bye. So, like, Chris from Pakenham knows the answer. Chris, just get on the blower and ring. I'm a little bit scared with this one. Eric, hello? I'm about to do this a bit.
7: Hello, from New Jersey.
0: Hello, Eric.
7: Yeah, you there? I'm here. Can you hear me?
0: Yes.
7: Can you hear me now?
0: Yes, over and out.
7: Yes, right. Well, you were playing Rocky theme during the question for New Jersey. That was a bit of a clue.
0: Yeah.
7: Yeah. And also the Hobart Stadium, they want to have a crisscross roof, which cricket's complaining about because, of course, shadows on the ground. They don't want that, so that could be a bad thing. And yeah.
0: Jeez, you've got a lot to say.
7: Well, some other people would talk more than me.
0: Oh, yeah, I'm not criticising. I'm just saying you're going back and giving us a good recap of the program. Rhino the Driller, he knows the answer to this question. Yes, I know, Alan in Cumnock. I know, John Boy. People know this. Brad from the Ranch knows the answer. Do you know what Michael J. Fox is looking at on the poster for Back to the Future?
7: I'll just say this before I get to that. I thought it was Dirty Harry's Sudden Impact with Are You Lucky Punk, but I could be wrong. I think, is he looking at the clock, directly at the clock?
0: No, he said that. It's not the clock. It's not the clock and it's not the future, but it's smaller than a clock, but it's on the same riff as, oh, my goodness. Kat from Ashgrove, hi.
1: Hello.
0: Oh, good to talk to you. Do you have any idea what we're talking about?
1: I do.
0: Tell me.
1: I do. He's looking at his watch.
0: Yes, he is.
1: Sounded at his watch.
0: He is looking at his watch. He is. And you know what? Like, of course he's looking at his watch, and that is why I played this, which is probably makes you think of a clock, but I said it wasn't a clock and that it was kind of close. So thank you.
1: Thank you.
0: Do you know what I think? Eric's gone. So you all know each other ringing up every night. So when I get text messages saying, treat Eric well, Libby, you've still spelled it incorrectly with a Y. It's got an I. He'll rip through heaps of questions for you.
1: We sort of don't. I just went down to the snow to Jindabyne with my parents and we listened to you all the way down and all the way back.
0: Yeah. Oh, wow. It went forever.
1: Well, I mean, we listened to all of the nightlife quizzes on the way down and on the way back. So
0: yeah.
1: We've got quite a lot of you. I was born a bit after El McFeast time, so I don't really get all the references, but...
0: What are you talking about? You were born a bit after El McFeast time. What on earth are you talking about? I'm not that much older than you. I don't think.
1: I'm 1995 I was born, so...
0: You were born right in the middle of it. What are you talking about? I should hang up on you right now. I did
1: sorry.
0: My best work in 1995. In 1995, we were making McFeast live from the bowels of Parliament House. Who was Prime Minister in 1995?
1: John Howell?
0: No, he was not.
1: No.
0: Who was Prime Minister in 1995?
1: I don't know. I'm sorry.
0: Oh, you don't know a lot of things tonight, do you, Kat?
1: No, I don't.
0: Okay, let's see if you don't know this. Would you like to choose from, you're in movies still. Do you want that one or do you want Dinosaurs or That Was the Week That Was or US States? It was Paul Keating, Kat.
1: I love his work. His one-liners.
0: Oh, famous for his one-liners. Great. You're a millennial, aren't you, Kat?
1: Yes, I am. I'm a cusp. I'm almost a Gen Z.
0: Oh, even worse.
1: I know. I will go with...
0: I'm surprised you're not offended by me.
1: No.
0: I'm Generation X. I'm very robust. Because no one even remembers we exist. No, Bob Hawke, Adrian, he was not Prime Minister in 1995. No, he was not. Oh, goodness.
1: See, I'm not even the worst of them.
0: You're not.
1: I will go with, can you repeat the categories for me?
0: Movies, Dinosaurs, That Was the Week That Was, US States or Atlantis?
1: I'll go with US States.
0: Okay. According to the most recent census, which is the least populous US state? Where are they doing the least shtupping with any kind of result? It's got nothing to do with how much it's worth on a Scrabble board either.
1: Yeah, no.
0: But they might be playing Scrabble instead.
1: Rhode Island?
0: No.
1: No. Okay, thank you.
0: Sorry. Joni. Hello, Joni.
5: Hi. I'm going to say Delaware.
0: Mm-mm.
5: No.
0: Sorry. David is in Holden Hill in Adelaide. According to the most recent census, what is the least populous US state, David?
8: I wouldn't have a clue, mate, but what I do want to say is this. Two things. First of all, Hughes, Suzanne Hill and Joe Lafferty.

0: Man, you're good looking, great looking woman. Geez, you got balls. You don't take any shit. I'll give you that one. And the second thing is, I've got to say this, man. Can anyone who really wants to change the national anthem to I Am Australian by the Seekers, please? I don't know. I don't know, man. I'm just trying to plug that one. That's all.
1: You want to?
0: Yeah, damn it. Yeah, come on, man. You got to look at it. It's fantastic, mate. It covers the blackfellas, covers the convicts, covers the women, covers everything, you know? It really is. And it makes Gert by Sea look like... Anyway. Okay.
1: Okay.
0: What was the question again, mate?
1: Oh, I wouldn't know after that little splurt.
0: That's serious about it, man. I've rung up Suzanne. I've rung up Joe about it. I've rung up everybody.
1: Normally they would have a warning next to your name. They would have a warning next to your name normally. They would say, this man wants to change the national anthem. Be careful. Noel knows the answer. Let's stick to the point. According to the most recent census, what is the least populous US state?
0: Hawaii.
1: Mm-mm. Not Hawaii.
0: Sorry, Dave. Thanks very much, Lily.
1: See ya.
0: Hey, keep doing your stuff. It's great. Bye.
1: Okay, bye. Hello, Andrew.
2: Hello.
1: Hello. How are you?
2: I'm all right. How are you?
1: I'm okay. I think I survived that last phone call.
2: Good.
1: So do you know, according to the most recent census, the least populous US state?
2: I do know a little bit about US states. Mm-hmm. Well, I know about capitals.
1: But that's not the question. This is about, reproduction.
2: Yeah, that's true. Is it Wyoming?
1: Wyoming? It is Wyoming. Did you look that up?
2: I didn't look that up. I'm walking around.
1: I can hear your footsteps. What would you like to do now? US states, Atlantis, that was the week that was, dinosaurs or movies?
2: What is Atlantis all about?
1: Atlantis, I don't know. It's a Greek philosophy.
2: Yeah.
1: You want to go there?
2: I'll go movies.
1: Oh, movies. Okay. We did that one. Who is the only actress with a surname starting with A to have won the Best Actress Oscar?
2: Surname starting with A. That's a really hard question.
1: It is a really hard question. I'm looking up. I'm trying to see if I can find anything that'll help you.
2: That's just, like, ridiculously hard.
1: It's really, really hard. Apparently, Eric knows these things, but he's gone now.
2: Okay. Have you got a clue?
1: I'm trying to find one, but I can't find it anywhere. Hang on.
2: Beginning with A.
1: I'm looking. I'm trying to find something for you. Hang on a minute.
2: I actually think you're going to struggle to find someone who knows this besides Eric, maybe.
1: I could help. If I could help, nah.
2: I know.
1: I could help. Are you ready?
2: Yep. These are a few of my favorite things.
1: And who sang that?
2: That was Julie.
1: Oh. What is the only actress with a surname starting with the letter A to have won the Best Actress Oscar?
2: Julie Andrews.
1: Very good. We got it together. Cam knew it too. Brendan knew it.
2: Thank you so much.
1: That's okay. That's okay. James in Mordialloc, Maria knew it. I'm very grateful that you all knew it. That was hard.
2: Yeah, that is really hard.
1: Whoever writes these, I don't think likes people.
2: I think I needed some help there, and thank you for that.
1: That's my pleasure. Okay. Do you want more movies? Do you want dinosaurs? That was the week that was, Atlantis or US States?
2: Well, now you've given me that movie one. I don't know. Are they all as hard as that? Or Jesus.
1: No, he's nothing to do with it.
2: I'll have another movie one.
1: Who is the only actress with a surname?
2: No. Not that.
1: You're going to get it.
2: Okay, go on.
1: Okay. Or else the only one I'll let you default to is Atlantis.
2: All right. Okay. Well, okay, if it's another surname one, yeah, I'll go to Atlantis.
1: Oh, really? Okay.
2: Oh, okay. Do you think I'll get this one? All right, go with this one.
1: Who is the only actress with a surname starting with Z to have won the Best Actress Oscar?
2: Oh, Jesus.
1: Her name, her surname starts with Z. There aren't too many of them. You sound like you're doing speech exercises.
2: I'm sorry, I don't. Z, surname beginning with Z.
1: Yeah. And she's been in a franchise of movies that are
2: The
1: A
2: June
1: grade,
2: films?
1: Pardon?
2: No, I'm not sure. A grade films.
1: A grade, B grade, A plus B grade movies. Well, they're actually just A grade.
2: Yeah, they're not the June films. Okay,
1: Jim in Campbelltown's got it. All right.
2: Yeah.
1: We're going to move on.
2: Yeah. All right. Yeah. Give me 5 more seconds.
1: I'm giving you more than that.
2: Are you mock me, or are you, or is this a clue?
1: The latter.
2: All by myself.
1: Okay, bye.
2: From now on.
1: Kingsley.
3: Hello.
1: Hi.
3: You gave away a big clue to the answer I knew. I knew Gillie Andrews.
1: Oh, sorry. Do you know this one?
3: I don't know, but the only one I can think of is Catherine Zeta-Jones.
1: Oh, that is a very good guess, but it's not.
3: Correct.
1: There are a couple of you that actually think, Jen from Hobart thinks the Julie Andrews question was very easy.
3: And Phil wouldn't have given clues.
1: Who wouldn't have?
3: Phil Clark.
1: Well, I'm not Phil Clark.
3: No, he doesn't even answer questions, he says. I love it when he says that.
1: What does he say?
3: He says, you know I don't answer questions.
1: Oh, okay, I'll do it. I'll take that on and see whether or not anyone likes me.
3: That's like Dr. Hibbert from The Simpsons.
1: Okay. All right. I'm slightly more chaotic, aren't I? Because it's because I'm kind and I want you to win, but obviously you're not going to, Kingsley. You're just trying to chat me up and it's not going to work. Steve from Tokemul, you're next.
4: Well, that me in Tokemul?
1: Yeah, that's you.
4: I'm on speaker. Is that all right? Can you hear me all right?
1: I can hear you all right. Yep. Peter knows.
4: I think it's the Texan lady, Renee Zellweger.
1: Correct. You got it.
4: I don't know what she won it for. Which one? Which movie? I don't know which movie, though.
1: I don't either. Doesn't have the answer. But thank you very much for giving us
4: that. I was born in 1960 and I'm 66 next week.
1: Well, congratulations. That makes you a Cancer, is that right?
4: No, I'm a Caspian Leo.
1: A Leo?
4: No, I'm on the 24th.
1: Very good. Like
4: I'm
1: Leo's.
4: A 24/7 and my mum was a 7/11.
1: Oh, that's hilarious.
4: I like my numerology.
1: A little bit of a family joke there. Tell me, do you want movies, dinosaurs, that was the week that was, Atlantis or US States?
4: I like movies, Libby, so let's keep cracking.
1: Hayden knew it was Renee Zellweger. Sally got it wrong. Olivia in Mount Hawthorne got it right, so did Ed in Perth. Yep. Oh, she won for Judy. There you go. Oh, someone else says she won.
4: Oh, Judy Garland. She played Judy Garland.
1: Someone says she won it for Chicago, but I don't think she was in.
4: No, she played Judy Garland, yes.
1: Okay.
4: Judy.
1: Okay.
4: Yeah, movies, please.
1: Okay. In 1954, the CIA funded a film adaptation of which book by George Orwell, changing the ending so that the despotic leader is overthrown. Didn't know that.
4: Well, there's two books that come to mind, but I'd say it's got to be 1984, which was written in 1948.
1: No, it wasn't, even though that does suit
4: the
1: your...
4: The other one. Oh.
1: Yeah, oh, no. Night

0: Fred.
1: Yeah, no. All right, no worries. Bye.
0: See you.
1: Nice chatting with you.
0: Nice chatting. Let's take another call from Sammy in Barara Heights. Hi, Sammy.
2: Hi.
0: Your turn.
2: I don't know your name.
0: My name's Libby with an I.
2: Hi, Libby. I'm Sammy.
0: Nice to meet you. In 1954, the CIA funded a film adaptation of which book by George Orwell? And they changed the ending so that the despotic leader is overthrown. There are a number of clues within the question. Don't ask me to answer anymore.
2: Well,
0: the book is by George Orwell.
2: Animal Farm.
0: Do you want more movies, dinosaurs, That Was the Week That Was, or US States, or Atlantis?
2: Let's go Atlantis, oh, please.
0: Good on you. Which Greek philosopher wrote about Atlantis in Timaeus and Critias?
2: Plato.
0: Correct. More? Do you want more Atlantis?
2: Yes, please.
0: Atlantis briefly appears in which 1870 novel by Jules Verne?
2: Leagues Under the Sea.
0: How many of them were there?
2: 1,080. I know it's Leagues Under the Sea. I've just got to remember how many leagues.
0: I know. That's the tricky bit.
2: 1,000 leagues. We'll go 1,000. Why not?
0: What did you say?
2: I'm going to go 1,000 leagues under the sea.
0: No, it's not 1,000 leagues under the sea, but gee, you're close.
2: Someone the next.
0: You have. On your shoulders they will stand. Jason in Campbelltown, hello.
3: Hey, how you doing?
0: Very good. Do you know how many leagues under the sea?
3: I do. 20,000.
0: Correct. Do you want to stay with Atlantis, go to US States, That Was the Week That Was, dinosaurs or movies?
3: I'm going to go back to movies.
0: Movies. We're out of movies.
3: Oh, okay.
0: Sorry, we're all out of movies. That's what Freya told me.
3: The one that I haven't heard, The Week That Was.
0: Okay. Which two teams will be facing off in the World Cup third place playoffs on Sunday, actually? Well, it's their Saturday, it's our Sunday.
3: Okay. I'm pretty sure it's France and England.
0: It is France and England, and didn't we want that to be the final? But anyway. Do you want to stay with That Was the Week That Was, dinosaurs, movies, US States or Atlantis?
3: Let's do that one again. That was fun.
0: Pauline Hanson has been spotted with Gina Reinhart at a luxury hotel on which Mediterranean island?
3: I wouldn't have a clue. Luxury hotel. It wouldn't be. What's Mediterranean? Sicily.
0: It is Sicily. Very good. That was a good guess.
3: Jesus. Okay.
0: Very good. Do you want to stay there? That was the week.
3: Yeah, we'll do one more. We'll do one more.
0: Which Christopher Nolan blockbuster opened this week to rave reviews?
3: It's The Odyssey.
0: Correct. That's the end of that category. You got dinosaurs, Atlantis, or US States?
3: Let's go US States.
0: US States. Which letter? I'm just looking at how many you've got because I have to count, don't you? Because you might get a magnet or something that you all want, which I absolutely don't understand why. Anyway, so you've done three. Four. According to which letter does not appear in the name of any US states? Are you Googling?
3: No, I'm trying to think if X is in any.
0: Is that your answer?
3: Yes. No, it's not. I know it'll be one of those back end ones. I cannot think.
0: No? Guess.
3: It's not Q, is it?
0: It is Q.
3: It's Q. Oh, my God. Okay.
0: Do you want another one, US States or dinosaurs?
3: Yeah.

0: I'll try and knock myself out.
1: Okay, US states. The geographic centre of the contiguous United States is located in which Midwestern US state? The geographic centre of the contiguous United States is located in which Midwestern US state?
0: Trying to think what's in the middle. I'll go with Wyoming.
1: No, Wyoming was an earlier answer, which is the least populous, not this one. But okay, thank you very much. You've done an incredible job, Jason. Well done.
0: Amazing. Awesome. Thank you.
1: Was that fun?
0: That was awesome. First time.
1: Whoop, sorry, didn't mean to hang up on you just as you were having a good time. Beg your pardon. Hello, Anna.
2: Hey.
1: Anna's in Northcote in Victoria.
2: Yes, I just missed all the good categories. What am I up to?
1: You're up to US states.
2: Mm-hmm. Can I have the question again?
1: Yep. The geographic centre of the contiguous United States is located in which Midwestern US state?
2: Contiguous.
1: Hmm.
2: Okay. I don't know. I'll say Indiana. Is that a state?
1: It's not the right answer. It's the wrong answer, and we're not there anymore. I'm sorry, Anna. There are Colorado, says Adrian, in Bella Vista. No. Harry in the Bay reckons Utah. No. Eric from Melbourne says Missouri. No, Eric. Yeah. Wow. David's in Keith in South Australia. Hi, David. You're on.
3: Right. I'll try Wisconsin.
1: Not Wisconsin. Sorry. Gary's in Penrith. Hello. Do you know which state?
4: Let's go. We're not in Kansas anymore.
1: Correct. That was sneaky, wasn't it?
4: It was.
1: Yeah, but you got to be quick. So that's the end of that. So now you've just got Atlantis and dinosaurs.
4: Go dinosaurs.
1: Dinosaurs. Littlefoot, Apatosaurus. Apatosaurus? Littlefoot, yeah, the Apatosaurus, right. And Sarah the Triceratops, are characters in which series of animated films?
4: Oh, my God, I thought you were going to ask me a serious dinosaur question.
1: Sorry.
4: I know what you're talking about. Oh, I've never seen it. But I know them. I know what you're talking about. I don't know.
1: Don't know?
4: No.
1: Sorry. Joe from Ridgehaven, do you know what I'm talking about? It's Littlefoot the Apatosaurus and Sarah the Triceratops. Apparently they're in a series of animated films. What is this series of animated films?
3: Would it be Land Before Time?
1: Yes, it would. It would be Land Before Time. I am very excited that you got that right. Do you want to stay with dinosaurs or do you want to move on? To Atlantis, I think you've got.
3: We'll stay with dinosaurs.
1: What is the first type of dinosaur to appear on screen in Jurassic Park?
3: Oh. That was in Little Creatures.
1: Was it?
3: No. Tyrannosaurus Rex.
1: No, it wasn't. It was a Tyrannosaurus Rex. Sorry. John from North Melbourne, do you know the answer to this question?
5: I'm sorry, I sort of missed it. Could you?
1: It's what is the first type of dinosaur to appear on screen in Jurassic Park?
5: I got made to watch this by my niece and nephew the other day. But I find them tedious, so I don't really pay attention. I don't know, I can picture it.
1: Can you?
5: Brachiosaurus?
1: Yes. Did you just Google that?
5: No, I did not Google it.
1: You sure?
5: I swear my absolute life on it.
1: Okay. Do you want another one, another dinosaur question, or do you want Atlantis?
5: They're both equally as awful as each other.
1: Equally as awful as each other. I'm with you.
5: Please don't take offence. But
1: I'm not taking offence.
5: My lack of general knowledge for look, you choose. How's that?
1: Okay, Atlantis.
5: Right, should be good. Yeah.
1: Which Greek god was the patron god of Atlantis? Which Greek god?
5: I don't know. Athena?
1: Mm-mm. No.
5: No good.
1: It was not.
5: All right. Thank you.
1: More adventurous than that. Okay, thank you. Hello, Andrew in Tasmania. Whoopsie.
6: Andrew from Smithton.
1: Yes, Andrew from Smithton in Tasmania. You want to get specific, okay.
6: Yeah.
1: Do you know who the Greek god was who was a patron saint of Atlantis?
6: Greek god, patron saint of Atlantis. No, I don't actually, but
1: Is that your answer? No. Eric knows. Eric knows. Diana reckons it's Zeus, but it's not. Do you have any ideas, Andrew?
6: No.
1: Okay, but nice to meet you. Lachlan's in Barara. Lachlan, can you answer this question?
7: Could I get the question again, please?
1: Which Greek god was the patron god of Atlantis?
7: Atlantis. Would it be Poseidon?
1: It would be Poseidon, correct.
7: Yeah.
1: Very good. I don't know how you knew that.
7: Thank you.
1: Do you want to stay with Atlantis or do you want to go back to dinosaur?
7: Let's try dinosaur, hey? Let's try dinosaur.
1: Which type of dinosaur was named after the resemblance of its teeth to a type of modern lizard?
7: Modern lizard.
1: Yes. Its teeth looked like a modern lizard, so that's why it got its name.
7: Oof. I'm not too good with dinosaurs. It's a throw in the wind, but, oh, God, I don't know. I'm going to throw it out, raptor, hey?
1: No, it's not a raptor. It's not a raptor, but it's a good one. It's a good one. Good try. Phil, can you help me with this one?
8: Would you accept T-Rex?
1: No, I wouldn't. I'm sorry. Nicole, hello. Nicole?
9: Oh, sorry. It always cuts off the start of my name.
1: Do you get Nicole?
9: I don't know what I got. Oh, my goodness.
1: Which type of dinosaur was named after the resemblance of its teeth to a type of modern lizard?
9: Iguanodon?
1: Very, very good. It is the iguanodon. And guess what?
9: Oh, no.
1: Yeah. What do you want? Do you want Atlantis or do you want
9: the last one?
1: Yeah, it is. A green T-Rex named Tyrone wearing a hat features on the packaging of which Australian chocolate bar? It's a green T-Rex wearing a hat. It's an old chocolate bar. It's an old one from the 70s.
9: Oh, my golly. Well, that's when I started eating chocolate bars.
1: Didn't we all?
9: But I cannot think for the life of me what chocolate bars would have had a... What did you say? Tyrone?
1: T-Rex named Tyrone, yeah.
9: Golly. How very disappointing. I've never been in this position with the drum roll and everything.
1: Oh, was it nice? Just for a moment?
9: It was for a moment, and then you asked the question.
1: Sorry. Can we just remember the good bits and
9: chomp?
1: Very good. You got it right. How about that?
9: I was just thinking, I thought, okay, it's going to be something about dinosaurs. What could it possibly even be?
1: Well, you are the winner of tonight's quiz. So if you stay on the line, apparently you get a lovely magnet. And
9: I am so excited. Oh, my God.
1: Freya will take all of your details. Thank you, everyone who took part in the quiz. I did my best. I love the fact that you're squealing. It's news time.
10: ABC News with Andrew Kaloupas. The Danish Foreign Ministry says Lao authorities have charged the owner of a distillery over a mass methanol poisoning that killed two Australian teenagers in 2024. Jono Wakeley reports.
11: Bianca Jones and Holly Morton Bowles, both

0: 4 years in jail.
1: Newly elected British Labour MP Andy Burnham says he wants to restore the party's values and put people first in his first speech as the party leader. The Makerfield MP's confirmation as Labour leader means he'll be sworn in as the UK's seventh Prime Minister in less than 10 years on Monday. Europe correspondent Catherine Diss has more.
2: I think it's been very clear from early on that Andy Burnham is a very different type of character to Sir Keir Starmer, his predecessor. He is charismatic, he is down to earth, he very much sells himself as the everyman man's MP. He certainly instilled himself as that type of character as the mayor for Greater Manchester. So that is the type of impression that we're getting from him. He's going to be focusing on the positives. He's going to be focusing on hope and change for the people of Britain.
1: Iran and the US have exchanged strikes as both sides renewed their bombing campaigns, with Washington striking bridges and an airport, and Iran saying it targeted US bases across the Middle East, as well as infrastructure in Gulf states, including a power plant in Kuwait. The BBC's Barbara Pledusha reports from Jerusalem.
3: The Kuwaitis said the power plant strike sparked a fire and disrupted production. Iran also reported targeting U.S. assets in Bahrain, Oman, Qatar and Jordan, and for the first time in Syria. Tehran said it was responding to deadly U.S. strikes that included five bridges, a railway station and an airport. Earlier this week, President Trump threatened to hit civilian infrastructure if Iran refused to give up control of the Strait of Hormuz. Iran has vowed a crushing response across the region if its power grid is attacked. Its energy ministry has called on citizens to reduce their use of electricity as summer weather and war place the system under strain.
1: Victorian State MP Maura Deeming's parliamentary career as a Liberal is over after the party leadership voted to revoke her pre-selection for the November election. Rachel Eddy reports.
4: The Liberal Party state executive voted to disendorse Maura Deeming as a candidate. The MP had alleged former leader Matthew Guy assaulted her, which he always denied. Police said no offence was detected after reviewing CCTV, but Mrs Deeming refused to apologise. The vote had been delayed by 2 weeks when Mrs Deeming sought an injunction in the Supreme Court. She withdrew the case this week. She remains a member of the Parliamentary Liberal Party for now.
1: Telstra has blamed last week's network outage on failures in its maintenance procedures. The telco's executives have been grilled at a Senate inquiry on Friday over the outage, which blocked more than 600 000 calls and caused widespread problems on transport and payment networks. Telstra says a fix to an earlier fault was not properly documented and a crucial software update not performed. Its CEO, Vicky Brady, has conceded the telco is at fault.
5: This is clearly unacceptable. If maintenance work can trigger this kind of outage, it suggests our controls were not good enough.
1: Police say two children were allegedly abducted during a violent home invasion in the New South Wales Hunter region. Francis Dew reports.
6: Officers were called to a house on Richmond Street in Muswellbrook about 1:15 in the morning on June 6. Police were told four men had forced their way into the home. A male occupant was allegedly punched and kicked and hit over the head with a bottle. He was taken to hospital with a suspected facial fracture and concussion. Police say two children aged 7 and 4 were allegedly taken during the incident. They were later found during a short distance from the home. Three men aged 23 to 33 have now been charged over the incident, have been refused bail and are expected to appear in court Saturday.
1: That's the latest from ABC News. 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
2: Indeed, it is Nightlife. And what a delight it is to be with you in the wee small hours. Does anything good happen after midnight? I reckon you might like to tell me, 1300 800 222, what are the good things that can happen after midnight in your world? That is what I would like to know, and we will get to your calls after we've spoken with a man who absolutely gets a spring in his step when he hears this.

0: So Donald Trump got out there today and said all this stuff about interference in elections and this, that and the other, which all could be laying the groundwork for something slightly scarier, which is why we here at Nightlife have a very special segment with a man you know and love called Andrew Romano. This is his opening. Andrew Romano is the national writer for Yahoo News, and he joins you now. Andrew, what a day.
1: What a day. What a week.
0: What?
1: It always is, though.
0: Yeah, it always is. What was this? Let me just play you this. Well, firstly, you tell me about your week. We haven't spoken for a week. We have the whole World Cup thing that's going on. What is the vibe like over there at the moment? Because things had quietened down with President Trump whilst Messi and Ronaldo and Mbappe and everyone was doing their stuff. Whilst we head towards the finals, there seems to be a little bit of air and we seem to be hearing back from the man.
1: Yeah, I mean, the vibe in terms of the World Cup, it's good. It's good. I think we hit our low point when Trump intervened with the red card that Flo Balogun got. And then the U.S. got embarrassed by Belgium, even though we had gotten our hopes up that we might go further than we have in the past. So now, you know, it's sort of just reverted to people who care about soccer, excited for the final. You know, it'll be interesting to see Messi versus Yamal. I did a story this week. I am assuming you've seen this, or maybe some of your listeners have seen it, just to those photos that emerged of Messi bathing baby Yamal nearly 20 years ago.
0: How did they meet? So this is, for those of you that aren't interested in the actual sport, the human interest story is there is a picture circulating of Lionel Messi, who is the Argentinian star, and some say that he's the greatest of all time, bathing a baby Yamin Lamal, who is like 18 years old, just turned 18 and plays for Spain. How did that happen, that photo?
1: Yeah, there was a raffle, essentially, in the neighborhood in Spain where Yamal lived with his family when he was 5 months old photographed.
0: His mother had him when she was 16. I read that.
1: Yeah, I think the dad was 15, so he's 34 now, which is humbling.
0: Yeah.
1: Lamine Yamal's dad is 10 years younger than I am. But anyway, they entered this raffle. It's like a coordinated with a newspaper and UNICEF, a charity photo shoot for a calendar. And they won it. And just by chance, Messi happened to be the player that was assigned to be photographed with 5-month-old Lamine Yamal. The odds of them meeting again in a World Cup final 19 years later, when one has become and was well on his way to becoming at that time, I think, the greatest player of all time. And that's my opinion, but I'll state it as fact. And the other, the sort of prodigy phenom, plays for Messi's old club, Barcelona, is sort of his heir apparent, or at least the closest thing to it. It's just one in a trillion.
0: Yeah, quite amazing. Meanwhile, Donald Trump will be the guest of honour at the final, which is on Monday morning our time, Monday morning our time, about 5 a.m. Different for you there, obviously. And today Donald Trump gave a very big speech. Here's just a little grab of it.
2: U.S. spy agencies began learning about the compromise of voter registration files in 2020 when they discovered that tens of millions of voter data, think of that, tens of millions of voters' data in 18 states have been bought, stolen, or hacked by China.
0: So it may be 2026, but Donald Trump seems to be repeating things that he was coming out with in 2020. What was this? What do you think the intention of this speech about election issues is all about? I've read some commentary, but I'm interested to know what's being said over there.
1: Well, look, Trump delivered a 22-minute primetime speech from the East Room of the White House. When a president does that, the public usually pays attention. In this case, however, he used a lot of scary words. He said, deep state, rigged and stolen, conspiring, manipulation, corrupt, fraud, cover up. But really, he's just saying a lot of stuff that he said before and that has either been disproven or doesn't actually prove what he's claiming happened in the 2020 election. He's been obsessed for a long time with the fact that he lost the 2020 election by 7 million votes to Joe Biden. And despite the fact that he also ran in 2016 and 2024 and won those elections, somehow 2020, the one he lost, was the one that was rigged and hacked and corrupt and manipulated. So his administration released some documents. Trump talked about some various aspects of election integrity. He talked about China, for example. You heard it in that quote about, you know, buying, stealing, hacking millions of voter data file across many states. But we already knew that China obtained voter data. This is publicly available information that's often purchased by political campaigns. Intelligence officials concluded, and the documents that Trump released showed this, that China gathered the data not to manipulate voting results, which I guess was Trump's implication, but to better craft influence campaigns to shape voters' perceptions. They ultimately decided not to really even do that because they didn't think that there was any advantage to them in pushing Biden or Trump or one or the other. And Trump didn't mention the fact that actually in 2016, the intelligence community in the United States concluded that Russia meddled in the election on his behalf and had a much more robust effort at that point. So it just goes to show how selective and exaggerated the stuff that Trump is saying. Now, you're asking me what he's doing here, why he keeps doing this. I think there's two reasons. One is psychological. He can't ever admit that he's lost. And this has become, you know, a huge part of his psyche, just trying to create this false perception that somehow the 2020 election, the one that he lost, was rigged and stolen, you know, possibly so he can deal with the fact that he lost to Trump personally. I'm sorry, lost to Biden personally. And then the other aspect is we've got an election coming up in 2026. He's doing very poorly in the polls with an approval rating below 40% in general. His party could get drubbed, lose control of the House and possibly the Senate. And often when Trump does this, he's not just talking about 2020. He's trying to cast doubt on any election that he or his party loses in the future.
0: So it was put to me today that it's laying the foundations to suspend that election, just to not have it, because there are doubts that it could be interfered with. It could be, what's the word you say? Polluted. It could be polluted by interference by China. And if that happened, if that election was suspended, that would mean that he was out of risk for having the houses turn against him.
1: I can't see it being suspended. Now, look, never say never, but that would be several steps beyond anything we've seen before. And we've seen a lot. We saw his supporters invade the U.S. Capitol and essentially try to stop the certification of, you know, the 2020 election. That's not to say that Trump doesn't want to undermine confidence in a result that doesn't go his way. I think that's, we've seen that every time a result hasn't gone his way, he's said it's been rigged or stolen. And he's taking action now as president to make things harder. He's installed election deniers in key positions. He's sought to change the rules to make it harder to cast ballots. That was part of this speech as well. He has this thing called the SAVE Act that his own party won't pass in Congress, that, you know, essentially forces people to produce documentary evidence of citizenship in order to register to vote. A lot of people don't have passports, or passports are expensive, the things that would qualify for this. And so experts say this could disenfranchise millions of people. He seized voting records in Georgia in an effort to prove his conspiracy theories. They haven't proven that. He's purged officials who investigated his efforts to overturn his election defeat in 2020. So he's clearly not just saying stuff, he's doing stuff here. Whether that becomes suspending an election, I'm skeptical
0: now,
1: of that.
0: Okay, so you've just gone through a whole heap of stuff as steps.
1: Yeah.
0: As you said that, and then you look at the possibility of him working towards suspending the election, does it seem more likely?
1: I think what he's going to do if his party... Now, it's interesting because he's not on the ballot, right? So I think all of this is sort of a perception game. Again, I'm getting into speculation here, yeah. So who knows?
0: Well, no but one knows from one day to the other, do they?
1: Yeah, I think he wants to essentially say that he hasn't lost the election. I don't think he really cares about other Republicans that much and if they lose. So I think generally he does this in order to create the perception that he's still a winner and that it wasn't his fault.
0: So you think it's a retrospect? It's still retrospective as distinct from
1: no,
0: the strategy?
1: I think if his party loses in 2026 in the midterms and loses the House, he's going to kick up a lot of smoke about how it was unfair. But I don't think he's going to suspend the election. I think he's going to basically say, like, it wasn't me, it wasn't my fault, people love me, and Democrats cheated, blah, blah, blah. And that's the only reason they now control, you know, the House of Representatives, for example.
0: And what's the reaction over there been to the speech so far?
1: Well, I think probably one of the most indicative aspects of this is that several of the networks here didn't carry the speech live. Now, that almost never happens when a president is speaking from the White House. And so you had, I think, ABC, NBC airing special reports where they kind of talked about what Trump was saying and fact-checked it, but they didn't feel comfortable just broadcasting these claims because so many of them are false and have been disproven. Other networks had different approaches, but even Fox, typically considered conservative, aired the speech and then kind of brushed it under the rug. Trump ally Sean Hannity called the president's claims, quote, pretty remarkable, but was careful not to endorse his allegations. He then pivoted to Iran. A Fox News correspondent stated bluntly on air that the network was, quote, not in a position to evaluate the accuracy of the president's statements and claims at this time. So even the most conservative network kind of kept it all at arm's length.
0: Let's move on now to wildfires. Several cities in the US are blanketed in smoke from wildfires burning in Canada, it seems. How bad is the situation?
1: It's bad. At least 17 states were under air quality alerts on Thursday, and those are continuing now into Friday, US time, as these Canadian wildfires blanketed portions of the Midwest and the Northeast. Is affecting more than 125 million Americans from Minnesota all the way to Massachusetts, New York. Air quality is so bad in parts of northern Minnesota near the Canadian border that the air quality index read 1,000 at certain points on Thursday. An AQI of above 100 is considered unhealthy, while a rating of over 300 is considered hazardous. So 1,000 is just horrifying. Overnight, you know, the wind patterns have moved a little bit, but looking at a current map, this is still extending down through Michigan, Detroit, Ohio, Washington, D.C. The air quality is terrible today, and it's just amazing. It just tells you the scale of these fires that, you know, a huge portion, like a quarter of the United States is covered in smoke right now.
0: What have firefighters said about the next few days, Andrew?
1: Well, there was a kind of dire update this morning from Ontario authorities that said that 20 new fires had emerged overnight, that some existing ones had merged. 190 total fires are burning, 80 of them are out of control. So this doesn't seem any closer to being contained. There was an update in terms of weather. Looks like there might be some rain in the eastern United States, which will help things, help beat back some of that smoke. But and just in terms of the wildfire situation in Canada and in parts of Minnesota, it's very, very intense right now.
0: Would be. Are residents being advised to evacuate or stay put or what?
1: Well, there are evacuations in the areas. It's a lot of this is in sort of more remote areas, but you know, obviously in the areas that are residential, people have evacuated. I think many more people are, given where these fires are taking place, many more people are being affected by the smoke right now, just because it's stretching, you know, across where millions of people live.
0: It's interesting, isn't it, that Canada is having such a huge burst of extreme weather, and it just sort of floats on through. It's got this.
1: I know we're used to this. I mean, you guys are used to it as well. California obviously is fire country. But I was reading some statistics. There was a report last year from Climate Central that said per person exposure to harmful wildfire smoke in the U.S. was four times higher during 2020 to 2024. That's a yearly average than during the 13 preceding years. So this is a problem that's getting worse. Obviously, you can't tie specific wildfires directly to climate change, but researchers have shown that it's making these fires both more likely and more intense. And then when you have more likely, when you have more intense, when you have wind patterns, that means many, many more people being affected by smoke. The bottom line in this report said, you know, quote, Americans out west have long understood fire season. The rest of us need to start thinking about smoke season, too.
0: Andrew Romano is on the radio. He's the national writer for Yahoo News, and we've covered Donald Trump's big speech today, which is, a reaction to his 2020 loss and also perhaps laying the groundwork for distancing himself from any election results that happen this year that aren't necessarily going to reflect well upon him, even though his name is not on the ballot paper. We've covered the effect on Americans, actually, with the Canadian bushfires that have floated, it's not floated, but the smoke and the haze has come across the border, obviously, and people are at risk there. Let's go to another joyous topic. Can we talk about ICE? There have been two fatal shootings, I read, involving the Immigration and Customs Enforcement, the ICE people, this week. I can't believe this is still going on. What happened?
1: I know we seem to have a reprieve for a while because this was the biggest story in the United States for a long time as the Trump administration pushed up deportation enforcement early in Trump's second term. They set a goal of 3,000 deportations a day, which they never met, but this sort of forced ICE officers to stop more people and led to some fatal encounters, most famously a pair of them in Minneapolis and huge protests against the administration's immigration policy. They then brought in a new head of DHS and immigration, Tom Homan, who kind of tried to quiet things down. But we saw in the past week that them stepping up again, aiming for 2,000 deportations a day, and then two more fatal shootings.
0: Wow.
1: One occurred in Houston on July 7th. Lorenzo Salgado Araujo, a 52-year-old Mexican national, was shot and killed by an ICE officer during a traffic stop in Houston. And then this week in Maine, we had a second fatal shooting where Johan Sebastian Duran Guerrero, a 26-year-old Colombian man who local immigrant rights groups said was authorized to work in the United States, was also shot and killed in his car. So this is raising questions again just about the administration's immigration deportation policy and why they can't seem to be able to avoid these use of force incidents.
0: Yeah, it just doesn't. It's such a horrific thing to do. What else do we know about that second victim?
1: Yeah, so we know he was the father of a 3-year-old daughter. Federal officials were saying that ICE agents were, quote, conducting targeted surveillance on the last known address of an illegal alien with a final order of removal when, quote, an illegal alien departed the residence in a vehicle, that they attempted to conduct a vehicle stop. The vehicle attempted to flee the scene and, fearing for public safety, an officer discharged his weapon. So there is no body camera footage of this. The senator from Maine said that the Homeland Security Secretary informed him that the victim was not actually the target of an arrest warrant. You have witnesses saying that they clearly heard the victim say, "I tried to stop." So it's unclear really what happened here. I think, as in most of these situations, there are claims that somehow the vehicle was weaponized, that the officer was fearing for his or her safety. But as we've seen in previous incidents, when there's footage, those accounts often come into dispute.
0: Mm. So did both happen at traffic stops set up by ICE?
1: Yes. Yes, exactly.
0: I wonder if there'll be a rethink of this tactic.
1: Well, we thought there might be. So there was an announcement from Tom Homan, the border czar, that they would pause this type of vehicle stop by ICE agents after the second shooting, the one in Maine. The idea was to get agents more training. But late Tuesday, Trump complained to advisors about the decision, and then it was overturned on Wednesday. So I guess the traffic stops will continue.
0: Dear. Look, the stories, the combination of stories tonight, they keep going from bad to worse, but in one sense...
1: I'm sorry.
0: In one sense, this one is a physical manifestation, a physical bookend of the first story, which is an explosive diarrhea outbreak.
1: I mean, been one of those weeks.
0: It really feels like... It feels like it's a physical incarnation of the very first story, which was a 22-minute speech by Donald Trump. Can you tell me about this and why it is a news story in America at the moment?
1: Unfortunately, I can tell you about it. It's probably been the biggest news story in the U.S. this week because of the fear that it induces in ordinary Americans, right? People might question whether Trump's claims about election interference will affect their lives, but they don't have those questions when there's a huge outbreak of cyclosporiasis. I'm maybe not pronouncing that wrong. Maybe not pronouncing that correctly, but nearly 7,000 cases of this cyclospora had been reported by at least 34 states. That is by far the largest outbreak of this foodborne illness that we've ever seen. It's a intestinal parasite, essentially, that people become infected by consuming contaminated food or water that contains this parasite. It's especially difficult to deal with because it's very robust. It forms kind of a shell around itself. It doesn't wash off when you wash your produce. And then it takes a long time to actually kick in and create the bathroom problems. So tracking it is challenging. But there have been a very big outbreak across, primarily across the Midwest. I think 4,000 cases confirmed in Michigan alone. And then just yesterday, we got a confirmation from the likely source, the CDC. The FDA said that they were investigating shredded iceberg lettuce served at Taco Bell locations in Indiana, Kentucky, Michigan, Ohio, and West Virginia. And that was part of the reason this was such a big story, because we didn't know where it was coming from. So everyone's like, can I eat berries? Can I eat this? Can I eat that? We didn't know. And now, hopefully, people have the comfort of knowing that if they don't,
0: they avoid
1: that iceberg lettuce, they'll be okay.
0: Wow.
1: Exactly.
0: So how many people are estimated to have got it?
1: Well, it's nearly 7,000 possible cases, but that's an underreporting because a lot of people don't, report. And I think the previous biggest outbreak of this particular parasite was in the hundreds. There have been questions about whether federal health cuts actually hampered the response to this. So state and local health departments rely on federal funds to monitor, detect, and respond to these foodborne illnesses. In 2026, they received only about 40% of what they requested for those efforts.
0: Wow.
1: So there's also policy questions here.
0: Andrew, so good to talk to you.
1: Good to talk to you, even if what we talked about wasn't particularly pleasant.
0: It was just funny. Just the actual choice was a very interesting curation of topics. Do you do you believe anything good happens after midnight? There's this saying that nothing good happens after midnight, but are you a believer in that, or do you
1: doesn't nightlife happen after midnight?
0: Yeah, we have.

0: after midlife. Yeah, that's us. So there you go.
1: Yes, there you go.
0: We are living proof. Lovely to speak with you, Andrew Romano, US correspondent from Yahoo News.
1: Great to talk to you.
0: All right. So that's Andrew. What do you reckon? Can you give us a call? 1-300-800-222 is the number. 1-300-800-222. What are your favourite things to do after midnight? What good things can happen after midnight? Tom in Footscray has been a constant for me this evening, been texting in. Tom says, regarding what happens after midnight, I love to go downstairs and people watch. There's always something going on in Footscray, which is in the western suburbs of Melbourne. John Boy, I'm very busy after midnight. I'll have the rats to put away. I have the pumpkin to put back in the garden. You know, busy, busy, busy. Toodles. Thank you, John Boy. Come on, give us a call. What do you like to do after midnight? I would love to hear from you. Maybe that's your time to do your special project. Maybe you like to go out the back and do a little bit of nude gardening. Perhaps you will only allow yourself to have that kebab from the shop when it gets close to 2 in the morning because it makes it just taste so much better. Maybe you finish work after midnight. You look forward to 2 o'clock in the morning, 3 o'clock in the morning, 5 o'clock in the morning. I will count that as yesterday. Anything after five is a new day. 1-300-800-222. I'm excited about later on today. That is at 11 o'clock tonight. Daryl Braithwaite will spend an hour with you on the radio, taking you through some of his favourite songs. He says this could be his final interview ever in the light of the fact that he's retired from singing live a few weeks ago. He's contracted this or developed this condition with his vocal cords whereby they involuntarily can close whilst he's singing and therefore he doesn't have the control over his voice that he wishes he did. He'll tell you the story tomorrow night. But so he said that he won't be singing live in future, which is pretty extraordinary given that he's 77 and he's still been singing horses at the races and, you know, is in great demand still to sing live at events. It doesn't mean he can't record, but he doesn't want to do the live songs. So I have committed tonight to play as many Daryl Braithwaite songs that he did not choose to go in his selected few tonight. And whilst I do that, I would like you to call me 1-300-800-222. What good happens after midnight? Or not?

0: Braithwaite, our special guest tomorrow night on Weekend Nightlife between 11 and 12. Lovely to have your company. My name is Libby Gore. I am sitting in for Suzanne Hill, who's taking a little break this weekend. Corey says, after midnight, if I'm still awake listening to ABC, I'm probably most looking forward to the end of a night shift. Exactly. I get it. Gina says, who says only bad things happen after midnight? Just thought you might like to know that SpaceX shares on the New York Stock Exchange are down 9% from their listing price. Oh, it couldn't happen to a nicer trillionaire, could it, Gina? You never know. That means, she says, that means Reinhardt has lost about $125 million tonight after midnight. Who says only bad things happen after midnight? $125 million drop in the Pacific Ocean, I'm afraid, for Gina. Plenty of babies are born and that's a good and happy event, says Vicky. You're absolutely right. 1-300-800-222 is the number. What good things happen after midnight? Joshua is called from the Limestone Coast. Hey, Josh.
1: A very pleasant good evening. I absolutely love your program, ABC. Absolutely love it. Absolutely adore it. Listen to it day, afternoon and night, 7 days a week, the whole year.
0: Oh, excellent. That's good to hear. I shall pass that on.
1: I just love all forms of jazz and classically trained singers and songwriters, their voice, their vocabulary, their approach and pronunciation and classically trained clarinet, trombone and all different types of instruments that are involved in jazz and 1920s, 30s, 40s, up until today, I'll try and listen to as much as I can, as diverse as I can. And after midnight, I love to spend time reading a beautiful book or designing a beautiful garden in black and white slowly and listening to just beautiful interpretations and just beautiful music.
0: I think that might be your secret time after midnight, where you kind of luxuriate in your creative pursuits.
1: I listen to it throughout the day as well, in between the ABC news and those types of things, and I approach my day and the week in such a balanced and a peaceful, gentle way, and I've got beautiful energy throughout the whole day, and I love to know where I've been, what I've done, and write those things in my diary and go back to it and read it throughout the week and the weekend, and I just love that approach.
0: Sounds very present.
1: Thank you.
0: Thank you very much for calling. I think we can all take something from that. Lovely
1: Thank
0: to meet you.
1: Thank you so much for your time and your program. And, yes, just the ABC and to all of your listeners and to all the people who are passionate about the ABC.
0: Thanks so much, Josh. Good to talk to you. Hello, Grant in Waterloo.
2: And Libby sounds like Josh would have liked you to be the new taking over from the overnight presenting job. He would be like, he likes everything after midnight, but loving all your work. And he said that during the morning and during the weekends, and but he didn't say after midnight. So maybe you could have double teamed with Francis Lee.
0: I cannot. I am finding it hard enough. I love being with you, but I was just saying to Freya, you know, I'm actually a morning person. My time is 7 o'clock in the morning, 6 o'clock in the morning. I'm up. I'm out. I'm at it. So I'm finding this very challenging. But that does not mean to say that I don't have good things happen after midnight when I'm up for it.
2: Absolutely. No, I'm a bit the same, although now that I've discovered I've had a case of sleep apnea, that now it's like, oh, hold on, that's thrown my clock, you know, the body clock out of tune and stuff, so it's a matter of adjusting to things like that. So, yes. But good things after midnight, in the words of Josh was talking about, you know, specially trained musicians and very good musicians, Rob Halford and the boys from Judas Priest say that everything's living after midnight. Judas Priest, the band.
0: I haven't got that. I do know the band, like that's a 70s band, but I don't have it.
2: Frey mentioned he didn't have the music, and I didn't expect the ABC was in their number one playlist and everything, but that's fine. A lot of people would know the song. And
0: yeah, they would.
2: But, yeah, they're excellent. Rob Halford's got an absolutely brilliant operatic voice out the front of Judas Priest. So, yes, but they have the song called Living After Midnight. So, obviously, everything is Living After Midnight.
0: Living after midnight sounds pretty good. Kitty from Ballina actually says good morning to everybody. And she says a cheeky bit of online shopping is what she likes to do after midnight. What do the gremlins think?
3: Number one, you've got to keep him out of bright light. Number two, keep him away from water.
4: It's incredible.
3: And probably the most important thing, don't ever feed him after midnight. Yeah.

0: Gimme a Man After Midnight would be sung by Cher instead of ABBA on Weekend Nightlife. I both offer you that to you as a gift of something different and an apology because the ABBA one would have been better. However, what does happen after midnight? See, Greg in Albany, he said, my father told me when I was a teenager, nothing good ever happens after midnight. And that was what was said to me recently about someone was trying to avoid trouble. But I reckon there are some good things that happen after midnight. Sleepy John says, my firstborn came into the world at 12:30 on the 29th of February, 1988. Many wonderful things happen after midnight. Deb, good morning to you.
1: I didn't realise you and I are children of the 60s.
0: Yeah, late 60s, yeah.
1: Oh, well, I was the 1st of January, 1960, so I'm a bit older than you.
0: Yeah, a little bit.
1: A little bit. However, I was just saying to your producer, I've been a social worker for many years. I grew up in the western suburbs. I've just retired. And the best thing for me is I'm just about to put out all the lights. I've got my candle on. I've got my one glass of bourbon. And I am me. I have no pressures coming in at me. I have nobody asking me to do something. I can actually just sit and zen. And for me, in all this time, it's the best. I think it's what keeps me going, Libby.
0: Just the fact that you've got your own space and can just sit contentedly being you.
1: Absolutely. I've got my two beautiful puppy dogs next to me.
0: Yep.
1: And I'm listening to you, and I've got, and you know, I will listen to Ash. I'm a rusted on ABC person, and that you know that you're all brilliant. But for me, my husband's gone to bed, the lights are out, the external world is out there, and my internal world is here, and it's me. It might sound self-indulgent, but after 40 years in welfare, I've got to tell you, I need it.
0: Yeah, I can imagine. I can imagine. Focusing on yourself, it's nice. Not even focusing on yourself, just not letting other things in.
1: And thank you, Lib. You're so brilliant. You know, you made me laugh each weekend. It's just brilliant. And I love your braveness and courageousness and your not fright, no fear of saying what you think. And it just took me back to the Al McFeast days. And well done, sister.
0: Oh, thank you, darling. That's a lovely thing to say. Do you know what's even better, well done? You know, I got some text messages saying you need to play JJ Cale. Sounds like a cue to play After Midnight by JJ Cale. I found it, Freya. I found it. Can I play it? Debbie, are you happy for me to whack it on?
1: Go for it, girl. You know, I'm about to turn all the lights out.
0: Well, here you go. You turn off the lights. Good night, John Boy. Good night, Deb.
1: Bye, Liz.

0: JJ Cale, After Midnight, that's been suggested by Bobsled and Rick in Augusta. Plenty of people love that song. What good happens after midnight? Carol says, after midnight, I fire up the bread maker, fresh bread when I wake up. Kitty's got the baby, the three-year-old, asleep on her in the witching hour. She loves it. It's funny, isn't it? One of my best friends, she likes to stay up all night, like till 2, 3 in the morning. It's when she powers through everything. It's not me. I remember studying for exams many years ago, and sometimes I still have nightmares about it. But it's funny how people have this penchant for these wee small hours. Peter is in Rileystone. Hey, Peter.
1: Yes, good morning.
0: Tell me.
1: Just always curiosity. I've sort of used to take nighttime photos, time lapse and everything.
0: Yeah.
1: And I've sent you a text of a photo that I've always been fond of. It's got the Earth movement with the stars, which is just simple time lapse. But it was taken in the days where TAA and ANSET used to follow each other around the country with the two airline policy, and they would leave Perth at midnight and fly directly over our property east of Perth as they head to the eastern states. And here I am 40 years later still driving around in a truck at midnight.
0: How wild. And yet you took that photo. This photo was taken after midnight years ago, 1978, when ANSET and TAA used to fly east from Perth to meet curfew requirements. That's from you. Oh, wow, now I can see it. That's amazing.
1: Yeah, well, quite simple, but just effective. And I've sort of haven't been able to photograph meteorites because by the time you get organised, they're burnt out. But I was waiting to photograph the space station as it went over when suddenly I sort of saw another light, and that was a meteorite, which, because I had the camera out, I got that. But it's amazing what we see in the night sky.
0: Yeah.
1: Sure, we're not the most intelligent species in this place.
0: No, and we don't update.
1: There's somebody up there, yeah.
0: We don't update. It's interesting. We were talking this morning with Professor Wendy Brown of the Alfred Hospital, and she was talking about our bodies and how our DNA is still wired for, you know, hundreds of thousands of years earlier than what we consume in food and drink now. We just haven't updated. We're not the smartest species. And then we organise AI to sort of breed ourselves out. It's crazy.
1: Yeah. And when you talk about people cramming for exams, I always used to think of some friends through my schooling years where I would spend ages on assignments but then bomb at the exam, and they'd just use half of my assignment for their internal input.
0: Yeah.
1: And cram the night before and get through. That's life.
0: Yeah, that's life. You're still holding on to that one. You're going to have to let it go. I could play you Let It Go from Frozen, but I think we'd drive everybody nuts. Lovely to chat.
1: Likewise. All the best.
0: See ya. This, you know, you send the most touching messages. Thank you for this. Good morning, 3:20 a.m., December 3, 2007. My beautiful mother breathed her last to join her sister she was speaking to, who departed several years earlier, which was a beautiful after-midnight send-off. I have heard that being with

people as they expire, or as they say in my family, kip out, is a great privilege. So I've never experienced it. Don't look forward to it. But obviously, it's part of life. Tell me, just a quick bunch of text messages, just if you're near your phone, yes or no. Do you think Midnight Oil counts as a midnight song? Because I could either play In the Midnight Hour by Wilson Pickett, which is short, or I could just take you out with a Midnight Oil song. If you just send me the first one I get, I'll go with 0467 922 702. Shane is a truckie. He says, after midnight, no traffic for truckies. Yes. Yes. You think Midnight Oil counts? All right. I'll pop this on. It's very noisy. No, maybe I'll do this. It's less noisy. You mightn't want the noise at this stage.

0: Ashwin Sedhka is presenting overnights tonight. Hey, Ashwin.
1: Hi, Libby.
0: What happens after? Well, I know what happens after two. You jump on the wireless.
1: I do. I love a good midnight reflection on your life. But sometimes if 3 a.m. is quite gloomy, isn't it? You get quite dark about your life. But 5, 6 a.m., the brighter thoughts are coming back.
0: Yeah, because you can see optimism. I think between 3 and 4 is tricky.
1: Yeah, stay asleep between 3 and 4. But we'll be with you on the overnight show. So the plan for this evening is I thought we could understand ourselves a little better, especially the way we talk, the Aussie accent. Where does it come from? Why doesn't it vary as much as the English, the British accent? What's going on with us? And we'll see if we can decode you. You ring in with your accent and we have an expert in who can maybe decode you and understand you a bit better.
0: Work it out. Do you think that it's got something to do with Cockney?
1: Yes, that's the theory. I haven't looked into it. One of the questions was about Cockney accents, and maybe that's where it all begins, the rhyming slang and the casualness. There was one theory that alcohol played a role in why we speak quite slowly and in a drawly way, so I'm not sure. I'll investigate that as well. But, yeah, do you like the Aussie accent? Did you ever feel uncomfortable with it?
0: I remember hearing it overseas once.
1: Yeah.
0: And I don't even know where we were, but it wasn't an English-speaking country, but I heard it and I got a fright. It actually grated on me. I thought, what is that drawl? I didn't actually understand it.
1: Well, I wonder, if other people have cultural cringe about their own accent, so maybe, but I think it's a pleasant one. The world seems to like it anyway, the Aussie and Kiwi, so we'll look into that. And some live music. We've got a new musician to share and Italians living in the tropics. There's an Italian in the Tropics Festival. So.
0: Well, I need to make a request on behalf of a bunch of listeners. We were talking about what good happens after midnight, and I wondered whether Midnight Oil qualified as a midnight song and requested some sort of feedback. There is a demand for a few Midnight Oil songs, Ashwin. So if you can actually pick up on that, take that baton in the relay and bugger up the playlist a little bit and throw some Midnight Oil on, that would be grateful.
1: Well,
0: great to talk to you.
1: Energy. Thanks, Libby.
0: And that's it from me tonight. Remember, the Daryl Braithwaite special tomorrow night on Weekend Nightlife. I've loved being with you.
2: ABC News with Andrew Kaloupas. More serious charges could still be laid over a mass methanol poisoning in Laos that killed two Australian teenagers and four other tourists. Here's Francis Dew.
3: Bianca Jones and Holly Morton Bowles, both 19, were among six tourists who died after consuming tainted drinks in Vang Vieng in November 2024. Danish officials say Lao authorities have now charged the owner of a distillery with selling harmful products and operating an illegal business. Denmark's foreign ministry says those offences carry a maximum penalty of 4 years in prison, but it says the case will formally remain open for 15 years. That means more serious charges, including negligent manslaughter, could still be brought if enough evidence is established. Lao officials announced the charges.

0: Time in Syria. Tehran says it is responding to deadly US strikes that included 5 bridges, a railway station and an airport. This comes after President Donald Trump threatened to hit civilian infrastructure if Iran refused to give up control of the Strait of Hormuz. Iran has vowed a crushing response across the region if its power grid is attacked.
1: British MP Andy Burnham says he wants to give hope to the voters in his first speech as leader of the UK Labour Party. The newly elected Makerfield MP's confirmation as Labour leader means he'll be sworn in as Britain's 7th Prime Minister in less than 10 years on Monday. It comes as the populist right-wing Reform UK leads opinion polls on the back of a loss of faith in the main parties. Mr Burnham has vowed that the Labour Party will put people first.
2: This generation of politicians, myself included, have failed to challenge a political culture and an economic model that simply doesn't work well enough for ordinary people. 4 decades of the neoliberalism that began in the 1980s have not been kind to the places that built our party.
1: Advocates say young people need clearer answers about what entry-level jobs will look like as AI changes the labour market. The federal government has outlined its approach to artificial intelligence, including an office of AI, rules for data centres and protections for Australian creatives. Career futurist Joe Winchester says governments, employers and universities need to explain what entry-level jobs will look like in an AI economy.
3: I think what's really missing from the conversation at the moment is answers from the federal government, from industry, from education providers about what those graduate entry jobs are looking like. Because if AI is taking away some of those tasks, what does a graduate entry job look like then?
1: A 44-year-old man is expected to face court on Saturday after a standoff with police at Footscray, Melbourne's inner west, that forced a local school into precautionary lockdown. Police say a man stood on the balcony of an abandoned building in Barclay Street Friday afternoon, armed with weapons and shouting at members of the public. Officers attempted to negotiate with the man, who allegedly became aggressive and fired ball bearings towards police, causing damage to windows but no physical injuries. After negotiations failed, police tasered the man and arrested him. Police located edged weapons, a slingshot and imitation firearms at the scene. The man's been charged with 14 offences and has been remanded to appear at the Melbourne Magistrates Court today. Play school may seem all fun and games on screen, but a former writer says its success has to do with carefully planned activities. The ABC's children's program marks its 60th anniversary today, helping generations of Australians' children learn through play. Former play school writer Dr. Joanne Orlando says producing the program was more than just child's play.
4: Each absolute episode had a lot of layers of quality control. I would write the show, so I would come up with all the ideas, the creative ideas. You know, we'll get Big Ted to do this, or we read this story, we'll sing this song, we'll do this kind of fun science experiment.
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6: Good morning. It is time to get into the quiz. So if you'd like to share some trivia knowledge with the rest of us, maybe learn a couple of things or two about animals and science and history, and be in with the chance to win the overnight's fridge magnet of your own, little circle, beautiful work of art that it is, give us a call to play on 1300 800 222. 1300 800 222. Text your answers as well to 0437 774 774. That's the plan for this first hour of the program. And then this is the adventure we'll go on together in Hollywood in the second hour. Marvel. You know, Marvel Comics, so iconically New York. The grit of New York is in these stories. They're just a little tough and rugged, but they're moving to sunny, surfy LA just to be with their brothers and sisters at Marvel Movies and Disney. So it's a big change in Hollywood. What'll that do to the stories? Maybe they're more surfing-related, Beach Boy-related. I think you can still channel that New York energy without living there, but very different times coming up for the Marvel comic team. And then, let's get to know ourselves better. the way we speak, our accents in particular.

0: Do we have as much variety as the UK? Obviously not, but there are still small variations in the way that we speak.
1: Look at me, Kim. Look at me, look at me.
2: Please explain.
3: Oh, no, I was walking the High Line the other day with my sons and someone said, oh, my God, you look like a really young Cate Blanchett.
0: That's a small sample, but there's much more to us than that. So I thought we could understand the Australian accent a little better together in the second hour, the history of it, the regional variations. And if you'd like to call in and maybe we'll try and figure out your accent, not me, we have an expert for that. That's the plan for the second hour of the program. And then in the third hour, we'll introduce you to an Italian in the Tropics festival. So a lot of Italian migrants moved to Australia after the Second World War. Some went off to do cane farming, sugar farming, up in far north Queensland. So they have a unique culture up there, and it's celebrated in that festival. So there's that and lots more coming up in the program. Quick run of the temperatures before we go to a song. Brisbane, it will be 23 degrees today, possible shower. Sydney, 19, partly cloudy. Melbourne, 15 degrees and mostly sunny. Canberra, 16 degrees, morning frost and fog. Hobart, 15 and partly cloudy. Darwin, 31. Oh, Darwin, 31. Chilly. It was 33 the other day. It's cooling down in Darwin. Sunny. Adelaide, 18 degrees and sunny. Perth, 18 degrees and showers easing. Let's play the quiz if you like. 1300 800 222. Now, apparently there's a bit of midnight oil energy leaking over from nightlife. So here is some Forgotten Years.

0: That is Midnight Oil, The Forgotten Years. Sean had said, could you please play Power and Passion, the presets featuring Peter Garrett. I love that. I think I've heard that. But I don't think that's in our system. Maybe it's in the Triple J version. Anyway, hopefully Midnight Oil sated a bit of that Midnight Oil desire for us. The version that I played, it just sated that Midnight Oil quest. That is another version, another song request that it's coming from Carol. Yes, Midnight Oil beds are burning. For all us menopausal women that can't sleep, Carol, no comment. But what an interesting audience we are at this time of the night. One of the musicians said she was driving to the airport. I know some people can't sleep. There are shift workers, all sorts of people. Ray from Atlanta just happens to be doing his lawn work sometimes. So, yeah, a lot of us are listening for different reasons. But we always kick off with a quiz. So the number to join in is 1300 800 222. That's how you play. The rules are you get 1 point for every correct answer, up to 2 points per person, and everyone who scores points is in the draw to win. So that's all you have to do. It's a mixture of skill, some luck, of course, to be drawn randomly, but there's skill involved as well. To kick us off, Paul has called in from Esperance. Hi, Paul.
1: Hey, how's it going, mate?
0: Good. Are you out and about tonight?
1: Yeah, I'm nearly home. I'm in hour 14 and a half. That's 13 and a half of the 14-hour day, so you've got far to go. But
0: gosh, what do you do for 13 and a half hours? What were you doing?
1: I drive this thing here. I drive it 520 k's one way and I drive it 520 k's back.
0: Oh, what a mission.
1: So I get all the goods for people, mate. Get everything I want.
0: Yeah, well, you're almost at the end. Sorry?
1: I even had my neighbour's push bike on the back the other night.
0: What? Does your neighbour know you've got his push bike?
1: No, she ordered it and bought it and we picked it up and brought it home for her. Now she's got it.
0: You're the delivery person. Yeah, that's good.
1: Yeah, I had to go an extra yard, mate. I had to take it from the yard to home.
0: Premium serve? Did she pay premium?
1: No, normal price. She's still sitting in my carport because she's obviously been too busy to walk across the road.
0: Oh, too busy. And if you scratched it, she knows where to find the delivery guy, right?
1: Yeah, I think she's got an idea, yeah.
0: Yeah.
1: Find me, yeah.
0: All right, well, let's kick you off with a question.
1: Just before we do that, mate.
0: Yeah.
1: You and Stu, mate, you're already in the top five presenter and producer teams in my opinion, and I reckon all the other overnight listeners would probably agree with you, mate.
0: Oh, I'm glad you're enjoying the show as well, and yeah, I appreciate that. Yeah.
1: The variety, intelligence, and the interest of what you produce and present, mate, fantastic.
0: Appreciate the kind words, Paul. That's really nice of you to say as well, and Stu likes coming in as well, because he's the only one. Sorry.
1: It's really good for people like us, the truck drivers, who are trying to find fatigue at this time of night,
0: yeah,
1: to have interesting and varied stuff instead of just movies and streaming and culture, you know, that tunes us out. Your stuff, even if it's something I don't like, the way you present it, it's really interesting. And you're really on top of the knowledge and that too, mate.
0: Appreciate that, Paul.
1: Hey, good job, mate.
0: Paul, can you just confirm you're not my dad?
1: No.
0: Just in case anyone was wondering.
1: No.
0: I appreciate that, though.
1: You rank with Rod Quinn and Pav and Phil Clark and Suzanne.
0: Thank you.
1: You're ranking already, mate.
0: Appreciate that. And I have to pay tribute to Rod as well. He helps out with the day producing, so he's great at finding content too as well. So it's a good team too.
1: You're on the right team there, mate.
0: On the right team. Well, let's see if we can get you on the board with your first point, Paul, and that is the popular drink. There's a drink called matcha. Which country is it from? Matcha. You must have seen it at a truck stop or two.
1: It's from one of the Central Asian countries, isn't it?
0: It is in Asia. I'll at least give you that. Matcha.
1: How about, Well, if I had to guess, it is assume you're probably be just trying to take an easy route home, but I think it's one of the not far, maybe Pakistan?
0: Oh, I like that. It's, no, it's not. The word is interesting, though, because sound almost Indo-European in sound. But no, unfortunately, Paul, it's not much of it. Let's speak another night.
1: Good on you, mate. I'll talk to you soon. Keep up the good work, mate.
0: Thank you for calling in as well. Oh, really nice text from you. Appreciate your messages. Stu and I look after overnights. Trevor has called us from Croydon Park in New South Wales. Hi, Trevor.
2: Ashwin. Well, I see this chance would have it on ahead of... which Justin is it? Is it Justin from Frankston or the other one that does the Donald Duck?
0: Frankston, Jay.
2: Yeah. Well, if he comes on, I've still got the challenge out for him to do Gough's dismissal speech.
0: Yeah, no, it wasn't Abraham Lincoln's Gettysburg Address. You simplified it, right, to Gough's?
2: Yeah. Or do the Gettysburg if he wants.
0: I think it's more relatable. Gough's speech was more relatable. It's more of our time.
2: Yeah.
0: Okay. All right, Justin from Frankston, if you're listening, can you work on Gough Whitlam's dismissal speech? See if that can work for Trevor. Okay, Trevor, you're on this question, which we're not sure about. It's matcha. Matcha is a popular drink from which country?
2: Not quite sure, but I think it's Japan.
0: Sorry, my mic was back on. It is Japan. That is correct. 1 point for you. Okay. Pakistan was an interesting choice because matcha is green. And Pakistan, the flag is green. They'll have pistachio drinks. It just felt like a Pakistani coloured drink. But no, Japan is right. Your second question, Trevor, how many chambers does the human heart have?
2: Four.
0: Oh, yeah, four. Yeah, sorry, four is correct. Sorry, I looked up at the text message line exactly as you said four. So I made it too dramatic. Trevor, that's 2 points for you.
2: Okay.
0: Thank you for calling.
2: Good to talk to you. Thanks,
0: man. Lovely to chat to you as well. Justin, that is big homework for you. Not many people get given homework on the text message line. It's you with Gough Whitlam's address, and Trevor from Surfers Paradise often gets a book request every time he brings up a topic. Let's see. Bob from Greenacre has called in. Hi, Bob.
3: Good morning, Ashwin.
0: Bob, I have a question, a medical question for yours. It is, diabetes develops as the result of a problem with which specific organ in the body?
3: Oh, I once boxed against diabetes, sugar diabetes. He was a great South American boxer.
0: That was his nickname?
3: That was a joke.
0: Oh, sorry. Okay. But I was like, that's a great nickname. It's just so intimidating.
3: You know how...
0: Sugar Ray Robinson, sugar diabetes.
3: Yeah, sugar diabetes.
0: I like it. No, it's... it's an organ in the body, though. It's an organ in the body. Seems to get involved.
3: I think it might be the liver.
0: It's not the liver, unfortunately, Bob. You, as a boxer, though, that's one of the techniques, isn't it? The old liver punch, or is it the kidney punch?
3: No, it's a liver punch.
0: Yeah.
3: They're illegal, livers.
0: Oh, they're illegal.
3: You're in the... you're facing that chap, and you throw, like, a low hook to the left with your left hand and hit liver.
0: Yeah.
3: And if you see a boxer get hit with it, I feel so sorry for them. They just automatically go down and they can't. They're trying to get up and they can't. They're not going to get up.
0: Yeah, it looks debilitating. It looks worse than...

0: getting hit in the head sometimes. So it's funny how the liver is just so sensitive like that. It's not the liver for diabetes though, Bob. So we'll speak another night.
1: Thanks, Ashwin. I'm looking forward to the accent.
0: Oh, yeah. Where would you say your accent's from?
1: Oh, gosh. I travel a bit, you know, at different times my accent changes a bit.
0: Yeah. It's got a bit of Kiwi probably in it from your time over there.
1: Oh, I think so. I use a few words like, I don't know why I use the word we, meaning small.
0: Oh, yes, yeah. That's almost Nobody Scottish gets, as well, isn't it? A wee lass, wee lad.
1: Very, very much so. There's a lot of Scottish here, particularly the South Island of New Zealand.
0: Yeah, yeah, very much. Well, stick around for that. That's coming up in the second half of the next hour.
1: Thanks, Bob.
0: Thank you, Bob, for calling in. Andrew has rung us from Adelaide for the first time. Hi, Andrew. Andrew, can you hear me? Andrew, I can't hear a single sound, so I might be on hold. Let me put you back on hold. Stu's just on the phone at the moment. Andrew, I'll try and take you next, and we'll go to Cameron in South Perth in the meantime. Hi, Cameron. Cameron, can you hear me? It's really unusual. That's two in a row that we've had a phone issue with. Hopefully that's not a pattern for tonight. Let me put Cameron back on hold, and Andrew's just been picked up. Stuart, if you're listening. No, he's on. Yeah, we'll just see if we can get Andrew back. I'll go to Pearl in Darwin. Hello, Pearl.
2: Hello, Ashwin. How are you going?
0: Good. That's reassuring. I thought maybe our phone system was breaking on us, but something's happening. Okay. Pearl, this is a question about the human body. Diabetes develops as the result of a problem with which specific organ in the body? It's not the liver.
2: Would it be the pancreas?
0: It is the pancreas, yeah, and insulin production is the culprit. Okay, that's 1 point for you. Second question, what is it called when you make light change direction by passing it through a lens?
2: I know that. When you make light change direction. I don't know, I remember it from school.
0: Yes, we all tried to do it at some stage.
2: Yeah, but I can't get it right now, so I won't waste your time. Thank you, Ashwin.
0: Thank you, Pearl, for calling in. We'll speak another night. I'll go back through my phone run, see if I can get Andrew from Adelaide.
3: Yeah, mate.
0: Hello, Andrew. It's all good at your end, isn't it?
3: Yeah, I can hear you fine.
0: Oh, good. Okay. So we're on this question about light. What is it called when you make light change direction by passing it through a lens?
3: I think it's refraction, isn't it? Refracting.
0: Yes. Yeah, it is refraction. That is 1 point. Favourite colour of the rainbow, Andrew?
3: I'll take a mauve.
0: Oh, mauve, that's good. It's not even indigo, isn't it? Just a nice light purple, is it?
3: Yeah, something like that.
0: Do you have any mauve clothing?
3: No, I like to wear black. Black.
0: More solid colour. I mean, it's hard to find a good...
3: disappear into the shadows, isn't it?
0: Like a ninja, yeah. It's also hard to find a good mauve singlet, isn't it? A working singlet.
3: No, I definitely wear mauve around the house, but just not outdoors for you.
0: You're a closet mauve wearer. You should come out with your mauve.
3: No. There's a lot you can do behind closed doors, you know.
0: Yeah, mauve is best kept at home for some.
3: I was disappointed we dropped out before because I just was gobsmacked by the guy that you were talking to. He had that, like, 70s Roger Rogerson voice, you know, and, you know, we'll get back to you.
0: Yes.
3: About that. He was just amazing. I couldn't see that guy talking to you all night.
0: That's a great act. And Bob, if you're talking about Bob, he was a boxer as well. And I think you need a good accent for boxing. You need a good, strong voice.
3: Yeah. Hilarious. Yeah. It was like watching Paul Hogan shows.
0: Yeah, it works. I don't have a boxing voice as well. You and Bob could pull it off.
3: No, you're good for, you know, you can listen to your long term. You couldn't listen to that all night, like his voice all night.
0: For sure. It's velvet. Yeah. Okay.
3: So right, mate.
0: You're on the board with refraction.
3: Wow. Okay.
0: One more question for you, though.
3: Okay, then.
0: Venison comes from which animal?
3: Well, that'd be a deer, wouldn't it?
0: Yeah, not too hard for you tonight, Andrew. That's 2 points
3: Sorry,
0: for you.
3: Sorry, Bambi, in that. Yeah,
0: yeah appreciate it. Yeah, poor. No, did Bambi die? It was Bambi's mother that got
3: they're
0: killed.
3: They're good eating at that age, though, Bambi. Oh, goodness.
0: I don't think I've eaten venison. Isn't it quite tough?
3: Oh, no. You can cut the rumps off them, you know. Okay. You get all the kiwis ringing in a minute.
0: Yeah, because I was one of them. I grew up on a deer farm, so we had them.
3: Well, there you go.
0: We just looked at them, though.
3: Yeah.
0: Should have.
3: Behind closed doors, the lambs were screaming.
0: You do a lot of things behind closed doors. Lambs, wearing mauve.
3: No. Well, you know.
0: It's a colourful life. Andrew, thanks for calling.
3: No, it's mine.
0: Okay, Carol has said infraction, but she has later said that was an autocorrect. So you're right. I'm assuming refraction. Tina, you got that correct as well. Kitty from Ballina, refraction, and Morgan. And Mark from Clifton Springs, you were right about the pancreas. It's a very tough organ, isn't it? I don't know if it has a good blood supply, not to bring the mood down or anything, but pancreatic cancer is quite tough to treat because of the lack of blood flow into the pancreas, I believe. So that's a really unusual organ, but so critical for blood sugar and blood sugar levels. But yeah, unusual organ, but very necessary. So let's move on with the quiz. If you've just joined, give me a call on 1300 800 222. I'm Ashwin. We are playing the quiz. It is 1 point for every correct answer. Cameron joins us from South Perth. Hi, Cameron.
4: How are you, Ashwin?
0: I am good. So we've got venison out the way. We've done refraction. Your question, Cameron.
4: Deer farming became a real fad in Western Australia, and people paid big money for deer, and they had to build these high double fences to keep them in, and the whole market collapsed, and you won't find a deer in Western Australia anymore. They all got badly burnt with it.
0: So Australians just didn't get into it. Is that the problem?
4: Well, you know, they're eating beef or mutton, and they just couldn't get the public to try but the deer.
0: Yes.
4: I think the Bambi thing was a bit of a thing too. You know, they felt they were eating Bambi's hands.
0: Yeah, that's true. I feel like the camel milk people have the same problem because apparently camel milk is really nutritious, but a lot of people just don't want to drink it, do they?
4: No, well, I wouldn't drink it. I'd be perishing before I'd drink it.
0: Yeah, maybe deer's the same thing. So it's hard to be a niche meat. I think people love their chicken, beef, lamb. There's the staple, their first mover advantage of those meats is hard to overcome. So,
4: yeah, and they did the same with ostriches. They imported them and took them to Cocos Island and put them through the quarantine and brought them out and sold them for a mint, and nobody wanted them.
0: I'm sure some investors must have got so excited and lost a lot of money on that.
4: They did, yeah.
0: There would have been, some very exciting brochures about the future of ostrich eating, but didn't work out. Okay, Cameron, here is your question then. Dolly was the first ever living creature to be cloned. What type of animal was a sheep? Was correct.
4: Yep.
0: Okay, your second question. Animals that eat both plants and meat are called... What? You're so close. Can you have a guess, Cameron?
4: Omnivarian.
0: It's not quite there, but I know it's on the tip of your tongue. But you've still got 1 point for Dolly.
4: All right, good. Thank you.
0: Thank you, Cameron. Bobsled says, when you have venison for dinner, sometimes you have to pass the buck. Gary says, some people can live without their pancreas, I think. Okay, I'm not a medical scientist, so I cannot vouch for what Gary is saying, but it's a very unusual organ. We're so complex, aren't we, with our organs and organelles, millions of years in the making. Gary, you are correct, though, about the animal that eats plants and meat, as is Morgan. Carol has a cooking idea for us. Venison is nice with apples in the slow cooker. Carol from Craigieburn. You'd feel like you were in a fairy tale. That's a Brothers Grimm recipe, isn't it? As the gingerbread house, there'd be venison with apples on the stove as Hansel and Gretel walk through the forest leaving breadcrumbs. I don't know, just

0: feels very Brothers Grimm. Ray has joined us from Perth. Hi, Ray.
1: Hi, how you going there?
0: I am good. Do you know the answer to this question? We were so close.
1: Omnivorous.
0: Yes, omnivorous or omnivores for the noun. So that is correct. 1 point for you. Second question. Frogs belong to which animal group?
1: Amphibians.
0: Oh, good. That's 2 from 2, Ray. Quick job tonight. Thank you.
1: Thanks. Thanks a lot.
0: Tina says, buffalo milk is delicious, and I don't mind a bit of crocodile meat. It's niche, though, isn't it? I think when it comes to meat, people just seem conservative. We're eating the same things as our grandparents did, chicken, lamb, and beef. It's hard. It's hard for the meat entrepreneurs to break into those tastes. Steve has called us from Tokenwall. Hi, Steve.
2: Hello, Ashwin. I don't think I'll be having a buffalo milkshake, though.
0: not in one of your cocktails? You wouldn't do a buffalo milkshake martini?
2: No, it's not a token of water, mate.
0: In Tokenwall, are there any experimental drinks, or do they like the good standard drinks?
2: Oh, no, I'm going down to visit my son in Warburton on Sunday, actually.
0: Yeah.
2: That's where he is. He's the maker.
0: He is the mate, that's right. Is he a professional barista or a cocktail maker?
2: No, he runs a bar at a gin distillery in Healesville.
0: Yeah.
2: And his partner, she's the chef. Oh. And I think they're going to do well in life. And, we're going to patent that deep purple-coloured cocktail called Token of Water.
0: Yeah, that sounds like a good idea. But neither, do you think your son would be open to camel milk as a menu item?
2: I think he's fairly liberal in his thinking.
0: Yeah, well, people say it's very nutritious. I'm just wondering if enough people would drink it, but he could be the camel milk entrepreneur of Warburton.
2: I think my other daughter, she could probably market it pretty good.
0: Yeah, well... And just an idea to mull over. Let's see if we can get you a question, Steve.
2: One that I know, please.
0: Okay. I'll try and psychically figure this out. Okay. No. Okay, I've got one. I don't think I've got one, but it's the next question in the list, Steve. I'm not sure. See how you go. It's a language one. Although not commonly used anymore, what does the word overmorrow mean? Overmorrow.
2: It's probably Latin. Overmorrow.
0: Overmorrow. It's an old school word, but think of that. Yeah, it's related to words we don't use. The official word that we do use is quite similar. I don't want to know. I don't want to lead you down the wrong path. Have a think about what overmorrow might mean.
2: All right. Is it something like manana?
0: Oh, now tell me what manana translates to.
2: Tomorrow.
0: Oh, very close. It's not quite quite tomorrow. Thanks, Steve.
2: No worries, mate. Always enjoy listening.
0: Cheers. Appreciate that. Manana in Malayalam, I was born in Kerala, means yesterday. In Spanish, it means tomorrow. Imagine the arguments that would break out between a Spaniard and a Malayali over when to meet. Manana, oh, the disaster that would be, trying to arrange a meeting. Buffalo milk in India is delicious, says Tina. Yes, I left when I was one, but I could still have tasted some buffalo milk. Maybe my mum and dad snuck a bit in to the Weet-Bix. Kate has called in from, Umina Beach, isn't it, Kate?
3: That's it, Ashwin, oh, yes.
0: Good.
3: You've got it this time.
0: Umina Beach, I'm going to burn that into my brain. We're on this question, Kate, about what the word overmorrow means.
3: I've known just about every other one. I think, does it mean something like the day after tomorrow or something like that?
0: It does, day after tomorrow. I wonder why we stopped using that, because we often say day after tomorrow.
3: Yes, we do. We sort of say, that's normally what you say.
0: Yeah.
3: Day after, and I know it's like saying next week, when next Wednesday, when tomorrow's Wednesday, and next means next week. And
0: oh, that gets really confusing for me.
3: Well, I always say, well, if the doctor comes into the room and he says next, and you stand up and you say, well, you're not next because you're this week or something, or this or something.
0: Yes.
3: So you're the next after this or something. It gets very confusing.
0: It's very confusing. Do you think you could use the word overmorrow with your friends, or would you be ostracised?
3: I should. I know it's I've heard it for somewhere around, you know. But
0: yeah.
3: As I say, it's sort of one of those things like that stick in your brain somewhere.
0: Yeah, try and bring it back, Kate.

0: One, you might a beach resident.
1: I should bring it back. I will. That's and your advice. I will.
0: Try. Okay. All right. So that's 1 point for you for Overmorrow. Second question. Flour cooked with fat is known to make what? It's a French word.
1: Flour with fat.
0: Often butter, flour and butter, you mix them together in a pan to make what?
1: I know that's dripping. Is it a pastry? Ashwin, I probably will know since I've been on the phone. I just can't think of. I've served flour and butter.
0: Yes, yes.
1: And you cook it.
0: You mix them, you stir them together with some heat in a pan. The general word is fat, because maybe you can use more than butter, but commonly you use flour and butter.
1: Oh, okay. I was going to say I've mixed it up and made a cake but with my hands, but I've never actually, until I cooked the cake or something, but I've never actually fried it. So I'm not quite sure. I'm sorry, Ashwin.
0: That's okay. We'll see if someone else knows, Kate. I'll chat to you later.
1: Talking to you again. Thank you.
0: You too as well. Thank you. Andrew, you're correct. John says, Ashwin, just to clarify, Dolly the sheep was the first mammal cloned. Frogs and fish have been cloned in the 60s. Oh, good correction there as well. We always start with the amphibians, don't we, before we get closer to home, humans. Helen says, can't beat buffalo ice cream. Interesting. Okay, now it's just dropped out. Hopefully student delete that. That was a really good text message. Can't beat buffalo ice cream. I wanted to learn the rest of it. Why? Why can you not beat buffalo ice cream? We shall never know because the text message has gone down. Alison has rung us from Tasmania. Hello, Alison.
2: Hello. Ashwin, how are you?
0: Good, thank you. I was wondering, is it Loira in Tasmania?
2: Yes.
0: Oh, good.
2: Yes.
0: What's the highlight of Loira?
2: Oh, this time of year.
0: Yeah.
2: We've had some rain and a little supply river is running well along the back of my property here. What's the highlight of Loira?
0: Yeah. Good for bushwalks?
2: Yes, absolutely.
0: Walk by that stream behind your house?
2: Yes.
0: Okay. Well, let's see then if we can get you on the board with a question. Oh, no, we are on this question about flour cooked with fat, Alison, often butter. What is it called when you cook the two together?
2: I think it's roux.
0: R-O-U-X.
2: Roux, is it?
0: It
2: like
0: is.
2: That?
0: It is, not like kangaroo. R-O-U-X is correct.
2: Yeah, yes.
0: Morgan, many of you have that correct as well. Carol, add milk, it becomes bechamel. Not bechamel, but bechamel. Yes, and you
2: add... Yeah, no, I was thinking you can add all sorts of milk.
0: And cheese, you get a nice cheese sauce, right? You pour it on your macaroni.
2: Yeah.
0: Oh, good combination. I'm still 4 hours away from breakfast, so I should stop talking about food. But you are on the board with 1 point so far, Alison. Your second question, what is a pangram? So this is P-A-N for Nelly, G-R-A-M, a pangram.
2: Pangram.
0: Pan as in P-A-N, gram.
2: In what context?
0: Well, you've heard of anagrams, so it's a kind of it's a kind of word. It's something specific to a word. If it's a pangram, it's a type of sentence, I would say. What is a pangram as a sentence?
2: Oh, this is tricky.
0: Yeah, it is a tricky
2: And immediately when you said pangram, thought of pangram, but no, pangram, I've never...
0: P-A-N for Nelly, so pan as in like a pot and pan. Pangram.
2: No, I'm sorry, I do not know.
0: That's okay, you've still got the roux question correct, so you're on the board with 1 point. Thanks, Alison.
2: Okay, bye.
0: Okay, let's have a look. No one has got pangram correct so far in the text message line. Many of you got roux, but there is a delay. Maybe someone has it correct. Maybe bobsled has a joke. Trevor has called us from Surfers Paradise. Hi, Trev.
3: Oh, hello, Ashwin.
0: You're an author. As an author, you might be familiar. You might have used a pangram at some point.
3: Look, I don't know what it is, and I'll have a guess, but I'll let you and the world know I'm on holidays at the moment at Tangalooma Resort on Moreton Island.

0: Oh, wait, you're on Tangaroo.
1: It's been raining for 2 days.
0: Yes. Okay. So you went out there to see the dolphins, or?
1: I will see the dolphins. Yeah, yeah.
0: Well, that's a bit down for you, just raining out there. What will you do instead?
1: Yes. they got a bar.
0: Oh, yeah. Well, you've gotten so much writing homework from the people listening.
1: I know. The cockroach story about Kevin and all his mates is, look, all the characters and that, I just haven't worked out a plot yet. It might even just be like the children of Israel leaving Egypt because, you know,
0: lost in the desert
1: evacuation because of, you know, the plagues or something, will in fact be fly spray and lizards.
0: Well, it's a very Aussie quest. It's a quest story, isn't it? It feels like it needs a quest.
1: Yes. And of course they'll go and live, you know, somewhere else and in the Old Testament way, take over them.
0: Oh, gosh. Okay, let's move on from the biblical references. Okay, let me get you on the board with a pangram. Trevor.
1: Look, I don't know, and if I was to have a guess, I'd go, is it a one-word sentence, like stop, or?
0: That should be a monogram, shouldn't it? I don't know. It's not.
1: I don't know either.
0: It's not correct, though, but I was thinking there should be a word for that, like stop, start, re-begin.
1: They're not quite expletives, but they do have a word, but it's obviously not pangram. It's a exclamation. No, it's called something else. No. But I got it wrong, so I won't waste your time nor that of the world at large.
0: No, well, back to your rainy holiday, Trev. I'll chat to you another night.
1: Good night, Ashwin.
0: Night. So, Trev, I think, you know, we need to expect more from Trev. If it's raining, he should be getting some lines of that story out. Let's see if Dee from Coffs Harbour can... Oh, bobsled. Has it correct? He made a joke, so I can't tell you the joke because it will reveal it. Carol is also correct about a pangram. Dee has called us from Coffs Harbour. Hi, Dee.
2: Good morning. Ashton, how are you?
0: I'm good. How are you today?
2: Very well, thank you.
0: Now, Dee, you have a choice of passing on this if you want. Sorry, were you about to say something?
2: I think I remember this from study, so...
0: Yeah.
2: Is it a sentence that uses every single letter of the alphabet at least once?
0: That is. So the quick brown fox jumps over the lazy dog is the most famous pangram.
2: The quick brown fox jumps over the lazy dog, yes.
0: Good. That is correct. Okay. Your second question, Dee. Who was the first Western explorer to reach China?
2: Oh, the first Western explorer to reach China. Was that...
0: So you're just cutting out. The line's a bit funny, Dee. Try again.
2: Was that... what's his name again? Marco Polo?
0: It was. You were thinking of the swimming game as well to jog your memory, weren't you? You know the swimming pool game?
2: Oh, I don't know. I never owned a swimming pool growing up. I've seen that these days.
0: Yeah, true. But, you know, one person would be blindfolded and one would yell at Marco... And the other would yell out polo to try and locate their location. Maybe it was just me and my friends. Who knows? But, yeah, there's a swimming game.
2: The richer people of the society.
0: No, that wasn't me as well. Yeah, maybe. So there's always one friend with a pool, though. But you're still on the board with those two. So thanks for calling in, Dee.
2: Thanks, Ashwin.
0: Thank you. That sounded like there was some guitar going on, right, Stuart, in the background, jamming away. Playing the quiz, playing some chords. It's not a bad evening. Lynn, you are correct. The quick brown fox jumps over the lazy dog. Someone tried to update that and they said, that's too lame. And it should be, I can't remember the phrase, but it was almost like the dark villain of Mordor cries in the rain of acid or something. It was just a really gothic style interpretation of the quick brown fox jumps over the lazy dog. And so I thought that was good. It can be updated. Andrew has called in from Smithton. Hi, Andrew.
3: G'day, Cobber. How are you going?
0: I'm good. How's the day been? Has it been adventurous or standard?
3: Adventurous and absolutely wonderful.
0: Oh, cool.
3: Wouldn't be dead for quids.
0: It sounds like it was wonderful in a calm way, though. Nothing stimulating, just some good nature and calm.
3: Yeah, good.

0: human beings, and I'm loving life.
1: You do sound like that. I'm glad to hear that. Well, let's see. Now, you should have some roux, which we've answered, because that's...
0: Can I please do a shout-out to Katrina and Natasha Middleton?
1: Good. Shout-out to the friends of yours?
0: Yeah. Yeah, mates.
1: Shout-out to them. Okay. Yeah. Your question then, Andrew, what is the capital of Spain?
0: Capital of Spain, I'd say Madrid.
1: It is Madrid. That's 1 point for you. Mm-hmm. Second question. The Cuban Revolution led to the rise of which leader in Cuba?
0: Fidel Castro.
1: 2 points for you. Andrew, thanks for calling us.
0: No worries.
1: Thank you. Andrew's just said Bazinga. Was that? Who knows the other pangram? There's a good pangram that's much wilder than the quick brown fox jumped over the lazy dog. But no time to look it up because Tessa has called from DY in New South Wales. Hi, Tessa.
2: Hi.
1: Tessa, have you ever been to Spain, to Madrid?
2: No, I haven't.
1: Where would you go if you could go on holiday in Europe?
2: Canada. I want to go to Canada.
1: Oh, Canada. What specifically about Canada is pulling you there?
2: Just
1: yeah, good mountains.
2: Yes.
1: Solid rocky mountains. Okay, let's see if we can put this question to you. What was the name of the movie that Elvis Presley made his film debut in?
2: I know this.
1: Yeah. Film debut of Elvis. Give us a guess, Tessa.
2: I can't think.
1: That's okay. We'll see if someone else can get this one and we'll speak another night.
2: Okay.
1: Thank you for calling in, Tessa. Okay. We are 12 minutes from the news. Elvis made a movie. What was it called? John has rung in from Townsville. Hi, John. John, can you hear me okay? Hello?
3: Hey, how you going, mate?
1: Good, John. Good, John. So, were you an Elvis fan growing up?
3: Sorry, mate, you're breaking up a bit. I'm driving a truck.
1: Oh, that's okay. Maybe I'll get straight to the question. What was the name of the movie that Elvis Presley made his debut film debut in? John, have we got you? No, sorry, your line must just be a little bit funny in the reception. I'll just put John back on hold for when you can. Andy has called in from Hobart. Hi, Andy.
4: Hello, Ashwin. Good morning.
1: Good morning. Andy, would you like to attempt this Elvis question or pass on it?
4: I'll attempt it. I think I know.
1: Okay, so the name of the movie that Elvis Presley made his film debut in is...
4: Love Me Tender.
1: Love Me Tender is correct. Joyce, you are correct. Someone said Viva Las Vegas. That was from Chipper. G.I. Joe. Oh, was he in G.I. Joe? That might be real, but we're talking about G.I. Joe in the next hour. So that was very prescient. Interesting. Oh, okay. We've got another. Is it a pangram? No, it's not. See, she sells seashells by the seashore. No, that's a tongue twister. That's a pre-radio... warm-up exercise. There's no Z's in that. Okay. Andy, you have got 1 point with Love Me Tender. Your second question, an eye for an eye and a tooth for a tooth is a well-known phrase from a collection of 288 laws known as the Code of What?
4: It's a tough one.
1: It is a tough one, this one.
4: Offence?
1: The code of pigs, did you say?
4: The equivalent to the offence.
1: Oh, but what would you call
4: retaliation.
1: It? Code of retaliation. Is not correct, unfortunately, Andy, but let's chat another night.
4: Thank you, Ashwin. Have a good one.
1: And you too as well. Thanks for calling in. Bobsled says, Marco Polo is a well-known pool game, But Sheldon and Leonard in Big Bang Theory play it in the ballroom for kids at a furniture store. Very funny. Well, that's a scene worth looking up. Like the couch scene in Friends when they're pivot. There's a few classic scenes. All right. Ray has called us from Urunga. Hi, Ray.
5: Oh, hi, Ashley.
1: What are we on? Okay, we've got this code.
5: I can't win, so...
1: You've won before, but you're playing for fun, which is fine too.
5: Yeah, right.
1: So
5: Birmingham, yay. I just want to say a couple of things.
1: Sure.
5: Birmingham, yay.
1: What was that?
5: It's butter and flour.
1: It's also roux, right? Birmingham, is it called Birmingham, yay? Oh, Birmingham, yay. Is that the word for it?
5: Yeah. I just think it's funny how the same sort of words come up same night, like mañana.
1: Yes. Which is day after, which is tomorrow in Spanish and yesterday in Malayalam.
5: Yeah, like hasta. What's the what did Abba say? The song. Hasta mañana.
1: Oh yes, see you tomorrow.
5: See you tomorrow.
1: Yes, yeah. Not see you yesterday. That would be redundant. So.
5: See you tomorrow. And Birmingham. Yeah, it's like a language class.
1: It is. It's turning. Well, we're talking about accents next hour, so this is quite useful for us as well. Where's your accent from?
5: My accent?
1: Yeah. What kind of Aussie accent is it?
5: Have a guess.
1: I'm thinking it's country New South Wales.
5: Yeah.
1: Is it? Whereabouts?
5: Yeah, it is. Yeah. Like my old man was Irish, and he was had a bit of an accent.
1: Irish accent.
5: Like all my ancestors were Irish, and got to pick up a bit of Irish, I think.
1: Yeah, it's got a bit of a sing song charm to it, doesn't it? The Irish, like you sing it.
5: Yeah, I mean, it wasn't real. Like fifth generation Irish, my grandparents and everything were Irish.
1: Yeah, I'm sure that was a big influence on the Aussie accent. So I'll figure out the puzzle in the next hour. Well, okay, so We've got this eye for an eye question, though, for you, right? An eye for an eye.
5: Oh, yeah, the law of the jungle. I don't know.
1: Well, it's called a code of the... A code

0: something. This, not sure, it's a history name. The code of, it was a ruler that made up this code.
1: Yeah.
0: Not sure?
1: No, I had Marco Polo. And...
0: yeah, that was much easier. That was just a kid's game.
1: Capital of Spain.
0: Yeah. I know, we mix it up a little, but you've already won, so hopefully...
1: yeah, that's right. It doesn't matter.
0: It's just anyway. For fun. All right, we'll see if the next person
1: wins. Good. I can't win.
0: No. You're free. You're free to just enjoy your victory. Thanks, Ray.
1: All right, bye.
0: Ashwin, my favourite pangram is a zebra, a platypus and a quokka were the three victorious creatures who broke free by jumping the complex gates. Love your show, Amanda. See, I just read the last part. She did write that, but it's not even necessary for the pangram. Just complex gate. That's fantastic. And that's just a little bit more naughty than the fox story, the quick brown fox story. So it's time to update our pangrams. I think that's the lesson of this hour. Keith has called us from Busselton. Hi, Keith.
2: Hello.
0: Keith, would you like to pass on this question about...
2: Yes, I will.
0: Okay. It's a pass question. That's gone. Your question, what do you call small rivers or streams that flow into a larger parent river?
2: Now, small rivers or streams...
0: that flow into a bigger river.
2: Oh, my gosh.
0: You will have heard it, but it's,
2: would it be a delta?
0: No, it's not a delta, Keith, but let's catch up another night.
2: Yeah, bye.
0: We were talking about that code. Harry in the Bay has it correct. Francis has gone for retributive justice from Francis. That's the concept of it. That is the concept. But there was a ruler that came up with this code. And originally it was seen as progressive because back in the old days, if someone put your eye out, you could go much more extreme. It was unlimited vengeance. And this was meant to limit the vengeance to be equal to the injury that was done to you. So that was seen as quite forward thinking. Eye for an eye. Joyce from Perth, you are correct about the river and stream question, as is Paul. Chris joins us, our last caller of the night. Hi, Chris.
3: Hello, Ashwin. Do you remember, are you old enough to remember a British television cops series called Zed Cars?
0: No, Owen brought that up, and I did look it up, because, I haven't seen it, though. Can you tell me anything about the Zed Cars?
3: Well, I just think there should be a remake of it and you should be the star of it.
0: Because I never saw my name represented on TV, but now I found out there's a Zed car all along in the 60s.
3: Yes. It's so long ago, it was a British cop show.
0: Yeah. Okay, yeah. I will look. I keep falling asleep after the program and forgetting to look it up. So
3: okay.
0: That's
3: okay.
0: The
3: question, I think, would be tributary.
0: Tributaries is right. Your last question is a spelling question. Spell conscientious.
3: C-O-N-S-C-I-E-N-T-O-U-S.
0: You missed the I before the O-U-S, unfortunately, Chris. Conscientious.
3: Okay.
0: But you get 1 point on the board for the other question. So,
3: thank you. Thank you, Mr. Zedcar.
0: Thank you for calling in and reminding me that there is a Zedcar program out there.
4: I'm Maureen McGillicuddy.
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0: Now, a quick news update based on our conversations of the last hour. Bob from Greenacre called because someone had compared him to Roger Rogerson, and he actually knew him pretty well and had seen him boxing, and he became good mates with his daughter too as well. So, Bob, thank you for updating us with the boxing trivia as well. I think boxing must take you to so many places and give you good stories of courage and bravery, and you'd bond with your opponent, right, in the ring.

0: after you'd shared something. So, yeah, I'm sure you've got some good war stories to share. We don't have any boxing content coming up in the second hour, but what we will do is we'll take you to Hollywood, where there are changes. There are changes afoot. Marvel Comics, which has been a staple of New York for so long, is moving to LA. What a soul change for Marvel Comics. And then we'll take you into the Australian accent. Where does it come from? Where is it going? Cotton Eye Joe? No, no Cotton Eye Joe. But, you know, what's the nuances of our accent and the way we speak? And we'll try and get some more detail about understanding the accent, which really means understanding ourselves. So that's coming up in 5 minutes' time.
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0: ABC News with Andrew Kaloupas. The Danish Foreign Ministry says authorities in Laos have charged the owner of a distillery over a mass methanol poisoning in which two Australian women and four other tourists died. Here's Frances Dew.
1: Bianca Jones and Holly Morton Bowles, both 19, died after consuming tainted drinks at a backpackers' hostel in Vang Vieng in November 2024. Four other tourists were also killed, including two Danish women. Danish officials say Lao authorities have now charged the owner of a distillery over the incident. The charges include selling food products harmful to health and operating an illegal business. Lao officials announced the charges at a press conference in Vientiane, but international media were denied entry. Australian officials had previously been told Lao prosecutors did not believe there was enough evidence to link the consumption of methanol to the two Australians' death.
0: Gulf nations have come under fire from Iran as Tehran and Washington renewed their bombing campaigns, with the US striking bridges and an airport, while Iran has targeted American bases and infrastructure across the Middle East.

0: faith in their main political parties. Mr Burnham has vowed to end factional politics in the Labour Party.
1: We won't beat Britain's new right if we are consumed by infighting and pulling in different directions. That is, and always has been, an indulgence that falls heaviest on the people who need Labour most.
0: Donald Trump has accused China of extensive interference in the 2020 US election he lost and alleged that the American intelligence community had covered up attempts by Beijing to damage him electorally. In a national address, Mr. Trump repeated that the election had been rigged against him, while numerous investigations have failed to find evidence of Mr. Trump's allegations. With more, the BBC's Stephen McDonnell in Beijing.
2: Donald Trump's claims of Chinese meddling are malicious smears, which have long been proven to be groundless, Foreign Ministry spokesperson Lin Zhen said. At a regular media briefing, he said Beijing had always adhered to the principle of non-interference in the internal affairs of other countries, in contrast to America, which had repeatedly done so. Earlier, President Trump used a nationally televised address to allege that Beijing had wanted to swing the election against him and had illicitly acquired 220 million files on US voters. However, he provided no proof of any subsequent voting irregularities.
0: Sir Garfield Sobers, one of cricket's greatest players, has died aged 89. The West Indian was just 21 when he scored a world record test innings of 365 not out against Pakistan in 1958, a milestone that stood for 36 years. Sobers was also a talented bowler and capable of spin and seam. He was born in Bridgetown, Barbados, and became the first player to hit six sixes in a first-class game and the first to amass 8,000 test runs. Announcing his death, Cricket West Indies said Sobers was a champion who redefined greatness and became a symbol of Caribbean excellence, resilience and possibility. And Irish actor Brenda Fricker, who won an Academy Award for her role as Bridget Fagan Brown in the 1989 film My Left Foot, has died aged 81. Fricker became the first Irish woman to win an Academy Award in 1990 as best supporting actress for her portrayal of the determined mother of Christy Brown, who was born with cerebral palsy and could only control his left foot. ABC News.
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4: Good morning. We return for the second hour of the program, which means we cross to Hollywood and then we understand ourselves. We deep dive into the most spiritual part of ourselves, our accent. It's the first thing people hear of us. All sorts of judgments get made. But let's make sense of our accent. Where does it come from? What are the nuances of it? That's all coming up in this hour. But we just had a quiz. You were there. We had a quiz. We have to find a winner. So Stuart, who produces the show, comes in to let you know who won. Hi, Stuart.
5: Hello, Ash. How are you this morning?
4: I'm good. Where's your accent from?
5: Well, look, I'll say it now because our accent fellow is listening, but I'm actually going to sort of preview. I kind of want to come in maybe for 2 minutes to see if he can guess it. I'm from southeast Queensland. I grew up in a small town near Ipswich, so I've got a bit of a bogan twang to me. Like, I can't. My hometown is Boona. I can't say the word Boona without sounding like Boona.
4: I've never heard you say Boona in a really sophisticated way.
5: Can you just try it once?
4: Just try it once.
5: I actually don't think I could. Boona. No, I can't. Okay. I really can't do it. It's not how it sits in my mouth.
4: No.
5: I actually don't know. It's just how it goes. Yeah, Boona. No, shout out Boona. I don't know. It's very difficult to pick. And, you know, you compare to other countries like the US or the UK, and they have such specific regional dialects.
4: Yeah.
5: Australia's kind of doesn't feel like it's too varied, but maybe I'm not taking it for enough credit, really.
4: Well, I wonder if the UK varies so much because they were separated. There was a lot of people and they had no internet, so there was a lot of chance for people to just develop their own way of talking.
5: Very true.
4: Whereas we're smaller, newer, and we've been connected for much longer.
5: Yeah, and we're all not as, you know, it's weird to say because we're not as close, you know, geographically because we're all spread along the different country, you know, and along the coast effectively for the most part. But I think the idea is that the accents stayed pretty consistent, yeah, which is pretty interesting. I'm curious to hear more about it, though.
4: We will understand.

0: in accent in the second half of this hour. But first, let's figure out who won the quiz.
1: Well, as you know, it's a raffle sort of system. And everyone who called in, we are getting so many first-time callers. I'm going to shout out my apology to Neve from Broken Hill. He just called in, but we just missed him because we ran out of time. But Neve, feel free to call back. We're lovely to have you. I want to just shout out everyone who's calling in. Thanks for joining us and thanks for playing along. But there can only be one winner, as per usual. And today it is Andrew from Smithton.
0: Andrew, congratulations, and Stu, thanks for coming in.
1: You're welcome.
0: Okay, that's the plan. We'll understand the accent, and if you have an accent-related question, we will have an expert for you, so that's something you can hold on to. That's coming up in about 25, 30 minutes' time. Before we get there, though, this is Martika. Love, they will be done.

0: That was Martika. Love, Thy Will Be Done.
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0: There's some real changes going on in Hollywood at the moment. An icon is moving out of New York. Kevin Ott is our overnight Hollywood correspondent and can fill us in on all the news. Good morning, Kevin.
4: Good morning, Ashwin.
0: Before we get to the New York departure, let's talk about something that is from the world of video games, God of War. There's been a bad twist of fate for one of the lead actors.
4: Yes, this is really, really sad. So Amazon Prime is making a television series based on the extremely successful God of War video game series. God of War, you're playing a guy named Kratos. Kratos is, I think, like half God himself. You have your son with you, and you're sort of teaching your son the ways of the world, but while you're also kind of fighting gods and demons and monsters, things like that. It's a very popular game. People like it quite a bit, which is why Amazon Prime made a show out of it. But last month, the lead actor, the guy playing Kratos, a guy named Ryan Hurst, he actually tore his bicep on set. Now, this happens a lot. People get injured on sets. It happens all the time. Usually, they're able to kind of, you know, maybe they need to take a break from production for a while or kind of, you know, reorganize their schedule. But this time they weren't able to do anything like that, and they actually wound up recasting the lead actor after they had already shot a bunch of their show, which is kind of huge. That's kind of seismic. It makes you feel really bad for the guy, too, because, well, number one, the reason it's they're having you do this is because if you tear your bicep, apparently, it's 4 to 6 months of physical therapy, yeah, and then another 6 months to fully heal. So he wouldn't be ready for about a year. So, you know, it's bad for him. It's bad for the production. But, you know, presumably they looked at the books, their bean counters looked at the books and said, you know, we can still make this show and we can still make it at a profit, but we would have to fire the lead actor, which I just think that's really sad, sad for him, maybe sad for the series. Who knows who they're going to get, but yeah, it's a bad time.
0: Could we have had Kratos in a sling just for representation to show that gods get injured too?
4: Yeah, that might have been, yeah, just sort of work the injury into the show.
0: Yeah.
4: I think he's supposed to be this towering pillar of strength. So I imagine, you know, him with his arm in a sling. But yeah, I agree with you, actually. You know, keep him, change the story a bit, and make him a wounded warrior.
0: I think there's real magic in overcoming, an injured arm to defeat that all evil. I think, yeah, there's something even stronger in that storyline. So they've missed a trick, but it's also quite hard to cast for this, isn't it? Because you need acting skills and physical presence. There can't be that many people who fit the Kratos bill.
4: Agreed, agreed. And this guy, Ryan Hurst, he's actually in the game. He's the voice of, I think, either Odin or Thor. This game is about Norse gods, specifically. So he's been with the, you know, with the game, associated with the game for a very long time since it actually came out.
0: Let me give us a touch of the God of War theme just to get us into this energy.

0: I take it back. There's a real darkness to that. You can't have your lead actor in a sling for this one. But we see the game universe is really making its presence felt in Hollywood, isn't it?
1: Yeah, yeah. You know, this show, this God of War game, I think one of the reasons that it made such the splash it did when it came out several years back was because, you know, gaming, we think of video games as a very masculine endeavor and a very specific kind of masculinity, sort of, you know, smiting your enemies, always being the strongest person around. And I haven't played the game, but from what I've heard about it, what I've read about it, this the game really sort of subverts those masculine tropes. So in a way, I think a lot of people look at it as, you know, kind of a more socially responsible game in the sense that it portrays its character, its sort of strong male character with weaknesses, you know. So hopefully presumably the show will do that as well. Yeah, you're right. Maybe that could have been better to achieve if your lead has his arm in a sling. But yeah.
0: I like that. You never see a Greek or a Roman or Egyptian god with their arm in a sling. I think it was a real missed opportunity, but that's why I'm not a casting director. So we'll see who gets that role instead. Now, this is a fairly historical move. Marvel Comics has been in New York for so many decades. It feels very New York in style, the grittiness of it, but they're moving out.
1: They are, and this is a huge move for them. Now, okay, Marvel Comics used to just be comic books, right? They used to just put out a bunch of titles each month, Spider-Man, Fantastic Four, etc., and that was pretty much it. Then things grew over time. They started making animated shows. They started selling their characters. Eventually, Marvel Studios became a thing, and now Marvel is this gigantic juggernaut owned by Disney. But the actual comics division that makes the comics is still in New York. And if you think about it, you know, if people know about Marvel Comics, they know that a lot of the characters, a lot of the teams and superheroes, things like that, they're all in New York too, right? The Fantastic Four is in New York. The Avengers in New York. Spider-Man is from Queens. The X-Men live in Westchester County. So, you know, it's associated with New York in a lot of ways, but now it's moving here to Burbank to be with the rest of Marvel Comics. And there's going to be no Marvel presence in New York at all now. That is, it's a shame. It makes me sad because as someone who is originally from Philadelphia and who has lived in Boston and Los Angeles, it's nice to have an aspect of New York that that I don't feel like I have a rivalry with.
0: Yeah.
1: You know, it is going to make for probably smoother functioning for the company as a whole, having the entire place in one convenient city. It is kind of funny that they are telling all of the, I think there's 100 employees in that building in New York. They're telling them all they have to move. Hopefully they're helping them out with that. Hopefully there's some sort of package that you can get if you work for them to move cross country. But this is pretty big. You know, Marvel leaving New York behind. Imagine if Metropolis was real and DC Comics was located there and they left Metropolis for Los Angeles. It's sort of similar to that.
0: Especially if you're going to write about a location, you need to remember it. Otherwise, the references might get old. They might do 80s, you know, like if someone was referring to 80s references today because they'd left so long ago. There's a danger of writing about a city when you don't live there.
1: Yeah, yeah, exactly. And, you know, a lot of the movies, at least before that second Avengers movie, they a lot of them take place in New York. I think the Avengers campus is in upstate New York. So, you know, if they are, I think you're right. If they are going to sort of continue to give it that New York feel, if they still want to do that, that's going to be more difficult without, you know, without all the producers and creators, executives, stuff like that. Anybody who sort of contributes to that culture without any of them living in New York, yeah, I think you're right. I think that might suffer a bit.
0: Do you think they could give it more of a Venice Beach feel, just everyone's in bikinis and togs and having a good time in the sun?
1: You know, actually, I remember when I was a kid, I don't know if they still print it, but Marvel was printing every summer they would print a Marvel swimsuit issue, and it would have all your favorite superheroes in these sort of beefcake and cheesecake poses, and you know, stuff like board shorts, bikinis, stuff like that.
0: Yeah.
1: So, you know, and as we know, women in comics are very often portrayed in very specific poses and very specific kinds of clothes. I think the LA feel, that California beach scene, will probably maybe bring that back a little bit, maybe.
0: I feel like the Hulk took that to the extreme, right? He was in his swimsuit all the time, right? Every episode. The Incredible Hulk.
1: I mean, he couldn't help but be in a swimsuit, right?
0: Very much so, yeah. Bobsled has texted us to say, You'll need a casting director if your hero's arm is in a plastic. Great pun to join the show with, Bobsled. Thank you. Okay, so that is Bobsled at his finest. That's the Marvel adventure. We'll see where that comic book company takes its directions, living in LA, working out of LA. Now, G.I. Joe is back. And I always thought G.I. Joe was an 80s toy, but it has had a life beyond that. It feels like Toy Story, but more amped up, more like an alpha Toy Story, G.I. Joe.
1: Yeah, absolutely. G.I. Joe. So G.I. Joe, I associate it with the 80s because I used to watch it when I was a little kid in the 80s. But it actually goes back, I think, to the 70s or the 60s when the toys, they actually looked more like Ken dolls. They were sort of that size. They had cloth. Then when I was a kid, they got smaller and more sort of action figure oriented. But G.I. Joe, it was a television show in the 80s, and they made a couple of different versions of it later. It's a comic book. It's actually a very good comic book that was for a while printed by Marvel. They're with a different comic company now. But G.I. Joe is basically, first and foremost, a toy line developed by Hasbro and then sort of redeveloped in the 80s. It's basically, if people don't know what it is, it's sort of like a superhero team, but instead of superpowers, each guy has like a military specialty, right? So there's a guy that drives a tank. There's the guy who has the landmine sensor thing. There's a ninja. It's pretty cool. Danny McBride, the comedian, the comic actor and writer, he gave us great shows on HBO like Eastbound and Down, Vice Principals, The Righteous Gemstones. He's a very funny writer, but those shows also have a very strong emotional core to them, and they're very, in addition to being very funny and very goofy, they're also very serious. Mm. A while back, he pitched a G.I. Joe movie to Hasbro, and they said, okay, we're going to let you write your G.I. Joe movie. And it came out this week that they're also letting him direct their G.I. Joe movie. This will be, I think, the fourth movie they've made, the fourth live-action movie they made. They made a couple in the early 2000s with Stephen Sommers, the guy who made the Mummy movies. They're okay. They're not great. Then they made a Snake Eyes movie, sort of Snake Eyes origin story. He's their ninja guy. None of them really made much of a splash. I think with the presence of Danny McBride, who is a genuinely funny guy, a genuinely good writer, and apparently is a huge G.I. Joe fan going back. He describes his childhood as, all the other kids liked Star Wars, I liked G.I. Joe. This should be pretty cool. It should be fun. There will probably be a lot of nostalgia there if you are sort of in your 40s and 50s and you watched the show as a kid. If you want to get a feel for it, there's actually, Hasbro has a YouTube channel where for 24 hours a day, they just run G.I. Joe episodes. So if you want to just feel the nostalgia, you can find that.
0: Yeah, so some people go to sleep to whale watching, and you can actually go to sleep to G.I. Joe repeats if you really wanted to.
1: Yes, yes. And the other valuable thing about this is, if they really do get a G.I. Joe franchise sort of up off the ground, then they can reboot the Transformers, because I guess the G.I. Joe and the Transformers in the comics, they're in the same universe. So they, you know, so you see them interacting with like Optimus Prime and stuff like that. There's a few other old toy lines from the 80s that they've been able to sort of bring back on a low level, at least in the comics. So I think what they're hoping for is another Marvel-style cinematic universe, which, granted, we're all very, very tired of. But, you know, I think they still think of it as a very lucrative thing.
0: I think that when you were talking about the different G.I. Joe roles as well, there's the truck driver, there's the ninja. Is there a press spokesperson?
1: Yeah. They're actually, incidentally, there's a guy who I don't think you ever actually see him in the comics or in the cartoons as being a G.I. Joe, but he's like a former Joe who now works for TV news.
0: Okay,
1: so so there is a guy like that. You just never see him in action.
0: Good. I just want to see if there was a role for me as well in the G.I. Joe universe. So that's the closest I can get.
1: Oh, I definitely think there could be. Yeah.
0: Okay. Yeah, I don't do forward roles, but I can do announcements. Okay, that's good. So G.I. Joe is on the way back. What about a Barbie G.I. Joe crossover? Is there any potential to that?
1: I think that would be really cool.

0: I think you would have to Barbie. I don't think Barbie is owned by Hasbro. No, Mattel. Yeah, Barbie is Mattel. So yeah, you would have to make it like that'd be like a DC Marvel crossover, yeah. Right?
1: Yeah, there's something in that. That's nice juxtaposition. Now we'll end on this story. That is the story of Sylvester Stallone, who, you know, became very famous with the launch of Rocky. But now there's a making of the making of Rocky. Can you tell us about this project?
0: Yeah, this is pretty cool. So we're getting a movie. It's going to be directed by Peter Farrelly of the Farrelly Brothers, who brought us stuff like Me, Myself, and Irene, Something About Mary, all those sort of gross-out movies from the early 2000s. But he also made Green Book, which won an Oscar. He is making a movie about – it's called I Play Rocky, and it is about – Sylvester Stallone trying to get Rocky made. He wrote Rocky. He really sort of splashed into the scene as a major actor, a major force in Hollywood when Rocky came out. And there's a trailer for it. When I heard about this project, what I was very interested in is Sylvester Stallone is one of those guys. There's like two or three guys like this. Schwarzenegger is one. I think Jack Nicholson is one, where pretty much everybody can do at least kind of a passable impression, right? If someone is saying something like, get to the chopper, you know they're doing Arnold. If they're doing the, you know they're doing Sly Stallone, right? Mm. Yeah. So I was a little worried. He's got a very distinctive voice, and I imagine it's pretty easy for an actor who's trying to play it straight to maybe drift into, you know, something parody-like. I'm happy to say that he actually does a fantastic job. He sounds exactly like Stallone, without sounding silly or anything like that. Played very straight, and it's very, very good. These kinds of movies, it was a television show about the making of The Godfather a while back. These kinds of making of stories, they're very similar to the stories we see about products, like the Hot Cheetos movie or the Nike movie. I think this is going to be kind of a flash in the pan, but the lead actor is so talented. I have his name written down right here. He's a guy named Anthony Ippolito. He's so talented that I do hope we see more of him.
1: It's also a very motivational story because Sylvester was told no. He said, you can't act in it. You can write it, but you can't act in it. So he went through a lot of obstacles to get Rocky off the ground. So it'll be, I think, an interesting watch when it eventually comes out. Kevin, nice to chat to you again today.
0: Yo, Joe.
1: Kevin Ott there, our overnight's Hollywood reporter.
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1: 1:30 for many of us. Let us now move to an exploration of the Aussie accent. Where does it come from? Where does it come from? What are the nuances of it? Maybe there's more variations. Maybe there are more variations than we know about. So let's explore it with someone who understands the topic very well. And we'll take your questions about our accent. So if there's something that's been bugging you about pronunciation or something you'd like to celebrate about the Aussie accent, you can give us a call on 1300 800 222 or text 0437 774 774. This is Van Morrison.

0: That is Van Morrison, Brown Eyed Girl. Now, I was a little bit naughty just before that song. I just said it was half past the hour for many of us, and I should have had the times in front of me officially, which I didn't have. There are six time zones in this enormous country. Not as many accents, perhaps, but six time zones. Here is the official run. It is 1:33 in Perth, 2:18 in Eucla, 3:03 in Adelaide, 3:33 in Melbourne, Sydney, Brisbane, the eastern side of the country, if you like. That's the plan. So let's move on from times to accents. 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
0: You probably noticed the English have quite a lot of accent variation, but why don't we have as much? We don't have as much variety as, say, Yorkshire to London. Why is that? Why don't we understand our own accent a bit more deeply? To do that, your guest is Dr. Debbie Lokes from the School of Languages and Linguistics of the University at the University of Melbourne. Good morning.
2: Morning. How are you?
0: I'm good, thank you. What an interesting subject. This is the Aussie accent. We don't talk about it enough. How would you characterise it in the world of accents?
2: Well, I talk about it a lot myself. But it's a unique accent in world Englishes, which is kind of, I guess, the standard way that Australians would talk about it. One thing that your listeners might find shocking is it's not that different from New Zealand English. There are certainly particular features, like if I say fish and chips or fish and chips, those vowels sound quite different, but overall it's not that different from New Zealand English. I'm sure you have many other things you would like to talk about regarding it.
0: Well, I grew up in New Zealand, moved to Australia, so the fish and chips is one. I'm wondering, what are the roots of our accent? Which countries contributed the most to the accent that we have?
2: Well, definitely British English. So obviously Australia, the English-speaking people, the accent came from the colonies, and people say that it was probably formed by children in the colonies whose parents were from largely England and in some cases Ireland as well. And people talk about the first born generation of children probably forming the accent, so taking some features from their parents' accents, but also when there's a large group of people in one place, accents can be formed. So people believe that it's from that.
0: When people gather in large groups in a place, are there any accent rules that emerge? Do we simplify to erase differences? Any social rules that emerge?
2: That can happen. So people talk about the fact that things can simplify, but the opposite can also be true. People accommodate to each other. So that's, I guess, one of the big social rules. But it's not definite who's accommodating to who. Sometimes they can be leaders in a community making change. One of the things that linguists always say about language and accents is that one of the only things you can rely on is that it will change. Mm-hmm. So,
0: all right, so we don't know what it will sound like a couple of hundred years from now, but going back to our roots, Cockney slang, Cockney English, did that have any influence on the way we speak, the London natives?
2: Well, people believe that because of parents of children in the colony often having that accent, that it probably had some effect. And if we think about world Englishes, our accent is more similar to British English from the south of Britain as well. But there's obviously large differences as well there.
0: Are there any rules, is there any force from the fact that we had a convict history more than an elite history with... Were we pushing back against an upper-class accent, and it was more acceptable, it was cooler to have a more working-class accent in this country?
2: Well, I guess it depends on the community, because I know in newsreaders' speech that actually looking towards kind of a more prestige accent from Britain was the done thing, but that changed over time as well. And the idea of prestige, it probably has changed over time as well. So probably yes in the early years, but then depending on the community that you're looking at, because listening back to speech from the 70s in even ABC News, it sounded pretty different to today.
0: Is there more prestige now around urban culture, street slang? It feels like there's a lot of imitation of the way people in hip-hop and rap and the street speaks rather than the mansions.
2: Yes, I would say probably. And again, it will depend on the community. So I guess people my age are probably not going to be really emulating that, but young people are. And again, you know, we talk about language change. So a lot of young people are looking to different cultures than what their parents looked at. So maybe that's coming from the media and music. And certainly today people are exposed to so much more. So, you know, on the phones, the kids can listen to things from all around the world. So that could have some influence, and it's not really determined how influential that is, but it's certainly influential to some extent.
0: Is there a difference between country and city accents in this country?
2: Yes. So that's something I've looked at a little bit. And one thing people would say is that change often happens faster in the city, which is simply based on population size and how many people are coming from different places. So there's obviously like some effect when we have people in a sort of melting pot situation in Melbourne versus Sydney, for example, compared to a border town where the community is much smaller and where people haven't moved around a lot.
0: This is a text message from Eddie, and I feel like I've noticed this watching sports commentators. He says, "Not sure, but there appears to be a general Aussie accent. And then there's also what I call a footy accent, which is some people, especially sports commentators, actually seem to change their accent. They lower their pitch, producing more exaggerated vowels when talking about sports, as if they speak with a chest full of air, maybe to amplify the sound." I feel like I've seen this on the footy shows. Have you noticed this?
2: Well, I don't watch football, so no, even though I'm from Melbourne, so people would not be happy about that. But it's very, very common that there's certain accent styles for certain situations, and it's really normal for people to shift their accent in different situations. So I wouldn't be surprised. And that example is really illustrative of how you can imagine different communities talking. Yeah. And yeah, you couldn't, for example, start talking in a more inverted commas posh accent in that context. That would be not appropriate. So it sounds spot on to me from what I,
0: It sounds more blokey when they put it on, because they're in this blokey sport and it feels like, oh, we've got to sound a little bit blokey. So it's just, oh, it's a game, two halves, and then the forwards are pushing up against the line, and then just there's a certain energy to it that's there. So yeah, if anyone knows more, you can tell us. In the meantime, Tony has called us from Borkham Hills. Hi, Tony.
3: Hi, Ashwin. Good morning, Debbie.
2: Morning.
3: I'm wondering whether pronunciation is a giveaway as to location or where somebody's accent has derived from in regards to different states. For example, the pronunciation of the word castle. Castle in Queensland and New South Wales is castle, but in Victoria it's largely castle. And
2: Yes, absolutely. That is a very good question. So when I say absolutely, I know your point. Reliably, it's not a good indicator of where somewhere is from, but it certainly can give us hints.
3: There's words like dance and chance. Correct. And chance. And
2: yes. I grew up in Melbourne, I would say dance and castle. And I think mostly around me now, I hear castle and dance because people think that sounds more prestigious, I think. So that's something that's definitely changing. And it is true that those kind of word-based pronunciations can be indicative of where someone's from, but it would never be to the point that I would 100% be able to say, yes, that person is from that place. Yeah, that's a great question.
3: And did it come through early convicts that where they were sent in the colony as to how the words
2: people
3: were?
2: Think that about South Australia, possibly, but as I was saying earlier, because a lot of people think there's more evidence that the children in the colonies made the accents and they weren't necessarily looking to a certain place. I would say the evidence is limited, but we couldn't say it's not true, I suppose. So, yeah, linguists are less certain about being able to say that because we simply don't have the evidence of what people sounded like back then as well. There's some belief that could be the case.
3: All right. Thank you very much, Deb. Thanks.
0: Thank you for calling in, Tony. Great question as well. Because I say dance and chants, not because I'm trying to sound prestigious, but that's just how people in New Zealand
2: that's
0: were trained.
2: Did, yes. Yeah. Yes. And in Melbourne, it certainly was castle and dance. Yeah. And I went to some border communities and talked to people about accents. And some people, for example, I think it was Aubrey Wodonga, were talking about how one side of the border they used to be up saying dance and the other side would say dance. And, you know, people then purposely trying to mark themselves as different.
0: Yes.
2: Yeah.
0: Very much. They divide themselves over just the pronunciation of an A. Speaking of which, I've had a text anonymously. Adelaideans would be outraged at that statement, they not being convicts. So what's the uniqueness of Adelaide and South Australia when it comes to the accent?
2: Well, I believe what people think is that, I mean, and possibly there's truth to it as well, that Adelaide was not settled as a colony and that people freely chose to come there. So people think that that's why the accent in South Australia is more obviously different than elsewhere. And it's true, there are more uniquely kind of state-based accent features in South Australia, but not that many at the same time. They still sound Australian.
0: Yes. This is one I've noticed as well. Bruce says, there seems to be a difference in accent between Northern and Southern Australia. Southerners tend to pronounce the E sound as an oi, like boich, week. And I've heard that when I first moved here, metre became metre. And I was like, oh, that's really different. Where does that vowel sound come from?
2: That's a great one. So the vowel sound E can sound like E. And it's, we would describe it more as a social feature. As a linguist, I would describe it more as a social feature. So it's consistent with like a more broad accent, so to speak. So it doesn't have to be that you're necessarily from the south versus north. I haven't looked at that as to whether it's regional or not, but it's certainly used more in different communities. I would say that it would probably be in that football accent that we talked about. That would probably crop up in that kind of speech as well.
0: Yeah, it seems like we're signalling with our accents. Bob has called us from Greenacre. Hi, Bob.
4: G'day, Ashwin. G'day there. Look, I was born in New Zealand, and I came to Sydney when I was five, but I noticed the tyranny of time and distance changes the accents a bit. I grew up on working on the Sydney waterfront from Balmain, and we used a lot of rhyming slang. And every so often, children say to me now, Dad, you're using that language again. Stop it. We don't understand what you're talking about.
2: And it's really interesting that you talk about accent change over time, and especially if there was certain communities that you would hang out in. Obviously, those features can persist, but you probably definitely don't sound like that all the time. And I think this is a good point to mention that there was a study that looked at whether the Queen even speaks the Queen's English. And over time, linguists showed that her accent changed over time as well. So I found that really interesting.
4: I think I speak differently when I'm with different people.
2: Yes, and that's absolutely normal. Sometimes people really notice it in themselves, and it's normal. People talk about speech being, you know, it's something biological that binds us together, and it's really normal to want to sound like others and in some cases to distance ourselves from others as well. So, yeah, it sounds like you're very insightful.
4: Just the difference between Australia and New Zealand. Australia has more Irish connection, and the Scots were more going to New Zealand, and there's a few words that are common. I can't stop saying, instead of small, I always say we. I had a cousin, we rock. I thought that was, I can't lose that word for some reason.
2: That's fantastic, and it's really interesting that you can pick up, because you've got the experience, you can really identify those salient features as well. So when someone moves between places, those differences become really obvious as well. So they're fantastic examples.
4: Also, there's the influence of American television on my children.
2: They say yes.
0: They say diapers, Bob? Have they switched to diapers and cookies?
4: I couldn't. Cookies, yes. My grandson... Biscuits, mate. Biscuits.
2: And I think candy and shopping cart, I've heard my own kids saying quite often as well.
0: Thank you for calling in, Bob. Great observations about the Kiwi-Aussie differences. Mick has said that I've noticed that some singers take on an American accent when singing, even though they're not American, often in country music. Can you tell us anything about this, Debbie?
2: I did know somebody who did a study into this, and it is true there are some features. And I would say the main feature that most of us think about when we think about American English is the what we would call post-vocalic R. So that's pronouncing the R sound, for example, in a word like cart, but being pronounced as cart.
0: Yes.
2: So that feature does come out in certain singing styles, and I guess country music is one of them. I believe even Australian hip hop sometimes has that feature, but then certain groups might use a very Australian accent to signal their identity. So it is true that you'll hear that R sound coming out for some speech styles. And yeah, we hear it quite a lot in music.
0: I think it's a very good accent for projection. It's really front of the mouth, forward projecting accent. So yeah, I've heard a singing coach say that it works well for that too.
2: That's a good analysis. Yeah.
0: Yeah. This doesn't have a name on it, but it says, over the last 30 years, Melbournians pronounce some E's as A's, as in Paul Kelly, Melbourne, but they don't say AG, strangely selective. A Melbournian switching their vowels.
2: Oh, that is very true, and that's something that I actually work on. I do it myself, so I would say Melbourne, and I'd say Paul Kelly.
0: Yeah.
2: The girl's name E-L-L-E-N and the boy's name A-L-A-N, I would say them exactly the same. So that's one of my research areas. In terms of whether it's shifting, it's variable. So some people do this all the time, like I would. Some people do it inconsistently and some people don't do it at all. And it's interesting because the more I work on this particular feature, the less I feel I know about it, because we first thought it was a new feature creeping in, and now it looks like even younger people might not be using that. So I would say watch this space. I'm still working on that,
0: yes,
2: but it's true. And it's selective because it occurs before L and not in other places, that particular sound change.
0: Interesting. It's a use it or lose it situation with some vowels. I think 100 years from now, we might lose a vowel sound or two. You're listening to Dr. Debbie Lokes, who's from the School of Languages and Linguistics at the University of Melbourne, answering your questions about the accents. So Debbie will be with us as well on the other side of the news. But if you have a question about accents, give us a call on 1300 800 222. Peter has called in from Sydney. Hi, Peter.
5: Hi. I was just listening to Debbie about the... We've talked before about the Ford Falcon in Melbourne. and I hadn't realised till Debbie just said so that it's before the L.
2: Yes.
5: And it may well be fading. My first experience of working in Melbourne was in the 80s, and I noticed that very much so. But it may well be fading away as accents diminished with more contact and videos and everything. Anyway, what I want to talk about is I am noted not just by myself, but I tend to follow the accent of the people I'm with.
2: Yes.
5: And I think that's partly personality. It would never occur to me to change my accent to fit in with a group. But it's very fluid. When I'm in America, I start talking like this. If I'm in the South, and if I'm in Sweden, I say, you know, I've got that expression. I worked in Sweden for a while. And my grandfather, the interesting thing I think is a factor in this, my grandfather was born in England, came to Australia when he was very young, but he would always talk about going to the shops directly, you know, meaning that he was going now. Not that he wasn't taking any deviations. he was going directly. And my father, who went to boarding school, spoke very much like I did, like not with a drawl, not with an English accent, but just I would consider like a normal suburban Sydney accent. But his brother, who was older than him, talked like this. He went to a different school.
2: Yes, and schools are perfect places for accents to be formed and changed. And when you talked about sounding like the people you're with, that's absolutely on point. And you also sound like someone who's really aware of accents as well. So some people are more likely to sound like other people because they're really aware of the features. Yeah, and it's reminding me of a study one of my students did, not in Australia, but she was looking at international school student accents in Macau. And really interestingly, students whose parents speak Chinese and lots of other different languages, the students come out of those schools with accents that we call an international school accent. And they sound more like the kids in the school rather than their parents and their local community. So it's really interesting.
0: Thank you for calling in, Peter, as well. I wonder if the mark of a prestigious accent is you pronounce every letter, like you don't crush letters. You enunciate perfectly. And I just can't think of an example. Is enunciation a mark of pronunciation?
2: Yes, definitely the way that we do it, yes. And prestige is also in the eye of the beholder, I would say. Although we sort of, as a social group, start all feeling like a particular accent is prestigious because of what's fed to us, I guess. So yeah. A lot of times people would say that, you know, standard Southern British English is prestigious, but what makes it prestigious is probably that it's more like what the Queen spoke, and that has certain associations. So, yeah, it's really interesting. And most people, when they take part in attitude experiments, so listening to accents and deciding if that accent sounds prestigious or sounds trustworthy, most people think their own accent is the right accent, and you know that certain accents that might be a bit more working class might sound more trustworthy. So definitely in the eye of the beholder or the ear of the beholder, yeah. So to speak.
0: And that comes back to the footy accent. Within that subculture, it's good to have a deep voice to be taken seriously. So
2: absolutely, yes.
0: Paul has rung us from Esperance. Hi, Paul.
6: G'day, Ash.
0: What's on your mind when it comes to accents?
6: I just on the disappearance of accent in our younger generations, mate. I reckon the internet and interactive gaming, social media, and that's stealing our young people's accents. Because you listen sometimes to younger people or younger generations, it takes you a while to work out that they actually are Australian. And other things are, it doesn't really matter where your heritage is. Because, like yourself, you've got heritage of Indian and living in New Zealand, and you lived in Malaysia for a while, and you sound definitely Australian, but it's a disciplined Australian accent.
0: Yeah.
6: And I knew a Sikh guy about 35 years ago in Melbourne, and he sounded like, you know, just a true blue Aussie guy, mate. Yeah. And other people I've met that come from different places, like Italians that I grew up with, that some of them in the family had a little bit of Italian left in their accent, and others sounded like dinky guy yobbo Australians. And just one thing on the English one, mate, the English accent, when you say it's very regional or, you know, local, an Englishman thinks 100 miles is a long way and an American thinks 100 years is a long time.
0: Yeah.
2: I think that there's a lot of really interesting things touched on there. So the young people's speech, that's something that we notice. I guess I would say that when you compare the way a younger person speaks, it shows language change in real time. And people would say that there's probably quite a lot of rapid change, and probably some of it is due to the internet and social media and so on. So that's a really good point. And the other point, maybe it's too early for in the morning for me to remember what the other point was. So it was about language change. Oh, and people from different areas. So, yeah, it's true that Australia is almost like a melting pot. There's so much migration from everywhere, yet the accent is not markedly different necessarily across the states and depending on people's heritage. So, yeah, that was another really good point brought up as well.
0: Thank you for calling in, Paul. And building on what Paul said, if you're a migrant and you move here, when's the cutoff age when you will or will not lose your home country's accent?
2: People say it's around 8, but it depends on the person. So I strongly believe that there's different aptitudes. Some people are really good at sounding like the community they're in relatively quickly, but people say in childhood there's a critical age. Yeah.
0: I feel like you should be able to retain your accent, because if people try to force an Aussie accent and it's not quite there yet, it feels artificial. We should be able to just be ourselves, right? Because if you try to force an accent, it's not coming across as authentic as you might think.
2: Yes. Well, I would agree that 100% people should be able to sound however they want to sound, 100%. I think it's not a lot of people's experience sometimes. So people tell me that they'll often have someone in the community saying, oh, where are you from? Despite the fact they've been here, you know, 30, 40 years, they don't want to hear that when they're getting a coffee. But I would 100% agree with that. And sometimes when people try to change their accent, it might not feel authentic to them as well. So that authenticity comes into the picture too. So good points.
0: Maybe, you pay a psychological price for that. There's lots more to discuss. And Patty and Andrew, please stay on the line. Debbie, you'll be sticking around with us. Is that okay, just after the news?
2: Yes, absolutely.
0: So we'll keep going with questions about the Aussie accent. You can call in on 1300 800 222, or you can text 0437 774 774. Well, so many questions coming in from the text message line, so I can't get them to all of them before the news, but we will have as many of them after the news as well. That's the plan, understand the Aussie accent a little better. And if you're from the football community, can you tell us anything more about the football accent? Maybe there's a surfing accent. There might be subcultures around this country which have a certain accent which goes beyond ethnicity. It's just the sport or recreation that you do. Lots to discuss after the news.
7: Do you know the next Australian of the Year? Are they raising funds for those in need? Or building a brighter future? Conducting research? Or inspiring future astronauts? See them, hear them, nominate them at australianoftheyear.org.au.

0: ABC News with Andrew Kaloupas. Danish officials say Lao authorities have charged the owner of a distillery over a mass methanol poisoning that killed two Australian teenagers in 2024. Here's Jono Wakeley.
1: Bianca Jones and Holly Morton Bowles, both aged 19, died after the incident at the Nana Backpackers Hostel in Vang Vieng in November 2024. Four other tourists were killed, including two Danish women, after consuming tainted drinks. Lao officials announced the charges at a press conference where international media outlets were denied entry. The Danish Foreign Ministry said in the press conference it was announced the owner of a distillery was charged for the sale of harmful food products and operating an illegal business, charges which carry a maximum sentence of 4 years in jail.
0: The cricket world is paying tribute to one of the greatest players of all time, Sir Garfield Sobers, who has died aged 89. Tim Wharton reports.
2: Born in Barbados with an extra finger on each hand, Sir Garfield Sobers played for the West Indies for two decades, playing 93 tests between 1954 and 1974. He was an aggressive top-order batter, a versatile bowler and an athletic fielder. Sobers held a slew of records. He's unbeaten 365 against Pakistan in 1958, which was his first test century. It was the record score for 36 years before countryman Brian Lara bettered it. He was also the first player to reach 8,000 runs in test cricket and to hit six sixes in one over in a first-class game. Announcing his death, the West Indies Cricket Federation said Sir Garfield Sobers was the greatest cricketer the world has ever seen, but his true significance reached far beyond the boundary ropes.
0: Telstra says about $100,000 has been paid in financial compensation so far following last week's outage. CEO Vicky Brady has faced a Senate inquiry into telco outages and says about 8,000 claims have been lodged. She says the telco will not be providing compensation to all customers affected by the outage and is prioritising those who were mostly affected.
3: Because this did not have a universal impact, it was intermittent, and so we've, through that communication, we've made

0: predecessor. He is charismatic. He is down to earth. He very much sells himself as the everyman man's MP. He certainly instilled himself as that type of character as the mayor for Greater Manchester. So that is the type of impression that we're getting from him. He's going to be focusing on the positives. He's going to be focusing on hope and change for the people of Britain.
1: The Kuwaiti military says several of its soldiers have been wounded in Iranian drone strikes. Tehran says it targeted US military assets in the Gulf after American forces struck Iranian infrastructure. The BBC's Barbara Pledasha reports.
2: Iran has released footage of what it says are drones being fired at Kuwait, aimed at US military support centers. The Kuwaitis said they hit a power and water plant, sparking a fire and disrupting production. A separate attack on army facilities injured several soldiers. Iran also reported targeting U.S. assets in other regional countries, including for the first time in Syria. The Iranians said they were responding to deadly U.S. strikes that hit bridges, a railway station, and an airport. Earlier this week, President Trump did threaten to hit civilian infrastructure if Iran refused to give up control of the Strait of Hormuz.
1: To sport it in the AFL, Adelaide has become the first team to beat Sydney at the SCG this season after a 16-point win in the wet. Here's Brett Sprigg.
3: The visitors led by 27 points in the second quarter, only for the home side to claw back five straight goals. The Crows held their nerve in the final quarter thanks to Isaac Rankin's performance and four goals for Darcy Fogarty, who will face match review scrutiny for a swinging arm that concussed Harry Cunningham. Chad Warner's Mark of the Year contender was a highlight for the home side, as were Tom Papley's four goals. But the Crows go back into the top four with their 12th win of the season. Brett Sprigg, ABC Sport, Sydney.
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5: We are on a journey of self-discovery at the moment, particularly the way we talk. It's been unconscious most of our lives, hasn't it? Just the words, the way we spit them out. Let's understand the Aussie accent a bit more deeply. Dr. Debbie Lokes is joining you from Melbourne University to explain more about the accent. Debbie, there's something called the hiatus resolution. Can you tell us what that is?
6: Yes, that's how, hiatus is like a break. So how you resolve the break between two words. So that's the first, that's the definition. Did you want to ask me a question?
5: Yeah, or do
6: you
5: want me to talk? The word the, is there something we're changing with the word the?
6: Well, yes. Interestingly, over time, well, so first of all, T-H-E, the, or the, it's traditionally in Australia at least had two pronunciations, one where if the following word starts with a consonant, we say the, like an unstressed sound, so the dog, the cat, the banana. If the following word starts with a vowel, we've traditionally said the word the, and so you can hear me saying the apple, the orangutan, the, I can't think of another example, the orange. So you can hear the orange versus the cat. But that's something that appears to be changing over time. So some researchers who I know in Sydney at Macquarie University have done a bit of work on that and found that people are more often just pronouncing everything in one way, like the orange, the cat, the animal. So that's a change over time that people might hear around them, and some people notice and some people don't.
5: Well, that's going to make us a bit more staccato, right? Because the orange was flowing together nicely. We're happy to embrace the staccato life.
6: It's really interesting because people talk about Australian English sounding like it's all running together, and that example of the orange would be an example of something that might sound to the community like the speech is all running together, but obviously it's a specific way that that speech works. But yeah, I mean, it changes the rhythm a little. Yes. Yeah, good example.
5: We've got a call from Patty, who's rung in from Brisbane. Hi, Patty.
7: Hey, mate, how are you?
5: Good. What's your language curiosity or question?
7: I have two. So the southern, school and pool, when you're a southerner, is school and pool. But I kind of find that when you're from WA or Queensland, it's school and pool.
5: Yeah.
7: And that's

0: that's question one. Now, question two is people who come from Victoria, their E's are A's. I come from Melbourne and I'm good yourself.
1: So I like both of those really clear points. The first one about school and pool, yes, that's something that's a change in progress. So I'm from Melbourne and I would say school and pool, just like the example given. But interestingly, my parents who were born in the 40s, they said skill and pool. And so, that's a really good example of in some places it might be regional variation, but more often than not, we really notice age-based variation as well. So that example that was given was really good. And the Melbourne thing, yeah, we were talking about that a bit earlier, that definitely, like in a word like Cali or Melbourne, I would definitely say an A sound, even though it's spelt with an E. And a lot of times you really notice like small changes in accent in certain vowels. So the E vowel, as mentioned, the word yes, I mean, I think mine sounds like an eh, but some people might hear me and think it sounds more like an ah, and that's another example of little differences over time that all of a sudden can sound really big to depending where you're from.
0: Awesome. Thanks, guys. Have a good morning, eh?
2: Thank you for calling in, Patty. That pool and skill thing, when I growing up in New Zealand, that was the most distinctive Australian sound. I don't want to give away Kiwi ammunition against Aussies, but at that time, that's what they used to make fun of, kill and peel. Why don't New Zealanders say that? Is there a difference in the origins that mean they didn't embrace that vowel sound?
1: I mean, very possibly, but again, you'll note that there's an L in that word, and L is a really complex sound, actually. Like when we make it, we don't really think about it, but what it does to the way we hear vowels is actually very dramatic. And so, yeah, it's probably a change in the L and the change in the vowel interacting together that that have made that sound change so much over time. So in New Zealand, do people say school?
2: School, not skill.
1: Yes, okay. Yeah, and I mean, yeah, as we were talking about now, like definitely in the southern states, I only hear school around me in the younger community. I don't know if it's still the case around the north. Yeah.
2: Okay. Andrew has called in from Smithton in Tasmania. Hi, Andrew.
3: G'day, Cobber. How you going?
2: Good, good. What's your language observation?
3: I live in a very rural place and I've got a very vernacular Tasmanian voice, as you can hear, but I've changed it. I speak, because I've worked in mining camps all my life, but I changed my dialect when I live in Sydney to when I live in Australia. Oh, I'm in Tasmania, because I'm a Tasmaniac. Mm-hmm. So I've got a thick Tasmanian accent. And I use it here, but then when I go to Sydney, I try and change my, I try and change more to English, better, you know?
1: Yeah, it's a really interesting point. So it's really normal, but it's been great hearing people calling in and just really noticing how their accent changes when they're in a different community. So probably if you're, mining in a small town, you're not going to start sounding really different from the group that you're with because it wouldn't feel normal. But then shifting to Sydney where people talk differently, fitting in with your accent is one of like the easiest ways to kind of to fit in with a group as well. It's really normal.
3: It's fantastic. But I actually like my Tasmanian vernacular.
1: Yeah.
2: It's soothing. It's actually soothing. Yeah.
1: Yeah. I really liked the way that the first thing that you said was morning cobber. It's a really nice way to show your identity and be proud of it, you know. It's really
3: I'm quite proud of it. But also I do change my language when I'm talking to other people.
2: Yeah. We do. We were talking about that with someone else as well, Andrew. And the idea of, I don't know if there's a phrase for it, sympathetic accents or something. We feel like we put an accent on just to bond with other people or to make sure we're understood.
1: Yeah, and it's almost like a biological thing. It is good to be like other humans, you know. That's and some of that comes out in accents. And we call it accommodation. So we would say that we're accommodating. A linguist would say that. But, you know, maybe if someone came to town that you didn't like, you might try to show your identity through speech as well. You can also distance yourself through your accent, but more commonly accommodating.
2: Very much. I suppose we're wired to build that kind of connection with people.
1: Yeah.
2: Richard has called us from Clontarf. Hi, Richard.
4: G'day, Ashwin, and g'day to your guest as well. At the age, I was born in England, and at the age of four, I left England and was educated in India and in South Africa. Mm-hmm. I arrived in Australia 60 years ago and applied to a local commercial radio station for an announcer's job. I was turned down because they said I had a mid-Atlantic accent, and I said, what's a mid-Atlantic accent? And they said, it's far too English for us. So I didn't get a job after all.
1: Oh, well, that's a shame. It's interesting to hear your accent because you described it to us, and I feel like I can still hear those features that you talked about where you came from. But it's interesting because I was under the impression that a lot of radio accents, a lot of radio stations wanted people to sound more British, but I guess they were talking about this mid-Atlantic accent that they described.
4: Yes, I think they were turning into the Australian vernacular. I think that was the way, yes.
1: Okay, so you approached them at the time when radio stations decided it was okay to sound more Australian.
4: Exactly.
1: Okay. Oh, that's an interesting experience.
2: I was wondering, Richard, has any of the Indian vernacular rubbed off on your accent or the words that you use?
4: A little bit, yes. I actually arrived in Australia direct from India because I was a tea plantation manager in Darjeeling.
2: Yes.
4: And I found it difficult initially to sort of get the Australian sort of vernacular, but I mean I've been here 60 years now. I'm 90 next birthday, so you know I've learned quite a bit during my time. But India is just a wonderful place, and I love it dearly. And I would love to go back sometime, but I think I've left it too late.
2: Oh well, it's lovely. I think I've chatted to you about the Darjeeling experience during the quiz. So yeah, thanks for calling, Richard. We'll reminisce about India another day.
4: Thank you.
1: That caller has a very young voice for someone who's almost 90.
2: I didn't expect that either as well. That means he left. He came here when he was 30 after the Darjeeling plantation. So what an adventure Richard has had. But what about more broadly, India, Southeast Asia, are they affecting the way we talk at the moment or is it too soon?
1: I think it's potentially too soon, but it might depend where you are actually, because there's large communities of people from those places in Australia, but I don't know that it's necessarily spreading into the community. Yeah. It's really interesting because there's a lot of kind of internal and external pressures on accents, and it really just depends on kind of like the social situation at the time.
2: Yeah.
1: So there's big communities where lots of, like, say, Indian people live, and it might be common for them to be multilingual in those communities, to speak Indian English, for example.
2: Yeah.
1: But then how much that translates to a workplace situation or across the community, it just depends. So,
2: As you were talking about this, I realised that sometimes you feel accent shame. So I've got I would say a non-Indian accent because I left India when I was one, but my parents have Indian accents, and sometimes they make fun of my accent. They make fun of the way I say fish because they will say, you know, fish, like an Indian.
1: Oh, that's really interesting.
2: And Dad will make fun of me and will say, fish, you want some fish? Like the Kiwi way of saying it. And then I feel just a second of accent shame before I get back to normal. So sometimes when you grow up between worlds, you can feel a little bit of shame about your accent. I'm hamming it up a little bit for me, but people genuinely move here and can feel shame about the way they speak.
1: And obviously as a linguist, you know, I don't find that a pleasant topic. I find that upsetting because we do want people to just be able to talk the way they talk and feel comfortable without anyone noticing. But I suppose there's always going to be people in the community that would comment. When it's your own family, you know, it could be a bit of fun because they're noticing something different in their own child. I mean, a linguist, we always say that we don't even think there's a correct way of talking, just that there is ways that people speak, and we think all of that is worthy of analysis. But obviously in the community, people's actual biases and stereotypes don't work that way.
2: Well, as part of that, are people coming to linguists to change the way they speak in order to be more accepted?
1: Yes. And I would say that that's often, it can be fruitful. Like, so linguists don't necessarily agree that you should have to change your accent, but it can also be nice to know the boundaries of sounds, for example. So I've certainly worked with people on pronunciation before, and it might be, for example, that they would like an explanation of like why sometimes would the word beach sound like beach, or why would beach not sound like bitch, for example. And so sometimes it's just good to be able to explain to people what the limits of sounds are, but also to know that you shouldn't have to sound a particular way to fit in.
2: Yeah. Mike has a question asking you about the upward inflection at the end of a word, which is something Aussies are famous for.
1: Yes, I'm probably doing it myself and being very unaware of it while it's happening. So I just did it then. So rising at the end of a word like this, we call it up talk. It happens in New Zealand English as well, happens in California. It was certainly something that was not present in the accent for a long time. And so when this rising intonation. So I should mention rising intonation is common in questions, but not statements. And I'm sure that this rising inflection that the listener mentioned, they're talking about when it occurs on statements. So that didn't happen for a long time. And then when it sort of came into the accent, it was really noticeable. There was a time when people would say that it was only in women's speech, but I did some work with one of my colleagues, and we were even looking at the fact that the Prime Minister at the time, who I can't remember who it was, but it was a male, was using it. But we think it may be more noticeable in women's speech because women just fundamentally have a higher pitch than men do. It's a thing. It's an interesting thing because if someone's English accent doesn't have a rising intonation on statements like Australian English does, then they might think that Australians are constantly asking questions, which is not the case. So, yeah.
2: I wonder if they think we're not confident when we do that, but we think they're too confident with their lack of lack of raise.
1: Yes, and sometimes, I've worked a little bit on people's perception of this rising intonation in statements. Sometimes it can sound like you're friendlier, but sometimes people could think that it doesn't sound confident. And because it's not, you know, like the difference between a p and a t sound, it's something that's happening in the melody, for example, of how we speak, then people's opinions can shift quite a lot, and how you read it depends on where you're from.
2: Dee has given us a call from Coffs Harbour. Hi, Dee.
5: Good morning again, Ashwin. How are you?
2: Good
5: morning. Good. How are you?
1: Morning, good, thank you.
5: In the surfing community, four words are wicked, gnarly, going off. But for a young surfer, they're called grommet. And I know grommet is like a building thing for like a washer sort of thing. But just wondering about that word grommet. Like, why is that in the surfing community for a young surfer?
1: Well, I'm going to say I don't have an answer for you, but I really like the examples. And you mentioned where it came from. So you said that what does it mean again? Can you repeat what it means? In the
5: surfing community, it's for a young upcoming surfer.
1: Yes, that's the only time I've heard that, actually. And what was your other explanation?
5: In the building industry, a grommet is like a washer. It's like binds like two pieces of piping or something.
1: Okay. I mean, I don't know why that word came into that community, but I love those examples because just earlier we were talking about, you know, subcultures, and it's certainly true that the way subcultures kind of develop is to have really unique words that outsiders would have no idea about. So that's a perfect example.
5: When the surf is really good, like it's they're going off. Yeah, surf is going off, which means it's good. But in the food industry, like if the food is going off, wicked, gnarly, all that sort of stuff. It's just interesting. Like I think it might be a reverse psychological state of wording or something.
1: Yeah, it's interesting, and it is very common that those kind of words can completely shift. Another example I'm thinking about is how Aboriginal people will say deadly to mean something good, but that word deadly, you know, in other communities means complete opposite. So, yeah, I really like the examples you brought from the surfing community there.
5: Maybe it's like a rebellion against their parents or something, like wicked. It's like, you know, it's like I don't know, just going against the grain of their parentage or something.
1: Yeah, and that it's completely the opposite. And with young people's speech, a lot of times linguists think that, it is kind of, adolescence is a time to absolutely rebel against your parents and sound more like your peers. And, you know, even the word sick for, I don't know if it still does. I don't think it does still mean the same thing where it meant good.
5: Yes. But all these silly words, these like shortening of words, I find that ridiculous. Like coma.
1: That's a good example of language change where it's not in your community. It feels totally bizarre.
5: What was that one that Albanese used? Dialera or something.
2: I don't know, that one wasn't on top of it, but we do that a lot, don't we? Debbie, we cut to the chase a bit more with shortening in Australia.
1: Yes, shortening of words is absolutely one of the features that would mark Australian English as different from some other varieties, yes.
2: And thank you for calling in, Dee, with that question as well. Okay, so we've gone on an accent journey through this country. Is there anything that we haven't covered that you think is worth mentioning to give us a better picture of who we are?
1: What I would mention is that I think we should celebrate all the diversity we have, even though we talked about how Australia doesn't have a lot of regional difference in accents. There's certainly things that the listeners have talked about, and I just hope everybody feels like they can celebrate difference and feel confident to shift their accent with different communities because it's totally normal.
2: You've been listening to Dr. Debbie Lokes from the School of Languages and Linguistics at the University of Melbourne. Debbie, thank you for your time today.
1: Thanks so much. Great to talk.
6: Are there any winners in the cost of living crisis? What's causing the algal bloom?
7: Questions. They've never been more important. So the one thing we'll never question is our duty to keep asking. ABC News. Keep asking.

back, saying things they're not supposed to say and making them good. Anyway, what do you think? 0437 774 774 is the number that you will need. But you may be familiar, around this time of the program, we introduce you to a new artist who's making waves, and your singer-songwriter guest tonight picked up the violin at the age of 5 and is now making a career in country music, opening for Sarah Storer, playing at the Tamworth Country Music Festival. But despite these outward successes, songs for your artist are a chance to tell a story. And in this song, she tells the story of her grandfather, who she never met, but was a well-known, well, he was well-known for bringing a theme park based on Spanish horses, El Caballo Blanco. Maybe if you're in Sydney and Perth, you remember those theme parks from the 70s to the early 2000s. Your artist today is Olive May, and this is her song about those Spanish horses, El Caballo Blanco.

0: That was Olive May with El Caballo Blanco about her grandfather, who she never got to meet. But she did get to have a career in music. And it all began with a decision very young to leave the bright lights of Perth.
1: I actually decided that I wanted to go to boarding school in the country and not stay in Perth and go to the school that I was at. So, yeah, so I left Perth and I kind of was always a country kid at heart, I think. And, yeah, just came down here when I was 11. Yeah. And

0: then 12, when I was 12, I started year 8 at boarding school. So I'd board during the week and then come down to Corrimup every weekend. And yeah, I spend all my holidays down here as well.
1: Was boarding school helpful for your music career, or did it get in the way? Did it make you a little bit too, was it a bit too straight and strict for a music career?
0: Well, I think, like, I did piano lessons in high school. I did a lot of music in primary school. I played violin. I started violin when I was 5. I brought a tiny violin home and proceeded to play the same song over and over again for a whole year.
1: Which song was it?
0: It was called Rattle, Rattle, Dump Truck. And it was like to the music of Twinkle, Twinkle, Little Star.
1: Oh, okay.
0: Yeah.
1: But it's a bit more punk rock with that, with those lyrics.
0: Rattle, Rattle, Dump Truck. Yeah, I don't know. Random. I think that was probably my violin teacher.
1: Yeah.
0: Had made that up herself, I think.
1: Okay. Yeah, making it a bit more accessible. They always try and keep up with the younger generations, don't they?
0: Yeah, a bit more exciting.
1: Exactly.
0: I don't know.
1: Yeah. Left the Mozart lyrics behind and rattle, rattle, dump track. I like it how they stay current. I was going to ask you, did violin shape your music career? Did you learn the basics, or has it stuck with you as an adult performer?
0: Yeah, so I did the Suzuki method of violin, and that is by ear. They teach by ear. So I think that definitely helped my ear, because I play by ear these days and, you know, kind of always have. I taught myself guitar when I was 18, and yeah, that was definitely just by ear. I hadn't really, you know, like, I was reading the chords, but, you know, I knew how it should sound. So, yeah, it definitely has, I think.
1: How did you transition from that world of rattle, rattle, dump truck in boarding school into a country musician performer? What's the pathway?
0: Oh, it was long. So it was a long career. So I started violin when I was 5 and then proceeded to play the flute and the clarinet throughout primary school, and then played piano in high school, and then did after-school singing lessons. And, and then kind of heard Missy Higgins, actually. That was my gateway. And she sang in a range that I could sing to and, you know, sound not that bad.
1: Yeah.
0: And so, yeah, so then I proceeded to teach myself guitar when I was 18. And, then played along to Missy and then The Waifs and then Paul Kelly and then Sarah Storer, actually. Yeah. And I did kind of realise that I was country. Fast forward quite a few years until one of my songs was nominated in the country category at the WA Music Song of the Year Awards in 2023. And so I always thought I was more folk than country. So I thought I'd give the country thing a bit of a crack.
1: How would you define the difference between folk and country?
0: Look, there isn't much. Mm. It's not much, especially what I do. Because it's, it's storytelling, and I sing, you know, in a very Australian tone. So country is so broad that I think probably I was always country. I just didn't realise it.
1: Were you drawn to the music or the storytelling side of it, being able to say something interesting to audiences?
0: I think definitely the storytelling. I love to, I've always loved songwriting ever since I started playing guitar. And I think, distilling the story down, into kind of a short space of time and a limited words. Yeah, it's always been something that I've just loved to do. I feel like it's magic. And when you crack it and you get the right word, it's just, there's nothing better.
1: Yeah, and sometimes regular events from daily life, I can imagine, can almost be metaphors for bigger things. So that song of yours about your grandfather and the story of the Spanish horses, can you take us into that world? It's quite charming imagery, but tell us about that song.
0: Yeah, so it's really funny. When you grow up with a story that you kind of don't realise is such a big deal until you grow up and you start telling people about it. I don't know. It definitely happened to me that I was like, this is normal because I've heard about it my whole life. And then I started telling people and, I thought then I should probably write a song about it. So he was my grandfather, Ray Williams, and he brought over the first Andalusian horses to Australia and started this amazing dancing horse theme park called El Cabello Blanco in Wooraloo, so in the Perth Hills in the 1970s. And, he was an amazing man. Unfortunately, I never got to meet him. He died before I was born, quite tragically. So there was always that that went along with the story.

0: as well. But yeah, so he was very entrepreneurial. He brought the first supermarket to WA. And yeah, and then obviously did quite well with that. So he was probably thinking about what else he could do, as his next business idea, and decided to do this dancing horse theme park. So which is pretty amazing. Yeah, and quite a niche kind of thing. But yeah, he obviously was quite well off. So he was in Europe and saw them over there and decided, yeah, to bring them back to Australia.
1: You often start with supermarkets and then move to dancing horses, not the other way around. So he had a good business brain on him, but that seemed to work really well, right? Because it brought a lot of people joy. It was a very successful theme park.
0: Absolutely. And yeah, so many people have memories of El Caballo Blanco here, but also of the one that he opened over in Sydney. And it kind of wasn't something that I was thinking of when I was writing the song. And it wasn't until I was recording it that I realized the reach of El Caballo Blanco. And yeah, that kind of the one in Sydney, there was a lot more memories that people had because it lasted longer than the one in WA as well. It went on after he died, but the one in WA seemed to close down quite quickly.
1: Horses have a mystique about them. Andalusia was the centre of knowledge, the Arab-Spanish connection. There's all this romance and all these ideas fizzing off the horse world that you're talking about. So songs are great like that, right? Just a simple word or two can make your mind think about so many more things. So is that really important for you, just finding the right word that fires people's imaginations?
0: Yeah, I think it's the word that fires my imagination, and then I hope that it will do the same for other people. And yeah, I think if you get a strong reaction to something that you're writing, it actually often does have the same kind of reaction in other people as well.
1: It's been quite a country journey for you, country folk, somewhere between the two. But you opened for Sarah Storer at some point, who you'd been influenced by. Can you tell us about working with her?
0: Yeah, so that was amazing. I went to the Academy of Country Music at the start of 2025 in Tamworth. And when you do that, you get to sing at the opening concert as part of your graduation. And yeah, she just happened to be performing. They often have a lot of Golden Guitar winners that play on that night as well. And she'd won one the year before. So yeah, she was there backstage and I was very starstruck. But I was like, I have to go and say hi to her because, I had been listening to her songs for pretty much at that point almost 20 years. And yeah, it was pretty incredible. So yeah, I just went up to her and asked whether I was like, oh, hi, I'm from WA. And she was like, I'm coming to WA soon. And I said, I know. Do you have an opener for your show? And she said, no, do you want to do it? So that was pretty crazy.
1: That's bold as well, just the confidence that you have to just get straight in there, but it worked out well.
0: Yeah, I mean, she's like that. I've got to know her very well since then, and she's lovely and very welcoming and very, yeah, just encouraging of younger artists. And yeah.
1: I feel the Australian countryside is friendlier and more down to earth than the city. Just the culture is like that. You can't be too big for your boots, maybe. It looks silly out there. So do you find country musicians and artists are quite straight talking and friendlier as well than some of the glitzy pop musicians out there, without stereotyping too much? Is it a naturally friendly world, the country music scene, I would say?
0: It is amazing. Everyone is so lovely. Yeah, I've actually been quite blown away by how welcoming and friendly and lovely everyone is. That everyone's just up to, with a few exceptions, of course. But most people are
1: Everyone's thinking, who are the exceptions? But I won't ask. I won't put you in that
0: very
1: position.
0: welcoming and very just willing to give you any sort of help, that you even don't even know that you need yet. It's really nice. It's a really nice community to be a part of.
1: You're listening to Olive May, who is our singer-songwriter for today, talking to us about the world of country music and that she grew up in. Can you take us into writing a song? You said you write songs that fire your imagination in some way. Is there anything you can reveal to us about how you put a song together?
0: so. No, I mean, yes.
1: No secrets or anything.
0: It's different every time. I can't actually pinpoint just how I do it. And my writing is very emotion driven, which is, you know, it's they say that you shouldn't do that because then you're just waiting for the right moment to write a song. But, you know, I've got a lot of other things going on, so that's been working fine for me so far. Yeah, so sometimes it can start with a phrase, just a line that I'll just quickly put down in my notes app on my phone. Yeah, and then sometimes it will start with me just messing around on my guitar and finding a really nice chord progression that I like the sound of, and then getting a melody from there and then trying to put words to it. But, yeah, it's funny because I've just realised kind of quite recently, which is quite funny seeing as I've been writing songs for 20 years now, that it's like my therapy, songwriting. Yeah. And I don't realise that I'm going through something until I start writing a song about it. And they're like, oh, yeah, that's helpful. Yeah. So yeah.
1: I like that idea. It's the sickness is a bit hidden until the song gets written, and then it goes, oh, you should really pay attention to that. It's like a therapist in that way. It points out things that you had been ignoring. And I'm also wondering, do you have a bit more emotional material around you now with a family that wasn't there 10 years ago?
0: Yes, I definitely do. Well, my eldest son actually is 16.
1: Okay.
0: So last year I sat down and I didn't realize I was struggling with him getting so old, and I sat down on the couch and I bawled my eyes out and I wrote a song, and I was like, oh, I obviously needed to do that. So yes, I definitely do have a lot more emotional material these days.
1: Where will you take that next? What's your plan for your career, as much as you can pin it down?
0: Just keep going, because you've just got to keep going and to see where it takes you. So I have another single to release at the end of this year. I've got a show at Tamworth at the Country Music Festival for the very first time next year, so that's very exciting. I'm looking to release an EP next year, and then I really ultimately would like to record an album hopefully next year. So, yeah, I mean, that's the short-term goal at the moment. But, yeah, who knows what's next?
1: Is Coramup home for you, or as a performer, do you have to travel a lot and be based in a bigger town?
0: It's funny. I was actually just saying to someone today that I always used to wish that I'd got to travel for work. You know, oh, that'd be so good. And I've just been nonstop traveling recently. There is a lot of, covers gigs is my day job. And there's a lot of work for that down here. But if I want to do more original stuff, there's definitely a lot of travel on the cards.
1: Tell us about this new single of yours, Country Songs.
0: Yeah, so it's actually, it's got a big story behind it, actually, to be honest. We were talking about how I never really kind of knew that I was a country singer until that day that one of my songs was nominated for Country Song of the Year. So this was kind of my first foray into writing a proper country song. And it came about because my family and I were on a big trip around Australia a few years ago, speaking of travel. We got in our caravan and we hit the road for 7 months, and we were actually on the opposite side of Australia that I live. So all the way up in Cairns when I wrote this song, we were there for a few weeks. My husband had a few weeks of work. So I decided that I'd like to write a song because it was just before I was about to go to my very first Tamworth Country Music Festival in 2024. And I thought the least I could do was take my own country song with me. So I sat down and I wrote this one, but it harks back to the fact that when I was a kid, all I wanted to do was ride horses and sing, and that was my two very favourite things to do. So along the way you get told a lot of things about how you should be living your life and what you should be doing. Yeah. But, yeah, it's kind of a nice reminder to just go back to the little you inside of you and go back to, you know, what they wanted to do the most and what they loved to do.
1: That's a great idea, isn't it? That the real you gets revealed quite young. The things you're drawn to as a child before you get told what to do is revealed quite young. So we probably should go back to that person before it's too late.
0: Yeah, absolutely. I mean, you know, if you're lucky enough to do it, you may as well. But, yeah, I know a lot of life gets in the way and things get in the way. But, yeah, I'm lucky enough to be able to be singing country songs for a living. I don't actually ride horses, full disclosure. I used to. All this travel for singing means that I don't have time right now, but definitely want to do that in the future again.
1: That was singer-songwriter Olive May. And this is one of her new works, Country Songs.

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0: If you stick around till the last half an hour of the program, we will be talking health with Gordon Lynch. And we know the basics, right? Exercise, sleep well, eat fresh foods. These are the things we're often told to do to keep feeling young as we age. But what about skydiving? You might think that it would take years off your life, but that's not the case for 89-year-old Don Walker. Sarah Howells spoke with Don, who has recently jumped out of a plane at 13,000 feet.
4: It makes me feel younger. But what I don't understand is why people think 89 is old to be skydiving. It just baffles me, really, because there's basically nothing to it. You're in a plane with an instructor behind you, and he pushes you out, and down you go.
5: You have no choice. You are leaving the plane.
4: No choice.
5: You do have the choice to go back, though, which you've done a few times now. How many times have you skydived?
4: Four now.
5: Four times. Now, I know that you've done a few recently, including World Skydiving Day, but you also recently jumped over Noosa with your grandson. Whose idea was that?
4: Well, 6 years ago, he and I also did it. His mother and father bought me a ticket to go, and he came as well. So we decided, seeing he had a 39th birthday and I had a 69th coming up, we would do it again. So I bought him a ticket and he bought me a ticket. So there we go.
5: When you were up there, I know there was about a minute of free falling and then 5 to 7 minutes under the parachute. What was it like?
4: It was just wonderful. The thing that really gets me is you free fall for quite a distance, down to about 6,000 feet. Then they pull the ripcord and everything goes completely quiet. You don't even feel like you're falling. And suddenly it's just, you can hear the birds and it's just wonderful.
5: Pretty good view up there too.
4: Oh, it is, yes. Yeah. The day we did it, it was so clear that you could see the high-rise buildings in Brisbane from up there. I didn't see them because I was looking around at the ground and what was below me. But the other fellows that also did it were intrigued by the fact that you could see Brisbane from here.
5: The first time you went up, were you scared? Were you worried or were you just looking forward to it?
4: No. Why be scared?
5: Well, there's many people that are, so I had to ask.
4: Yeah.
5: Now, Don, would you say that you're an adrenaline junkie or a thrill seeker?
4: Well, yes and no. I don't see myself as being an adrenaline junkie, as I've seen other people, but maybe I am and don't know it.
5: Well, I mean, there's something that keeps you going back. What is it that you love about it?
4: Well, that's a question I can't really answer. It just happens. I got interested in skydiving from when I was about 6 or 7 and watching aeroplanes fly over where we lived with towing gliders. And I asked my father what they were doing, and he said, oh, there were men in there that jump out in parachutes. And I said, oh, I'd love to do that. And he said, well, you'd have to wait a while. So I waited 70 years, well, nearly 70 years, and did it.
5: And now you have done it four times.
4: Yes.
5: Which is incredible. So skydiving, obviously, you love, and you say keeps you young. What else do you do to keep yourself young?
4: Don't tell my son-in-law, but tidying up his workshop after him is my thing that I seem to be doing all the time.
5: And that keeps you young?
4: Well, I think so. Doing something.
5: True.
4: Getting out and doing something keeps you young. I ride a bike a lot.
5: Staying active,
4: exactly, yes.
5: When it comes to skydiving, I know you say you don't understand why people think 89 is an age that you shouldn't be doing this or that's too old to be doing this. Do you know any other people, you know, around your time in life who are doing things like this?
4: Well, actually, no, I don't.
5: But what do your friends and family think about it?
4: Oh, they think I'm mad, but other than that, that's quite okay.
5: What would you say to someone who thinks that they're too old to try something a bit new, a bit wild?
4: I would say, don't worry about it, just get out and do it, because it's definitely worthwhile, whether it's skydiving or something else, but get out and do things. It's what we should be doing.
5: Absolutely. Well, the last dive that you did was World Skydiving Day. Do you have any others planned or just wait and see what happens?
4: Well, I've more or less planned the next 10 until I'm 100, and then I'll get a letter from the King and I may stop after that.
5: Yeah, see how you go.
4: Yeah, see how I go. Yeah. Yeah.
0: That is 89-year-old Donald Walker from Mount Coolum in Queensland speaking with Sarah Howells.
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0: I've had a few of your texts come in about that earlier language segment that we were on. Carol says people in Queensland finish everything with A. Liz from Tasmania says, I really notice when people have lived in New South Wales or Queensland, they say known instead of known. I've noticed that too, eh? The word Albanese, Prime Minister Albanese used that the caller is trying to remember is Delulu. We were wondering what the word was, Delulu, which is slang for delirious. And hi, Ashwin, this message says, my guest is gone, but it says, can you ask your guest about vocal fry? Why do people think this still sounds good? It's hard to replicate vocal fry. I don't know where that came from, California, perhaps, but it is on the rise. It is on the rise. It's a changing world, and sometimes, in those times, it's nice to go back to the past.

0: That is Bachelor Girl, Buses and Trains. On the other side of the news, we will cross over to a festival called Italy in the Tropics. Self-explanatory. We'll check in on finance and take you over to Gordon Lynch to get some tips on health and fitness.
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0: ABC News with Andrew Kaloupas. The Danish foreign ministry says authorities in Laos have charged the owner of a distillery after a mass methanol poisoning in which two young Australian women died. Here's Manny Tsigas.
1: Bianca Jones and Holly Morton Bowles, both 19, died after the incident at a backpackers' hostel in Vang Vieng in November 2024. Four other tourists were killed, including two Danish women. Lao officials held a media conference on Friday afternoon in the capital Vientiane, at which international media outlets were denied entry. But the Danish Foreign Ministry says Lao authorities announced the charges, including the sale of food products harmful to health and operating an illegal business, had been filed against the distillery owner. It said the charges carry a penalty of between 3 months to 4 years imprisonment and a fine.
0: The cricket world is mourning the death of one of the greatest all-rounders in history, Sir Garfield Sobers, who's died aged 89. Here's Tim Wharton.
2: Born in Bridgetown, Barbados, with an extra finger on each hand, Sir Garfield Sobers hit 26 test centuries while representing the West Indies from 1954 to 1974, and he held the test record after racking up 365 runs for more than 30 years. It took countryman Brian Lara to finally eclipse his mark. Sobers was also the first player to hit six sixes in an over. Apart from his batting, Sir Garfield was also a versatile bowler, dangerous with both wrist spin and fast-medium deliveries, and he was an athletic fielder. The West Indies Cricket Federation announced his passing, saying that in the story of cricket, there are great players. There are champions, then there are those rare individuals who redefine the very meaning of greatness. And Sir Garfield was the greatest.
0: British Prime Minister-designate Andy Barnum says he wants to give hope to the voters in his first speech as leader of the UK Labour Party. The newly elected MP's confirmation as Labour leader means he'll be sworn in as Britain's seventh Prime Minister in less than 10 years on Monday. It comes as the populist right-wing Reform UK leads opinion polls on the back of a loss of faith in the main political parties. Mr. Burnham has vowed that the Labour Party will put people first.
3: This generation of politicians, myself included, have failed to challenge a political culture and an economic model that simply doesn't work well enough for ordinary people. Four decades of the neoliberalism that began in the 1980s have not been kind to the

0: Officers were called to a house on Richmond Street in Muswellbrook about 1:15 in the morning on June 6. Police were told four men had forced their way into the home. A male occupant was allegedly punched and kicked and hit over the head with a bottle. He was taken to hospital with a suspected facial fracture and concussion. Police say two children aged 7 and 4 were allegedly taken during the incident. They were later found during a short distance from the home. Three men aged 23 to 33 have now been charged over the incident, have been refused bail and are expected to appear in court Saturday.
1: A 44-year-old man is expected to face court today after a standoff with police at Footscray in Melbourne's Inner West that forced a local school into precautionary lockdown. Police say a man stood on the balcony of an abandoned building in Barclay Street Friday afternoon, armed with weapons and shouting at members of the public. Officers attempted to negotiate with the man, who allegedly became aggressive, and fired ball bearings towards police, causing damage to windows, but no physical injuries. After negotiations failed, police tasered the man and arrested him. Police located edged weapons, a slingshot, and imitation firearms at the scene. The man's been charged with 14 offences and has been remanded to appear at Melbourne Magistrates Court today. You're up to date with the latest from ABC News. For more news at any time, head to our website at abc.net.au/news.
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3: You may remember when Italian migrants moved to Australia. A lot of them arrived in the cities, changed the cafe culture, the food scene, and many other elements of city life. There were also many Italians who went north, into far north Queensland, to the countryside, and to embrace a life farming in the tropics, if you like. So there's a festival called Italy in the Tropics, and we'll share that with you later on. If you're curious about that little subsection of Australian life, that's the plan. And also, we'll check in on the World Cup in just a moment. Crunch time coming soon. On the other side of the news, if you do stay with us or you join on the app, Gordon Lynch will be talking about working out with small weights. Don't feel guilty if you just have a 4-kilogram weight at home and not much more. Apparently, there's ways to make small weights work for you. So that's the plan for this hour. Before we go any further, though, let's see what the finances hold. Richard Batt is a private wealth advisor at Ord Minnett and joins you now. Hello, Richard.
4: Good morning, Ashwin.
3: What do the markets hold today?
4: Well, unfortunately, markets in the US are lower. The Dow Jones is currently down 347 points, or 0.6%. The S&P 500's down 70 points, and the NASDAQ is down about 1.2% at the moment as we see selling in chip stocks continue. Micron Technology and NVIDIA are down more than 2%. And also, Netflix is lower, falling nearly 7% as their company's forecasts are failing to ease investors' concerns that growth is slowing for the company. And we've actually seen SpaceX continue to fall after initially floating on the market. The shares are down nearly 4% at $125.90, well below the float price of $135. But on the positive side, shares in Apple are actually up slightly. They're up 0.25%, trading at $334 per share. And looking at the dollar, it is actually weaker against the greenback, currently trading at 69.81 US cents. Gold is higher at the moment. Spot gold's currently trading at $3,995 US dollars an ounce, but it's down about 3% for the week. But oil is stronger. Brent crude is up over 4% at the moment, currently trading at 87.82 US dollars a barrel.
3: Richard, is there any scepticism about technology stocks, AI, data centres? Is there any underlying scepticism about the industry?
4: There does seem to be a perception at the moment, or our concern about the amount of money that is being promised to be spent on the industry and whether there will be a significant return for that investment and who will get the return. So, yes, we are seeing quite a bit of selling at the moment across the board in the chip makers, but then

0: companies like Apple are still doing quite well.
1: A puzzling picture, but thanks for explaining it to us, Richard. I'll see you next week.
0: Thanks,
1: Richard Batt there, our private wealth advisor with Ord Minute.
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1: Very soon we'll get that World Cup update to you, and then we'll cross over to Italy in the tropics. First, though, this is a gentle way to welcome in the day. This is Air Supply. Two less lonely people in the world.

that is air supply, two less lonely people in the world. I'm not laughing at the song. I'm laughing at Campbell's text. It says, air supply, who do we have to have court-martialed? You, Ash, or Stu? I knew after that first bar that that's a song you love or you hate. It's because it's so sweet. But Campbell, you know, after a tough day, maybe, not to say that, not trigger, maybe after a bad breakup, you're at home in your pajamas with a glass of red wine listening to Air Supply. It's just one of those songs. It has a place, but just not publicly for some people. Anyway.

0: let's keep the program going because it's not all air supply this hour. In fact, Carol has said, two less lonely people, I'm never lonely. I have ABC Radio. That's the split, Carol. You and Campbell are the yin and yang of air supply in the text message line. Okay. Amanda Shalala joins you from ABC Sport now. Hello, Amanda.
1: Hi, Ashwin.
0: Where do you stand on air supply?
1: I like it. I'm into 80s music. That's my era. It is 80s, right?
0: So, I think
1: yeah,
0: so.
1: Like I'm all about it. And I love the tunes you're bringing. I'm all about it, Ashwin. So I'm on your side.
0: It's hold a candle on the air, sway from left to right. It's kind of World Cup music, isn't it?
1: Yeah, that's right. Like, come on. There's so much music now. That's the thing. I think, you know, back in the day, not that I'm that old, but there was not that much volume. So no. I think you could kind of unite a little bit more through music. We all just had these few songs to hold on to. So yeah. I like going back to the classics.
0: Bring back the classics. Now, we are at the cutthroat end of the World Cup thing. The finals are very close to us. When is the final and who's in it for anyone who's just catching up?
1: So the final will be Monday morning Australian time, 5 a.m. kickoff Australian Eastern time. So that's not too bad if you're on the East Coast. It's getting a bit hairy if you're on the West Coast. Maybe you just stay up. I think that's a situation where if you're in WA, you're not going to sleep. You're just staying up all night to watch it. But it'll be 3 p.m. Sunday afternoon local time in New York. And it's going to be a cracker. These are two fantastic teams, Spain and Argentina. They've had very contrasting paths to the final. They play differently as well, but I hope that they can just bring their best and that we have a really high quality match.
0: I hope so. Does this feel like the justified two entrants, or have either of them lucked their way into this final?
1: In some ways, Argentina has been lucky, but then in saying that, I think that doesn't give justice to just how good they are in terms of getting themselves out of sticky situations. So fortune can play some part of it, but luck is not going to deliver you world-class goals in injury time or in extra time. You have to make that happen, and you have to have probably the greatest player who has ever lived to be able to do that as well. And I know we speak about Messi so much, but you have to when you keep seeing what he has been doing throughout this tournament. So if you're looking at it on face value, or you haven't been watching the games closely and you're like, oh, Argentina's jagged it again. They've come from behind late to win again, or oh, maybe some decisions went against the other team favouring Argentina. I think that's too simplistic, and you really have to give credit to the fighting spirit within that team and the belief they have to be able to rely on just how good they are to pull out these wins late. Whereas Spain has done it a little bit easier in the sense it hasn't been heart attack football or heart in mouth, and the win they had over France in the semis, there was no disputing it. They were so good. They were just on another level to France, who had been the red-hot pre-tournament favourites and the tournaments throughout, and the favourites throughout the tournament up until that game. So they've definitely had very contrasting paths, but I would say deserved in their own way.
0: Okay, a lot of drama to watch out for, and two very passionate nations and fans, very lively celebrators, I can imagine. So it'll be quite the party, whatever happens.
1: And I hope that it all stays, you know, friendly and nice no matter what happens as well, which it has been to this point. We haven't seen too much conflict between rival fans, thankfully. Argentina, they're going to have so much support here. They've flooded into New York. There's a lot of people who have come over from Argentina, a lot of the diaspora communities from across the US as well. They've been amongst the biggest traveling support groups that I've seen personally from traveling through North America and going to the various different games. They've had one of the biggest presences. So I expect that they would outnumber the Spanish fans. Although, you know, Spain is just as obsessed with football. And the last time they won the World Cup was 2010. They won the Women's World Cup in 2023, but it's been a little while for their men, whereas, of course, Argentina won it only 4 years ago.
0: We'll be watching closely, Amanda. Thanks for keeping us up to date.
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0: In the post-war years of the 1950s, 60s and 70s, Australian society changed quite a lot because of the number of migrants who had arrived from Europe. And hundreds of thousands of those new arrivals came from Italy, enriching our culture with their food, music, football, different ways of life. They worked hard to make a new life in a new country all over Australia, but particularly in North Queensland. And next week, the annual Italy in the Tropics Festival in Cairns will celebrate the wonderful Italian influence on that region and Australia. Claudio Di Bartolomeo is a co-founder of the festival and is your guest today. Good morning, Claudio.
3: Good morning.
0: Can you tell us a bit more about the community, the Italian community in North Queensland?
3: Oh, the Italian community in Queensland goes over 100, 150 years, even more sometimes. So we have a lot of migrants that came during the First World, after the First World, some people after the Second World, and some people are still coming. It's a very different variety, let's say, of Italian from all different regions. And they coming out stronger every year, remembering their roots pretty much.
0: What kind of work did they mainly do in Queensland?
3: Oh, I'm a little bit young for that, but by the stories from the original president of the festival, Steve, most of the people were working the land. They came as a farmer, cane cutters, tobacco farmers. Some they worked with animals. Some they were doing anything to survive, baking bread or being a butcher, anything that you can do to pretty much survive, or learn new trades or just share the trades and make their job for that.
0: And do we still see the influence of in the tropical areas, in the food or restaurants? What influence do you see from the Italians there?
3: Well, it's still big because a lot of Italian, they come in with a simple trade and cooking is one of them. And you still see a lot of Italian restaurants popping up just with the people sharing their passion and sharing the love of food. And also there are lots of new generation that they are electricians, they are builders, so they come in to study. So now is lots of different variety, but mainly before everything was starting from the land.
0: Tell us about this Italy in the Tropics Festival. What will we be able to see there?
3: Well, we're going for 11 days. That's 13 events in 11 days, and we try to share the most of the Italian culture that we can. Of course, the big day is the Saturday, the Festa Day, which is a 12 hours of entertainment, 12 hours of honoring the migrants and all the foods and the music and everything else. But we also have, we touch bases pretty much with everything that is Italian. We have a night with the opera, we have a night of a party, we have a night around the food, we have a night around the movie, sausage making, pasta, and all the other trades that we're famous for, pretty much.
0: Tell us about some of the food that we can see. You talked about sausages and salami, and when I think of Italian food, I think of the meats, the cured meats, the techniques around meat as well. Can you tell us the kind of things we'll see there with food?
3: Yeah, we'll have a day where there will be a sausage making masterclass. So we will teach people how to make sausages from scratch, like the family used to do. And there were big gatherings back in the days that it was a special event where everybody get together to make sausages, and they were making salami and sausages for the season, pretty much. So we will have a night like that. We also have a competition with salami and sausages where people, they can bring their specialties, and we will have a panel of judges that will go through all the cured meats, and they will judge the salami champion pretty much. The other food is most traditional. We try to keep it very traditional. We don't mix. We try to get the real pest of Italy.
0: Claudia, can I just ask your connection? Did you grow up in Italy and come here as an adult? What age were you when you arrived?
3: 21, 22.
0: So you were 21. And did you notice anything about the Italian community in Queensland compared to the Italians back home? Did you notice any differences?
3: Yes, there were older generation. So even if the youngest people, they grew up with the generation of the Italian, let's say, of my dad. Some people, they were more like my grandmother. It was like stuck in time, you know what I mean? It was like a time capsule, and all these people, the young people talking and doing things that my dad or my grandmother used to do. And I found that it was different, because that's the way they grow up, and that's the Italian they know. So they thought that Italy was still like back in the days, and Italy evolved. It keep evolving. Even when I go back to Italy, I don't fit, because the people, everything is different. You know what I mean?
0: Yeah.
3: That was like going back in time, just meeting all this Italian and going back in the 60s or going back in the 20s.
0: This is the common story. My parents left India, and the migrants can get stuck in the 1950s when they come here. So I was wondering, with your festival, did you want to update things and give a modern take on Italy for people?
3: Both. That's both. So we're honouring the migrants.
0: Yeah.
3: So we're doing things to honouring the migrants. We have a walk of fame with all the migration story and the suffering for all the people that they came before and that will come in the future, because the suffering is going to be, mentally, it's going to be the same. The difference is those people before they came out of poverty and they came on a boat, so it was a lot of tragedy, and we came on a plane, so that's we are a little much lighter than them, but the main thing is honoring them. So we want to tell the story of these people, but also we want to tell the story of the modern Italy and just mix everything together. I think you need to honor the tradition and innovate, just keep it a balance between the two.
0: Yeah, that seems like a good idea, the past and the future. There's also this opera, which is from the past, but you've got a disco party, which is, you know, getting more towards the modern era. Can you tell us about the approach to music at this festival?
3: Yes, the approach of music is like to try and gather everybody. Like the opera, it has this particular crowd, and a lot of people love the opera. So we saw that the perfect place for the opera, for the acoustic, was going to be a church. So we're doing that in the Kent Cathedral. And then the disco party is like this dance music from the 2000 with all these Italian DJ that were mixing all this song, and trying to get some of the old song from the 50s and the 60s, and remix them with a little bit of flair, to make like a fun night. You know, people that they're gonna hear the song from the 70s with a little bit of DJ mix from the 2000, something for everybody. Try to get the younger crowd. We try to attract with that night the younger crowd, because what we notice is a lot of festivals around the country are dying because there is not a generational change.
0: Yes.
3: It's not the new people jumping on board.
0: And part of that is because people become part of the country so well, they mix so well with the locals, they don't want to necessarily go to the cultural festivals anymore. The Italians and the Greeks in particular, they're so good at becoming part of the local fabric. Is it hard for them? When you organise these festivals, do you notice it's mainly the older people, because the younger people, they're off doing local things?
3: Well, we are very lucky. We have a lot of young people, and there are a lot of young migrants as well that they come in on board. The main thing that is changing is the time. People, they prefer to give to sponsor, giving money rather than giving time, because time became, and now is now the commodity. Not everybody has time to share. We're living in a life that is very busy. And for some people, taking the time to volunteer, and it's not just the cultural association, it's the volunteering in general. If you see the number of volunteers in any association, they're just going down because people, they don't have time.
0: So you have to do more for yourself, the website and the ticketing and lots more things.
3: Correct. We're all wearing different hats.
0: Yeah, it sounds very busy. So what's the website if people would like to join in?
3: KentItalianFestival.com.au, nice and simple.
0: And is it just Cairns, or are you in other places too?
3: Well, we're doing an event in Mariba, so we're doing this for the far north Queensland, but we have to pick a base, and because most of the people were from Cairns, and the lack of the international airport nearby, we decided to do it up in Cairns. But we're doing it for the whole far north Queensland, because when the Cairns region is very vast, as you know, and the near city like Mariba, Aderson, the Tablelands and Innisfail, they had all the big history of the Italian Ingham all the way down to Townsville. So we're trying to do it for everybody, but we are based in Cairns.
0: just before we go, Carol has said, my best friend is Italian. Her mother taught me how to cook pasta e broccoli. Sounds delicious. Pasta and arancinis. I've loved arancinis. I've no idea how to make them. Do you have a favorite food that you would share if you were cooking a dinner party and you wanted to make something Italian? What would be on your menu?
3: I'll go with something that is very traditional. Coming from Rome, everybody tells me that I make the best amatriciana pasta in the country. So I'll play safe. I'll make amatriciana. It's very simple, but it's also very hard. The simple things are always the hardest one to make everybody like.
0: Yes, so. I think simple things cooked well, that seems to be a hallmark as well of good cooking. Claudia, thanks for your time today.
3: Not a problem. Thank you.
0: That is Claudia de Bartolomeo, who is the co-founder of the festival. It's called Italy in the Tropics, so go and check that out if you're interested in seeing that wonderful new world. What will we do? After the news, we will take you into the world of lifting small weights, and still getting gain from them. If you have just a few small weights at home, we'll see if Gordon Lynch has a program to make it easier. Thanks for your company. If you are leaving now, the news is about to arrive. I'm Ashwin Segar. We'll be back with you next week. But if you're staying with us, we'll be back with you in 5.
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7: Good morning, Kerry Worthington with ABC News. Danish officials say authorities in Laos have charged the owner of a distillery over a mass methanol poisoning that killed two Australian teenagers in 2024. John O'Wakely has more.
8: Bianca Jones and Holly Morton Bowles, both aged 19, died after the incident at the Nana Backpackers Hostel in Vang Vieng in November 2024. Four other tourists were killed, including two Danish women, after consuming tainted drinks. Lao officials announced the charges at a press conference where international media outlets were denied entry. The Danish Foreign Ministry said in the press conference it was announced the owner of a distillery was charged for the sale of harmful food products and operating an illegal business, charges which carry a maximum sentence of 4 years in jail.
7: One Nation leader Pauline Hanson has appeared at a private gala in London, but the media have been locked out. Here's Europe correspondent Elias Kluwer.
9: Pauline Hanson is listed as a speaker at a swanky gala at the UK's Conservative Political Action Conference, but the media has been barred from entering the event. Senator Hanson is also expected to speak on a panel event on Saturday morning UK time, which will be her last engagement on her two-week visit to the United Kingdom. The visit, described by the senator as a fact-finding mission, has drawn controversy after she met with far-right anti-Islam campaigners Stephen Yaxley Lennon, who goes by the name Tommy Robinson. The One Nation leader is also facing questions over who paid for her Italian holiday, where she was photographed at a luxury resort with her billionaire backer, Gina Reinhart.
7: Newly elected British Labour MP Andy Burnham says he wants to restore the party's values and put people first in his first speech as the party leader. The Makerfield MP's confirmation as Labour leader means he'll be sworn in as the UK's seventh Prime Minister in less than 10 years on Monday. Europe correspondent Catherine Diss has more.
10: I think it's been very clear from early on that Andy Burnham is a very different type of character to Sir Keir Starmer, his predecessor. He is charismatic, he is down to earth, he very much sells himself as the everyman man's MP. He certainly instilled himself as that type of character as the mayor for Greater Manchester. So that is the type of impression that we're getting from him. He's going to be focusing on the positives. He's going to be focusing on hope and change for the people of Britain.
7: China has hit back at allegations from US President Donald Trump that there have been extensive Chinese interference in the 2020 presidential elections, which had been covered up by US intelligence officials. The BBC's Stephen McDonnell reports.
11: Donald Trump's claims of Chinese meddling are malicious smears, which have long been proven to be groundless, Foreign Ministry spokesperson Lin Zhen said. At a regular media briefing, he said Beijing had always adhered to the principle of non-interference in the internal affairs of other countries, in contrast broadcast to America, which had repeatedly done so. Earlier, President Trump used a nationally televised address to allege that Beijing had wanted to swing the election against him and had illicitly acquired 220 million files on US voters. However, he provided no proof of any subsequent voting irregularities.
7: A powerful magnitude 7.4 earthquake has struck near the coast of Mexico's southern state of Chiapas. The tremor shook buildings and was felt in neighbouring Guatemala and further south in El Salvador. Following the quake, the US tsunami warning system briefly warned that hazardous waves were possible, but the warning has since been lifted. In the AFL, Adelaide was stunned by the Swans by 16 points. Rather, Adelaide has stunned the Swans by 16 points in wet conditions at the SCG, 13-9-87 to 10-11-71. Adelaide's relentless tackling unsettled the Swans, while their tall forwards were superb. Darcy Fogarty was on target, kicking four goals, including three in the final term, and had 20 disposals. Swans coach Dean Cox says his side must handle the big moments better.
4: We've got work to do. As simple as I can be with that. Everyone, all of us have to do it. And we need to do it pretty quickly. So we under no illusion that it's an area we need to work on. We'll get to work on that.
7: One of the greatest cricketers of all time, Sir Garfield Sobers, has died aged 89. Born in Barbados, the renowned all-rounder played for the West Indies for two decades, between 1954 and 74. He was an aggressive top-order batter, a versatile bowler and an athletic fielder. In 1968, the former West Indian captain became the first player to hit sixes in an over.
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0: Good morning. In the last 25 minutes, we'll work on solving, I think, a financial issue. A lot of us go to the gym with heavy equipment, heavy weights, but what if you just got a few light dumbbells at home? Can you get a good workout? Can you build muscle, develop endurance at home? We'll try to solve the problem of working out with light weights in just a moment. Before I go any further, though, we have had a vicious attack on Vocal Fry, which was one of the subjects of a previous guest who talked about language. Here it is. Hi, Ashwin. Looks like I missed a session on Vocal Fries. It really annoys me, and I don't know why people do it. Apparently, over time, it may damage vocal cords. A long time ago, on two occasions, I asked the teller of the bank I was at if she had a sore throat. She said no. But the next time I saw her, she was speaking normally. I hope Vocal Fries become a thing of the past. That's from Lorraine. It's a common concern. I wonder if at some point in our culture it became cool to show minimal interest, and Vocal Fry is the audible expression of minimal interest. It could be here for a while, if that is the case. Gordon Lynch will be with you in just a moment to talk about working out with lightweights here on Overnights.

0: That is You to Me Are Everything by The Real Thing. Jenny from Broadbeach says, now this song is definitely not sickly. It's magnificent. See, my air supply restoration is complete. If you've got a fitness or health question, keep it on your mind and you can text in before the news as we approach. 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
0: We have spoken before about how you don't have to lift heavy weights to achieve success at the gym, despite what some fitness instructors and influencers might have you think. It's very common, and in fact now healthy, to use lighter weights, and it's nothing to be ashamed of, but how do you get the best workout with them? Here to explain everything for us is Professor Gordon Lynch, Director of the Centre for Muscle Research in the Department of Physiology at the University of Melbourne. Good morning, Gordon.
2: Good morning, Ashwin.
0: So it's okay to let go of my lightweight shame?
2: Absolutely. The evidence is accumulating that lifting light weights can actually be quite effective. We just have to know how to use the light weights the best way possible to get the benefits. And I think it can be very off-putting. You know, many people have no desire to lift heavy weights. And so when from a lifestyle perspective, from a health perspective, you know, we promote resistance training as one of those important sort of pillars of overall training, where we train different parts of the body for better health and fitness, and joints and muscles and bones all benefit from lifting weights. But, you know, the thought of doing heavy weights can be very off-putting, and many people won't be engaged in the process or dissuade them from doing any exercise. And that's not the only way training works. And, you know, I think, yes, progressively lifting heavier loads, that's part of a particular type of training design which we can get to. But when you're starting out especially, and if you've only got access to limited equipment, you know, like a single pair of light dumbbells, it doesn't mean we can't perform an effective workout that will lead to these improvements in health and fitness. And I think we just need to think about ways we can manipulate different variables of training to make that, you know, training with light weights effective. And I've got a few tips, Ashwin, that we can go through.
0: Yeah, let's go through some of your tips. I'm sure people are listening. And as Gordon is speaking, if there's a question, you can also text it through to 0437 774 774. Over to you, Gordon.
2: Right. So I think the first variable we can change is doing more repetitions. Now, typically for most weight training exercises that we mentioned on the show, the usual approach people will work within a range of, say, 6 repetitions up to 12 repetitions per exercise. Well, if we reduce the load and do 15, 20 or 25 repetitions per set, you know, what are the benefits there? You know, you might start by that sort of smaller range, but work up to doing 2 or 3 more set for that exercise. But as you get more comfortable with the exercise, start doing more repetitions per set, eventually getting to these higher numbers. So lifting lighter weights is usually, you know, very safe because there's less chance of injury, and it can be an effective way, especially to improve muscular endurance. So, you know, you're going to be less resistant to fatigue because your muscles are used to working out for longer. Another approach, and this is quite creative, is what we call the 7-7-7 method. In this variation, you can do an exercise consisting of 21 repetitions, but you break it down into sort of parts of 7. So the first 7, if you're doing, say, a dumbbell curl where you're lifting the weight from your hip up to your shoulder, the first 7 repetitions would be the full, you know, the first half of that repetition up to halfway, and you do 7 of those. And then the next one you do from the top of the shoulder down to the midway, and that's 7. You do 7. You don't do any rest in between these. And then the final thing is you do the full range, so you do the complete repetition. And, you know, that way of training, it can be quite challenging. Not every exercise is sort of amenable to that sort of approach, but it takes practice and it can be effective. And there are many variations of that sort of training which can, you know, make, you know, lifting light weights feel quite heavy because you're doing things in a different way. And that's really what we're trying to do to the muscle. We're trying to make them work a little bit differently than they used to before. The other thing, I've mentioned this before, maybe a couple of months ago, was that changing the tempo of the exercise and trying to do what we call the super slow method of training, which is where you might be, say, doing that dumbbell curl exercise before, and normally you might lift in 1 second and lower in 1 second, but you can change that and do the upward portion over 5-10 seconds and the downward portion over 5-10 seconds. Now, it takes some focus and concentration to maintain such a strict tempo, but it can be effective, especially in the short term, because our muscles aren't used to working in that particular way. So it is a little bit different to what I would normally advocate, because our muscles work in such a way where we do lift with a bit of speed and so on to perform different tasks of daily living. But what we're trying to do here is make the muscle work harder when we've got the light weight, and that's certainly one way we can do that, by changing the tempo of the exercise. The last few, try circuit training with light weight. Now, we've talked about circuit training on this show many times, but what that involves is performing a series of different exercises, we call them stations, one after the other with minimal rest in between. So, even if you don't have any weights with you, but you can do lunges followed by push-ups, followed by crunches, followed by another exercise, and then another, and so on and so forth. And in this case, what you want to do is you can add lifting the light weights as part of that circuit, and that could make the circuit more challenging, and you're certainly going to get huff and puff by going through the circuit training, but introducing the light weight into those stations is going to be one way to do it. The last couple, one is holding the contraction during the lift, so making each dumbbell exercise that little bit harder, is that you hold the contraction of the muscles at the hardest point of the exercise, maybe for a count of one or two, and you perform another repetition and hold it again at that hardest point, and you repeat that until the set is complete. So, the exercises will become easier with familiarity. You can increase the time of holding, but just don't do it excessively and don't hold your breath. Make sure, certainly if you've got the all clear from your doctor to do this sort of exercise, starting with the light weights is recommended, but you can do these different variations. The last one is how you make that transition to the next step, because I think if you use the light weights again and again, and doing the things I've mentioned will make you get to that next level, but eventually, like anything else, our bodies can adapt very, very, very well to the challenge we give it. So you're likely to reach a particular plateau, so you're going to have to maybe increase the load, even just slightly, to make the exercises more challenging. But by this stage, my hope is that you've established a good training base, you're performing the exercises safely and effectively, and the next step to the next level isn't going to be as daunting as you may have done it before. And so that's the sort of name of the game in health and fitness as part of our lifestyle. I think we just make the muscles work that little bit differently, but be creative in doing so, but make sure it's safe and effective. So you don't have to lift heavy weights to derive a health benefit and get a return on that investment in your gym time. It's just about how we be creative and how we can do that safely and effectively.
0: And that's a good point. The lightweights can also help you set the mindset that you need to become more dedicated and lift slightly heavier as time passes by. If you've just joined us, you're hearing from Professor Gordon Lynch, Director of the Centre for Muscle Research in the Department of Physiology at the University of Melbourne. We've had a call come in now from Sharon. Let me just see if that's collected correctly. Hello, Sharon.
3: Yes, good morning, gentlemen.

0: I just happened to be awake when you announced that Gordon would be on in this topic, and I was very excited.
1: Yes. Have you just started working out?
0: No. To cut a long story short, I'm a phys ed. I was a phys ed teacher and a rehabilitation nurse who did mainly physio nursing way back. But I had a head injury, and I've just come back to walking and using my body properly. And so I've been under wonderful exercise physiologist who Gordon might know, whose first name is Grant, here in Ballarat, and runs the physiotherapy course at the university. And he's been helping me with all the balance stuff and whatever. And I just thought, hang on, I've got all these light weights. Where are they? I'll look tomorrow. And I just wanted to, I was going to ask the question about circuit training, because I had a gym. When I was 50, I decided I needed a gym to maintain. And I thought, it was a female gym that is a franchise. And I thought, that's really weak, like that's too easy, you know, sort of thing. When I looked first, and I thought, I don't want to go to that gym. When my friend offered me to come along, I had free initial classes, and then I went, oh my god, circuit training, this really works, because I realised that my muscles weren't at their what they could be, even though I thought I was really strong, and it was amazing. And so I'm thinking, can I also, now you said to me I can set up stations, right, for these weights. I can do this in my home as well. It's absolutely brilliant. And I was just going to ask you just about, I've gone a deep dive into what the micronutrients are that you need for your muscles, so what food you need to eat, and I'm doing that. And I wonder if you had any other tricks for someone who's lost so much of their muscle mass.
2: I think, Sharon, thank you for sharing your story, and it's fantastic that the circuit training in particular, which I haven't talked about for a while, but it is a very effective way of training, how you get the most. And part of it is we're stimulating our muscles with the exercise, but we also have to feed them as well to get the benefit and best adaptation. So the nutrition side of it, typically, we say, well, are we getting adequate protein sources in our diet?
0: Mm-hmm.
2: And most people are. You know, if we typically eat a lot of food, probably more so than we should, but not everyone is, and not everyone is timing the way that we eat those meals.
0: So I'm doing that, yeah.
2: The protein sources become front and centre when you're thinking about muscle, bone and joints and other things. So I think, you know, I have talked about the other side of the equation many times, Sharon, and perhaps I'll do that as well. But I think, you know, thinking about what you're eating after your workout, that's uh-huh. part of it. But it's throughout the day as well, because our protein needs, how we feed our muscles, we have to sort of stimulate that machinery within the muscles by feeding them, you know, amino acids and protein. And
0: yeah.
2: So I think during the course of the day, it's protein sources. You know, it doesn't have to be excessive amounts of food. It's just enough to stimulate that process over the course of the day. That'll give the muscles the best chance to start working if you've stimulated them through exercise. Just eating the excess food, that's going to be some help for some people that have lost weight and need to regain. But typically when you're going through a rehab process, if you're going through what you're saying, getting back to training and so on, then I think it's about stimulating the muscle appropriately and then feeding it adequately to get the best response. So it's a combination of those two variables in the simplest form.
0: Oh, thanks so much. I'm going to go and listen to this podcast tomorrow, and I'm going to record it, yeah.
1: Thank you
2: Very good, Sharon.
0: Thanks, bye.
1: That's Sharon calling in from Ballarat. She's excited to get onto that exercise program. And it sounds like circuit training is more fun, isn't it, Gordon? I get bored just sitting on the same machine for 25 minutes.
2: It's a good way to train, Ashwin. And maybe it's a topic I can do separately, because there are different ways we can do different circuits to achieve different outcomes. And that's about, you know, the part of the training philosophy is the specificity of the training for the outcome that you want. And you can do a circuit in, you know, with choosing the right exercises within that circuit to get the outcome that you want. And you can, there are so many different ways you can vary the sorts of training within the circuit to get the outcome. So it might be something we'll put on the show for the weeks ahead.
1: We will come back to that topic. I've had some questions about what you'd spoken about earlier as well. Tess has said, I'm 75. What weight should my dumbbells be?
2: Well, I think if we're lifting at the lightest, we can get

0: the lightest pair of dumbbells. I think we start with body weight training tests, and that is no weight at all. If you're following a program under the supervision of someone who's teaching you how to do these things, you've got the all clear from your GP or your specialist to do an exercise program. If you're starting from scratch, then I think the body weight exercises, you know, the push-ups, the variations of those push-ups to make them safe and effective, the crunches, the lunges, those sorts of things, getting the muscles used to working under that, those sorts of loads, then we can start to introduce weights. And I think starting with the light weights, and that's the topic of this morning, is the lightest weights could be something, not even a kilo. We're talking about half a kilo hand weights. And that's the start. You get the muscles to work with a bit of resistance against it. How does the movements feel when they're loaded? And then you can start to slightly increase. Now, the general principle of weight training is that as you get stronger, you need to progressively increase that loading if you want to get higher levels of strength and increases in muscle and so on. But the fact is we can vary that slightly, and that's what we're talking about today, is that we can change those variables even using those light weights. But for Tess, I think it's about training safely and effectively. Start with the lightest weights possible. Then as you become comfortable, then it makes logical sense to then safely go to the next level and then introduce the higher loads. And then what becomes comfortable then, Tess, is that then you need to go to that next level. That was the last thing we did, but initially it's about getting familiar, how to do the exercises safely and effectively and get the best return on that investment.
1: Greg has said, "I'm in my late 70s with a complete lack of strength and severe pain in my left shoulder. There must be a solution for people like me without looking for a doof-doof gym." Because I go to a small gym, Gordon, and some of the songs that they play at that gym, I was thinking, I would lose my job if I played most of these songs on air. But even without that level, some people aren't into the atmosphere of those group gyms, are they?
0: No, and that it can be very off-putting, as I mentioned. It's not about the daunting thing about having to lift heavy loads, but it's also the environment, whether it's welcoming, especially if you're in a different age group and you're surrounded by other people that are doing different things to you. You're thinking, should I be doing that too? And that's why I always think about, if you can invest maybe in a personal trainer, setting up things at home in a safe environment, that's one way to do it. Or you can go to community classes, and many local communities will offer resistance training, different types of exercise programs, especially for seniors, and getting seniors aware about the benefits of exercise and working together in classes where you can sort of spur each other on, and it's a group commitment to that goal. And I think that's one way that I would suggest for Greg to do it, in a better way. But it's also making sure the pain that he's mentioning, it has to be a managed sort of team effort around that. So he needs to have maybe his GP, he needs to be his pharmacist with the pain medication. But it also may be also, I think, thinking about the training side of it, maybe a personal trainer who can work with older adults, or thinking about communities which may offer these sorts of specific types of training for the seniors.
1: Steve has asked, how do we recover from ligaments or tendon damage using rehab-based training at 50 years of age?
0: Yeah, so I think the thing I'd mention, Steve, is that most physiotherapists have a basic level of training. There's also sports physiotherapists. If you've done the injury through sports especially, but even workplace injuries and so on, rehab through those sorts of injuries, your allied health professionals and physios are among those groups are usually the best ones, I think, that get the best approach for slowly but surely getting you back to where you need to be. And so it's, again, a program of progressive training and starting off slowly and so on. But I think doing that under the supervision and guidance of a good physiotherapist would be what I'd be recommending for Steve.
1: Campbell says, "Don't worry, Ash, you nearly lost your job anyway this morning." I think that's referring to when I played Air Supply. So that's a separate issue, Gordon. I'm not sure if you were here for that. Very dark times for us. Danny has said, "Gordon, you may have already done so, but listeners may be interested in the difference between muscular power, strength and endurance. In the last minute or so, can you explain that when it comes to light weights?"
0: Yeah, so I have covered power and strength and so on. And so the idea when we're lifting with something.

0: resembles everyday activities. When we get up out of a chair or we open a cupboard, we're usually performing those actions with speed or power. So power is this combination of strength or the force that you're lifting done at a particular speed. So it's the product of those two things give you the power output. You would need power to get up out of the chair, to open those cupboards and do that with the speed we normally perform activities. Just having the strength, is the difference between strength and weakness, is that's getting out of that chair in the first place. If you're having trouble getting out of the chair from a seated position to a standing position, that's usually about weakness, muscle weakness. So you need to overcome that, you need to improve strength, and that is lifting the sort of load that we're talking about to improve that variable. And endurance is typically when you're performing activities repeatedly. So the idea of when we're talking about high repetition training with the light weight is that if we're forcing the muscles to work for longer, metabolically speaking, it's a different challenge than doing one repetition of an exercise. So if you're doing it repeatedly, the metabolism requirements are slightly different, and the improvement is you're fatiguing less. So you've got more energy to do the task of living. And so with the combination of these different exercises and the different outputs is how we're trying to get exercise to benefit your lifestyle over the long term. So different variables, Danny, but different ways of training.
1: Thank you. You've been listening to Professor Gordon Lynch on Overnights.
2: Good morning, ABC News with Sue Fitzpatrick. Lao authorities have charged the owner of a distillery after a mass methanol poisoning incident in which two young Australian women died. Southeast Asia correspondent Tim Swanston reports.
3: Bianca Jones and Holly Morton Bowles, both 19, died after the incident at the Nana Backpackers Hostel in Vang Vieng in November 2024. Four other tourists died, including two Danish women, after consuming tainted drinks. In a statement, Denmark's Ministry of Foreign Affairs said Lao officials announced at a conference that charges had been filed against a distillery owner. The charges include the sale of food products harmful to health and operating an illegal business. Lao officials had previously told Australian government officials that prosecutors did not believe they had enough evidence to link the tiger alcohol consumed and the deaths of Miss Jones and Miss Morton Bowles.
2: One Nation leader Pauline Hanson has appeared at a private gala in London, but the media have been locked out. Here's Europe correspondent Elias Kluwer.
4: Pauline Hanson is listed as a speaker at a swanky gala at the UK's Conservative Political Action Conference, but the media has been barred from entering the event. Senator Hanson is also expected to speak on a panel event on Saturday morning UK time, which will be her last engagement on her two-week visit to the United Kingdom. The visit, described by the senator as a fact-finding mission, has drawn controversy after she met with far-right anti-Islam campaigner Stephen Yaxley-Lennon, who goes by the name Tommy Robinson. The One Nation leader is also facing questions over who paid for her Italian holiday, where she was photographed at a luxury resort with her billionaire backer, Gina Rinehart.
2: Andy Burnham has been installed as leader of the British Labour Party, ahead of becoming Prime Minister on Monday. Catherine Diss reports.
5: Elected unopposed as the new leader of the Labour Party to replace Sir Keir Starmer, Andy Burnham's next stop is No. 10 Downing Street. In a speech to the party faithful, Andy Burnham promised hope and change from his government. The next step of the process is steeped in ceremony and tradition. Sir Keir will give a speech before handing his resignation to King Charles, who will then ask Mr. Burnham to form a government. Mr. Burnham will later deliver a speech at No. 10, where he's expected to give more details about his policy plans and the makeup of his cabinet. Catherine Diss, ABC News, London.
2: Back home now, a teenage boy has been charged after an alleged wounding attack in Ipswich, west of Brisbane. Emergency services were called to the incident on Mine Street at Redbank at about 2 o'clock yesterday afternoon. They arrived to find the male rideshare driver with a non-life-threatening wound to his stomach. A 17-year-old's been charged with offences, including acts intended to maim. He's due in the Ipswich Children's Court today. Queensland animal welfare groups and veterinary specialists are warning that a drug-resistant strain of hookworm is spreading rapidly through former racing dogs. Toby Loftus reports.
6: Rescue group Friends of the Hound says 21 of 34 retired racing greyhounds it tested this year had treatment-resistant infections, costing the charity more

0: Storm side 14-6 at the Sydney Football Stadium. The Roosters scored 3 tries to 1, including Daniel Tupou's 195th career try to seal the win. Earlier, Cronulla defeated Newcastle 20-18. Queensland's weather, there's a warning for hazardous surf and gale force winds for the Gold and Sunshine Coasts, while strong winds will affect Moreton Bay, Garee, Capricornia and Cooktown Coasts. Isolated showers about the eastern peninsula, mostly sunny elsewhere. Cairns 26, Townsville and Rockhampton 27, Mackay 23, Bundaberg and Mount Isa 25. In the southeast, partly cloudy with the chance of showers. Brisbane and Logan 22, Ipswich 23, the Gold and Sunshine Coast 22, and Toowoomba going for a top of 19 degrees.
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3: Hello and a very good morning to you. It's the start of your weekend and something I hope you're very much looking forward to. Although, if you're like me, it's very cold outside. I've got 2 jumpers on indeed. 4 degrees in some parts of North Queensland this morning. Check in with the Weather Bureau just after 6:30 to see if those cold temperatures will continue in the coming days. But maybe this weekend a trip to the movies is on the cards. Plenty on the big screen, and that's where I'll be taking you just after 6:30 for one of the highly anticipated films this year. Before then, though, some battles don't end when the uniform comes off. They follow you home, quietly reshaping everything. On True Tales this morning, you will learn the story of one North Queensland veteran's journey from war, addiction and despair to hope. It is a powerful reminder that recovery is built one day, one choice and one community at a time. And one island, thousands of years of history and an entire world most of us never noticed, hiding plain in sight. You'll meet Spain's answer to David Attenborough, and he's brought one of the North Island stories to life in a new documentary that I'm keen to share with you this morning. I'm Jess. Grab yourself a cuppa, settle in for Saturday brekkie. Let's get going.
2: 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ABC North Queensland.

0: 1987, that is Hunters and Collectors. Do you see what I see? It is 11 minutes past 6 here on ABC North Queensland, where it is very cold indeed. Certainly in the studio this morning, wearing two jumpers. Maybe you've swapped out the pluggers for some socks the last couple of days with this cold snap really early in the mornings and late at nights as well. It's got me thinking, though, normally, you know, we're known for being so warm in North Queensland and quite hot indeed across the coastline. But where is the coldest place you visited in North Queensland? Can we find that this morning? 0487 993 222. Where is the coldest place that you have visited in North Queensland? Would love to know your story this morning. You can always give me a call on 1300 630 222 or send me a text always on the text line 0487 993 222. Where is the coldest place that you have visited in North Queensland? Right now in Hughenden, 4 degrees. Certainly hope you've got your woolies on out in Hughenden, where the Country Music Festival will kick off later today. Cardwell, Palm Island, sitting on 13 degrees, 7 degrees for you in Charters Towers, 10 degrees in Ingham and the Burdekin, 11 degrees in Townsville, and Bowen sitting on 12 degrees.
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0: Now, every week on True Tales, I get to share with you the extraordinary stories from ordinary people or events and slices of history across North Queensland. This week, it's a little different. It's the story of a former Australian Army soldier, JJ, who enlisted at just 17. He served in East Timor and Afghanistan and returned home carrying invisible wounds that led him into alcohol addiction. After reaching what he describes as his lowest point, JJ rebuilt his life through sobriety, routine, and the support of a community that helped him rediscover purpose. A warning, before I do air this interview, it does contain a discussion about suicide and mental health, addiction, and that may cause some distress for some listeners. But I'm really thankful for JJ for sharing his story.
4: So I joined the Army when I was 17 because my upbringing or my childhood wasn't the best. It wasn't great, but we just did what we did with what we had at the time, you know. And I knew that I put a uniform on in cadets, and I loved what it did. I loved the camaraderie. I just loved everything about it. So from the grade 7-8, I knew that I was off to the Army because I wanted a better life, and I also wanted to leave my childhood life behind.
0: Well, you served overseas. You went to East Timor, and I believe you did a couple of deployments in Afghanistan as well. When you returned home, though, what were some of the challenges, perhaps, that you faced that you weren't potentially expecting?
4: Yeah, that's a great question. When I went to Timor, I was, 18, 19, and you can train all you want, ready for an event or ready for whatever it is, and once the game day comes, you're still not probably fully prepared as what you could be, you know. So I didn't realize at the time, but a lot of horrific things happened to me over there, and I was a part of it, and I understand this now, but I never understood how to unpack that, you know. And so I would leave that dormant in me. I found alcohol was a great comforter at a young age, a very young age, and so I used that a lot. Going to Timor and all this, then going to Afghanistan was a highlight, you know. That was the pinnacle of the Army, and I loved it, and I was able to go over there and serve Australia proud, you know. And my second trip that I did go over there, though, I really shouldn't have gone on. My marriage was on the rocks. I was a raging alcoholic, and I just didn't understand what was happening, and I didn't understand, you know. I would start drinking and just drink to blackout. I didn't understand. I thought I was just starting to have one or two drinks. But my second trip, I really shouldn't have gone, but I wanted to go because my youngest brother, I have a few siblings in the defence, but my youngest brother was his first trip, and it was going to be my last trip. So
0: how then did you navigate that juggle? Because you were obviously clearly a functioning alcoholic as well, if we can use that term.
4: 100%. with great difficulty. I look back at it these days and think, how the hell, man? You know, like, as I said, blackout drinker is, like, not an easy thing to achieve and all this sort of stuff. And it was a daily drinker, you know. People who know me who may hear this yarn, they'll be like, yeah, I remember JJ when he was in the army and all this sort of stuff. And alcohol was a huge makeup of our DNA, you know. And I really took the bull by the horns and showed everyone what to do with it, you know. And I just lived a young man's life, that's for sure. But I loved what alcohol did to me because it took me away from reality. It took me away from all the nightmares and all the drama and all the now what's called the PTSD and anxiety, depression, all this sort of stuff. I just could drink to blackout and not remember and then come through the next day and fancy that. It's all there again, you know. So what do? You drink again, you know, and you try to avoid all this sort of stuff. And it caught up with me, let's just say that.
0: When did you realise that it was becoming an issue for you in your life?
4: 8 years ago is, I've been sober now, 8 years.
0: It's amazing. Congratulations.
4: Thank you. But I have to say that, you know, I'm not a religious person by any means, but I laid on my bed that particular day 8 years ago, just recently, and that Sunday, and I was done. I was done. I was broken. I couldn't stop drinking. I was closet drinking, you know, and that's that. I was ashamed of myself and all these sort of things. And my wife didn't know at the time, and I had a severe back injury, which was horrific. So then the medical team were giving me all these pills. So I'd have Lyrica, Targin, Endone, and Endeth, all these tablets, you know, but the pain was still horrific. And the only thing that was helping me was to wash that down with vodka, you know, and I loved it, you know, and I could use the pills and all that as a, here, look, I'm have this in front of everyone. And then that's why I was delirious, or that's why I was, you know, whatever. I was just off my head. So even though just the pills alone weren't doing it, they weren't cutting the mustard. And my doctor even showed me his computer screen one day, and he's like, JJ, look here, look, you can't take any more pills. You're red flagged, you know. And I was like, yeah, I understand. But he goes, but I don't want to take you off anything because you are so broken physically, you know. But so they weren't cutting it. But when I washed it down with vodka, just straight vodka, man, everything was bliss, you know. Yeah, it was sad. So that particular Sunday, though, I laid on my bed and as I said, after a closet drinking for, I don't know, I think it was about 3 to 4 months, and some people go, oh, how can you hide that, you know? An alcoholic is very cunning and baffling, and we have ways of making other people feel bad for what they've done to us, even though they've done nothing. I can make my wife feel like this is her fault. I could make my kids feel like it was their fault. I could blame the army, all these sort of things, when in actual fact, I was just doing it to myself. I thought I was only hurting myself, and I thought I deserved the punishment for what I've done in my past and how I've done bad things to other people. So anyway, I couldn't stop drinking. And so I thought, I laid there that day and I thought, well, the only way to end this is to see you later, JJ.
0: Today on True Tales, you're hearing from JJ, and you're learning a little bit about his journey to sobriety and the challenges it took to get there.
4: I can't stop drinking, so the only way to do this is to end all misery. So I had the suicide letter written out for my wife, and for those, I don't mean to trigger anyone, but when you're in that position, that's all you know. You know, some people think it's the most selfish thing you can do. I agree with you, yes, but when you're in this state of mind, that's all I know. I thought I was doing my family a favor, you know, so I had the rope and all that there as well, but I couldn't walk. I literally couldn't walk. That's how, the injury was so severe, I can't stress how bad it was. Anyway, so when I got the courage to do this, my boy, he went out to go mow lawns. I thought, righto, here's my opportunity. And then I was like, right. So I got to the edge of the bed, you know, and it took the courage. I was upset, you know. And then all of a sudden, my boy walked back in. So that happened three times.
0: Did you take that as a sign, JJ?
4: Not at the time. I'm just like, oh, fuck, can't you just leave me be? I've got to do this. I've got to finish. I've got to go through with this because I'm done with drinking. I can't do this anymore. And I couldn't stop. I just couldn't physically stop, even though I made all the promises in the world. I had everything. But I had no help from army by this stage. I was like, I didn't medically discharge them, I think, because I was okay, you know, and I was very broken. So anyway, then my wife came home, and let's say my wife came home, and I'm here to tell the story now, but she came home and she looked at me and she was like, what the hell's wrong with you? And I just said, I got a problem. I said, I can't stop drinking, and I don't want to hurt any more people. I'm sick of this, you know, and that's the level I got to. So she said, well, what are we going to do? I said, well, there's this program that I've been researching today through my little glimpses, and I went along to that particular program, and, man, I was saved, I guess. I was like, man, these are my people. Like,
0: what was it called? What was the program about?
4: Well, let's just say I have a problem with alcohol, and there's a fellowship out there that can help you. and I can't say the name because of because it's more about attraction rather than promotion. But if you put the dots together, I'm pretty sure you'll know what I'm talking about. You know, man, that fellowship saved my life. I got sober that day. Something kept me sober that day. I don't know what it was. Whereas my oldest boy keep on coming in and out. I don't know. And I just thought, man, if there's a high power at play here, man, thank you.
0: How did you navigate then? Because, you know, I'm not minimizing anyone's experience, but, you know, finding sobriety with alcoholism can be really difficult.
4: So. 100%. And I help many people these days. But for me, it was easy because I was done. I was done. So in the program, if you come to a scenario, if you wake up one day and you go, you know what, I'm done, you're done. You make the decision you want to start going to the gym. You start going to the gym, you know, like you're done. And that's what my wife was blown away, because she's like, here we are. We went to the meeting that night and I walked out just on like, I don't want to die anymore. And I found my tribe and all these sort of things. And she sort of laughed at me and goes, what have you got yourself into? Like, it's a cult, it's this and that. I was like, I don't know. But I said, I found, like, it reminded me of being back in the army. I found my mob, you know, and I loved it. But once you get to that rock bottom and you know that there is no other turning out, man, I hope for people who hear this, I hope that they get to the right place. Mm. Or ring me if you have to. I love helping people recover from alcoholism.
0: What helped you along your way? Obviously, the program helped you, yeah. But were there other things and outlets that you escaped to where, you know, you found that sense of purpose again?
4: Yeah, there was. There was one in particular, and it was gym, that's for sure. Once I got into the program, it was 6 months, and this lady comes up to me and she goes, you're a veteran, aren't you? And I was like, yeah. She says, well, you got a gold card or all this? I said, I got nothing. I got out of the army and I hated the army. I didn't want nothing to do with it, you know? And she got me the help. She says, here, give this fella a call. Tell him I sent you and all this sort of stuff. And then all of a sudden, DVA are involved and gold card comes and all this sort of stuff. And I was just like, I was just so blown away, you know? So I got fixed physically. I was being fixed spiritually. And then so through that, after my major back operation and that, I was able to start getting back into the gym. I was starting, but the biggest thing was being of service for others. You know, and so I was helping people with alcoholism and going through a particular book and all this sort of stuff. But getting healthy again, the gym was one of my outlets. You know, and I loved it because I am strong. You know, and I like lifting and I like being able to push myself and all these sort of things. You know, and so a particular gym in town, and they're just a good vibe. Like, they're a good tribe. They're, you know, everyone has their favorite gym. Maybe, you know, and I don't mean to be biased to this one, you know, and I don't know if I'm allowed to say the name of it, but I just felt it's just cool in there, you know, and it just helped me to push myself. So gym is a big part of my daily, these days is part of my makeup. And my wife is very fit too. She like jumps up on stage and does all the bodybuilding stuff. So I thought, damn, I better keep up with her, you know? So, and might add,

0: she did stay. 26 years this year we've been married, and man, if I could melt all my medals down into one and give it to her, I would definitely do this.
1: 8 years now sober, and how does it feel?
0: Oh man, I wouldn't change my best day drinking for my worst day. You know, I've been to funerals, I've been to weddings, my kids have had their 18th, 21st weddings, and all these sort of things, and alcohol's just not even a glimpse on my radar. So I helped this other chick who's a very close friend of mine. We were army together, we were also in Timor. We were just young, you know, and we've remained in contact ever since, and she reached out to me once and was like, "You got to come on this Trojans trek." And I was like, "What is this?" And she's like, "Oh, it's this thing where we get veterans together and first responders, and we take them out bush and we help them find identity and purpose again." And I was like, "Oh, yeah, I don't know. You got all these army things out." And I was like, I wasn't against it, but I just was like, "Nah, just maybe save that for someone else." She goes, "No, no, JJ, come." Anyway, she convinced me to go, and I did, and well, I loved it. I loved it because, once again, you've been of service, and to see you can help broken people. If you've survived anything and you can be of service to help others get through dark days, man, why not pass that on to others, you know? And so, yeah, Trojan's Trek is a major part of my life. So it goes, my sobriety is paramount. Family, but my sobriety first, you know, and then it's family. Because if I don't hold my sobriety, maintain my sobriety, I don't have family, you know.
1: When you look back at, you know, 17-year-old JJ, what you've then gone through, and now 8 years sober, did you ever think you were going to be this mentor, this person that has, you know, offered up service, as you highlight, to anyone else?
0: No, definitely not. Definitely not. I do look back at it now and just think I'm so grateful that I didn't give up on. And I'll share this with people, and it's only been 6 months, maybe a year. I never... You know me as JJ here, sitting here right now, but not many people know my actual name because I was so ashamed of it, you know, and for me to sit here now to say, yeah, my name's actually Jason, you know, man, that was a huge step because I wanted JJ protected Jason, you know, and I'm okay now to be, you know what, that little boy can come out here and have a play, you know, and especially when I'm in the gym. JJ, you might look all strong and whatnot, but when Jason comes out, he helps him lift it strong, you know, and lift that hard stuff and get through. And so I look back now at my past and I'm not ashamed of it. I'm proud of where I've come from, you know, so because some people say, oh, would you change your past if you could? No, definitely not, because I wouldn't have this opportunity to be sitting here with you right now if I changed that, you know. So I definitely have learnt my lessons, and then through that is now when I'm able to go and help other people and just let them know it's going to be okay, you know, because at the end of the day, everyone wants to be happy, you know, so why not let them be happy?
1: That was JJ sharing his journey to sobriety, giving up alcohol 8 years ago. I want to thank JJ for being so candid and speaking out to help others. But if this story has raised any concern for you, though, please seek help through Lifeline 13 11 14. Or for help with alcohol or drug addiction, please seek support from the 24/7 Alcohol and Drug Support Line, and that's 1-800-177-833. 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Only 3 minutes away from your latest news headlines.

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3: Good morning, ABC News with Sue Fitzpatrick. Gulf nations have come under fire from Iran as Tehran and Washington renewed their bombing campaigns. The US has been striking bridges and an airport, while Iran has targeted American bases and infrastructure across the Middle East, as Tim Wharton reports.
4: Since their ceasefire agreement collapsed last week, the United States and Iran have been escalating their attacks, raising the prospect of a return to all-out war. In the latest attack, Kuwaiti authorities say drone strikes have injured several soldiers, while a water desalination plant and a power station were damaged. Iran has also targeted US assets in Bahrain, Oman, Qatar, Jordan, and for the first time, Syria. Tehran says it is responding to another series of American strikes that hit 5 bridges, a railway station, and an airport. This comes after President Donald Trump threatened to hit Iranian civil infrastructure if Tehran refused to give up control of the Strait of Hormuz.
3: A distillery owner has been charged by Lao officials after a mass methanol poisoning incident in 2024, in which 2 young Australian women died. Southeast Asia correspondent Tim Swanston reports.
5: 19-year-old Bianca Jones and Holly Morton Bowles died after the incident at the Nana Backpackers Hostel in Vang Vieng in November 2024. 4 other tourists died, including 2 Danish women, after consuming tainted drinks. Australian and Danish officials were present at a press conference in the Lao capital on Friday, where Danish officials said Lao authorities confirmed they'd filed charges against a distillery owner over the incident. Those charges include the sale of food products harmful to health and operating an illegal business, which carry a possible jail term of up to 4 years.
3: Rescue authorities are continuing to search through the rubble of a large landslide in China's southwest, which has killed at least 8 people and left 34 missing. Here's China correspondent Alison Horn.
6: Authorities say they noticed rocks falling from the mountainside on Friday morning and started evacuating people, but the landslide struck during that process. Homes, cars, and an unknown number of people have been buried under the landslide that hit in the Peng Shui County in Chongqing. The area has recently experienced heavy rain. Hundreds of people have been sent to conduct a search and rescue mission for the major emergency. Alison Horn, ABC News, Beijing.
3: Back home, a man's been charged after an alleged assault in Brisbane's north. Police say a 26-year-old man allegedly assaulted and drove a vehicle at a 45-year-old man on the 12th of July. A police sniffer dog found the man hiding in a garden on Grasspan Street in Zilmere later that night. He's been charged with offences including assault, occasioning dangerous bodily harm. He'll face the Brisbane Magistrates Court later this month. More than 90 buildings in Brisbane will be opening their doors to the public this weekend for the city's annual open house event, as Chelsea Malunga reports.
7: Some of Brisbane's most iconic places, including the ABC's South Bank headquarters, are on this year's open house program. The free event showcases the city's contemporary and historical architectural designs and highlights. Selected buildings will offer behind-the-scenes guided tours and talks. Parliament House, the Glasshouse Theatre, the Centenary Pool and Roma Street Fire Station are just some of the venues taking part. ABC Brisbane will also welcome visitors for pre-booked tours between 8:30 this morning and 2:30 p.m.
3: To sport now, in the AFL, Adelaide has become the first team to beat Sydney at the SCG this season with a 16-point win, as Brett Sprigg reports.
8: The visitors led by 27 points in the second quarter, only for the home side to claw back 5 straight goals. The Crows held their nerve in the final quarter thanks to Isaac Rankin's performance and 4 goals for Darcy Fogarty, who will face match review scrutiny for a swinging arm that concussed Harry Cunningham. Chad Warner's Mark of the Year contender was a highlight for the home side, as were Tom Papley's 4 goals. But the Crows go back into the top 4 with their 12th win of the season. Brett Sprigg, ABC Sport, Sydney.
3: Queensland's weather, there's a warning for hazardous surf and gale force winds for the Gold and Sunshine Coasts, while strong winds will affect Moreton Bay, Garee, Capricornia and Cooktown Coasts. Isolated showers about the eastern peninsula, mostly sunny elsewhere. Cairns 26, Townsville and Rockhampton 27. In the southeast, partly cloudy with the chance of showers, Brisbane and Logan 22, Ipswich 23, the Gold and Sunshine Coasts 22, and Toowoomba 19 degrees.
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0: Thanks very much for that news update, Sue Fitzpatrick. Only 8 minutes away from finding out what the forecast will look like across the weekend. Some chilly mornings and nights this week, and I'll try and get a sense for what it will look like tomorrow at Suncorp Stadium when the Cowboys take on the Dolphins. But I'm asking you this morning, 0487 993 222, here in the NQ, what's the coldest place you've visited? I was just checking some of the temperatures this morning. Ravenswood saw 7 degrees. Palooma, where the Palooma push is getting underway today, 6 degrees. Very cool indeed for Pentland on 4 degrees. And the coldest that it was this morning that I could find, certainly in the quick squiz, was 3 degrees in Greenvale. But what about you? Where has the coldest place you've been in North Queensland? 0487 993 222. Closer to 7 o'clock this morning, one marine biologist spent more than 18 months filming a place millions of Australians think they already know. And it's a place that here in North Queensland we think we know as well. But we'll find out more when we speak to Spain's answer to David Attenborough.
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0: One of the most talked about movies of the year has finally arrived on screens and, well, it's a big one. The epic film has returned thanks to a famous director and a top-level cast. Michael Clarke is taking a look for you today to have a look at The Odyssey.
12: Tell me what you remember.
13: A wife? A son?
12: And then what?
13: We won the war. Go home.
14: The Odyssey is Christopher Nolan's take on Homer's classic work from ancient Greece. One of cinema's boldest filmmakers is taking on one of the foundational texts of Western literature. It's a big gamble and an expensive one. How do you take a story from the 8th century BC and transform it into an entertainment for the modern blockbuster age? It's been 10 years since the end of the Trojan War, and valiant warrior Odysseus, played by Matt Damon, is trying to make his way home. The brutal war involving an infamous horse sculpture was a success, but it's left deep scars, especially on this king of Ithaca who was at the centre of it. His journey home has been beset by obstacles and tragedies. There's been a witch who's cast spells on Odysseus's soldiers, a land of giant warriors in suits of armour, and a bloody encounter with a one-eyed cyclops. Odysseus has found himself stranded on an island with a sea nymph, Charlize Theron, who's unwilling to let him depart. Plus, he keeps having visions and conversations with the goddess Athena, Zendaya. Meanwhile, back in his kingdom of Ithaca, turmoil reigns. With the king long absent, a house full of suitors has arrived to take the hand of the queen Penelope, Anne Hathaway. Chief among them is Antinous, Robert Pattinson, who covets the throne. The queen still pines for her husband, while her son, Telemachus, Tom Holland, looks for a way to find word of Odysseus and prove that his father is still alive.

0: Time is running out and a battle for the throne is coming soon. Will Odysseus end his wandering and return home? Or does a new world await these characters who have been tested by war and tragedy?
1: Who's looking after your wife and son?
2: Do you see?
1: My dad is coming home.
2: Bringing vengeance. Bringing it all.
3: Let's go!
0: The Odyssey is written and directed by Christopher Nolan, and it's based on the classic work by Homer. It's a bold undertaking from the Oscar-winning filmmaker, but we really shouldn't be surprised that he's tackled something so big. During his career, he's reinvented the Batman legacy, entered wormholes in Interstellar and dreamscapes in Inception, sent time backward in Tenet, and revisited World War II history in Dunkirk and Oppenheimer. But taking on a work like this and one of the biggest budgets in cinema history now puts him in the category of epic filmmakers like Ridley Scott, Peter Jackson and James Cameron, not to mention David Lean, William Wyler and Cecil B. DeMille. That's pretty exalted cinematic company. The fact that he's succeeded so well makes it even more impressive. The Odyssey returns the epic to the big screen with satisfying results. It's a towering achievement full of cinematic spectacle and memorable moments. Shot for IMAX screens, Nolan utilises the frame in a way that recalls Lawrence of Arabia and other sweeping productions. While it's not strictly an action picture, its moments of kinetic energy are first class, particularly those involving the Trojan War and the arrival of that famous horse. The casting was initially met with some scepticism. Matt Damon in the lead, plus Anne Hathaway and Tom Holland. All three give extraordinary performances along with the rest of this huge cast. Matt Damon turns in a career-defining performance as the conflicted hero. Hathaway is grace and power combined, while Tom Holland shines as the young man who's trying to find the father he barely knows. Above and beyond the spectacle, The Odyssey is one of the finest edited films of recent years. Its 3 hours of drama unfolds with effortless ease, moving from time periods and locations while never compromising on the impact of its gargantuan story. Christopher Nolan has again delivered a piece of cinematic art that deserves to be seen on the biggest screen you can find. 5 stars out of 5.
4: Oh, wow. Michael Clark has given 5 stars for The Odyssey, and a big thanks to Michael Clark for that movie review. The Odyssey is in cinemas now, and certainly Michael kept that under wraps, a big 5 stars from him. He doesn't give them away very easily indeed, but he will be back on your radio on Monday from 5 o'clock with Early Morning Country, and then a little bit later for your weekday breakfast.
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4: At 17 minutes to 7, let's check in with the Weather Bureau now. And Steve Hadley from the Bureau of Meteorology is on the line this morning. Good morning, Steve.
6: Good morning, Jess.
4: Now, just quickly, it's been very cold indeed this morning and across North Queensland. Where were the coldest places that we saw?
6: I think the coldest places have been in the south again, followed by the west. So we saw about 1.4 at Oakey in the south there in the Darling Downs. So, yeah, another cold night down there. Closer to Townsville, Georgetown has gotten down to about 4 degrees, which is a bit colder than last night. Otherwise, in the local area, it's been a bit warmer than it was the previous night. But, some very chilly temperatures across the state. Urundanji in the west, another 4 degrees night there. Julia Creek on 4.4 as well. So you can see a lot of temperatures around 5 degrees or a bit lower in the west and the south.
4: Deary me. Well, I've certainly got 2 jumpers on today in the north, Steve. So, but what can we expect across North Queensland today?
6: Oh, look, well, I think there's lots of clear skies around. There's a bit of cloud in southeast Queensland, but that's not going to come our way up in the north. So plenty of sunshine around today. Doesn't look like there's any fog, but there's scope for a little bit of mist and fog over.

0: the next hour or so around the North Tropical Coast and Tablelands. Other than that, yes, sunny day, blazing sunshine for most places. Just a very little bit of patchy cloud around the northeast today. Temperatures getting up to around 27 degrees in Townsville. So it should be a pretty nice day today for you up there. A little bit further afield, Ingemont 25 today and Eyre on 26.
1: What about down in Bowen, Steve? What can they expect down in Bowen today?
0: Oh, yeah, for sure. At Bowen, we've got a high of 26 today. Most of the cloud just sort of staying offshore around Hamilton Island and the Whitsundays. So about 26 degrees and sunny today for you.
1: Perfect. What can we expect on the water then?
0: So we will see south-southeasterly winds blowing through today, a little bit of a northeasterly turn in the afternoon as a weak sea breeze gets going. Around 15 to 20 knots, possibly reaching up to 25 knots offshore during the day today. Seas are about 1 to 2 metres outside the reef, and there's an east to south-easterly swell around 1 to 1.5 metres outside the reef as well. But mostly sunny out there, just a little bit of patchy cloud floating around. I think most of the showers are going to be well offshore today. The news is that during early next week, the southeasterly winds are going to strengthen. So we might see some strong winds and warnings for the Townsville area starting on Monday.
1: Steve, all eyes are on a derby that's happening in Brisbane tomorrow with the Cowboys taking on the Dolphins. So what's that going to look like tomorrow afternoon and into the evening? Because, we're North Queenslanders. We don't want it to be too chilly for our team down there.
0: Yeah, well, it's going to be a bit cooler than Townsville, but the good thing is we've got the warmer night, so it's a bit of a swap around, really. So Brisbane's expecting a low of 15 tonight, so not too cold, bit warmer than Townsville, actually, and a high only of 23 tomorrow. So because of the cloud, the winds, and a high chance of showers, I think it's going to limit temperatures tomorrow. So it might feel a bit cool during the afternoon, especially with those winds blowing and if we do see some shower activity moving through the city.
1: That sounds like good news for me, Steve, and good news for North Queenslanders supporting the Cowboys. Thanks so much, Steve Hadley, for the update. You have a great weekend.
0: Thanks, Jess. You too.
1: Good news for the Cowboys who take on the Dolphins this weekend in another derby. Let's see if they can bring it home for us. But up next, you're going to meet Spain's answer to Sir David Attenborough. He's just spent more than 18 months filming a documentary here about one of our paradise islands. Coming to you soon.

0: Busby Maroo, Days Like This, a cover of the classic from Van Morrison from 1995. Just wanted to give a quick shout out to those that are contributing to the Under the Mango Tree art exhibit today in Townsville. It's part of the Townsville Watercolour Group, who are celebrating a very special milestone indeed. 50 years for the Townsville Watercolour Group. Very happy birthday to you, and I hope today's event, which starts at 10 a.m. under the mango tree in Railway Estate, I hope it goes all very well for you indeed.
1: Bludging on the blind side with Roy and HG.
2: In days gone by, you put on the red V, you grew an extra leg. 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
0: Well, today we're heading beneath the surface of one of Australia's most iconic places, but not in the way you've seen it before. Canoe People's Island, the magnetism of the Great Barrier Reef, reveals the hidden connections that make Magnetic Island, or Yumbanan, one of the most remarkable ecosystems on Earth. I caught up with marine biologist and filmmaker Danko Castano-Euro, whose years of patient observation have transformed science into an unforgettable cinematic experience.
3: So I arrived here 4 years ago in Townsville to study my marine biology master. Yeah, I wanted to see what I was actually studying, right? And because Townsville coast situation is complicated with all this turbidity and coastal development, I found in Maggie what I look for, all these amazing reefs and yeah, all this diversity. It was super cool. And that's how we end up doing a documentary.
0: Talk me through the process of why you even wanted to create this documentary in the first place. Like, it's different from being, you know, fascinated by a place and then falling in love with the paradise that I call Magnetic Island, but then wanting to take it a step further and creating your own documentary about it.
3: I produced my first documentary 6 years ago or 5 years ago, and it was a similar situation. I arrived to a place, I had the opportunity, and through the time I got the knowledge, and I always wanted to share what passionated me with other people, and I found like documentary is a good way to do that. And at the end is a mix of my background in biology and then marine biology with my interest in filmmaking and producing these kind of projects that make me be like, wow, Maggie is an amazing place, and I think like people should know this place and also recognize how lucky we are to have a place like Magnetic Island super close to us.
0: What's the story? So obviously it's a documentary, but what do you showcase as part of it?
3: The idea is show the nature and the wildlife on Magnetic Island, but I would say different from other documentaries, we also get into a little bit the culture and the human story in the island, showing a little bit how tourism change the environment and how certain species adapt to this change. So for example, we have a bird, the bowerbird, that decided to, instead of using certain natural elements to use the for its bower, a place where they mate, they started using human garbage. And it's super cool to see how they set up all this structure with sticks. And then as a decoration, they use, like, I don't know, plastics or whatever they found from humans. And, yeah, like, all how humans and nature are connected in different levels that probably we're not aware of.
0: Do you think your marine biology background and your science background also helped you when creating this film to look at maybe things perhaps, you know, somebody that doesn't have that experience wouldn't have had it not been you?
3: Yeah, I think that's probably the big difference, because I didn't mind to spend a week looking for this specific thing that I wanted to record or spend, like 6 hours for this butterfly to fall in this spider web. So, yeah, these kind of things, I think, if you don't love what you are recording and you're not really interested on what you are trying to show, it's very difficult to get to do something like this. So, yeah, 100%. And also, the script was very influenced by my background on biology and marine biology and what I explained in the documentary. Yeah.
0: Was there something that surprised you even? I mean, obviously, spending a bit of time on Magnetic Island, were you still surprised by the things that you were seeing and filming?
3: Yeah, like, by everything, honestly, because you have the theory on some of the theory, but then when you go there and you see the practice or what is actually real, is surprising. I don't know, in the documentary you can see some fish that are called mudskippers. They live in the mangroves and they live outside the water, actually. So because how they live, they need to be wet all the time or moist. So they have like these burrows in the mangrove and they try to get in to get wet. But because there are so many, they are super territorial and they start fighting to each other. And seeing these kind of behaviors that you don't imagine, these tiny fish of more than, or even less than 6 centimeters, how aggressive they can be. Jeez.
0: You're sounding like a real-life David Attenborough in front of me right now, don't you? How long did this take you to put together?
3: I have to say that it started just visiting the island and seeing different places and thinking about the idea 2.5 years ago, I would say. But then starting to develop it was probably a little bit less than 2 years. And it's a long process because you have to plan the script and then visit the different places. And you think that things are going to go in a certain way and then completely changes. Like the seasonality here in North Queensland is insane. So you have like these cyclone moments or then like droughts, and all of these influences what you record.
0: How does it compare to some of the works you've done back home?
3: Yeah, it's completely different. I don't know. I didn't thought about this. My idea was to do a master and then like, let's see what life brings me. But yeah, just falling in love with the nature that you have in Australia, and also like how you approach nature. I don't know. I'm back from Spain. We have certain places like this, but I don't know. People doesn't look like so interested or passionate about these kind of things. And here is insane. Like the community that you can find, probably also because the university is here, so a lot of people is into these kind of things. So with all these things, like all these people, all this community, and the facilities also to reach these kind of wild places, I think it was like the best situations to produce.
0: Your first film, obviously, you filmed in Spanish, and now this is obviously an English documentary. Was it a bit of a challenge for you too, Danko?
3: It was a massive challenge. I usually write in Spanish. Even though I've been 4 years here, I think like I still have more vocabulary in my mother tongue than in English. So what I do is then approach to some of my friends that are native English speakers and get some feedback or try to find some ways to how I translate specifically this thing that I want to say in English, because it's tricky sometimes, yeah.
0: Now, you had already a bit of a preview show on Magnetic Island. How did it go?
3: It was amazing. I didn't expect the people and the community to be so happy about something like this. So yeah, it was like more than 100 people. We did a tiny premiere, community premiere, because I thought that would be cool to the first people to see something like this was the locals, and yeah, show the amazing place that they are living in. And nothing, like amazing feedbacks, people super happy to see something from their own place. I don't know, I think it make the community bond even more between each other and appreciate more the place.
0: What happens now? What are you hoping to do with this documentary, or what would you hope people take away from it when they finally get to see it?
3: So the idea now is try to find some channels and some platforms to show it around Australia. And the idea would be to people link and give the importance to nature that it has. Not only as a tourism or a place to relax, it's also like we have a lot of beings living and being our neighbors that we are probably not aware of. And they have like their lives and they have like their environment and they have their houses there next to us. And we're not aware of this. So just showing these kind of things. And also you can, in certain moments of the documentary, you can relate to some species and make us understand that we are not the only one living in this planet, and that we have things that we

0: all animals, but they're our neighbors and they share the same time and space with us. So just like to be respectful with them and fascinated by how they are and how they live.
1: That's marine biologist and filmmaker Danko Castano-Euro sharing the detail behind his latest work and documentary called Canoe People's Island, The Magnetism of the Great Barrier Reef. And you can follow and learn more about that documentary by following DC Documentaries on social media or searching Danko, D-A-N-K-O, Euro, D-U-R-O on social media. Let's head to the news now. It is 7 o'clock. 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

0: In this bulletin, charges laid in Laos over the death of two Australian teens. Pauline Hanson refuses to say who paid for her luxury Italian trip. And a teenage boy faces Ipswich Court over an alleged wounding attack. Good morning, ABC News with Sue Fitzpatrick. Laos authorities have charged the owner of a distillery after a mass methanol poisoning incident in which two young Australian women died. Southeast Asia correspondent Tim Swanston reports.
1: Bianca Jones and Holly Morton Bowles, both 19, died after the incident at the Nana Backpackers Hostel in Vang Vieng in November 2024. Four other tourists died, including two Danish women, after consuming tainted drinks. In a statement, Denmark's Ministry of Foreign Affairs said Laos officials announced at a conference that charges had been filed against a distillery owner. The charges include the sale of food products harmful to health and operating an illegal business. Laos officials had previously told Australian government officials that prosecutors did not believe they had enough evidence to link the Tiger alcohol consumed and the deaths of Miss Jones and Miss Morton Bowles.
0: Iran and the United States have renewed their bombing campaigns, with Washington striking bridges and an airport, and Iran saying it has targeted US bases across the Middle East, as well as infrastructure in Gulf states, including a power plant in Kuwait. Tim Wharton reports.
2: Washington and Tehran have been escalating their attacks since their ceasefire agreement collapsed last week, raising the prospect of return to all-out war. In the latest attack, Kuwait says a strike on a power plant sparked a fire and disrupted production. Iran has also targeted US assets in Bahrain, Oman, Qatar, Jordan, and for the first time in Syria. Tehran says it is responding to deadly US strikes that included five bridges, a railway station, and an airport. This comes after President Donald Trump threatened to hit civilian infrastructure if Iran refused to give up control of the Strait of Hormuz. Iran has vowed a crushing response across the region if its power grid is attacked.
0: The British Labour Party has a new leader, as Andy Burnham is poised to become the next Prime Minister on Monday. Europe correspondent Catherine Diss reports.
3: Andy Burnham, the MP for Makerfield, has been elected unopposed to the Labour leadership. The next step of the process to install him as Prime Minister takes place on Monday and is steeped in tradition. Sir Keir Starmer will deliver his final speech at Downing Street before formally handing his resignation to King Charles, who will then ask Mr Burnham to form a government. Later in the day, Mr Burnham will deliver his first speech as Prime Minister from Number 10, where we expect he'll give more detail about the makeup of his cabinet and details about his policy platform. Catherine Diss, ABC News, London.
0: One Nation leader Pauline Hanson has refused to answer whether she paid for her luxury Italian holiday at a Conservative conference in London. Europe correspondent Elias Clure reports.
4: Pauline Hanson has rubbed shoulders with British Conservatives at a swanky gala dinner which is being held for the Conservative Political Action Conference in London. Senator Hanson is due to speak on a panel on Saturday morning UK time, which will be her final engagement on a two-week visit to Britain, which also included an Italian holiday at a luxury resort in southern Italy where she was photographed with billionaire mining magnate Jenna Reinhart. When approached by the ABC, the senator refused to answer questions over who paid for the Italian sojourn.
5: Could I just ask, did you pay for your holiday to Italy?
6: I'm going into...
4: Pauline Hanson has also been criticised for meeting with far-right anti-Islam campaigner Tommy Robinson.
0: Back home now, a teenage boy is set to appear in an Ipswich court today, charged over an alleged attack on a rideshare driver. Joshua McIntosh reports.

0: All welfare groups and veterinary specialists are warning that a drug-resistant strain of hookworm is spreading rapidly through former racing dogs. Toby Loftus reports.
1: Rescue group Friends of the Hound says 21 of 34 retired racing greyhounds it tested this year had treatment-resistant infections, costing the charity more than $12,000 in treatment. Hookworm can lead to chronic diarrhea and even death in some dogs. Tweedheads-based vet Dr. James Rutledge says worming medications that once cleared hookworm infections are no longer working in some dogs.
2: Resistance has been rising and now that's become quite an issue, quite difficult.
1: He says more testing is needed to understand the scale of the problem. The Queensland Racing Integrity Commission says hookworm resistance isn't unique to racing greyhounds, but it has begun further research on the issue.
0: Overseas, at least 10 people have been pulled alive from the rubble of a large landslide in China's southwest, which has claimed 8 lives and left more than 30 others missing. China correspondent Alison Horn has more from Beijing.
3: The landslide hit in Peng Shui County in Chongqing early on Friday morning, an area that's recently experienced heavy rain. Authorities had been trying to evacuate people after first noticing rocks falling from the mountainside, but witnesses have told the ABC that dozens of homes, cars and people had been buried when the landslide hit. A search and rescue operation is continuing at the scene with hundreds of emergency crews sent to help. Alison Horn, ABC News, Beijing.
0: A powerful 7.4 magnitude earthquake has struck near the coast of Mexico's southern state of Chiapas. The tremor, which shook buildings, was felt in neighbouring Guatemala and further south in El Salvador. Following the quake, the US Tsunami Warning System briefly warned that hazardous waves were possible along coasts located within 300 kilometres of the epicentre. Back in Australia now, and the much-loved children's TV program Play School is today celebrating 60 years on air. Sam Wilkinson reports.
4: There's a bear in there and a chair.
5: At 10 a.m. on Monday the 18th of July 1966, Play School was introduced to Australian television. It was based on the original British version. It aired in New South Wales and Victoria with Diane Dorgan and Alistair Smart as the presenters.
6: Teddy wants to be an astronaut and go for a rocket ride.
5: Originally in black and white, Play School went to colour broadcasting in 1976. Over the years, children have been entertained and educated by dozens of presenters who all became well known by just their first name, and not forgetting the mainstays like Big Ted, Little Ted, Jemima and Humpty.
0: And now with sport, here's Erin Marsicavetera.
7: The Sydney Roosters have moved into second place on the NRL ladder after holding off a resilient Melbourne Storm side to win 14-6 at the Sydney Football Stadium. The Roosters scored 3-1, including Daniel Tupou's 195th career try, to seal the win. Roosters fill-in fullback Cody Ramsay has told ABC Sport it was a gutsy performance from his side.
8: It got hairy there, but the boys got it done. I'm glad they got it done. We fought to the end.
7: Meanwhile, Cronulla has secured a third straight win after holding off Newcastle 20 points to 18 at Shark Park. In the AFL, Adelaide has become the first team to beat Sydney at the SCG this season with a 16-point victory. Australian golfer Lucas Herbert leads the Open Championship after carding an 8-under-par round of 62 in the second round at Royal Birkdale. And one of the greatest cricketers of all time, Sir Garfield Sobers, has died aged 89. The former West Indian captain became the first player to hit 6 sixes in an over. He also held the record for the highest test score of 365 runs for more than 30 years.
0: To finance news now, and stocks on Wall Street have closed lower as investors continue to pull back from AI-driven shares. The Dow Jones Industrial Average fell 0.75%. The global benchmark, Brent crude, is higher. Gold is stronger. And the Australian dollar is lower at 69.8 US cents. Recapping the top stories in this bulletin, Lao authorities have charged the owner of a distillery after a mass methanol poisoning incident in which 2 young Australian women died. One Nation leader Pauline Hanson has refused to answer whether she paid for her luxury Italian holiday. And a teenage boy is set to appear in an Ipswich court today, charged over an alleged attack on a rideshare driver. Queensland's weather, there's a warning for hazardous surf and gale force winds for the Gold and Sunshine Coasts, while strong winds will affect Moreton Bay, Garee, Capricornia and Cooktown Coasts. Isolated showers about the eastern peninsula, mostly sunny

0: Elsewhere, Cairns 26, Townsville and Rockhampton 27. In the southeast, partly cloudy with the chance of showers. Brisbane and Logan 22. The Gold and Sunshine Coasts 22 degrees.
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3: A very big hello to you on this Saturday morning, and thank you for starting your weekend with me on this, the 18th of July. Today I'm celebrating the people who go the extra mile, sometimes quite literally. For many locals, the walk from Bowen's foreshore to the lighthouse is a rite of passage, but you'll find out why this iconic coastal trek keeps drawing people back and discover the history, the breathtaking views and the stories hidden along the way. And hundreds of cyclists are preparing to take on the long ride from Townsville to Cairns, pushing through kilometres of Queensland's roads with one goal in mind. You'll meet the people behind the ride and hear how every pedal stroke is helping change lives. And I'm seeing many of the bike riders indeed pull up here at the ABC North Queensland studios this morning as well. And you'll meet an exciting young local artist who's about to take the biggest step of her music career. Before her debut single is released into the world, she'll join me right here on Gig on the Air and she'll share her track just for you. 0487 993 222. Be part of the program today. 60 years of Play School, as we heard in the news. What do you remember about the iconic program? Send me a text, 0487 993 222.

0: And take the money and run at 7:15 here on ABC North Queensland. Very cold indeed, which leads me to having quite a number of cyclists walk into the ABC North Queensland studios. That story coming up next.
1: I'm Michael Clark. On Breakfast next week, you'll hear local news.

0: 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And of course, we'll keep you across all the big stories from around the country and the world. 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
1: It's one of North Queensland's toughest challenges, but it's also one of the biggest acts of kindness. In just a few days, almost 140 riders will roll out of Townsville and pedal more than 370 kilometres to Cairns. They'll battle aching legs, long days in the saddle and plenty of hills, all for one reason. And that's to help find a cure for childhood cancer. Now in its 26th year, the Townsville to Cairns bike ride has raised more than $9 million for Children's Cancer Institute, funding research that's helping give children not just a better chance of surviving, but a better chance of living along a healthy life as well. And leading the charge is the president of the Townsville to Cairns bike ride, John Masson. Now I'm joined by a colleague who's just raced into the studio here this morning, Jeannie McIntosh. Good morning, everyone.
2: Morning. How are you going?
3: Good morning.
1: Great to have you in here. We've also got Craig in here as well, although, Craig, you're a listener or a speaker? What are we doing this morning?
4: Whatever people want me to do.
3: He goes by the name of Buff Doc.
1: Buff Doc. Wonderful. Lovely to have you all in here. Now, John, you've been involved in this, you know, event for many years. What did you say to me earlier, back in 2004?
2: Yeah, my first ride was in 2004 when the ride had been going 5 or 6 years. And I've been taking part most years ever since. It's so good to be part of. Community event, raising money for children that need help. And we're so happy that this community can stand behind us, sponsors and riders and volunteers, to make the ride go ahead each year and raise needed funds each year. It's great.
1: Do you know the story of how it all got started in the first place? For those that, you know, might be new or have moved into the north, about what the bike ride is all about?
2: Yeah, back in 1999, a man called Sel Hardwick had a relative who had cancer, plus a relative who was a child who had cancer. And those two events in his life said, what can I do to make a difference? And he came up with this great idea, and we've been paying for it ever since.
1: Well, what is it like? Tell me, Jeannie, have you completed the Townsville to Cairns bike ride before?
3: Yes, this will be my 7th year. It's absolutely incredible. It's a huge honour. Everybody just gets behind it, the community, even in tough times, people just continue to dig deep. We've got sponsors, small businesses, we've got gold sponsors, so we've got to do a shout out to our gold sponsors, BNG and Glencore, and we've got silver sponsors and bronze sponsors and Rye partners and the volunteers and everybody, but it's so beneficial for the whole community from Townsville all the way to Cairns, all the little community groups. So it's fantastic and all for a great cause.
1: And exactly. I mean, there's probably easier ways to raise money than 370-kilometre bike ride, but it just shows the dedication that everyone that is participating has to raising money for cancer research, for childhood cancer. But what is it about, do you think, John, that makes everyone keep coming back? As you said, Jeannie, 7 years for you. John, gosh, probably countless now. It's since 2004 for you. We can't even remember. So why do people keep continuing to come back to participate?
2: Well, I'll answer another question first. The new riders coming in each year, and we've got 37 new riders, so that's new blood coming in each year, and people get older and move on and some leave, but there's a good core of people who've done it, and they realise that the bond that we've developed with the Children's Cancer Institute, which is the premier research unit for children's cancer, is that bond is very strong, and they realise they're doing something that means a difference. And most of the time, it's perfect weather. So we've got our fingers crossed it will be this year. But cycling through cane fields and over the Cardwell Range in this sort of weather, it's a lovely place to be. And so those two things coming together, doing good and having a beautiful ride in the sunshine, it couldn't be better for us.
1: Is there a particular memory from all the years that you've done this that stands out to you? Perhaps one ride that, you know, is not necessarily more significant than others, but that always gets a mention, you know, around the table?
2: Well, no, the one thing I think that really stands out to me is the one guy, Marcel, who's done 25 of the 26 rides. He was deployed on the army the other time he couldn't, you know, the 26th ride that he couldn't do. So he's really been a stalwart of our ride, and we're all proud to know him. And when we have our briefing on the night before, we've had a couple of children that have benefited and survive.

0: survived their cancer because of the CCIA, and they've come in and talked to us. And although that's not on the road, it's really meaningful for us to hear those kids say thank you.
1: And over $9 million that you've raised, I mean, that's just incredible to see the North Queensland and far North Queensland community coming together, rallying around, you know, cancer research for childhood cancers, and the Institute is just incredible, an amazing effort. Now, when does this all get going, John?
0: Well, we're going to have a briefing Wednesday night where we all make sure we're on the same page, know what's needing to be done. And we'll have an inspirational talk from the Children's Cancer Institute. And then on Thursday morning, bright and early, we head off up to Ingham, rest at Ingham. Then the next day, up to Innisfail, rest at Innisfail. And then a big charge in to Cairns and have a celebration event that evening.
1: And how are the legs feeling? I mean, you've already done your preparation this morning. You've done a bit of a ride this morning. So how is it all feeling at the moment, Jeannie?
2: Great, great. I love doing hills. No, that's bust laughing, but also have to do a huge shout out to our mayor, Mr. Nick DiMeo. He's joining us as well on the ride, so he's going to do the first leg because he's busy with commitments. So we're grateful to have Mr. Mayor joining us.
1: He's up at the Paluma Push at the moment as well. So yeah, so oh, that he was going to join you this morning, but he was up at the Paluma Push, so he's too busy loving bike riding. By the sounds of it,
0: he is an overachiever.
1: But how are you feeling, Jeannie, in preparation?
2: Yeah, great, great. I just love being with my buddies and, riding for the kids who are doing it tough. So, you know, this morning when I felt, oh, it's a bit cold, I should stay in bed, but you know, the kids don't get a choice. They just have to keep turning up. So that's what it's all about. And we've got Buff Doc here as well. So did you want to...
1: How are you feeling, Craig, or Buff Doc, I should say?
3: Yes. No, I'm feeling good. We sort of ride most of the year round, so it's just a few extra Ks coming into this to sort of get some of the endurance up. So it should all be good.
1: What about you, John?
0: Well, I mean, to mention those new riders, the people that don't normally ride and have really dug deep to come in, we have all speed groups, and our slowest speed group are the Butterfly Galahs this year. And they really do it tough on the road, and so they have to dig deep. So we have to salute them every year for their contribution. So it takes every type of rider, from the people who ride every day of the week to the people that are just taking this up as a new sport to do this time. So,
1: and if people are thinking about it, John, I suppose, you know, maybe they're not participating this year, but, you know, maybe they've got a year now. So, you know, maybe 2027, they can hit the road with all of you. How do they get in touch with you to maybe find out a little bit more?
0: The simplest way is to like us on Facebook and follow us on Facebook and on Instagram. But also you can just go to, you'll remember this, Townsville to Cairns Bike Ride, TCBR, and that's our website. If you go to TCBR, we'll give you all the details for next year's ride, training programs, things like that.
1: And of course, all of this is to raise money and funds for childhood cancer and the Childhood Cancer Institute. For the Children's Cancer Institute, I should get that right. Where can people donate if they feel inclined?
0: Well, the best place is probably on our webpage, tcbr.org.au, and then they can go and donate. You can donate to any rider, any ride group, or just to the charity.
1: Because we've got a big goal in mind this year, I believe, Jeannie. $300,000 we're hoping to hit, is that right?
2: We're going to crack it for sure. So, but also a huge shout out to our volunteers. So for those, the ride's so inclusive, all age groups. If you're interested in volunteering, you can be a marshal, be a driver. There's heaps of fun roles for everybody, so...
1: And if people are seeing you along the road, you know, got plenty of truckies that are tuning in right now. Ray, the truckie's on the line already. So if they're tuning in, they see you alongside the road, is there anything people should know about in terms of road safety or just giving you a bit of a toot?
2: Friendly toot would be great. And if my uncle Tiger Mart is listening, he's an old truckie, he's one of the oldest, so probably Ray might have heard of him. So, yeah, huge shout out to the truckies. We love the truckies.
0: We're not on the road all day, and we know that can be a bit of an impost to, you know, people who are running their business like truckies. So we try and keep it to a minimum and make sure we're off the highway early and take smaller roads off the highway. So we know that people are there and they've got to get to where they need to get to. We'll try and make their journey as smooth as possible. But do give us a toot and a wave and maybe a $50 buck.
1: Yeah. minimal impact for a great cause, I think, you know. Well, congratulations to each of you. I know it's going to be a long ride. It's going to be a journey indeed. Some more memories to be made in the memory book as well. But congratulations for doing the 2026 Townsville to Cairns Bike Ride. It's been great to have you in the studio this morning. John Masson, president of the Townsville to Cairns Bike Ride. We had Jeannie McIntosh and Craig. Great to have you all in the studio with me and friends as well, outside and indoors as well. Thanks for coming in, guys.
2: Thank you so much.
0: Cheers.
2: Wish you might want to join us next year.
1: Oh, I will hit the road. Let's see. I'm getting invited to all of these sorts of events now. I've got to hit the road with the Townsville to Cairns Bike Ride in 2027. Wishing them all the best. And head to that website if you can, if you want to participate in 2027 or if you'd like to donate this year. And that's tcbr.org.au. You can find all the information about where they'll be riding, when they'll be riding, and of course how to donate as well. It is 26 minutes past seven. Up next, you know what it is.
4: 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Now we're talking.

Time to put those TV memories to the test and settle a few lounge room debates once and for all. It's time for TV3, the game where I'll name three television shows and all you have to do is tell me which actor links them all together. If you think you've cracked it, I want you to give me a call this morning on 1300 630 222. That is my telephone number all the time here at ABC North Queensland when we are on air. So 1300 630 222. If you get it right, you'll score an ABC prize pack, earn yourself some serious bragging rights, and, well, hold the TV3 crown for another 7 days. 1300 630 222. I'm looking for the name of the actor that stars in all three television shows. 1300 630 222. Let's see who's been paying attention when those credits roll. Here, have a listen. Which actor starred in Married with Children, Modern Family, and Another World? Which actor starred in Married with Children, Modern Family, and Another World? 1300 630 222. If you happen to know which actor starred in Married with Children, Modern Family, and Another World. Looking for the name of the actor there. 1300 630 222. They star in all three television shows, but who are they? 1300 630 222. Looking for the actor who starred in Married with Children, Modern Family, and Another World. Let's see if you can solve that challenge

0: It was voted number one on Triple J's Hottest 100 last year. That was Olivia Dean with Man I Need. And Olivia Dean's actually touring Australia in October. She's got shows in Melbourne. She's got some shows in Sydney and some shows in Brisbane as well, happening in October. Olivia Dean having to sing along behind the microphone there. 1300 630 222 though. We are playing TV3 this morning where I need you to solve it. I know it's cold, but maybe we've got to scratch the heads a little bit to find the answer for this one this morning. Which actor starred in Married with Children, Modern Family, and Another World? 1300 630 222. Looking for you to solve TV3 this morning, this weekend, or maybe we've only got 28 minutes to solve it, or perhaps you'll have to carry it over till next weekend. 1300 630 222. Who is the actor that stars in Married with Children, Modern Family, and Another World? Kerry in Townsville thinks they know the answer. Good morning, Kerry.
1: Good morning, Jess. How are you?
0: Really well, thank you. How are you going on this very cool morning?
1: Well, a bit chilly, that's for sure.
0: I know.
1: It's certainly the temperatures dip below 10 out this way.
0: Yeah, I know. It was, and the other morning, Kerry, it was 6 degrees here in Townsville, which I thought was just unheard of, to be honest. I'm a Townsville girl and I don't think I can recall another time when it was 6 degrees in the morning.
1: No, but anyway, if you get a brisk walk up, that's fine. You sort of warm up pretty quick.
0: Yeah, that's right. That's right. Have you got much planned for your weekend, Kerry?
1: Oh, probably go down to catch up with the grandkids. They'll probably be playing a bit of sport. And then I think maybe some retail therapy might be in order with a nice cup of coffee to top it off.
0: That sounds fantastic. And be a bit of a cheerleader on the sidelines there when in the sporting fields for the grandkids as well, Kerry. But hopefully we can give you an ABC prize pack along the way as well. So for TV3 today, which actor starred in Married with Children, Modern Family, and Another World? Who do you think it might be, Kerry?
1: Well, I know it's definitely 2 out of 3 off the top of my head, so hopefully the third one brings it home. Ed O'Neill.
0: I reckon you'd be right there, Kerry. Which one was the one that had you stuck a little bit?
1: Another World? Another World, yeah. I wasn't quite sure about that one.
0: Only a few episodes. I think it was only about 8 episodes that he was in for that one. But Married with Children, of course, iconic, and Modern Family, very more recent in times of his acting. But I was looking this up. He taught social studies as his first career.
1: Really? Well, he's got a very dry sense of humour, hasn't he? Or dry, comes across that way.
0: It does indeed. Well, Kerry, you have won TV3 this weekend. Congratulations.
1: Oh, bragging rights for a week. Thanks very much.
0: Wear the crown, Kerry, with pride.
1: Oh, I'll tell everyone.
0: Good on you, Kerry. Well, stay on the line. Grant Bell's going to take your details and I'll pop a prize pack in the post for you, Kerry. So have a great weekend and congratulations once again.
1: Thanks, Jess. You have a great one too. Bye.
0: Thanks, Kerry. And that's how easy it is. But interestingly enough, the answer, so Ed O'Neill starred in Married with Children, Modern Family and Another World. First career, he taught social studies in Ohio before he became an actor. And then also he recently, or not so recently, I suppose, 2007, he earned his black belt in Brazilian Jiu-Jitsu. After 15 years of training. 15 years of training. Very interesting indeed. Someone has texted in on the text line saying Christina Applegate. Sadly, no. She did star in Married with Children, though. That was a very popular show back in the day. I was a fan, certainly. Thank you for playing TV3 this week. I'll try and get a fresh challenge for you next weekend.
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0: For generations, Bowen locals have waited for the tides to retreat, revealing a pathway that's hidden for almost the entire year. It's a chance to walk where the ocean usually rules, weaving through crystal clear shallows to one of Queensland's oldest lighthouses, while spotting everything from giant red starfish to turtles along the way. ABC's Brooke Tindall laced up her reef shoes this week. She dipped her toes in the water and she joined hundreds of walkers this week to find out why this iconic journey is much more than just a walk, but a tradition that keeps people coming back.
4: It just looks like everybody's interested in it, doesn't it? You know, it's just something to do. It's free. It's open spaces. There's people over there saying we've done it now, and, you know, only get a couple of times a year, don't you?
5: Shelley, we're just visiting Bowen for a few days and it just happened to coincide with this walk. So we thought, why not? What a great opportunity. It's fantastic. I think it's a bit special to come out, isn't it, Sam? A bit special to come and see something like this. And we were looking this morning about where we would be walking when all the sea was up and we thought, how's that going to happen? But yeah, fantastic. A friend who we're staying with just said, looking for things to do and there's a walk on, let's do it. Well, we saw the sea slugs or the sea cucumbers. We saw a starfish. We saw crabs and coral, lots of coral. Yeah, it's really great.
6: Jamie. Oh, not a local, but I've been here probably 3.5 years now. Yes, it's the first time I've done the walk. Oh, it was wonderful. Yeah, it was awesome. Saw a lot of starfish along the way, so couldn't complain. I actually went up to try to climb this, try my best to get to the top of this lighthouse, but ladders are a bit rocky. Got to see 360 of Bowen, so yeah, it's really nice. Beautiful place. Can't beat the Whitsundays.
7: Gary.
8: I'm Stena.
7: I'm from Hong Kong.
8: Yeah.
7: 3 years ago, when I was a backpacker, I came to here, but I just haven't arrived at this island. Yeah. Excellent. Because we can't see from that side, but when we came here, we can see the Stone Island so close, and everybody is so happy and joy here. Yeah. Oh, it's excellent memory for us. Yeah.
9: I'm Nikita.
10: I'm Tequesha.
9: Hey, Giddy.
11: We're both sisters here. Yeah.
10: No, this is actually our first time.
9: This is our first time, yeah.
10: We've been wanting to do it, but we just haven't.
9: Yeah. But we've been we're always working and we can never get in, so we're
10: it was actually really good, though.
9: Yeah.
10: The water, though, was rough.
9: It was very rough. I think our legs are going to be sore tomorrow.
10: Yeah.
9: After that walk.
10: We seen a crab, was it?
9: Yeah, we seen a crab. It was running towards us.
10: Yeah,
9: as I ran.
10: Yeah, but the starfishes, they're so big.
9: They were so beautiful.
10: And
9: there was
10: seen
9: a lot
10: of
9: them.
10: Like little slugs.
9: Mm.
10: Yes.
9: Sea slugs,
10: yes,
9: is it?
10: Yeah. I think sea lions. This is real good.
9: Good.
10: Yeah.
9: This is a lot of people.
10: This
9: considering
10: is like,
9: that it's the last day.
10: Yeah.
9: The lighthouse
10: I think
9: walk.
10: The
9: yeah.
10: couple of days it has been really busy, though. Yeah, I didn't expect it to be this busy on the last day.
9: Beautiful. The walk is nice. You see all the creatures along here
10: and everybody just gathers together just to do
9: it's
10: this
9: nice. It's a good day, good family day for everyone and tourists, everyone.
12: It only happens a couple of times a year, so it's be our first time here, so we want to get it done.
13: Same here, new experience for us being fairly new to Bowen.
12: Someone said there's lots of starfish and we'll just get a closer look at the lighthouse. It's crazy busy. It's good to see lots of tourists here. That's great. We didn't really know about it until we got to Bowen, so the tourist people should really jump on board and make it a big event. It'd be great.
0: It's a bit of a taste of the walk to the lighthouse, Bowen's walk to the lighthouse, one of the oldest lighthouses in Queensland. And a big thanks to ABC's Brooke Tindall and, of course, Baz Ruddick as well, who was there in Bowen to capture those voxies with the community and some tourists and some locals all heading out. I think you can do it again in August at low tides there as well. So a few dates coming up in August. But if you head to the ABC North Queensland website, you can see some of the fantastic imagery that you see along the way. And maybe you want to head to Bowen and pop along on the walk as well. Certainly, I was very envious of Brooke Tindall and Baz Ruddick this week. Sometimes we have the best job in the world. Actually, most of the time, we have the best job in the world here at the ABC when we get to do stories like that. And that was certainly one off the bucket list for Brooke and Baz. Up next is Gig on the Air.

0: Leanne Rimes, Can't Fight the Moonlight. 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I'll tell you what, I'm starting to feel old myself here.
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0: Before the sold-out tours, before the festival crowds, before thousands of people know every lyric by heart, every artist has a first chapter. This week I'm introducing you to a young local singer-songwriter who's about to release her very first single. She's been quietly honing her craft, pouring pieces of herself into every lyric and every melody, and now she's ready to let the world hear what she's been creating. And if you've ever wondered what it feels like to chase a dream before anyone knows your name, well, pull up a chair because we're about to find out. It's time for Gig on the Air, and I want to introduce you to local muso Naya Smith, who's in the studio with me. Good morning, Naya.
3: Good morning.
0: Great to have you with me. Now, I want to ask, where did your connection

0: music first started. How long have you really been doing this?
1: I have been doing it for as long as I can remember. I was in prep when I first went on the stage, and the very first song I sang was Our Song by Taylor Swift. And I wanted to be just like her, so I learned how to play guitar and I learned how to sing.
0: What was that moment like for you? Because, you know, a preppy, you know, I'd be a bit nervous.
1: Yeah, I was honestly terrified. Mum and Dad were so confused, but I was pretty confident. I came home and said, I've signed up to sing at the Country Music Day at school and I'm singing our song and it's happening. You need to burn me a CD.
0: Now tell me, growing up, was it always country music for you then?
1: Yeah, always country music for me. I was always Taylor in her country era. And growing up in Charters Towers, we have our annual country music festival there. So it was a chance to get up and sing on stage with a band. And I fell in love with the stories of country music.
0: What were those, you know, competitions like back then? If anyone's been to the Charters Towers Country Music Festival, it's very competitive out there.
1: Very competitive. I was terrified, but I have made so many friends through it, and it's so funny. I still go back and see all the older competitors who've watched me grow up, and they're all so supportive. But yeah, very, very competitive. It used to be hide your chord charts from people, and it was so scary, but it was so much fun.
0: Now, you're about to release your debut single a bit later in the year, but I want to learn a little bit behind what happens when you're creating something like this, Naya. What's your process like?
1: For this one, it was really, really interesting. I was a governess last year working out on a property, and I was sitting in the schoolroom one morning, and I was like, oh my God, these kids are going to drive me to smoke. They're going to drive me to drink. And I was like, you know what? There's a song. I didn't include anything about the kids. It's a bit of a love song, but I came, that's the first line, as I was never one for alcohol or nicotine. And I was like, went on from there, got a melody, got a tune, and just went.
0: I love this. I love this story behind it as well. From governess to, obviously, we're going to say big, we're going to put it into the universe here, Naya. You're going to be a big star one day. I can see it already. But the music, writing the music as well, is it a slow process for you? Does it come easily?
1: Yeah, I actually really, not really struggle with it, but putting yourself out there and putting your emotions into words is so tricky. So sitting there and going, I'm pouring my heart out for these people, like, are people going to like it? And then for me, I really struggle with finding the right way to put my lyrics. So going, how can I tell the story without really telling it? How can I, like, lead the listeners there? And then coming up with a melody, changing from like your verse melody to your chorus melody is something I really, really struggle with. But it's so nice when you click with it and you finally go, yes, I found this. This is a perfect thing. It sounds great.
0: There's no struggle indeed in your track Whiskey Blues, which people are going to hear a little bit later. It's a fabulous track and your first ever single. Big congratulations for that. So it's huge, you know, to be able to do that. But you're no stranger to the stage. As you said, you've been doing this since you were a preppy, and you've been doing the market circuit as well. Yep. You've been hitting the stages around town. What's it like to perform live these days?
1: Oh, it's amazing. Some of the gigs I have done are so incredible. Sometimes you just sit in there and you're a bit of background music, but it's a chance to practice new things and hone your craft and everything. But some of like the live music where people are there to see you, it is the most incredible feeling in the world.
0: What is it about being on stage that you seem to really enjoy, I suppose? Because, you know, for anyone else, I mean, it might be nerve-wracking, but that's a good sense of butterflies sometimes to have, I think.
1: Yeah, so for me, I'm actually a really, really introverted person. I'm at home. I have a little toy poodle. I am always at home. And going out and being on stage is a chance to show, I feel like, show a different side of myself. In school, I was always that quiet, like, very inward person, but as soon as I hopped on stage, it was like, oh my God, like, this is everything. I love it. Like, I feel like I can be myself up there.
0: Wow, that's an incredible feeling for you. It's almost like a separate persona in a way.
1: Pretty much, yeah.
0: I mean, do we give you an extra title too, Naya, like Governess Smith or something like that?
1: Maybe.
0: But what sort of music do you tend to, because this is going to be your first, you know, single released into the world, but what do you tend to play when you're playing at gigs?
1: Lots of that just nice, easy listening, because like a lot of the gigs I play at the moment are just over dinner time or lunchtime. I do markets with Justin, and then it's just, yeah, nice, easy listening music, some fun upbeat stuff that people can tap and sing along to if they want to.
0: When do you perform next? Do you have any gigs coming up?
1: I do tomorrow with Justin Fimmel at the Cotter's Markets, if you want to come and see us there. I do have another one next

0: weekend. I'm pretty sure that that one is at the Watermark on Friday night.
1: It's hard to keep track because you're very busy. You're so booked up for July, aren't you?
0: I am completely booked for July and nearly completely booked for August too.
1: That's incredible. At such a young age as well. Now, obviously, music going to be the full-time gig for you, or what's the hope?
0: That is the hope. I am a working primary school teacher at the moment. Yeah, so I do relief work in primary school, but music is the hope at the moment, which is why I've moved out from the property to Townsville.
1: I'm very excited for you. Where do people go to follow your music, to learn more about you? Where should we direct them to?
0: I am on TikTok, Instagram, Facebook. If you just look up Naya Smith Music, you'll see me there. I've got my gigs posted for July and I'll have one up soon for August.
1: Very excited to have you in the studio with me, Naya Smith. Thank you so much for coming in and congratulations once again. We're going to hear Whiskey Blues, a track that Naya learned when she was out on station as the governess, and we'll hear what it's like right now. Let's give it a spin.

Elizabeth with Whiskey Blues. That is her first ever single. Can you believe it? How amazing is Naya? And of course, she's going to be releasing that a little bit later. So that was your first sneak peek of Naya. And of course, you can catch her at the markets tomorrow here in Townsville. Charters Towers girl, making success here in Townsville as well. Primary school teacher and governess as well. So check out her Facebook page. Support your local and live musicians. So head to Naya Smith, N-A-Y-A Smith, obviously spelt the usual way. Head to her socials, check her out and support her. We are 5 minutes away from your latest news headlines. Right now, though, in Huendon, sitting on 10 degrees, 18 in Bowen, 13 degrees in Townsville, Charters Towers and the Burdekin. Ingham sitting on 11 degrees and 13 degrees in Cardwell. Let's have a little bit more music into your morning, shall we?

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0: And if you head to the ABC North Queensland page, you can head to programs and listen back to Adam Stephen, who actually spent some time yesterday afternoon speaking with one of the stars of Treasure and Dirt. And you can head to his program, listen back from 3 o'clock. I believe that's when the interview first aired. If you want to find out more about it, he does have a bit of a link to Townsville. He had a teacher, a drama teacher that was from Townsville, so always doing great things here in the north and educating those near and afar. Did want to give a quick shout out though and a very big good luck to the Townsville BMX Club bike riders who this weekend are competing on the world stage as part of the World Championships. There are 10 riders that are competing. We want to wish them all the best as they compete over the next couple of days. How wonderful it is to have so many riders competing on such a big world stage in the world of BMX riding. Also, those that are getting ready to pedal, probably already started actually, for the Paluma Push. I know the ABC's Susan Graham Ryan is actually taking part in the Paluma Push. She'll be finding out how that all went when she's back in on Monday as well. But wishing everyone a wonderful time at the Paluma Push as well. Up next, though, is Northern Grandstand, and Grant Bell will take you through all things sport. Of course, the World Cup is certainly going to be a nail-biter. But I hope whatever you're doing this weekend, you stay safe and keep smiling. I'll catch you next weekend. It is 8 o'clock. Time for the latest in ABC News.
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0: Heading to your latest in ABC News now. Right now, across Townsville, the state and the world, it is 8 o'clock.
6: Good morning, ABC News with Sue Fitzpatrick. The US and Iran are trading more military strikes in the Middle East as the conflict intensifies. Ali Crew reports.
7: The US Central Command says the military is conducting another fresh round of strikes on Iran and that forces have also redirected 4 commercial vessels as part of its blockade of Iranian ports. Iranian media is reporting areas in the southwestern city of Ahvaz have been attacked by US missiles, while explosions have been heard in the southern port city of Sirte. In retaliation, Iran's Revolutionary Guards say they've destroyed Bahrain's main artificial intelligence centre with ballistic missiles and drones and attacked a depot of US unmanned aerial vehicles in Bahrain. The Iranian army says its navy has fired a shore-to-sea cruise missile towards a hostile US vessel in the North Indian Ocean.
6: One Nation leader Pauline Hanson has refused to answer whether she paid for her luxury Italian holiday at a Conservative conference in London. Europe correspondent Elias Claw reports.
8: Pauline Hanson has rubbed shoulders with British Conservatives at a swanky gala dinner which is being held for the Conservative Political Action Conference in London. Senator Hanson is due to speak on a panel on Saturday morning UK time, which will be her final engagement on a 2-week visit to Britain, which also included an Italian holiday at a luxury resort in southern Italy, where she was photographed with billionaire mining magnate Jenna Reinhart. When approached by the ABC, the senator refused to answer questions over who paid for the Italian sojourn.
9: Could I just ask, did you pay for your holiday to Italy?
10: I'm going into...
8: Pauline Hanson has also been criticised for meeting with far-right anti-Islam campaigner Tommy Robinson.
6: US President Donald Trump says the US is being invaded by filthy air as he threatens Canada with tariffs over wildfires burning there. The BBC's Daniel Bush reports from Washington.
11: Smoke has drifted towards Detroit, Chicago, Washington, and New York, leading to a political row between the US and Canada. President Trump said the US was being invaded by filthy, polluted air. He accused Canada of willful negligence because of what he said was a failure to engage in basic forest management. Trump threatened to increase tariffs on Canada to cover the cost of the damage, but it's unclear if he has the authority to do so. The Premier of Ontario, Doug Ford, responded by saying that Canada had helped the U.S. manage wildfires in America in the past, and he suggested the Trump administration could assist the Canadian response this time.
6: Back home now, a teenage boy is set to appear in an Ipswich court today, charged over an alleged attack on a rideshare driver. Joshua McIntosh reports.
2: Emergency services were called to Mine Street at Redbank in Ipswich, west of Brisbane, about 2 o'clock yesterday when they found a 45-year-old rideshare driver with serious injuries. The man suffered a non-life-threatening wound to his stomach and was transported to the Princess Alexandra Hospital. Two males and a female fled the scene but were arrested a short time later. A 17-year-old's been charged with one count each of acts intended to maim and to premises with intent to commit indictable offence and attempted unlawful use of a motor vehicle. He's due to face the Ipswich Children's Court today. The other two teenagers were released without charge.
6: A man's been charged after an alleged assault in Brisbane's north. Police say a 26-year-old man allegedly assaulted and drove a vehicle at a 45-year-old man on the 12th of July. A police dog found him hiding in a garden in Zilmere later that night. He'll face the Brisbane Magistrates Court this month. To sport in the AFL, Adelaide has become the first team to beat Sydney at the SCG this season, posting a 16-point win, as Brett Sprigg reports.
10: The visitors led by 27 points in the second quarter, only for the home side to claw back five straight goals. The Crows held their nerve in the final quarter thanks to Isaac Rankin's performance and four goals for Darcy Fogarty, who will face match review scrutiny for a swinging arm that concussed Harry Cunningham. Chad Warner's Mark of the Year contender was a highlight for the home side, as were Tom Papley's four goals. But the Crows go back into the top four with their 12th win of the season. Brett Sprigg, ABC Sport, Sydney.
6: Queensland's weather, there's a warning for hazardous surf and gale force winds for the Gold and Sunshine Coasts, while strong winds will affect Moreton Bay, Garee, Capricornia and Cooktown Coasts. Isolated showers about the eastern peninsula, mostly sunny elsewhere. Cairns 26, Townsville and Rockhampton 27, Mackay 23. In

0: And it's lovely to have your company this morning. I tell you what, I really enjoyed Jess's program this morning. I hope you're listening in. A lot of fun talking to the crew from the cyclists who are cycling up to Cairns. I've got to say, if you get a chance to tip in and put some money towards that, Jess will have it all up on the socials. But great cause, wonderful cause, and some really wonderful people. And it was lovely to have them all at the front here this morning. A few in the waiting room, a few in the studio. They just did whatever they wanted. Probably took a few things too. I wasn't keeping an eye on them. But anyway, I'm certain they didn't. If they did, they might be prizes for a raffle or something. But yeah, make sure you get on. Cause for Cancer. It's wonderful to see what they're doing and riding up to Cairns. And if you're listening and you see them along the way, I think they overnight at Ingham, Jess. They overnight at Cardwell. They overnight at Innisfail. Do they overnight at Tully? No, they don't have. But they're going to wave to everyone at Tully. They're not going to Mission Beach, but they're travelling all through the place. On their way to Cairns, raising money for wonderful cause. So all on the socials, there'll be pictures of them, and Jess, you'll see there, and you'll be able to get all the details there. Jess is the one not in Lycra, so you'll work that one out. But great to listen to them this morning, and great to hear wonderful cause that it is. We got lots on the show this morning, looking forward to it. We're going to go radio and get on some bulls and rope some steers and do some barrel racing and all sorts of things. We'll find out all of the things that are happening. We're just about over the next month. It is the Golden Run, and that is all the way through here, then out to the Mount Isa Rodeo, back into Townsville for the rodeo there on Black River Road, and it's the Elite Rodeo. So lots of things going on. 14th and 15th of August. So, yeah, Quentin Kirsch is going to join us to chat about that. We've got one of his concreting mates. I know he'll be upset if I call him that, but Josh West is joining us. I think he's a bit better qualified than a concreter. And Quentin will probably now be upset that I've said that he's just a concreter. Rod Anderson's going to join us, but alongside Rod, really special guest, Alex Fowler. We've had Alex on the show so many times since she was a youngster, an aspiring youngster with stars in her eyes, hoping to get there. Who would have thought that she'd be leading the Opals? She'd come away as MVP from the Asian Cup. She's part of the team that defeats China. She's played in the WNBA. She's done so many things. And Alex is going to join us on the phone along with Rod Anderson. Really looking forward to chatting with them. Rod, of course, is known and been involved in coaching her and watching her play on the way through. So I'm looking forward to hearing his expectations. But don't forget, the big part we're going to talk about as well, Townsville playing Rockhampton tonight, particularly the Flames, not being disparaging towards the Heat, but this will be their last game. But the Flames, they will be vying to stay in fourth or maybe third position. We'll find out all about that. But they play against Rockhampton tonight, Heat and the Flames at home. The Flames tip off at 6 o'clock. And Dan Withers to talk rugby. Joe Smith's last game as coach before Les Kiss takes over. So looking forward to chatting with Dan about that. Local rugby's underway. We haven't wrapped up all of the reps yet. So, gee whiz, we've got a few to go through. That's only in the first hour. So, and then the second hour, we'll tell you about that when we work out what we know what we're doing. Jess is going to make sure I stay on time. If there's any mistakes, it's Jess's fault. This is Northern Grandstand.
1: 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Northern Grandstand.
2: ABC Grandstand.
0: And it is now a big welcome to Josh West, who joins me in the studio. Good morning, Josh.
3: Morning, Grant. How are you today?
0: Very well. I've

0: Get you close now. You're closer enough to the mic. Now try again.
1: That's better.
0: Yeah.
1: Morning,
0: now,
1: Grant. How are you today?
0: Now I've turned your mic on.
1: Sitting in a different chair this week.
0: Yeah, if you got any closer to the mic, Jess, you'd be sitting on it. But certainly there is plenty going on in hockey, mate. And what great news. Do we talk about the oldies first and then highlight the youngsters?
1: Mate, I got heaps to talk about, so we'll jump straight into the Masters. I'm probably not brave enough to call a couple of them oldie, but there's a fair cohort of Townsville athletes away at the moment heading
0: and they're
1: to
0: all
1: Belgium.
0: Younger than me, so
1: younger than me.
0: I'm
1: too,
0: a very oldie.
1: Yeah. So mate, we've got Dave Rogers, Kyle Catalano, and Phil Dumpleton playing for the men, and Elisa Shaw and Sheena Eid, all off to Belgium for the Masters World Cup.
0: You called her Sheena Sad last night too.
1: Yeah, I did. Sorry.
0: That just shows how old you are.
1: Sheena Eid. They're off to represent Australia in the Masters in Belgium, so it's a massive...
0: How great to be able to go to Belgium, one of the centres for hockey. You thought I was going to suggest other reasons to go to Belgium. I'm talking about the hockey, one of the great centres for hockey.
1: Plenty of good chocolate.
0: Plenty of good chocolate and plenty of good food there.
1: Yep.
0: And you've got the company of one of Townsville's finest who's over there coaching. Is he coaching the women's team? I don't know. I lose track of who he's coaching.
1: I think he's still coaching women's, yeah.
0: Yeah. And, so great. Great place to get to for hockey.
1: Amazing. And in that part of Europe, hockey's amazing. Some of those clubs have got five or six synthetic turfs at their home facilities. So hockey's enormous. And to get the opportunity to at any stage travel and play for Australia, particularly internationally, is great. We've also got a couple of umpires heading over there. We've got Scott Orth and Ian Jones heading over to umpire and officiate at that carnival. So it's a massive undertaking, and it's really cool, mate.
0: So Masters is what age?
1: These guys are over 35s.
0: Right. And I ask that for a particular, it's a pointed question, because they're over there playing Masters, and we're going to talk about some youngsters who are playing A-grade with some of these people and have looked up to them.
1: Yep.
0: They've been stars, and we have such a rich hockey community in Townsville. It's a fabulous community.
1: Mate, I think definitely with the three boys that have gone away, Dave, Kyle and Phil have all coached Townsville teams, Kyle Catalano has been the schoolboys coach for a long time here for Northern. Yep. So to be able to have those people still running around playing A-grade, but then turning up through the week and coaching club and Townsville and schools teams, that experience and knowledge flows through. And I think it's one of the great things about Townsville hockey, where there is that generosity of spirit, and the most valuable commodity on earth is time. And these guys are all willing to give time, so it's a wonderful thing.
0: And they do, and I think that is one of the really good things about the way the Townsville hockey community gets together. I mean, you look at if you want to be a hockey goalkeeper, we've got Muzz's young fella.
1: Curtis James, Curtis in the Queensland James. Squad, yep.
0: And he's had the chance to be coached by one of Australia's finest keepers. And he's not the only keeper coach in town.
1: No, like you've got our former RCD Nathan Doherty, who was Queensland country keeper. Nathan Burgers, obviously, Australian Olympian. Fantastic coach, super smart guy. He's coaching juniors again at the moment at Townsville Hockey. Dave Rogers, who's away with the Masters before them, Mickey Warren. There's a rich history of the ability of people to be able to say, hey, let's work on your technique, let's take some time.
0: And it's just little tips and little bits and pieces. And I look at Curtis in an Australian team, and I think, how well has he been crafted on little things? How to manage the angles? How to reduce the opportunities for

0: for players to be able to take advantage of where he's positioned and how he can remove that advantage. And just little tips and little bits and pieces that go towards the, you know, and call them the broad-based skills or the gross skills, as opposed to the fine skills.
1: I think one of the big things too is there's a massive amount of technical ability and technical work goes in. I think particularly with goalkeepers, they have to be very brave.
0: Yep.
1: They have to be very aggressive and want the ball. Like if you're playing cricket and you're standing at first slip and you don't want the ball to come to you, you shouldn't be in the position. So,
0: And I don't think you can teach bravery.
1: No, you
0: can't. I think you can identify it in somebody and let them know that, hey, you are brave. You've got those signs about you. That courage to put yourself in front of a ball coming at you at whatever speed.
1: And to want it, Grant, I think that's the thing where that the ability and what I see so regularly at Townsville Hockey are there people that are prepared to turn up and find somebody that's got a little bit of skill and then give them the confidence. That might be the courage maybe not at the surface to start with, but someone like Curtis James walks along, taps you on the head and says, you're doing well, mate, come on, I'll give you a couple of pointers or I'll watch your game, or at training, taps you on the helmet and says, mate, you're doing really well. You can see people.
0: Well, courage comes from others' confidence in you too, I think. You know, when people identify it and say, hey, you know what you're doing here and see how you got there, that was tremendous. If you add this to what you're doing, you're going to make it even better for yourself.
1: 100%. And I think, you know, courage can be developed because there's crazy and then there's brave. Mm. And you want people to be brave and show their courage. You don't want them running around aimlessly. And I think that's probably one of the biggest skills with a hockey goalkeeper is they have to be extremely disciplined in what they do. They have a bit of a lapse for a couple of seconds and the goal goes sailing past their ears and into the net.
0: And I do have to pull you up, though, when you said you drew the analogy with a first slip in cricket and saying they've got to want the ball to come to them. I've seen goalkeepers in a lot of different sports, and I reckon they'll all say to you, I'm going to get up anybody in front of me who wants to make sure that they let the ball through because I want the ball to come to me.
1: I was at training the other night, and Curtis James made, with the under-16 boys, he basically looked at the goalkeeper and said, mate, that's why you got three fullbacks. Give them a spray.
0: Yep. That's their job.
1: Don't accept responsibility for that. Blame your fullbacks.
0: Yep. Now, I've got to move away from that because we've got to talk about three other youngsters who are in the under-18s Aussie side.
1: Yeah, back a few weeks ago, Hockey Australia had the Nationals in Darwin. So we had a good cohort head up there to Darwin with Hayley Davis and Annie Dixon playing for the ladies, and they come away with another gold medal. It's becoming a bit of a habit for those guys going away to Nationals and coming home with gold medals. We had Finn O'Neill and Luke Bartolo playing for the boys, and those guys came home with a silver. We also had Mitchie Foster up there umpiring and Grant Dilger as an assistant coach. So yesterday the Australian under-18 squads came out, and Luke Bartolo, who's now in Brisbane at university, but Finn O'Neill and Annie Dixon, who are still here playing hockey locally, have both been named in the Australian under-18 squads.
0: Are they both at school still?
1: Yeah, Finn's grade 12 and Annie's grade 11.
0: Yeah, and again, I make a point there because they don't have to go away to achieve national status.
1: It's getting harder and harder, Grant, but we're starting to buck that trend a little bit. You know, Curtis and Casey Parrison before that. Jack Lloyd-Jones, again, in the Queensland under-21 squad. And I think we have, you know, led by Curtis and Cal James and Grant Dilger, that we've had such a strong showing in the Queensland country squads over the last few years. And those guys playing Australian country, not just Queensland country, really helps with the development of our juniors and that they are going to strive and nominate and they've got some lucky parents, some of these athletes, where they're prepared to travel and put their hands in their pockets and get them to the carnivals they need to be at.
0: Yeah. No, it's great achievement.

0: for those three, and also the Masters that are over in Belgium. Fabulous achievement and great recognition. And as you say, you can go out there and watch them play over a weekend or a night time. I think they were out there last night.
1: Yeah, out there last night, back out there again tonight. We've got Div 1 men's and ladies again tonight playing. And anyone who wants to come and watch it, it is a fantastic sport to watch. You know, we're very lucky as an association. Joel Rintala and Steph Kershaw have been confirmed in the squads for the FIH Hockey World Cup.
0: Yep.
1: The other World Cup's nearly over, and then the real one will kick off in a couple of months. And
0: why is hockey not in the Comm Games?
1: Oh, I don't know, Grant.
0: It's probably
1: a bit of a sad thing from when Melbourne couldn't host it for hockey in Australia, and regionally it's a bit of a sad story.
0: Yeah.
1: So they've got to keep working on it and find other opportunities to promote the sport, because, you know, for a long time, Comm Games, Olympic Games, hockey is Australia's national sport.
0: It really is.
1: At that Olympics, and it's played by men and women equally, so it's a real shame that it's not in.
0: And
1: this.
0: We are so successful at hockey over such a long time.
1: Yeah, even back to the grass days. So for a long time, and we're having a bit of a rebuild at the moment with the men's and women's teams and the FIH Pro League. Not all the results have gone their way, but they're really impressive to watch, and I'm sort of super proud of how the men's and women's teams internationally are competing.
0: Well, Merv Crossman wasn't a mayor or a councillor, but he's got a drive named after him in the middle of Murray Complex.
1: Anyone who drives into Murray sees that name, and
0: Merv Crossman, Olympian, dual Olympian,
1: yep,
0: captained Australia,
1: yep, from Townsville.
0: From Townsville,
1: yeah. So it's a rich history that we've got, and you know, we're really lucky that people are aware of it, and all the Townsville juniors that are sprinkled around high performance centres in Australia at the moment, and Darren Bisley and a few of the others that are internationally, it's something that our younger athletes, like you say, stay at home, work as hard as you can, and love the sport and have some fun with your mates.
0: The harder you work, the luckier you get.
1: It's very true.
0: Mate, thanks for joining us this morning. What's on with hockey out there today?
1: So we've got juniors on at the moment. We've got our under-10s and mini-sticks running around this morning. The coffee van will be doing a great trade because it's quite cool out there.
0: Yep.
1: But it's a beautiful sunny day. And then we roll into seniors this afternoon, and we've got some Div 1 games kicking off at 6:40 tonight. And if anyone wants to have a look, it's well worth coming and having a watch. Free entry at hockey, and plenty of good spots to watch.
0: Plenty of places in the shade where you can get out in the sun and warm up, and you can certainly get some lovely coffee and watch some exciting talent. Mate, it's always a pleasure to have you in here, Josh. Thanks for joining us.
1: Thank you, Grant.
0: We'll be talking rodeo in just a moment, and coming up with Quentin Kirsch.
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0: And it is now time to jump in and talk a little bit of rodeo. Quentin, it's good to see that you've shaved up for the events coming up.
4: Yeah, mate, I don't have time to shave at the moment.
0: Yeah, so. And you've got a beard that makes me feel not too bad. I cut my last one off, it was too grey.
4: Well, I just come from Canada, mate, so I had to fit in with the Cowboys over there. So we just, Sandy and I, were invited over there to the Calgary Stampede, of all things, the greatest show in the world. And
0: so tell us about, because the Calgary Stampede, those who haven't been over to the plains of Canada, Calgary sits smack bang in the middle of the plains, and there's nothing plain about it this time of year when the Calgary Stampede is on. It's not the place to be in the height of winter because it's cold.
4: Yeah, no, but right now, crazy thing I said to a lot of people over there, they were complaining how hot it was. So we went from the dead middle of our winter into the dead middle of their summer, and the weather is identical to here right now. So absolutely gorgeous. It's like
0: it's 14
4: to 28 degrees over there.
0: But the clear skies through the plains of Canada...
4: Oh, it's beautiful, yeah. And the, and obviously Calgary's down on the flat, but it's only 45 minutes drive to the Rocky Mountains, obviously, up in Banff and
0: Get up
4: Canmore.
0: To Banff, and Banff is beautiful.
4: Beautiful spot,
0: somebody
4: mate.
0: Like you who's an elite black slopes skier.
4: From Richmond? Yes, you can imagine. So, no, I get it. I've had a little bit of a ski, but, yeah, as you know, our son Bodie's been living in Canada in the snow for the last couple of years. So, yeah, we've done a couple of visits in the snow. But
0: Bodie's an instructor over there, isn't he?
4: No, he's just working in the snowfields, though. He's grooming. And all that sort of stuff, but mate, yeah, the Calgary
0: telling people he was an instructor.
4: Oh, mate, you say what you want to say. Tell people what they want to hear. But yeah, and phenomenal, mate. Calgary Stampede. Obviously, Sandy and I set out years ago, and one of the things was I wanted to create in Townsville the Australian Calgary Stampede, and to somewhat, I feel very blessed that we've done that. We've now 10 years old this year, so everyone who doesn't know, we're actually celebrating our 10-year anniversary this year for the Elite Rodeo. And yeah, Grant, as you know, you were out there on the very first one doing the launch for us at under the little tin shed bar we had in the first year, and things have come along phenomenally
0: since. It is amazing, and yeah, this is a private complex. People mightn't realise that. Yeah, Mount Isa Rodeo is in a council and whatever
4: state government
0: built stadium and facility, and your complex is built with a few bobcats and a couple of hard workers.
4: Yeah, mate, it has been. It's been a labour of love, expensive labour of love, as you know, luckily for my concreting business to support it. But, yeah, it's built with a purpose, mate, for exactly what we want to do with it, and that was the cool thing about it. We got the right people in to design it, and Sean Dunnigan come from America who designs arenas, and we picked the right setting for it and the direction, north, south, and all that sort of stuff, how to do it, and then slowly just been chipping away and adding to it for the last 10 years, and just super proud of it. Now we've got new bars and new corporate areas, and anyone who's been there will see, and it was really cool last year. The reason we went to Calgary this year, because the operations manager for Calgary Stampede last year came over here and spent the whole week with us helping work and helping me out during the rodeo, not really telling me what to do, just sort of hanging with me and telling me, you know, tips and stuff like that. And he was a phenomenal amount of help. Like, he's a very accomplished cowboy himself, but he's the operations manager in the arena at Calgary. And for him to go away and then write a letter, and he wrote a letter to our council and everything, saying how much we should get supported, because he thought he'd rodeoed all over the world. He's three-time Canadian champion himself, and he said it was one of the coolest rodeo arenas he's ever seen in the world. And that was a cool thing to hear from someone with those sort of accreditation.
0: It is such a wonderful facility. You talk about people working. The people working around to make sure the arena goes is unbelievable. The yards that you need to manage the stock through, not just the bulls for bull riding, the steers for steer wrestling, bringing horses in and out for barrel racing, bringing horses in and out for steer roping and wrestling, and then managing the bulls, managing different groups of stock owners.
4: Yeah, that's it.
0: Who bring them in.
4: Yeah, no, so you got all the different contractors that come in, because not one contractor, one contractor do the bulls, as you said, but then there's another contractor who does the steers, and then another guy who might have the potty calves, and then you got the roping calves and the bucking horses. And so, yeah, it is a big wheel to turn, as anyone knows who runs any event, but this rodeo is probably a different level again, you know, and even in the competitors, you know, compared to football that I grew up with and you've grown up with mainly, football, you got two, you know, guys going out there and you tell them what to do and they do it. But in just, say, steer wrestling that you mentioned just there, one of my favourite events, you have two horses with two different brains, you have two riders on top of them with two different brains, and you have a wild steer in the middle. So you got five brains operating together. And to see that all come together when they nod their head to when they bulldog that steer in 4.2 seconds, it's phenomenal to think the amount of things that have to happen in that 4.2 seconds. But like you said, behind the scenes, yeah, that's what the crowd sees. Mm-hmm. Behind the scenes, though, the drafting of the cattle, every cowboy gets picked to be fair. They've got to be picked out of a draw. So Riley Gibb picks steer 216. So all that has to happen, and all within seconds. As you've seen, our rodeo flows so smoothly. There's one rider after another. As soon as one steer hits the ground, you know, the next one's coming out, sort of thing. But that all has to be drafted. It's not just thrown in the wind. It's a big organised wheel. But
0: I always say on the show, Quentin, the stock and we get people who are worried that the stock are bred to do these things.
4: Exactly. Born to buck is the old saying. So,
0: and they are so well looked after, phenomenally well looked after, and a bull that's bred to buck
4: loves it.
0: Loves it.
4: Yeah, they love
0: and,
4: it.
0: And then get so much attention.
4: They get looked after better than their kids sometimes, these bulls. Bulls and the steers and everything. And then on top of that, we have a vet that comes out, and we do vet checks every day before the radio starts, and then the next morning before the next day starts, do a vet check through all the calves, all the steers, all the bulls. If we find a problem with anything, they're pulled out and they're treated straight away. And, there's no cruelty. Like I said, there's all the rules been put in place now to protect these animals, and on top of that, these contractors probably look after them, really, like I said, better than their kids sometimes.
0: That's part of the setup of the arena. Has to be set up such that the stock are looked after on their way in and out of the arena, and they're not put in an environment where they can get damaged.
4: No, totally, mate. But there's probably a lot more harm for them living in the wild. You know, the animals living in the wild with predators and everything like that. So that side of it's unreal, mate. Rodeo side now, though, is, it's pumping. As people probably know already, that's looked on. Our Saturday night sold out, so, we're a record now. We've sold out 8 weeks ahead for the Saturday night, though. So just for people that are confused a little bit when they hear the sold out thing, they think it's all done. But we split our rodeo years ago, into two nights, so everyone can enjoy it. So we split our competitors, so you get just as many good competitors on the Friday night as the Saturday night, and there's still tickets available for Friday night. The thing that I'm really proud of, Grant, and we're going into our third year of it this year, is our Tri-Nations Junior Rodeo, which is a separate little rodeo inside our rodeo itself, and we've got America coming again and New Zealand coming and competing against Australian kids, and that's something I've been really proud of, because from when I set out 10 years ago, I really wanted to improve the junior pathways. And some of these kids that have been through our junior programs, just to mention a couple of kids, like Brady Field has been sitting at number one and number two bull rider in the world in America for the last few years. He rode at our rodeo a few years back when he was a younger fella. Darcy Kirsch, as you might know from the surname, my nephew, he won the Lindemann Award last year in America at the NFR and got presented at the NFR, which the Lindemann Award's one of the most prestigious cowboy awards, because you have to cowboy on both ends. You've got to do rough stock and time events. So there's some young kids, another local kid here, Cody Jang, is over there, and he's married over there actually in America, and Travis Munro, who's doing fantastically at the moment in the Bulldog over there in America too, all been through our program.
0: No, they have. And I'll go back before your rodeo and go back to what was the Troy Dunn International.
4: Yeah, yep.
0: But at that stage, you were sponsoring the junior
4: He was sponsored all the to try and promote juniors to come through.
0: To promote juniors, and it was more about promoting juniors and making sure there was some carrots there for them.
4: Rather than
0: promoting your business.
4: No, for sure, mate. Some of them young fellas that came through that junior program with the PBR years ago and were sponsored is Brady Fielder and Quinn Anderson, who are they're bull riders in America that are going fantastic at the moment. So very excited to see a new group of kids come through again this year, and some of the same kids coming through, and some of those kids now. Like the young Alyssa Kenny girl who came through as a junior 10 years ago is now actually accomplished cowgirl herself, and I think she has 4 Australian titles to her name now as a senior rodeo competitor. So it's unreal to see that progress.
0: Yeah, no, it really is, and it must be exciting for you to see that. So don't think you're getting shortchanged if you go on Friday.
4: No, totally not. It's just as good a rodeo. We have music and everything after it, and the band and the party in the barn after it, and everything is replicated the same as Saturday. So,
0: who are the performers? Who are the bands?
4: Trent Bell, local fella. Yep. Josie, who's obviously a bit of a superstar now. She's been getting around. And then the wildest cowboy show in the world, Luke Geiger, on the Saturday night. So, come along, bit of boot scooting, and watch some of the coolest rodeo action in one of the best settings in Australia.
0: Yeah, beautiful setting, and the skies at the moment are magnificent.
4: It's cool weather at the moment, though, so bring your jumper.
0: Yes.
4: Every year the rodeo brings out a bit of cool weather, so when I woke up yesterday morning, I knew it was rodeo time.
0: Absolutely. Mate, plenty of I want to talk to you when we get closer to the action.
4: Yep.
0: And I know you've also got some stuff that you're going to talk with Jess about, with another activity that you've been a part of. So I won't chew into that, but you yourself, like to meet a challenge.
4: Yeah, yeah. Those that don't know, you'll think you're talking about the Kokoda Challenge I did there 6 weeks ago, I think it was, or 4 weeks ago. I went over and did it, but I did it with a bit of a difference. So.
0: Yeah, yeah. Don't tell us too much because I know Jess is lined up to ask some questions and she'll knock me out if I steal a thunder.
4: No problem at all.
0: All right, mate. Thanks for joining us and really appreciate your time, Quentin. The Friday night for Elite Radio is still there. You can duck along to
4: Donoghue's. Donoghue's, get tickets. Otherwise, you get on to northqueenslandeliteradio.com.au.
0: All right. Thanks, mate.
4: Thank you. Cheers, Grant.
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0: Well, it is now time to go basketballing, and joining us first of all on the line is Rod Anderson. We'll get Rod out of the rug. Good morning, Rodney.
7: G'day, Billy. How you going?
0: Very well, mate, and lovely to have you on the phone. And one of the absolute stars of basketball in Australia and from Townsville is the one and only Alex Fowler. Good morning, Alex.
8: Morning. Thanks for having me on here.
0: No, thank you for joining us. Jumping out of race cars and everything else to make time for us is absolutely special. I was trying to think how young you were when you first came in here. I think you were 15.
8: Gosh, a long time ago.
0: Not that long ago. You're still very young. But it's great to have you both on the line, and I want to talk about the Flames and the Heat, particularly the Flames tonight. We'll have a chat about them first. Will you be able to get out there to the game tonight, Alex?
8: Yeah, I'm going to be sitting on the bench. I'm assistant managing coaching. Unfortunately, wasn't able to suit up with the Flames, so I'm helping out, just doing whatever I can, supporting on the sidelines.
0: Was that a restriction from the league that wasn't allowing you to suit up, or...?
8: Yeah, I came home a week later. If I'd arrived home just a week earlier, I would have made the cutoff of finals.
0: Right, okay. And Rodney, you watched Rockhampton last night, of course, playing Cairns, and the Marlins and the Dolphins sitting atop the table with the last round being played this weekend.
7: Yeah, the Marlins, let's start with the men's and get them out the road. The Marlins have gone through the whole season undefeated, and they're saying that could be the first time that's ever happened. I think that might be a little bit of a stretch, but yeah, good on them. Really good season. And the Dolphins, really, really good season. Had a slip up against a team last weekend. I can't even think who it was, or the weekend before, so... yeah, they aren't going super well because I think the Flames are the form team at the moment.
0: Yeah, well, I was going to say it wasn't a slip up when the Flames beat them.
7: That's the one. Yeah, well, the talk here in Cairns is about that. So it's a slip up. But I think the Flames are coming into the playoffs red hot. They need to get this win tonight against Rockhampton. And probably Alex might be able to tell how focused Shannon and the team are coming into the playoffs, because it's a pretty important game tonight leading into the playoffs.
0: Alex, how were they looking?
8: Yeah, no, they're looking really good. I think they kind of just kind of getting back together. Shannon came in after Claudio Brassard left and tried to kind of get everyone in the groove of the new offense and kind of playing with each other again. And I think since then they've grown every week and they're looking even better every single game. And you know, they've been training this week and they looked great, so I'm excited to see how they perform tonight.
0: And have you come in with a little bit of working some opposition against anybody in particular, or trying to bring some focus into any of the players with a little bit of an outside voice from Shannon's?
8: I'm matching up against Ella Tofiano, so I've been bashing her around a little bit, just trying to get her used to how the other teams are playing against her. But nah, I kind of just help out where needed and just kind of happy to be jumping into training.
0: And what's been the focus for Rockhampton?
8: A lot of it's been defensively, and Shaman said it, like, they can get whatever they want offensively. It's more kind of locking into the little things of the girls already pass the ball so well as a team and share the ball so well. So I think it's more kind of getting the details of defensive transition and getting ahead of that, and kind of just slowing the ball down too. So if they're able to do that, I'm sure it will be a good game.
0: And Rodney, you've had a bit of a study about the table. Of course, yep. We've got one game remaining. Mackay have two games remaining.
7: Yeah, they've got South West tonight and then Gold Coast tomorrow. Both aren't going to be super challenging for them, but they're both on the road. So there's always a slip-up to be had on the road. And I'm trying to figure out exactly, Alex maybe would know, but what happens if Mackay and Townsville finish level? I know Townsville beat them down in Mackay, so perhaps that was one that tipped it over for the tiebreaker. But, yeah, Alex, do you know if it's a Townsville win if they're tied?
8: No, there were a few scenarios. I'm not exactly sure how it would come back at the end. But, yeah, I wasn't too sure about that one.
7: And Northwest Wizards also are on the same amount of losses as Mackay and Townsville. So, yeah, they're in the play there. There could be a three-way tie. So it's really, really tight.
8: Yeah.
7: And all the Flames can do is kind of win, right? So they take care of business tonight against Rocky and everyone's happy, I think.
0: Mm-hmm. And is it win and win big?
7: No, I think it ends up coming to like a playoff between Mackay and Townsville in the end. I don't think it'll happen on anything big tonight.
0: Right, okay, so that doesn't count. Yeah, all right. So we're certainly wishing the Flames all the best. We're not ignoring the Heat, but the Heat, their race is run for the year.
7: Yeah, they're done. Let's focus on the girls. They've been so good.
0: So
7: impressed with the girls last week against Logan. My goodness, they were good against a top team.
0: Yeah, they have been really good against the top teams, and they, as they say, it will be a shame if there's any sort of a blip that leaves the Flames out from our point of view. But I reckon Logan and Cairns and Southern District Spartans, who we've beaten all three of them recently, will be hoping that we miss out.
7: I can guarantee you all three of those were praying that Alex Fowler wasn't going to be able to join the Flames. So, and they're already scared of the Flames, exactly like you said. So just imagine if Alex was able to be added onto that, it would have been unstoppable. So, yeah, the Flames, I still think they're the form team. And, every team should be looking at, for starters, it's Courtney Woods. Like, that, it starts and ends with her. She's unbelievable at both ends of the floor. So super strong and underrated still. But I think she'll end up being MVP of the league, in my opinion.
0: Yeah, no, pretty handy player, Alex. One of your teammates as well.
8: Yeah, I'm biased, but I completely agree with all of that. I think the way that she's able to perform just doesn't have to be scoring every point. She can facilitate. She can get her players open. Fine. She's always making the right move. And I think just her as a leader as well, she's been able to help get these girls to where they need to be to. And again, just like what Rodney's been saying, they've been able to progress every game and they're looking in great form right now.
7: Alex, you've probably seen Courtney from a younger age as well. Amazing how much she has grown in the game and how much she's improved, because she came and didn't play a lot the first couple of seasons at the Fire, maybe while you were over in Portland, but to see what she's started at and where she is now is just an unbelievable rise.
8: Yeah, it's insane. Like, Shannon talks about it all the time. She came in as just a shooter, spot-up shooter, couldn't really make reads, couldn't come off a screen, couldn't get other players open, to now where she facilitates for everyone. She's literally like another point guard. Like, it's incredible to see how much she's progressed over the years.
0: And such a valuable player. Just an incredible player for that we've got up here, and very fortunate to have up here. Now, Alex,
7: can I switch it to Alex and talk about Alex a little bit now?
0: Well, I wanted to, because Alex is now you're a veteran now at the age of 24, the youngest of three sisters.
8: Yep, triplets. Yep. Technically all same
0: triplets, but you were the last one.
8: No, middle.
0: Oh, middle. Oh, see, you're the middle child.
7: But, like, Alex, you weren't always touted as a superstar. I remember there was a couple of Australian camps where they did not like you at all and didn't want to pick you, and then you end up being the best player on the team. Like, just can you talk about a little bit about your journey and maybe some of your mindset of I'm going to make it and I'm going to make these teams and I'm going to be great?
8: Yeah, I think I kind of developed that mindset earlier because a Townsville regional kid wasn't always really picked for those Oz camps or Oz teams at the start, so it was harder for us to do that.

0: I think the Frolings are probably one of the only ones that were able to successfully do that, as they should. They're all so talented. So I think for me, it was just, I kind of had a bit of belief in myself and said that I'd do whatever was necessary for me to make those teams. And I kind of still am that player in some sense. I don't do anything fancy. I just do all the basic stuff really well, and whatever role I'm given. Each team, it's different every year, wherever I go, but I try to be successful in that role.
1: And it's a big thing for, if any kids are out there, Alex has mastered the art of being the best role player on every team, and she finds her role all the way to the WNBA, playing for the New York Liberty. So being able to get to that point, just being the player that you are, you might, like, I'm super proud of who you've become and what player you've become, but you must internally be super proud of being able to get to the WNBA.
0: Yeah, I mean, I was still shocked when I was over there that was even a possibility. I think I was kind of living in the moment a bit. But now that I've come home, I'm definitely like, love to go back and try it again if I could. It's cool. I got a little taste for it. But now that I know that I can be a part of it, it's definitely something I want to continue to reach and try be a part of again.
2: Alex, if I can take you, because I think certainly the work you did at Portland, you came back, you got into the national squads, but really when you came into the Asia Cup, that was really the time when everybody went, wow, here's a great player. And so taking you before the games against China, you were out there in the Asia Cup, you went through to the grand final, which we won, and you were the MVP of the tournament.
0: Yeah, that was a complete shock. That was nothing I expected. I just, again, similar situation. I came into Asia Cup kind of being like, this is such a cool opportunity to even be representing Australia, let alone out of an Asia Cup. And I was just, honestly, I was prepared to ride the bench. I thought it was so cool just to be there. So I didn't know how my role was going to play out. And, you know, we had so many great players on that team. So, yeah, it was an awesome time. And the MVP thing was a whole other, I was not expecting that at all. But it was really cool and special because my parents were also able to be there for that.
2: Rodney, you had a chance to track and watch Alex in a number of those. Tell us about your at-a-distance observations.
1: Oh, it's just been amazing to see her rise. And like the Alex that you talk to now, the one that's been to the WNBA and is MVP of every league that she's been in and tournaments and stuff like that, is the exact same Alex Fowler that I knew as like a 12 and 13 and 14-year-old. So, I'm just so proud. And the most accomplished basketball player ever out of Townsville. And, like, she probably doesn't realise that, but it's just unbelievable to see her rise and still be the funny, kind of aloof and, just such a great person. So, I'm super proud of you, Alex, and I can't wait to see what's next.
0: Oh, thank you. I appreciate that.
2: And we, like, I remember you coming in here and really nervous, and we had to talk to your dad, John, about, getting you in here to come and talk on the microphone because you wanted to do it.
1: You're still nervous this morning, Alex.
0: Oh, yeah, I still get nervous for any media stuff. That hasn't changed.
2: and just to think about where you were and where you've gone to, and I've got to give a big hats off to, because Ray Dixon was the first one who introduced me to you, and Ray claims to be your second dad, I think, with different skills and abilities. Alex, do you pinch yourself about where you're at now, and how do you set your sights for where you want to be?
0: Yeah, there's so many times where I'm like, this is insane that this is the life I've been given and fortunate to have. Literally, I'm with my sisters today and yesterday, and we're just talking about like how different our lives are in some sense. Like, it's cool that I am able to have the opportunities to travel and go overseas and play for the Townsville Fire, where I grew up watching all the best players play, and you know, even for the Flames to be around Gazy, Mia, like all those players that I used to grow up watching, and now I get to see them still play Flames. It's really incredible. So I think the journey that basketball's kind of given me has been very, I'm very fortunate to have that one.
2: Tell us about the WNBA and the difference in the game there, and how close are we getting as our own National Basketball League to the WNBA?
0: Yeah, I think WNBL is taking a huge step towards that direction. I think the way that women's sports, and particularly women's basketball in general, is trending, I think we're taking the right steps to get there, especially this last year coming into it. You know, it's WNBA is the pinnacle of what we all want to be like, I guess, and especially the new money that's come in and, you know, players getting paid what they deserve. I think it's really incredible. And to kind of be that's the ideal world of what women's sport should be in that sense. So I think the WNBL has been doing an amazing job, and TV rights and media and marketing, that's all been, it's been stepped up. It's like amazing to see the difference from like 5 years ago to now. It's incredible.
2: Rod, does that sort of stuff filter down? You know, you've obviously got a fairly senior role with the Taipans as a trader. I mean, sorry, not a trader at all. But taking opportunities to go there, but involved in the NBL, but certainly seeing a lot of what goes on with the WNBL, still keeping an eye on NBL 1. Is that all filtering all the way down, that we're seeing more and more opportunities for our players coming through?
1: Yeah, 1,000%. And like Alex said, the WNBL has made a couple of really big steps in the last couple of years, and just like a little bit more professionalism and a lot more eyes and a lot more money. The Towns of Fire are flying the flag for that in Australia at the moment. They're the pinnacle organisation in the WNBL. And the WNBA has now taken a couple of big steps, and there's a lot more money over there at the moment, with eyes on Caitlin Clark and players like that. And, you know, it's not just for players as well. Like Brent Gorris is over with the New York Liberty at the moment as their strength and conditioning. So, like, there's opportunities for locals, and it's not... It used to be so far away, and it used to be, like, almost impossible to get to the NBA and WNBA, and people like Alex and Brent Gorris and a lot of other girls are now actually being able to make that. So, it's really exciting times, and even to the point where the Taipans want to have their own WNBL team. So that's something that we're working towards. So, you know, it's just so exciting for local juniors to be able to see players like Alex actually go and make it, and, you know, get a little bit of taste, and I guarantee she'll be back in the future. So, yeah, it's pretty exciting times for women's basketball in general.
2: Alex, does having Sandy Brondello over there as a coach and a super coach in the WNBA, also coach of the Opals, Shannon is one of the assistant coaches and at times coach of the Opals, does that bring a different level there? Their eyes on the game, their experience on the game, does that bring a different level of strategy and skill development to our players?
0: Yeah, 100%. I think it's incredible. I mean, Sandy's kind of led the way for Australians and shown that we can all get over there. You know, for her to be able to coach like an expansion team right now too is incredible, and she's kind of leading the charge on that. And they've been doing really well this season. So I think, you know, any coach, everyone's got different strategies, different schemes, but I think the hard work and, you know, the work ethic is something that every one of these coaches that have been a part of the Australian program have kind of installed into players. And so it's really cool to see them, like Sandy and Shannon, kind of people be able to sing their praises for the work that they've done and continue to do and the success that comes with it.
2: No, most definitely. Well, look, I've got to let you both go. Rod, did you have anything else to jump in with before I let you both go?
1: No, I'm just Alex's biggest fan, and it's been really fun to watch. So I can imagine being a young girl in Townsville, being able to watch someone like Alex. So I'm just super proud of who she is and the role model that she is now. And it's like a full circle moment. She was that kid at one stage. So it's pretty cool to be able to watch from afar.
2: And Alex, we are so super proud of you in Townsville, and we don't get to talk to you very often, but we're always singing your praises when we talk about women's basketball here, and the successes that you've had are a credit to you, and the successes and the work that's still to come, we're going to continue to be inspired by.
0: Oh, thank you so much, guys. I appreciate that.
2: Well, look, all the best. Enjoy your time here. All the best tonight to our Townsville Flyers.

0: games. Let's see you have a good win. Let's see you find yourself in that top four and everyone else shaking in their boots. And Alex is assistant coach to Shannon, are you tonight?
1: Yep, I'll say that.
0: I'll fact check that with Shannon later on.
1: We can say that. We'll go with that.
0: All right, guys. Well, look, enjoy the game tonight. And thanks, Rod. Thanks, Alex. And have a great weekend.
1: Thanks, guys.
0: Yes, it's always great to talk to Rod Anderson. But Alex Fowler, what an absolute champion she is. And we are so proud of her. So, but now it is time to talk rugby. We haven't got so much time to talk to Dan Withers, but he joins me now. And good morning, Dan. Sorry, we went a bit longer there with Alex.
2: No problems at all, Belly. I'm a big fan, so I'm just happy to listen in.
0: Mate, last game for one Joe Schmidt for coaching the Wallabies.
2: Yeah, look, a final test for his. And like every Wallabies coach, they review the win-loss ratio and talk all about, you know, where they sit in a ranking of the successful and the least successful and the most successful. From my point of view, it's very hard to look at numbers in that cold light of day. Like, I think what he's achieved over time has been really positive for the game in a really tough period of the game for Rugby Union Australia. So, you know, included in that is a Lions series that you know, a referee's decision, you know, unfortunately decided the outcome of. You know, if that second test had gone the way of the Wallabies, it may well have been a different story. And so, you know, like, I'm sad to see him go because he's loved here in Townsville and revered. He was here 12 months ago for the Pumas test match, and his engagement with the community was fantastic. He was generous with his time. He came along to grand final and celebrated that with us. He had coaches sessions with his players and really generous with his time. He'll be missed, but I know he's got family commitments he's been trying to get to. I think the QRU have been the Reds have been the crew that have probably put the hold on Les Kiss until the end of this period, where he'll then take the reins for the trip to Japan and then the return game here in Townsville on the 15th of August against at Queensland Country Bank Stadium against Japan. So
0: quickly before we jump to talking about other things, what will Joe Smith's legacy be? And it won't be win losses, but what will his legacy be? And who has he introduced that we perhaps may not have seen otherwise?
2: Oh, I think follow. Look, Eddie was probably the one, you know, despite his failures at the 2023 World Cup, he was the one who introduced a lot of youth into the side. There was a lot of turnover, and like, there was big talk then when Eddie dropped Michael Hooper from the World Cup squad. But anyone who watched Fraser McWright play last week can now understand why. He is a world-class player, and he offers something completely different to the way Hoops played, despite him being such an amazing player in the Seven jersey. And I think Joe Schmidt ushered those players into maturity. They were very green under Eddie, and he's matured them into, you know, like a world-class sort of players around that side. And I think that's the legacy he leaves. He built a really good rapport with players. He got them to play together, really well. And he got excellent harmony across the team. And he also included some really good assistant coaches with great experience who are happy to work under him. Laurie Fisher, Mike Cron is another one. Those two guys are some of the most experienced technicians in rugby union history. And to be able to include them under Joe may not have happened under another coach. So I think his legacy is positive from my point of view. Like I said, the win-loss ratio might not be that good, but we do play a lot of the most difficult teams in the world. France and the Irish sit well above us in the rankings. Italy are no slouch, but today it'll be really interesting to see if we can continue to improve. And if we do, we should do a job on Italy later this evening.
0: All right, well, we've got 20 seconds to go. Some local rugby continuing very quickly. Where are matches?
2: Yeah, so we've got a big home game at Ignatius Park for Brothers. They'll be taking on Teachers. That's a big one today. And our juniors are back in full swing last night and today as well at Hugh Street. So we're looking forward to getting that in after a busy...
0: Thanks.
3: Good morning. Morning, ABC News with Sue Fitzpatrick. The British Labour Party has a new leader, as Andy Burnham is poised to become Prime Minister on Monday. Europe correspondent Catherine Diss reports.
4: Andy Burnham, the MP for Makerfield, has been elected unopposed to the Labour leadership. The next step of the process to install him as Prime Minister takes place on Monday and is steeped in tradition. Sir Keir Starmer will deliver his final speech at Downing Street before formally handing his resignation to King Charles, who will then ask Mr Burnham to form a government. Later in the day, Mr Burnham will deliver his first speech as Prime Minister from Number 10, where we expect he'll give more detail about the makeup of his cabinet and details about his policy platform. Catherine Diss, ABC News, London.
3: Authorities in Laos have charged the owner of a distillery over a mass methanol poisoning, which killed two Australian teenagers in 2024. Southeast Asia correspondent Tim Swanston reports.
5: These charges were outlined in a press conference held in the Laos capital of Vientiane on Friday afternoon. International media was denied entry to this press conference. Australian officials as well as Danish officials did attend, and officials from Denmark's Ministry of Foreign Affairs have confirmed that Laos authorities have filed charges against a distillery owner. Bianca Jones and Holly Morton Bowles, along with four other tourists, including two Danish women, died after consuming tainted drinks. The two young Australian women were staying at a backpacker's in Vang Vieng.
3: The US military is carrying out further attacks in Iran, targeting bridges and other infrastructure. US Central Command says the strikes are designed to erode Iran's military capabilities. Iranian media are reporting explosions across the country, while Iran's army says the Navy has fired a cruise missile at American forces, and two oil tankers have exploded and caught fire after passing through a mined route in the south of the Strait of Hormuz. This Iranian man described a bridge collapsing after a US strike.
6: Look, this is Gayway Bridge. It's split in two and collapsed. The first missile hit the middle of the truck, a tanker truck. The truck was carrying gasoline. The driver's been killed. Oh my God. The Gayway Bridge has been destroyed. Gayway Bridge, completely destroyed.
3: Back home now, a crime scene's been declared after a stabbing in the Somerset region overnight. Emergency services were called to a home on Macaulay Street in Kilcoy just after 8:30 last night, after reports of an altercation between a group of people known to each other. A man in his 50s suffered multiple stab wounds during the incident, and a woman suffered non-life-threatening injuries. Investigations are ongoing. More than 90 buildings in Brisbane are opening their doors this morning to the public for the city's 16th annual open house event. Chelsea Malunga reports.
7: Some of Brisbane's most iconic places, including the ABC's South Bank headquarters, are on this year's open house program. The free event showcases the city's contemporary and historical architectural designs and highlights. Selected buildings will offer behind-the-scenes guided tours and talks. Parliament House, the Glasshouse Theatre, the Centenary Pool and Roma Street Fire Station are just some of the venues taking part. ABC Brisbane will also welcome visitors for pre-booked tours between 8:30 this morning and 2:30 p.m.
3: To sports news now, and one of the greatest cricketers of all time, Sir Garfield Sobers, has died, aged 89. Born in Barbados, the renowned all-rounder played for the West Indies for two decades, between 1954 and 1974. He was an aggressive top-order batter, a versatile bowler and an athletic fielder. In 1968, the former West Indian captain became the first player to hit six sixes in one over. He also held the record for the highest test score of 365 runs for more than 30 years. Briefly in the NRL, the Sydney Roosters have moved into second after they held off a resilient Melbourne Storm side 14-6, and Cronulla defeated Newcastle 20 points to 18. Queensland's weather, there's a warning for hazardous surf and gale force winds for the Gold and Sunshine Coasts, while strong winds will affect Moreton Bay, Garree, Capricornia and Cooktown Coasts. Isolated showers about the eastern peninsula, mostly sunny elsewhere. Cairns 26, Mackay 23. In the southeast, partly cloudy with the chance of showers. Brisbane and Logan 22, the Gold and Sunshine Coast 22, Toowoomba 19.
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0: facing up against the Dolphins on Sunday. We'll also mention briefly the Titans. They will be lining up and doing their best on Sunday as well, with an all-Queensland weekend. And wasn't it great to see the Broncos getting up and having a victory against the Panthers? So let's hope that we can have a really strong Sunday. And certainly for us in North Queensland, hopefully we'll get the Cowboys over the Dolphins. We'll talk to Laurie about that. And also, across the ditch, our women's team are lining up over there against Auckland. It'll be a tough encounter, a tough one. But I really thought there was a lot of improvement in our side from game one to game two. The Broncos, obviously, game one, and West Tigers, game two. Warriors game three, and they really are on the improve, and we'll talk with Laurie about that on a weekend that is the Women in League weekend, and we remember all of those who've been part of our lives and the women of league, whether it's been our mums who've got us to games when we were young and or still young, or whether it's the coaches and the referees that we see getting around now, or the players in the NRLW. We tip our hats to all of you this weekend, and we'll talk more about that with Laurie. We're going to talk to Terry Price. Some great news in the Open, the British Open. We'll be talking to Terry Price all about that and how things are looking there on course. We will also be talking with Alan Hunter. Have you been tracking the Socceroos? Are you a little bit sleep deprived like myself? Probably yes would be the answer, because there's been so much going on. We can throw in the cycling with the Tour de France on as well. And if you're lucky, you can roll straight from the Tour de France and navigate straight on to watching the football and then start your day. And then we're going to finish the show talking about cricket. I've got to say a huge wrap to our Australian women's cricket team. What a wonderful performance to wrest back the top of the table title for Women's World Cup. It was a fantastic result against the English on Monday. The English, poor old English, they're not having a lot of fun in World Cups, but we won't mention that too much, or maybe we will. But we'll see how we go with there. Not to want to upset any of our English friends who might be listening to the show. But, yeah, well, these things happen. And we're also going to talk about some of the selections that we might expect with the Australian men's cricket team when we talk with Peter Fry and Peter Bush, who'll join me in the studio to finish the show. But rugby league in just a moment with Laurie Spooner.
1: I'm Michael Clark. On Breakfast next week, you'll hear local news, local weather and local stories. And of course, we'll keep you across all the big stories from around the country and the world. That's Breakfast, Monday from 6:30 on ABC North Queensland.
0: Well, the one and only Laurie Spooner joins me now to talk about all things Cowboys. But there was also a great game on Thursday night to start the round, Laurie.
2: Yeah, Grant, good morning. The Broncos have, broken their hoodoo, and you never know, they might go on for a run. But, yeah, important win for them, wasn't it, against the Panthers. And in wet conditions, they performed well and held on for a really good win.
0: They did, didn't they? And it was tough conditions to play in, but Reece Walsh was just quite spectacular. He is a rare talent, Laurie.
2: Yeah, he certainly is, Grant, you know, to nail that kick from the sideline from a start, but, yeah, in those conditions. And I think that's going to give him and the Broncos confidence going forward. And with the players they've got, anything can happen, Grant. They play the Cowboys next week, but important one, Cowboys game this week also.
0: Yeah, and as much as we want to see the Broncos progress through, because they're one of our Queensland teams, it may well be that the Cowboys v the Broncos next weekend at home, which will be a huge weekend of rugby league and a huge game, we may well find that we're the ones who spoil their party.

0: Let's hope so. But yeah, it'd be a packed capacity crowd, Grant. Broncos Cowboys game are always tremendous, and it's going to be a really important game of the year. But yeah, they've got to get over the Dolphins first, Grant. And yeah, do you think after the Dolphins' big beating last week, they can come back from that? I think they can.
1: Well, they were, excuse me, they were missing quite a number of players. But a loss like that, Laurie, dents anybody and dents anybody's pride and feeling about how they're going. It's going to be a tough game for them, and whether they can bounce back, I think, depends on a few things. I think how the Cowboys start the game will be really important. I think our forwards need to start well, and that's one of the things that's been working really well for us, that our forwards have been out there, they've been up and on top of the game, and have been setting, I think, a standard for ourselves to say, this is what we look like.
0: Yeah, you're right. They're missing Tom McCauley, Grant, and he's been playing really well for the Cowboys. But yeah, they've still got a strong side. There's such an important finish to the game last week against Manly. Yeah, crucial win that was. That we saw some desperation football, and Reuben Cotter had a tremendous game. And I'm hearing Tom Dearden might be back. I know he's picked in the reserves. Whether they bring him forward into the team, I'm not too sure. I think they might.
1: Yeah, no, it's it'll be interesting, that one, Laurie. Tom Dearden certainly included on the bench, and all indications are not too far away from a start, whether it's this weekend or whether it's next weekend against the Broncos. And he will be a welcome addition back into the side. I was talking to people the other week, and I said, no disrespect to Sam Walker. I think he's a fine player and he did some exceptional things. But I think were Tom Dearden out there when we had 12 on the field in Origin 1, I think Tom Dearden's tenacity would have seen us home, and perhaps making a few more crafted choices and options in that time. And I certainly don't believe that game 3 would have gone like it did with Tom Dearden out there. He mightn't have the special tricky skills, but what he does have is some exceptional talent and some exceptional heart and toughness and all of those things that you really want with your players.
0: Yeah, tenacity is the word that you used. You're spot on there, Grant. You know, in crucial times, his toughness, you know, he would take on the line, and his defence, you know, he defends like a forward, and he's a special player, and they certainly missed him this series, that's for sure. And hopefully he's back playing some good footy for the Cowboys, and yeah, their run home is really important. These next few games are very crucial for the Cowboys.
1: Yeah, and it's not an easy run home by any stretch. It's a pretty tough run home for them.
0: Yeah, it certainly is. You know, these first two are really important, and the hammer always gives the Cowboys trouble, Grant. They've really got to watch him out wide. And, of course, former Cowboy, he's so dangerous. And you're giving him an inch and he'll take a mile. So they've really got to watch him closely today, the Cowboys. Tomorrow.
1: I think they do. Of course, the kickoff is at 4 o'clock. Laurie, it's also the women in league round. And I'm certain in your background there's been plenty of times when you've reflected on the women in your life who kept you involved and sorted in the game of rugby league.
0: Yeah, that's for sure, Grant. You know, from the canteens, from in junior football, the ladies who helped all the time there. You know, my mother, who, even though she didn't want me to play football, I certainly did. She was important. And of course, my wife, who had to do so much for me when I played professionally, looking after the kids and being away from home. But, yeah, there's so many special women who do special things for people in rugby league, and they're certainly a big part of sport, and particularly rugby league women, that's for sure, Grant.
1: No, most definitely. Our Cowboys women's team take on the Warriors this afternoon at 3:15 p.m. It's going to be a tough game. The Warriors aren't the Warriors that we've always seen in the women's competition, and perhaps a little bit gettable. And I thought last weekend when our team took on the Tigers that they really showed some signs of improvement.
0: Yeah, you're right, Grant. You know, the first hit out against the Broncos wasn't great, but definitely improvement last week. And let's hope, you know, over in New Zealand, there's that, still that gradual improvement. Defensively, they were much better, and we're hoping, I'm sure, there's going to be improvement again. But, yeah, the Warriors aren't easy. They defend well, and in attack, they're so dangerous all over the park. Is going to be a really crucial game for the girls over there, that's for sure.
1: Yeah, no, I think it will be, and I'm looking forward to it. I think it's a game where we're going to see a few things perhaps rolling our way. It's great to see Ashley Masters making a return to the squad. I think she will be important, but I always love watching Bree Chester get around and play out there. She's such a worker, but she gets the game and she gets around the game very well. And of course, the craft of Emma Manselman at hooker, Laurie.
0: Yeah, the yardage she makes is so important for the Cowboys. You know, she's not very big, but quick out of dummy half, and she can pick up some yardage with a quick play the ball. So important for the Cowboys.
1: How brave is Emma? Like, there is absolutely nothing of her. And she gets out and around, and she pushes away amongst all the big players and doesn't phase her.
0: Even in defence, Grant, you know, around the legs there, she's not very big, I tell you, but the yardage she makes out of dummy half and around those legs, she defends so well. She's very crucial for the side, that's for sure.
1: Definitely. We've got a number of smaller players out there, but they play well above their size, and I think that's what we're going to be looking forward to seeing when we see the team getting out there this weekend.
0: Yeah, plenty of heart, Grant. There's a lot of those smaller girls got plenty of heart, and yeah, I'm sure we'll see an improvement again from the first two games.
1: Yeah. Well, Laurie, there is lots to chat about, but if we can get your thoughts on some of the other games before we go golfing with Terry Price, can you see the Titans having a win? Big game for them this weekend. They've been improving week upon week. I'm feeling a little confident about it.
0: Yeah, there is so many games this year. They've been so close, Grant, haven't they? But, yeah, I think they'll build on that. And I think they might get an upset. Two good wins, of course, for the Roosters and the Sharks yesterday. Important wins for them. They were both close games, but yeah, the Sharks just got home against Newcastle, and of course, the Roosters got home also, which is against Melbourne. Melbourne put up a really good fight against the Roosters, but yeah, two good wins for those clubs.
1: Yeah, it was a terrific game. The game against the Roosters, between the Roosters and the Storm, sorry. I thought the Storm were pretty hard done by. I know you're a Roosters man and you won't have seen it, but you got any thoughts on why they wouldn't have just let it go through to grounding of the ball? And I think you know the one I mean with the juggle of the ball amongst the catchers. Why they wouldn't let it go through?
0: Yeah, could have went either way, Grant. But yeah, that's the way that they went, and I think flick of the corner could have went either way that decision. But I see where you're coming from. I just think
1: it was clearly a knock on from the Roosters' end. as much as you want to say it could have gone either way,
0: yeah,
1: it was clearly there's the old Rooster man.
0: But I think going. Yeah, Cherry Evans is sort of, I can understand why they've got him. His experience around the, especially the last 3 weeks, Grant, you can really tell, you know, his kicking game, and they're really building a really good combination at the back end of the season. I think they'll be one of those sides up there, Grant. Sure they'll make the top four. Going to be really crucial for the Cowboys to win so they can, stay in touch with the top four, that's for sure, this weekend.
1: Yeah, well, he takes control of the game when it's needed. And people were scratching their head and saying, why do you want Cherry Evans? You know, what are you going to use him for and such? But I don't think there was any doubt once you saw what was going on there.
0: Yeah, nah. That's for sure, Grant. One thing I had to mention, the Legends of League are playing in Ingham this weekend. There was a function last night I went to, and it's great to see some of the old heads in Ingham. They're going to have a big crowd there today. That Herbert River Crushers are playing them, and, of course, see place, people like Ben Hannett, Scott Bolton, Noel Goldthorpe, I think Sam Thaiday's playing. He's coming in today. Matt Bowen, a whole host of old footballers are going to be running around. They'll get a good crowd, and it'll be tremendous for the district, Grant.
1: Yeah, I was going to ask you who was going to be out there and out and about, but it should be a great night out, and I understand you're going to play a little cameo role.
0: No, when you get a hip replacement, you stay off the football field. I'm told I'm Coach Grant of the team, but I'll be there and amongst. It was great to see Kevin Campion, tough football in his day, Grant. He's still looking pretty trim too. He's looking in really good nick, and going to be a really good day here at Inningham for that.
1: No, I think it should be a great game. Well, look, enjoy that. What time does that one kick off up there, Laurie?
0: I think 6 o'clock, Grant. Yeah, if anyone wants to come up and watch, I think there'll be a tremendous day out. Yeah, I think a lot of junior games beforehand, and, it'll be a good game of footy.
1: Yeah, no, I think you're right there, mate. Well, look, enjoy your footy this weekend, because we're about to go golfing, and you have a wonderful weekend, Loz.
0: Thanks very much, Grant. See you then.
1: Laurie Spean, are always good to have a chat with Laurie, and there is plenty of action that we can look at in the world of rugby league this weekend, whatever your fancy may be. Golf in just a second.
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1: Well, it is now time to head to the British Open, or the Open as they call it. And wow, what a great result overnight. Joining me now is Terry Price and Pricey. Lucas Herbert atop the table. We've seen him going very well in the LIV Golf, but did you see this coming?
4: Good morning, Belly. Yeah, the last major of the year, the Open Championship. But this year it's at Royal Birkdale up in Southport. It's a hell of a course. I've played there a few times myself, and it's an awkward course, lots of dog legs and different things. But, you know, not really a surprise to see Lucas up there. He's such a good player. He's very, very hot when he's hot, and that was evidenced yesterday. Look, it'd be interesting to see how he goes out, handles the weekend, being in front. One of the things that you have to accept on links golf is that you're going to get a bad bounce or a bad lie or a bit of unfortunate behaviour and of the ball on the ground, because it does kick in different directions, and it may not have been where you intended to hit the ball, but that's where it's finished and you have to deal with it.
1: And if you stray, it's not like getting caught behind a tree, is it?
4: It's not, no. In fact, I would say so much as the rough at this year, because it's so dry there, the rough this year is not as penalising as it has been.
1: Okay.
4: You play some of the wet years and the rough is so thick that you can hardly move the ball. There are a lot of people hitting the ball up near the greens now from the rough, which is, it's interesting to watch, actually, that wispy rough is not as penalising, should I say, as, perhaps previous Opens that I've played in where, goodness me, it's just like you hit it in there and you're lucky to get it back onto the fairway.

0: like hitting through wet cement almost, but it's the amount of wet grass that's there between the club face and the ball.
1: That is correct, and there's no wet, of course, this year, so that's where they're able to get a bit more purchase of the ball on the club face and certainly getting the ball up near the greens, and it just displays some of the fantastic short game of these players. They chip and get up and down from places that you and I would be hitting the ball and be running back to our feet, you know, so you just got to give them credit for how good they are.
0: Yeah, well, don't give me that much credit. But we've seen some fabulous golf, but also some sad golf in a lot of ways. Cam Smith has continued not being able to find himself to get through to the weekend.
1: Agreed. However, I think the last two majors, the one over at the US Open a few weeks ago and now this one, he's getting better. I think people probably have to appreciate, now listeners need to sort of, will definitely understand this, in that form fluctuates. And when you go through a very deep lull like Cam has been through, it takes a bit to climb out of that. I remember Henrik Stenson being in a terrible state years ago and came back, and he won at the British Open after coming out of a slump. And it is one of the tests of character, and it's one of the things that's more, I find it interesting in golf that it's harder to climb out of a slump than it is to play when you're riding high. And it'll be the test of Cameron's character, but also the way his work ethic. And I think he's trending in the right direction. I actually have, this year, next year might be something very special for Cameron Smith.
0: Okay, well, that's interesting. When you have a look at it and have a look at what's happened there with him and with his game through this season. Tell us about Jason Day as well, because Jason, you know, it's now a couple of years along, injuries and not quite being able to jump out of the tough times.
1: Yes, I do feel that there was definitely an advantage to playing early-late in this event. Late-early, they seemed to get, Rory McIlroy struggled the first day a little bit. A lot of the players in the afternoon round the first day. Matthew Fitzpatrick is one, who's a former US Open champion and born and bred on Lynx Golf, struggled the first afternoon. Royal Birkdale is a very, very awkward course to play. It doesn't yield a lot of birdies in the afternoons. The greens get a bit crusty, and obviously it's very dry, and just enough breeze where birdies were hard to come by. And I think that those guys, Jason could, you know, suggest that he was perhaps, you know, it wasn't a terrible amount of breeze, but it was just enough to take birdies off your card.
0: Yeah, okay, because I was interested in a couple of them that didn't make the cut, and it wasn't just the Aussies in Smith and Day, etc. Victor Hovland not making it. I thought he would have been a player who would have been quite special making it through.
1: Yes, another one of those sort of players that I'm mentioning. He just got that awkward side where he didn't quite get the luck of the draw. I remember my very first British Open, I had my first day tee time was 4:22. So you're playing at very strange times of the day. You know, you're playing until 8 and 9 o'clock at night. So someone could have played at 6 o'clock in the morning, and you're playing at 4 o'clock in the afternoon, playing in the same event, which is quite amazing.
0: Yeah, okay, and that I suppose in a lot of ways, it's, you know, I know our footballers find it difficult whether they're playing a 4 o'clock game or an 8 o'clock game at night, but you're talking about a lot greater swing and wonder in terms of what's happening there with the opportunities presenting to the players.
1: That's right. Over a 12-hour period where the greenkeepers cannot get on the course from 6 in the morning till 6 at night or even later at night, the greens definitely dry out. They bake in the sun. There's no water on them, so therefore they're obviously getting harder, firmer, and with 156 players playing in the event, they've all trampled on the greens for the course of the day, including the caddies and a few officials and different things. So, you know, they're rougher in the afternoons. There's no question about that. And you know, it makes it hard just to make birdies. And, you know, you've got to look at the scores and go, well, the two 8-under pars from obviously fantastic rounds from Lucas, and of course the sneaky one.

0: from Sam Burns, who's climbed up into, who very close to winning the US Open a few weeks ago. Boy, he's lurking.
1: Yeah. Jordan Spieth was the other one. Have we seen the best of Jordan Spieth? Is he now a force gone?
0: His putting is not as what it was, and that's understandable, Belly, because he was just making putts for fun. You know, it was ridiculous. He was knocking them in from 40 and 50 feet all the time, and he's just gone off the boil a little bit there. It's hard to put a thing. You can never dismiss talent. He obviously has oodles of it. So I wouldn't write him off just yet. He's only in his early 30s. So, you know, he was a child phenom.
1: Yeah.
0: And, you know, child actors do come back in movies, but we'll see. I hope so, because I think golf's better when Jordan Spieth's playing well.
1: Oh, he's a great talent. He's a great talent. Adam Scott, though, going back to the Aussies, 4 under, had a great round. And his front nine wasn't as good.
0: Which is interesting, because getting out of the blocks early at that course, the first five holes are where you can make a score, and then there's a couple of par fives on the back nine. So he played the difficult holes extremely well. And I know you've got a good bottle of wine that's aging at home, Belly, and he seems to be doing it himself. He turned 47 during the week, and so he's flying the flag for the old boys.
1: He is indeed, just a youngster, but he does get better and better with time, and he's come up with one of the better rounds of the day, and it's a chance now for him to see himself through in pretty good order.
0: Yeah, so the one person that I really would like to send a shout out to is young Victorian Cameron John.
1: Well, I was going to ask you about Cameron John, because I got to say, I've not heard of him.
0: No, that's interesting. I know some Australian golf fans haven't heard of Cameron, but if you watch the local golf that you and I have been talking about for some time on this show, he's won numerous occasions on the Australasian PGA Tour. He's a force. He's probably the dominant force here in Australia. He's been winning almost for fun here. He's won 3 or 4 times in the last couple of seasons.
1: Yep.
0: And when someone challenges him, He puts the accelerator down. He's like a good racehorse. So he's got the pedigree. I wouldn't surprise me at all if he gives a bit of cheek over the weekend.
1: So tell us about him and his game, and how does he qualify for the Open?
0: Well, he qualified for the Open by being the number one player on the Australasian Tour, which is such a good pathway. You know, the reward for his efforts here in Australia got him a game playing over there. And, you know, he's playing some international golf now. He's been playing on the international series. He's been playing some DP World Tour events. He's a young man on his way up. And I like the way his game. He's got high ball speeds. He's got control over his golf ball. And some of the younger golfers, the professionals that I coach that have played with Cameron in the tournaments here in Australasia, absolutely rave about his game, saying that he's the real deal.
1: Yeah, okay, that's interesting. Sitting in 17th position, but don't worry about that for the moment, because he's 3 under the card, and he had he shot 3 under the card today, or yesterday overnight.
0: That's right, you know, and more than 17th position, he's only 5 off the lead, and five's not many when you can get caught in one of those pot bunkers around that golf course.
1: Yeah, definitely. So, interesting position for a number of our players. Who, who do you see as players on the ride? Scotty Scheffler shot 2 under. Sam Burns shot 8 under, we've already mentioned. Bryson DeChambeau, he's sitting there at 5 under with a pretty good run at it. And also Ryan Garrard, who is probably, again, one of the players that maybe not expected. And we are second day of it, but not expected to be sitting there in second place.
0: Well, interestingly enough, you say that Ryan Garrard and Jackson Suber, who are both up there, they did very well at Shinnecock Hills in the US Open a few weeks ago. So, you know, this note of form, you know, they're in a little golden period of form at the moment, those guys, and you know whether they

0: they can win a major championship. But, you know, I'm just appreciative of how well they're playing. Obviously, DeChambeau's controversy overnight with getting a two-stroke penalty has marred the Open somewhat.
1: Yeah, can you explain that one to us?
0: It's a very odd situation. He's looking for his ball. He's gone behind his ball to assess where he was going. He's stepped on the grass behind his golf ball. They have said he has inadvertently improved his lie. So they're saying there's no blame. You're walking around in high grass trying to find your ball, Belly, and he located his ball, and then he's got to assess what he's going to do. So, you know, you can see both sides of the coin. You can see that they're, and rightly so, for the RNA to protect the integrity of the game. You can also see that Bryson DeChambeau has to stand behind his ball at some point to see where he needs to go. He's hitting over mounds and bunkers and different things. So it was a flip of the coin. I'm comfortable with the penalty. I'd be equally comfortable with a warning saying don't go anywhere near your golf ball like that again. Golf has so many of these grey areas it's interesting. You were talking to Laurie there a second ago about a knock on, you know, in other sports, getting an advantage for your team via ill-gotten means is actually smiled upon. In golf, it's very much frowned upon. So,
1: yeah, and Laurie with his Roosters hat on, but cheering for a bloke who just didn't declare, yeah, look, I knocked that on.
0: Yeah, that's right. You know, so golf lives by a different set of rules and integrity. So, and we don't want that to be violated. It's part of the game, and it really needs to be continued. I don't think there's any blame in anyone. So I just hope that Bryson does not, you know, throw his toys out of the cot because he was threatening not to play over the weekend I don't know. I just hope he doesn't do that. I hope he goes out and, you know, goes on and wins the tournament, to be perfectly frank. So,
1: and I imagine it's harder on a dry links course to not disturb your ball than a links course where there's been a bit of weather.
0: Well, that'd be right. I just wonder what would happen if someone is trying to walk around to find their ball and they fall over in some of that uneven ground and push the grass back. I don't know. It opens up a whole number of connotations there golf's golf. It's a strange game. But getting back to some of these other players that Scottie Scheffler, John Rahm is there for a change. I mean, how nice is that to see? Bobby McIntyre, and of course the local hero, Tommy Fleetwood, is tied for 8th at 4 under. He grew up there. I mean, what a story that would be if Tommy Fleetwood managed to get a good round in over the next 24 hours and put himself in a position to win the Open.
1: Yeah, no, it's going to be interesting and certainly challenging. Can I put you on the spot and say, give me a winner?
0: I know I haven't mentioned him yet, but Cameron Young has played impeccable golf, and he's just the type that is almost impervious to pressure and could go ahead and do it. I think it might be a Cameron Young, Sam Burns, but of course my heart with an Australian flag at the top. I wish I could have a trifecta for you, to be honest, but those three, Cameron Young, Sam Burns, and Lucas Herbert would be who I'd love to see up there. But really, anyone from 3 under to the leader has still got a realistic chance of knocking this off.
1: Very good. Well, Brycey, you enjoy the remainder of the Open, the greatest tournament, I think.
0: Yes.
1: And also great because it's not in America, so. Somebody over there can't say it's the greatest ever of the greats.
0: And the other thing, we have to give a huge shout out, not just to our lack of sleep, but the crowds at the Open who are just knowledgeable, cheering the right amount of time, clapping respectfully and giving everyone a fair shot. I think that's fantastic.
1: They do. And there's no whoop, whoop, whoop, whoop. There's no carry
0: sure,
1: on.
0: Belly.
1: It's all beautiful.
0: No carry on. No carry on at all, Belly. I love it.
1: The beautiful game. All right, mate. I've got to let you go because I'm going to have my next guest is going to be cranky with me calling golf the beautiful game because he thinks that the round ball game with your foot, which wouldn't be allowed in golf, is the beautiful game. And he also thinks that, I sent him a one-line text that said football dot, dot, dot is not coming home.
0: So. Very good, Belly.
1: All right, mate.
0: Look to the wrap up of the Open.
1: Thanks, mate. Talk soon.
0: Bye bye.
1: And it is just about time to talk football. And joining me will be Alan Hunter.
2: Bludging on the blind side with Roy and HG.
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4: 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Even things they knew nothing about, they'd frame a market for them.
5: This sounds very exciting.
2: Today, from midday. ABC North Queensland.
1: Alan Hunter, is golf the beautiful game or is football?
5: Well, I'm sure it is a beautiful game for the golf fanatics, Belly, but football's been around a long time and known as the beautiful game, as you well know. But, it's been an amazing tournament, the World Cup, and I've enjoyed every early hour and every match that I've watched. It's been fantastic and looking forward to the final on Monday morning.
1: Yeah, all those sleepless times. And, I declared France at the start and thought that they would go through. And, gee whiz, it seemed to be the defence of Spain that managed them out of the game.
5: Yeah, no, they've been probably the best defensive side in the competition so far. They've only conceded one goal. And, look, France have been definitely the team to beat. We've said that along the way. I must say I picked Argentina from the start, so there's still a chance, but I think it'll be a fantastic final. I mean, Spain just didn't give France the opportunity to have the ball, and it doesn't matter how good you are. If you haven't got the ball, there's not a lot you can do.
1: No, it doesn't. So if we have a look at the England game, and gee whiz, yeah, people are so, as Kamal would say, are so unkind. But, they picked on the... I should have had a Kamal song lined up, shouldn't I? Because they picked on the coach terribly.
5: Well, let's just say it's not a surprise. The coach has to take the badge and go down with the ship, so to speak, and it's a little bit repetitious. I mean, unfortunately, it's easy to make those comments after the game, as a lot of people have, but... You know, you've got a question, regardless why you would go 1-0 up and really try and basically park the bus and make changes that were a little bit less fortunate for them. And against a team like Argentina, it was very obvious during the tournament that they have been the comeback kings. They've done it before. They've continued
1: to be.
5: Well, they've
1: done it every game.
5: They have. They've always played forward football, not just in this tournament. That's the way Argentina play. That's one of the reasons they won the last World Cup in Qatar, because they had such a good forward-playing, passing team, and they continue. And look, some would say, possibly in the final, that maybe it's not good for Spain to score first, because if you score first against Argentina in this competition, you generally upset them, and they come back with a big vengeance. But look, I'm looking forward to it. It's just been fantastic. And to see Messi, let's not forget Messi. He's such an absolute personal, you know, image of the game for the young people and those that love our beautiful game. I've got to say that again. He's just been amazing, and he's still in with an opportunity to win the Golden Boot.
1: Yeah, no, definitely. I think definitely it's a chance for for them to stand up and look their very best.
5: Yeah, well, it's the opportunity for them to go four stars and win their fourth World Cup, and an opportunity for Spain to win their second World Cup. They won their first one in 2010 in South Africa when they won 1-0 against the Netherlands, and obviously the Spaniards will be buoyed. I mean, they beat, as you said, Belly, the favourites in a lot of people's eyes to get to the final, so you can't write them off, and a lot of people did write them off in the semi-final, and wow, what a performance that was.
1: Yeah, and as somebody born in Ireland and raised in Australia and playing for the Socceroos. How disappointed were you that England lost?
5: Oh, look, I didn't shed a tear, let's be honest.
1: I'm going to get in lots of trouble with any of our English fans.
5: Of course we will. I haven't heard from my English friends for a couple of days, let's say, but, you know, the international 24-hour rule has expired now, so, you know, they're welcome to give me a call and tell me about what they could have done and what they should have done. But, oh, look, it's disappointing. I mean, they always get to that stage. I mean, if you saw the fans and you saw David Beckham with his wife in the crowd, it was... you know, the look of disappointment that you could bottle, I suppose.
1: Yeah, no, it was... I was dumbfounded by the decisions. And as a coach, you've always got your strategies, but to go all out defence, it's like being... getting in front and with 8 minutes to go in rugby league and saying... we're going to just defend our way to the end now.
5: Yeah, it's difficult.
1: Especially teams if are so good.
5: A quality team. Yeah, exactly. State of origin comparison is all I can come up with. And to try and be in that situation and expect to hold out against, you know, one of the best teams in the world, the current world champions, they could have done it. Let's be honest. For the last 20 minutes, their best two players was Pickford and the post.
1: Yep.
5: And outside of that, the Argentinians would have been absolutely disappointed if they didn't convert something. And when they equalised, I'll be honest, I thought they're going to go and win this now because they were just absolutely dominating the game. I mean, I think they had 83% possession for that last 15, 20 minutes. So it really points to, a difficult situation, but certainly they went close. That's about as complimentary as I'll be with the England outcome.
1: And what about Jude Bellingham?
5: Oh, he had a great tournament. I mean, he was probably their standout player, Belly, let's be honest. I think Pickford and Bellingham, to a certain extent, were their best, most consistent performers. But look, there's going to be a lot of chat now, isn't there, about why didn't we win at this time? And, you know, we don't have to listen to that. It's coming home now for a little while, so we'll enjoy the final, Belly.
1: I was always worried that Argentina were too old.
5: Yeah, look, a lot of people have said that, and maybe they are, but they're not too old to score goals and they're not too old to play attractive forward-passing football, are they?
1: They play forward. And I love the way you say that because they do play forward and there's other teams that just are not playing forward. I thought Australia, and I want to touch on Australia briefly before I let you go.
5: Definitely.
1: I thought there were times when Australia played too defensively. I thought our lineup with four at the back was too defensive and we played back too much.
5: Look, possibly it is, but look, I think as a coach, you've got your team, you know them inside and out, mentally and physically, and you play to your strengths. And Argentina's strengths is having players in every position, including the goalkeeper, who know how to play football. They can play when they're in tight positions. They can get out of tricky situations when they're in tight positions. You see that in the back three, the back four, and when they need to play forward attacking football, they get in the box in numbers. And that's why Argentina are the world champions, and that's why they're in the final again. And Messi, at times, the only way to stop Messi, regardless of his age, is to foul him. And he's just an absolute mercurial genius.
1: How he gets the ball out of some of the situations, I just don't know. It's unbelievable. And I said to you, I've got a couple of shirts. I've got a Brazil shirt and I've got an Argentine shirt at home from different eras that my dad brought back from work tours over there. And one was in the era of Pelé and one was in the era of Maradona. And I think I need to get a fresh Argentine shirt for...
5: Well, maybe just wait a week because if they do win it on Monday, they'll have a new Argentinian jersey with the extra star on there. So
1: yeah, but they'll be more expensive. Although I might get a cheap one. Like you've got with a star short.
5: I've only got a two-star Argentina shirt, I'm way behind.
1: You've got the cheapo one. Not surprising for someone born over near the old Dart.
5: Yeah, no, look, it's going to be a great final. I'm really looking forward to it, as I'm sure all the football fans are around the planet. And hats off to the United States, Mexico and Canada for hosting such a brilliant tournament. And we look forward to the next
3: smell,
5: one.
3: Smell, should a wide-legged pant come with a warning? I feel like people have been sued.
1: Sorry, mate. I pushed the wrong button there. I don't know what I brought up then.
5: Yeah, that's okay. Yeah, we look forward to the next one. We always do. And before you know it, we'll be talking about, you know, the Spain, Turkey and Portugal World Cup final, which may be even bigger. They're talking about 64 nations.
1: Yeah, and I've got to talk to you about next week. I don't think Australia or the Southern Hemisphere, as far as our neck of the woods, Pacific, will ever be able to host a World Cup now.
5: Possibly not, but
1: which is sad.
5: Wow, doesn't it just show everyone that's not a true passionate football fan how big and how exciting the game is? For those that have been there, lucky enough to travel to the three host nations and to enjoy the atmosphere and the fans have been just enormous. It's been fantastic for the Socceroos. Let's not forget them. They did a brilliant job to qualify as far as they did, and you know, to go out on penalties was a toss a coin effort, and you got to take your hat off to Tony Popovich and the lads.
1: All right, well, I've got to let you go because the boys are here, Bushy and Frizy, the two Peters, and they're holding up their fists. They're not real happy with you. You've talked too much, they said.
6: But it's very enjoyable, Alan.
5: Always a pleasure, Belly. Have a great weekend, mate. We'll chat soon.
1: And I think one of them suggested that the game could become more exciting if they had a rule like basketball where you can't go into the back court.
5: Well, unlike some of the other football codes, we don't get a point for missing a goal.
6: Right, okay.
1: And Bushy did send me a picture with, I don't know, some has-been breakfast announcer. Who was that?
6: The great man, Koshy.
1: All right, mate, let you go.
5: Have a good one, lads.
1: Enjoy Monday, and we'll chat next weekend.
5: Will do. Look forward to it.
1: Yeah, he's always good to have a chat with. Boys, great to have you in here this morning.
7: Morning, Belly.
1: We've got to start by saying, how good were the women, Frizy?
8: Mate, they were great. You know, they certainly went there with an aim to win a comp and certainly proved it as being the dominant side.
1: Was it due to the leadership of our new captain?
8: I think it was a combination. As I've said before, I think Marley so brought it all together. I think that was the big thing. I've always been sort of a bit of, well, how did she sort of get into that captaincy? She hadn't been looked at, although she does captain a BBL side. But I think, you know, she was the middle ground between the older or the veterans in the side and then also the younger ones coming through, and she was able to connect those two groups.
6: Absolutely spot on, Billy. Sorry, Frizy.
1: I didn't say anything.
6: Yes, no, it's correct. But, yeah, and also, you know, the Beth Moonies and that, they were stepping up and doing their part as always. Like, Beth Mooney was person of the player of the match and player of the series too, which is fantastic.
1: She was outstanding.
6: Yeah, 100%.
8: She was, and she steps up. And look, you saw that through the whole tournament. We've always said someone stood up. You know, Elise Perry had a great tournament, one of the best tournaments she's had in a long while.
1: But well, then, she saved herself, I think.
8: And then the other thing is you've got to look at that our younger players stood up. You know, the likes of... And we sit there and go, gee, she's been around for a little while. Phoebe Litchfield. Yeah.
1: Litchfield. You know, what a talent.
8: She's there. And we saw her stand up, you know. We saw the bowlers stand up. They were the best bowlers. Then we also saw, you know, in those areas when Elise Perry was out, injured, you know, Georgia Vole comes in and stands up. So I think, you know, that was the great thing there, that we saw the experienced players in Gardner, Mooney, Perry lead those younger ones, and the younger ones in that environment stood through.
1: Yeah, no, I think things are very bright for the Australian women's cricket team, and I'm excited to see what the next phase might be. I'm a little disturbed with what might happen with the men's cricket team.
8: I think they're totally different viewpoints. You know, the women's been bringing in and been fostering the younger players coming through. We seem to look at fostering the younger players, but whether it's because we want results, you know, we've seen the Sam Constance come in and go out. We've seen some of those younger ones come in and go out.
6: We're not big on persisting in the men, are we?
8: Yeah, and that seems to be the challenge that we're going to
1: have. I rate some of the young bowlers that we've got. I really rate some of them. I think there's some bowler almost batsmen amongst some of them. And I rate some of the young bowlers. But I see them all going in together. Who's the old man in there to guide them?
8: Well, we're starting to see, I think Hazelwood and Stark are now starting to go, well, we're not going to play the ODIs and the T20s. Yeah. We're just going to stay in the test matches for a little while to get these younger ones coming through. And I think you've got the likes of those guys as well as Nessa and Boland still in. So I think you've got a good click there in that test area of those older bowlers to be able to get the younger ones through. But I would like to see things like this Bangladesh Test Series, right? That's the opportunity to bring the likes of, to me, Spencer Johnson. If you're going to look for another left-hand bowler to replace Stark, Spencer Johnson.
1: I don't
8: Johnson
1: know why we've looked away from him so much. Is it because he's a lefty and we're comfortable with Stark?
8: Well, I think that could be.
6: There's got to be a handing over of the guard at some stage.
1: I think he's a quick, wonderful player.
6: 100%. And he's quicker than Stark. When he's on, he's on. He's a magnificent bowler. So we're talking about him earlier, Frizy. But I've gone a bit more traditional with this Bangladesh because I think Australia don't like taking too much risk with the men.
8: Ah, they don't. Hmm. In all honesty.
1: What should we do?
6: I think it's time to bring in the Cooper Conleys and all those sort of guys. Matty Renshaw, as you were saying. Definitely give them a crack and
1: see what
6: they're
1: up. I think we're going to test some of them.
6: 100%. Yep. And it's against Bangladesh. What a great opportunity for them to play against a quality side without being one of the world's top sides.
1: Who have you got as your... Give me your top five bats, Bushy.
6: Because
1: we've talked about the bowlers too much, yep, and the bats are the ones that can't play.
6: Well, you don't win games without runs. Yeah. I've gone with Head, Labuschagne, Smith... Green, Inglis, although I don't really rate Green.
1: Yeah, I can't find Labuschagne or Green.
8: I couldn't get to five.
6: <That's
8: right>. I think you've got, to me at the moment, Head's in there at number, he's in the opening bat spot. Yep. I think Weatherall's done enough to, he's got to have another go. Right? Yep. Smith, lay down Mazaire, right? He's it. After that, I think, to me, there's an opportunity to bring Matt Renshaw in. Another left-hander, change it up a little bit. You've got Head at the start, then bring him in place that. Renshaw may go three, if necessary, and leave Smith at four, but there's that opportunity. Renshaw's been an opener. After that, yes, I think Green's got to prove himself. Labuschagne's got to go back and prove himself. I would like to see, Cooper Conley. And the other one that's got a big opportunity, I think, that we've forgotten all about is Ollie Peak.
1: Yes.
6: Oh, yeah, completely forgot about
1: him. Yes. Right. Yep. Yes, great player.
8: I think he needs to come into that opportunity against Bangladesh. Yep. And look, Bangladesh aren't going to be easy. We lost the T20s against them. We won the ODIs.
6: Correct. Great. Mm.
1: Now, before I let you go, one of the absolute greats of the game, Bushy, passed away yesterday.
6: Yeah, the great Sir Garfield Sobers won't be another player. Age 89, passed away yesterday. We actually had him here in Townsville a few years back, and I remember you might have been there, Frizy. Yep. We had dinner with him. There was a table of 10 of us over at the Ville, and that was just unforgettable, And I remember him asking him about the bowlers and bowling slower balls, quicker bowlers bowling slower balls, and he said they should not ever bowl slower balls, just bowl quicker balls.
8: but that was funny coming from a man that could bowl spin and bowl pace.
1: Yep.
8: Right. So he led what we now know as an all rounder.
1: Oh, unbelievable! Yep. A good bat. Very sad loss, and great loss to the game. Boys, thanks for joining us. Next week, I sent you a text each. We're going to talk about why Cairns is all over us with something in cricket. I won't even go there. I'm so cranky about it. But thanks for joining us this morning. Thanks, everybody, for your company. Thanks, Jess.
7: Good morning, ABC News with Sue Fitzpatrick. Federal police have charged a Gold Coast man for allegedly making threats against a federal politician. Joshua McIntosh reports.
9: Australian Federal Police started an investigation earlier this month after voice messages allegedly containing threats to a federal parliamentarian were made. It's alleged those threats were traced to a 57-year-old man from Coomera on the Gold Coast. Officers conducted a search warrant at his property on Thursday and allegedly found evidence of the offence on his device. He was charged with one count of threatening to cause harm to a public official, an offence which carries a maximum sentence of 2 years jail. The 57-year-old was issued with a notice to appear and is expected to face the Southport Magistrates Court next month.
7: A 35-year-old